0: Alex Michelson. And thank you for joining us. AC 360 starts now.
1: Good evening, Janine Pirro. Check your messages. New reporting that President Trump is furious with the U.S. attorney for Washington, D.C., who also happens to be a longtime friend and former Fox personality. So furious that her days might be numbered. John Berman here in for Anderson. The ire of the president, according to sources, centers on her office's determination that the issues at the reflecting pool, a favorite pet project of the president's, stem from a flawed renovation rather than vandalism. The president was asked about that conclusion today.
2: Janine Pirro made a mistake. There was vandalism. The judge was extremely unfriendly to Janine. And frankly, I think she choked because the judge was really vicious. Instead of going after the people that did it, the judge went after her and went after her department. And I guess she choked. I don't know what the hell happened. I was disappointed with Janine Pirro, really disappointed with Janine Pirro. She folded like an umbrella.
1: Folded like an umbrella. Now, 2 hours later, Janine Pirro was spotted arriving at the White House for a meeting with the president. The case at the center of this controversy goes back to early July when former Olympic canoeist David Hearn was charged with felony property destruction, which carries a maximum penalty of 10 years in prison. At the time, Pirro said the evidence was clear.
3: There was an effort, a violent effort, to rip up the sealant from the bottom of the pool. We can state and prove beyond a reasonable doubt that he caused damage, and that damage is over $1,000.
4: Keying in on that, how do you prove that $1,000?
3: With an expert. Is that because come to the trial.
4: Did he have any tools, or was it just his bare hands?
3: Right now, we believe it's his bare hands, both hands.
4: So does that indicate in your belief that it was probably damaged before, or do you believe that he...
3: He damaged it.
4: Further, but do you believe it had already been damaged before?
3: He damaged the pool.
4: Before he touched it.
3: He damaged this pool.
4: But there have been, all these videos, obviously.
3: Well, good. I'm glad you've got that evidence. Come on in the grand jury. You can testify. Next.
1: That was then. Now, this past Friday, Pirro's office dropped the case against Hearn in a filing that said, quote, damage was the result of a botched installation and not vandalism. The same filing said that the DOI, the Department of Interior, provided less than fulsome information at the outset of this case. Now, on Saturday, Trump and Pirro spoke by phone and it, quote, wasn't pretty. That's according to a source, with Pirro blaming one of the career officials in her office for the filing. Another source added that based on President Trump's criticism of her, it is, quote, highly likely she's removed from her job. Now, if she is, her tenure as U.S. attorney would be a short one. This is President Trump the day after Janine Pirro was confirmed by the Senate last August.
2: Janine Pirro is going to be amazing, and I'll swear in as soon as we can swear in. We need her. She's going to be amazing.
1: She's going to be amazing. Oh, what a difference a reflecting pool can make. Late today, cameras caught Pirro leaving the White House, this time wheeling a briefcase in large white box behind her. With us now, CNN Chief White House Correspondent, anchor of The Source, Caitlin Collins. So, Caitlin, where does Janine Pirro stand at this hour?
5: I mean, it's still not fully clear. Our understanding right now is that she was not fired today when she was at the White House. She was there for what could have potentially been an awkward meeting because she was in the room with President Trump, and so was the Interior Secretary Doug Burgum, whose department Pirro's office blasted in that filing on Friday, where they said, you know, it wasn't vandalism, that what happened at the reflecting pool was a result of that hasty and botched renovation, where they blamed the contractor that the Interior Department hired. And so we do know that this meeting happened. We saw Janine Pirro going in and out of the White House after the president said, you know, she folded like an umbrella and that she had choked, which for President Trump is probably the harshest criticism that he can offer to someone, is to say that they choked. And so it's just a remarkable turn in their relationship in this moment. And also shows what happens when, you know, top staffers of his are not willing to basically get behind and get in line with his version of events, as clearly her office has gotten in the middle of this year. We do know that there was an angry phone call this weekend between President Trump and Jeanine Pirro. Not surprising after his post over the weekend saying he completely disagreed with her and thought she was wrong. I'm told that during that call, at one point, Jeanine Pirro said the career officials in her office were responsible for that.

0: filing on Friday night.
1: I know you haven't seen the film Seven, so forgive me for quoting this, but Brad Pitt, to quote Brad Pitt at the end of the film, what's in the box? Do we know what Jeanine Pirro was wheeling away from the White House there? Do people, officials often wheel large file boxes out after meetings?
0: No, that was pretty unusual. I will say that our eagle-eyed team spotted when she was walking in that a staffer was coming in with her and was wheeling that box in. So it's not clear to us yet what exactly was in there or, you know, what all that entails. But I mean, this moment in and of itself was kind of a moment where we talked to a lot of officials today at the White House who were also themselves openly speculating about her future and what this looks like because of how angry the president was with her. But today he was reporters attempted to ask him multiple times if he was second thinking or regretting putting her inside the D.C. U.S. Attorney's Office to lead it. He did not answer that question notably. And so we'll see. Obviously, a lot of times the president's view or determination about keeping someone on is decided by the coverage. And so I think that could also play a factor here.
1: Could be an interesting night. I know you will be on a little bit later. Please join Caitlin Collins for the source at the top of the hour. I wonder if your guest will be World Cup star Ferran Torres, which is kind of awesome.
0: Indeed. Nothing related to Jeanine Pirro, but we are going to talk to him about that incredible game-winning goal in the World Cup.
1: Yeah, an unattractive man also. Caitlin Collins, thank you very much for that. With us now, Norm Eisen, an attorney representing David Hearn. He is also executive chair of the Democracy Defenders Fund, and with us, former federal

0: Bureau said the career officials in her office were responsible for that filing on Friday night.
1: I know you haven't seen the film Seven, so forgive me for quoting this, but Brad Pitt, to quote Brad Pitt at the end of the film, what's in the box? Do we know what Jeanine Pirro was wheeling away from the White House there? Do people, officials often wheel large file boxes out after meetings?
0: No, that was pretty unusual. I will say that our eagle-eyed team spotted when she was walking in that a staffer was coming in with her and was wheeling that box in. So it's not clear to us yet what exactly was in there or, you know, what all that entails. But I mean, this moment in and of itself was kind of a moment where we talked to a lot of officials today at the White House who were also themselves openly speculating about her future and what this looks like because of how angry the president was with her. But today he was reporters attempted to ask him multiple times if he was second thinking or regretting putting her inside the D.C. U.S. Attorney's office to lead it. He did not answer that question, notably. And so we'll see. Obviously, a lot of times the president's view or determination about keeping someone on is decided by the coverage. And so I think that could also play a factor here.
1: Could be an interesting night. I know you will be on a little bit later. Please join Caitlin Collins for the source at the top of the hour. One of your guests will be World Cup star Ferran Torres, which is kind of awesome.
0: Indeed. Nothing related to Jeanine Pirro, but we are going to talk to him about that incredible game-winning goal in the World Cup.
1: Yeah, an unattractive man also. Caitlin Collins, thank you very much for that. With us now, Norm Eisen, an attorney representing David Hearn. He is also executive chair of the Democracy Defenders Fund. And with us, former federal prosecutor Jeffrey Toobin. Norm, I just want to start with you here. Where do you think this goes from here, both for Jeanine Pirro, but also importantly, your client, David Hearn?
2: Well, John, we're continuing to get confirmation of what we have said from the beginning and of what Davey has said from the beginning. He's innocent. There was no change in the reflecting pool from before he touched it to after he touched it. And in fact, we've said that from the get-go. The day after his arraignment, we filed the first of a series of motions with the court with photographic evidence from before and after, including the government's own pictures, establishing that Davey did not do damage to this reflecting pool. Now that's been confirmed by the government's own filing. To quote another movie, A Few Good Men, I guess the president just can't handle the truth.
1: So, Jeffrey Toobin, we heard Caitlin Collins reporting there that somehow in this phone conversation over the weekend, maybe Jeanine Pirro blamed a career Justice Department official for this filing. But I will note that the filing like literally says respectfully submitted Jeanine Ferris Pirro. I mean, so can she plausibly distance herself from this at this point?
3: No, she can't. I mean, this is a high profile case that she had to know what was going on. But let's focus at least for a minute on what a disgrace that filing was, because it is the fundamental responsibility of a prosecutor that before he or she files charges, you do a complete investigation. And this idea that she's somehow blaming the Department of the Interior, it was her job to check with the Department of the Interior and do a thorough investigation before she charged Mr. Hearn with felonies. He wasn't going anywhere. He wasn't a desperate fugitive on the run. She could have taken a week or a month to do a thorough investigation, but instead, she wanted to please the president right away, so she brought this bogus case, which is a serious thing to charge someone with felonies, and now she's suffering the embarrassment of having to withdraw it, but at least she did withdraw it because Mr. Hearn is just innocent.
1: You just heard Norm, Jeffrey, call this ridiculous. Do you and your client anticipate trying to take legal action now yourselves against the Department of Justice?
2: John, we're focused right now on getting the case formally dismissed in response to the government's motion. I do agree with Jeff that it doesn't hold water, John, that they just figured out when they got additional information from the Department of the Interior that Davey was innocent. We filed motion after motion making that point before they ever asked Interior for that. Our focus is get the case dismissed, but after that, all options are on the table, and we're very seriously evaluating that. Mr. Hearn

0: has been told he might have faced up to 10 years in prison despite knowing he was innocent. That's not America. He cares about that, but he also cares about our democracy and the other people who've been similarly targeted. We can't have this. So we're looking at all other measures once we get the case thrown out.
1: Yeah, I mean, at this stage, at least. Go ahead.
2: I'm sorry.
1: Go ahead.
2: No, I just think it's also important to recognize where we are at this moment. Todd Blanche is about to be confirmed, or at least have a vote, to be Attorney General. This is only the latest of the fiascos under his watch. Prosecutors who are behaving incompetently, malevolently, in all over the country, something the Justice Department is not supposed to do, in New York, in Virginia, in Chicago, and now many times in Washington. This Justice Department is sick, and the guy in charge is about to be rewarded with a permanent job as Attorney General, and that's as troubling as this case is.
3: I've asked you this before, Jeffrey, but do you think there's going to be any difference in the Justice Department under confirmed Attorney General Todd Blanche rather than acting Attorney General Todd Blanche?
2: I think, if anything, he's going to be emboldened in the politicization that's gone on, because after all these disasters, he still got confirmed, if that's what happens this week. And so there's no check on him at all. And all he is going to continue doing is trying to please Donald Trump, who, as this case illustrates, wants innocent people prosecuted because he regards them as his enemies.
3: And Norm, if I'm not mistaken, at least at this point, the U.S. Attorney's Office was calling for the case to be dismissed without prejudice, which means they could bring it again?
0: Typically, and Jeff knows this, prosecutors will start with without prejudice. This is a case that should be dismissed with prejudice, if there ever was one. And we'll have more to say about that. Our focus now is on getting this case thrown out, a confirmation of what the U.S. attorney asked for. I mean, it was such an extraordinary document. It's not only saying that the damage that they wrongly blamed Mr. Herm for was the result of a botched installation, not vandalism. But at the end of the motion, it says that there's not enough evidence to establish Mr. Hearn's guilt beyond a reasonable doubt. As Jeff said earlier, the case should never be brought if you don't think you have proof beyond a reasonable doubt. So it really is a miscarriage of justice. Mm-hmm. It goes with many others around the country. And Mr. Herm is very focused not only on his own situation, but on the threat to our democracy. And we're considering all remedies to respond to that.
3: I expect we will hear more from you soon. Norm Eisen, thank you very much. Jeffrey Toobin, thank you as always. Coming up, we do have breaking news in the confirmation battle over Acting Attorney General Todd Blanche, what we were just speaking about, how the White House was involved in the deal to advance his nomination and why it could still preserve the so-called anti-weaponization fund. And later, Republican Congressman Max Miller is facing domestic abuse allegations. Today, President Trump called him a very good person.
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0: is CNN.
1: Acting Attorney General Todd Blanche is on the cusp of becoming Attorney General Todd Blanche, with a vote to advance his nomination with the Senate Judiciary Committee scheduled first thing tomorrow. What got him there, according to legal scholars, might have a loophole big enough for a $1.8 billion anti-weaponization fund. Last night, Blanche released two orders, one signed by him that read in part, quote, "This order establishes beyond any doubt that there is no fund." President Trump was asked about that this afternoon.
2: These people were treated horribly, and this fund could have given them some solace. But, you know, it happens to be very popular among many quarters.
3: Mr. President, did you sign off on Todd Blanche rescinding?
2: I didn't look at it. I know is that Todd Blanche is great. He's going to do a great job. Everybody knows it. And I understand there's been a sign off, but I don't know what they agreed. I think Todd Blanche agreed to reconfirm things that he's already said, and what he said was okay.
1: A reminder, last week the president threatened to pull Blanche's nomination until the two Republican holdouts on the Judiciary Committee, Senators Cornyn and Tillis, were out of office. Now, as to the deal that got both of them on board to vote to advance Blanche's nomination tomorrow when the Judiciary Committee meets, we now know White House Chief of Staff Susie Wiles and the Director of Legislative Affairs James Braid were deeply involved in the process, that's according to one official, and that President Trump was aware of the deal, that's according to the same official. And to the loophole, the settlement that created the fund stated that it could be, quote, modified only with the written agreement of the parties. One of those parties is Donald Trump. Without his consent, legal scholars say the fund is, in fact, not dead. For more on that and the other order released by Blanche regarding President Trump and the IRS, I'm joined by Senator Richard Blumenthal, a Democratic member of the Senate Judiciary Committee. Senator, good to see you. Last week, I think it was Tuesday, we were talking, and you said you'd seen this movie before in terms of Republicans standing up to President Trump, Senators Cornyn and Tillis. Now that they've ultimately agreed to his confirmation and what the changes were in the fund, do you think they got anything significant out of the White House on this?
4: They got nothing significant, John. And unfortunately, I've seen this movie before, and it's ended this way with Republicans showing no spine. And the reason I say they've gotten nothing is you've correctly laid it out. This document is a sham. It's a fraud on the Senate because the party to the contract, it's an enforceable contract, Blanche said so in his confirmation hearing, was Donald Trump. And you heard him just now say that he thinks that the slush fund, the $1.8 billion weaponization fund, is a good idea. So tomorrow he could decide to enforce that contract, regardless of what Todd Blanche says in that document. In fact, the document itself isn't binding on anyone. It simply withdraws an order previously issued by Blanche. He could issue the same order again. And on the tax immunity issue, the president still has a shield from any audits. He and his sons and his organization, worth probably about $100 million to him. So the simple answer to your question is these two senators got zero.
1: The IRS deal protects him from audits in the past, correct? It would not protect him from audits in the future. Is that a significant distinction?
4: It is a significant distinction, but it's one that makes very little difference to Donald Trump so far as his past liability is concerned. And he was under audit, he was under investigation in connection with hundreds of millions of dollars in potential debts to the government. Now it's all gone. And so, yes, he can still be investigated for something he does in the future, but this is a free pass. It's a potential get out of jail free pass for liability in the past.
1: So do you think the president would try to revive this anti-weaponization fund? And what would kill it completely dead in your mind?
4: You've heard him say numerous times that good people, mind you, these good people were the rioters who attacked and severely injured the Capitol Police. They were involved in fact, the death of more than one. that they are entitled to some kind of compensation. The person who really deserves compensation is David Hearn, an innocent man who was charged and put through severe cost of defense, reputational damage, emotional travail, and the rioters deserve no such kind of compensation. But Donald Trump has said repeatedly that he will try to find any means available, and there potentially are means available, which is why it's so dangerous, so deeply harmful to approve Todd Blanche as Attorney General, because he will do whatever the president wants him to do. He says he slipped at the confirmation hearing saying, I'm Donald Trump's lawyer, in effect. I'm his lawyer. And that's his idea of the job, when in fact he should be representing the interests of you and I, the people of the United States. But in fact, he will enable this kind of lawbreaking.
1: You mentioned very quickly the case against David Hearn, which the Department of Justice, the U.S. Attorney's Office for Washington, D.C., says it wants dismissed at this point. The president's very angry with Jeanine Pirro. Do you think she'll still have her job tomorrow?
4: I think she will still have her job tomorrow, because the president is a longstanding friend of hers, and he knows at the end of the day she will be loyal to him. She's trying to blame others. She blamed people in her office who filed Friday night. They in turn blame the Department of Interior, who are saying that they told the prosecutor's office that there was no evidence here. She should be fired.

0: fired, but not for failing to prosecute. She should be fired for her botched investigation, or in fact, the absence of investigation. I've been in that job, and the U.S. attorney has a really solemn responsibility to do a thorough investigation, interrogating officials with knowledge, getting all the documents, knowing what they would say at trial as well as before the grand jury. And I think the president ought to be holding her responsible for this kind of failed investigation. But in fact, he wants an innocent man to be pursued now because it is claimed that vandalism, not botched and hasty work, resulted in this damage.
1: Senator Blumenthal from Connecticut, as always, thank you for your time tonight.
0: Thank you.
1: Up next, the new threat directed at Iran from the president after a new reversal over the weekend. We're going to look at where the conflict stands now. Plus, embattled Congressman Max Miller told he should leave the House as he faces accusations of domestic abuse from his ex-wife. That message coming from his ex-father-in-law, a sitting senator. All of this playing out as Miller denies the charges and seeks re-election. All that when 360 continues.
2: We're going to do some tourism together if I can get him to move.
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If you just heard the words, you have cancer, you should know this. The James at Ohio State heard them too. And with over 1,500 researchers relentlessly pursuing new discoveries and sparking new hope, there's no better team in the nation to create a cancer-free world.

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1: This is the last chance. This is not something that, if it doesn't happen, this is the last chance for them to sign a good document.
2: That was President Trump today in the Oval Office warning that Iran has one last chance to make a deal, a threat. But it's worth noting the president has backed off threats against Iran before, a lot. Most recently over the weekend, the president canceled a plan for major new strikes, saying that he agreed to requests from multiple countries, including Iran, quote, to hold off on any attack and that the parameters of a deal had been agreed to. President Trump has gone through these cycles of apocalyptic warnings and reversals several times since early April when he threatened to destroy Iran's entire civilization before backing off to allow for diplomacy. This is what he had to say when asked about that this afternoon.
3: This is at least the fifth time you've turned off airstrikes against Iran since April to negotiate. What is your message to the American people who are wondering what has changed this time? Why should it be any different?
1: Well, you don't know. I don't know. I think we're going to maybe get something, but I want to give them every last chance before decapitation. Very tough to do what we have planned, still planned. We'll see what happens.
2: With us now, former Deputy Director of National Intelligence Beth Sanner and Brett McGurk, who has held national security positions under the last four presidents, including during President Trump's first term. And Brett, I just want to start with you. The president said this is Iran's last chance. Is this a case of, you know, this time he means it? I mean, do you think Iran thinks he means it?
4: Well, I think the answer to that, John, is a resounding no. Earlier this summer, President Trump visited Teddy Roosevelt's presidential library and talked to an AI avatar of Teddy Roosevelt. He might want to go back and do that again, because the maxim of speak softly and carry a big stick, whatever Trump is doing here, it's the opposite and it's not working. Look, the one group in Iran you want to try to influence and deter are the Revolutionary Guards. They have the drones and the missiles, as we've been discussing for months. And as we're on air here tonight, John, the UK Maritime Trade Operations Center, the kind of gold standard for what's happening, is reporting another drone has just hit a ship near the Strait of Hormuz. So Iran is still firing. There are negotiations going on between Iran and Oman. I've talked to people today. There's some progress there, but those are the guys in the ties. That's the foreign ministry. The people holding the drones and the missiles, they are continuing to shoot. They have maximalist demands, and they're showing no indication that they're taking these threats seriously.
2: Beth, what are these threats in this whiplash? How does it impact the U.S. allies in the region, the Gulf states, Saudi Arabia, UAE? How do they view this?
5: Well, I think this whipsaw, as Brett described, is something that they're watching. I mean, let's just look at the past week. Iran attacked Jordan in an unprecedented, premeditated, preemptive strike, not in response to what we had done. Right before that, they attacked seven states, municipal water systems in seven states. And then this led to the president threatening. Then he backed down. You know, now, you know, we're talking about having a negotiation. The Iranians say, we're not in a negotiation with you, and they struck a ship off the coast of Oman. So Iran is in a totally different attitude here, and the Gulf knows Iran very, very well. They are not having problems understanding who these people are in the way that I think we are here at home. And so for that reason, they're really having difficulty knowing what to do. It's why Saudi Arabia's leader, Mohammed bin Salman, called the president and said, we want de-escalation. But they don't, you know, they don't know what to do either. They just know that they are kind of on their own to a great degree. They know that we're not going to be there for the long run, and they're going to be stuck with Iran for the long run. And so they're going to have to figure out a modus vivendi. And so this kind of maximalist position with Iran is not suiting most of the Gulf.
2: Brett, there's some CNN exclusive reporting that, according to a source, a senior official with U.S. Central Command, the intelligence branch, sent an email to this broad group of military analysts asking for, quote, new, creative and unconventional ways to pressure and punish Iran. How unusual is something like this to sort of crowdsource war strategies?
4: You could read it a couple ways. You could read it with a negative frame and say we're kind of flailing and looking for an approach. But if I have confidence in one institution here in this array, it's really CENTCOM and Brad Cooper. And I think, I mean, they do have a a plan and a strike plan that would be ready to implement if President Trump were to order it. Can't say that might that's the wisest course of action, but they do have a plan on the books. But to kind of ask your institution, hey, everybody working on this, what are you seeing? What are your ideas? Obviously, you don't want an email like that to be discussed on CNN like we're doing right now. But, you know, I could see the merit in that. But it could also be read, John, to say, hey, we're kind of out of ideas here. What should we do next? Which is not a good sign.
2: It could be a little bit of both, I suppose, Beth. What do you think?
4: That's right.
5: I think that, you know, if we had approached this war like we approached Venezuela, where we used all aspects of our toolkit, our statecraft toolkit, and we had applied the economic statecraft first, and we had sequenced, and we had cyber, and all these things worked in, that's when this kind of creative thinking is supposed to happen. It's supposed to happen at the beginning of the campaign based on what your aim is. And then you figure out the whole array of tools you have and how to sequence them so you get there. We're now doing this, you know what, backwards. And so I appreciate that they're looking for ideas, but it is not the right phase of the process to do that. And it is a demonstration that mm-hmm. we're stuck.
2: You know, Brett, Beth alluded to this before, but the administration, especially the president, keeps on expressing frustration about how the Iranians negotiate. He called them duplicitous. He said they asked for a meeting. Some would say beg. Talks begin with more scheduled in the immediate future. And they say openly and proudly that they're not having any discussions. He seems surprised at the way the Iranians do this, when I think a lot of people think it's like the first thing in the Wikipedia page about negotiating with Iran is that this is how they play ball. I mean, how surprised should this administration be by this?
4: Yeah, the most frustrating thing about negotiating with Iran, which I've done, or one of their proxy groups, whether it's Hamas or some of these groups in Iraq, you are never negotiating with the decision maker. You're negotiating with, you know, kind of one or two levels below, and then they take things back to whoever the decision maker might be, and you kind of wait. That's how they do it. And that's exactly the kind of trap we've fallen into. But even worse here, because it's with mediators. Yeah, this is exactly, John, what Iran does. And true, it can drive you nuts. You're not negotiating with the decision maker. I think, you know, mm-hmm. Trump expects, I'm the decision maker. Let me get the decision maker on their side. Let's cut a deal. That's not what Iran's going to do. It takes time. And they're going to goat rope this thing to buy time. I get whoever's in charge in Iran, I suspect Ahmed Vahidi, the head of the Revolutionary Guards, he's already looking beyond the Trump administration. He's going to try to squeeze for every last drop of blood from the stone until he feels a lot more pressure, which right now he's definitely not.
2: Yeah, and no one should be surprised by this and the way they're going about this. Beth Sander, Brett McGurk, thank you both so much for being here tonight. Up next, allies of the president pushing him to call on Congressman Max Miller to end his reelection bid as he faces accusations of domestic abuse from his ex-wife. How the Ohio Republican responded today. And later, tens of thousands of people evacuated as wildfires burn across Washington state. Hundreds of homes destroyed. We will speak with the governor there ahead.
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0: as it guides you through Naples' volcanic landscape.
1: Okay, so maybe you can't get quite that specific with sharper notes, but you get the idea. 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

0: CNN.
1: Tonight, CNN has new reporting that allies are pressuring President Trump to push Ohio Representative Max Miller to drop his bid for re-election. It comes as the embattled Republican is facing domestic abuse claims from his ex-wife, something that Miller strongly denies.

0: is CNN.
1: Tonight, CNN has new reporting that allies are pressuring President Trump to push Ohio Representative Max Miller to drop his bid for re-election. It comes as the embattled Republican is facing domestic abuse claims from his ex-wife, something that Miller strongly denies. Now, his ex-father-in-law is a senator from Ohio, Senator Bernie Moreno, who also called for him to step down this weekend. A source tells CNN that some top House Republicans have called the White House asking for help, requesting President Trump ask for Miller to drop out before the deadline for him to appear on the ballot. Another source says the president has privately said he doesn't believe Miller can win the race. Miller represents a district in eastern Ohio, a Republican stronghold. Should Republicans lose that seat, it does threaten their chances of maintaining control of the House. CNN's Lauren Fox has been following this for months and has the very latest.
2: Just want to be clear, no court, no agency has ever substantiated any allegation of abuse against me. I'm not getting out of this race, and I'm winning in November.
3: Ohio Republican Congressman Max Miller facing new calls to drop out amid allegations he abused his ex-wife, Emily Moreno, an accusation he denies. Now, for the first time, Miller's ex-father-in-law, Republican Senator Bernie Moreno, is calling on Miller to step aside, writing in a statement that Miller needs, quote, psychological help, and that he is, quote, a danger to my daughter. If there are any basic standards of character required to hold elected office, Max Miller fails them. He should not serve in the House of Representatives. President Trump weighed in today from the Oval Office.
4: Well, it's a very sad thing. I know Max. He's a good person. I mean, I always thought he was a very good person. And I'm going to let the families figure that out.
3: Miller once served as a senior aide to the Trump campaign and married Emily Moreno at Trump National Golf Course in Bedminster, New Jersey in 2022. 2 years later, Senator Bernie Moreno, leaning on his close ties to Trump, won his bid for the U.S. Senate. Miller filed for divorce in 2024. In video obtained by CNN earlier this year, Emily Moreno told police in the course of a now-closed investigation into their daughter's broken collarbone that she was often frightened by Miller.
5: I was just, like, scared of him a lot, and that's why I left the house and I moved out.
3: She also described one incident on New Year's Eve, where she alleged Miller held a gun to her head when she was changing their infant daughter.
6: So when does the gun come into play?
5: When I'm changing.
6: And what does he do?
5: Holds it on me.
6: Holds it on you? Okay. Can you show me where he held it to you? No. Hey, it's okay. Okay. That's fine. That's fine. Like I said, that's a hard thing to talk about.
3: No charges were ever filed, and Miller has repeatedly denied all allegations of abuse, including to CNN in an interview in June.
7: What we're dealing with, unfortunately, is something that many families go through, Lauren, which is a very nasty divorce. And in the process, allegations get made that are completely fabricated and are not true.
8: So you're saying this incident never happened in any form?
7: Not at all.
3: Miller won his primary in May with President Trump's endorsement and is slated to face off against Democratic challenger and iron worker Brian Poindexter in November.
9: Now, John, Max Miller has repeatedly told us in every way possible that he is staying in this race, but he has until close of business tomorrow to get out of this race if he wants to allow people in his district to have a special primary to pick a replacement candidate. Then on August 10th, that is the next deadline for party leaders to be able to choose a candidate.

0: to run against a Democrat on the ballot. But again, that is just a couple of days here for Max Miller to make a decision. Otherwise, he will remain on the ballot, he will remain in this race, and he will be facing off against Brian Poindexter in November. John?
1: All right, Lauren Fox on Capitol Hill. Lauren, thank you for your work on this. With us now, CNN political commentator S.E. Cupp and executive committee chair of the New York State Democratic Committee, Christine Quinn. You know, S.E., if the president doesn't think Max Miller can win, which is our reporting, and people are urging the president to try to get Miller out of the race, why do you think he didn't come out publicly today and instead saying that Miller is a very good person?
2: Well, Trump has a long history of defending men and allegations like this. He's defended himself against allegations of sexual assault and rape and harassment, and he's defended men inside his own administration who have had these exact allegations against him. He's also chosen and endorsed candidates that had these allegations against them, from Herschel Walker to Roy Moore. So I think he's been incredibly consistent in his support for men who have been accused, credibly in this case, I believe. There's multiple allegations against Max Miller, not just from his ex-wife. He's been very consistent in this. And so what he is saying privately might be a political calculation, but what he is saying publicly is what he has been saying for a very long time when men are faced with these kinds of accusations.
1: And again, obviously the Herschel Walker case, Roy Moore, you're saying they were different. And I should note that Miller himself does deny these allegations. But as a political point, I understand the point you're making there. Christine, you know what the reaction will be, I think, from a lot of Republicans maybe out there, or people who aren't even involved in politics. They would say, what about Graham Platner?
3: Right. Right. I mean, the hypocrisy is just tremendous in this case. So many Republicans, and they were correct, came out saying, you know, the allegations against Platner, which he also denied, were enough that he should get out of the race. And they were critical of Democrats who didn't support earlier women who had come out and said things against him, particularly a Republican operative. And they were correct to call out Democratic hypocrisy. But now you have almost the exact same situation, and they are stone cold silent at best, but in the case of the president, endorsing the man's character and standing by them. Either we as a, you know, political parties and institutions are going to say violence against other people, violence against women and children is unacceptable, and these type of allegations render you unfit, or we're not. It can't be a partisan thing, violence against women. Domestic violence in this country is a scourge. It's one of the leading factors we see driving homelessness in New York City and across the country. And there has to be a standard, and it has to be, you know, decided to be unacceptable by everyone. The hypocrisy is just blatant. It was barely weeks ago that there was a Republican outcry, rightfully so, against Platner.
1: So why is it even a political thing? What's happened inside politics and to these political parties and with these calculations, yeah. S.E.?
2: Yeah, I've been concerned for a while, and I'm obviously, I think, you know, this didn't start recently. You could say it started with Trump or even before, but I feel like both parties have been framing the issue of character as it relates to the stakes of an election. And the higher the stakes, the less character should matter. And I saw Democrats basically hint at that during the Graham Platner story. I think they were way too late in finally getting him out, but Christine's right, they did the right thing in the end, but it took them too long. But I think the way they talked about the stakes of the election and being able to flip that seat, it was too important for an issue like character, whether it was the women's stuff or the Nazi tattoo stuff, to matter. And Republicans have been doing the same. They do it on Mitch McConnell. That seat's too important, so he can stay sort of in this vague, you know, non-working state where we don't know what he's doing. Ken Paxton, we're not going to ask questions about what he has been accused of because that seat is too important. When the stakes become more important and character no longer matters, well, we know what happens. Go ahead and elect people with bad character and watch them do very bad things. It's you cannot justify electing people who have shown you who they are or who have been credibly accused.

0: by multiple people of something awful and justify that because politics.
1: Christine Quinn, very quickly, Michigan primaries tomorrow. You've seen a lot of contentious fights here in New York City. What happens on Wednesday? How hard would it be to bring these factions together?
2: I think the factions are going to come together. We've even saw there were some statements by Stevens today to that point. I think winning the Michigan Senate seat is critical in taking back the Senate. So, gloves always come off during the election or during a primary, and then everybody gets together afterwards.
1: Christine Quinn, SC Cup, I do appreciate speaking with you both tonight on this subject. Thank you very much. All right, coming up, the latest from Washington State as crews battle 17 major wildfires, forcing hundreds of people to leave their homes. I'm going to speak with the governor there next.
3: Guided by a

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2: Winning the Michigan Senate seat is critical in taking back the Senate. So, you know, gloves always come off during the election or during a primary, and then everybody gets together afterwards.
3: Christine Quinn, SC Cup, I do appreciate speaking with you both tonight on this subject. Thank you very much. All right, coming up, the latest from Washington State as crews battle 17 major wildfires, forcing hundreds of people to leave their homes. I'm going to speak with the governor there next.

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1: We do have breaking news from the Pacific Northwest. At least 17 major wildfires burning across Washington state tonight. Three of them in the Spokane area are 0% contained as crews race to get them under control. Officials say the fires have forced nearly 65,000 people to flee their homes since Saturday. We want to get the latest. Joining us now is the governor of Washington, Bob Ferguson. Governor, we know you're busy. Thank you for taking a second to talk to us. What is the latest information you have on the fires right now?
2: Well, thanks so much for having me, John. Look, the situation is dire. The situation in Spokane specifically, just so your viewers are aware, these are neighborhoods in the city that in large part have been just wiped out. It's been described literally as a war zone. Hundreds of homes have been wiped out in a matter of hours. And that's just one of, as you mentioned, multiple fires across our state. So it's a very, very serious situation right now.
1: I know you were in Spokane this morning. What were you able to see?
2: Yeah, I've spent the last really 36 hours there. And, you know, the images are just, they're heartbreaking. And this all happened in a matter of hours. It was just a perfect storm of severe drought conditions, extreme weather and heat, but also very, very high winds. And once this fire within the city limits started, it just swept through multiple neighborhoods. And just give a sense of scale, when I stay in Spokane, I don't stay in a hotel. I stay at a friend's house. That friend's house, thankfully I got word today, is still standing, but just less than a mile from where the fires went. So I've walked these neighborhoods. It's just really a key part of the city. And so it's shocking, honestly, to see the devastation that happened in those neighborhoods.
1: I know you've spoken to President Trump and the Secretary of Homeland Security, Mark Wayne Mullen. You've asking for FEMA assistance. What has their response been so far?
2: That's exactly right, John. So we've asked for initially emergency declaration from the federal government. That request got put in yesterday. And I'll just say, you know, the president was gracious, took my call in very short notice. Secretary Mullen talked to him multiple times. So our request is in. We've heard that FEMA is already starting to mobilize and get resources to our state. And we hope to get that decision in our favor of granting that emergency declaration as soon as possible. But I really will say, federal folks have been nothing but helpful, responsive, and we're optimistic they'll grant that right away. And we need those resources. That helps with temporary housing, that helps with search and rescue, that helps with debris removal, that helps in so many ways for people on the ground. And it's not just for Spokane, but for six counties and three tribal nations in the eastern part of our state that are all facing a really challenging fire situation.
1: What's the area of biggest need right now? What would be of greatest assistance immediately to the people there?
2: Well, you can imagine just taking that Spokane fire as one of many fires, but you literally have hundreds of people who are just on a matter of hours notice gone from their homes. So we literally need assistance with feeding these folks, getting temporary shelter for those folks, medical care for those folks. You can imagine all that goes with having in one city over 60,000 people were evacuated in a matter of hours in a city of 230,000. So your viewers can do the math on that. That's a huge part of the city that has been displaced, that is going through a traumatic experience, to put it very mildly. And so the needs are multiple search and rescue. We're still trying to determine loss of life, if any, injuries, that type of thing. So it is it's a pretty serious situation that we're going through in real time right now.
1: Yeah, obviously it just looks dire there. Unclear if they're going to get much of a break over the next few days from the weather. Governor Bob Ferguson, we do appreciate your time tonight. We are wishing you and the people there all the best. Thank you.
2: Thank you.
1: All right, that is all for us tonight. I'm back on at 7 a.m. again tomorrow. The news continues now. The Source with Caitlin Collins starts now.
3: Tonight, what we know about what happened when President Trump met with Jeanine Pirro behind closed doors hours after he said she folded like an umbrella over those claims of a botched installation at the reflecting pool. I'm Caitlin Collins, and this is The Source.

0: Tonight, President Trump is making clear that he has the final word on his administration's legal battles, even if the people that he's chosen to fight them end up contradicting him in writing. There have been two major developments today. First, his acting attorney general, Todd Blanche, cut a deal to save his own nomination, putting in writing his promise to kill the president's anti-weaponization fund, even as the president continued to praise that idea.
1: You know, in the fund, these were people that were treated unbelievable. 22 suicides, more than that, I think. Look at Ashley, look at so many other things that happened. These people were treated horribly, and this fund could have given them some solace. But, you know, it happens to be very popular among many quarters. So I view that fund as a positive, and a lot of Republicans do, too.
0: Well, that does not include the two Senate Republicans who demanded that Todd Blanche formally rescind that fund in writing. Although critics argue that nothing in Blanche's memo means it all can't be reversed after he's sworn in as attorney general, especially given those two senators who demanded this will be out of office in 5 months. Asked today if he had signed off on those concessions that Todd Blanche made to the two senators, President Trump said this.
1: I didn't look at it. All I know is that Todd Blanche is great. He's going to do a great job. Everybody knows it. And I understand there's been a sign off, but I don't know what they agreed. I think Todd Blanche agreed to reconfirm things that he's already said. And what he said was okay.
2: Are there other avenues okay. that you want to see people?
1: No, play? There's no other avenues that I know about.
0: Despite that, we are told that Todd Blanche would not have cut a deal without the blessing of the West Wing. One thing that did not have President Trump's blessing was the decision by his handpicked attorney in Washington, Jeanine Pirro, to drop those criminal charges against the former Olympian David Hearn for alleged vandalism of the Lincoln Memorial reflecting pool.
1: Now, we have photographs or tapes, like moving cameras, right? We have them where people are on the side cutting it with a box knife. Now I'm not saying I was 100% thrilled with the contractor, but the contractor was rushing. We wanted to get it open for July 4th, and we got it done. But in addition, there was vandalism. Jeanine Pirro made a mistake. There was vandalism. Frankly, I think she choked because the judge was really vicious. Instead of going after the people that did it, the judge went after her. And went after her department. And I guess she choked. I don't know what the hell happened. And I was disappointed with Jeanine Pirro. Really disappointed with Jeanine Pirro. She folded like an umbrella. And people get away with things. And it's a disgrace.
0: What the president is referencing there that he was so angry about is that late court filing that came on Friday, where not only did Jeanine Pirro's office drop the charges against Hearn, she also said the damage to the reflecting pool, quote, was the result of a botched installation and not vandalism. Now, Pirro's office said only after the former Olympian had been indicted did the Department of Interior provide additional documents indicating that the damage was the result of flawed installation by the contractor and that the rush to complete the project prior to the events associated with the America 250 celebration was what caused it. Now, that acknowledgement from Pirro alone was stunning, especially given what Pirro herself said when her office indicted the former Olympian.
3: There was an effort, a violent effort, to rip up the sealant from the bottom of the pool. We can state and prove beyond a reasonable doubt that he caused damage, and that damage is over $1,000.
2: Keying in on that, how do you prove that $1,000?
3: With an expert. Come to the trial.
2: Did he have any tools, or was it just his bare hands?
3: Right now, we believe it's his bare hands, both hands.
2: So does that indicate in your belief that it was probably damaged before, or do you believe that he...
3: Oh, he damaged it.
2: Further, but do you believe it had already been damaged before?
3: He damaged the pool.
0: That was in July. Now, in August, her office is blaming the Department of Interior for withholding information, not the former Olympian himself, for damaging the pool, which likely made for an awkward moment today at the White House when we are told the president, the Interior Secretary Doug Burgum, and Jeanine Pirro were all in the same meeting. Our cameras at the White House spotted Jeanine Pirro and Doug Burgum walking in separately to the West Wing. Pirro left about an hour later, taking a briefcase and a large white box with her, though we were told she was not fired and did not offer her resignation in that meeting. What we do know is not only does her filing pit her against the president, as you heard very clearly today, but also against the public comments made by Caroline Leavitt, Doug Burgum, and yes, Jeanine Pirro.
4: The vandalism is very real, despite what Tim Walz wants to say. It's an imaginary problem. No, it is not. It's a very real problem.
5: It didn't peel off. There was vandalism. There was box cutters. There have been seven arrests. There was people literally trying to destroy part of a monument.
3: Not only is it vandalism that is reflected in today's indictment, but there is a cutting of the liner of the pool at the base of the pool for several yards across the pool. And someone was intent on doing incredible damage to the pool.
0: Apparently, that was the contractor hired by the Department of Interior. My legal, political, and media sources are all here to start us off tonight. And Ellie Honig, I mean, when that filing came down on Friday night, it kind of landed like an earthquake in terms of just this sustained effort for a month now to say it was vandalism, it was this, and then to see such an about-face in that filing. I mean, it was so predictable what happened inside the Oval Office today.
6: The craziest part of all this is the reason Jeanine Pirro got in trouble with the president is because she wasn't willing to abuse her prosecutorial power enough for his liking, right? It's not because she called a press conference and tried to sell this nothing little case as the crime of the century. It's not because she overrepresented her case and held that bombastic press conference where she told us the evidence is overwhelming and this guy's going to have the full might of prosecutorial power come down on his head. It's not because of any of those things. It's because someone in her office, belatedly, did the right thing and threw this piece of crap case out. That's why she's in trouble. And this is indicative of what DOJ has been doing for the last year and a half. This is the latest in a long line of these abuses of prosecutorial power. And this one seems to have really hit home.
0: I mean, Brian, as someone who has covered Jeanine Pirro for as long as you have, she is someone who, you know, the president handpicked to take the umbrella was maybe shocking, but also not shocking, but also surprising.
7: I think even by his standards, it's a dramatic break from a longtime friendship. This is not an ordinary Trump relationship. Pirro and Trump have been friends for 35 years. They go way back to the 90s. In the 90s, he once said, she's sexy as hell. They would coordinate and help talking points and help each other out during Trump 1.0. And now in Trump 2.0, she's actually working for him. So it's a very unique relationship. You know, this is someone Trump once called her Justice Jeanine, suggesting she could be on the Supreme Court for him someday. So this relationship is so tight, and that's what makes the schism so dramatic today. And I think it's an example of the bubble-wrapped president, a president who was out there making these crazed claims about the reflecting pool, very hard-to-believe claims back in June, but it was given wall-to-wall treatment by MAGA media at the time. He insisted it was vandalism. The government tried to prove him right but couldn't. It's kind of like him saying his approval ratings are at record highs, even though they're scraping record lows. We keep seeing poll after poll showing Trump around 33%. But on True Social today, he said, my real poll numbers are the best they've ever been. So it's an example of how he's bubble wrapped. He's surrounded in a bubble where he's only hearing information that he makes him feel good or makes him think he's right. But then every so often, like in this case, reality intrudes. And I guess reality only intruded because legally, the DOJ had to tell the truth, maybe.
6: I mean, it would be nice if they did that from the start. In this case, it came a little bit late. It's interesting to hear Jeanine Pirro. She tried to blame. She said, oh, someone in my office did that without my knowledge. Let me tell you, there is no way.
0: Well, can I ask you about that?
6: Yeah.
0: What I was told is during a heated phone call that the president and Jeanine Pirro had over the weekend, she said it was the career officials in her office that were responsible for that filing.
6: There is no way on this earth, having been one of those career officials, that when your U.S. attorney calls a press conference like that that's covered on national news, you would then go and dismiss the case without looping in the U.S. attorney. That's a fireable offense. So I do not buy that that was done without her knowledge for one second.
7: Is the silver lining here that the truth does eventually win out? It took many weeks and this poor person's reputation was dragged through the mud and maybe he'll sue now to reclaim damages. But eventually the truth did prevail here.
0: Could you see a world where the president actually fires someone that he has the relationship that he does and the history does with Jeanine Pirro?
7: I

0: do, given what you've covered for the past decade with the president, but I think it's more likely that he'll just let her suffer, keep her in the job, make her life as difficult as possible. Does that sound right?
1: Well, I mean, David Urban, Paul Begala, you guys are both here with us. When you look at this moment, I mean, David Urban, especially you, when you see this and the president's harsh remarks today about Jeanine Pirro, but not yet, apparently, as of 9:10 this evening, going as far as to fire her, and she hasn't resigned based on what we've been told. What do you make of the deterioration of this relationship?
2: Yeah, look, it's unfortunate, number one, because that we are where we are today. I was in the mall this morning, getting a little exercise in early in the morning, and you go around the mall, and it is noticeably improved. This president and Doug Burgum, the Department of Interior, the good people of the Department of Interior, have really transformed downtown Washington, D.C., outside of, you know, there's a World War I memorial, there's a plaza there next to it. The fountains are running everywhere in D.C. It's really a dramatic improvement where it's been recently. And so instead of now focusing on the 35 good things that the Department of Interior's done, we've been fixated on this pool story now for a month and a half, rather than just saying, look, the pool got screwed up, contractors blew it, let's move on. We're talking about something that's incredible, right? That the pool is ripped from the middle. It's like some divine, you know, intervention ripped the pool, and this, you know, David Hearn now has a claim to, you know, against the federal government. It's just another lost opportunity, I think, for the administration to point out all the good things they're doing. They're focused on one thing that's not credible. You know, it's sad. It's a sad time. I think that any visitor to the nation's capital over the 4th of July holidays or tomorrow in the next couple of weeks will look around and see all these great improvements. And we're talking about this rip in the pool that's just not credible.
1: Paul, how do you see it?
3: Well, I'm thinking about David Hearn, that 67-year-old former Olympic, I think he's a canoer, a canoeist.
2: Yeah.
3: But he's an Olympic athlete, represented our country in the Olympics. He's 67. And he's been branded and tarred. And where does he go to get his good name back? And to combine the two stories, I thought it was very telling that Mr. Trump feels all of this empathy for the terrorists who attacked our Capitol on January 6th. They were terrorists. They tased a hero cop, Michael Fanone, until his heart stopped. They beat other cops. They defecated in our Capitol building. It's the most unpatriotic act of domestic terrorism you can imagine. He feels sorry for them, but now his government is ruining the reputation of David Hearn, who apparently has done absolutely nothing wrong, and it turns out that he was telling the truth the whole time. So I think that's kind of tough for Donald Trump to square.
1: Yeah, I mean, David Urban, when you see the agreement that they came to with Cornyn and Tillis, the two senators, on this, I mean, they said that Blanche did what he asked them to do. They're arguing that it satisfies their demands. Critics of this deal say it could be undone, you know, the day after Todd Blanche is sworn in.
2: Yeah, I'm not too super concerned about that. It's wildly unpopular. That's the reason it was withdrawn in the first place. It wasn't because of some media outcry. It was an outcry amongst Republicans, not just in the Senate, but in the House. People were running. It's wildly unpopular across America. I heard the president say it's popular with a certain group of people. Maybe those are the January 6th folks who are convicted. That's about it. The fun is not going anywhere. I think that, you know, thinking that somehow in the future that people will be able to avail themselves of it. There is, listen, Federal Tort Claims Act provides, you know, you could sue, Ellie could speak to this, you know, you could sue the federal government and get money, you can get damages, anybody can do it. Paul can do it, you can do it, I can do it. There's a mechanism in place right now to have that. So you don't need this fund to sue the government. Mr. Hearn can get his redress in court. He can sue under the Federal Tort Claims Act for malicious prosecution, I'm sure, some other tort, and get a settlement at some point. So I think the fund's dead. I think, Blanche will be confirmed before they leave this week or early next week.
1: And so, I mean, the fund itself, you know, was rescinded in writing today. Ellie, when you looked at that deal, though, and saw, I mean, one thing that Cornyn wanted were limits on the IRS immunity part of this, and that still exists.
2: Yeah.
1: I mean, it still is something that the president and his family will enjoy.
4: those two documents that Todd Blanche posted last night that seemingly clinched his nomination, they're showpieces. They don't actually achieve anything separate from already what was the status quo.
1: You don't think it's legally binding?
4: Well, so the immunity deal just clarifies what's already in the immunity deal. It just says it only works backwards, not forwards. That was already the case.

0: The other one that says, I, Todd Blanche, hereby declare the slush fund is dead. The problem is, first of all, Todd Blanche had already testified about that, right? There's no difference between him testifying about that under oath on the one hand and putting it in writing on the other. The problem is there were two parties to that agreement.
1: Right.
0: There was the government, Blanche can sign for the government. Then there was Donald Trump, private individual, who has not signed on to this. And they know that's a problem because in Blanche's confirmation hearing, John Cornyn asked him about that. He said basically, well, if the president tries to bring this back to life, and Blanche said, yeah, I guess you're right. I guess then we'd litigate it in court. So it's kind of a lucky stroke for Blanche that it all came down to this tiny little technicality. And the fact that this meaningless piece of paper is what got him over the line and obscured all the other problems may have been lucky
1: for
0: him.
1: But in the way that Trump talked about it today, in the way that he wants to push hard for this fund, it's another example of the bubble wrap.
0: Yeah.
1: The idea that he lives in a reality where the real victims were the folks who stormed the Capitol. That's the media environment we live in now, and it's the same environment that gets us to a summer-long scandal about the reflecting pool.
2: Yeah.
1: Which does sound beautiful, David. I'm sure it is beautiful in Washington. I'll come visit.
3: Caitlin, and I would just say this, too. You know, let's not forget that money, that $1.8 billion has to come from someplace, right? The president can't just click his fingers and have it magically appear in somebody's checking account. It has to be appropriated by the Congress. And I don't think that day is coming anytime soon.
2: We shall see. David Urban.
4: That's the political problem with it, though.
2: Go ahead, Paul. Final thought.
4: People paying $4 a gallon for gas. He did, because of Trump, we're paying $4 a gallon for gas, was $2.95 when he took office. And now he wants to take $1.8 billion of our tax money, give it to a bunch of his favorite thugs.
3: Well, Paul, you can relax. It's not happening, right now, Paul. So you can relax. You can exhale. It's not happening.
4: He's going to be the chairman of the Judiciary Committee in the Senate if the Democrats win.
3: It's not going to happen, Paul. You can relax. Exhale.
2: We shall see. David Urban, Paul Magala, Brian Stelter, Ellie Honig. It's great to have all of your voices here tonight. Up next, what else we heard from the president today inside the Oval Office, as he said he's giving Iran one last chance for a new deal after he called off strikes this weekend. His new plan, though, sounds pretty familiar. I'll tell you why. Also, the future of the Democratic Party could be taking shape in 24 hours from now as establishment and progressive Democrats are battling it out in one of the key primaries.
5: I'm Richard Karn, and every

0: is CNN.
1: Tonight, despite firm denials from Iran, President Trump insists that peace talks are back on. And despite giving Iran several chances to make a deal, the president warned from the Oval Office today that this will be the last one.
2: We are talking right now. We're talking, and we're talking at the request of Iran. This is a last chance for them to sign a good document.
1: Now, this is at least the fifth time that the president has given Iran another chance after threatening and then calling off massive strikes on the country over the weekend, he says. This time, the president is citing the perimeters of a deal to reopen the Strait of Hormuz and said that talks officially resumed today.
2: I mean, they're going to go quickly, one way or the other. It's not very complex. We're talking about the strait, the opening of the strait, having it open literally by tomorrow, completely open. And that's phase one. And phase two is we then will talk about the nuclear capacity.

0: is CNN.
1: Tonight, despite firm denials from Iran, President Trump insists that peace talks are back on. And despite giving Iran several chances to make a deal, the president warned from the Oval Office today that this will be the last one.
2: We are talking right now. We're talking, and we're talking at the request of Iran. This is a last chance for them to sign a good document.
1: Now, this is at least the fifth time that the president has given Iran another chance after threatening and then calling off massive strikes on the country over the weekend, he says. This time, the president is citing the perimeters of a deal to reopen the Strait of Hormuz and said that talks officially resume today.
2: I mean, they're going to go quickly, one way or the other. It's not very complex. We're talking about the strait, the opening of the strait, having it open literally by tomorrow, completely open. And that's phase one. And phase two is we then will talk about the nuclear capacity, the nuclear, what, you know, as we've been mentioned, basically, it's, I think, most of the denuclearization of Iran has to happen.
1: Now, if those two phases sound familiar, that's because they are. Those are the exact terms of the memorandum of understanding that the president signed when he was in France back in June before it fell apart weeks later. Much to his frustration, Iran is denying that negotiations with the U.S. are happening at all. Instead, Iran's foreign ministry spokesperson says that Tehran is negotiating with Oman over a temporary safe route through the strait. Now, with that as the current state of play, the president said today in the Oval Office that he has big choices ahead of him, but not on Iran.
2: Now, we have a big decision to make. Do we take the pavers that are red, you know, the red brick pavers, and do we change them into a granite? It's a gray granite. They're beautiful, but they're not the original. So we're going to have to make that decision.
1: My source tonight is an expert on Iran. He is our CNN Global Affairs analyst, Kareem Sajapour. And it's great to have you here, Kareem. I mean, basically what you heard from the Oval Office today, what stood out to you from the president's comments?
3: Caitlin, I was struck by our colleague Maggie Haberman's observation that she thinks that about 70% of the president's mind is focused on renovations. And I say that because he's dealing with an Iranian regime which is 100% of the time focused on this war, focused on revenge against the United States. And the public comments coming from Tehran are totally different than President Trump. They sound victorious. They seemingly have no plans to give up the strait or make any nuclear compromises. And the president, on a day-to-day basis, is essentially almost debating with himself about whether a deal is imminent or he will need to take military action. But the bottom line is, I fear that we have lost deterrence against Iran. I don't think Tehran is taking either the president's words or his threats seriously anymore.
1: I mean, when he says that he's calling off strikes over the weekend because talks are back on, but then he's frustrated when they say talks are not happening, I mean, you can see why people are understandably, you know, confused at best, but skeptical of the idea of any progress happening.
3: Well, indeed, that's the case, Caitlin. And it's one thing if, you know, you're President Trump and you're thousands of miles away from the problem. But if you are America's partners and allies living in that region, I'm talking about Saudi Arabia, Qatar, Kuwait, United Arab Emirates, they're being bombed.

0: on a weekly basis. Their main economic artery, the Strait of Hormuz, remains closed. This is existential for them. And so they expect much more from the United States as a steady superpower ally than to go back and forth between war and peace.
1: Well, I mean, today he said that Iran's leaders are, as he put it, unbelievably duplicitous. As you know, his biggest frustration is that they deny that talks are even happening.
0: No doubt, Caitlin, this is a malign regime. It's a brutal regime, and of course it engages and you know, it's not a credible or trustworthy regime. That said, over the last 5 months, Tehran's message has been pretty steadily consistent. Their message of resistance, of revenge, and there doesn't seem to be much of a correlation between some of the positive talks we say we're having behind the scenes and the public conduct of the Iranian regime, which has been consistently bad.
1: Yeah, and this comes as tonight, you know, in terms of what's happening next here. CNN is reporting exclusively that a senior officer at the U.S. military command that is carrying out the war emailed forces and asked for, quote, creative and unconventional ways to pressure and punish Iran. What does that signal to you that they are asking that question?
0: Well, we know that very, very few people were involved in the planning of this war. Much of our military really didn't know this war was coming. And so these are the kinds of conversations you would ideally want to have before undertaking such a monumental endeavor of, you know, a major war against one of the most powerful countries in the Middle East. So obviously it's good that they are having those conversations, and I really hope they enlist the wisdom of people like General Petraeus, General McMaster, General Mattis, but you wish they would have had these conversations before embarking on such a monumental war.
1: Kareem Sajapour, we shall see if they come up with any of those creative ways that they are asking about there. Thank you for joining us, as always, with your expertise.
0: Thank you, Caitlin.
1: In 24 hours from now, there is going to be a Senate primary in Michigan. It is maybe the biggest test yet for the far left and progressives, as they are trying to push aside more establishment Democrats ahead of the midterm elections. After that comes Wisconsin, and my source tonight is the Democratic Socialist who is running for governor in that state. She'll join me right after this.
2: New neighbors!

0: and work cooperatively, knowing that different perspectives lead to new ideas.
1: What makes Emory special is that it has very rigorous academics, but a community that is willing to support each other. 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
0: Learn more at emory.edu.

0: is CNN. We are less than 24 hours away from the polls closing in one of the biggest Senate primary races ahead of this November's midterm elections. Across Michigan tonight, the challengers in the state's Democratic Senate primary made their closing pitches to voters. Congresswoman Haley Stevens rallied in Grand Rapids, selling herself as the better choice to take on the Republican Mike Rogers come November. Meanwhile, her progressive challenger, Abdul El Sayed, closed his campaign out in Detroit as he is looking to take on Democratic Party leaders in Washington.
1: There is a reason why Republicans are already spending thousands and thousands of dollars meddling in this primary, trying to maybe get their preferred candidate. Look, when it comes to Michigan, I run through anyone and anything to stand up for us.
2: This movement of ours has proven that it can come through $80 million of spending in lies because we're willing to hold with us the truth. The work is not over. We don't know what the votes will say. Although I feel pretty good about it.
0: Now, that race is not the only one that could define the Democratic Party's direction heading into this November, but also into 2028. There was a big shakeup last week in Wisconsin that has highlighted progressive momentum in the governor's race there. The former lieutenant governor, Mandela Barnes, became the second Democratic candidate to drop out within a span of just 2 weeks. Without naming the Democratic socialist who was leading in those primary polls, Barnes suggested that person would likely become the party's nominee. And my source tonight is that candidate, the Democratic socialist, Francesca Hong. And thank you for being here. When it comes to Michigan, you have not endorsed in that race. Abdul El Sayed said he's not a Democratic socialist. He's obviously the progressive in that race. Do you want him to win tomorrow night?
3: I think that Dr. Sayed represents the values of voters all across Michigan, especially when it comes to lowering health care costs and ensuring that people are having more money in their pockets. And so for me, seeing that momentum and his movement is incredibly encouraging. And I think his campaign has earned that excitement.
0: If Haley Stevens beats him tomorrow, what do you think that says about the argument that moderate Democrats

0: Democrats are better poised to beat Republicans in November?
1: I think that a spirited primary is incredibly healthy for democracy. And if Haley Stevens were to win, that means that the voters came out to support their candidate. I mean, we want to make sure here in Wisconsin that this is an election that voters decide. But Wisconsin is unique. We have Ron Johnson and Tammy Baldwin. It's pretty hard to measure and understand where our voters are, but that's fortunately, we've held over 350 events, have knocked over 100,000 doors, and have a great understanding of what voters care about, and that's permanent affordability and a Wisconsin government that cares for everyone.
0: Well, I mean, I think that's an interesting point because as we've been watching, this trend from a political perspective, yes, a lot of Democratic socialists have been winning in recent weeks and months in New York and Colorado. Your race is different. You're not running in deep blue turf. It is a true political battleground in Wisconsin. When voters might go to vote next week and look at this and say, well, the current governor hasn't endorsed you. He's endorsing the Democrat who's running against you. What's your argument for why voters should back you if the sitting governor in your party is not backing you?
1: He also didn't support his lieutenant governor in this term or his former lieutenant governor. I think that Governor Evers has every right to decide to put the thumb on the scale, but I'd like to remind folks that this election belongs to the voters, and the candidates have to earn their vote, put in the work. Wisconsinites work hard. They work harder than most folks all across this country, and they deserve a candidate who is working just as hard to make sure that they can earn their vote and talking about things they care about, a moratorium on AI data centers, taxing the ultra wealthy, fully funding our schools and free childcare. It's been an honor of my life to be able to run for governor, and I think that our campaign is showing that Wisconsinites are coming together over the issues and our shared values of care and hard work.
0: In terms of Democratic Socialist, Bill Maher had some harsh words for your movement that you were part of and that you pay dues in your state. I want you to listen to what he had to say about what he believes is happening inside the Democratic Party.
2: Yes, my vote is in play. I'm not voting for anyone who thinks the wrong side won the Cold War or cheers for the Intifada like it's the World Cup. It's so ironic from the people who obsess about colonization. You know what's being colonized now? The Democratic Party. Francesca Hong, yet another major Democratic candidate who's all in on abolishing the police and is running for governor of Wisconsin, says, I think that my perfect world would be a world without prisons because we all see the humanity in one another and then we know nobody's disposable. Well, murder victims are.
0: What's your response to that?
1: No, the governor cannot defund the police, and I won't defund the police. And I'm not interested in abolishing prisons. What I am interested in is being serious about safety. And that means ensuring that law enforcement has the training that they need and that we're holding law enforcement that break the law accountable. What also means that we have to be tough on causes if we're going to be tough on crime and investing in the things that we know prevent crime, like funding schools, great out-of-school programs, making sure that we have mental health resources and addiction resources, good housing and healthier healthcare. So, and it's, those photos that he put up, I think he had to because the real story is when you look at our campaign events and the people who are organizing repair cafes and coming together at bowling alleys and first-time voters talking to people who may have not have voted in the last 6 years, there is an immense amount of joy and creativity and people feeling excited to be engaged in politics. That's what this campaign is about. And we're talking about the issues that they care about. And I think it's important that we help voters feel like they belong before we make them believe in something. And that's what's been really great about running a grassroots movement.
0: You said you don't support abolishing prisons. Do you still hold the view that you laid out in May, which was that in a perfect world, it would be a world

0: without prisons?
1: I think talking about what may be aspirational and then understanding the role of the governor, what they can and cannot do, and what is implementable right now, these are different conversations. If we're going to be serious about public safety and ensure that everyone's human right to feel safe is what we are trying to do, we have to make sure that the system right now that is incarcerating more Black and Brown men than any other state in the country right now, where we have our schools are having to go to referenda just to try to figure out if they can keep the lights on. Making sure that we are delivering solutions, not focusing on labels or slogans, because governing ultimately is about making sure that we're working with our partners in communities on the issues that they care about.
0: Well, and obviously Tom Tiffany, who, if you win the primary, will be the Republican that you're facing. He keeps bringing up your past positions, what you've said. He said the facts are louder than campaign spin was his comment earlier. You have said you do not support the full platform of the national DSA and that you are not endorsed by DSA National. Which parts of the Democratic Socialist platform do you not support?
1: I think looking at where the Senate is right now, abolishing the Senate when there's an opportunity for us to take that ma Democratic majority is not practical. So I think that Democratic socialism to me is ultimately rooted in care and making sure that people have their needs met. It's about democracy, fairness, and human rights. We have the I am one of the proudest Packers fans, our publicly owned NFL team. I think when I talk about potholes and making sure people pay their fair share of taxes so that we're able to fix the roads, invest in rural communities, and have fire and EMS services that are available regardless of where you live in Wisconsin. These are the things that I'm talking about, issues that voters care about. Tom Tiffany is having to go back to a lot of my old tweets because his actions and his resume, what he's done, is defunded healthcare, ripped food share away from our children, supported a national abortion ban. And last time I checked, he still hasn't said who won the 2020 election. Being an election denier is an automatic disqualifier. So when you are the weakest candidate for the Republicans to put forth, it's likely that you're going to have to attack former previous tweets of a candidate right now that's building a movement.
0: So you do support the Senate, the Supreme Court, and prisons, the existence of prisons.
1: Yes, I support all those things right now that are helping to ensure that there is public safety, but I do believe right now in our Supreme Court that we should be working to expand the court.
0: You know, you talked about your past positions that he keeps highlighting and, obviously, likely would continue to do so before November, should you win. One thing that they brought up as well was a post from you in 2021, where you said Americans should cancel Thanksgiving, should have done this in 1621. The post has been deleted. Republicans have been highlighting it. Do you still believe that Thanksgiving should be canceled?
1: I'm a chef, and one of the first meals that I made that was for the community when I was 16 was a Thanksgiving meal. I always think my hospitality background in owning a restaurant for 7, 8 years, that bringing folks around the table to share conversation and build community is always a good thing. But Thanksgiving is also a time that's incredibly painful for many people in our communities. And so I think there I wanted to make sure that people understood that there are multiple views, but views can evolve. And the position that I'm running for right now, and I think my background as a chef, will actually help me become a better governor that's able to bring more people to the table.
0: Francesca Hong, thank you for joining us. We hope to have you back on, depending on how things go next week in your primary.
1: Thank you so much for having me, Caitlin.
0: And don't forget, tomorrow night is election night in America. We're going to be watching that critical race, many across the country, but especially Michigan's Democratic Senate primary. You can see our coverage here, 9 p.m. Eastern tomorrow night, or on the CNN app. Coming up for us here, my next source scored the game-winning goal at the World Cup. The Spanish star Ferran Torres is going to join me to talk about that stunning strike to seal his team's victory and also the story behind that Make Spain Great Again hat that he was wearing.

0: is CNN.
1: Few sports stars know the weight of an entire nation resting on their shoulders, especially in extra time at a historic FIFA World Cup final. Even fewer defy that pressure and deliver the game-winning goal. But that is what Ferran Torres' 106-minute stunner so spectacular as they took down Argentina, Lionel Messi, and a sea of blue and white and brought Spain its second FIFA World Cup victory ever. Tonight, the 26-year-old with the most famous left foot in all of Spain is my source, the 2026 World Cup champ. And thank you for being here. You know, watching that video and your face the minute you score that goal is incredible to see.
2: Yeah, it was an special moment. Honestly, I can't believe it. It was a dream come true to score this goal and winning the World Cup. And yeah, today I just can't believe it.
1: Have you been able to, wrap your head around the fact that you scored the game-winning goal in the World Cup?
2: Honestly, when I finished the game, I just have ahead to the dressing room because I can't believe I didn't remember how I scored and I needed to see it again.
1: You know, so few people know what that feeling is like. I mean, what does winning feel like in a moment like that? Is it what you expect or is it different? Is it relief?
2: Yeah, it's different. It's different feeling. It's like, If you don't score this goal, you cannot feel it. It just like gets crazy and just run to celebrate with my teammates. It was an unbelievable moment.
1: Did it make it any sweeter that it was Messi and Argentina to defeat them?
2: Yeah, it made me feel different because

0: stars know the weight of an entire nation resting on their shoulders, especially in extra time at a historic FIFA World Cup final. Even fewer defy that pressure and deliver the game-winning goal. But that is what Ferran Torres' 106th-minute stunner so spectacular as they took down Argentina, Lionel Messi, and a sea of blue and white and brought Spain its second FIFA World Cup victory ever. Tonight, the 26-year-old with the most famous left foot in all of Spain is my source, the 2026 World Cup champ. And thank you for being here. You know, watching that video and your face the minute you score that goal is incredible to see.
1: Yeah, it was an special moment. Honestly, I can't believe it. It was a dream come true to score this goal and winning the World Cup. And yeah. Today, I just can't believe it.
0: Have you been able to, wrap your head around the fact that you scored the game-winning goal in the World Cup?
1: Honestly, when I finished the game, I just have a head to the dressing room because I can't believe I didn't remember how I scored, and I needed to see it again.
0: You know, so few people know what that feeling is like. I mean, what does winning feel like in a moment like that? Is it what you expect, or is it different? Is it relief?
1: Yeah, it's different. It's different feeling. It's like if you don't score this goal, you cannot feel it. It's just like gets crazy and just run to celebrate with my teammates. It was an unbelievable moment.
0: Did it make it any sweeter that it was Messi and Argentina to defeat them?
1: Yeah, it made me feel different because it was, for me, the best moment in my life.
0: Yeah. What has your life been like since you won?
1: Honestly, it changed because you can feel the difference that in the people, because now I can feel that the people recognize me more often, and I feel inside the same person, but it's kind of not.
0: Yeah, because the whole world knows your name now.

0: Is it relief?
1: Yeah, it's different. It's different feeling. It's like if you don't score the goal, you cannot feel it. It just like gets crazy and just run to celebrate with my teammates. It was an unbelievable moment.
0: Did it make it any sweeter that it was Messi and Argentina to defeat them?
1: Yeah, it made me feel different because it was, for me, the best moment in my life.
0: Yeah. What has your life been like since you won?
1: Honestly, it changed because you can feel the difference that in the people, because now I can feel that the people recognize me more often, and it's like I feel inside the same person, but it's kind of not.
0: Yeah. I mean, because the whole world knows your name now.
1: Yeah, and it made me feel very proud because every kid when he's young dream about this moment, and I feel it in my person.
0: Well, and the next World Cup is set to be held in Spain. I mean, do you think you're going to be hoisting the trophy in your home country?
1: Hopefully, but this will be a way to enjoy it because I have one, so I want another one, but yeah, it will be an amazing atmosphere.
0: You do want another one.
1: Yeah, I want it.
0: At the game this year, President Trump was there. You were later seen wearing a red Make Spain Great Again hat. Where did you even get that hat from?
1: Yeah, it was a funny moment because it was not about politics, because honestly, I don't know about politics. It was just to be able to see Spain again on the top, winning the World Cup. And yeah, it was just to have fun with my friends, with my family, and nothing about politics or nothing about, yeah, this.
0: What has your family said since you won?
1: My
0: They
1: family.
0: must be so proud.
1: Yeah, honestly, my mom just cry and cry and cry because she just can't believe it, and yeah, it was a really top moment for them.
0: Yeah. There's so many questions about your future, your professional future. You're signed with Barcelona through 2027.
1: Right now, the only thing that I know is in 12th of August, I have to stay there and train with them. So let's see what happens.
0: Yeah, are you open to changing? PSG maybe?
1: You never know, because in football, everything can change in 1 minute. So I have to be ready for everything.
0: How do you make a decision like that? I mean, that's a big choice.
1: Trying to think what is going to be the most happy thing for me.
0: Yeah.
1: Only this. And for my family.
0: You're in New York right now. You are going to throw out the pitch at the Yankees game. How's your arm? We know how your left foot is, but
1: I
0: how's
1: think
0: your arm?
1: it made me feel more nervous than even the World Cup final, because everyone is going to stay there watching me, and yeah, I never did that through. So let's see what happened.
0: Have you ever thrown a baseball before?
1: No, never. It's gonna be my first game, so I'm
0: Tomorrow
1: very
0: will be your
1: excited.
0: first
1: Yeah,
0: time.
1: I'm very excited.
0: That's amazing. Thank you so much for joining us. It's been so great
1: Yeah,
0: to have you here,
1: thank you very
0: and
1: much.
0: it was such a fun game to watch.
1: Yeah, thank you very much for having me, and yeah.
0: Yeah, thank you.
1: Thank you very much.
0: Up next here for us, it is time for Source Code. We give you a number at the center of a story in the news. Tonight's Source Code is 26. Can you guess what the story is? We'll be right back with the answer.
2: Tired of struggling with that heavy leaf blower?

0: like that? I mean, that's a big choice.
1: Trying to think what is going to be the most happy thing for me.
0: Yeah.
1: Only this. And for my family.
0: You're in New York right now. You are going to throw out the pitch at the Yankees game. How's your arm? We know how your left foot is. How's your arm?
1: It makes me feel more nervous than even the World Cup final because everyone is going to stay there watching me. And yeah, I never did that through. So let's see what happens.
0: Have you ever thrown a baseball before?
1: No, never. It's going to be my first game, so I'm very excited. I'm very excited.
0: That's amazing. Thank you so much for joining us. It's been so great to have you here.
1: Thank you very much.
0: It was such a fun game to watch.
1: Yeah. Thank you very much for having me. And yeah.
0: Yeah. Thank you.
1: Thank you very much.
0: Up next here for us, it is time for Source Code. We give you a number at the center of the story in the news. Tonight's Source Code is 26. Can you guess what the story is? We'll be right back with the answer.
2: Tired of struggling with that heavy leaf blower?

0: This is CNN.
1: Tonight's source code is 26. That's how many days until my favorite season officially kicks off. Yes, that is college football. In the lead up, I had the incredible chance to sit down with one of my idols, maybe my main idol, Alabama's legendary former football coach Nick Saban, for an interview that was featured in Garden & Gun magazine. We talked about how he is staying busy in retirement, which isn't really retirement. He's an analyst now on College Game Day, and is still quite busy. We also talked about his golf game, which he says is sometimes good, sometimes bad, with no explanation or ability to understand why. As he also said, he believes that golf is a metaphor for life. And he also responded to that nickname that he got, Alabama Jones, after he wore that fedora on an especially cold game day at Notre Dame. He told me he was just trying to stay warm, but was sent hats in response to that. Thanks so much for joining us here tonight. CNN Newsnight with Abby Phillips starts now.
2: Tonight,
3: we will prove beyond a reasonable doubt that Hearn willfully destroyed property.
2: That was then. Never mind now. The president lashes out at Jeanine Pirro over her U-turn at the reflecting pool.
4: I think she choked. She folded like an umbrella.
2: Plus, the president's pick to run justice may be scrapping the retribution fund. But Donald Trump still gets immunity for his past. Also, he's accused of abuse.
5: I'm not getting out of this race, and I'm winning in November.
2: Now, the clock is ticking for Republicans to decide whether to replace Max Miller on the ballot. And
4: we have a conflict with Iran, and that's working out very well.
2: So well that the U.S. military is now crowdsourcing ideas via inboxes.
6: You've got mail.
2: Live at the table, Neera Tanden, Noah Rothman, Deja Fox, and Lydia Moynihan. Americans with different perspectives aren't talking to each other, but here they do.
7: Good evening, I'm Abby Phillip in New York. Tonight, Donald Trump is lashing out against one of his most vocal defenders and a longtime ally. Jeanine Pirro's future appears to be hanging in the balance over the D.C. U.S. Attorney's decision to drop charges against a former Olympian who was accused of vandalism, among other people, at the reflecting pool. Now, sources say it is highly likely that she'll be fired. Another administration official described the president as blindsided by Pirro's reversal, which instead blamed a botched renovation by the contractor and criticized the Interior Department. Interior Secretary Doug Burgum pushed back hard on that, and we're told that Burgum and Pirro met with Trump at the White House this evening. When pressed by reporters about her future at a signing earlier today, the president didn't hold back.
4: Jeanine Pirro made a mistake. There was vandalism. Frankly, I think she choked because the judge was really vicious. Instead of going after the people that did it, the judge went after her and went after her department. And I guess she choked. I don't know what the hell happened. I was disappointed with Jeanine Pirro, really disappointed with Jeanine Pirro. She folded like an umbrella.
7: Before we open it up to the table here, I want to invite you at home to join the debate. Go to CNN.com/Abby, weigh in there. We'll get to some of your comments throughout the show. And now here in the studio, Turay is joining us in our fifth seat tonight. Turay, what does it say about the

0: this president that despite all available evidence, he is stuck on this idea that someone took a knife and slashed their way through the reflecting pool to produce millions of dollars worth of damage, it seems.
1: Once again, we are through the looking glass and being asked to pretend that what we know is fake is real. And Jeanine perhaps had a moment of clarity of like, we don't have a case against this man, so we cannot charge him. And now she's in trouble for living in reality in Trump world. If she had lived the lie, then she would be fine. But because she said, no, this is reality. This should not. I mean, it's the same thing with the election, the big lie. It's the same thing with January 6th. Over and over, we are asked to believe that non-reality is reality. He looks us right in the eyes. This is what dictators do, that he looks us right in the eyes and says, X is reality, and we know it's not.
0: Anyone want to dispute that?
2: Well, not really. I mean, the difference, though, between the dictatorship that you're describing and this is courts of law, where evidence rules. And if you can't produce sufficient evidence, you get upbraided by a judge and you lose the case. It wasn't just this guy. It was three others whose cases were dropped today. And the statement from the District of Columbia Attorney's Office said it's a botched installation. Just giving up. The entire narrative that we were told for weeks was not true. And it's not like this is as egregious as those prosecutions were. This isn't James Comey. This isn't Letitia James. To the average voter, those as egregious as those prosecutions were, those people were in the game. These were civilians. They were just passersby. This could happen to anybody. It's the sort of thing that could have the possibility to really get more attention than it deserves, because a lot of people are going to say, listen, that could happen to me.
0: Yeah, I think also it's worth noting that this is not the first time that Jeanine Pirro has been pressured by Trump to do something, and then the thing basically falls apart when there's no evidence. Remember when she was trying to criminally prosecute the Fed chair, Jerome Powell, over a renovation of the Fed building? Remember when the sandwich thrower was slapped with a felony and that case fell apart in a grand jury? That's just one of many other cases that she's brought since in the limited time she's been in this job to try to pursue Trump's ends. And to Therese's point, I mean, this is like a fictional thing that Trump has basically made up, and he is convinced that it's real, and he wants everybody around him to as well. And it looks like Doug Burgum is indulging him.
3: Well, I, for one, was really hopeful we would never have to talk about the reflecting pool ever again. Here we are.
0: Sorry, look, he won't let you. He won't let you, Lydia. Sorry.
3: Jeanine Pirro is doing her job. You know, she's going where the evidence leads, and we'll see what happens. Trump tends to be more loyal to his people he's known a long time, so I'm curious to see how this plays out. But Jeanine Pirro is doing her job.
0: Job over this. What does that mean?
4: I think it speaks to a truth in the Trump administration and the people that surround him, which is he loves to hire incompetent loyalists, but he also loves to have a scapegoat, and particularly the women around him. You know, this is sort of a theme that I've been tracking, whether it was Noam or Gabbard or, you know, just...
3: She left on her own accord.
4: Yes, yeah, that's right, Bondi. But I think there's this trend with Trump where he creates his own problems, but he also creates his own teams. And when people fail to fall in line or fail to execute on almost an impossible task like defending this, he's unafraid to throw them aside.
5: I think it's I agree with all that. I guess I would say, to Noah's point, the real problem here is that Jeanine Pirro had to appeal to a court of law. She had to present facts. And of course, the court recognized that this was a lie. And so, you know, she had this impossible task, which was to acknowledge reality or lie to a court, which is just technically illegal, even for the Justice Department. And so I think the truth of this whole situation is, you know, of course we're asked to live in unreality, but the thing that's more dangerous here is that the president is willing to fire his own people in order to have willful prosecutions that are just totally made up against innocent, basically bystander civilians. And that is a weaponized DOJ, which is exactly what he claims to have been worried about.
0: This is President Trump talking about this contract that is really at the heart of this. It's a no-bid contract that went out to some contractor that he had you know, apparently had a previous relationship with. And this is what he said back in April versus what he said today.
6: Now, I'm not saying I was 100% thrilled with the contractor, but the contractor was rushing. We wanted to get it open for July 4th, and we got it done. Yeah, by the way, I didn't know the contractor. Everyone said the contractor. I didn't know the contractor. But when it was completed, it was perfect. I said, you know, Doug, I have a guy who's unbelievable at doing swimming pools. I'm going to send my contractor over and take a look. He looked at it. He called me up. He said, so we can do something on it. We have a color. It's called American flag blue. I said, that's the color I like. He talked me into it very easily.
0: I mean, the lies. It's just a lot of lies.
1: It is.
0: From one month to another.
1: But he's also, he's supposed to be a builder. Whatever we think of him politically, he should be able to build things, right? He should be able to work with contractors to get what he wants, right? But clearly, again, he's unable to do that. He's actually falling back on the thing that America first became knowing him all about, firing people, right? That's what we're getting back to here.
0: But also, I mean, this contract has been rife with problems from the beginning. As he pointed out, he rushed this job. He gave this guy a no-bid contract for $6.9 million, which is several times over more than he said the whole project would cost when he started it off. They used this rarely used exemption that is supposed to be used to prevent serious injury, financial or other, to the government in order to get this contract through. So I guess it shouldn't be a surprise to any of us that the president, cutting corners on this project and elsewhere, by the way, let's not forget there's a whole hole where the East Wing used to be. All kinds of things at the White House have been torn up, and God knows what those arrangements have been. But this is a very vivid example of what it looks like when there's no oversight, which there is supposed to be for things like this.
2: I mean, to your point, if there was a little less tolerance on the part of Republican lawmakers for this sort of thing, you'd probably see less of it because right. there'd be a check and a mechanism to enforce some sort of propriety on the president. They don't really do, the Republicans don't really do him a lot of favors by indulging in these fantasies here. But the misuse of taxpayer dollars, as bad as that is, doesn't rise to the level of the abuse that we've just seen. Charging of private citizens right. with crimes that cannot be proven in court, much less probably an indictment sought before a grand jury. These indictments were simply handed down.
0: Yeah.
2: So I think we're talking about apples and oranges here, and those oranges are really, really bad.
0: I would agree with that because, I mean, I think that the damage that is being done to regular individuals is the story here. And also Trump's willingness to weaponize the federal government to pursue his imaginary aims is what this story is about. That's scary.
4: And we did watch in real time as this renovation happened. I mean, people were documenting it on their runs on TikTok. And it came as no surprise to us when the paint started peeling up and the algae blooming. But, you know, I want to uplift something that I was seeing as a narrative online, which was people were saying, you know, this is my paint chip. Maybe I'll sell it for $250. And then commenters were joking, I already paid $14 million for those peeling paint chips.
5: Also, can I just say, it's so weird how much time he spends on this stuff. Like, you know, I will say Americans are worried about gas prices and other things. And the president spends so much time on this reflecting pool and then defending the reflecting pool and then attacking his U.S.
0: attorney. And then having meetings with people at the White House about the reflecting pool.
5: It's like, yeah. It's like that and the Iran war are kind of even to him.
0: Well, I mean, we don't have time to play it, but, you know, Maggie Haberman at the New York Times, who knows Trump very well, she says she believes it's about 70% of his mind share. Right now, that is devoted to these projects, and it's not a joke. She's being very serious. And when you look
4: and
0: at
4: as he ages,
0: when you look at his public comments, look, you can just look at his public comments. How much does he talk about this stuff?
4: It's really
0: almost
4: weird.
0: Every single
3: many,
0: day.
3: Many of them have been quite successful in cleaning up
0: it doesn't,
3: the fountain.
0: It literally doesn't matter.
5: Why does he
1: it's about the priority and tasteless. The gold in the Oval Office outside of the Oval. Again, it's not a left-right thing. It's just disgusting.
3: It's just tasteless.
1: Yes.
0: Next for us, Republican senators are now backing Todd Blanche's nomination as attorney general after he rescinded the weaponization fund. But Donald Trump is still immune from IRS investigations into his past. Plus, we saw what happened with Democrats and Graham Plattner in Maine. But how will Republicans handle a candidate who's facing abuse allegations. And breaking right now, we're getting word that Trump has just called Max Miller. We'll be right back.

0: is CNN.
1: Todd Blanche is now one step closer to being confirmed as Attorney General after he appeared to satisfy the demands of two Republicans who were blocking his nomination. Late last night, Blanche posted in writing his promise to kill President Trump's $1.8 billion anti-weaponization fund. Now, that is exactly what Senators John Cornyn and Tom Tillis had demanded. They also sought clarity on the underlying settlement, giving Trump and his family immunity from tax audits. However, the assurances aren't ironclad. The settlement itself states that it can only be modified with the written agreement of the parties, and that would include Trump. Not only that, but there is nothing in the order that says it can't be revived after Blanche is sworn in. But all of that was apparently enough to win over Cornyn and Tillis, who said today that they look forward to advancing Blanche's nomination. I think that this is a question of whether this is truly resolving the issue, and particularly on the tax front, because I think the settlement, probably you could argue that this puts the nail in the coffin. It doesn't tie the hands of Trump, which is a problem, but in writing, the Justice Department says that it's dead. The IRS audits, on the other hand, that seems very much alive.
2: Yeah, I mean, for senators who are concerned about the fact that the president will have immunity from his kind of shenanigans and that the IRS will be held back on that, there's really no assurance there. I think I'm going to take the position of actually having a glass half full approach to this, because this is the first time Republicans have put up some opposition. It's one of the first times Republicans have put up some opposition. I think that is a product of the fact that the president's approval is in the 30s, and a lot of Republicans are scared about what will happen in November. I don't think Tom Tillis and Cornyn were actually just speaking for themselves. I think a lot of Republicans are worried about a $1.8 trillion taxpayer-funded $1.8 billion tax-funded, essentially subsidy to insurrectionists. And so I think people didn't, you know, I think they actually had some courage to say no. Of course, with the Republicans, there's always some place to give the president a free hand, so I don't want to go overboard in any praise.
3: if we're taking Senators Cornyn and Tillis at their word, and we have every reason to, they're completely liberated from their political obligations to Donald Trump. That edifice of compliance with the Trump moment is beyond them. So they've been very genuine and sincere in their opposition here. And I think they're genuine and sincere in saying that we secured enough concessions, unknown as they may be, from the president in writing that the DOJ and subsequent courts, importantly, will have to interpret this as being narrow and tailored, and that satisfied them in a way that if we believe them when it comes to the weaponization fund, and I do, we should probably believe them when it comes to the IRS settlement.
1: I mean, what do you make of the IRS tax immunity? Because, yes, it is retrospective, but it still seems to give them just a free pass on any past tax malfeasance, which I don't understand how that is a remedy for the real wrong that was done to them, which was that their tax returns were released. The two things don't seem to have anything to do with one another.
3: Well, that's just it. They would say that they do have things to do with each other. And they have what they have to do with each other is that there are elements inside the IRS and outside the IRS that are working with elements inside the IRS to expose their personal details to the public. Those we don't know who those elements are, and therefore they are still.
1: We do know who was responsible for this, and that person.
3: But this removes any process that the IRS might have to have.
4: We have always released our tax.

0: returns as presidential candidates, right? This is the first time in the world. So this is not a search for personal details.
1: Yeah, but that doesn't mean you get to infiltrate their tax records and expose them in the public if they will not. That's a crime.
0: The real question to me is, why are they fighting so hard to prevent us from seeing what's in their taxes? Can it just be that he pays so little? Can it not be that there is some foreign intervention?
2: We could put it into such obvious terms.
3: That's a lot of conspiracy theories.
2: I don't know if that's conspiratorial. I mean, if you are asking to hide something, it raises the question, well, what are you hiding?
4: It's like, why is he getting immunity? It's not even like a guarantee that your records won't go public. It's like, he's getting immunity from
5: if they cheat on their taxes, they should be subject to an IRS audit.
1: And in the future,
5: why are they not subject in the past?
6: So let's be clear. This was 2008 that somebody dug this up and said, actually, I don't think this is fair. There was one report. Right. Obviously, we're not talking about whether or not this is about whether or not the person interpreted the taxes. I mean, this is digging something up from decades ago.
5: But nobody's disputing the wrong.
6: Nobody's disputing the wrong that was done on the tax part, right?
5: Nobody is disputing that. The question is, why do they need immunity from tax liability for any wrongdoing that they might have done in the past?
6: People for years have been digging up everything that's in their past records.
0: No, because
6: it's been politicized, and they don't.
0: This is the most administration that we have ever had. The Bitcoin stuff, the taking money from other countries stuff, the taking money from the country. This man has been stealing billions with his sons all along. That's why they need this.
4: I mean, it is very odd if he's not doing anything wrong. Why does he need immunity?
6: Well, he wasn't doing anything wrong, and Letitia James was happy to. There was a lot of Trump said today about this IRS settlement.
5: Just listen to how Trump talks about what he thinks he's owed here.
7: I was treated very unfairly by the IRS. It was weaponized against me. Think of it. I had a case from, this is a 10-year-old case, and it was settled. It was done. The case was over. I announced I'm running for president, and they terminated the settlement. Frankly, if you talk about reparations or if you talk about payment, what they did to me, I had a very good case against them.
0: Reparations! For the president of the United States.
2: There is no man more victimized than the president.
6: There's a lot of Americans who agreed with you and voted for the improper disclosure
5: of private information is a problem. No one is disputing that. However, if there was wrongdoing in the past, in the present, in the future, why should anyone be immune from that? And one of the reasons I raise that is because, you know, just this weekend, there are questions being raised about the Trump Organization's finances. Capital One, who has been accused by the Trump Organization of targeting them for political reasons, said that they actually closed the Trump accounts after months of careful analysis and review by their anti-money laundering team in accordance with bank policies and regulatory guidance. And the plaintiffs, according to this filing, attempted to keep their misguided allegations of political discrimination alive by speculating that the anti-money laundering concerns were pretextual and claiming that the plaintiffs were somehow misled by the contractually permitted closure decision. Okay. So there's a group of people at this bank that they're required to have looking at these accounts, and they're saying suspicious stuff is happening here. So if that suspicious stuff happened back in 2021, now nobody can look at it at the IRS?
1: Well, hang on. Let's actually talk about this case, because I think it's pretty disturbing. I mean, let's take the president out of this. Let's take the Trump Organization out of this, fraud as this is. Imagine any public official in public life, Democratic, Republican, who has a presence in the private enterprise, has a business, and your bank can just have an accusation of financial laundering and shut you down
5: 100%.
1: And give you no recourse and give you no recourse whatsoever to do anything about it? This is what the report.
5: Noah, have you opened a bank account in America? Because if you've opened a bank account in America, you
1: signed
5: documents.
1: I'm talking about
5: documents.
1: The report. Allow me to finish
0: the
1: thought.
5: If you open a bank account of any kind in the United States of America, you are agreeing

0: that the bank can close your accounts if they suspect that there is nefarious stuff going on.
1: The Trump organization does not challenge that.
0: It is
1: not challenging that.
0: They can do it to anybody in this country. And they can close it just because they want to close it.
1: Just to finish the thought.
0: I'm just saying.
1: The Trump organization
0: is
1: not contesting that. And it's not contesting anything you said, Abby. What it is contesting is that it was told that it has financial fraud on this account, had no recourse. Just simply shut down the accounts. And you have to move your money. I'm sorry, that's perfectly fine.
2: I'm sorry. To the money laundering.
3: I don't understand
2: that. The president is committing money laundering, and we're talking about something else.
0: Everyone stop for just a second. Let me just get this into some orderly fashion. Neera, and then Lydia, and then...
4: I will just say, on this issue, my mom just had fraud on her account. They closed the account. They didn't talk. She was a victim of fraud. They just closed her account. That's what they do. It does not necessarily mean he's persecuted. It is weird that there are a lot of things that happen with Donald Trump around corruption and other things, but sometimes the laws are just enforced against him. It's not some kind of conspiracy.
5: Social
1: media companies shut down reporting on
5: Bank
1: him too.
5: Bank of America, bank that shut down every single one of his accounts.
0: So you're not even a little curious about what they were looking at that made them suspicious?
5: Two things.
0: Are you a little curious about that? Because
5: I am curious about that, but I'm also interested.
0: The reality is that banks can close your account, Lydia. Lydia, banks can close your accounts for any reason. And one of the reasons that they do that is because they can become liable for bad things that happen using their account.
5: Do we really want for years, the media portrayed big banks as vampire squids. And we're so skeptical of Wall Street. And now, based on a few filings, everyone's saying, Capital One is just everything. Do you think that maybe a big bank actually is not necessarily doing, they're just trying to cover their tracks? Don't want to be liable for fraud. So,
0: I think
5: we're
0: taking the concern about big banks the wrong way.
6: People are actually
0: worried that the banks are letting white collar criminals get away with too much crime.
6: The white collar criminal in chief.
5: Do you want to talk more about these conspiracies of all the fraud that
2: This is what Capital One believes, that he was committing money laundering.
5: What is more likely, that this bank decided to shut him down for no reason? By the way,
2: or that he's committing money laundering.
0: Hold on a second. I just want to pause for a second, because I want to clarify one thing. This court filing does not actually say that they have evidence of money laundering. All it says is that they have a team that evaluates accounts, and what happens in these teams...
5: Because they don't want to acknowledge...
0: Hold on, Lydia. What happens in these teams is that they rate the risk within each account, and if they come out on the side of, this is a little too risky for us, they will close the account. And they are not only entitled to do that, but by law, they are required to review these things. I don't want us to overstate.
6: That's fair.
0: The money laundering element of this,
6: exactly.
0: But just understand
6: that is one of two things.
5: That's not about. Let's be clear. Debanking was something that was happening not just to Trump. It was happening to people in crypto, which Brian Armstrong, the CEO of Coinbase, went out and basically said that that's what the Biden administration was doing. This is a tool that we knew the Biden administration used to target
6: people. You can't believe that Trump is a fraud and a grifter who's enriching himself off this presidency.
0: The
4: greatest hat trick that Donald Trump has ever achieved is he is a person who is, he's being paid in crypto, he's made money off the presidency, and yet lots of people are seeing him as a victim when he's just being investigated for his actual crimes.
6: You think anybody should get debanked for process? No, you're taking it too far.
0: I just want us to be level-headed about this. We don't know that there were actual

0: crimes of any kind committed. All I'm saying is he was subject to a process that a lot of people are subject to, including people in the crypto business. And sometimes it's very legitimate. The Binance guy went to prison and was later pardoned by Trump over allegations that that platform was being used for nefarious actions. And it was proven in court and he went to jail. So that happens. OK,
1: but let's not overstate
0: what it is. But at the same time, the question is no one allowed to look into it? And I think that that's what this IRS settlement seems to put the kibosh on, at least for now. We'll see what the courts have to say about that if it's ever challenged. Next for us, will Republicans demand one of their own end up dropping out of his reelection race over abuse allegations? Just in, Trump has called Max Miller in that case. We'll discuss that when we come back.

0: Strong, the CEO of Coinbase, went out and basically said that that's what the Biden administration was doing. This is a tool that we knew the Biden administration used to target.
1: This is absurd. Wow. Every single other hurricane.
2: You can believe that Trump is a fraud and a grifter who's enriching himself off this presidency.
3: You can't even hear.
4: The greatest hat trick that Donald Trump has ever achieved is he is a person who is, he's being paid in crypto, he's made money off the presidency, and yet lots of people are seeing him as a victim when he, like, when he's just being investigated for somebody, his actual crimes. It's like, well,
0: you think anybody should get debanked for any political reason?
2: No, you're taking it too far, and you know you're doing that. I bring it to the extreme. This is not about...
3: Guys, I just want us to be level-headed about this. We don't know that there were actual crimes of any kind committed. All I'm saying is he was subject to a process that a lot of people are subject to, including people in the crypto business, and sometimes it's very legitimate. The Binance guy went to prison and was later pardoned by Trump over allegations that platform was being used for nefarious actions, and it was proven in court, and he went to jail. So that happens, okay?
0: Let's not overstate
3: what it is. But at the same time, the question is no one allowed to look into it? And I think that that's what this IRS settlement seems to put the kibosh on, at least for now. We'll see what the courts have to say about that if it's ever challenged. Next for us, will Republicans demand one of their own end up dropping out of his re-election race over abuse allegations? Just in, Trump has called Max Miller in that case. We'll discuss that when we come back.

about that if it's ever challenged. Next for us, will Republicans demand one of their own end up dropping out of his re-election race over abuse allegations? Just in, Trump has called Max Miller in that case. We'll discuss that when we come back.

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0: is in trouble, adding, quote, things aren't looking good. First, listen to what Congressman Max Miller is accused of doing. His ex-wife, Emily Moreno, is alleging that he pointed a gun at her while she changed their daughter's diaper. She also told police that he threw her into a wall after she was late to drop off the child. And in court documents, she alleged that Miller threw hot water on her. And in February, police investigated whether there was child abuse after the two-year-old suffered a broken collarbone. Now, no charges were ever filed, and Miller has repeatedly denied abuse allegations, including this weekend.
1: Understand one thing. Every one of these allegations traces back to a single source, my former wife. Just want to be clear, no court, no agency has ever substantiated any allegation of abuse against me. No criminal charge has ever been filed against me. Ask yourself, if I had assaulted her, would she have offered to cook me dinner 6 days later? Would she have invited me to spend an afternoon at the playground with her and our daughter? Would she have written that we were in a friendlier place? No, she wouldn't have. I'm not getting out of this race, and I'm winning in November.
0: But Emily Moreno's father, who is Senator Bernie Moreno, says that Miller admitted to needing serious psychological help and that he's a danger to his granddaughter. He says Miller's failed basic character standards and that he should not serve in the House. Miller would have to get out of the race by tomorrow night in order to allow for a special primary, and so far he's refusing to. He would have to get out of the race before August 10th in order to allow his party to find a replacement candidate. But tonight, a source says that Trump is telling allies that he doesn't believe that Miller can win given the accusations against him. But he hasn't been saying that out loud. Listen.
2: Well, it's a very sad thing. I know Max. He's a good person. I mean, I always thought he was a very good person. And I'm going to let the families figure that out. But it's accusations, and I'm going to let them figure that out.
0: Accusations. We've seen a lot of those lately. And accusations actually have been enough for there to be political pressure for candidates to drop out of races, like in Maine. Why not here?
3: Well, there is political pressure for him to drop out. It's not necessarily coming from the president. It may be, because we don't know what was said on this call, but it's coming from Bernie Moreno, who said he should get out, even if he's been kind of sheepish about
4: it. Is it coming from his party?
3: Yeah, it's coming from his party. It's coming from Bernie Moreno, Kansas Senator,
5: Roger Marshall,
3: okay. And Lisa Murkowski, as well as several House members.
0: What about leadership? What about
5: Mike Johnson?
3: Well,
0: what
3: those
0: about
3: people maybe working behind the scenes? Well, you know, one of the things.
0: Let me play.
3: Well, hang on. One of the things that might be happening behind the scenes is an effort to usher him out the door, as happened with Van Taylor in 2022, with Tony Gonzalez
5: because
3: in 2026.
5: Because users get this graceful exit, which is not a
3: Republican effort to censure a congressman just today for making passes at his female staffers. It is not as though these things are just swept under the rug. They are dealt with in a procedural fashion.
5: Exit. It's actually really not a red or blue issue.
3: It may not be a graceful exit if he continues to resist.
5: One in three women in this country experience intimate partner violence. That means that most of us know someone who has lived through it and loved someone through it. And when you hear a man like that saying, well, you know, she offered to cook me dinner 6 days later, why would she do that? Anyone who has known someone and loved someone through that knows exactly that is the kind of thing that happens. And it's setting such a poor example of who we are as a country that says, if men abuse women, we know they will abuse power. And it's not
3: Did you hear me speak?
5: You're saying that we should do the slow behind the scenes work. And I'm saying, why do they do that?
6: Okay, do whatever it takes
0: Hold
6: to
0: on.
6: Get them out.
0: Yeah. Let me play. This is Speaker Johnson. This is Mike Turner. They're answering questions about this situation. Here's what they said this weekend.
7: The key word there is allegation. We have a process here. The House Ethics Committee works on those things. If allegations are made, they work through a process.
8: Is it at least something Republican leadership should look into?
9: Well, again, this is an issue that is currently part of a divorce and part of litigation that's in a courtroom, and the court should be handling this.
10: Should he resign from Congress in light of the accusations?
11: Look, this is a family matter. I know Max is a good man. I was up campaigning for him. I hope he wins re-election.
5: And those are our strongest fighters.
0: So Lydia, look.
5: Right?
0: The allegations are physical abuse. I remember

0: And this is CNN.
1: Tonight, the clock is ticking for Republicans to keep a Republican congressman on the ballot or boot him over abuse allegations. Axios is reporting tonight that President Trump has called Ohio Congressman Max Miller and told him that his candidacy is

0: It was literally a couple of weeks ago when allegations of rape were enough for everyone, okay, Republicans and Democrats, to say, it's over, Graham Plattner, you got to get out. Why? This is a question of, does he stay as a candidate? Nobody is saying, does he go to jail? Yeah, the courts will figure that out. But should he stay as a candidate? No. Should there be a simple answer to that?
1: No. I mean, these are credible allegations. I think just to say their allegations doesn't show that they are quite substantiated. Obviously, there's police reports. This is a creepy guy. He should definitely not have power. I don't think that people in the Republican Party should want to align with him. And to Noah's point, I hope we're seeing people behind the scenes, and I hope we see people in front of the camera start calling for his ouster as well.
2: But let's not retroactively pretend.
3: Just to go back to his original point. Yes, a man can be abusive to a woman, and then later she may be civil to him. And there's many reasons why that would be.
1: It was a very creepy video.
3: That does not erase his abuse toward her. But the answer to your question, why is this different? Because this is the Republican Party, and they handle these situations differently. And I'm not saying the Democratic Party is
1: perfect. There is one distinction I would like to make.
3: Over and over, we see the Republican Party handling this sort of thing with kid gloves,
1: where the Democratic Party is different. No one is campaigning for him and standing up next to him.
4: Actually, the final clip, he was just there campaigning.
5: Donald Trump could have easily said today in front of the cameras, resign. He chose not to say that.
2: Are we all pretending like the first allegation against Graham Plattner get every Democrat to say he should drop out? Did everybody remember the weeks in which they tried to defame
1: the woman
2: or defame
1: the Republican?
0: Hold on a second.
2: You're trying to make it the same
0: thing. Guys, hang on a second. We're going to take a quick break. We'll come back on the other side and we'll continue this conversation. We'll pick up where you left off, Noah. We'll be right back.

0: CNN.
1: Now, Noah, right before we went to break, you were saying that Democrats didn't

0: CNN.
1: Now, Noah, right before we went to break, you were saying that Democrats didn't really believe the first allegation, some of them, not some seated here, but some of them. And I think that that's right. But Republicans were correctly calling that out as wrong. And let me just play what Trump said about Graham Plattner. Just listen to how different the tone was about this back in June.
2: Watch that thug that's up in Maine. He's a thug. And they're trying to make excuses for him. I mean, he's worse than any human being that's ever run for office, probably. But this is a thug. He's a cheap, no good person. And I watch these senators, the Democrats, and, well, we don't really know. You do know. These idiots going like Schumer, well, he's okay, he's okay. He's not okay. Can you imagine if the Republicans had him? If it meant losing the Senate, you would not let that happen. That's just a terrible thing.
1: Well, now we don't really have to imagine, because the shoe is on the other foot. And Trump, you know, according to this Axios reporting, makes a call and says, not looking good, dude. And then Max Miller says, I'm not going anywhere. Where's the pressure, public or private?
3: Well, we don't know. I'm not on the inside of this thing or across from it, so I couldn't say. I hope there's pressure, sufficient political pressure. I mean, in our political environment, especially with some of the precedents that Trump himself set, you're damned if you do and damned if you don't. If he were to leave, he would always be this guy who assaulted his children, who assaulted his wife.
4: How does Trump pressure him on this?
3: Hang on. However, what the president did admit, and it's a valuable admission, is that politics is affecting how he thinks about this thing. And it's what happened to his wife.
4: How does Trump pressure him on this?
3: Hang on. However, what the president did admit, and it's a valuable admission, is that politics is affecting how he thinks about this thing. And it's what happens with Democrats and Republicans.
5: And the other thing is that Max is close to in our elected officials right now, because they fail to stand on anything. And when I look at this, it's not like this is some big surprise. These allegations might be new, but Max Miller had a history of abusing women dating back to high school, where there were allegations he pushed a young woman down the stairs. He was almost expelled from college for an incident, involving a female student. And so we should also be asking the question, not just how did we get here and why won't he stand up, but why was he in office in the first place? She was married on Trump's golf course.
4: This is the Trump playbook, that you get accused of very serious, credible things, and you just deny, you just look in the camera and say, I'm going to keep going. How could the Republican Party say, no, not this one, but the guy on top is fine. He can do that. How could you say, how could

0: Trump say to him, no, you can't go forward? Only politically, not because of morally, not because of him as character.
1: Well, one of the other things you just brought up, past allegations, Stephanie Grisham, a former Trump press secretary, had reported, this is according to her own op-ed, abuse by Max Miller in the past. She said, I confided the same story about physical abuse that I had told Mrs. Trump. I told the president that this, quote, great guy had anger issues and a violent streak. The president and first lady seemed totally unfazed about whether there was an abuser, another abuser in their workplace. It didn't even seem to register on the president's radar screen as a concern. To the contrary, knowing what he knows, Trump has endorsed my ex's bid for Congress. And the takeaway, she says, dealing with abuse claims is not in his interest, but having someone in office who will be a rubber stamp for his agenda.

0: accused of very serious, credible things, and you just deny, you just look in the camera and say, I'm going to keep going. How could Trump, how could the Republican Party say, no, not this one, but the guy on top is fine. He can do that. We can. How could you say, how could Trump say to him, no, you can't go forward, only politically, not because of morally, not because of him as character?
1: Well, one of the other things you just brought up, past allegations, Stephanie Grisham, a former Trump press secretary, had reported, this is according to her own op-ed, abuse by Max Miller in the past. She said, I confided the same story about physical abuse that I had told Mrs. Trump. I told the president that this, quote, great guy had anger issues and a violent streak. The president and first lady seemed totally unfazed about whether there was an abuser, another abuser in their workplace. It didn't even seem to register on the president's radar screen as a concern. To the contrary, knowing what he knows, Trump has endorsed my ex's bid for Congress. And the takeaway, she says, dealing with abuse claims is not in his interest, but having someone in office who will be a rubber stamp for his agenda is. That's a pretty damn. This was 2021, okay? This was years ago.
0: When you said same guy. Was that Trump?
1: No. It was referring to another incident that had happened in the first Trump term with another person.
2: I do think it's important for all of us to remember that this accusation, this allegation, which, as you noted, has been basically backed up by police charges and police investigations, is Bernie Moreno's daughter. And she's a tried and true Republican. And I do think it is the case that because he himself has a jury has decided, had determined that he is credibly not just accused, found guilty of rape. It is a little hard.
1: Liable for sexual abuse.
2: It is a little bit hard for him to perhaps understand this issue. Right. And he does seem like an incredible hypocrite. But I think what is really surprising beyond Donald Trump is how few Republicans have stood up for a senator's daughter in this situation.
1: And Bernie Moreno is saying this guy shouldn't serve in Congress.
2: Finally,
1: but nobody else is backing
2: him.
1: Very few other people are backing him up on that.
2: Here's
1: which is,
2: the question.
1: Seems pretty sad.
2: John Husted is up for election. He's a senator from Ohio. He has been silent on this case. What does he think about these allegations against Bernie Moreno's daughter? He's silent. Republicans are silent. There were a lot of people who spoke out against Graham Platner publicly. There was a lot of silence in the Republican
3: Party. Months and months, and it wasn't the Nazi tattoo that was disqualifying for them.
4: Or Lindsey Fifield's allegations, which were summarily dismissed. Wow. I bet he has a bond to make a statement. If this guy resigns, he won't have to make a statement.
1: All right, next for us, the panelists will react to your feedback from CNN.com/Abby. We'll be right back.

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1: Some quick viewer feedback from CNN.com/Abby on Jeanine Pirro. Seems like Trump isn't very good at hiring people if he just ends up firing them. Another question or comment says, the question should be how many more lawyers who have worked all their lives to be where they are willing to risk their career for a guy who cares nothing about the rule of law? And then the final one, I think if he can get immunity from his past with the IRS, I should be able to as well. That's all we've got time for tonight. Thank you very much for watching Newsnight. Don't forget, stream my show, Confessions and Obsessions, anytime on the CNN app. Laura Coates Live starts right now.
2: Tonight, the loophole attorney general, how Todd Blanche convinced GOP holdouts to back him with concessions that may not be what they seem. Plus, U.S. Attorney Jeanine Pirro makes the cardinal sin of following the law and not the president. Why her job may now be at risk over the botched reflecting pool case that she dismissed. And later, a choose-your-own-adventure for the Democratic Party in Michigan about to get decided. Which path will voters choose? Tonight on Laura Coates Live. My opening statement tonight, this is a DOJ where terms and conditions may apply, where you've got loophole after loophole, where every rule seems to have a Trump-sized exception. And no one has more riding on the fine print today, tonight, ever, than Todd Blanche. Because two documents may have just saved his bid to become the attorney general. Take a look. One, signed by Blanche, declares the $1.8 billion weaponization fund dead. The other says the IRS audit protections are limited to Trump, his sons, and the Trump Organization, and only apply to past tax claims. Now, this is what two Republican holdouts said they wanted, something in writing that kills the fund and limits Trump's IRS protections. But here's what any lawyer will tell you. Just because you've got a signature doesn't mean you have rewritten

0: the original signed deal. Todd Blanche, he certainly knows that. But apparently it's enough for GOP Senator John Cornyn to give Blanche the green light for confirmation.
1: We basically got the a stake driven through the heart of the weaponization fund. It binds not only him, but also the Department of Justice as a whole. And so I think that's satisfies my demand.
0: I guess we're going with some sort of vampires right now, because if we're running with that undead metaphor, this stake Senator Cornyn is talking about, it wasn't made of wood, maybe like a broken toothpick. But here's why. The IRS settlement that would have created the fund can only be changed with the written agreement of the parties who signed off on it in the first place. You can see that line right here. That means the government and the plaintiffs, Donald Trump, his sons, and the Trump Organization. Now, guess what's missing from Blanche's document? Any written agreement from the Trump side. And no, Blanche, previously being Trump's former personal lawyer, that doesn't count. You don't have to have taken contracts in law school to understand this, guys, okay? Imagine you enter into a contract with someone. You both agree to the terms. And by the way, they are great for you. So you both sign it. Then all of a sudden the other side says, never mind, there's no contract anymore. No benefits for you. What do you do next? You gonna put your head down and accept it? Or exactly. But even if Trump's side is missing, the administration's fingerprints are apparently all over this. Sources tell us the White House was directly involved in Blanche's order to spike the fund. Blanche kept top officials briefed on the key sticking points. So he wasn't defying Trump to save his own nomination. The White House helped him find a way through, even though Trump denies he personally reviewed the deal.
2: I didn't look at it, and I understand there's been a sign-off, but I don't know what they agreed. I think Todd Blanche agreed to reconfirm things that he's already said, and what he said was okay.
0: But there's another case where it looks like the White House was left out of the loop, and Trump is furious about it. It actually may cost Jeanine Pirro her job. Sources tell us that Trump is considering firing her as the U.S. attorney in Washington, D.C. Remember, they're political appointees. And why? Because her office says the Lincoln Memorial Reflecting Pool was damaged by a botched renovation, not vandals with box cutters like Trump claimed. And then she dropped felony charges the DOJ filed against a three-time Olympian. Pirro was at the White House earlier this evening, just a couple hours after this.
2: Jeanine Pirro made a mistake. There was vandalism. Frankly, I think she choked because the judge was really vicious. Instead of going after the people that did it, the judge went after her and went after her department. And I guess she choked. I don't know what the hell happened. And I was disappointed with Jeanine Pirro, really disappointed with Jeanine Pirro. She folded like an umbrella.
0: Sources tell us that Trump didn't fire her tonight, nor did she offer her resignation. But the message to the DOJ still seems pretty clear, right? Hold the umbrella for the president, or you might find yourself left out in the rain. With me now, Democratic Congressman from New York, Dan Goldman. He is a member of the House Judiciary Committee. Congressman, thank you for being here. Obviously, you have seen that the acting attorney general, Todd Blanche, he is saying that the anti-weaponization fund is beyond any doubt, his words, dead. But there are a lot of uncertainties around it. Even still, is there a version where this fund is not actually dead and maybe just on pause until he is confirmed?
3: Well, certainly he can redo it at any time he wants, especially if he's confirmed, and then he's got free rein to do whatever he wants. He can promise the world. And, you know, this is a pattern we've seen with Trump nominees, is they promise the world to the Senate, but very quickly they renege on those promises and do something entirely different. This quote-unquote agreement

0: agreement that Blanche reached with Senators Cornyn and Tillis is hardly an agreement of any consequence, because certainly there are other ways of making sure that the cop beaters get paid if Donald Trump wants to do that, even though those cops who were beaten can barely get disability payments. And the immunity part of this really doesn't change. It is still complete immunity for Donald Trump and his family for any tax returns or any tax years up to and including this year. And by, you know, some rumblings, there's perhaps as much as $100 million of taxes that may be owed by Donald Trump. So I don't really understand what Senators Cornyn and Tillis were holding out for if this is all it is. This is effectively nothing. And it's disappointing. I have a lot of respect for Senators Tillis and Cornyn. I think it's a shame that Donald Trump ran them out of the Senate. And I just don't understand why they would think that this is meaningful in any way.
1: I do wonder about whether this was all performative, whether it was all the idea of suggesting that they would get something with it being in writing, as opposed to doing away with it entirely for the reasons that many have articulated. Why do you think they might be fooling, if they are, the American public to think they've moved a needle here?
0: I have no idea. They're on their way out of the Senate, pushed out, both of them, by Donald Trump. They have absolutely nothing to lose to stand up for what is the right thing. This is not a partisan issue. They have acknowledged and recognized it. The overwhelming majority of American people are disgusted by this slush fund for January 6th cop beaters and seditious conspirators. And they had every good reason to stand up for their principles. It's not that this agreement means anything, because the fact that Todd Blanche would have entered into this agreement, and I view the immunity as totally separate and removed from the initial slush fund. It was released under Todd Blanche's signature the day after that agreement was reached, and is completely out of the blue, out of nowhere, has nothing to do with anything that the lawsuit that was a sham to begin with, or even the agreement. And the fact that Blanche would do this tells you everything you need to know, which is that this guy is only going to do the bidding of Donald Trump, as he has since he was his personal attorney prior to coming into office. And that should be disqualifying.
1: So what's the recourse in Congress or anywhere else? Is it just waiting for the judges to decide? Is it a messaging fight?
0: Well, look, we all know, because we don't even talk about the idea that the Department of Justice might actually investigate the president or other members of the administration for crimes that there appear to be occurring. It's not even something we discuss. It's been normalized so much. Most departments of justice would actually hold people accountable to the law, even if they were the president. But we know that's not going to happen until 2029. In 2029, if there's a new attorney general, they can throw these agreements, they can throw the slush fund, they can throw the immunity in the garbage. It's not binding on any future Department of Justice. So it really is just to paper over and give some kind of excuse or illusion of legitimacy, because it was, quote unquote, associated with this lawsuit that Donald Trump was on both sides of. Not much changes in terms of either the immunity or even the slush fund, which can be, that money can be provided through other means if they truly want to. The only thing that changes is there's no colorable excuse for them to do it. But it's not worth the paper it's written on, because a new attorney general comes in 2029 and throws this immunity into the garbage and can certainly investigate him.
1: Congressman Dan Goldman, thank you.

0: Thank you so much.
1: Thank you, Laura.
0: So now the question is Jeanine Pirro about to find herself on the chopping block? Because the president met with her at the White House today, along with Interior Secretary Doug Burgum, the department that she blames for not giving her enough information before her office indicted through a grand jury a former Olympian. Now, Trump is furious with her for dropping the reflecting pool case. But sources tell us that the meeting ended with no pink slip and no resignation. And with everything on the president's plate, you have to keep asking yourself, why is this top of mind? I want to bring in CNN's senior political commentator and former Republican Congressman Adam Kinzinger, also former DOJ prosecutor Brendan Ballou. Thank you both. I got to start with you, Congressman. I'll start with you, actually, Brendan, here, because, look, it is an injustice to try to pursue a case against someone when you do not have any facts to support even probable cause. That's what Jeanine Pirro said actually happened. There wasn't probable cause to even really indict this person because it turns out it wasn't vandals. It was a botched job by the contractors themselves, she suggested. But the idea that they would try to prove the case nonetheless, as the president seems to think they could have done, would have been very, very problematic for the attorneys who tried the case and the office's credibility and DOJ more broadly.
2: Absolutely. You know, they have specific obligations as prosecutors, as you know, as a

0: on both sides of. So it, not much changes in terms of either the immunity or even the slush fund, which can be, that money can be provided through other means if they truly want to. The only thing that changes is there's no colorable excuse for them to do it. And but it's not worth the paper it's written on, because some a new attorney general comes in 2029 and throws this immunity into the garbage and can certainly investigate him.
1: Congressman Dan Goldman, thank you so much.
0: Thank you, Laura.
1: So now the question is Jeanine Pirro about to find herself in the chopping block? The president met with her at the White House today, along with Interior Secretary Doug Burgum, the department that she blames for not giving her enough information before her office indicted through a grand jury a former Olympian. Now, Trump is furious with her for dropping the reflecting pool case. But sources tell us that the meeting ended with no pink slip and no resignation. And with everything on the president's plate, you have to keep asking yourself, why is this top of mind? I want to bring in CNN's senior political commentator and former Republican Congressman Adam Kinzinger, also former DOJ prosecutor Brendan Belew. Thank you both. I got to start with you, Congressman. I mean, I'll start with you, actually, Brendan, here, because, look, it is an injustice to try to pursue a case against someone when you do not have any facts to support even probable cause. That's what Jeanine Pirro said actually happened. There wasn't probable cause to even really indict this person, because it turns out it wasn't vandals. It was a botched job by the contractors themselves, she suggested. But the idea that they would try to prove the case nonetheless, as the president seems to think they could have done, would have been very, very problematic for the attorneys who tried the case and the office's credibility and DOJ more broadly.
2: Absolutely. You know, they have specific obligations as prosecutors, as you know, as a lawyer, under the model rules of professional responsibility, Rule 3.8, that they can't be bringing unjust prosecutions, those supported without probable cause. So the situation that you have here is one where the president's interests are coming in direct conflict with his actual lawyer's professional obligations. And I don't mean that with regards to Jeanine Pirro or the political appointees, but the line level attorneys who are responsible for prosecuting these cases, who are actually going to follow these rules. Mm-hmm. And I think what was clear from the filing that you saw is that these attorneys realized that they faced serious professional risks if they continued with this case. And they were very explicit that, you know, at least in their minds, or at least this is what they were publicly saying, they were not to blame here. It was the Department of Interior that was feeding them bad information and they relied on it. And so, you know, it might not be terribly surprising that Jeanine Pirro has her job, at least tonight, because no lawyer could bring this sort of case and not face serious professional consequences for doing so.
1: Not the least of which is a judge saying, do you actually have facts to support it? No? Okay, then get out of my courtroom. But Congressman, let's talk about Senators Cornyn and Tillis, who appear to be satisfied. I find this mystifying, frankly, but they are satisfied with new assurances by Blanche that this fund is dead and the Trump by arrest immunity agreement suddenly satisfies them. You've been questioning their motive. I mean, do you think that they have been conned here? Because I don't really see, as you heard from Congressman Goldman, I don't see a change, particularly with respect to the immunity and the tax issues. Isn't that what Trump wanted anyway?
3: Yeah, they haven't been conned. No, they always wanted to get to yes. They always intended to get to yes. They wanted to put up a little bit of a fight. But here's the thing, and in your prior segment, it was like, what do they get out of this because they're not running again? Here's what they get. When they leave office, I mean, every former congressman and senator deals with this. When you leave office, you have to go get a job. And what is that job? Most members of Congress and the Senate want to go lobby. What do you need to be a good lobbyist or a good consultant? You need access. You need access to the people that you worked with. Those are other senators, other members of Congress, people in the administration, in the cabinet. You need to have access to them. So the one thing you don't want to do to hurt your future prospects is to make people mad now. So you can put up a fight, but you're not actually going to take it to the very end, because you'll get kicked out of your tribe and your future job prospects will be harmed. That's why all these people that aren't running again still go along with it, because they're like, well, I can fight, but I can only fight so much, right? I can't shut the system down. And I just need something to paper that over. It's that That's the reason. And so, yeah.

0: they like Donald Trump and his family is still immune from the IRS. This thing can be thrown out, but they can both go. Tillis and Cornyn can both go and say, I fought, I got it, this worthless piece of paper.
1: That is so revealing and sickening at the same time. And I think the reality that many people are watching and wondering, why on earth is there no pride, no shame, no conviction? Well, you articulated the reasons why, but hold on. If you were to go beyond this, Congressman, do you think now that everyone who put up a pseudo fight before this on the Republican side is going to actually confirm him when this goes to the fuller body?
0: I think there could be one or two surprises, probably people we aren't talking about now. I hope so. I mean, look, the other thing for Cornyn and Tillis is, okay, let's say you even had an agreement to throw this thing out. This is the guy that created the agreement you were so opposed to in the first place. So what are his natural reactions here? What is his thing as Attorney General? If he's the guy that created this $1.8 billion fund, not to mention about Ghislaine Maxwell and getting her moved to a nice prison, everything with the Epstein files. So it does appear these two will vote to confirm him. They're kind of on record now. There may be one or two surprises in the Senate, but here's my prediction, Laura. There will magically be just enough votes to confirm him.
1: I believe you. Brendan, I know you're working with two former police officers who defended the Capitol in a suit against the Anti-Weaponization Fund. Something tells me your work is not yet done even now. Thank you both for joining me. Up next, it all comes down to tomorrow. Polls in Michigan just hours away from opening in what will be a defining battle for the future of the Democratic Party. Can Haley Stevens hang on for the establishment? Or is Abdul El-Sayed about to give the far left the win that they have been dreaming of? Democrats Van Jones and Nina Turner are live to debate it all next.

0: on record now. There may be one or two surprises in the Senate, but here's my prediction, Laura. There will magically be just enough votes to confirm him.
1: I believe you. Brendan, I know you're working with two former police officers who defended the Capitol in a suit against the anti-urbanization fund. Something tells me your work is not yet done even now. Thank you both for joining me. Up next, it all comes down to tomorrow. Polls in Michigan just hours away from opening in what will be a defining battle for the future of the Democratic Party. Can Haley Stevens hang on for the establishment? Or is Abdul Al-Sayed about to give the far left the win that they have been dreaming of? Democrats Van Jones and Nina Turner are live to debate it all next.

0: to think they're better than us. Because what I know is I am your voice, and I'm eager to be your voice. The jokes, they just make me want to fight harder.
1: So I was having a debate with two Democrats, CNN senior political commentator Van Jones and former Ohio State Senator and co-chair of Bernie Sanders' 2020 presidential campaign, Nina Turner. Glad to have both of you guys here. I'll begin with you, Van, because people always talk about the margins in these races. We're going to figure out just by how much one party wins or loses. But let's just have a hypothetical. If El Sayed were to win in a blowout, what message would that send to the establishment?
2: I think it sends the message that, you know, there's a credibility gap between the insurgents and the establishment. I think people are feeling, hey, we've tried it your way for so long, and all we've gotten is Trump twice and higher prices. We want to try something else. So there's a credibility gap that he would have exposed, but also an innovation gap when it comes to how you campaign. There has been a tradition in the Democratic Party. How do you get attention? You go to big donors, you bring in big consultants, and you spend money on big ads. Well, they did $60 million of that in that state, and he just went to the people. And it turns out that you can use social media and go to the people and disintermediate, to coin a phrase, that entire system. And so if there's if it is a blowout, what it says is that there is a credibility gap and an innovation gap that the establishment is paying the price for, and that's called democracy.
1: Well, Nina, there has been some polling that suggests that black voters favor Stevens over El Sayed. This has been a knock on progressives, frankly, for years. So tell me, in your view, what do progressives need to do to win them over, knowing how crucial black voters in Michigan may be in this decision?
3: Yeah, well, black voters are always crucial, Laura. I mean, those polls may or may not be capturing all of the heart and the essence of the black community. I mean, certainly progressives, just as I would say, the mainline Democrats have to continue to do a better job of not just courting black voters, not just whispering sweet nothings to black voters, but actually delivering for black voters. So I don't think that this is just necessarily a challenge for those who are more on the progressive side. I think this is a challenge with the Democratic Party writ large, especially when it comes to black men. I mean, we know that black men certainly did not vote any, you know, much less for Democrats than black women. But when I was on the ground, both in 2016 and 2020, black men were feeling very much left behind by the Democratic Party itself. When it comes to progressivism, I think if we're asking black voters about the issues, healthcare, child care, child tax credits, paid family leave, then you get a bigger response from black voters than if you just float out the word progressive itself.
1: That's an important part, because obviously people are talking about the issues. People are not thinking of themselves just the title that someone wants to assign them, Van, in terms of where they meet on the spectrum. They care about the issues. And then there are strategists who will think about the future of who might fare better in the general election, because you've got polls that suggest that Stevens would beat the Republican nominee Mike Rogers in a general election. And you got Bernie Sanders, a senator, of course, thinking that Republicans would break for El Sayed. Listen.
4: The reason I think that Dr. El Sayed will win in Michigan is that if you're working class Republican, you know what? You can't afford health care. You know the system is broken. If you're a working class Republican in Michigan, I think you're going to listen to what El Sayed says. You're going to, and I think many of them will end up voting for him. Independents as well, of course.
1: Sanders endorsed El Sayed. Van, do you buy what he's saying?
2: Look, here's the case on either side of it. The case that Sanders is making is based on the fact that a lot of people who voted for Donald Trump are no longer enthusiastic about Donald Trump, that there is a disaffection with Donald Trump among Republican voters, which could suppress their turnout or could even have them look for different options. I think that the more cautious tale, though, is that this is a must-win seat for Democrats. If we mess around and lose Michigan, there is no chance for Democrats to hold the Senate. And, Haley Stevens is somebody who does have a cross-party appeal that has been demonstrated in terms of her ability to flip a red-to-blue seat and in her ability to legislate and to reach across. So I think that the more cautious view is that Haley Stevens is the better shot.

0: Tomorrow, the progressive wave faces its biggest test yet. Can they win in a purple state? Just hours from now, voters in Michigan will decide which Democrat will win the contentious Senate primary. Will it be the insurgent, progressive public health expert, Abdul El-Sayed? Or will it be establishment favorite, Congresswoman Haley Stevens? Now, this race, it has become a major draw. Not just because it'll shape the direction of the party, but because it could very well impact Democrats' chances of taking control of the Senate in November.
1: The vision I have for electability is one where you can inspire a movement of people around a set of ideals that allows you then to go out and legislate around those goals, right? That's what electability means to me.
2: Whether they're making fun of me or they're just making fun of Michigan, they don't get

0: But there is an argument to be made that the balloon is coming, the air is coming out of the balloon for Donald Trump. And some of the people who came out for him three times in a row may not come out at all or might even be looking for different options.
1: You know, one person who has been on the campaign trail for El Sayed, Hassan Piker, and James Carville says that if the party keeps embracing him, then that's a bridge too far. Listen.
2: I am not going to be in the same party with Hassan Piker. I can tell you that right now. If he becomes a force in the Democratic Party, I'm out of here. I have no intention of ever being in the same political party with that guy. One of us is going to leave. It might even be me.
1: Well, one, I wonder if you believe that Democratic voters will care if Carville leaves the party, figuratively speaking. Two, Carville says that Piker's views are anti-Semitic. Piker argues he's anti-Zionist, not anti-Semitic. But does the party risk these sort of permanent schisms and departures if it continues to embrace him?
3: You know, we had a problem before this. I mean, that's rich coming from him. Most of the faithful doesn't even know who James Carville is. So leave, hit the road, Jack, and don't come back no more, no more, no more. Who cares whether or not he leaves? And the sense of arrogance that he gets to decide. I thought the Democratic Party was supposed to be a big tent party, but according to James Carville, only certain people belong in the Democratic Party, and that is just wrong. You know, we want to talk about electability, and all of that's important going into November, certainly. But the time, the real time to care about that was in 2024. A President Donald J. Trump, if mainline Democrats had listened to the voters and the needs and the outcries of the people, he would not have a second tour of duty. So those Democrats need to take a look at the man, the men and the women and the people in the mirror and take responsibility for the fact that we do have President Donald J. Trump for the second time and stop blaming the progressive wing of the Democratic Party. It's all on them.
1: Van, do you have a response?
0: Well, look, I do think that James Carville is speaking for a lot of people in the party. He's maybe the most flamboyant in the way he talks about it. But I think people are concerned that some of these ideas from the Democratic Socialists of America are nutty and crazy. No police, no prisons, no borders. You can't deport anybody if they rape somebody. I mean, just nut job ideas. I think people are uncomfortable with that. And there are characters like Hassan Piker that make a lot of people feel uneasy. And so I do think that James Carville is speaking in a colorful way for a lot of Democrats that are concerned.
1: Real quickly, and I know we're out of time, but there has been a lot of conversations about Democrats being a big tent party. But obviously we see a lot of infighting when Democratic Socialists are brought up or are running, and there seems to be the opposite of an embrace. What's your reaction to the fact that there has been such a visceral reaction to Democratic Socialists?
3: I mean, I hear Van loudly and clearly, but Democratic Socialists winning or their candidates winning some seats does not make for the whole of the Democratic Party. I think what we should be easy is people who can't afford their mortgages or their rent or people who can't afford childcare. We should be uneasy that when the Democrats were in power, they did not increase the federal minimum wage. They did not pass the John Lewis Voting Rights Act. They did not pass the George Floyd, you know, justice and policing that. Those are the types of things that we should be uneasy about. We should be uneasy about a Pentagon budget, a war-making machine that continues to get more and more money while almost 500,000 people in the United States of America, the hegemon of the world, are unhoused. And so let's have these debates. But for the love of God, not blaming progressives or anybody that says that they are DSA for the failures of mainline Democrats who have been in power the entire time. Was it DSA's fault in 2016? Was it DSA's fault in 2024? I think not. The people are crying out, and I think Van and I would agree, at least on this point, is that the people of this country are really crying out for something different and something better, and they want people to hear their cries. And there's going to be an impact to whether the Democratic Party is going to be the party that will act on behalf of the working class people of this country.
1: Tomorrow we will see. Van and Nina, thank you so much.
0: Amen.
1: Up next, Republican Congressman Max Miller, defiant amid allegations of domestic abuse, claims he denies, even as his father-in-law, Senator Bernie Moreno, urges him to step aside. But what about the rest of the Republican Party? Will they speak up? Julie Roginski, live with me on that next.

0: This is CNN.
1: Republican Congressman Max Miller is vowing to stay in his race for re-election. That's despite pressure for him to drop out following the allegations of domestic abuse, allegations he denies. But tonight, Axios is reporting the president himself called Miller to tell him, quote, things aren't looking good. Axios says that Miller reiterated to President Trump he is not dropping out. But the president did not go as far as calling on Miller to drop out publicly when he was asked about it today.
2: Well, it's a very sad thing. I know Max. He's a good person. I mean, I always thought he was a very good person. And I'm going to let the families figure that out. You know, those families, I know they're working on it. But it's accusations, and I'm going to let them figure that out.
1: The allegations against Miller are serious. CNN had previously obtained police recordings where his ex-wife, Emily Moreno, describes instances of physical abuse and intimidation, including one incident where she alleges that Miller held a gun to her head, which he denies.

0: Moreno is the daughter of Republican Senator Bernie Moreno, who just recently called on Miller to resign. Quote, he is a danger to my daughter, and I hold my breath every minute he has custody of my granddaughter. If there are any basic standards of character required to hold elected office, Max Miller fails them. Here's what Miller said in a statement yesterday, denying the allegations.
1: No criminal charge has ever been filed against me. My former wife is engaging in a pattern of reporting incredible, serious, and destructive allegations with absolutely no evidence. I'm not getting out of this race, and I'm winning in November.
0: Joining me now, Democratic strategist Julie Roginski. She's also the author of the Substack column, Salty Politics. Julie, thank you for being here. I mean, the latest reporting is that Trump told Miller privately that his reelection's not going to be easy. But you heard his comments today where he called Miller a very good person and refused to get involved. What does that tell you?
2: Well, it tells me that Donald Trump couldn't care less about women. We've known that all along. We've certainly known that going back to the allegations against him over and over and over again. I think, in fact, he sees these kinds of allegations and automatically gets defensive and disbelieves the woman, or at least doesn't want to acknowledge that this is something that women should come forward and talk about. Look, this is not the first time that Max Miller has been alleged to be a domestic abuser. Stephanie Grisham, Donald Trump's former White House press secretary, publicly said that she told both the First Lady and President Trump during the first term that Max Miller had done this to her, and she said that they didn't really care. And I think that's probably one of the reasons that she ended up severing her ties to them. Look, how many times does the president need to hear from how many women that this man is not fit for office and that he's an abuser before he starts to take these concerns seriously? And while, of course, this is something that's between Emily Moreno and her ex-husband, it also has to do with who's fit or unfit for office. And this is not the first time the president has heard these kinds of allegations, and she is not the first woman from whom he's heard those kinds of allegations.
0: Now, Miller denies all the allegations of domestic abuse against him from every source. And I want to play you one moment from his statement yesterday it's been drawing a lot of criticism. Listen.
1: Only weeks later did the story of February 1st assault appear. So ask yourself, if I had assaulted her, would she had offered to cook me dinner 6 days later?
0: Look, I was a prosecutor for domestic violence cases, and I think it is so insulting to think that people could assume the behavior of somebody who is victimized. His statement, particularly crass from my prosecutorial experience, but how do you feel about how he's been addressing the allegations?
2: I mean, that made my blood boil probably more than anything else. How many times have we heard stories about women who, for whatever reason, can't leave or just are in no position to leave, particularly if they're mothers, particularly if they share a child with their alleged abuser? How many times have we heard women, for reasons, one reason or another, stay after being abused? And then something happens, and sometimes they don't survive those situations. You know better than anybody else as a former prosecutor exactly what happens in those kinds of situations. I've never been in that situation myself, but I certainly talked to enough survivors over the course of my nonprofit work to know that this is not atypical. So even if you take him at his word that 6 days later she offered to cook him dinner, which is a very weird turn of phrase to begin with also, a little trad wifey there that he's putting her in that position. Mm. Look, you have the Republican senator from the state of Ohio, somebody who has zero interest in seeing a Democrat win the seat, break his silence after many, many, many days, for my opinion, waited a little too long to do that, finally say that he holds his breath when his granddaughter is in the presence of her father. And that's still not good enough for the president of the United States to listen to a senator of his own party, somebody who he supported and continues to support very strongly politically. Still, this isn't good enough. I mean, at some point, I think, look, I don't care if you're a Republican or a Democrat. Democrats just went through something similar, although allegations not quite like this, but still very bad allegations in Graham Plattner in Maine. You have to stop and just think this should not be a partisan issue. It doesn't matter if somebody has a D or an R after their name. And I said that about Graham Plattner months ago and got a lot of into a lot of trouble from members of my own party for saying so.

0: But I say this to my Republican friends, my God, look in the mirror. Surely, surely there is somebody other than Max Miller who can run for the seat while there is still time. And surely, even if Max Miller decides to stay here, this is not somebody who's fit to be in office, even if he agrees with you on every political issue you stand for. There are things in life more important than politics. The safety of women, the safety of children should be chief among them. And for some reason, I don't understand why we're in a world right now where you have Republicans who just can't say that Max Miller needs to go, starting with the President of the United States.
1: Julie Roginski, thank you so much.
0: Thank you.
1: Up next, the WNBA becoming ground zero of the debate surrounding transgender athletes. Caitlin Clark now being asked where she stands after her teammate Sophie Cunningham sparked a firestorm over her opinion. Jemele Hill is with me live next.

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0: I think for us, like, you know, it's not really a discussion we really have in our locker room. I think it's for leagues and the governing bodies to work with their athletes to find solutions, but our focus is on basketball, and that's what we talk about and how we can get wins, and obviously we didn't do that tonight, so you need to find an area to improve in that way.
1: Do you have any, you know, reaction to the...
0: I just answered for you.
2: Superstar Caitlin Clark finally addressing the debate over transgender women in sports by, well, not saying much about it at all. And yet again, the WNBA sits at the center of another culture war. This started when Clark's teammate, Sophie Cunningham, came out in support of banning transgender

0: I think for us, like, you know, it's not really a discussion we really have in our locker room. I think it's for leagues and the governing bodies to work with their athletes to find solutions, but our focus is on basketball, and that's what we talk about and how we can get wins, and obviously we didn't do that tonight, so you need to find an area to improve in that way.
1: Do you have any, you know, reaction to the...
0: I just answered for you.
2: Superstar Caitlin Clark finally addressing the debate over transgender women in sports by, well, not saying much about it at all. And yet again, the WNBA sits at the center of another culture war. This started when Clark's teammate, Sophie Cunningham, came out in support of banning transgender women from female sports. She told ESPN last month, quote, "I want to protect young girls in a locker room or young girls in sport who shouldn't have to go against biological men." And in an instant, the GOP had their spokesperson for a hot-button midterm issue. Conservatives have celebrated Cunningham's statement and called her an American hero. Even the Department of Ed posted on X, quote, "Common sense prevails." Now, some WNBA fans have thanked Cunningham for taking that stance and being unapologetic about it. Other fans have protested her position and argued that trans athletes are being used as a scapegoat. But one thing's clear. Conservatives did not like how Clark handled it. Look no farther than Megyn Kelly and Matt Walsh. Today, they both called her, quote, "coward" for staying neutral. I want to bring in Jamel Hill, contributing writer to The Atlantic and co-host of the Flagrant and Funny podcast. And it's a good one. Jamel, good to see you. I mean, you actually think Caitlin Clark's response was reasonable. Explain why.
3: Yeah, it was reasonable because if she does not want to be involved and she just wants to focus on basketball, it's her right to do that. I understand that she's the most popular player in the league and that people are looking for somebody who is 23 or 24 years old to be a spokesperson on everything. But I actually have a sincere appreciation for athletes who understand when they're out of their depth and there's things that they don't want to speak about. She's not required to do that. And the reality to me is it exposes the people, it exposes the hypocrisy of the people who are calling her a coward. It's funny they're putting this pressure on her to say something, because wasn't this the same crowd, you know, correct me if I'm wrong, Laura, who also stood firmly behind Shut Up and Dribble? Or does that only apply to the Black people? Like, let me know. And now all of a sudden that it's an issue that they care about, which, by the way, let's just talk about that for a minute. They've won. I don't know what they're still complaining about. 29 states have banned K-12 participation by trans girls in sports. It is trans girls and women are no longer allowed to participate in the in sports in the NCAA. They can't compete at the Olympic level. What will it take them to leave this community alone? That's what I want to know. What will satisfy you from continuing to demonize and dehumanize a population that is roughly 1%? What's it going to take for you to get off the back of a community where, by last count, according to the NCAA president, there are 10 trans athletes who were in college out of 500,000 athletes? What will it take for you to shut up and leave this community alone?
2: Don't forget the Supreme Court also having the backing of the decision of 29 states as well. You mentioned the juxtaposition between the need to hear from Caitlin Clark and the complete horror at the thought of LeBron James speaking up about his views, and as well as many others. And Laura Ingraham was one of the people who did not like the idea of people who didn't just shut up and dribble. And she said this on X: "Speaking out against boys and men playing in women's sports is not at all political. She's defending her livelihood and basic common

0: sense. Hmm. What's your reaction to her statements now?
1: Well, I would also say it's common sense that unarmed Black people shouldn't be killed by the police. I would think that's not a political issue either, that there shouldn't be state-sanctioned violence against Black citizens. But she somehow thought that was a bridge too far and that was asking too much and that was entirely too political. And so when Black athletes started to bring attention to racial injustice, which everybody, by the way, should care about racism. Racism isn't a political issue. It's a right and wrong issue. But

0: United States as well. You mentioned the juxtaposition between the need to hear from Caitlin Clark and the complete horror at the thought of LeBron James speaking up about his views, and as well as many others. And Laura Ingraham was one of the people who did not like the idea of people who didn't just shut up and dribble. And she said this on X: speaking out against boys and men playing in women's sports is not at all political. She's defending her livelihood and basic common sense. What's your reaction to her statements now?
1: Well, I would also say it's common sense that unarmed Black people shouldn't be killed by the police. I would think that's not a political issue either, that there shouldn't be state-sanctioned violence against Black citizens. But she somehow thought that was a bridge too far, and that was asking too much, and that was entirely too political. And so when Black athletes started to bring attention to racial injustice, which everybody, by the way, should care about racism. Racism isn't a political issue. It's a right and wrong issue. But when that happened, Laura Ingraham told everybody to shut up and dribble. And I actually have to thank her, because I worked on the documentary that LeBron James executive produced called Shut Up and Dribble. I was a narrator and a writer on it, and she gave us the title. So thank you, Laura Ingraham, because you put money in my pocket, and I appreciate that.
0: That's like an exponential level of shade. I just love you, Jemele Hill. Okay, Clayton, let me talk about Caitlin Clark, though. Caitlin Clark has been and has seen the backlash against her teammate Sophie Cunningham for her stance. Cunningham was also just speaking her mind. Is the backlash against her fair?
1: Listen, even if I don't agree with what an athlete has to say, I don't ever champion them having to be quiet or not allowed to express their beliefs, whether I believe with them or not. I'm consistent in that way. But if you put them out there, they deserve to be critiqued and challenged. My issue with Sophie Cunningham is that she has recently become one of the most popular athletes in the WNBA. She's got a huge platform. She's got a podcast. Mm-hmm. She is suddenly now the darling of the right wing community. She uses that platform to punch down on a group of people who are just struggling to exist. And I find that to be despicable. Listen, she could say that I'm just doing this out of love, or I'm doing this to protect girls and women. But her language is very telling, and it's very obvious. She wanted to make sure that she left you with the most stark and demonizing image possible. Young, defenseless girls, big hulking men in the locker rooms taking advantage of women in sports. And she should know, as a female athlete, I would love to hear her thoughts on whether or not in her career, did she think it was trans women that were holding her back, or did she think it was funding, lack of opportunity and investment? Mm-hmm. Because I would guess it was those things and not anything to do with trans girls or women. And considering, by the way, that she's been able to gain this popularity and this platform, to me, it's just really shameful that she hasn't used it more responsibly. Mm. I get it. It's her 15 minutes of fame. She's trying to extend it to 20. But your words have real consequences. Mm-hmm. There are people out there, trans people, who are losing their lives, who are being demonized at every corner in this society. And that, to me, is something, hey, if it sits right with her, if you like it, I love it, it don't sit right with me.
0: Jemele Hill, thank you for sitting here with me. And thank you all as well. The story is with Alex Michelson is coming up next. He sits down with legendary actor Tom Selleck in a wide-ranging interview that includes a question about his views

0: anything to do with trans girls or women. And considering, by the way, you know, that she's been able to gain this popularity and this platform, to me, it's just really shameful that she hasn't used it more responsibly. Mm. I get it. It's her 15 minutes of fame. She's trying to extend it to 20. But your words have real consequences. There are people out there, trans people, who are losing their lives, who are being demonized at every corner in this society. And that to me is something, hey, if it sits right with her, if you like it, I love it, it don't sit right with me.
1: Jemele Hill, thank you for sitting here with me. And thank you all as well. The story is with Alex Michelson is coming up next. He sits down with legendary actor Tom Selleck in a wide-ranging interview that includes a question about his views

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0: It's arson. The individual, we understand, does have a criminal record. And it just takes a tragic situation and just makes it more heartbreaking to think that that much of this damage could have been caused by an individual doing this on purpose. So it's it adds to a really challenging situation.
1: So the arrest is 37-year-old Aaron Farinacci, a convicted felon. And you understand that folks nearby saw him potentially, you know, tell us about what you've learned.
0: Yeah, our understanding is, and this is, want to be very clear, late breaking development, but the understanding is that individuals saw him acting suspicious. And then there was smoke a few minutes after that. Police obviously did, you know, their work and ran to ground, whether that probable cause, that type of thing. An arrest was made, an announcement was made in Spokane, literally just a couple hours ago, announcing this arrest. So this, of course, has been a big focus, is what caused the fire, and appreciate the hard work of law enforcement to make this arrest.
1: You touched on this a little bit, but I just want to dig into it more. You have been out there, you've seen the damage, you've talked to the victims. The thought for you that it is possible that someone started this intentionally, how do you comprehend that? How do you think about that?
0: Well, I mean, I've been thinking about that for the past couple hours because, you know, we all just got that news, and it is, if I was someone who lost everything, my home and everything, to think that this happened intentionally by an individual, that it wasn't because of a lightning strike or, you know, caused by nature in some way, I just have to believe it adds to the absolute anguish that so many Washingtonians are experiencing. And just to be clear, just so your viewers are aware, these are neighborhoods right in the city of Spokane. And these are entire neighborhoods where, to look at the images, and you have images on CNN, by the way, it looks like a bomb went off. It's been described by many as looking like a war zone, and that's the only way to describe it. So these are just neighborhoods right in the city, totally wiped out in a space of just a few hours. So it's a very dire situation for many, many individuals.
1: Do you have an update on the 14 people who called emergency services but are still unreachable?
0: Yes, I was at a press conference earlier today in Spokane. And so just to be very clear about that, so first responders are doing a fantastic job of just following up on everybody who reached out during these really chaotic hours when this fire just engulfed these communities. And so what they are doing is systematically going through and contacting individuals who'd reached out to them to make sure they're safe. So what they've said is they're not describing these people as missing, but they are trying to reach them. So the person may not be responding because their cell phone is dead, or they found safety and simply haven't returned the phone call. So there are 14 individuals they're just trying to track down. And so we just emphasize not missing, but we do want to hear from them to make sure that they are okay. So right now at this stage, there's no confirmed deaths at this point, but, you know, I remain concerned because I know these neighborhoods well. When I go to Spokane to visit, I don't stay in a hotel. I stay in a home that is literally within a mile of where the fires were. That home had to be evacuated. Thankfully, it's okay. I've walked those neighborhoods. It's devastating there.
1: I know you said earlier tonight that you had a good conversation with President Trump. You've been coordinating with the federal government. Do you feel like you have everything you need right now in the days ahead? What are you most concerned about, especially as the weather is expected to get worse over the next few days?
0: I mean, I think what I would say is that you never feel as a governor in a situation like this that you have everything. What I can say is everybody is mobilizing all their efforts as quickly as humanly possible. That's at the local level, the state level, and the federal level. So we feel optimistic about getting the resources we need. We're doing everything we can to make sure we have personnel. We appreciate the help from other states who have offered to send folks. So it's all hands on deck to get as many resources flung in there as absolutely quickly as possible. So we're working hard to make sure that happens.
1: And lastly, my colleague Julia Vargas Jones is reporting from Spokane, and she spoke to a family. We just showed them some video of them a short time ago. I want to play for you part of that conversation. Listen.
0: Okay.
2: When you close your eyes and think about the house, you think about the garden, you think about all the family and friends that have been here and the great times. But luckily, Jim took photos of every single

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2: I'm Alex Michelson in Los Angeles, and we begin with breaking news. An arson arrest has just been made in Washington state in connection with one of the three major wildfires burning in Spokane County. Those fires have been burning out of control since they broke out over the weekend. Hundreds of homes are destroyed. Nearly 65,000 people have been forced to evacuate. With us live now is the governor of Washington state, Bob Ferguson. Governor, thanks for being with us. What can you tell us about this arrest?
3: Yeah, so this is literally breaking news just in the last couple hours. And, you know, it's

0: room before we left, so we can see that and really remember everything.
1: Yeah.
0: I'm sorry.
2: It's just heartbreaking to see that homeowner who lost everything, and of course she is not alone. What do you say as the governor, as the leader of this state, to folks who are going through that situation right now, who have lost everything, are in a state of shock?
3: Well, first, what I'll say is I've been in Eastern Washington for the last 2 days. I just got home a very brief time ago. So I'm in my home with my kids here and my wife. And so, you know, I think anyone who has a home and has those memories can relate absolutely what, you know, that individual had to say. So what I would say to them and to everybody is, you know, we understand we're in for the long haul for this, that folks are hurting in very deep ways, tremendously traumatic experience, losing everything, the trauma that comes with that, the memories, all that, and so much more. And so we are coordinating at every level of government. We're doing everything we can, and we're in for the long haul to make sure they get the assistance that they need.
2: Governor, thank you for being with us at the end of a long day and for helping us break that news here on CNN. We appreciate it. We'll go back live to the scene throughout the next couple hours and throughout the next week to try to get everybody the assistance that they need. But we're thinking about all the folks in Washington state right now. Thank you.
3: Thank you very
2: and
3: much.
2: It is not just Washington. Firefighters in Oregon are battling their own devastating wildfires as well. Roughly 2 million acres have burned there, shattering the state's previous wildfire record. Dozens of fires still active across the state. One you see right here, the Roe Creek Complex Fire in central Oregon, is one of the largest in the state this year. It has burned more than 320,000 acres. At last check, that fire was 60% contained. Now to what could be the biggest story of the day ahead. Michigan residents heading to the polls for two major primaries in the next few hours. There's an open race for governor, but it is the Democratic Senate primary that is getting the most attention. Frontrunners Dr. Abdul El Sayed and Congressmember Haley Stevens neck and neck heading into primary day, depending on the polls. Some show El Sayed ahead. They each attended events just hours ago in the last-ditch effort to attract any undecided voters.
4: There is a reason why Republicans are already spending thousands and thousands of dollars meddling in this primary, trying to maybe get their preferred candidate. Look, when it comes to Michigan, I run through anyone and anything to stand up for us.
5: This movement of ours has proven that it can come through $80 million of spending in lies because we're willing to hold with us the truth. We're willing to do that thing that democracy is built on, which is having the conversations eye to eye with your neighbor about who we are and who we want to be, what we want for our America. The work is not over. We don't know what the votes will say. Hello, I feel pretty good about it.
2: CNN senior political analyst Ron Brownstein is just back from a reporting trip to Michigan and joins me live right now. Welcome back. The story is.
6: Hey, Alex.
2: We want to put on the screen what you just wrote as an opinion columnist for Bloomberg. Yeah. This is the headline. Michigan could be progressives' biggest prize and regret. What do you mean by that?
6: Well, you know, so it's been a good season for progressives, the left of the flank of the Democratic Party in primaries this year. But mostly their gains have come in safe blue areas like the three New York districts that the Mondami-backed candidates won in the primaries last month. Michigan is getting so much attention and is so important precisely because it is one of the few places that will be competitive in November that the left has a chance to win. And I think most people in Michigan agree that El Sayed is the favorite, a strong favorite, going into the voting tomorrow. So it is going to give the left a burst of momentum if he does win this nomination tomorrow. But, you know, November is not that far away. And if you ask experts in Michigan, the last time Democrats nominated a candidate this liberal, much less elected a candidate this liberal statewide in a general election, I mean, the answer is pretty much never. So, you know, the question, you know, on the one hand, a win for El Sayed.

0: will show that the left can win Democratic primaries anywhere, but he still has to win a general election on it. And even some of his supporters in the Elizabeth Warren and Bernie Sanders camp recognize that there's an awful lot riding in November on his being able to win, because they have long made the argument that if you put up an economic populist, we can win back these blue collar voters in these swing states. This may be the biggest test of that argument yet.
1: Yeah, I've been a political reporter for nearly 20 years, and I've found that the vibe on the ground can sometimes be different than the national conventional wisdom. You've now spent a lot of time on the ground. What's the vibe? What are people saying to you off camera?
0: Yeah, well, you know, look, I think this race is dividing Democrats along the lines we have seen in all of these other primaries this year. And by the way, you know, I've been covering politics for a long time too, and this is by far the most stories I've ever written about Democratic primaries, as well as some of those Republican primaries. I mean, we are seeing just kind of a systemic conflict within each party. There's another Democratic Congress member in Thanedar in Detroit who might lose tomorrow. If he loses his primary, it will be the most incumbents who have lost in a non-reapportionment year since 1970. So there's a lot happening. There's a lot of unrest in each party. But, you know, you do see the same basic divide here as we've seen elsewhere, where even though El Sayed, you know, is running as a Bernie-style populist and working class hero, he's relying mostly on college-educated voters and young people. I mean, what are the numbers going to be like tomorrow in Ann Arbor and the county around that? Whereas Stevens is relying more on kind of the older Democratic coalition, seniors, Black voters, non-college whites. And that, you know, each side really questions the ability of the other to win. I maybe the most striking thing I heard all weekend was at a Black church on Saturday afternoon, a meeting of Al Sharpton's National Action Network, and the minister excoriated El Sayed in his remarks, and basically said he's more worried about Palestine than he is about Detroit, more worried about Gaza than he is about 14th and Marquette. You know, on the other side, a lot of young people view Stevens as a sellout to AIPAC and corporate interests. So either way, Democrats are going to have a lot of knitting together to do to hold this must-win seat in November.
1: Stevens' coalition has traditionally voted in larger numbers than El Sayed's coalition.
0: Yes.
1: We will see if that is true once again tomorrow. Ron, you're going to be with us on set, breaking down the numbers as they come in. We'll see you tomorrow here on The Story Is. It's going to be quite a story to follow. Thanks for being with us tonight.
0: Real quick, the one quick twist is he has college-educated voters who are usually a bigger portion of these primaries, and that might help him offset young people not showing up.
1: We'll see. You'll be the guy to guide us.
0: Yeah.
1: Thanks so much, Ron. It is just after 7:30 in the morning on Tuesday in Tehran right now, and as Iranian leaders are waking up, President Trump is warning them that they have a last chance to sign a deal with the U.S. to end the war. But the president says there are no time constraints on negotiations.
2: This is at least the fifth time you've turned off airstrikes against Iran since April to negotiate. What is your message to the American people who are wondering what has changed this time? Why should it be any different?
3: Well, you don't know. I don't know. I think we're going to maybe get something, but I want to give them every last chance before decapitation. Very tough to do what we have planned, still planned. We'll see what happens.
1: President Trump also went after Iran's leadership, calling them, quote, unbelievably duplicitous. All that comes after Tehran contradicted his claim that negotiations would resume on Monday. Iran's foreign ministry says it's focused only on negotiations with Oman about the Strait of Hormuz. Tehran says the two countries are in talks to establish a safe, temporary route for vessels through that critical waterway. Earlier, a UK maritime organization reported another tanker was struck in that strait. A cargo vessel made a distress call saying it was hit by an unknown projectile off the coast of Oman. Could a court filing lead to President Trump firing a longtime cable news host who now works for him? Coming up, why the Lincoln Memorial Reflecting Pool has the U.S. Attorney for D.C. in hot water, our political panel weighs in, featuring former Trump and Biden staffers standing by live. And later, why Spain's migrant crisis is turning into Europe's latest political flashpoint.

0: Guided by a shared purpose and a spirit of collaboration, Emory University students push each other to think creatively and work cooperatively, knowing that different perspectives lead to new ideas.
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0: Learn more at emory.edu.
2: And this is CNN.
3: Has a lot more.
4: The Senate Judiciary Committee is scheduled to meet Tuesday for a potential vote on Todd Blanche, President Trump's pick for Attorney General. Blanche's confirmation is now likely to advance after he formally rescinded President Trump's so-called anti-weaponization fund on Sunday. That move came after two key Republican senators threatened to withhold their votes until there was written assurance that the program was dead. Senator John Cornyn's office confirmed a deal was reached with the Justice Department to formally terminate that program. Sources familiar with the matter tell CNN the White House was deeply involved in those negotiations. But on Monday, President Trump denied seeing the details of the deal.
5: Mr. President, did you sign off on Todd Blanche?
6: I didn't look at it. All I know is that Todd Blanche is great. He's going to do a great job. Everybody knows it. And I understand there's been a sign off. But I don't know what they agreed. I think Todd Blanche agreed to reconfirm things that he's already said. And what he said was okay.
4: During that same exchange with reporters, the president also blasted the U.S. attorney for D.C., Jeanine Pirro. As sources tell CNN, he is now considering firing her. This after Pirro's decision to drop charges against several people the president claimed vandalized the Lincoln Memorial reflecting pool. In a court filing, Pirro's office concluded that the issues with the pool stemmed from a flawed renovation. A source tells CNN that decision blindsided President Trump.
6: It looked beautiful. And then they cut it. And they vandalized. And we weren't necessarily thrilled with the contractor. The judge was extremely unfriendly to Jeanine. And frankly, I think she choked. Because the judge was really vicious. Instead of going after the people that did it, the judge went after her. Really disappointed with Jeanine Pirro. She folded like an umbrella.
4: Now, following those remarks, a source confirmed that President Trump met with Pirro, as well as Interior Secretary Doug Burgum at the White House. Sources say Pirro was not fired at that meeting, nor did she resign. Joining me now for more on all of this is the founder and principal of Pebble Beach Press, Lucas Acosta. He was the deputy deputy communications aide for President Trump's 2024 campaign, Caroline Sunshine. Lucas, it's your first time with us here. You previously worked for the DNC. You worked in the Biden White House doing communications. It's great to have you along. And Caroline, great to have you back, of course, doing communications work for the Trump White House. Caroline, let's start with you as somebody who knows the way that President Trump thinks. And what do you make of what's going on with Jeanine Pirro? Is he really angry? Or is this sort of, I need to say this, but I'm really, we know what's going on here.
7: Yeah, I think it's a little bit of theater. You know, the president and Jeanine go way back. They've known each other for several decades. So it's hard to believe that she would make this move without having calculated out the chess of what comes after. But I did hear genuine anger in the president's voice. And there is always a fine line when you can tell when it's an act and then when it's genuine, you know. But I think it's a good move. It's a good option.

0: off ramp. You know, the American people, they're not going to be too worried about this 2 days from now. They want to see the president get back to, let's get out of this war. We could leave tomorrow and it would be great. They want to see us get back to talking about Trump accounts. They want to see us get back to the mass deportations, keep the message and the focus on all of that.
1: But we know that President Trump is not one to say, I'm sorry or I was wrong. So this concept of what Jeanine...
0: Who does like to say that?
1: Jeanine, well, some people say it a little more than he does. You know, talk about why what she did is such a problem for him.
0: Well, I think the president does not like to project weakness of any kind. He only respects strength. And whether or not he thinks she was right or wrong, if he thinks, which in that clip, I kind of, like I said, it's a fine line. If he thinks that she projected weakness, it matters less if her decision was right or wrong and more about the projection of that. I will say, we live in a country where you're innocent until proven guilty. And what I don't like seeing is there was so much media attention around this story when it first came out. Now that we live in a country where the burden of proof is always on the government to prove your guilt, now that it looks like justice is clearly being served because the government has come back and basically said, we don't have enough burden of proof to prove you guilty beyond a reasonable doubt. Where's the cheering? The Trump administration took so much criticism for this case. Now that it clearly looks like there's justice that, to be honest with you, wasn't really given to a lot of people on January 6th who got delayed trials and I think overly harsh sentences. And the Supreme Court said as much in their 2024 decision that was an overly broad application of the law.
1: That's a whole other thing, which we're not going to get into all that tonight.
2: but there isn't cheering because there isn't an actual accomplishment here. What Jeanine Pirro is doing and what this White House is doing is putting the full weight of the DOJ and the full weight of the White House against an individual who is clearly innocent and has been proven so. And this president just won't forget it.
0: But they just have more evidence. That's not what happened at all. I mean, the DOJ said, we think we have a case against this guy. We think we have footage. I've seen the video clip online of the guy putting his hand into the thing. When I saw the video clip, I thought, you know what, they might have a case. Now the DOJ has said, look, there are documents that we didn't have from the Department of Interior. And now that we have those new documents, we're changing our case. That's justice being served.
1: And Lucas, here's a clip of some of what Jeanine Pirro said before today. Watch this.
3: Did he have any tools or was it just his bare hands?
4: Right now, we believe it's his bare hands, both hands.
3: So does that indicate in your belief that it was probably damaged before, or do you believe that he...
4: Oh, he damaged it.
3: Further, but do you believe it had already been damaged before?
4: He damaged the pool.
3: Before he touched it.
4: He damaged this pool.
1: I mean, what does this do to her credibility?
2: I mean, she never had credibility to begin with. But the longer that we're talking about the reflecting pool and the longer that the president is focused on this, the less time that he's spending helping elect like Republicans up and down the ballot. And so I am going to allow him to continue to waste his time and mental attention on whatever renovation exists and whatever he wants to do with his ballroom, because we're focused on winning races.
1: How would this have been handled differently in a Biden administration?
2: Well, you would have never heard the president talking about an individual case from a U.S. attorney. He believed...
0: Or to the press.
2: He believed in the independence of the DOJ. I mean, we see now Trump's former personal attorney up for a permanent position as his attorney general.
1: Yeah, and I know
2: this never happened.
1: There's plenty of Democrats who are frustrated that Merrick Garland didn't do more as attorney general, maybe to prosecute folks as well. So let's talk about Todd Blanche a little bit and where we're at. John Cornyn, the senator from Texas, who it was not endorsed by President Trump in the primary, so he's not coming back in January because of that. He tried to make a deal so that the anti-weaponization fund would be gone. Here's what John Cornyn said today.
5: Senator, do you trust Todd Blanchett's word that he's not going to try to come up with some other way to reinstate this fund or something?
6: I think he knows that would be a monumental mistake.
1: Do you trust it?
2: I mean, it's clear that Republicans and Senators Cornyn and Tillis are raising a mission accomplished banner when there's been nothing accomplished here. I mean, what we've seen in these documents, one even is even signed by Blanche, is essentially a pinky promise that will mean nothing in 2 weeks. There's nothing stopping them from finding any sort of legal mechanism, whether it's via the recreation of this fund or other mechanisms in the government, to put money in the hands of insurrectionists. if they actually want to say they accomplished the mission, they should be voting no.
1: Does this feel a little

0: bit, Caroline, like when Susan Collins said that she felt good about Brett Kavanaugh not overturning Roe v. Wade, and then she gave him the job, and then he did it anyways? I mean, is this just sort of like, okay?
1: You know, I don't know, but what I do know is, boy, has this Republican Senate been a disappointment. You know, I mean, so many of these people were elected and rode in on President Trump's coattails. And what I'm seeing play out in the Senate with everything beginning back with them saying, you know what, we're not going to confirm Bill Pulte now with all these strings attached with Blanche's nomination, is that the Republican establishment is still very powerful and alive and well. And that's a big problem for Republican voters who are not aligned with those priorities at all. The anti-weaponization fund, why on earth would we take a knee on that or make that contingency? The anti-weaponization fund, to be clear, happened because Donald J. Trump had his tax returns leaked by an IRS agent who pled guilty. That's an illegal act. That's a felony charge. And the DOJ had to apologize to the president, and instead of paying him, created this fund. And there's legal precedent for the fund.
0: Do you think the guy at the reflecting pool who was charged, should he be paid out of the anti-weaponization fund?
1: How great would that be?
0: Okay.
1: Why not? It's open to all Americans. Sure.
0: Lucas, Caroline, you guys are sticking around. In the next hour, you're going to talk about the Michigan primary, which is going to be really interesting in the day ahead. Thank you both for being here. New evidence is shedding light on Lindsay Clancy's mental state in the days after killing her three children. Ahead, we'll have the latest testimony from a Massachusetts courtroom with an investigator and a psychiatrist talking about Clancy's postpartum psychosis claims.
2: I'm Richard Karn.

0: And this is CNN.
1: A court in Massachusetts heard new testimony Monday in the murder trial of Lindsay Clancy, specifically about her mental state in the days after she killed her three kids. Clancy has admitted to the killings in January of 2023, but she's pleaded not guilty by reason of insanity, saying she was hearing voices pressuring her to act. Prosecutors say she acted intentionally, while her defense argues she was suffering from postpartum psychosis. A psychiatrist testified that Clancy was calm and cooperative during her hospital evaluation.
2: You did a mental status examination of her while you were doing this evaluation about her decision-making capacity, correct?
3: Yes.
2: And it's fair to say under mood you listed okay?
3: Yes.
2: That you listed her thought process as organized, goal-directed. Is that correct?
3: Yes.
2: You asked her if she was having hallucinations or delusions, and she, other than those initial ones the first day, she denied those?
3: During my evaluation, yes.
2: And she also denied suicidal intent and homicidal intent, correct?
3: Yes.
1: Investigators also described finding notebooks tracking medications Clancy was taking to manage insomnia and anxiety, as well as several books about postpartum depression and intrusive thoughts. Jurors also heard diary entries Clancy wrote describing her struggles with mental health and her desire to get help.
4: I now have horrible insomnia and anxiety, which is causing depression. I have no appetite. I don't know what's wrong with me. I want help. I want to be well. You saw that in there, didn't you?
5: Yes.
4: She wrote that, right?
5: Correct.
4: She wrote, I have crazy brain fog. I feel like I can't make a plan. I can't carry.

0: it out. Like I just live moment to moment, waiting for the next nap time. I'm terrified of Cal getting overtired now because I feel I can't help him. She wrote that, right?
1: Correct.
2: Witnesses in the coming days could shed more light on the mental health issues at the heart of this case. In the coming hours, European Union interior ministers will hold an emergency meeting to address Spain's migrant crisis and the political backlash that has followed. On Thursday, some 60,000 people made that dangerous crossing from Morocco into Spain's North African territory of Ceuta. At least 72 people were killed. Some drowned as they tried to swim to the tiny enclave, and some were trampled by rushing crowds. Spain says most of those migrants returned to Morocco within 48 hours, but an estimated 2,000 people remain and are now receiving humanitarian aid, including food and water. Aid workers say many of those remain are asylum seekers fleeing war and poverty in Sudan, Mali, and Yemen. But the chaotic border crossing has sparked a political crisis in Europe, with far-right anti-immigration politicians calling it an invasion, and leaders of some countries, including Italy, threatening to tighten border security. A 41-year-old Salvadoran man in ICE custody has died in a hospital in Newark, New Jersey, after suffering a medical emergency at the Delaney Hall detention facility. The ICE facility has been under intense scrutiny for its treatment of detainees, with protests at the site and a state lawsuit filed against its operators. The man had previously been deported to El Salvador in 2006, but later re-entered the U.S. ICE arrested him on June 18th. He was being held at Delaney Hall pending removal under his previous deportation orders. His cause of death is still pending. A couple who were brought to the U.S. as children have made the grueling decision to leave the only homes they've ever known, to escape what they describe as persecution from the Trump administration's harsh immigration policies. The Dominguez family, including their four U.S.-born children, are now adjusting to life in Mexico. And that transition has not been easy, as CNN's Carolina Pergrera shows us.
3: With songs and prayers, this young Mexican couple of pastors held their final church service in Minneapolis, Minnesota. Months later, from their kitchen table of their new home in Morelos, Mexico, Abdiel and Adeline Dominguez share why they decided to leave the United States.
4: It's one thing to say we're going to move to another city, and another thing to say we're going to move to another state. But then to move to another country, it's a big, big move. So we prayed a lot. We asked God for guidance.
3: In the last year, the Dominguez family says that along with their community, they have been targeted by the Trump administration and its anti-immigration policies.
5: That wasn't just us. It was thousands of other families that were going through the same things.
6: Yeah.
4: And just the fear that paralyzed the whole state, the whole country, I think. They felt the fear. The fear that we were fearing.
3: Both Dreamer recipients say their resources and livelihood became limited because they couldn't work or go out. Together with their four children, they felt trapped in their own home.
5: They saw a lot of parents being taken away, and so that's why they agreed with also coming. And so there's a song that I sing to my son every night, and it's You're My Sunshine, My Little Sunshine. You know, please don't take my sunshine away. And so singing that song, it's like, it has a deeper meaning now, because that's singing that song there, it was just like, I didn't want them to take them away.
3: They drove several hours to the Chicago airport accompanied by loved ones so they could give them their final goodbyes. Now in Mexico, they still haven't been able to adjust to their new life.
4: Like in The Wizard of Oz, you know? Like when she said, you're no longer, I think she says, you're no longer in Kansas, you know, or something like that. We feel like we're somewhere down south, the U.S., you know, living in a small town border. But we just got to keep busy, keep our kids busy, and just trust in God, you know, and know that God has good things for us, better things for us.
3: Carolina Peguero, CNN.
2: Cuban officials are working to restore power after the island was again plunged into darkness. But the nation's utility provider says thunderstorms and a power fluctuation are making all that harder. Sunday's power grid shutdown was the sixth blackout this year. Cuba's aging infrastructure is largely to blame, but a U.S. blockade on the oil that Cuba needs to power its system continues to make matters worse. After the break, my interview with legendary actor Tom Selleck. We'll talk life, politics, and how his decades-long career almost took a very different turn, the big role that he didn't get. Stay with

0: Welcome back to The Story Is. I'm Alex Michelson. Let's take a look at today's top stories. A man now in custody accused of deliberately setting one of three major wildfires burning in Spokane County, Washington. Those fires have been burning out of control since Saturday. Officials say more than 700 structures have been destroyed. Many homes are among them. Nearly 65,000 people have been forced to evacuate. The newly confirmed director of National Intelligence, Jay Clayton, officially sworn in on Monday. Clayton now inherits a shrinking office and weakened authority within the U.S. intelligence community. He replaces acting director Bill Pulte, who oversaw sweeping staff cuts ordered by President Trump during his 40-day tenure. For the first time, the multi-state cyclosporiasis outbreak has turned deadly. Two people in Michigan have died from the intestinal illness, which causes dramatic stomach upset and can lead to severe dehydration. Deaths are typically rare, but officials say both victims had underlying health conditions. More than 18,000 cases have been reported in the U.S. Legendary Hollywood actor Tom Selleck rarely gives interviews, but he recently sat down with us for an exclusive conversation about his legendary career, politics, and American history. What do you think is the state of our country right now?
1: In a state of flux.
2: Actor Tom Selleck is known for iconic roles on Magnum P.I.
3: Our NYPD family.
2: Blue Bloods.
4: Hi, Phoebe. Nice to meet you.
2: Friends.
3: Just hold her, will you?
2: Three Men and a Baby, and more. He's also a military veteran that's been passionate about politics for decades, including a close relationship with America's 40th president.
1: Ronald Reagan said, freedom is never more than one generation away from extinction.
2: We joined Selleck for a tour of Reagan's presidential library in Simi Valley, now showcasing a special exhibit on America's 250th birthday, filled with artifacts from the American Revolution, including a copy of the Declaration of Independence.
1: Signing your name to that document was, in essence, in failure, a death warrant.
2: Tom recently narrated a documentary for Hillsdale College called Revolutionary America.
1: And what kind of a people would risk everything for their principles?
2: They screened it in front of a massive crowd at the Reagan Library.
1: I never considered the stakes.
2: Under the nose of Reagan's Air Force One.
1: Well, my favorite president is President Reagan.
2: Selleck, one of many actors close with the Reagans, who were once actors themselves.
1: I think they walked their talk.
2: The Reagans once invited Selleck to an evening of dinner and dancing with Princess

0: Diana at the White House.
1: She was having the time of her life.
0: Actor John Travolta started dancing with the married royal.
1: This woman comes over, a British woman, and she says, "This is terrible. Mr. Travolta is dancing a second dance with the princess. We don't want to start any rumors. You must cut in." And, you know, John Travolta, people were in a circle clapping, and they were rocking out. Yeah. And I said, "I'm not cutting in."
0: Eventually, Selleck danced with both Diana and his friend, Nancy. After Ronald Reagan died, Selleck would hand-deliver Nancy Reagan avocados from his farm to check up on her.
2: Because you loved her.
1: Yeah.
0: Selleck doesn't have the same personal relationship with the current Republican president, Donald Trump.
2: How do you feel about him and what he's doing?
1: He's certainly a mixed bag. I stay out of the current political world. Why piss off half the country when you're in the business of entertaining people?
0: Oh! Selleck's signature role may be Thomas Magnum on the 80s TV show Magnum P.I. After he filmed the pilot for that show, iconic filmmakers Steven Spielberg and George Lucas offered him the role of Indiana Jones before casting Harrison Ford.
1: They hand me the script and tell me, "This is your part."
0: CBS, who hadn't yet officially bought Magnum, would not let him do it.
2: What was that like from your perspective?
1: Well, it wasn't fun.
0: For 6 weeks, Spielberg held the part for Selleck, but CBS wouldn't budge.
1: They thought if I did the picture, I'd find a way to get out of my contract, which I never would have done. So it was okay. Magnum wasn't the worst thing.
3: Behind those trees. Put it down. I'll jump.
0: Magnum lasted for 8 seasons, earning Selleck an Emmy. For 14 seasons, Selleck played NYPD commissioner coincidentally named Reagan on CBS's Blue Bloods.
4: At ease. Gather around.
0: He says playing Dwight Eisenhower in the 2004 film Ike, Countdown to D-Day, inspired how he played Commissioner Reagan.
1: You may have the world on your shoulders, which Eisenhower certainly did, and so did Frank Reagan. He had this weight of responsibility on their shoulders, but you can't show stress.
0: At age 81, Selleck isn't ready to retire from acting anytime soon.
2: What's next for you career-wise?
1: I have no idea, but that's always the way.
0: In terms of his legacy, Selleck says he's most proud of treating his coworkers with respect.
1: You learn very early on, you may not feel so good coming to work every day, but if you put on a happy face, you might feel a little better, and it affects everybody around you. And that's probably the legacy I hope I'm most remembered for.
2: What a great legacy, and what a treat to get to spend some time with Tom Selleck. That documentary that Selleck narrated, Revolutionary America, is streaming live right now for free on YouTube. We'll have much more in the next hour on our big breaking news story, the Washington State wildfires. There is now an arson arrest in connection with one of them as the state battles its worst fire season in decades. We'll take you live to the scene, plus talk to somebody who unfortunately just lost her home.

0: stress.
1: At age 81, Selleck isn't ready to retire from acting anytime soon.
2: What's next for you career-wise?
0: I have no idea. But that's always the way.
1: In terms of his legacy, Selleck says he's most proud of treating his coworkers with respect.
0: You've learned very early on, you may not feel so good coming to work every day, but if you put on a happy face, you might feel a little better, and it affects everybody around you. And that's probably the legacy I hope I'm most remembered for.
3: What a great legacy, and what a treat to get to spend some time with Tom Selleck. That documentary that Selleck narrated, Revolutionary America, is streaming live right now for free on YouTube. We'll have much more in the next hour on our big breaking news story, the Washington State wildfires. There is now an arson arrest in connection with one of them as the state battles its worst fire season in decades. We'll take you live to the scene, plus talk to somebody who unfortunately just lost her home.

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1: President Trump is heading west. A White House official tells CNN that Mr. Trump will be making stops here in Los Angeles and Las Vegas in the coming days. On Tuesday, the president is set to appear at a Republican National Committee dinner at his Trump National Golf Club in Palos Verdes. And then on Wednesday, the president is expected to deliver remarks on the economy at the Red Rock Casino in Las Vegas. After a thrilling World Cup run, Cape Verde's team captain, veteran goalkeeper Vozinha, is taking his talents to Chile. Look at the crowd that welcomed him in Santiago. He arrived over the weekend amid speculation that he was joining the country's largest club, Colo-Colo. The team officially confirmed Vozinha's signing on Monday following his medical inspection. The 40-year-old has locked down a six-month contract with options for a one-year extension. Local media suggest he will make his debut on the pitch later this month. Thanks for watching. The first hour of The Story Is. The next hour starts right now with breaking news.
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1: I'm Alex Michelson, live in Los Angeles. We start with breaking news. The story is an arson arrest. Crews in the Northwest are hoping for a break from Mother Nature. But new red flag warnings mean the danger is far from over. We go live to Spokane in just a moment. Story is primary day. Get ready for a Democratic showdown in Michigan. Voters deciding whether to back the party establishment or progressive candidate in one of the year's most closely watched primaries. And the story is chaos in Gaza, a peace deal on paper. New fighting in the enclave. New questions are mounting about the future of President Trump's so-called historic agreement. Jeremy Diamond is there. But let's start now with that breaking news and this image just into CNN. An arson arrest has been made in Washington state. In connection with one of the three major wildfires burning there, the Sheriff's Department just providing this screenshot of the suspect being led away in handcuffs. Those fires have been burning out of control since they broke out over the weekend. Nearly 65,000 people have been forced to evacuate. Officials say more than 700 structures have been destroyed, many homes among them. So far, good news here, no injuries, no deaths have been reported. Last hour, I spoke live with the governor of Washington State, Bob Ferguson. He shared details about that arrest as it was just breaking.
3: It's arson. The individual, we understand, does have a criminal record. And it just takes a tragic situation and just makes

0: it more heartbreaking to think that that much of this damage could have been caused by an individual doing this on purpose. So it's it adds to a really challenging situation.
1: So the arrest is 37-year-old Aaron Farinacci, a convicted felon. And you understand that folks nearby saw him potentially, you know, tell us about what you've learned.
0: Yeah, our understanding is, and this is, want to be very clear, late breaking development, but the understanding is that individuals saw him acting suspicious, and then there was smoke a few minutes after that. Police obviously did, you know, their work and ran to ground, whether that probable cause, that type of thing. An arrest was made, an announcement was made in Spokane literally just a couple hours ago.
1: With us now live from Spokane is Austin Getz with our affiliate KHQ. Thank you so much for being with us live. First off, what are you learning about that arrest?
2: Really what the governor had just said, Alex, yeah, this was a very late-breaking development. About 8 p.m. Pacific time, the news came out in a press conference held by Sheriff John Knowles where they announced that they had made an arrest of a man now alleged to have started this Old Trails fire, one of three fires that are burning in what is now being referred to as the Spokane Complex fires, the Old Trails fire along with the Autumn Lane fire and the Fairview fires. Now, where I'm at right now is the Indian Trail neighborhood in Northwest Spokane, where that is a lot of the damage from that Old Trails fire has taken place. And I'll step out of the way a little bit. I'll have to apologize. It's pitch black here because the power is still cut. We've tried to light it up as best as we can, but you can see the ruin. Then this is just one and two houses next to each other, but the whole neighborhood really has not been spared outside of a home here or there that somehow miraculously avoided the flames. But you mentioned it, Alex. We are going to be in the hundreds of homes lost. And you mentioned that 700 structure number. That's also with 400 properties officials saying are yet to be evaluated, meaning that we could see upwards of 1,000 structures damaged or lost. Who knows how many of those would be homes. Thankfully today, a bit of a break in the fire as obviously the arrest being made. But for the first time, we are seeing some and not very many evacuations finally being downgraded, meaning that firefighters have made some progress, especially on the Old Trails and the Fairview fires. Unfortunately, the Autumn Lane fire burning north of here is still growing. That is the one that crews are still working on the most at this time tonight and over the last couple of days. But thankfully, the windy conditions we saw that really set this blaze off on Saturday have mostly subsided, allowing firefighters to get a bit of a handle on it.
1: Unfortunately, it's supposed to get windier in the days ahead. Talk to us about, just on a human level for you, driving around, seeing all of this destruction, what it looks like, what it feels like, and how eerie it must be late at night when I presume not many people are around.
2: It is something like we have never seen in this area, Alex. Now, we here in the Eastern Washington area and the Pacific Northwest are no stranger to wildfires, but typically it happens in more remote areas. Not to say that that doesn't wreak devastation and doesn't lead to loss of homes and property, but to see it in such a residential neighborhood like here in Spokane, where we are going to have, you know, 600, 700, who knows how many homes lost due to this, it is startling. Really, yesterday was the first time folks were able to get back into, say, this neighborhood specifically. And as much as it was devastation, the emotion that came to mind for me when I looked at folks was pure shock. I mean, people looking around, and this isn't just one house fire that destroyed a home of your neighbors on the corner. This is everybody, not just these families, but all of their neighbors losing these entire neighborhoods. And we still don't know yet truly what the full extent of the damage is and will be.
1: Yeah, those of us here in Southern California know what it's like to go through this. It is such a devastating experience, and we're sending all of our friends in the Pacific Northwest our best. Austin Getz from our affiliate KHQ, thank you so much for your reporting. We want to stay on this story now and bring into the conversation Samantha Kaufman. She lives in Spokane. She just lost her family home in these wildfires, the only home that she's ever known. We want to talk about that story and your particular story in a moment. But first, I want to get your

0: reaction to the breaking news that, according to officials, they believe that somebody set this fire intentionally, that it was arson, that there's been an arrest. For you, as somebody who has seen your home lost, how do you even think about the fact that somebody may have done this on purpose?
1: It's truly unfathomable that somebody would do that to our community. And being a Spokane resident my entire life, I never thought that something like this could happen. And I guess that was naive of me to think, but it's absolutely heartbreaking what's happening in our community right now.
0: You were now looking at an image of that suspect. You also sent us some images of a before and after of your home and your community. Maybe we can bring those up as well that give us some perspective of your story. You've lived with your family. You said you evacuated. Your dad went back to the home to check on how things were, and that you were the first person he called when he saw that your home had burned down. You said he was very emotional. What was that phone call like? What did he say? And how are you all doing tonight?
1: It was absolutely heartbreaking as a daughter. That's never a situation that you want to be in, to have to go through that and try to handle your father's emotions in that way. And he's lived on that property for 30 plus years and has built it from the ground up. To see it be taken from us in a matter of moments is absolutely devastating. And to hear the heartbreak in his voice is something that I truly cannot even put into words.
0: And you said that you almost never, ever hear your dad cry, but he was with this.
1: Yeah, I was the first person that he called when he arrived back to our property. And he said, "Sam, everything is gone. What do we do now?"
0: And what do you say to him? What do you do now?
1: That's a great question. I told him that I was sorry and that we will get through this. I live out in the Nine Mile community, and it is a very, very strong community where neighbors are always helping each other, no matter if there's a devastation or if it's a regular day where somebody breaks down on the side of the road. So it's going to be a long process ahead, but it's something that I believe we will rebuild and come out stronger.
0: We have viewers watching us not only in the United States, but in 200 countries around the world right now. What is your message to them? What is the way that we can best help you and your community?
1: I think my message for everyone is, even if you don't think it's ever going to happen, it can happen to you, and it happens very quickly. Please talk to your family, your loved ones, know your evacuation routes, keep your vehicles fueled, talk about this scenario and what you would grab in a moment's notice. It comes at you very quickly. And as far as the community, we have a ton of local efforts that are going on right now. If you're interested in any of those, there is tons of information online on Facebook that you can find under the Nine Mile community. We currently have local businesses that are putting together relief funds and relief packages that are actually having to boat across local lakes to get these two homes and two people, as there's a lot of roads that are currently closed.
0: Well, the pictures are remarkable. We know it's a long process ahead, but the good news right now, no injuries, no deaths, and that your family has each other. And I know you're all leaning on each other tonight. Samantha, thank you so much for sharing your story.
1: Thank you.
0: In the coming day, Michigan residents will head to the polls for two major primaries. There's an open race for governor, but is the Democratic Senate primary that is getting the most attention. Frontrunners Dr. Abdul El-Sayed and House Democrat Haley Stevens are locked in a high-stakes race. CNN's Jeff Zeleny is in Michigan tonight talking to both campaigns.
2: Abdul. It's Michigan's moment. And a Democratic battle like no other. Congresswoman Haley Stevens and the full weight of the party establishment trying to stop Abdul El-Sayed and a rising progressive movement.
3: Money out of
4: politics.
3: Money in your
4: pocket.
2: as their Senate primary on Tuesday has become a fight for the direction of the Democratic Party.
3: I love bringing a little bit of that grit and a little bit of that Michigan way. And maybe just a little bit of that stick it to them.
4: Michigan right now is the center of the political universe because our people need and deserve health care. Our people need and deserve a fair pay for a fair day's labor.
2: For the first time, a year of insurgent Democratic wins in deep blue districts will be tested in a statewide marquee battleground. To win a Senate majority, Democrats must hold Michigan and flip four Republican-held seats.
5: Let's be clear, folks. We will not take back the Senate if we lose Michigan.
2: In the final hours of a bruising contest here, November electability is stoking August anxiety.
6: You know,
2: Reverend Charles Williams II believes Stevens is the strongest choice for a fall campaign, where Democrats have no room for error.
7: She's the only one in the race that's actually been elected. She worked in the executive branch, and of course, she has been a legislator. There's nobody else in the race at this time that has that cachet.
8: How much of this is about convincing people that you can win in November?
9: The question of can I win in November is a question that voters alone can't answer. So, you know, electability is a thing that's best defined after the fact. So if and when I get elected, then you'll know I'm electable.
2: El Sayed, a doctor and former public health official whose parents immigrated to the U.S. from Egypt, was born and raised in Michigan. He confronts questions of electability head on.
10: It's not about me. You know who they're really talking about? Talking about you. They're saying that you're not open-minded enough. You're not big-hearted enough to elect somebody named Abu.
2: Stevens was elected to Congress in a 2018 Democratic wave, winning a Republican-held seat in the Detroit suburbs. She's backed by more than $60 million in outside spending on TV ads, including from a pro-Israel group, in a race that's been partially defined by the Democratic Party's split on U.S. support for Israel.
3: There is a reason why Republicans are already spending thousands and thousands of dollars meddling in this primary, trying to maybe get their preferred candidate. Look, when it comes to Michigan, I run through anyone and anything to stand up for us.
0: Jeff Zeleny in Michigan. Our political panel is back. Lucas Acosta, the founder and principal of Pebble Beach Press and a former communications aide to President Biden. And Caroline Sunshine served as deputy communications aide for President Trump's 2024 campaign and worked in the first Trump administration. Welcome back, both of you. As the Democrat on the panel, let's start with you, Lucas. Your thoughts on the Michigan race and how you see things in this final hours?
11: You know, when I found out that we were going to be talking about this today, I made some calls to some friends in Michigan, figuring out what are we sort of missing. And what I was told time and time again is that what voters are reacting to right now isn't necessarily the politics of the moment or the various campaign platforms that are being put forward, but it's the persona and who they believe is going to be the most effective messenger to articulate our vision of lower costs in November. And time again, you might be surprised, it was Abdullah Sayed that they were saying was the more effective messenger. What we've seen from Haley Stevens is viral flub after viral flub, and it's very clear that he's the best candidate moving forward.
0: He is certainly a more effective messenger at articulating a progressive vision, a vision that is more to the left than many other members of the United States Senate right now. But the fear from the establishment, including the governor of Michigan and both senators from Michigan, former senator, I should say, one of them, is that he may be not electable. What do you say to that?
11: I mean, the fact that almost every elected Democrat in Michigan needs to support Haley Stevens to get her over across the finish line sort of says that maybe she's the weaker candidate here. What we've seen in poll after poll is double-digit leads for El Sayed. And Stephen, again, with all of this support from across the state, is not really able to cross the finish line. The second thing that I'll mention is what we saw in New York is DSA and the progressive left has been able to sort of take their movement offline. They've really been able to build an infrastructure, and that used to be the advantage of the Democratic establishment. And in New York, we saw incumbent after incumbent not take that threat seriously. And what we'll see tomorrow is, I think, a second example of that growing infrastructure on the left and the power that it can wield.
0: How do you see this?
6: Well, I'm laughing at the persona optics of this race because I'm watching Haley Stevens go, oh, we're going to stick it to them the Michigan way. And then you've got Al-Sayed pulling out his Obama impression of like, we just got to be the hope and change. I'm like, what is with both of them playing into completely inauthentic stereotypes? My mother lives in Michigan. I know a lot of people in Michigan. I don't know a lot of people in Michigan who talk like that. Okay. So that's first and foremost. Second, though,
0: she says if you're making fun of that, you're making fun of Michiganders.
6: I think she's making fun of Michiganders. It's a stereotype. It's like, this isn't an SNL sketch.
0: Having talked to her many, many years ago, this is her voice. That is what she sounds like.
6: Sure. Okay. And, okay. But I do think that Al-Sayed will be the nominee, and I think it's a problem for Republicans. President
0: for
6: Trump.
0: Republicans.
6: For Republicans, yes. President Trump, and here's why.
12: Hey, we agree.
6: Well, President Trump won Michigan in 2024. He flipped it for Republicans. And Mike Rogers did not win in 2024. He lost by a razor-thin margin. Why did President Trump win Michigan in 2024? Partly because he was able to win the Arab American vote in Michigan for the first time for Republican ever. You might remember back at the very end of the race, there was a Democrat mayor in Hamtramck, Michigan, Amer Gharib, and his was the most coveted endorsement of the cycle. Everybody thought Kamala Harris was going to get it. He flipped it, and he endorsed President Trump. He was supposed to then be nominated by President Trump, was nominated by President Trump to be his ambassador to Kuwait. Ted Cruz sunk that nomination. But my point is here is that the math-wise, those voters flipped for President Trump in Michigan, partly because they liked his message of no new wars. Now that that has changed course, I think that voter segment of Arab American Democrats who flip for Trump are back up for grabs, and I think they'll flip for Al-Sayed.
0: Is there danger, though, Lucas, in Al-Sayed, who, by the way, has been on the set, was one of the most charismatic candidates I've ever met. I mean, just from a persona perspective. I mean, very, very charismatic. But that he could alienate Jewish voters and alienate some of the Democratic establishment that are backing Haley Stevens, that do not feel comfortable with him, that either don't vote or vote for Rogers, but most likely don't vote.
11: I think it's going to be proof in the pudding, right? What we saw with Mayor Mamdani was that he had relentless message discipline. And if Abdul Al-Sayed can keep that going and keep it focused on lowering costs rather than some of the more divisive issues that have been discussed in the primary, I think that he will be highly successful. But that's going to be reliant on the candidate sticking to that message.
0: Mm-hmm. And in terms of what you think this says about the future of the Democratic Party, this infighting that we're seeing right now,
6: I think it says that Republicans need to get a better bench. Democratic socialism appears like it is here to stay in our country. And Republicans currently don't have an answer to that. We need to get, I mean, in 2028, because we have to look at not just, we need to be, the Republicans need to be thinking not just about who's going to win this Senate seat, which again, frankly, I think the fact that President Trump won it in 2024, this shouldn't even be a conversation that we're having, but we're having it because Republicans have slacked off on the momentum that President Trump gave them in 2024. Mm-hmm. We need to be thinking about 2028 and beyond. In 2028, Gen Z and millennials will be the largest part of the electorate for the first time ever. They're the most racially diverse voting bloc in history. Republicans have to have younger candidates who can talk about getting more people involved in capitalism and continue President Trump's planks of no new wars, limited migration, better manufacturing and trade practices for Americans. That's the winning message. It already won 7 swing states in 2024. Yeah. That's how you win. We can't deviate from it.
0: As you've pointed out, the no new wars thing didn't exactly go that way.
6: And we're paying a price for it.
0: Yeah. Caroline, Lucas, great to have both of you. Thank you so much. Great job on your first time on the show. We appreciate having you here. We'll have both of you back. And of course, tomorrow we will have full coverage of the Michigan primary all day here on CNN, or all this day, depending on when you're watching us. U.S. stocks surged Monday with the Dow closing up nearly 700 points for a new record high. The S&P 500 and the tech-heavy NASDAQ also closed up. Investors saw a boost from big tech stocks and a drop in oil prices. As for U.S. futures, Wall Street looks ready to move higher at the open. The Dow, S&P 500, and NASDAQ all in the green, all numbers President Trump will definitely like. Still ahead, President Trump announced a disarmament agreement between Israel and Hamas, but it is nowhere near a done deal. What both sides are saying as the death toll keeps rising in Gaza, We'll go to Israel and talk with Jeremy Dimon. Plus, the Senate Judiciary Committee could soon vote on President Trump's pick for Attorney General, the latest on Todd Blanche's nomination. While it looks good for him in the days ahead, but maybe not

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0: but I didn't. I don't know what they agreed. I think Todd Blanchard agreed to reconfirm things that he's already said, and what he said was okay.
1: President Trump warns Iran has a last chance to sign a deal with the U.S. to end the war, but says there are no time constraints on negotiations.
2: This is at least the fifth time you've turned off airstrikes against Iran since April to negotiate. What is your message to the American people who are wondering what has changed this time? Why should it be any different?
0: Well, you don't know. I don't know. I think we're going to maybe get something, but I want to give them every last chance before decapitation. Very tough to do what we have planned, still planned. We'll see what happens.
1: President Trump also went after Iran's leadership, calling them, quote, unbelievably duplicitous. All this comes after Tehran contradicted his claim that negotiations would resume on Monday. Iran's foreign minister says it's focused only on negotiations with Oman about the Strait of Hormuz. Tehran says the two countries are in talks to establish a safe, temporary route for vessels through the critical waterway. Palestinian health officials say more than two dozen people have been killed by Israeli strikes in Gaza since Thursday, when President Trump announced what he called a historic peace deal between Israel and Hamas. Hamas has said it will disarm only if the attacks stop and Israeli troops withdraw from territory taken after last October's ceasefire agreement. But an Israeli official tells CNN Israel will not pull back and will continue to confront anything it considers a threat. The Israeli encroachment means 2 million Palestinians are crammed into an increasingly tiny fraction of Gaza's territory in the sweltering summer heat. Our Jeremy Diamond has more now on the Gaza strikes, and a warning, his report contains some disturbing imaging.
3: Carried in men's arms or bundled in blankets, wounded Palestinians are rushed into ambulances. Amid the mayhem, a boy cries out for his brother before yet another casualty is hauled out on a stretcher. This is Gaza, plunged back into chaos, just as hope appeared on the horizon. Israel carried out this deadly series of strikes this weekend, just hours after President Trump announced a historic agreement for the complete disarmament of Hamas. That deal called for Israel to first halt all strikes in Gaza before Hamas starts handing over its weapons. Instead, Israel ramped up its attacks, killing at least 28 people in the wake of Trump's announcement, according to the Palestinian Health Ministry. The Israeli military said it had carried out targeted killings of Hamas commanders and militants, including some involved in the October 7th attack on Israel. For some in Gaza, the strikes were evidence that Israel cannot be trusted. This is the fate awaiting anyone who gives away the resistance's weapons. We will be torn apart, this man shouts. Israel cannot be trusted. Our weapons are what protect us. It would be a disgrace for us to abandon them. Israeli bombs also left this enormous crater next to one of Gaza's largest hospitals, striking two warehouses where medical supplies were stored. The Israeli military said Hamas had stashed weapons here, but provided no evidence. On the ground, only medical equipment, like these dialysis supplies, can be found. Why? What happened? What's inside it to be struck like that? Look what they did to the people, this woman cries. I was optimistic yesterday and said, God willing, a new government will come to take control of Gaza, rebuild Gaza. There will be reconstruction and peace, and we will live in safety. Instead, those who had pitched their tents alongside this hospital in the hope of the safety it might provide are forced to pick through the wreckage before starting over once again. The strikes prompted this rare missive from the Board of Peace's High Representative for Gaza, who wrote the strikes killed civilians and destroyed medical supplies, before noting that both parties carry obligations under the comprehensive plan. Jeremy Diamond, CNN, Tel Aviv.
1: European ministers will soon hold an emergency meeting to address Spain's migrant crisis and the political backlash that has followed. Remember this? On Thursday, some 60,000 people made the dangerous crossing from Morocco into Spain's North Africa territory of Ceuta. Dramatic images. At least 72 people were killed. Some drowned as they tried to swim to the tiny enclave. And some people were trampled by rushing crowds. Spain says most of the migrants returned to Morocco within 40

0: The Senate Judiciary Committee is scheduled to meet Tuesday for a potential vote on Todd Blanche, President Trump's pick for attorney general. Blanche's confirmation is likely to advance after he formally rescinded Trump's so-called anti-weaponization fund on Sunday. That move came after two key Republican senators threatened to withhold their votes until there was written assurance that that program was dead. Senator Cornyn's office confirmed a deal was reached with the Justice Department to formally terminate the program. Sources familiar with the matter tell CNN the White House was deeply involved in the negotiations. But on Monday, President Trump denied seeing the details of the deal.
1: Mr. President, did you sign off on Todd Blanche?
2: I didn't look at it. I know is that Todd Blanche is great. He's going to do a great job. Everybody knows it. And I understand there's been a sign off.

8 hours, but an estimated 2,000 people remain and are now receiving humanitarian aid, including food and water. Aid workers say many of those who remain are asylum seekers fleeing war and poverty in Sudan, Mali, and Yemen. But the chaotic border crossing has sparked a political crisis in Europe, with far-right anti-immigration politicians calling it an invasion, and leaders of some countries, including Italy, threatening to tighten border security. Pressure is mounting on a Republican congressman from Ohio to drop his re-election campaign over serious allegations of abuse. Now his former father-in-law, U.S. Senator, speaking out.

Thursday, some 60,000 people made the dangerous crossing from Morocco into Spain's North Africa territory of Ceuta. Dramatic images, at least 72 people were killed, some drowned as they tried to swim to the tiny enclave, and some people were trampled by rushing crowds. Spain says most of the migrants returned to Morocco within 48 hours, but an estimated 2,000 people remain and are now receiving humanitarian aid, including food and water. Aid workers say many of those who remain are asylum seekers fleeing war and poverty in Sudan, Mali, and Yemen. But the chaotic border crossing has sparked a political crisis in Europe, with far-right anti-immigration politicians calling it an invasion, and leaders of some countries, including Italy, threatening to tighten border security. Pressure is mounting on a Republican congressman from Ohio to drop his re-election campaign over serious allegations of abuse. Now his former father-in-law, U.S. Senator, speaking out.

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0: against me. I'm not getting out of this race, and I'm winning in November.
1: Ohio Republican Congressman Max Miller facing new calls to drop out amid allegations he abused his ex-wife, Emily Moreno, an accusation he denies. Now, for the first time, Miller's ex-father-in-law, Republican Senator Bernie Moreno, is calling on Miller to step aside, writing in a statement that Miller needs, quote, psychological help, and that he is, quote, a danger to my daughter. If there are any basic standards of character required to hold elected office, Max Miller fails them. He should not serve in the House of Representatives. President Trump weighed in today from the Oval Office.
2: Well, it's a very sad thing. I know Max. He's a good person. I mean, I always thought he was a very good person. And I'm going to let the families figure that out.
1: Miller once served as a senior aide to the Trump campaign and married Emily Moreno at Trump National Golf Course in Bedminster, New Jersey in 2022. 2 years later, Senator Bernie Moreno, leaning on his close ties to Trump, won his bid for the U.S. Senate. Miller filed for divorce in 2024. In video obtained by CNN earlier this year, Emily Moreno told police in the course of a now-closed investigation into their daughter's broken collarbone that she was often frightened by Miller.
3: I was just, like, scared of him a lot, and that's why I left the house and I moved out.
1: She also described one incident on New Year's Eve, where she alleged Miller held a gun to her head when she was changing their infant daughter.
4: So when does the gun come into play?
3: When I'm changing.
4: And what does he do?
3: Holds it on me.
4: Holds it on you? Okay. Can you show me where he held it to you? No. Hey, it's okay. That's fine. That's fine. Like I said, that's a hard thing to talk about.
1: No charges were ever filed, and Miller has repeatedly denied all allegations of abuse, including to CNN in an interview in June.
0: What we're dealing with, unfortunately, is something that many families go through, Lauren, which is a very nasty divorce. And in the process, allegations get made that are completely fabricated and are not true.
5: So you're saying this incident never happened in any form?
0: Not at all.
1: Miller won his primary in May with President Trump's endorsement and is slated to face off against Democratic challenger and ironworker Brian Poindexter in November.
6: Max Miller has repeatedly told us in every way possible that he is staying in this race, but he has until close of business tomorrow to get out of this race if he wants to allow people in his district to have a special primary to pick a replacement candidate. Then on August 10th, that is the next deadline for party leaders to be able to choose a candidate to run against a Democrat on the ballot. But again, that is just a couple of days here for Max Miller to make a decision. Otherwise, he will remain on the ballot. He will remain in this race, and he will be facing off against Brian Poindexter in November.
7: Lauren Fox reporting on Capitol Hill. Thank you for that. You are watching The Story Is. For international viewers, World Sport is next. For our viewers in North America, I'll be right back. Stay with us.
8: Tired of struggling with that heavy leaf blower? It's so

0: custody, accused of deliberately setting one of three major wildfires burning in Spokane County, Washington. Those fires have been burning out of control since Saturday. Officials say more than 700 structures have been destroyed, many homes among them. Only 65,000 people have been forced to evacuate. President Trump heading out west. A White House official tells CNN Mr. Trump will attend a Republican National Committee dinner on Tuesday at his Trump National Golf Club just outside of Los Angeles. And he's expected to deliver remarks on the economy at the Red Rock Casino in Las Vegas on Wednesday. It is officially primary day in Michigan, with voters set to cast their ballots in a key race for the U.S. Senate. House Democrat Haley Stevens facing off against Dr. Abdul El Sayed for the Democratic nomination. The winner will face former House Republican Mike Rogers in November midterms. Democrats need the win to stand a chance of taking control back of the Senate, at least most likely. The pressure is growing on Ohio Congressman Max Miller to end his reelection campaign over allegations of abuse brought by his ex-wife. Now his former father-in-law, Republican Senator Bernie Moreno, is publicly calling on him to drop out. CNN's Lauren Fox has more on the allegations.
1: Just want to be clear, no court, no agency has ever substantiated any allegation of abuse against

0: Guided by a shared purpose and a spirit of collaboration, Emory University students push each other to think creatively and work cooperatively, knowing that different perspectives lead to new ideas.
1: What makes Emory special is that it has very rigorous academics, but a community that is willing to support each other. People are always willing to study together and work hard together.
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1: Hello and welcome to the show. I'm Coy Wire. This is World Sport. And today, the aftershocks from the World Cup just keep getting bigger. Despite FIFA and its president Gianni Infantino scrapping their plans to sell stakes in FIFA competitions to private investors, the backlash from the global football community is not going away. Just days after UEFA voted unanimously to boycott FIFA competitions over the initial proposal, European football's governing body has now threatened FIFA with legal action and said any potential evidence should not be destroyed. Lawyers have informed FIFA that UEFA is, quote, actively considering legal action, arbitration, and or regulatory complaints arising out of and in connection with the FIFA Forward Enterprise Plan proposed by FIFA and all related matters. The letter named 18 FIFA executives who it said should retain data, documents, and electronic messages as potential evidence. CNN also understands that the English Football Association is set to write to FIFA President Infantino.

0: Vancouver 360, weekdays on CNN.
1: Hello and welcome to the show. I'm Coy Wire. This is World Sport. And today, the aftershocks from the World Cup just keep getting bigger. Despite FIFA and its president Gianni Infantino scrapping their plans to sell stakes in FIFA competitions to private investors, the backlash from the global football community is not going away. Just days after UEFA voted unanimously to boycott FIFA competitions over the initial proposal, European football's governing body has now threatened FIFA with legal action and said any potential evidence should not be destroyed. Lawyers have informed FIFA that UEFA is, quote, actively considering legal action, arbitration, and or regulatory complaints arising out of and in connection with the FIFA Forward Enterprise Plan proposed by FIFA and all related matters. The letter named 18 FIFA executives who it said should retain data, documents, and electronic messages as potential evidence. CNN also understands that the English Football Association is set to write to FIFA President Infantino to withdraw its support for his re-election. Joining us now is David Bernstein, former Manchester City and English Football Association chairman and author of We Were Really There, The Rebirth of Manchester City. Great to have you with us. David, did you ever imagine we'd see world football at this point just weeks after the World Cup? What has surprised you most?
2: It's really extraordinary. What surprised me most is, well, first of all, how bad the deal was and how obviously bad it was. You know, it was a sweetheart deal. It was done in secret. It was done, I believe, at an undervaluation and on a tight timetable to try and squeeze the deal through. So it was, you know, it's difficult to conceive of such a stupid move, but there you are. It's happened, and put Infantino, who was in a very strong position, in an impossible one.
1: Yes, the secrecy and the tight timeline, for sure, getting many riled up over this. Now, UEFA says it's lost confidence in Gianni Infantino, and now some member associations are withdrawing their support. How serious is this moment for him?
2: Oh, it's extremely serious. I don't think he can survive. I mean, I think that UEFA have taken a very strong line, and they threatened to, of course, withdraw from the World Cup next time if the proposal was not withdrawn. Well, it has been withdrawn, so that's good. But I think they should maintain that position pending Infantino's leaving FIFA, because the deal and Infantino are now joined together at the hip. And I think they've got to absolutely push maximum at this time now to get him out and move on. Otherwise, football's going to be bitterly divided over the next period.
1: Mm. Okay, so you don't think he can survive this. Do you see Infantino lasting until next March's presidential election? Do you think he'll be forced out before then? And if so, what do you think will be the tipping point?
2: I doubt if he can survive that long. You can't tell with these things. You know, I was comparing it with our own Prime Minister, Keir Starmer, having been pushed out. It took time and it took momentum to build, but in the end, he couldn't resist it. And I think that might happen here with Infantino. So I really hope it's sooner rather than later. Otherwise, as I say, we have a very divided football world. So I think it will happen by a vote of no confidence. That's the way it should happen. There'll be a vote of no confidence, and it will require the requisite majority to get him out.
1: So if he were forced out early, or if he is not reelected, who are we talking about as far as some of the candidates? Who do you think might be the most credible challenger?
2: I unfortunately don't know the field well enough to give you a name. But what I would say is that we've had people from within the football family taking this position. We had Sepp Blatter, we've now got Infantino, and it hasn't worked. And I think that FIFA needs a complete revamp. And I think it's better served by a world-standing independent figure who understands football but isn't from the world of football.

0: you know, a statesman. I mean that in the widest sense. I'm not necessarily a politician, but someone of impeccable quality who can withstand pressure, who knows how to deal with powerful people, because Infantino's clearly been sort of seduced by power.
1: I was going to ask you, if not a particular name or names, what would some of the qualities you would look for, and you answered that for me. Thank you. Now, you wrote in a piece over the weekend that a radical proposal is needed to save FIFA. If you could change just one thing first, what would that be?
0: Well, the radical proposal, which I've written about in the press over the weekend, would be to float FIFA on a major stock exchange, possibly or probably in America, in the USA, and make it a public company. Let the public, let fans subscribe for shares. It would have a number of advantages. First of all, you could have hundreds of thousands of fan shareholders. So instead of taking FIFA away from its fan base, you'd be bringing it closer. Secondly, I believe you get a much higher value than was mooted. I'm guessing, it's an absolute guesstimate, that the FIFA's worth maybe in the region or approaching $50 billion, a lot more than the valuation being used for that terrible deal. And also, thirdly, and not least important, you'd bring a different level of governance to FIFA. You'd bring sort of stock exchange, SEC-type regulations, regular reporting, independent directors, and all these things. So it would be a complete break from the past. But above all, the fans of the world could actually invest in this. And I've asked a number of people, even media people, would you invest in FIFA? They've all said, yeah, of course, what a wonderful thing to invest $100 or $1 million or something in between in FIFA. So that would be my radical proposal. Now, I must have to say no one else has come up with this, so maybe I'm talking nonsense, but I don't think so.
1: Maybe you are prophetic, and we will soon find out that these words of yours actually have come to be. I have another question for you. As far as the transparency, the checks and balances, it seems that, you know, as you mentioned earlier, the secrecy behind this proposal bothered many. How do you ensure that? How can FIFA moving forward be more transparent with what their intentions might be, and then have the checks and balances in place?
0: Well, you know, Coy, it has many other things. It boils down to people, doesn't it? Most things in life boil down to the quality of the people. And I come back to this point about independence and a new president who understands governance, really understands it and values it, who is independent, who can stand up to people, and who can bring a football perspective, but also a wider commercial perspective to it. But above all, someone of quality and probity who the world will respect.
1: David Bernstein, we really appreciate you taking your time to help us make sense of this all. There's a lot of moving parts, and perhaps you'll be able to join us and share your wisdom moving forward. Have an awesome day.
0: I hope so. Great to speak to you, Coy. Thank you.
1: You too. Still to come, one putt from more than 40 feet changed everything at the Women's Open Championship, the kind of finish every golfer dreams about. That and more coming up.
2: After 50, stiff joints and achy muscles.

0: moving parts, and perhaps you'll be able to join us and share your wisdom moving forward. Have an awesome day.
1: I hope so. Great to speak to you, Corey. Thank you.
0: You too. Still to come, one putt from more than 40 feet changed everything at the Women's Open Championship, the kind of finish every golfer dreams about. That and more coming up.
2: After 50, stiff joints and achy muscles.

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1: No surprise here, but an important move for the future of U.S. soccer. Mauricio Pochettino has signed a new contract to remain head coach of the U.S. men's national team through 2030. Honeymoon is over. Now it's time to build the house. After guiding the Americans to their best ever World Cup in terms of wins, Pochettino's job is getting bigger. Along with coaching the senior squad, Pochettino and his staff will help shape youth development, coaching, and the future of the game across U.S. soccer. Next mission is turning one memorable summer into a lasting legacy. The Women's Open Championship delivered every ounce of drama you would expect from the year's final major. Germany's Esther Heinsleit stood one shot behind Japan's Shiho Kawaki.

0: Doha to register now.
1: No surprise here, but an important move for the future of U.S. soccer. Mauricio Pochettino has signed a new contract to remain head coach of the U.S. men's national team through 2030. Honeymoon is over. Now it's time to build the house. After guiding the Americans to their best ever World Cup in terms of wins, Pochettino's job is getting bigger. Along with coaching the senior squad, Pochettino and his staff will help shape youth development, coaching, and the future of the game across U.S. soccer. Next mission is turning one memorable summer into a lasting legacy. The Women's Open Championship delivered every ounce of drama you would expect from the year's final major. Germany's Esther Heinsleit stood one shot behind Japan's Shiho Kawaki on the final hole until she uncorked this birdie putt from more than 40 feet away. Her husband, who also serves as her caddy, was there to help her process this moment. He couldn't believe it. Kawaki couldn't believe it because that putt forced a playoff. And Kawaki never lost composure. Chasing her first major title, she answered on the second playoff hole, sealing a breakthrough victory, capturing her maiden major championship in unforgettable fashion. While one golfer celebrated a first major, another celebrated his first PGA Tour title. 24-year-old Michael Thorbjørnsen saved his best shot for last at the Rocket Classic, needing one final birdie, calmly burying a 26-foot putt on his closing hole, firing a brilliant 7-under 63 to win by two shots. It's the biggest victory yet for one of golf's brightest young talents. It also punches his ticket into the FedEx Cup playoffs, vaulting him to 69th in the standings. Sometimes one putt really can change your entire season.
2: I think every bit of success that I have out here is a family win. Even my sisters as well, they've sacrificed a lot in order for me to be in this position. It's definitely a team effort. I love my mom, love my dad. And then, yeah, my dad's been my swing coach up until basically a month and a half ago. He's done so much for me, and we've put in so many hours together. But it's just great to kind of see all the hard work pay off and all the patience. But it feels amazing to be sitting here and, yeah, just seeing that right there.
1: That's all for me and my World Sport team. I'm Coy Wire. Thank you for spending part of your day with us. Stay right here on CNN. More Connect the World with the one and only Becky Anderson is next.

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1: Hello and welcome to our viewers joining us from all around the world. I'm Rosemary Church. Just ahead here on CNN Newsroom, President Trump says he's giving Iran one last chance for a new deal after calling off strikes this weekend. The US and Japan joined forces to help support the struggling yen. We will look at why Washington took this highly unusual step. Plus, can FIFA President Gianni Infantino hold on to his job? UEFA leads the calls for his resignation after his failed World Cup plan.
2: Live from Atlanta, this is CNN Newsroom with Rosemary Church.
1: Good to have you with us. President Trump warns Iran has a last chance to sign a deal with the U.S. to end the war, but says there are no time constraints on negotiations. President Trump also went after Iran's leadership after Tehran contradicted his claim that negotiations would resume on Monday. Iran's foreign ministry says it's focused only on negotiations with Oman about the Strait of Hormuz. Tehran says

0: This is CNN. Hello and welcome to our viewers joining us from all around the world. I'm Rosemary Church. Just ahead here on CNN Newsroom, President Trump says he's giving Iran one last chance for a new deal after calling off strikes this weekend. The US and Japan join forces to help support the struggling yen. We will look at why Washington took this highly unusual step. Plus, can FIFA President Gianni Infantino hold on to his job? UEFA leads the calls for his resignation after his failed World Cup plan.
1: Live from Atlanta, this is CNN Newsroom with Rosemary Church.
0: Good to have you with us. President Trump warns Iran has a last chance to sign a deal with the U.S. to end the war, but says there are no time constraints on negotiations. President Trump also went after Iran's leadership after Tehran contradicted his claim that negotiations would resume on Monday. Iran's foreign ministry says it's focused only on negotiations with Oman about the Strait of Hormuz. Tehran says the two countries are in talks to establish a safe temporary route for vessels through the critical waterway. Our Kristen Holmes has more from the White House.
2: President Trump laid out some of why he decided not to continue with this enhanced military action over the weekend, saying that he received calls from Saudi Arabia, UAE, Qatar, all asking him not to do any kind of increased military action in Iran, and instead saying that Iran was ready to come to the table, that they wanted to talk about the denuclearization of Iran. But of course, the question remains, what is actually different this time than the several other times we have seen over the past 5 months in which President Trump has threatened enhanced military action only to then back down, saying Iran wanted to come to the table and then have it all completely fall apart? Here's what President Trump said when he was asked about this.
3: This is at least the fifth time you've turned off airstrikes against Iran since April to negotiate. What is your message to the American people who are wondering what has changed this time? Why should it be any different?
4: Well, you don't know. I don't know. I think we're going to maybe get something, but I want to give them every last chance before decapitation. Very tough to do what we have planned, still planned. We'll see what happens.
2: He also said that these talks were ongoing. At one point, he said that this was their last chance to come to the table to have a conversation. But he also said that there was no real time limit on how long he would let these negotiations or these conversations go on for. One thing is very clear. President Trump is growing more and more frustrated by the day. This is something he had posted on Truth Social. He said, Iranian leadership is unbelievably duplicitous. They ask for a meeting. Some would say beg. Talks begin with more scheduled in the immediate future. And then they say openly and proudly that they're not having any discussions. Then they go on to give their usual blather in saying the Strait of Hormuz will be operated powerfully by them. Clearly here, he is pessimistic about these negotiations. We have heard him go back and forth between pessimism and optimism over the last 24 hours as to what exactly could happen here. Now, one interesting part of this is he described this as happening in phases, the first phase being the reopening of the Strait of Hormuz, followed by these conversations about denuclearizing Iran. But we've heard that before. This is almost exactly what was laid out in that memorandum of understanding, which, of course, as we know now, was essentially torn up, thrown out. Looks as though they are back now to this square one. Kristen Holmes, CNN, the White House.
0: Benam Ben Talablu joins us live from Washington. He is the senior director of the Iran program at the Foundation for Defense of Democracies. Appreciate you joining us.
5: Great to be with you, Rosemary. Thanks for having me.
0: Wonderful. So President Trump threatened Iran on Monday, saying this is their last chance.

0: to sign a peace deal before facing decapitation. Now, we have heard this before, but this time it comes a day after Donald Trump was claiming a deal would be made on Monday. So what's going on here, do you think?
1: Well, I think the public is in a familiar but frustrating place, but so to a certain degree are American policymakers. I mean, the choices before the policymakers are stark, and this idea of having to negotiate again when the regime even looked a gift horse in the mouth last time and continued to fire on ships after the MOU was in place, even the Trump administration was willing to waive oil sanctions later on. Something tells me that's not going to produce peace and stability in the Middle East. On the other hand, the talk of going after energy infrastructure and wider strikes across potentially even civilian targets inside the Islamic Republic, that's not going to do it either. I think we have a lot of tactics here, but a real need for strategy.
0: Now, President Trump keeps saying Tehran asked for talks, even said they begged for them. But Iran denies that. And we have seen reports of vessels being struck in the Strait of Hormuz. Clearly, Tehran's leadership is not taking Trump's threat seriously. So what's Iran's end game? And what are they holding out for in terms of a deal?
1: Well, I fundamentally do not believe that the Islamic Republic believes a deal is on the table, nor do they believe that a deal actually suits them. At this point in time, despite all the talk of fracture and a different kind of leadership, this is a leadership in that country that is keen on survival, that is able to play to the edge militarily and politically against foreign adversaries, and unfortunately here believes that the U.S. Is not going to be making good on its threats. That doesn't mean you have to believe and the content of the threats the president made good about energy or civilian infrastructure or anything else. But certainly when there is a deficit in deterrence due to the public speech of different U.S. officials, well, then that regime is going to escalate and play to the edge. And their ultimate goal is survival. But in the short to medium term for the next 2 years, it's to impose a political cost on the Trump administration and outlast the Trump administration.
0: And you recently wrote an opinion piece for The Washington Post saying, and I'm quoting here, Tehran has come to believe it can prevail in a battle of wills. What do you mean exactly by that? And how does Iran's approach to this war compare to the way the Trump administration is approaching this?
1: Well, fundamentally, they believe they have more interests at stake, their survival of the regime, the way that they've kind of set around their security posture in their neighborhood, allowing them to bully American partners that, you know, don't even live on the shores of the Persian Gulf, countries like Jordan, for example. And so in this battle of wills, they're willing to pick off elements of the American presence and even elements of the American order, which means that the trend line in the future is going to be more escalation from this regime rather than more engagement with this regime, because they know they can't win an outright conventional conflict. But if they show that they have more interest on the board that they're harder to control, then they think that might get America to cut and run.
0: And of course, negotiations are currently underway between Iran and Oman. They have told us themselves. But what do you expect to come out of those talks?
1: Well, certainly, I think there's another party here, whether indirectly or informally, whatever is agreed to between the Iranians and the Omanis certainly is going to have an impact on how long America is going to be pausing strikes, and will America recognize or bless what comes out of that agreement. Previously, the Iranians have said that they're looking to have majority control for entry and or exit in and out of the Strait of Hormuz into the Persian Gulf. There will probably be some sort of sharing agreement with the Omanis about the pathway, about whose territorial waters ships go in and out of. But ultimately, the Iranians are trying to cement what they have had in their view, which is they believe they've had a military win, and they believe to the victor go the spoils, if the spoils of the Strait of Hormuz, and they understand America and the West cares about it. So they're keen to extract a very high price.
0: Behnam Ben Talablu, thank you so much for joining us. Appreciate it.
1: Thank you.
0: Of course. Russian officials are reporting a new deadly drone strike in the Moscow region. The state-run TASS news agency cites local officials who say five people were killed and six others wounded. This comes a day after Russian authorities blame debris from a Ukrainian drone for killing at least seven people on a crowded beach in southern Russia. That report, at least three of the victims were children. And we should warn you, the video is disturbing. Ukraine's Center for Countering Disinformation says the drone was shot down by Russian air defenses. CNN's analysis of the video finds that the seconds before the explosion, automatic gunfire from at least three weapons can be heard. During the gunfire, the drone veers sharply and dives into the beach. It appears to have overshot a Russian radar installation just west of where it came down. Palestinian health officials say more than two dozen people have been killed by Israeli strikes in Gaza since Thursday, when President Trump announced what he called an historic peace deal between Israel and Hamas. Hamas has said it will disarm only if the attacks stop and Israeli troops withdraw from territory taken after last October's ceasefire agreement. But an Israeli official tells CNN Israel will not pull back and will continue to confront anything it considers a threat. The Israeli encroachment means 2 million Palestinians are crammed into an increasingly tiny fraction of Gaza's territory in the sweltering summer heat. Now, Jeremy Diamond has more now on the Gaza strikes and a warning. His report contains some disturbing video.
2: Carried in men's arms or bundled in blankets, wounded Palestinians are rushed into ambulances. Amid the mayhem, a boy cries out for his brother before yet another casualty is hauled out on a stretcher. This is Gaza, plunged back into chaos, just as hope appeared on the horizon. Israel carried out this deadly series of strikes this weekend, just hours after President Trump announced a historic agreement for the complete disarmament of Hamas. That deal called for Israel to first halt all strikes in Gaza before Hamas starts handing over its weapons. Instead, Israel ramped up its attacks, killing at least 28 people in the wake of Trump's announcement, according to the Palestinian Health Ministry. The Israeli military said it had carried out targeted killings of Hamas commanders and militants, including some involved in the October 7th attack on Israel. For some in Gaza, the strikes were evidence that Israel cannot be trusted. This is the fate awaiting anyone who gives away the resistance's weapons. We will be torn apart, this man shouts. Israel cannot be trusted. Our weapons are what protect us. It would be a disgrace for us to abandon them. Israeli bombs also left this enormous crater next to one of Gaza's largest hospitals, striking two warehouses where medical supplies were stored. The Israeli military said Hamas had stashed weapons here, but provided no evidence. On the ground, only medical equipment, like these dialysis supplies, can be found. Why? What happened? What's inside it to be struck like that? Look what they did to the people, this woman cries. I was optimistic yesterday and said, God willing, a new government will come to take control of Gaza, rebuild Gaza. There will be reconstruction and peace, and we will live in safety. Instead, those who had pitched their tents alongside this hospital in the hope of the safety it might provide are forced to pick through the wreckage before starting over once again. The strikes prompted this rare missive from the Board of Peace's High Representative for Gaza, who wrote the strikes killed civilians and destroyed medical supplies, before noting that both parties carry obligations under the comprehensive plan. Jeremy Diamond, CNN, Tel Aviv.
0: Turning now to the state of Washington, where a man has been arrested and accused of deliberately setting one of the three major wildfires burning in Spokane County. The sheriff's department provided this screenshot earlier showing the suspect being led away in handcuffs. Those fires have been burning out of control since they broke out over the weekend. Nearly 65,000 people have been forced to evacuate. Officials say more than 700 structures have been destroyed. Many homes are among them. But so far, no injuries or deaths have been reported. Earlier, my colleague Alex Michelson spoke with Washington State Governor Bob Ferguson. He shared more details about that arrest.
3: It's arson. The individual, we understand, does have a criminal record. And it just takes a tragic situation and just makes it more heartbreaking to think that that much of this damage could have been caused by an individual doing this on purpose. So it's it adds to a really challenging situation.
4: So the arrest is 37-year-old Aaron Farinacci, a convicted felon. And you understand that folks nearby saw him potentially, you know, tell us about what you've learned.
3: Yeah, our understanding is, and this is, want to be very clear, late breaking development, but the understanding is that individuals saw him acting suspicious, and then there was smoke a few minutes after that. Police obviously did, you know, their work and ran to ground, whether that probable cause, that type of thing. An arrest was made, an announcement was made in Spokane literally just a couple hours ago.
0: High temperatures and dry conditions continue to fuel wildfires throughout Europe, including in Greece. Hundreds of firefighters and more than 20 aircraft were deployed northwest of Athens on Monday as flames

0: takes a tragic situation and just makes it more heartbreaking to think that that much of this damage could have been caused by an individual doing this on purpose. So it's it adds to a really challenging situation.
1: So the arrest is 37-year-old Aaron Farinacci, a convicted felon. And you understand that folks nearby saw him potentially, you know, tell us about what you've learned.
0: Yeah, our understanding is, and this is, want to be very clear, late breaking development, but the understanding is that individuals saw him acting suspicious, and then there was smoke a few minutes after that. Police obviously did, you know, their work and ran to ground, whether that probable cause, that type of thing. An arrest was made, an announcement was made in Spokane literally just a couple hours ago.
2: High temperatures and dry conditions continue to fuel wildfires throughout Europe, including in Greece. Hundreds of firefighters and more than 20 aircraft were deployed northwest of Athens on Monday as flames engulfed forests there. Authorities are investigating a deadly helicopter crash which happened during firefighting efforts over the weekend. Thousands of hectares have already burned during the seasonal fires, which experts say have been made worse due to climate change. Fire units in the Netherlands also moved swiftly to put out the flames burning through a nature reserve there. Nearby campers were evacuated from the area so crews could stop the spread of the fire. Aircraft were also deployed to spread fire retardant through the treetops. The wildfire is reportedly a rare occurrence in the Netherlands. Still to come, why a family whose lives and futures were built and based here in the United States have found a sense of safety in Mexico, we'll explain.
3: Thinking of banking in Africa, think Zenith. 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

0: Welcome back, everyone. European Union interior ministers will soon hold an emergency meeting to address Spain's migrant crisis and the political backlash that has followed. On Thursday, some 60,000 people made the dangerous crossing from Morocco into Spain's North African territory of Ceuta. At least 72 people were killed, some drowned as they tried to swim to the tiny enclave, and some were trampled by rushing crowds. Spain says most of the migrants returned to Morocco within 48 hours, but an estimated 2,000 people remain and are now receiving humanitarian aid, including food and water. But the chaotic border crossing has sparked a political crisis in Europe, with far-right anti-immigration politicians calling it an invasion, and leaders of some countries, including Italy, threatening to tighten border security. Aid workers in Ceuta are denouncing that reaction.
1: These people have been used as political tool to make pressure in this international scenario. You know, these persons are not from Morocco. These persons come from countries where there is war, there is hunger, there is death, like Sudan, like Yemen, like Mali. Come from a lot of contexts where there is violence, and for that reason, they had a profile of asylum seekers.
0: The leader of Britain's right-wing Reform UK party is proposing using the military to stop asylum seekers crossing the English Channel. Nigel Farage says his so-called Operation Fortress would intercept asylum seekers in small boats and return them to France. He says if his party is elected, the plan would take effect, quote, within a fortnight. But Reform UK is facing growing political pressure. Farage's party has lost its lead in opinion polls for the first time in a year and is facing investigations into alleged financial impropriety. A couple who were brought to the US as children have made the grueling decision to leave the only home they've ever known to escape what they describe as persecution from the Trump administration's harsh immigration policies. The Dominguez family, including their four US-born children, are now adjusting to life in Mexico, and the transition has not been easy. CNN's Carolina Peguero has their story.
2: With songs and prayers, this young Mexican couple of pastors held their final church service in Minneapolis, Minnesota. Months later, from their kitchen table of their new home in Morelos, Mexico, Abdiel and Adeline Dominguez share why they decided to leave the United States.
3: It's one thing to say we're going to move to another city, and another thing to say we're going to move to another state, but then to move to another country, it's a big, big move. So we prayed a lot. We asked God for guidance.
2: In the last year, the Dominguez family says that along with their community, they have been targeted by the Trump administration and its anti-immigration policies.
4: That wasn't just us. It was thousands of other families that were going through the same things.
5: Yeah.
3: And just the fear that paralyzed the whole state, the whole country, I think. They felt the fear that we were fearing.
2: Both Dreamer recipients say their resources and livelihood became limited because they couldn't work or go out. Together with their four children, they felt trapped in their own home.
4: They saw a lot of parents being taken away, and so that's why they agreed with also coming. And so there's a song that I sing to my son every night, and it's

0: You're my sunshine, my little sunshine. You know, please don't take my sunshine away. And so singing that song, it's like, it has a deeper meaning now. Because that's singing that song there, it was just like, I don't want them to take them away.
1: They drove several hours to the Chicago airport accompanied by loved ones so they could give them their final goodbyes. Now in Mexico, they still haven't been able to adjust to their new life.
2: Like in The Wizard of Oz, you know, like when she said, you're no longer, I think she says, you're no longer in Kansas, you know, or something like that. We feel like we're somewhere down south, the U.S., you know, living in a small town border. But we just got to keep busy, keep our kids busy, and just trust in God, you know, and know that God has good things for us, better things for us.
1: Carolina Peguero, CNN.
3: For the first time, the outbreak of cyclosporiasis is being blamed for fatalities. What health officials say was likely a contributing factor. We'll take a look.
4: The world keeps moving, changing, and jobs are changing along with it. 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
3: Welcome back, everyone. Hungary's only nuclear power plant is on the verge of shutdown due to a drought. The plant usually generates about half the country's electricity, but it was reportedly running at just over 10% of its capacity on Monday. The plant uses water from the Danube River as a coolant, but the river's water levels hit a record low and are projected to fall further. The expected closure of the plant risks a widespread energy crisis. Cuban officials are working to restore power after the island was again plunged into darkness. But the nation's utility provider says thunderstorms and a power fluctuation are making that harder. Sunday's power grid shutdown was the sixth blackout this year. Cuba's aging infrastructure is largely to blame, but a U.S. blockade on the oil that Cuba needs to power its system continues to make matters worse, and it's taking a toll on the roughly 10 million people who live there.
4: It's hard to get up, go to bed without power, wake up without power. You have to live day by day, so to speak. Man, it's tough, because things go bad in the refrigerator, and you just don't feel like working.
3: Teachers and state employees marched through Buenos Aires on Monday in a national strike. The demonstration, which left some classrooms empty, led to the presidential palace, known as the Pink House. Protesters are demanding pay rises and denouncing job cuts under Argentine President Javier Milei's government. He came to power 3 years ago on a promise to slash public spending and has yet to implement the university funding set out in a congressional law.
5: Milei's government has taken away educational programs, teachers' training, teachers' salaries, school infrastructure, everything that makes for quality education and educational investment. We are demanding, together with Education International Worldwide, more budget for public schools, which is what they have taken away from us. That is why today we are on strike and marching.
3: One of Colombia's most active volcanoes is now under an orange alert in case of an eruption. Increased volcanic activity began last month, with the highest levels recorded since observations began more than 3 decades ago. Colombia's Geological Service has warned people not to approach the volcano's upper areas, along with two other neighboring volcanoes. Well, for the first time, the Cyclosporiasis outbreak in the U.S. has turned deadly. Health officials say two people in Michigan died from complications related to the infection linked to lettuce. Colin Jeffrey has details.
6: The first known deaths in the multi-state cyclosporiasis outbreak have been confirmed in Michigan. State Health Department officials say that both individuals had significant underlying health conditions that may have been impacted by cyclosporiasis and dehydration. The CDC has identified more than 18,000 cases of domestic cyclosporiasis this season, with more than 6,000 cases confirmed and another 11,000 additional cases undergoing further testing.
7: When we find out about a case of cyclospora, our communicable disease team will talk to them and ask what they've eaten and where they've eaten for the past 2 weeks. It's a really detailed process.
6: Those who contract the disease say the symptoms can be strong for several days.
8: The first onset was, you know, what everybody talks about, which is the explosive watery diarrhea, which is no fun, but it's really the symptoms that arise from that cause all of the stomach pains.
6: But people like Gretchen say the explosive diarrhea is not the only problem.
8: I had to drink a lot of electrolytes to just try to keep some hydration in my body. I was unable to eat anything for about 36 hours.
6: Health officials say deaths from

0: Cyclosporiasis are far from common as the infection is, quote, generally not a life-threatening illness. I'm Colin Jeffrey reporting.
1: The U.S. Treasury confirmed it bought a large sum of yen in a joint market intervention with Japan. After the break, we will get expert insight on whether the unusual move can provide lasting relief for Japan's struggling economy.
2: Stay tuned to get this five-piece bakeware set, a $60

0: The CDC has identified more than 18,000 cases of domestic cyclosporiasis this season, with more than 6,000 cases confirmed and another 11,000 additional cases undergoing further testing.
1: When we find out about a case of cyclospora, our communicable disease team will talk to them and ask what they've eaten and where they've eaten for the past 2 weeks. It's a really detailed process.
0: Those who contract the disease say the symptoms can be strong for several days.
2: The first onset was, you know, what everybody talks about, which is the explosive watery diarrhea, which is no fun, but it's really the symptoms that arise from that cause all the stomach pains.
0: But people like Gretchen say the explosive diarrhea is not the only problem.
2: I had to drink a lot of electrolytes to just try to keep some hydration in my body. I was unable to eat anything for about, I would say, about 36 hours.
0: Health officials say deaths from cyclosporiasis are far from common, as the infection is, quote, generally not a life-threatening illness. I'm Colin Jeffrey reporting.
3: The U.S. Treasury confirmed it bought a large sum of yen in a joint market intervention with Japan. After the break, we will get expert insight on whether the unusual move can provide lasting relief for Japan's struggling economy.
4: Stay tuned to get this five-piece bakeware set, a $60.

0: TNT, and this is CNN.
1: Welcome back, everyone. Myanmar's detained former leader and Nobel laureate Aung San Suu Kyi met with a representative of the International Committee of the Red Cross on Monday. These government-released images appear to show her first public meeting with a foreign official in years and follow growing concern about her health in prison. Suu Kyi has been detained since 2021 when a military coup overthrew her democratically elected government. Her son, who has campaigned for years for his mother's release, reacted to the meeting.
2: Well, it's the first independent proof that I've had that she's actually alive for a long time now. So it's extremely meaningful. But I can only hope that this is just a step forwards to her actually being free, because she was, you know, incarcerated under trumped-up charges in the first place and should never have been in prison. And

0: See, and this is CNN.
1: Welcome back, everyone. Myanmar's detained former leader and Nobel laureate Aung San Suu Kyi met with a representative of the International Committee of the Red Cross on Monday. These government-released images appear to show her first public meeting with a foreign official in years and follow growing concern about her health in prison. Suu Kyi has been detained since 2021 when a military coup overthrew her democratically elected government. Her son, who has campaigned for years for his mother's release, reacted to the meeting.
2: Well, it's the first independent proof that I've had that she's actually alive for a long time now. So it's extremely meaningful. But I can only hope that this is just a step forwards to her actually being free, because she was, you know, incarcerated under trumped-up charges in the first place and should never have been in prison. And I know that the military want to say that the situation in Burma is normalised now, but it's far from that. And until she is free, and along with all the other political prisoners, that just won't be the case. After all, the military have been playing their games for so many years, and this is just another move on their part to try and gain more legitimacy, as far as I can see. They're not doing it for her human rights or anything of the like. So until she's freed, then I have to be cautious with my optimism.
1: Japan's government is making a new case for its military build-up. It says increased defence spending can boost the country's struggling economy while strengthening security against China, Russia and North Korea. This comes as close ally, the United States, says it stepped in to help support the yen. President Trump directed the Treasury to buy a large sum of the Japanese currency in what he called a gesture of friendship. It's still unclear how much money was exchanged. The yen had fallen to a 40-year low against the dollar, but has strengthened since the joint intervention. Analysts say the intervention may only buy time, with Japan's economy still facing a number of long-term challenges. Let's bring in Ambassador Kurt Tong, who is managing partner at the Asia Group and the former U.S. ambassador to APEC, the Asia-Pacific Economic Cooperation. Thank you so much for joining us.
3: Glad to be here.
1: So you were the assistant U.S. Treasury attaché in Tokyo back in 1998 when there was a joint intervention. What are the global market implications for this Japan-U.S. joint currency intervention?
3: Well, as I think you know, the joint interventions are much more impactful on the market than unilateral interventions by one country, especially when, in the case of Japan, which was trying desperately to keep the yen from falling further, there's a temptation for markets to just continue to test those unilateral interventions. But a joint intervention like this one can be more impactful, and so far it's held for a few days.
1: So what does Japan get out of this exactly? And how do you expect the Japanese stock market will react to this intervention over the next few days?
3: Well, the weakness of the yen was really creating inflation problems for the Japanese consumer. It was a sustained weakness, and that was creating consumer sentiment problems that were then slowing down economic growth overall, creating a bit of distress in financial markets in Japan. So this intervention brings things back into alignment, closer to where most people think that the exchange rate should be over the long term. That'll help ease market pressure and instability and allow the government to focus on other means of promoting growth.
1: And what's in it for the United States? And are there any negatives attached to this joint intervention for the U.S.?
3: Well, for the U.S., I think the U.S. was becoming concerned that Japan, in order to prop up the yen, would sell so many U.S. bonds

0: that it would start to have an impact on U.S. markets, you know, selling those U.S. bonds in order to buy the yen. So having the U.S., which has relatively bottomless supply of dollars to intervene, it makes sense to stabilize U.S. bond markets as well. So that's, I think, the biggest reason for the United States. In the background, there's also, I think, a sense that if the yen gets too weak, it could increase the size of the trade deficit with Japan by making Japanese goods more competitive. That's a secondary consideration, but I think it was also in the U.S. mind. In terms of downsides, well, there aren't really that many unless the market tests the United States and it turns out that the U.S. intervention is insufficient to change market trends, and that would lead to a loss of credibility for the Treasury.
1: And what's Japan's role in enhancing its defense teamwork with the United States despite U.S. policy drift?
0: Well, overall, the U.S.-Japan relationship is actually in a very good place. The Trump administration started out hard on tariffs, as you know, and Japan was not excluded from that aggressive action. There was concern back last year that the U.S.-Japan relationship would be damaged by that unilateral action. Instead, Japan responded with relative equanimity, also joined an investment initiative with the United States to try and increase Japanese investment in the United States. That patience, if you will, with the U.S. and with U.S. policy under President Trump has led to President Trump, in turn, really trusting Japan and seeing it as perhaps its most reliable and important partner overseas.
1: And how strong is the relationship between President Trump and Prime Minister Takeuchi, do you think?
0: Well, the president says positive things about the prime minister on a regular basis. Just yesterday, he said a lot about how much he values the partnership with Japan. And based on that, the two countries have done quite a lot to strengthen military cooperation, other aspects of defense. And perhaps most importantly, the two countries are really working closely together on so-called economic security issues, like trying to increase the resilience of supply chains and lessen the dependency on important inputs from China, given the fact that both governments in Washington and Tokyo tend to distrust Beijing.
1: Ambassador Ke Tong, thank you so much for joining us. Appreciate it.
0: Thank you.
1: Here in the U.S., Michigan residents will head to the polls for two major primaries on Tuesday. There's an open race for governor, but it's the Democratic Senate primary that's getting the most attention. Frontrunners Dr. Abdul Esayed and House Democrat Haley Stevens are locked in a high-stakes race. CNN's Jeff Zeleny shows us both candidates' final preparations.
2: Abdul. It's Michigan's moment. And a Democratic battle like no other. Congresswoman Haley Stevens and the full weight of the party establishment trying to stop Abdul El-Sayed and a rising progressive movement.
3: All right, money out of
4: politics.
3: Money in your
4: pocket.
2: As their Senate primary on Tuesday has become a fight for the direction of the Democratic Party.
5: I love bringing a little bit of that grit and a little bit of that Michigan way. And maybe just a little bit of that, stick it to them.
6: Michigan right now is the center of the political universe because our people need and deserve health care. Our people need and deserve a fair pay for a fair day's labor.
2: For the first time, a year of insurgent Democratic wins in deep blue districts will be tested in a statewide marquee battleground. To win a Senate majority, Democrats must hold Michigan and flip four Republican-held seats.
7: Let's be clear, folks. We will not take back the Senate if we lose Michigan.
2: In the final hours of a bruising contest here, November electability is stoking August anxiety.
8: You know,
2: Reverend Charles Williams II believes Stevens is the strongest choice for a fall campaign, where Democrats have no room for error.
9: She's the only one in the race that's actually been elected. She worked in the executive branch, and of course, she has been a legislator. There's nobody else in the race at this time that has that cachet.
10: How much of this is about convincing people that you can win in November?
11: The question of can I win in November is a question that voters alone can't answer. So, you know, electability is a thing that's best defined after the fact. So if and when I get elected, then you'll know I'm electable.
2: El Sayed, a doctor and former public health official whose parents immigrated to the U.S. from Egypt, was born and raised in Michigan. He confronts questions of electability head on.
3: It's not about me. You know who they're really talking about?
4: You.
3: Talking about you. They're saying that you're not open-minded enough. You're not big-hearted enough to elect somebody named Abu.
2: Stevens was elected to Congress in a 2018 Democratic wave, winning a Republican-held seat in the Detroit suburbs. She's backed by more than $60 million in outside spending on TV ads, including from a pro-Israel group, in a race that's been partially defined by the Democratic Party's split on U.S. support for Israel.
8: There is a reason why Republicans are already spending thousands and thousands of dollars meddling in this primary, trying to maybe get their preferred candidate. Look, when it comes to Michigan, I run through anyone and anything to stand up for us.
1: Coming up, pressure is mounting for the head of FIFA as his bid for re-election is facing hurdles after he tried to sell off the World Cup. We'll explain.
12: Did you know the air inside your home is five times more

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3: Welcome back, everyone. A Polish swimmer is recovering after swimming for more than 54 hours without rest from Sweden to Poland while raising funds for cancer care. According to CNN affiliate TVN24, he is the first person to have completed the 99-mile crossing. That's nearly 160 kilometers. This was his fifth attempt. Donations for his fundraiser for the Cancer Fighters Foundation are still pouring in and have surpassed $220,000. U.S. soccer is firming up its leadership as it tries to capitalize on the momentum from this year's World Cup. Argentina head coach Mauricio Pochettino has agreed to stick with the men's team through the next tournament in 2030. The announcement follows a strong showing on home soil for the Stars and Stripes, who made it to the round of 16 knockout stage. Pochettino says this is an amazing opportunity and looks forward to developing the team's talent over the next 4 years. Well, calls for Gianni Infantino to step aside as FIFA president are getting louder. The football federations of Wales, Serbia and Sweden now say they can no longer support Infantino's bid for re-election. And UEFA, the European football governing body, is even threatening to take legal action over his failed plan to sell a stake in World Cup profits to private investors. World Sport's Coy Wire has details.
4: The aftershocks from the World Cup just keep getting bigger. Despite FIFA and its president Gianni Infantino scrapping their plans to sell stakes in FIFA competitions to private investors, the backlash from the global football community is not going away. Just days after UEFA voted unanimously to boycott FIFA competitions over the initial proposal, European football's governing body has now threatened FIFA with legal action and said any potential evidence should not be destroyed. Lawyers have informed FIFA

0: funds for cancer care. According to CNN affiliate TVN24, he is the first person to have completed the 99-mile crossing. That's nearly 160 kilometres. This was his fifth attempt. Donations for his fundraiser for the Cancer Fighters Foundation are still pouring in and have surpassed $220,000. US soccer is firming up its leadership as it tries to capitalize on the momentum from this year's World Cup. Argentina head coach Mauricio Pochettino has agreed to stick with the men's team through the next tournament in 2030. The announcement follows a strong showing on home soil for the Stars and Stripes, who made it to the round of 16 knockout stage. Pochettino says this is an amazing opportunity and looks forward to developing the team's talent over the next 4 years. Well, calls for Gianni Infantino to step aside as FIFA president are getting louder. The football federations of Wales, Serbia and Sweden now say they can no longer support Infantino's bid for re-election. And UEFA, the European football governing body, is even threatening to take legal action over his failed plan to sell a stake in World Cup profits to private investors. World Sports' Coy Wire has details.
1: The aftershocks from the World Cup just keep getting bigger. Despite FIFA and its president Gianni Infantino scrapping their plans to sell stakes in FIFA competitions to private investors, the backlash from the global football community is not going away. Just days after UEFA voted unanimously to boycott FIFA competitions over the initial proposal, European football's governing body has now threatened FIFA with legal action and said any potential evidence should not be destroyed. Lawyers have informed FIFA that UEFA is, quote, active considering legal action, arbitration, and/or regulatory complaints arising out of and in connection with the FIFA Forward Enterprise Plan proposed by FIFA and all related matters. The letter named 18 FIFA execs who it said should retain data, documents, and electronic messages as potential evidence. David Bernstein, former English Football Association chairman, says the pressure needs to stay on for an eventual removal. Listen.
2: Oh, it's extremely serious. I don't think he can survive. I mean, I think that UEFA have taken a very strong line and they threatened to, of course, withdraw from the World Cup next time if the proposal was not withdrawn. Well, it has been withdrawn, so that's good. But I think they should maintain that position pending Infantino's leaving FIFA, because the deal and Infantino are now joined together at the hip. And I think they've got to absolutely push maximum at this time now to get him out.

0: FIFA's governing body has now threatened FIFA with legal action and said any potential evidence should not be destroyed. Lawyers have informed FIFA that UEFA is, quote, actively considering legal action, arbitration, and/or regulatory complaints arising out of and in connection with the FIFA Forward Enterprise Plan proposed by FIFA and all related matters. The letter named 18 FIFA execs who it said should retain data, documents, and electronic messages as potential evidence. David Bernstein, former English Football Association chairman, says the pressure needs to stay on for an eventual removal. Listen.
1: Oh, it's extremely serious. I don't think he can survive. I mean, I think that UEFA have taken a very strong line, and they threatened to, of course, withdraw from the World Cup next time if the proposal was not withdrawn. Well, it has been withdrawn, so that's good. But I think they should maintain that position pending Infantino's leaving FIFA, because the deal and Infantino are now joined together at the hip. And I think they've got to absolutely push maximum at this time now to get him out and move on. Otherwise, football's going to be bitterly divided over the next period.
0: CNN also understands that the English Football Association is set to write to Infantino to withdraw its support for his re-election. This after Wales became the first nation to do so. FIFA presidential elections are set for March. Back to you.
2: After a thrilling World Cup run, Cape Verde's team captain and veteran goalkeeper, Vozinha, is taking his talents to Chile. And look at that crowd that welcomed him in San Diego. He arrived over the weekend amid speculation that he was joining the country's largest club, Colo-Colo. The team officially confirmed Vozinha's signing on Monday. Following his medical inspection, the 40-year-old has locked down a six-month contract with options for a one-year extension. Local media suggest he will make his debut on the pitch later this month. I want to thank you so much for your company this hour. I'm Rosemary Church. CNN Newsroom with Paula Sandoval is next after a short break. Stay with us.
3: Right here, I have seen one war and here we go again, says this woman. Mr. President, how do you assess the meaning of as long as it takes from your Ukrainian perspective? We were ready to fight to the last to perform our work, but they don't allow us, cries Tahmina. Afghan women are afraid that this is the beginning of your efforts to erase them from the workspace.
4: This place is all about freedom, and Ukraine will continue to fight for its own freedom and for the freedom of all nations across the world.
5: We're here at the ICC. You are applying for arrest warrants for top military and political leadership. You said recently,
3: if we keep having these terrible differences, we will destroy each other. 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
1: Hi, I'm Paul Sandoval live in New York, and this is CNN Newsroom. President Trump is warning Iran that they have one last chance to make a deal. And we'll take you to Greece, where wildfires continue ravaging homes and acres of land. Plus, ultra runner Sophie Woods joins the show after a record-breaking run through one of the world's toughest endurance challenges.
2: Live from New York, this is CNN Newsroom with Polo Sandoval.
1: We want to begin with President Trump's warning that Iran has, quote, a last chance to sign a deal with the U.S. to end the war, but says that there are no time constraints on negotiations. President Trump also went after Iran's leadership after Tehran contradicted his claim that negotiations would resume on Monday. Iran's foreign ministry says it's focused only on negotiations with Oman about the Strait of Hormuz. Tehran says that the two countries are in talks to establish a safe temporary route for vessels through the critical Strait of Hormuz. CNN's Leila Garagoza joining me live from London. Leila, so are there any early hints about what this possible arrangement could mean, this so-called safe passage for vessels?
3: It's very unclear what to expect between Iran and Oman in this sort of safe passageway. This has come up time and time again throughout this conflict of finding a new route for vessels to be able to get through, given that the strait has been closed now for quite a while. But much like the rest of this conflict, it really does feel like Groundhog's Day. Every single day, we're getting really the same variation of what we saw the day before and even the months before, even with President Trump's threats. It's something that we've seen time and time again. So we're going to have to wait and see if something new comes out. There really isn't that many different options available both to Iran and the United States. And I think both sides are trying to find some way out of a war that neither side really wants to be engaged in. But it's ultimately going to be very difficult if neither side kind of gives a little. And right now, the Iranians are saying, we're not going to budge. We're going to try to find another route so that we can maintain this strategic control of the Strait of Hormuz. And the U.S. is trying to, you know, push back against that. So it's just every day in this really precarious, very fragile balance of what's going to happen. And is there this like mysterious miracle third way to get out of this conflict, allow ships to pass through these key waterways and not escalate? Polo?
1: Yeah, we really do have a sense of that being stuck in this time loop, as you mentioned, with the Groundhog Day reference. Leila Garagoza, thank you so much. Iranian officials, they are acknowledging the mounting economic and social problems caused by this ongoing war. I asked Ruta Parsi, executive vice president of the Quincy Institute for Responsible Statecraft, about how much pressure the regime is under to strike a deal with the United States. Here's what he told me.
4: First of all, I do think that the president as well is under time pressure. I mean, it lies in the interest of both sides to claim that they're not feeling any pressure, but both sides are feeling that pressure. I think the Iranians can withstand this certainly for a couple of more months. But if this were to drag out for another 9 to 12 months, I think they would face significant difficulties because this is putting a tremendous amount of pressure on their economy. The big difference is, however, they are under attack. This is an act of aggression in their view, and the country is defending itself. This gives them a higher tolerance for some of that pain. Whereas in the U.S. case, the vast majority of Americans were against this war from the outset, and the opposition to the war has only grown even greater. So even though the U.S. may have more capacity to withstand some of this pressure, the tolerance for that pressure amongst the population is much more limited because they were not on board with this war in the first place. And on balance, that actually makes the U.S. side a little more sensitive to this than what the Iranian side is.
1: And of course, caught in the middle of it all are just Iranian civilians. So I'm curious what you're hearing from just regular people inside Iran, what the mood is. Are they exhausted? Are they fearful? Or perhaps

0: even divided as this next supposed round of negotiations continue.
1: The overwhelming sense I'm getting is that people are simply tired. They want this to be over. But there is also a view that is held by many, I don't know if it's a majority by many, which is they can't afford to go back to a situation in which there's peace for a couple of months and then there's wars for a couple of weeks and then there's peace for a couple of months and then back and forth. They need this to end in a complete way. And that requires a final deal between the two sides rather than constantly kicking the can down the road.
0: All right, we're going to bring you that full interview with Chucha Parsi coming up in the next hour. Also in the next hour, European Union interior ministers will be joining an emergency meeting to address Spain's migrant crisis and the political backlash that has followed. On Thursday, some 60,000 people made the dangerous crossing from Morocco into Spain's North African territory of Ceuta. At least 72 people were killed. Some drowned as they tried swimming to the tiny Spanish enclave, and some were trampled by Russian crowds. Spain says that most of the migrants have returned to Morocco within 48 hours. A few thousand people do remain, as you see here, and are now receiving humanitarian aid, including food and water. And while illegal border crossings into the EU have dropped 37% this year over last, the chaotic incident is sparking a political crisis in Europe, with far-right anti-immigration politicians calling it an invasion, and leaders of some countries, including Italy, threatening to tighten their border security. Aid workers in Ceuta are denouncing that reaction.
2: These people have been used as political tool to make pressure in this international scenario, you know? These persons are not from Morocco. These persons come from countries where there is war, there is hungry, there is death, like Sudan, like Yemen, like Mali, come from a lot of contexts where there is violence. And for that reason, they had a profile of asylum seekers.
0: CNN Portugal's Helena Lenz brings us an update from Ceuta.
3: It's been 4 days since thousands of migrants entered Ceuta coming from this border with Morocco. The majority has gone back, but according to the local government, about 3,000 to 5,000 are still here, and around, or actually more than 800 are minors. And these are the numbers that the local government has given today, but they might go up, especially the numbers of minors, because these are the ones that have been identified and taken to shelters for minors. But it is very likely that some of them are still on the streets of Ceuta. They might have, be hiding because they are afraid that if they are taken by authorities, they might just be dropped near the border, so they have to go back to Morocco, or they might have been taken by locals that are trying to help. So minors are the priority, they are the most vulnerable, but also a lot of adults, young adults, are staying on the streets of Ceuta. This morning, a lot of them were on a beach, the nearest beach to the temporary shelter for youngsters and adults. It is completely full, so it's not taking any migrants at the moment. So these hundreds of people are just staying on the beach with the military around. This morning they got water from the military, and we also know that this afternoon Red Cross was also on the beach giving some help. As I said, after 4 days, most of them complaining they haven't been able to find any water and any food.
0: Russian officials are reporting a new deadly drone strike in the Moscow region. The state-run TASS news agency cites local officials who say that 5 people were killed and that 6 others were wounded. And all of this comes a day after Russian authorities blamed debris from a Ukrainian drone for killing at least 7 people on a crowded beach in southern Russia. They're reporting at least 3 of the victims were children. Now, we should warn you that the video that we're about to show you is disturbing. Ukraine's Center for Countering Disinformation says that the drone was shot down by Russian air defenses. CNN's analysis of the video finding that seconds before the explosion, automatic gunfire from at least 3 weapons can be heard. And during the gunfire, the drone veers sharply and then dives into the beach. It appears to have overshot a Russian radar installation just west of where it came down. Still to come here on CNN Newsroom, fires spreading across Greece as multiple countries battle seasonal wildfires in Europe. We'll have the

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0: CNN.
1: Hungary's only nuclear power plant is on the verge of shutdown because of a drought. The plant usually generates about half of the country's electricity, but it was reportedly running at just over 10% of its capacity on Monday. You see, the plant uses water from the Danube River as a coolant. But the problem is that the river's water levels already hit a record low and are projected to fall even further. The expected closure of the plant risks widespread energy problems. High temperatures and dry conditions continue fueling wildfires throughout Europe, including in Greece. And that's where hundreds of firefighters and more than 20 aircraft have been deployed just northwest of Athens on Monday as flames engulfed forests there. Authorities are investigating a deadly helicopter crash which happened during firefighting efforts over the weekend. Thousands of hectares have already burned during the seasonal fires, which experts say have been made worse due to climate change. Journalist Elinda Lepropoulou joining me from Parga, Greece, with more on the fires. Elinda, it's great to have you with us again. We were talking a little bit yesterday about how emergency crews were going door to door, encouraging people to evacuate. Where do some of the efforts stand today?
2: Well, actually, that's exactly what happened last night as well. Firefighters had to go door to door again, but in a new area as the fires are continuing to spread out closer to Athens. It is the fifth day that this mega fire is now burning. There are three main fronts, the firefighters are telling us this morning. And actually, last night, they gave people 5 minutes to get out. This is because very strong winds persist in the area. And the three fronts remain very, very large. So thousands of people have been evacuated. Hundreds of homes have burned throughout these 5 days that this mega fire has been burning. The good news that we do have is that, first of all, the winds are dropping a little bit today. And also that means that more aircraft can take part in the operations. We have over 500 firefighters on the ground, 11 helicopters at the moment. And we know that more will be joining in as the day continues. The fire service now says that it is when we hit the highest temperatures today, which are expected to reach about 100 degrees Fahrenheit, that, you know, things will be really put to the test. But overall, the situation in the country, you know, we had over 200 fires break out in the last 24 hours. But we don't have any other serious fronts at the moment. Two arrests have been made in connection to this mega fire in Athens. They're saying that, it's very likely that this fire was caused by sparks in an electric network associated with a wind farm. At the moment, an electrical engineer and the contractor have been arrested, and they're going to be testifying in front of a prosecutor today, Paulo.
1: Yeah, it is absolutely distressing, that scenario that you lay out of some of these families having just 5 minutes to gather their family and get out, not knowing if they'll see their home again. Elinda Lepropoulou, thank you so much. Grateful for all your reporting. Now, we do want to take you to the U.S. state of Washington, where a man has been arrested and accused of deliberately setting one of the three major wildfires during a fire incident there in Spokane County. Sheriff's Department officials providing this screenshot earlier showing the suspect being led away. You see him wearing handcuffs. Well, those fires have been burning out of control since they broke out over the weekend, and nearly 65,000 people have been forced to evacuate. Officials are saying that more than 700 structures have been destroyed, and many of them, as you see here in before and after photos, are homes. But so far, no injuries or deaths have been reported. And earlier, my colleague Alex Michelson had a chance to speak with Washington State Governor Bob Ferguson, the governor sharing some details about that arrest.
3: It's arson. The individual, we understand, does have a criminal record. And it just takes a tragic situation and just makes it more heartbreaking to think that that much of this damage could have been caused by an individual doing this on purpose. So it's it adds to a really challenging situation.
4: So the arrest is 37-year-old Aaron Farinacci, a convicted felon. And you understand that folks nearby saw him potentially, you know, tell us about what you've learned.
3: Yeah, our understanding is, and this is, want to be very clear, late breaking development. But the understanding is that individuals saw him acting suspicious, and then there was smoke a few minutes after that. Police obviously did, you know, their work and running to ground where they had probable cause, that type of thing. An arrest was made, an announcement was made in Spokane literally just a couple hours ago.
1: And we'll continue to keep you posted as we learn more about that investigation. Now to Cuba, where officials are working to restore power after the island was again plunged into darkness. But the nation's utility provider says the thunderstorms and a powerful fluctuation are making that even

0: harder. Sunday's power grid shutdown was the sixth blackout so far this year. And Cuba's aging infrastructure is largely to blame, but a U.S. blockade on the oil that Cuba needs to power its system, that continues to make matters even worse. And it's taken a toll on the roughly 10 million people who live on the island.
1: It's hard to get up, go to bed without power, wake up without power. You have to live day by day, so to speak. And it's tough, it's tough, it's tough, because things go bad in the refrigerator and you just don't feel like working.
0: Coming up, she crossed 8 European countries in one of the world's toughest endurance challenges, running straight through the Alps. Sophie Woods, the new Via Alpina record holder, will be joining me after a short break to share more about this incredible story of her journey. Stay with us. You're watching CNN Newsroom.
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0: this year. And Cuba's aging infrastructure is largely to blame, but a U.S. blockade on the oil that Cuba needs to power its system, that continues to make matters even worse. And it's taking a toll on the roughly 10 million people who live on the island.
1: It's hard to get up, go to bed without power, wake up without power. You have to live day by day, so to speak. And it's tough, it's tough, it's tough, because things go bad in the refrigerator and you just don't feel like working.
0: Coming up, she crossed 8 European countries in one of the world's toughest endurance challenges, running straight through the Alps. Sophie Woods, the new Via Alpina record holder, will be joining me after a short break to share more about this incredible story of her journey. Stay with us. You're watching CNN Newsroom.
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0: Bautista, and this is CNN.
1: Well, data centers have become a new front in the Iran war, and we have seen several attacks, including two in Bahrain, two in the UAE, and one even in Tehran. There are five confirmed data center attacks. This is a new thing. We hadn't seen this until 2026. There have been lots of attacks on data centers, don't get me wrong, but they were in the cyber attack kind of variety. These physical attacks where they're getting bombed, that's a new thing. And I want to focus on those Bahrain attacks in particular, because they were hit twice. First, on April 30th, when Iran bombed two centers in Bahrain owned by Amazon, and then again just a few weeks ago on July 21st, basically obliterating it. And the question is, why is Iran targeting these? Well, it's actually said that there are 29 legitimate attacks for Iran to hit, not just for Amazon, but also Google, Microsoft, Nvidia, Palantir, all of these, and 24 more. Why? Well, so many of these companies are doing business with the Pentagon, including a $9 billion military contract that is controlled by Amazon, Google, Microsoft, and Oracle. All of them are using data centers to store data for the military in addition to data for consumers. So they don't really differentiate in a data center between, is this a military bit of information or is this a consumer bit of information? They do both, and it's basically like putting a giant American flag on the roof as a target for Iran in this region. And this is a very, very important region for AI. There's Silicon Valley, there's China, and then the Middle East is trying to establish itself as a new hub for AI. These nations have committed to $2 trillion of investment in U.S. AI architecture to the exclusion of China. Now, the question is, if they are going to get bombarded

0: bombarded by Iran if they're legitimate military targets in this war? Will companies continue to build there? Will insurers continue to build policies for these data centers? And will investors continue to pour money into the region? There's a lot of money there. There's a lot of money to be made. But there's going to be a lot of questions now as we continue to see this develop. Back to you.
1: All right. Thank you, David Goldman. A woman from New Zealand shattered the women's and men's records for one of the world's toughest endurance challenges. Ultrarunner Sophie Woods ran more than 1,200 miles, or nearly 2,000 kilometers, straight across 8 European countries in what's called the Via Alpina. With a 42-year-old powered through rugged terrain, drastic elevation changes, and some extreme heat, and get this, she did it in just 29 days. The previous record for the punishing route was held by Jake Catterall, who completed the run in about 36 days. So let's meet her. It's Sophie Woods, the new Via Alpina record holder, and is coming to us live from Andorra. It is wonderful to meet you, an honor to meet you, and congratulations to you, Sophie, and your entire team.
2: Oh, thank you so much for having me on, honestly. Thank you.
1: Of course. Yeah. Let's get started with what initially fueled your desire to run through the Alps for 29 days.
2: So I had a bit of a complicated last couple of years. We were trying to have a child and went through IVF. And when that didn't pan out, I wanted my life to look different. I've raced ultra marathons for the last decade. And I kind of was just like, is this what I'm just going to keep doing? Am I just going to keep showing up to the same races? And so my husband, I think he could see that I needed a bigger challenge, and he suggested the Via Alpina. And I just thought, wow, what a chance to see the Alps and to run, you know, to be supported like that for a month.
1: We're seeing some of the incredible images that from Zoe, just an absolute beautiful landscape. I'm curious, what goes through your mind? You mentioned, you know, the years leading up to this and sort of redefining what your life looked like. What, I mean, did you even set this as a goal when you first started this, that you wanted to break this record?
2: I mean, look, I personally, I think 30 days is enough to be running, was kind of how we looked at it. The aim for me was to finish no matter what, like that I was there for the adventure. If it took me 45 days, 50 days, I'd still be out there. The fact that we managed to come in under the time that I had expected is purely down to Zoe and George supporting me. But, you know, it's such an incredible trail to be on that it just every minute, every time it was hard, you're just, you know, nothing grows in the comfort zone. And then you look up and you're like, just look at where you get to be.
1: Yeah. Some of the images we're also seeing are some of those occasional breaks that you would get as well. When would you stop to eat? When would you sleep? And how many hours a day would you spend advancing on the trail?
2: So when we first planned it, I think certainly I expected to move a little faster than I did. So sleep was a bit tricky. I was generally out on the trail for 15 to 19 hours each day. And so there was a couple of 20-hour days, and sleep was, 3, 4, 5 hours a night. I would see my crew it could be every 2 hours or it could be 5, 6, or 7 hours between seeing them. So every time I saw them, I was just shoveling as much food into my face as I possibly could, and then they'd repack me and off I'd go.
1: How did you train for the changes in elevation?
2: So, I mean, the training for this, I guess I've really been training for it for the last 10 years of my life with all the racing, and I've always loved racing in the mountains. We are lucky enough to live in Andorra, which has very steep terrain here, but I also made sure in the last sort of year and a half that I was really hitting the strength work and making sure that my body was as resilient as it possibly could be. because I had no idea what was going to happen. You know, I've raced for a week max at a time. I had no idea what was going to happen in week two, week three, week four, you know. So I think just making sure that my body was as strong as possible and that I just took care of it. You know, I didn't try and do anything fast. There was no heroics. It was just keep moving as you can on the terrain that you have.
1: Yeah, we're seeing a map right now of the trail that you took. And you touched on essentially preparing for a decade physically. Let's close perhaps with the mental preparation that went into this. How did you get ready for that?
2: So the mental side of it is a really important part of it, because it's, you know, it's so easy to stop when things are hurt or when it's really hard. At no point did I ever want to stop, but there were definitely points where I wasn't sure that I would be able to continue. And I have just trained myself to, like, I would just keep moving until my crew told me I was allowed to stop for the day. And I didn't know how long or how far or what that was really going to look like. I just knew that they would look after me, and I put my life in their hands, and it was like, you just keep going until they tell you you can sleep.
1: Well, I know I can speak for our entire team. We are incredibly amazed at what you've accomplished. We cannot thank you enough for sharing your story about what went into the hard work that went into this. And also, thank you so much for letting us celebrate with you. Congratulations, Sophie Woods.
2: No, thank you so much. Thank you.
1: Thank you. And we have another super athlete to tell you about, a Polish swimmer who is recovering after swimming more than 54 hours without resting from Sweden to Poland, and all while raising funds for cancer care. According to CNN affiliate TVN24, he's the first person to have completed the 99-mile crossing. That's nearly 160 kilometers. And this was his fifth attempt to do this. Donations for his fundraiser for the Cancer Fighters Foundation are still pouring in and have already surpassed $220,000. Really incredible for a great cause. We'll be right back with more. Stay with us.

Recovering after swimming more than 54 hours without resting from Sweden to Poland, and all while raising funds for cancer care. According to CNN affiliate TVN24, he's the first person to have completed the 99-mile crossing. That's nearly 160 kilometers. And this was his fifth attempt to do this. Donations for his fundraiser for the Cancer Fighters Foundation are still pouring in and have already surpassed $220,000. Really incredible for a great cause. We'll be right back with more. Stay with us.

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0: President Trump directed the Treasury to buy a large sum of the Japanese currency in what he called a gesture of friendship. However, it's still unclear how much money was exchanged. The yen had fallen to a 40-year low against the dollar leading up to this, but has strengthened since the joint intervention. Analysts are saying that the intervention may only buy time, with Japan's economy still facing a number of long-term challenges. Teachers and state employees marched through Buenos Aires on Monday in a national strike. The demonstration, which left some classrooms empty, led to the presidential palace known as the Pink House. Protesters are demanding pay raises and denouncing job cuts under the current president, Javier Milei's government. He came to power 3 years ago on a promise to slash public spending, but has yet to implement the university fundings set to that he actually set out to in a congressional law.
1: Milei's government has taken away educational programs, teachers' training, teacher salaries, school infrastructure, everything that makes for quality education and educational investment. We are demanding, together with Education International Worldwide, more budget for public schools, which is what they have taken away from us. That is why today we are on strike and marching.
0: One of Colombia's most active volcanoes is now under an orange alert in case of a possible eruption. Some of this increased volcanic activity started last month, with the highest levels recorded since observations started more than three decades ago. Colombia's Geological Service has warned people not to approach the volcano's upper areas along with two other neighboring volcanoes. And with those pictures, we do want to thank you so much for joining me. World Sport is next, and I'll be back at the top of the next hour with more of your headlines here on CNN Newsroom.

0: is CNN.
1: You are up to speed on your markets, and here are your business headlines. Capital One is defending its decision to close hundreds of accounts with ties to the Trump administration back in 2021. The bank says that the decision followed concerns raised by its anti-money laundering unit. Trump says that the decision was politically motivated. President Trump is slamming major oil companies for making too much money. On Monday, he called on industry leaders to keep fuel prices down as tensions with Iran drive up global energy markets. Trump is also calling on the UK to open the North Sea for more energy production. And sources are telling CNN that the White House will meet with representatives from top AI firms today. They're expected to discuss AI regulation and the plan to give the government early access to AI models before they're released to the public. Japan's government is making a new case for its military buildup. It says that increased defense spending can boost the country's struggling economy while strengthening security against China, Russia, and North Korea. And all this comes as close ally, the United States, says that it's stepped in to help support the yen.

0: and this is CNN.
1: Hello and welcome to the show. I'm Coy Wire. This is World Sport. And today, the aftershocks from the World Cup just keep getting bigger. Despite FIFA and its president Gianni Infantino scrapping their plans to sell stakes in FIFA competitions to private investors, the backlash from the global football community is not going away. Just days after UEFA voted unanimously to boycott FIFA competitions over the initial proposal, European football's governing body has now threatened FIFA with legal action and said any potential evidence should not be destroyed. Lawyers have informed FIFA that UEFA is, quote, actively considering legal action, arbitration, and or regulatory complaints arising out of and in connection with the FIFA Forward Enterprise Plan proposed by FIFA and all related matters. The letter named 18 FIFA executives who it said should retain data, documents,

0: and electronic messages as potential evidence. CNN also understands that the English Football Association is set to write to FIFA President Infantino to withdraw its support for his re-election. Joining us now is David Bernstein, former Manchester City and English Football Association chairman and author of We Were Really There, The Rebirth of Manchester City. Great to have you with us. David, did you ever imagine we'd see world football at this point just weeks after the World Cup? What has surprised you most?
1: It's really extraordinary. What surprised me most is, well, first of all, how bad the deal was and how obviously bad it was. You know, it was a sweetheart deal. It was done in secret. It was done, I believe, at an undervaluation and on a tight timetable to try and squeeze the deal through. So it was, you know, it's difficult to conceive of such a stupid move, but there you are. It's happened, and put Infantino, who was in a very strong position, in an impossible one.
0: Yes, the secrecy and the tight timeline, for sure, getting many riled up over this. Now, UEFA says it's lost confidence in Gianni Infantino, and now some member associations are withdrawing their support. How serious is this moment for him?
1: Oh, it's extremely serious. I don't think he can survive. I mean, I think that UEFA have taken a very strong line, and they threatened to, of course, withdraw from the World Cup next time if the proposal was not withdrawn. Well, it has been withdrawn, so that's good. But I think they should maintain that position pending Infantino's leaving FIFA, because the deal and Infantino are now joined together at the hip. And I think they've got to absolutely push maximum at this time now to get him out and move on. Otherwise, football's going to be bitterly divided over the next period.
0: Mm. Okay, so you don't think he can survive this. Do you see Infantino lasting until next March's presidential election? Do you think he'll be forced out before then? And if so, what do you think will be the tipping point?
1: I doubt if he can survive that long. You can't tell with these things. You know, I was comparing it with our own Prime Minister, Keir Starmer, having been pushed out. It took time and it took momentum to build, but in the end, he couldn't resist it. And I think that might happen here with Infantino. So I really hope it's sooner rather than later. Otherwise, I say we have a very divided football world. So I think it will happen by a vote of no confidence. That's the way it should happen. There'll be a vote of no confidence, and it will require the requisite majorities to get him out.
0: So if he were forced out early, or if he is not reelected, who are we talking about as far as some of the candidates? Who do you think might be the most credible challenger?
1: I unfortunately don't know the field well enough to give you a name. But what I would say is that we've had people from within the football family taking this position. We had Sepp Blatter, we've now got Infantino, and it hasn't worked. And I think that FIFA needs a complete revamp. And I think it's better served by a world-standing independent figure who understands football but isn't from the world of football. A statesman, I mean that in the widest sense, I'm not necessarily a politician, but someone of impeccable quality who can withstand pressure, who knows how to deal with powerful people, because Infantino's clearly been sort of seduced by power.
0: I was going to ask you, if not a particular name or names, what would some of the qualities you would look for, and you answered that for me. Thank you. Now, you wrote in a piece over the weekend that a radical proposal is needed to save FIFA. If you could change just one thing first, what would that be?
1: Well, the radical proposal, which I've written about in the press over the weekend, would be to float FIFA on a major stock exchange, possibly in America, in the USA, and make it a public company. Let the public, let fans subscribe for shares. It would have a number of advantages. First of all, you could have hundreds of thousands of fan shareholders. So instead of taking FIFA away from its fan base, you'd be bringing it closer. Secondly, I believe you get a much higher value than was mooted. I'm guessing, it's an absolute guesstimate, that the FIFA's worth maybe in the region or approaching $50 billion, a lot more than the valuation being used for that terrible deal. And also, thirdly, and not least important, you'd bring a different level of governance

0: to FIFA. You'd bring sort of stock exchange, SEC type regulations, regular reporting, independent directors, and all these things. So it would be a complete break from the past. But above all, the fans of the world could actually invest in this. And I've asked a number of people, even media people, would you invest in FIFA? They've all said, yeah, of course, what a wonderful thing to invest $100 or $1 million or something in between in FIFA. So that would be my radical proposal. Now, I must have to say, no one else has come up with this. So maybe I'm talking nonsense, but I don't think so.
1: Maybe you are prophetic, and we will soon find out that these words of yours actually have come to be. I have another question for you. As far as the transparency, the checks and balances, it seems that, you know, as you mentioned earlier, the secrecy behind this proposal bothered many. How do you ensure that? How can FIFA moving forward be more transparent with what their intentions might be, and then have the checks and balances in place?
0: Well, you know, Coy, it has many other things. It boils down to people, doesn't it? Most things in life boil down to the quality of the people. And I come back to this point about independence and a new president who understands governance, really understands it and values it, who is independent, who can stand up to people, and who can bring a football perspective, but also a wider commercial perspective to it. But above all, someone of quality and probity who the world will respect.
1: David Bernstein, we really appreciate you taking your time to help us make sense of this all. There's a lot of moving parts, and perhaps you'll be able to join us and share your wisdom moving forward. Have an awesome day.
0: I hope so. Great to speak to you, Coy. Thank you.
1: You too. Still to come, one putt from more than 40 feet changed everything at the Women's Open Championship, the kind of finish every golfer dreams about. That and more coming up.
2: After 50, stiff joints and achy muscles.

0: bankofbangkok.com/gpbangkok to register now.
1: No surprise here, but an important move for the future of U.S. soccer. Mauricio Pochettino has signed a new contract to remain head coach of the U.S. men's national team through 2030. Honeymoon is over. Now it's time to build the house. After guiding the Americans to their best ever World Cup in terms of wins, Pochettino's job is getting bigger. Along with coaching the senior squad, Pochettino and his staff will help shape youth development, coaching, and the future of the game across U.S. soccer. Next mission is turning one memorable summer into a lasting legacy. The Women's Open Championship delivered every ounce of drama you would expect from the year's final major. Germany's Esther Heinsleit stood one shot behind Japan's Shiho Kawaki on the final hole until she uncorked this birdie putt from more than 40 feet away. Her husband, who also serves as her caddy, was there to help her process this moment. He couldn't believe it. Kawaki couldn't believe it, because that putt forced a playoff. And Kawaki never lost composure. Chasing her first major title, she answered on the second playoff hole, sealing a breakthrough victory, capturing her maiden major championship in unforgettable fashion. While one golfer celebrated a first major, another celebrated his first PGA Tour title. 24-year-old Michael Thorbjørnsen saved his best shot for last at the Rocket Classic, needing one final birdie, calmly burying a 26-foot putt on his closing hole, firing a brilliant 7-under 63 to win by two shots. It's the biggest victory yet for one of golf's brightest young talents. It also punches his ticket into the FedEx Cup playoffs, vaulting him to 69th in the standings. Sometimes one putt really can change your entire season.
2: I think every bit of success that I have out here is a family win. Even my sisters as well, they've sacrificed a lot in order for me to be in this position. It's definitely a team effort. I love my mom, love my dad. And then, yeah, my dad's been my swing coach up until basically a month and a half ago. He's done so much for me, and we've put in so many hours together. But it's just great to kind of see all the hard work pay off and all the patience. But

0: coaching and the future of the game across U.S. soccer. Next mission is turning one memorable summer into a lasting legacy. The Women's Open Championship delivered every ounce of drama you would expect from the year's final major. Germany's Esther Heinsleit stood one shot behind Japan's Shiho Kawaki on the final hole until she uncorked this birdie putt from more than 40 feet away. Her husband, who also serves as her caddy, was there to help her process this moment. He couldn't believe it. Kawaki couldn't believe it because that putt forced a playoff. And Kawaki never lost composure. Chasing her first major title, she answered on the second playoff hole, sealing a breakthrough victory, capturing her maiden major championship in unforgettable fashion. While one golfer celebrated a first major, another celebrated his first PGA Tour title. 24-year-old Michael Thorbjørnsen saved his best shot for last at the Rocket Classic, needing one final birdie, calmly burying a 26-foot putt on his closing hole, firing a brilliant 7-under-63 to win by two shots. It's the biggest victory yet for one of golf's brightest young talents. It also punches his ticket into the FedEx Cup playoffs, vaulting him to 69th in the standings. Sometimes one putt really can change your entire season.
1: I think every bit of success that I have out here is a family win. Even my sisters as well, they've sacrificed a lot in order for me to be in this position. It's definitely a team effort. I love my mom, love my dad. And then, yeah, my dad's been my swing coach up until basically a month and a half ago. He's done so much for me, and we've put in so many hours together. But it's just great to kind of see all the hard work pay off and all the patience. But it feels amazing to be sitting here and, yeah, just seeing that right there.
0: That's all for me and my World Sport team. I'm Coy Wire. Thank you for spending part of your day with us. Stay right here on CNN. More Connect the World with the one and only Becky Anderson is next.
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0: Sometimes one putt really can change your entire season.
1: I think every bit of success that I have out here is a family win. Even my sisters as well, they've sacrificed a lot in order for me to be in this position. It's definitely a team effort. I love my mom, love my dad. And then, yeah, my dad's been my swing coach up until basically a month and a half ago. He's done so much for me, and we've put in so many hours together. But it's just great to kind of see all the hard work pay off and all the patience. But, it feels amazing to be sitting here and, yeah, just seeing that right there.
0: That's all for me and my World Sport team. I'm Coy Wire. Thank you for spending part of your day with us. Stay right here on CNN. More Connect the World with the one and only Becky Anderson is next.

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1: Hey, everybody. Thank you so much for joining me. I'm Paul Sandoval live in New York, and this is CNN Newsroom. Last chance. That's how President Trump is describing talks with Iran to get the Strait of Hormuz fully open. Hear what Tehran is saying about any possible negotiations. And the EU is holding an emergency conference right now to discuss the mass migrant crisis in Ceuta, Spain, why minors are the priority on the ground. And CNN takes on a Chinese humanoid robot on a factory floor. We'll show you how it turned out.
2: Live from New York, this is CNN Newsroom with Paulo Sandoval.
1: President Trump warning Iran that it has a last chance to sign a deal with the U.S. to end the war, but says that there are no time constraints on negotiations. President Trump also going after Iran's leadership after Tehran contradicted his claim that negotiations would resume on Monday. Iran's foreign ministry says that it's focused only on negotiations with Oman about the Strait of Hormuz. Tehran going on to say that the two countries are in talks to establish a safe and temporary route for vessels through that critical waterway. CNN's Leila Garagoglu joining me now from London. Leila, so is there any early indication of what this safe passage for vessels could actually look like?
3: Yeah, so we don't know quite yet what this safe passage could look like. It's obviously the latest effort in finding an alternative route for these vessels that have been stuck in the strait for a few months now to be able to continue on with their journeys and kind of get the global economy back on track. But the details are scant. It's also not the first time that we've heard of a potential deal between Iran and Oman to find a new route. Now, this has been, as I said, something that has come up time and time.

0: time again throughout this conflict. And it's something that the U.S. has also been trying to pursue. Now, obviously, this has become a more sensitive issue as we're seeing potentially the Bab el-Mandeb Strait also be closed at some point. So finding a third way or another pathway forward is going to be really key to kind of getting the global economy back on track. But as I spoke to you last hour, this is something that we keep seeing over and over again. It is a Groundhog's Day situation, a time loop. We're seeing the Iranians and Omanis have these same conversations. We're seeing the U.S. have the same conversations. And it's something that really has been a key element of this conflict. Every day we kind of hear the same things, whether it's from President Trump or the Iranians. They either escalate or walk back, and then we go in this constant loop. So we're going to have to see what comes out of these potential talks between Oman and the Iranians. In the meantime, as you mentioned, President Trump has said that the Iranians are speaking to the U.S. The Iranians have denied this, saying that they're really only going directly to the Omanis to try to find a path forward. So we're going to have to see how things shake out if the U.S. and Iran can kind of get out of this constant loop of escalation and de-escalation and potentially find a way out of this conflict, finally.
1: Polo? Yeah, use the key word, potential talks between Iran and one of the major Gulf allies. Layla, as always, thank you so much for that reporting. Joining us now is Trita Parsi, Executive Vice President of the Quincy Institute for Responsible Statecraft and also the author of the book, Losing an Enemy, Obama, Iran, and the Triumph of Diplomacy. Trita, it's always great to have you with us.
2: Thank you so much.
1: As you know, Trita, on Monday, President Trump said that he's under no time constraints to sign a deal with Iran. But what about Iran? If this drags on, how does, you know, what does the regime stand to lose? There's always, there's obviously the blockade of Iranian oil, there, the pre-war sanctions as well. So how much pressure is the regime under to make a deal?
2: So first of all, I do think that the president as well is under time pressure. I mean, it lies in the interest of both sides to claim that they're not feeling any pressure, but both sides are feeling that pressure. I think the Iranians can withstand this certainly for a couple of more months, but if this were to drag out for another 9 to 12 months, I think they would face significant difficulties because this is putting a tremendous amount of pressure on their economy. The big difference is, however, they are under attack. This is an act of aggression in their view, and the country is defending itself. This gives them a higher tolerance for some of that pain. Whereas in the U.S. case, the vast majority of Americans were against this war from the outset, and the opposition to the war has only grown even greater. So even though the U.S. may have more capacity to withstand some of this pressure, the tolerance for that pressure amongst the population is much more limited because they were not on board with this war in the first place. And on balance, that actually makes the U.S. side a little more sensitive to this than what the Iranian side is.
1: And of course, caught in the middle of it all are just Iranian civilians. So I'm curious what you're hearing from just regular people inside Iran, what the mood is, or is there, are they exhausted? Are they fearful or perhaps even divided as this next supposed round of negotiations continue?
2: The overwhelming sense I'm getting is that people are simply tired. They want this to be over. But there is also a view that is held by many, I don't know if it's a majority by many, which is they can't afford to go back to a situation in which there's peace for a couple of months and then there's wars for a couple of weeks and then there's peace for a couple of months and then back and forth. They need this to end in a complete way. And that requires a final deal between the two sides rather than constantly kicking the can down the road.
1: Is there also, are there any humanitarian concerns, particularly perhaps in southern Iran, which has been subjected to days of strikes in previous weeks? And if so, are there humanitarian groups that are able to get any assistance into Iran to help civilians that are impacted?
2: Certainly has been a tremendous amount of impact on civilians, and we saw just the other day CNN itself reported, I believe, that there had been this strike against a family house that had killed a father, a taxi driver, his wife, and their two-year-old toddler, and there were no military installations anywhere nearby or individuals who were related to the military. So this is profoundly impacting the civilian population.

0: I don't know if it has reached a level yet in which external aid is needed, and that they would need, you know, aid groups coming in from the outside. I think they're managing most of it internally at this point. But again, if this continues for a long period of time, or if Trump actually exercises the threat he has issued on numerous occasions, which is that he would strike at Iranian desalination plants, power grids, oil installations, much of this clearly being war crimes, then the suffering of the population is going to skyrocket, because then we may see situations in which, in the absence of electricity and these very hot summer months, the suffering of the population will be immense.
1: So at this point, it doesn't seem, if I'm hearing you right, it doesn't seem that that profound impact that you lay out, Trita, that that's enough to exert some pressure on the Iranians that are participating in these supposed negotiations that the Trump administration maintains are ongoing.
0: The idea that they would cave in because of that pressure, in their view, is only going to invite more pressure. That's the lesson they have drawn with the dealings that they've had with the Trump administration so far. So I don't think that is going to be what cuts it. At the end of the day, in order for this to end, there has to be a compromise. And if the approach toward that compromise is to think that by punishing the civilian population or attacking civilian installations, the Iranians would cave, I think Trump is going to be in for a quick surprise there, because the Iranians have signaled very clearly if their civilian infrastructure is struck, they're going to strike back at civilian infrastructure in the region. This is part of the reason why the regional states are lobbying so hard for Trump not to go down that path.
1: Yeah, I've been directly involved in some of these negotiations. Trita Parsi, as always, thank you so much. Always appreciate all your insight.
0: Thank you. Thank you so much for having me.
1: Palestinian health officials say that more than two dozen people have been killed by Israeli strikes in Gaza since Thursday. That's what President Trump announced, what he called a historic peace deal between Israel and Hamas. Hamas has said that it will disarm only if the attacks stop and Israeli troops withdraw from territory taken from after last October's ceasefire agreement. But an Israeli official tells CNN that Israel will not pull back and will continue to confront anything it considers a threat. Israeli encroachment means that 2 million Palestinians are crammed into an increasingly tiny fraction of Gaza's territory in this sweltering summer heat. Our Jeremy Diamond has more now on the Gaza strikes and a warning that his report does contain some disturbing video.
2: Carried in men's arms or bundled in blankets, wounded Palestinians are rushed into ambulances. Amid the mayhem, a boy cries out for his brother before yet another casualty is hauled out on a stretcher. This is Gaza, plunged back into chaos, just as hope appeared on the horizon. Israel carried out this deadly series of strikes this weekend, just hours after President Trump announced a historic agreement for the complete disarmament of Hamas. That deal called for Israel to first halt all strikes in Gaza before Hamas starts handing over its weapons. Instead, Israel ramped up its attacks, killing at least 28 people in the wake of Trump's announcement, according to the Palestinian Health Ministry. The Israeli military said it had carried out targeted killings of Hamas commanders and militants, including some involved in the October 7th attack on Israel. For some in Gaza, the strikes were evidence that Israel cannot be trusted. This is the fate awaiting anyone who gives away the resistance's weapons. We will be torn apart, this man shouts. Israel cannot be trusted. Our weapons are what protect us. It would be a disgrace for us to abandon them. Israeli bombs also left this enormous crater next to one of Gaza's largest hospitals, striking two warehouses where medical supplies were stored. The Israeli military said Hamas had stashed weapons here, but provided no evidence. On the ground, only medical equipment, like these dialysis supplies, can be found. Why? What happened? What's inside it to be struck like that? Look what they did to the people, this woman cries. I was optimistic yesterday and said, God willing, a new government will come to take control of Gaza, rebuild Gaza. There will be reconstruction and peace, and we will live in safety. Instead, those who had pitched their tents alongside this hospital in the hope of the safety it might provide are forced to pick through the wreckage before starting over

0: once again. The strikes prompted this rare missive from the Board of Peace's High Representative for Gaza, who wrote the strikes killed civilians and destroyed medical supplies, before noting that both parties carry obligations under the comprehensive plan. Jeremy Diamond, CNN, Tel Aviv.
1: And this hour, European Union interior ministers are joining an emergency meeting to address Spain's migrant crisis and the political backlash that's also followed that. Far-right anti-immigrant politicians are stoking fears of a, quote, invasion. And this after some 60,000 people made a chaotic and dangerous crossing from Morocco into Spain's North African territory of Ceuta. CNN's Portugal's Helena Lenz brings us an update.
2: It's been 4 days since thousands of migrants entered Ceuta coming from this border with Morocco. The majority has gone back, but according to the local government, about 3,000 to 5,000 are still here, and around, or actually more than 800 are minors. And these are the numbers that the local government has given today, but they might go up, especially the numbers of minors, because these are the ones that have been identified and taken to shelters for minors. But it is very likely that some of them are still on the streets of Ceuta. They might have, be hiding because they are afraid that if they are taken by authorities, they might just be dropped near the border, so they have to go back to Morocco, or they might have been taken by locals that are trying to help. So minors are the priority, they are the most vulnerable, but also a lot of adults, young adults, are staying on the streets of Ceuta. This morning, a lot of them were on a beach, the nearest beach to the temporary shelter for youngsters and adults. It is completely full, so it's not taking any migrants at the moment. So these hundreds of people are just staying on the beach with the military around. This morning they got water from the military, and we also know that this afternoon Red Cross was also on the beach giving some help. As I said, after 4 days, most of them complaining they haven't been able to find any water and any food.
1: All right, Bella, thank you so much for that reporting. We do want to get the latest. Head over to Belén Sansucci. She's a policy analyst at the Migration Policy Institute Europe. She joins me from Brussels. Belén, welcome to the program. Thank you for joining us.
3: Thank you very much. And yes, I think following up on that, what this episode in Ceuta clearly surfaces two things. The first one is really the stark need for more regular pathways to Europe. I mean, the fact that almost 60,000 people were mobilized on social media very quickly once they were told that there was falsely an opportunity to really enter Ceuta and then access mainland Europe. It's really telling of the number of people like really waiting for an opportunity to move because they cannot find opportunities back home. So I think this really speaks to, yes, the need to tackle the root causes of migration, but also to really provide like more regular pathways to Europe, as many wanting to work or even reunite with family who are already here cannot find regular ways. And then the other thing is that it really exposed significant tensions and division across Europe. We had like one member state, Spain, who was like really in need of support dealing with this crisis in the past week. And then we had like 22 other members. So pretty much like everyone but four, signing a letter and blaming all this on Spain for its, and I'm citing, lax migration policy, including on regularization, and using this opportunity really to also call for harder measures to battle irregular migration.
1: Helen, truly behind some of this far-right parties that are truly surging in popularity across Europe? I mean, we've heard some politicians labeling this recent movement of migrants as an invasion, but by one measure, illegal crossings into the EU, they're down this year over last, some 37%. So why then are sort of these populist views now going mainstream and fueling this polarizing debate happening?
3: I mean, I think for many, seeing the images, which were like quite impressive, that we saw on Friday, it really sparked like some fears that we might be facing perhaps like a crisis that many European countries saw, and chaos at the border as they saw it in 2015, 2016. Of course, like many other parties are like really trying to capitalize on these images and the language used, like really to also like for political purposes.

0: policies and to gain support from voters saying that they're taking a more, harder stance on migration and that this will not be the case in their countries with them. We've also seen it not only in Europe, but many other countries also like saying similar things, that this is the consequence of a more open or relaxed policy.
1: And Belén, as you know, these interior ministers currently meeting right now. They started at the top of this hour. In your view, what do you think could be the main takeaway from this gathering among officials?
0: Yeah, I mean, I'm really curious to hear the output from this meeting. I think we'll see a quite isolated Spain at this meeting, who has handled or pretty much handled the crisis on its own last Friday. And then on the other hand, most of other member states like really pushing for, again, like more harder measures on irregular migration, also like taking these opportunities as they've done in the letter already to really advocate for example, innovative measures such as the return hubs that have been discussed over the past year. I think this would be a nice opportunity really for, to amend some of the existing divisions that we've seen over the past weekend and show a more united front and work on coordination, especially because the new pact on migration and asylum that was entered in force 3 months ago, the whole pact is like really based on solidarity. And I think that's the one thing that we were missing with this episode in Ceuta. So I really hope that they manage to discuss and manage future crises in a more coordinated and solidary way.
1: You know, there's certainly some valid concerns that people are talking about right now after some of those pictures from over the weekend and that deadly surge of people. So you have these far right parties that are, as you put it, really capitalizing on this moment. Curious, though, what has been the response from Spain's prime minister, Pedro Sanchez? What is he saying?
0: Yes, I mean, Pedro Sanchez also wrote a letter to the European Commission and to member states on Sunday, and I mean, really angry and, really angry and disappointed, saying that, yes, a few member states offer support and offer, like, some solidarity, but then many others, again, like, use this moment to really get back at Spain for some of the policies that they perhaps, like, disagree. We've seen, for example, Italy reintroduce border controls with Spain, even though Ceuta is not part of Schengen area, so there were not like initial concerns that people who enter Ceuta might move to mainland Europe anytime soon. So I think he's been calling for more solidarity and for more coordinated response in the future and not this kind of taking this opportunity to really capitalize on it and just like take it on Spain.
1: We'll be watching closely, as you pointed out, to see what comes out of this emergency meeting right now among several of the leaders there in Europe. Belén Sansucci, thank you so much for your analysis. Appreciate your time.
0: Thank you so much. Bye-bye.
1: And so to come here on CNN Newsroom, fires spreading across Greece as multiple countries battle seasonal wildfires in Europe. One of the very latest from the region in a live report

0: yeah, like coordinated response in the future and not this kind of taking this opportunity to really capitalize on it and just like take it on Spain.
1: Oh, we'll be watching closely, as you pointed out, to see what comes out of this emergency meeting right now among several of the leaders there in Europe. Belén Sansucci, thank you so much for your analysis. Appreciate your time.
0: Thank you so much. Bye-bye.
1: And so to come here on CNN Newsroom, fire spreading across Greece as multiple countries battle seasonal wildfires in Europe. One of the very latest from the region in a live report.

0: spread energy crisis. High temperatures and dry conditions continue fueling wildfires throughout Europe, including in Greece. Hundreds of firefighters and more than 20 aircraft were deployed just northwest of Athens on Monday as the flames engulfed a forest there. Authorities are investigating a deadly helicopter crash which happened during firefighting efforts over the weekend. And thousands of hectares have already burned during the seasonal fires, prompting mass evacuations. Let's get more now from journalist Elinda Lavropoulou, who joins me from Parga, Greece. So at this point, Elinda, based on what you're hearing, are these fires still prompting even more evacuations of residents?
1: Well, they have been prompting more evacuations throughout the night, Paulo. It's been a very difficult night in the area. This is a mega fire. It's been going now for 5 days. The fire people know that they have 5 minutes, as they told us, to evacuate without taking anything with them. Luckily, evacuations have gone smoothly, and we understand that this morning the situation is considerably more under control than it has been. So we've been talking to the fire service just minutes ago, and there is a good chance that these three fronts that continue to burn in this mega fire will be contained later today. The firefighters are now concentrating all their efforts in this mega fire since most other fires are out. And the news is looking a lot more promising than it has for a number of days. There's good reason for that. The winds have dropped in the area. And also this means that aircraft are able to operate. Just on Sunday, we had a deadly collision between two helicopters taking part in the firefighting efforts. Two, a pilot and a co-pilot died as a result. And since then, helicopters have been ground have been on the ground for another 24 hours. Now they're back. They're taking part in the operations, making things maybe a little bit easier. An investigation has also been launched as to the causes of this deadly crash. The government has already said that it will be helping out those in need. It has announced a number of measures. The Prime Minister has also warned that we may be looking at more tough weather ahead and has asked people to be very cautious in the days ahead. Also, a couple of people have been arrested in connection to this mega fire. They will be testifying in front of a prosecutor today. They're an electrical engineer and a contractor connected to a wind farm in the area, and we'll be having more on that later as the story develops. Now, the forecast for today is looking reasonably more promising. So winds have subsided, but temperatures are expected to hit up to 100 Fahrenheit. The fire service has just been saying that now in a few hours is really the crucial time of the highest temperatures in the country. And we'll see if within that window they will be able to contain the big fire, Paulo.
0: Yeah, amid those wildfires, some potential promising developments that you bring us. Elinda Lavropoulou, thank you so much for that. Fire units in the Netherlands area also moved swiftly to put out the flames burning through a nature reserve there. Nearby campers evacuated from the area so crews could stop the spread of the fire. Aircraft also deployed here to spread fire retardants through the treetops. The wildfire is reportedly a rare occurrence in the Netherlands. And now to the U.S. state of Washington, where a man has been arrested and accused of deliberately setting one of the three major wildfires burning in Spokane County. The sheriff's department providing this screenshot earlier showing the suspect being led away. You see his hands in handcuffs. But those fires have been burning out of control since they broke out over the weekend, and already nearly 65,000 people have been forced to evacuate. Officials say more than 700 structures have been destroyed. Many of them, like the case you're looking at here, are homes. But so far, no injuries or deaths have been reported. And one will return on CNN News from Russia, accusing Ukraine of striking a crowded beach with a drone. But Ukraine blames Moscow's air defenses for the deadly attack. We'll have the details in a moment.

0: find out more about upcoming events.
1: Hungary's only nuclear power plant on the verge of shutdown due to the drought. The plant usually generates about half of the country's electricity, but it was reportedly running at just over 10% of its capacity on Monday. The plant uses water from the Danube River as its coolant, but the river's water levels hit a record low, and they're projected to fall even further. The expected closure of the plant risks widening.

since they broke out over the weekend, and already nearly 65,000 people have been forced to evacuate. Officials say more than 700 structures have been destroyed. Many of them, like the case you're looking at here, are homes. But so far, no injuries or deaths have been reported. And one will return on CNN Newsroom. Russia accusing Ukraine of striking a crowded beach with a drone. But Ukraine blames Moscow's air defenses for the deadly attack. We'll have the details in a moment.

0: Cornyn's office confirmed a deal was reached with the Justice Department to formally terminate the program. Sources familiar with the matter tell CNN that the White House was deeply involved in those negotiations, but on Monday, Trump denied seeing the details of the deal.
1: Mr. President, did you sign off on Todd Blanche rescinding?
2: I didn't look at it. All I know is that Todd Blanche is great. He's going to do a great job. Everybody knows it. And I understand there's been a sign off, but I don't know what they agreed. I think Todd Blanche agreed to re-

0: Angeles, and this is CNN.
1: Russian officials are reporting a new deadly drone strike in the Moscow region. The state-run TASS news agency citing local officials who say that 5 people were killed and 6 others wounded. And all this comes just a day after Russian authorities blamed debris from a Ukrainian drone for killing at least 7 people on a crowded beach in southern Russia. They report at least 3 of the victims were children. Now, we do want to warn you that the video is disturbing. Ukraine's Center for Countering Disinformation says that the drone was shot down by Russian air defenses. CNN's analysis of the video finds that seconds before this explosion, automatic gunfire from at least 3 weapons can be heard. And during the gunfire, the drone veers sharply and then dives into the beach. It appears to have overshot a Russian radar installation just west of where it crashed. In the coming hours, the Senate Judiciary Committee is scheduled to meet for a potential vote on Todd Blanche, President Trump's pick for Attorney General. Blanche's confirmation is likely to advance after he formally rescinded Trump's so-called anti-weaponization fund on Sunday. And the move came after 2 key Republican senators threatened to withhold their votes until there was written assurance that the program was indeed dead. Senator John

0: This is CNN.
1: Russian officials are reporting a new deadly drone strike in the Moscow region. The state-run TASS news agency citing local officials who say that 5 people were killed and 6 others wounded. And all this comes just a day after Russian authorities blamed debris from a Ukrainian drone for killing at least 7 people on a crowded beach in southern Russia. They report at least 3 of the victims were children. Now, we do want to warn you that the video is disturbing. Ukraine's Center for Countering Disinformation says that the drone was shot down by Russian air defenses. CNN's analysis of the video finds that seconds before this explosion, automatic gunfire from at least 3 weapons can be heard. And during the gunfire, the drone veers sharply and then dives into the beach. It appears to have overshot a Russian radar installation just west of where it crashed. In the coming hours, the Senate Judiciary Committee is scheduled to meet for a potential vote on Todd Blanche, President Trump's pick for Attorney General. Blanche's confirmation is likely to advance after he formally rescinded Trump's so-called anti-weaponization fund on Sunday. And the move came after 2 key Republican senators threatened to withhold their votes until there was written assurance that the program was indeed dead. Senator John Cornyn's office confirmed a deal was reached with the Justice Department to formally terminate the program. Sources familiar with the matter tell CNN that the White House was deeply involved in those negotiations, but on Monday, Trump denied seeing the details of the deal.
2: Mr. President, did you sign off on Todd Blanche?
3: I didn't look at it. All I know is that Todd Blanche is great. He's going to do a great job. Everybody knows it. And I understand there's been a sign off, but I don't know what they agreed. I think Todd Blanche agreed to reconfirm things that he's already said. And what he said was okay.
1: And during that same Oval Office exchange with reporters, President Trump also blasted the U.S. attorney for D.C., Jeanine Pirro, as sources tell CNN that he is considering firing her. And this after Pirro's decision to drop charges against several people that the president claimed vandalized the Lincoln Memorial reflecting pool. In a court filing, Pirro's office concluded that the issues with the pool stemmed from a flawed renovation. A senior administration official says that the move appears to have caught President Trump off guard. In fact, earlier, journalist Gretchen Carlson echoed a similar sentiment.
4: I think that Trump was blindsided by this. This is his legacy. Like, these monuments to himself are the legacies. And the idea that somehow those are now going to be tarnished in a way in which he did not plan is something that just makes him irate.
1: And then there's this. One of the men who stands accused of vandalizing the monument is former Olympic canoeist David Hearn. He has previously pleaded not guilty in D.C.'s Superior Court. The judge has not officially dropped the charges against Hearn, but his lawyers are expected to file a response to Pirro's request for Hearn's case to be dismissed.
5: On the record now before the court in their motion to dismiss the indictment is documentary evidence from the Department of Interior and now from the Department of Justice saying that in all likelihood the damage that happened at the reflecting pool was not because of vandalism. And that they would not be able to prove this case beyond a reasonable doubt.
1: And a source confirming that President Trump met with Pirro as well as Interior Secretary Doug Burgum at the White House on Monday. Sources say that Pirro was not fired at that meeting. She also did not resign. Pirro has a long history with the president as well as right-wing media, which finds itself in something of a predicament as tensions simmer between the former Fox News host and the Trump administration. CNN's Brian Stelter takes a closer look at how conservative news outlets have been covering the reflecting pool fallout.
6: Hey there. Yeah, President Trump and Jeanine Pirro have been friends for more than 30 years. So this schism between Trump and Pirro is big news almost everywhere. But it's not breaking through in right-wing media. And I'm intrigued by that because Pirro is a product of right-wing media. She spent more than a decade on Fox News as one of Trump's staunchest supporters. But now, her former network is not coming to her defense at all, even though the truth about Trump's reflecting pool mess seems to be on her side. So backing up a bit here, Trump's claims about the reflecting pool being targeted by vandals were a ready-made Fox News story earlier this summer. Fox was all in back when people were arrested in June. The network spent hours covering the story.

0: featuring Pirro and hyping the president's claims about the matter. But Pirro crossed Trump last Friday by undermining his vandalism cries, dropping the cases against several people, and saying in a court filing that the Interior Department was not initially forthcoming about the situation. The reality, according to Pirro's office, was, quote, a botched installation and not vandalism. So the story has fallen apart, as many observers believed it would all along. But Fox is barely interested in covering that story, perhaps reluctant to speak truth to power, knowing the president is the network's number one viewer. Fox only covered this dispute one time on Monday for under a minute, heavily favoring the president's perspective. So why does this matter? Well, because it's a pattern that repeats itself over and over again. Pro-Trump commentators and influencers will take a claim by Trump really seriously at first, even if it's hard to believe or silly or ridiculous. And then when the claim is disproven or disputed or debunked, those same commentators will barely post about it, barely talk about it, barely acknowledge it at all. They just move on. The result is that Trump fans who rely on these media figures are left with incomplete information or just plain bogus information. Over the weekend, Trump said to Pirro, quote, I don't know what she was thinking by dropping the charges. But Pirro's office laid out that thinking pretty clearly in its legal filing. So there's some willful ignorance going on here with MAGA media, not wanting to really face what happened at the reflecting pool. Brian Stelter, CNN, New York.
1: And still on the way, why a family whose lives and futures were built and based in the United States have found a sense of safety this time in Mexico.

0: Facebook.com/GP Doha to register now.
1: The leader of Britain's right-wing Reform UK party is proposing using the military to stop asylum seekers from crossing the English Channel. Nigel Farage says that his so-called Operation Fortress would intercept asylum seekers in small boats before turning them back.
2: We are very confident that our policy of securely picking people up and safely taking them back to France, we are entirely confident that that falls within other conventions of international law. The Australians faced all of these problems many years ago. They tried offshore processing. They tried a number of things. And in the end, what worked was towing the boats back to Indonesia. And since then, hardly a boat has landed in Australia. I am entirely confident that under a Reform government, within a fortnight, there would be no more boats.
1: But Reform UK is facing growing political pressure. Farage's party has lost its lead in opinion polls for the first time in a year. He's currently running in a by-election for the parliament seats that he resigned from. And as he faces investigations, of course, into alleged financial improprieties. A couple who were brought to the United States as children, they have made the grueling decision to leave the only homes that they've ever known to escape what they describe as persecution from the Trump administration's harsh immigration policies. A Dominguez family, including their four U.S.-born children, are now adjusting to life in Mexico. And the transition has not been easy, as CNN's Carolina Peguero reports.
3: With songs and prayers, this young Mexican couple of pastors held their final church service in Minneapolis, Minnesota. Months later, from their kitchen table of their new home in Morelos, Mexico, Abdiel and Adeline Dominguez share why they decided to leave the United States.
4: It's one thing to say we're going to move to another city, and another thing to say we're going to move to another state, but then to move to another country, it's a big, big move. So we prayed a lot. We asked God for guidance.
3: In the last year, the Dominguez family says that along with their community, they have been targeted by the Trump administration and its anti-immigration policies.
5: That wasn't just us. It was thousands of other families that were going through the same things.
6: Yeah.
4: And just the fear that paralyzed the whole state, the whole country, I think. They felt the fear. The fear that we were fearing.
3: Both Dreamer recipients say their resources and livelihood became limited because they couldn't work or go out. Together with their four children, they felt trapped in their own home.
5: They saw a lot of parents being taken away,

0: So that's why they agreed with also coming. And so there's a song that I sing to my son every night, and it's "You're My Sunshine, My Little Sunshine. You know, please don't take my sunshine away." And so singing that song, it's like it has a deeper meaning now, because that's singing that song there, it was just like, I don't want them to take them away.
1: They drove several hours to the Chicago airport, accompanied by loved ones, so they could give them their final goodbyes. Now in Mexico, they still haven't been able to adjust to their new life.
2: Like in The Wizard of Oz, you know, like when she said, "You're no longer," I think she says, "You're no longer in Kansas," you know, or something like that. We feel like we're somewhere down south, the U.S., you know, living in a small town border. But we just gotta keep busy, keep our kids busy, and just trust in God, you know, and know that God has good things for us, better things for us.
1: Carolina Peguero, CNN.
3: Robots that look like humans are being integrated into real-life work environments. Just ahead, we go to China for an update on the use of AI on factory floors.

0: because you're no longer in Kansas, you know, or something like that. We feel like we're somewhere down south, the U.S., you know, living in a small town border. But we just gotta keep busy, keep our kids busy, and just trust in God, you know, and know that God has good things for us, better things for us.
1: Carolina Peguero, CNN.
2: Robots that look like humans are being integrated into real-life work environments. 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
1: China testing humanoid robots in real work environments. The goal is set to move beyond traditional industrial robots that follow fixed programs and instead use artificial intelligence so that the bots can learn and even adapt on factory floors. CNN's Mike Valerio is in Beijing with more.
2: So why are we lifting with robots? Well, this underground lab in Beijing offers a glimpse of what's next for China's humanoid workforce. Forget robot backflips. China's now trying to build humanoid robots that can actually work on factory floors.
3: Tell us why a factory of the future needs a humanoid robot like this.
4: One is that currently the industrial robots, they can only work with a fixed program routine.
2: For decades, factory robots have repeated the same movements thousands of times. Chinese robotics company Gaobot is betting the next generation will need something more. Machines that can learn and adapt using AI.
5: All right, so we can do this. It's not fun. And again, this robot would not complain and could probably do it more efficiently than I could for 6 hours.
3: Good job.
5: High five.
3: Companies like Unitree are already selling humanoid robots here in Beijing. Some are inspecting factories, but certainly many more are already entertaining crowds across China. But getting them to work on assembly lines, that is a much harder challenge.
6: The Chinese robot, I think the industry is in a very early commercialization stage. I think maybe 2 years is enough. 2 years, you will see lots of robotics into the factory.
1: A woman from New Zealand shattered the women's and men's records for one of the world's toughest endurance challenges. Ultra runner Sophie Woods ran more than 1,200 miles or nearly 2,000 kilometers across 8 European countries in what is called the Via Alpina. The 42-year-old powered through rugged terrain, drastic elevation changes, and also plenty of extreme heat. And she did it in just 29 days. The previous record for this punishing route was previously held by Jake Catterall, who completed that run in about 36 days. And last hour, I got a chance to speak with Sophie, and who's the new record holder. And I asked what made her want to take on such an extreme challenge. And here's what she told me.
7: So I had a bit of a complicated last couple of years. We were trying to have a child and went through IVF. And when that didn't pan out, I wanted my life to look different. I've raced ultra marathons for the last decade. And I kind of was just like, is this what I'm just going to keep doing? Am I just going to keep showing up to the same races? And so my husband, I think he could see that I needed a bigger challenge. And he suggested the Via Alpina. And I just thought, wow, what a chance to see the Alps and to run, you know, to be supported like that for a month.
1: We're seeing some of the incredible images that from Zoe, just an absolute beautiful landscape. I'm curious, what goes through your mind? You mentioned, you know, the years leading up to this and sort of redefining what your life looked like. What, I mean, did you even set this as a goal when you first started this, that you wanted to break this record?
7: I mean, look, I personally, I think 30 days is enough to be running was kind of how we looked at it. The aim for me was to finish no matter what, like that I was there for the adventure. If it took me 45 days, 50 days, I'd still be out there. The fact that we managed to come in under the time that I had expected is purely down to Zoe and George supporting me.
1: A big congratulations to Sophie. And we do have another super athlete to tell you about. He's a Polish man who's recovering

After swimming for more than 54 hours without resting from Sweden to Poland, and all while raising funds for cancer care. According to CNN affiliate TVN24, he's now the first person to have completed the 99-mile crossing. His feat across the Baltic Sea started on Friday and lasted the weekend. This was his fifth attempt. Donations for his fundraiser for the Cancer Fighters Foundation are still pouring in. They've already surpassed $220,000. And archaeologists and conservation experts, they have resumed their work to preserve Livia's Roman heritage after a years-long interruption. The work by French Archaeological Mission is currently taking place at Via Selene and the ancient city of Leptis Magna. It's a UNESCO-listed site. Work initially started at Leptis Magna in 1986, but it was halted by instability in 2011 following the revolts that ousted former Libyan leader Muammar Gaddafi. Archaeologists say that this year they're focused on restoring the eastern baths of that site and also uncovering a pedestrian walkway. And one of Colombia's most active volcanoes is now under an orange alert in case of a possible eruption. Increased volcanic activity started last month with

0: It's a UNESCO-listed site. Work initially started at Leptis Magna in 1986, but it was halted by instability in 2011 following the revolts that ousted former Libyan leader Muammar Gaddafi. Archaeologists say that this year, they're focused on restoring the eastern baths of that site and also uncovering a pedestrian walkway. And one of Colombia's most active volcanoes is now under an orange alert in case of a possible eruption. Increased volcanic activity started last month, with the highest levels recorded since observations started more than 3 decades ago. Colombia's Geological Service has already warned people not to approach the volcano's upper areas, along with two other neighboring volcanoes. With those incredible images, we do want to thank you so much for joining us. I'm Paul Sandoval, New York. Our coverage continues with CNN Headline Express.
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1: In February, Spain, and this is CNN.
2: It takes a tragic situation and just makes it more heartbreaking to think that that much of this damage could have been caused by an individual doing this on purpose.
3: A major development in those devastating wildfires in Washington state, an arrest overnight. And the tension is building between U.S. Attorney for D.C. Jeanine Pirro and President Trump, where she stands after he claimed that she choked over that reflecting pool case. And
4: our oil pressure is dropping down into the red, and we do have fumes in the cockpit from the oil.
3: When a major interstate is the only place you can go, more on what drivers saw when this plane came in for a landing. Plus,
5: he's going to shoot me, and then he pointed a rifle at me.
6: Hands up, sheriff!
3: A six-hour standoff between a suspect and deputies. What else that body cam video shows? Good morning, everyone. I'm Brad Smith. This is CNN Headline Express. Glad that you're with us this morning. Let's get this started. Hundreds of homes destroyed, thousands of lives changed forever, and now police say they have an arson suspect. Late Monday, we learned that a man has been arrested in connection with the Old Trails fire. That is one of three major fires ravaging Spokane, Washington this morning. An arrest that the Washington governor says adds to the absolute anguish that victims are enduring. Still no containment at this hour, with weather conditions forecast to worsen starting tomorrow. CNN's Julia Vargas Jones is there sharing this heartbreaking story.
7: So then we reached out to my neighbor, and all he could say was, I'm sorry.

0: to tell you, but our homes are gone. And so, yeah, that's when hope, you know, disappeared.
1: I thought there could be a house. There could be a house. I just had to hope. I just had to hope.
2: This is one of the neighborhoods that was the hardest hit by the fires in Spokane County. It's house after house completely destroyed by the fire. It's heart-wrenching to see these little pieces of humanity peeking out from the ashes, from these charred homes. There's barely anybody here right now, and that is in part because it's unclear whether or not people can access their homes at this point. Some checkpoints are allowing people through, some are not. It's just really hard to fathom and multiply the grief of one family times thousands that had to flee their homes. More than 700 structures damaged or destroyed. I can only imagine what will happen here and just how beautiful these homes once were.
1: When you close your eyes and think about the house, you think about the garden, you think about all the family and friends that have been here and the great times. But luckily, Jim took photos of every single room before we left, so we can see that and really remember everything.
0: Yeah.
1: I know. I'm sorry.
3: Julia Vargas Jones there, and really doing a great job of taking us through the devastation that these families are dealing with right now. And that is just one of so many stories that are hard to watch and hear. The Pacific Northwest is seeing an area bigger than Delaware burn so far this fire season. It's the worst in decades. We're going to have more on that later on in the show. It is election day in five states, but there's a big focus on Michigan and a key race for U.S. Senate. Will voters pick the more progressive choice or the candidate backed by the establishment? After a long and messy campaign, Democrats will decide between Congresswoman Haley Stevens or Abdul Asayed, both making last-minute pitches in hopes of securing that nomination.
4: There is a reason why Republicans are already spending thousands and thousands of dollars meddling in this primary, trying to maybe get their preferred candidate. Look, when it comes to Michigan, I run through anyone and anything to stand up for us.
5: This movement of ours has proven that it can come through $80 million of spending in lies because we're willing to hold with us the truth. We're willing to do that thing that democracy is built on, which is having the conversations eye to eye with your neighbor about who we are and who we want to be, what we want for our America. The work is not over. We don't know what the votes will say. Hello, I feel pretty good about it.
3: The winner will face former House Republican Mike Rogers in the November midterms. He secured an endorsement from President Trump last night. Democrats need this win to stand a chance at taking back control of the Senate. Well, U.S. Attorney for D.C., Jeanine Pirro, still has her job this morning, but multiple sources say President Trump did not fire her, nor did she offer her resignation during a White House meeting Monday afternoon. Sources had said that Trump was considering removing Pirro following her decision to drop the charges against several people that the president claimed vandalized the Lincoln Memorial reflecting pool. In a court filing, Pirro's office concluded that the issues with the pool stemmed from a flawed renovation. A source tells CNN the decision blindsided President Trump.
6: It looked beautiful, and then they cut it. And they vandalized, and we weren't necessarily thrilled with the contractor. The judge was extremely unfriendly to Jeanine, and frankly, I think she choked because the judge was really vicious. Instead of going after the people that did it, the judge went after her. Really disappointed with Jeanine Pirro. She folded like an umbrella.
3: Well, following those remarks, a source confirmed President Trump met with Pirro as well as Interior Secretary Doug Burgum at the White House. Pirro's office blamed the Interior Department for not being forthcoming with information about the bungled renovation. However, Burgum has stood by Trump's allegations of vandalism. The first deaths tied to the multi-state cyclospora outbreak are being reported in Michigan. Doctors say the two people also had significant underlying health conditions. Now, those are all the details that the state health department says it plans to release. Deaths from this illness are rare, and officials say it's not typically life-threatening. The CDC has confirmed more than 6,700 U.S. cases this season. That is far more than the usual. Well, happening today, the Senate Judiciary Committee is scheduled to meet for a potential vote on Todd Blanche, President Trump's pick for Attorney General. Blanche's confirmation is likely to advance after he formally rescinded Trump's so-called anti-weaponization fund on Sunday. Sources say the White House was involved in that decision. The move came after two key Republican senators threatened to withhold their votes until there was written assurance the program was dead. Senator John Cornyn's office confirmed a deal was reached with the Justice Department to formally terminate the fund. Sources familiar with the matter tell CNN that the White House was deeply involved in the negotiations, but yesterday, Trump denied seeing any details of the deal.
7: Mr. President, did you sign off on Todd Blanche rescinding?
6: I didn't look at it. All I know is that Todd Blanche is great. He's going to do a great job. Everybody knows it. And I understand there's been a sign off, but I don't know what they agreed. I think Todd Blanche agreed to reconfirm things that he's already said, and what he said was okay.
3: All right, now to this. You still have a chance to become a millionaire. Monday's Powerball drawing, it came without a grand prize winner, bringing the total jackpot to $786 million. The estimated cash value sits at more than $341 million. You can catch the next drawing tomorrow night, Wednesday. We've got lots more to come on CNN Headline Express. Remember early social media giant MySpace? Well, it may be making a comeback. We've got details on that in the hour. And a scary scene for Florida drivers. A plane forced to make an emergency landing on a highway. We've got the full details there. And medical professionals testify about the mental state of a Massachusetts mom who is on trial for the killings of her three children. The latest in the Lindsay Clancy murder trial coming up. Stay with us.

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0: is CNN.
1: Jurors in the Lindsay Clancy murder trial heard testimony from doctors and nurses about her physical and mental condition in the days after killing her three children. One psychiatrist said that she was calm and cooperative. Here's CNN's Randy Kaye with more.
2: Did you ask her about her mood that day?
3: I did ask her her mood.
2: And what did she write?
3: She wrote horrified.
4: As the second week of Lindsay Clancy's murder trial got underway, doctors and nurses testified about their assessment of both her physical condition and her mental health.
3: She wrote down, do I have an attorney? And I said with my team that at this time, we're just getting to know you and getting to know the case, and we're not sure exactly, you know, what is happening. And we asked her, do you have questions for us? And she asked, is my body broken? Are my legs straight? And she then asked about, can she have visitors? And, you know, where her family is.
4: That is a forensic psychiatrist who testified about meeting with Lindsay Clancy before she had surgery. Remember, she had jumped out of the second floor window of her home after killing her children. She had to answer questions with pen and paper because this psychiatrist says Lindsay Clancy was intubated. A psychiatrist who spoke with Clancy after her surgery said that during her evaluation, Clancy told her she did not have any suicidal or homicidal intent. She listed Clancy's insight and judgment as fair and correct, but did say that Clancy had reported hallucinations the night before.
2: Her behavior was calm and cooperative?
3: Yes.
2: And you didn't see anything about her behavior that would indicate to you that she was responding to some type of voices or hallucination that you couldn't see?
3: At that moment, no. But as I mentioned, I did speak with a nurse beforehand, and Ms. Clancy was able to report to me that she reported visual hallucinations overnight.
2: Overnight after surgery.
3: That's right.
1: All right. Thank you, Randy. Former special counsel Jack Smith is willing to testify publicly before the Senate Judiciary Committee next month. That is according to a letter from his attorneys. Smith has been under oath on Capitol Hill before and defended his investigation into President Trump as fully within the law and DOJ policy. Congressman Jim Jordan recently asked the Justice Department to consider prosecuting Smith, alleging that he misled a House committee in his testimony last year. But Smith and his lawyers say he did nothing wrong and no charges were filed. All right, here's some inspiration for you this morning. A man made a record-breaking 99-mile swim across the Baltic Sea from Sweden.

Sweden to Poland, raising money for cancer treatment. He was in the water for more than 54 hours. This was his fifth attempt, and so far, he's raised more than $220,000. Excellent work there. And stamina. Still to come on CNN Headline Express, why several countries are calling for the head of FIFA to step aside. The drama that is brewing globally on the pitch and off the pitch. And the man accused of killing a Minnesota state lawmaker and her husband appears in court and makes an unusual request. We've got the details ahead. Stay with us. You're watching CNN Headline Express.

All right, here's some inspiration for you this morning. A man made a record-breaking 99-mile swim across the Baltic Sea from Sweden to Poland, raising money for cancer treatment. He was in the water for more than 54 hours. This was his fifth attempt, and so far, he's raised more than $220,000. Excellent work there. And stamina. Still to come on CNN Headline Express, why several countries are calling for the head of FIFA to step aside. The drama that is brewing globally on the pitch and off the pitch. And the man accused of killing a Minnesota state lawmaker and her husband appears in court and makes an unusual request. We've got the details ahead. Stay with us. You're watching CNN Headline Express.

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0: And this is CNN.
1: The man who is accused of killing Minnesota lawmaker Melissa Hortman and her husband, he made his first appearance in state court after getting a life sentence on federal charges. Now, during the hearing, he made an unusual request that Senator Amy Klobuchar testify in his case, according to the Star Tribune. Now, Belter says that he wants her to testify about the five trips he allegedly made to D.C. to meet with the elected officials before the shooting last year. In a statement, the senator said she's never met Belter. The judge told him that his request was something he should take up with his attorney. Well, a Senate committee will hold the vote this week on whether to hold Dr. Anthony Fauci in contempt of Congress. That is according to Senator Rand Paul, who chairs the Senate Homeland Security and Governmental Affairs Committee. Now, last week, Fauci invoked his Fifth Amendment right against self-incrimination more than 100 times during a heated hearing on pandemic response. Before leaving office, President Biden issued preemptive pardons for Fauci and others targeted by then-incoming President Trump. Well, pressure is mounting on FIFA's president to step aside. Three more national football federations, now say that they won't support his reelection, while the European football governing body is threatening legal action over his failed World Cup investment plan. CNN's Coy Wire is breaking this one down for us.
2: The aftershocks from the World Cup just keep getting bigger. Despite FIFA and its president Gianni Infantino scrapping their plans to sell stakes in FIFA competitions to private investors, the backlash from the global football community is not going away. Just days after UEFA voted unanimously to boycott FIFA competitions over the initial proposal, European football's governing body has now threatened FIFA with legal action and said any potential evidence should not be destroyed. Lawyers have informed FIFA that UEFA is, quote, actively considering legal action, arbitration, and/or regulatory complaints arising out of and in connection with the FIFA Forward Enterprise Plan proposed by FIFA and all related matters. The letter named 18 FIFA execs who it said should retain data, documents, and electronic messages as potential evidence. David Bernstein, former English Football Association chairman, says the pressure needs to stay on for an eventual removal. Listen.
3: Oh, it's extremely serious. I don't think he can survive. I mean, I think that UEFA have taken a very strong line, and they threatened to, of course, withdraw from the World Cup next time if the proposal was not withdrawn. Well, it has been withdrawn, so that's good. But I think they should maintain that position pending Infantino's leaving FIFA, because the deal and Infantino are now joined together at the hip. And I think they've got to absolutely push maximum at this time now to get him out and move on. Otherwise, football's going to be bitterly divided over the next period.
2: CNN also understands that the English Football Association is set to write to Infantino to withdraw its support for his re-election. This after Wales became the first nation to do so. FIFA presidential elections are set for March. Back to you.
1: All right, Coy Wire, thank you. Straight ahead on CNN Headline Express, houses destroyed, lives ruined, and now a person is arrested in connection with devastating fires in Washington state. We've got the full details. Plus, former Death Row Records CEO Suge Knight on the witness list in the upcoming trial and the man accused in the murder of Tupac Shakur. We've got the latest developments there for you.
4: Tired of struggling with that heavy leaf blower?
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0: Trump warns that Iran has a last chance to sign a deal with the U.S. to end the war, but adds there are no time constraints on negotiations. Meanwhile, Iran's foreign ministry says it's focused only on talks with Oman to establish a safe, temporary route through the Strait of Hormuz. And it is officially primary day in Michigan, and voters are set to cast their ballots in a key race for U.S. Senate. Democrats need the win if they stand a chance at taking back control of the chamber. CNN's Jeff Zeleny has a look at the candidates' final preparations.
1: It's Michigan's moment, and a Democratic battle like no other. Congresswoman Haley Stevens and the full weight of the party establishment trying to stop Abdul El-Sayed and a rising progressive movement.
2: All money out of
3: politics.
2: Money in your
3: pocket.
1: As their Senate primary on Tuesday has become a fight for the direction of the Democratic Party.
4: I love bringing a little bit of that grit and a little bit of that Michigan way and maybe just a little bit of that stick it to them.
5: Michigan right now is the center of the political universe because our people need and deserve health care. Our people need and deserve a fair pay for a fair day's labor.
1: For the first time, a year of insurgent Democratic wins in deep blue districts will be tested in a statewide marquee battleground. To win a Senate majority, Democrats must hold Michigan and flip four Republican-held seats.
6: Let's be clear, folks. We will not take back the Senate if we lose Michigan.
1: In the final hours of a bruising contest here, November electability is stoking August anxiety.
7: You know,
1: Reverend Charles Williams II believes Stevens is the strongest choice for a fall campaign, where Democrats have no room for error.
7: She's the only one in the race that's actually been elected. She worked in the executive branch, and of course, she has been a legislator. There's nobody else in the race at this time that has that cachet.
8: How much of this is about convincing people that you can win in November?
9: The question of can I win in November is a question that voters alone can't answer. So, you know, electability is a thing that's best defined after the fact. So if and when I get elected, then you'll know I'm electable.
1: El-Sayed, a doctor and former public health official whose parents immigrated to the U.S. from Egypt, was born and raised in Michigan. He confronts questions of electability head on.
10: It's not about me. You know who they're really talking about? Talking about you. They're saying that you're not open-minded enough. You're not big-hearted enough to elect somebody named Abdul.
1: Stevens was elected to Congress in a 2018 Democratic wave, winning a Republican-held seat in the Detroit suburbs. She's backed by more than $60 million in outside spending on TV ads, including from a pro-Israel group, in a race that's been partially defined by the Democratic Party's split on U.S. support for Israel.
4: There is a reason why Republicans are already spending thousands and thousands of dollars meddling in this primary, trying to maybe get their preferred candidate. Look, when it comes to Michigan, I run through anyone and anything to stand up for us.
0: All right, thank you, Jeff. Multiple sources say that President Trump did not fire U.S. Attorney for D.C. and longtime ally Jeanine Pirro following a meeting at the White House. Sources telling CNN that Trump is, quote, furious at Pirro after she admitted in a court filing that the problems with the Lincoln Memorial reflecting pool renovation were the result of a, quote, botched installation and not of vandalism. Pirro and Interior Secretary Doug Burgum, they each blamed each other for the case falling apart. Pirro drew Trump's anger after she dropped the charges against a three-time Olympian who the administration claimed damaged the reflecting pool. The administration said David Hearn cut the lining of the pool, which Trump had renovated. Hearn's attorney spoke with CNN's Brianna Keeler last night, and he says that they are concerned Hearn could still be charged in the future.
11: Initially, when there was no case. And so, notwithstanding the admissions that the U.S. attorney made in her filing, what's to prevent them from refiling charges that hold no water? So that's why we intend to ask the court to dismiss this case with prejudice, meaning the government would not be able to refile charges.
12: Yeah, so they can't get a second bite of the apple, would be your hope there. Trump claimed again today that there is actually evidence that the reflecting pool was vandalized. Let's listen to that.

It is half past the hour. Let's hit the refresh button on our top stories. A suspect is facing an arson charge in connection with the Old Trails fire in Spokane, Washington. These stunning pictures showing the aftermath witnessed by returning neighbors and families. This is just one of three major fires that is burning out of control in the city since Saturday. And one of 17 that has been raging nationwide as well. It's not just Washington. As firefighters in Oregon, they are at it too. The Pacific Northwest faces its worst fire season in decades right now. And together, Washington and Oregon have seen an area bigger than Delaware burn so far this year. President

0: We have photographs or tapes, like moving cameras, right? We have them where people are on the side cutting it with a box knife. The tape isn't a great tape in the sense that it's a little hard to say who it exactly was, but it was people cutting this very expensive material, waterproofing material.
1: Now, Trump has pointed to a video that shows a few people putting their hands in the water in broad daylight. You see it here, right near Park Service employees. Is Hearn in this video?
2: No, Davy Hearn is not in that video. We've seen the evidence. We've seen the lack of evidence, as has the U.S. attorney. And that's what prompted her finally to acknowledge she had no case.
3: Hearn has previously pleaded not guilty to the felony charge. All right, crews are battling three major wildfires in Spokane this morning. Look at some of the shocking images that these firefighters are catching as tens of thousands remain evacuated from their homes. Those already able to return are finding absolute devastation. And now a major development last night as a suspect was charged with arson. Washington Governor Bob Ferguson put it in perspective for us.
4: If I was someone who lost everything, my home and everything, to think that this happened intentionally by an individual, that it wasn't because of a lightning strike or, you know, caused by nature in some way, I just have to believe it adds to the absolute anguish that so many Washingtonians are experiencing. And just to be clear, just so your viewers are aware, these are neighborhoods right in the city of Spokane. And these are entire neighborhoods where, to look at the images, and you have images on CNN, by the way, it looks like a bomb went off.
3: More than 700 structures have been destroyed in these three Spokane fires alone, with more than a dozen wildfires across the state burning right now. One family lost generations of memories. Take a listen.
5: This was my childhood home. My family lived in for 18 years. We moved here when I was 11, and I'm 29 now. This was just where I grew up. I still only lived 3 minutes down the road, so I was here nearly every day still with my parents. And yeah, we lost literally everything, all the family heirlooms. My dad had actually just finished paying off the house. Yeah, He worked really hard for that. And I'm really grateful for everything that he was able to provide for my family. It was a beautiful home. It really was. It's a very, very hard loss. All of mine and my siblings' childhood pictures, all the baby clothes. I'm pretty sure my grandpa's ashes. Jewelry. My grandpa's old war stuff. Everything, my grandma's old hats and coats. Everything was in there from my mom's side of the family line. So.
3: Her account and so many others, just heartbreaking to hear. It's Lizzie Davis of Spokane, Washington, standing and remembering among all that's left. But thousands have yet to return home. One official telling CNN that it will take weeks before these fires are completely extinguished. Well, there was a daring emergency landing on a Florida highway, and it was all caught on camera. The pilot experienced engine failure and was forced to land on an interstate in Escambia County. You can see the plane coming over the top of this big rig. Here is the driver.
6: If I wouldn't have seen that shadow over my truck and slowed down, he would have been in the side of the cab.
3: Okay, so the pilot reported a burning smell in the cockpit and decided that they couldn't make it to the airport. A flight student also was on the plane.
7: We're going to keep it high for now, but we do now have burning oil smell in the cockpit.
8: Burning oil smell?
7: Yeah, our oil pressure is dropping down into the red, and we do have fumes in the cockpit from the oil.
8: Right. And you said it's in the red for Warrior 41622?
7: It's completely in the red for 622. We would like to go ahead and declare an emergency for 41622. Yeah, we are not making the airport. We're going

0: Going down on I-10. I just want to let you know, we are lined up with I-10 trying to avoid the cars.
1: Number 62, roger. We're going to get everybody over there as fast as they can to help you out.
0: Thank you.
2: Thankfully, no one was hurt. The landing caused a traffic backup on the interstate, but all lanes were back open by early afternoon. A witness list has been released ahead of the murder trial of Dwayne Davis, the man charged in connection with the killing of Tupac Shakur. And on that list is former Death Row Records CEO Suge Knight. Now, he was in the car with Tupac when the rapper was fatally shot in Las Vegas in 1996. Knight is currently serving a 28-year prison sentence on unrelated charges and has previously said that he would not testify. Other witnesses include members of Shakur's family and a man who wrote a book with Davis. The trial is set to begin August 10th. It is time for Buzz Express, the stories that have people talking. And first up, Ariana Grande opened up to her fans during her concert in Chicago last night about her decision to step out of the public spotlight. She read a written speech saying the decision was not a reactive or impulsive thing, and it was something that she had planned quietly a long time ago. She says it's not true that the negativity was ruining things for her. After she finished her speech, that she told the crowd that that felt good. Over the weekend, it was announced that she was taking a break after her tour ends, after endless and ongoing public scrutiny. All right, next year's theme for the Met Gala is already causing some controversy, and here's the issue. In 2011, famed designer John Galliano's career, it was upended when he was arrested for a series of anti-Semitic and racist incidents. That includes a video where he professed his love for Hitler. He has since taken accountability for his actions, says that he was addicted to drugs and alcohol at the time. Vogue editor Anna Wintour says that he is a great designer whose career isn't defined by a moment. All right, and dust off your top eight list. MySpace is reportedly making a comeback. People magazine reports brothers Chris and Tim Vanderhoek, who now own the social media platform, revealed during an upcoming documentary that they're just waiting for the right time to relaunch it. MySpace had a reported 300 million registered accounts by 2008. Next on CNN Headline Express, a rabbit fever. Health officials seeing cases of a rare

0: CEO Suge Knight. Now, he was in the car with Tupac when the rapper was fatally shot in Las Vegas in 1996. Knight is currently serving a 28-year prison sentence on unrelated charges and has previously said that he would not testify. Other witnesses include members of Shakur's family and a man who wrote a book with Davis. The trial is set to begin August 10th. It is time for Buzz Express, the stories that have people talking. And first up, Ariana Grande opened up to her fans during her concert in Chicago last night about her decision to step out of the public spotlight. She read a written speech saying the decision was not a reactive or impulsive thing, and it was something that she had planned quietly a long time ago. She says it's not true that the negativity was ruining things for her. After she finished her speech, that she told the crowd that felt good. Over the weekend, it was announced that she was taking a break after her tour ends, after endless and ongoing public scrutiny. All right, next year's theme for the Met Gala is already causing some controversy, and here's the issue. In 2011, famed designer John Galliano's career, it was upended when he was arrested for a series of anti-Semitic and racist incidents. That includes a video where he professed his love for Hitler. He has since taken accountability for his actions, says that he was addicted to drugs and alcohol at the time. Vogue editor Anna Wintour says that he is a great designer whose career isn't defined by a moment. All right, and dust off your top eight list. MySpace is reportedly making a comeback. People magazine reports brothers Chris and Tim Vanderhoof, who now own the social media platform, revealed during an upcoming documentary that they're just waiting for the right time to relaunch it. MySpace had a reported 300 million registered accounts by 2008. Next on CNN Headline Express, rabbit fever. Health officials seeing cases of a rare illness caused by bites from ticks and flies. We've got the details ahead. And why retro refrigerators sold by Amazon and Home Depot are now being recalled. Stay tuned.
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0: is CNN.
1: Well, people have been talking all about Health Secretary Robert F. Kennedy Jr.'s fiery interview with CNN's Dana Bash over the weekend, where he continued to push medical misinformation. CNN medical correspondent Meg Terrell debunks his false claims.
2: If you watched RFK Jr.'s interview over the weekend with CNN's Dana Bash, you heard a lot of things from the health secretary that are not backed up by science. Like the idea that Lyme disease came from a lab.
3: Clearly, COVID-19 pandemic and many other global pandemics that we have come from gain-of-function research. The RSV epidemic that we have that is the biggest killer of kids in this country today came from these kind of experiments. The Lyme disease almost certainly came from this kind of research.
2: Now, this has come up a lot around the debate over origins of the COVID-19 pandemic, and it refers to work done to alter viruses in a lab to better understand their function, including potential risks. Scientists say what RFK Jr. said is not accurate. Lyme disease is caused by a bacteria that research has shown to be about 60,000 years old. A 5,300-year-old Iceman was even shown to have evidence of Lyme disease infection. As for RSV, a respiratory virus, it was discovered in the 1950s, decades before the scientific tools had been developed to be able to manipulate viruses in such a way in a lab. And on COVID, while there is a debate over whether the virus could have leaked from a lab, the vast majority of experts in virology say that the evidence points to more likely it being a spillover event from animals to humans. But there's more, like this moment on the COVID vaccine.
3: Can you show me one study?
4: Yes, I can.
3: That shows that
4: I can.
3: Children were protected by the COVID vaccine.
2: Here's one from the CDC, published in December. It shows that even in 2024 to 2025, quote, COVID-19 vaccination provided children with additional protection against COVID-19 associated emergency department or urgent care visits, or on a purported link between Tylenol and autism.
3: Well, there's 73 studies out there and link Tylenol exposure during later pregnancy and during the perintal period to autism onset.
2: But RFK Jr.'s own FDA commissioner wrote to physicians last September saying, quote, a causal relationship has not been established, and there are contrary studies in the scientific literature. In a separate press release, the commissioner emphasized that, quote, high fevers in pregnant women can pose a risk to their children.
1: New York health officials say that they have seen three probable cases of what's called rabbit fever on Long Island. The rare infection can occur after a bite from a tick or a fly that has previously bitten a sick mammal, typically a rabbit. According to the CDC, fewer than 200 cases are reported each year.

0: The disease can cause fever, swollen lymph nodes, fatigue, and skin sores. Still to come on CNN Headline Express, summer's not over, but hey, it's never too early to get in the Halloween spirit, and one store is ready to cash in now. Plus, there's this.
1: So I just got a shotgun. He just pointed it at me. I shot fire at him.
0: A six-hour standoff between a suspect and deputies. What else that body cam video shows straight ahead. Keep it right here.
2: I'm Marie Osmond, and I have a bucket list, and I'm doing it.

0: Answer. This is CNN.
1: In today's Money Express, an important recall that you need to know about after a deadly fire from a retro fridge. Maribel Aber joins us with that and the rest of your top Money Express headlines. Maribel, what do we know?
2: Okay, Brad, more than 121,000 Gallant's retro refrigerators sold through Amazon and Home Depot are being recalled after a deadly electric fire. The Consumer Product Safety Commission says electric components can short circuit, creating a fire hazard. The recall notice follows one reported death and 34 other additional fire reports. Customers should stop using the refrigerators immediately and contact Gallant's to schedule a free in-home repair. Full recall details are on the CPSC's website. Hey, Spirit Halloween has opened its first store of the season. The flagship location in Egg Harbor Township, New Jersey, welcomes shoppers August 1st. The retailer plans a record 1,575 pop-up locations this year and expects to hire about 52,000 seasonal workers. 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And fall flavors are already making their way to menus. Dairy Queen has introduced its seasonal caramel apple cheesecake blizzard, available through August. More fall treats are on the way, including pumpkin pie, brown sugar cookie dough, and toasted marshmallow mocha blizzards. Pumpkin spice latte season is also around the corner, Brad. Dunkin' launches its fall menu August 19th, followed by Starbucks on the 20th.

0: Answer. This is CNN.
1: In today's Money Express, an important recall that you need to know about after a deadly fire from a retro fridge. Maribel Aber joins us with that and the rest of your top Money Express headlines. Maribel, what do we know?
2: Okay, Brad, more than 121,000 Gallant's retro refrigerators sold through Amazon and Home Depot are being recalled after a deadly electric fire. The Consumer Product Safety Commission says electric components can short circuit, creating a fire hazard. The recall notice follows one reported death and 34 other additional fire reports. Customers should stop using the refrigerators immediately and contact Gallant's to schedule a free in-home repair. Full recall details are on the CPSC's website. Hey, Spirit Halloween has opened its first store of the season. The flagship location in Egg Harbor Township, New Jersey, welcomes shoppers August 1st. The retailer plans a record 1,575 pop-up locations this year and expects to hire about 52,000 seasonal workers. Applications are available at workforspirit.com. And fall flavors are already making their way to menus. Dairy Queen has introduced its seasonal caramel apple cheesecake blizzard, available through August. More fall treats are on the way, including pumpkin pie, brown sugar cookie dough, and toasted marshmallow mocha blizzards. Pumpkin spice latte season is also around the corner, Brad. Dunkin' launches its fall menu August 19th, followed by Starbucks on the 25th. Brad, I'm not ready to put the swimsuit away.
1: We just had back to school this week, and then immediately Halloween stores are reopening up. Pumpkin spice lattes are already back. Give us a second. Just give us a moment.
2: We just in a little bit.
1: Just a little bit. Maribel Aber, thank you so much. Let's get a check in on some of the other stories making news across the country. We start in Florida. A six-hour standoff with a suspect took place, and investigators say that he was acting strangely and pointed a shotgun at a deputy from a window. And take a look at some of the body cam video.
3: Suspect's still inside. I don't have a visual. I'm taking cover behind a structure. He's last talking about me being a demon, then he's going to shoot me, and then he pointed a rifle at me.
4: Hands up! Sheriff's office, hands up! Hands up! Now!
5: Hands up! Hands up! Stay right there. Do not move.
1: The suspect surrendered and no one was hurt. Deputies had been called there to check in on him, and now he's accused of aggravated assault and an officer is being held without bail. All right, let's take you out west to California. That's where a stranded horse is back home after getting stuck in a rugged wilderness. Didn't mess up with his mane, though. Had some serious hairdo. The horse and rider became separated during an annual 100-mile endurance ride. Officials had to fly in a specialized team to locate and sedate the animal before it was hoisted to safety by a police helicopter. Rescuers were able to find the horse thanks to a GPS device attached to its saddle. All right, and in Minnesota, someone took their bubble bath to a whole new level. They added soap to this public water fountain in Duluth. And now, well, police are searching for the person responsible. The area has since been closed off, but some people, as you could see, they could not resist having some fun with it. I mean, let's just take a second. And yes, there is a little bit of joy that can be flown. Just look at the scene. People are just trying to figure out what is going on. And yeah, you got to play with some bubbles every now and then. It is summertime. That does it for CNN Headline Express. I'm Brad Smith. CNN This Morning with Audie Cornish starts right now.
6: Today in the group chat, a big test for the big tent party. Will voters in Michigan follow other states and go with the far left candidate, or will the establishment win out?
7: Ours is the work of continuously building a bigger movement.
8: When it comes to Michigan, I run through anyone and anything to stand up for us.
6: An embattled congressman refusing to step aside. Now the president weighs in, telling him, quote, things aren't looking good. Could this put a red state at risk come November? And Trump furious over the Justice Department's decision to drop the reflecting pool case. Could Jeanine Pirro be his scapegoat? and a suspect charged with arson as the

0: Wildfires in Washington state rage on this morning. The anguish from residents as they see what was spared from the flames.
1: It's a very, very hard loss. All of mine and my siblings' childhood pictures, all the baby clothes. I'm pretty sure my grandpa's ashes, everything was in there.
2: Detroit and Michigan generally, it's really, it feels great, you know, a little nerve wracking, but it's a lot of people coming in, almost feels like it's the general election. There's so much energy around it right now.
3: In this room.
0: It is election day in Michigan and a referendum for the Democratic Party. Will voters back the progressive choice or the candidate backed by the establishment? Good morning, everybody. I'm Audie Cornish, and here is where we start the most expensive Democratic primary. After a long and messy campaign, today Democratic voters will decide between Congresswoman Haley Stevens or Abdul El-Sayed. Under the big tent, these candidates are on opposite sides. El-Sayed wants Medicare for all. Stevens wants to improve Obamacare. El-Sayed wants to abolish ICE. Stevens says she backs ICE reforms. And El-Sayed wants to stop aid to Israel. Stevens has been a pro-Israel vote in the House. It's that last issue that's causing the most division. More than $60 million in cash pouring in from outside groups to help Stevens, the biggest spender by far, a pro-Israeli super PAC.
4: There is a reason why Republicans are already spending thousands and thousands of dollars meddling in this primary, trying to maybe get their preferred candidate. Look, when it comes to Michigan, I run through anyone and anything to stand up for us.
5: This movement of ours has proven that it can come through $80 million of spending in lies because we're willing to hold with us the truth. You can't buy inspiration. You can't buy people deciding to be a part of something. You can't buy hope. You can't buy belief.
0: Okay, today in the group chat, Aaron Blake, CNN senior political reporter, Chuck Rocha, Democratic strategist and former senior advisor to Bernie Sanders' presidential campaigns, and Jesse Arm, pollster and vice president at the Manhattan Institute. Good morning, gentlemen. Welcome to the chat. I want to start with you, Aaron. You were saying Democrats have a new problem as they try to win the Senate. What is that problem?
6: Well, what we've seen in the last several weeks here is the big hurdle that we thought Democrats would have, which would be competing in a lot of these red states, you know, the states that Donald Trump won by double digits. They've got the polling to back up that they can win in states like Iowa, like Texas, like Ohio. Those are on the table. They need some of those. But even as that's happened,
0: that list is like Iowa, Texas. Are you sure about this? I'm sort of shocked to hear these states.
6: Those are polling pretty competitively. But at the same time, we've seen these races like Michigan where we're starting to see some doubts creep in. The Democratic establishment is very concerned if Abdul El-Sayed emerges from this primary that he's going to be a liability in the general election. And if they're not winning these swing states and these blue states, the map is just very tough for them as far as winning a Democratic Senate majority.
0: Okay, if you live in Michigan, my apologies, because I'm going to play for you some clips from some of the ads you've probably been seeing nonstop from Stevens and El-Sayed. Here we go.
7: Money in your pocket and Medicare
8: for all. That's the part they can't stand. That's why billionaires are spending millions to bury Abdul and this movement.
9: As chief of staff to President Obama's auto rescue, I helped save Michigan jobs.
10: And Haley Stevens, by the way, she was there. She was a critical part of my team.
0: I love it. The music's giving Michigan Detroit vibes the whole way across the board. Why has this become the proxy battle for the back and forth? Every time you and I are on set, we talk about like, oh, the Democratic Socialists here and the moderates here. What makes Michigan different?
11: Well, I think Aaron said it right, is that there's no way for us to win this majority in the Senate unless we can win these Democratic strongholds. And to your point, what makes Michigan different is that it's supposed to be one that's not this hard to win in November, and it's looking like it could be hard because the polling just stacks up the way. There's one thing, Audie, that cuts across all of these that I want to talk about this morning, which is this change electorate. And we've been living through change elections through lots of elections.
0: I feel like that's my perennial report.
11: But let me take that to Michigan, and this is where this Democrat gives Donald Trump credit. Michigan has been so desperate for change, they'd vote for Donald Trump twice. Folks there are sick and tired of being sick and tired, and they're looking for something different, and I think that's why El Said is doing so well. Sure, he's got a great message, and he's got things that may be bad as well, but a lot more plus than minus, but it's just a change electorate overall.
0: It's also interesting to see what's going on with donors. The Wall Street Journal was

0: was reporting that the big, like marquee name donors are sitting out, that they've nicknamed the DNC "Do Not Contribute." And then when I look at the cash on hand for Republicans, like it's super PACs. You know what I mean? Like it feels like there's been a shift in who spends the money, and obviously that has to do with the Supreme Court, et cetera. But are we really feeling it in this election?
1: Yeah, well, I mean, donors are giving through different vehicles. A lot of donors have been giving historically to some of these big ideological groups that have driven, you know, I think the Democratic Party further to the left, right? As more of these groups are sort of organizing around the same causes.
0: But you mean sort of like the way they'd be like, Club for Growth, do you say this? And now the money's going to something not quite the same.
1: Yeah.
0: Not as ideological.
1: Well, actually, I do think they are saying increasingly the same thing.
0: Okay.
1: I'm seeing a lot of ads from a lot of communications on social media from climate defiance that are about issues in the Middle East. Ditto, a lot of the big abortion groups have all kind of consolidated on one sort of omni-cause message. I think a lot of our problems in our politics right now are downstream from the fact that on the right, you've sort of got one guy who's in charge, who's a boss, and a lot of ideological diversity that's allowed to work around his orbit, so long as you kiss that ring. And then over on the left, no one who's necessarily in charge, but everyone's swimming in the same direction ideologically. The mainstream Democrats, like the Haley Stevens of the party, haven't really been able to run effective campaigns against the more radical flank because they're not willing to say what they're for that the DSA left is against. That's been a real challenge for Haley Stevens. Look, Rashida Tlaib, the congresswoman from Michigan, is hitting Haley Stevens because she's got support from General Motors and General Mills. Those are big Michigan companies.
0: No, I understand that, but also Michigan has been a canary, right, in its car factory for like a couple of years now. I mean, ever since October 7th, and I remember the Biden administration trying to find a way to talk about Gaza and Israel with an electorate, and it had nothing in common with that electorate anymore. And Michigan was the place where I remember the DNC, their electors were the most frustrated, right? That's where you really, it felt like that was the place that had this dialogue the most strongly. And it feels almost inevitable that you'd see a candidate like Abdul El-Sayed come forward.
2: And I think that's why you see the UAW endorsed him. I talked to somebody at the UAW this morning early, and they told me that they have talked to 120,000 of their active and retired members, and they make up 9% of the early vote because they can take the data that we get back from the elections on who has voted early and cross-match it against their voter files of their members. That's crazy good for them. But again, to your point, it's because it's Michigan. You've seen a downturn in manufacturing. You have this very diverse electorate, and you see a lot of the economics coming to Michigan, and that's why you see that.
0: I want to show you guys one more thing. Their supporters, who they've got endorsements from. So when you look at Haley Stevens, she's gotten the governor, Senator Chuck Schumer. And then when you look at Abdul El-Sayed, you've got Bernie Sanders, AOC, Elizabeth Warren. And that last group of three, I feel like this has been percolating for a while, right, in terms of long-term movements percolating in the party.
1: Well, one thing that's worth mentioning and responding to is that the UAW at a national level is now 25% more than that graduate students. Okay, so this isn't your father's UAW. And Haley Stevens has the support of a lot of the big manufacturing unions that are constituted at a national level, more of actual workers at that level. So
0: you mean non-unions, or what do you mean by that?
1: I think graduate students are part of what's driving the UAW farther to the left.
0: You're saying it's...
1: Haley Stevens has the support of a number of other unions in the state who
0: that
1: have been
0: you see as more worker-oriented or not having.
1: I think so. I mean, I think Abdul El-Sayed is winning because he's running a virulently anti-Israel campaign, as you said, Audie. I don't think it's because he's talking about bringing manufacturing back to Michigan. That's what Haley Stevens has been talking about. In fact, it's kind of the only thing she can talk about.
0: Let me underscore, I did not say he was running a virulently anti-Israel campaign.
1: Did.
0: I want you to own your comments just so you can get credit for your comments.
1: I don't think he would dispute that he's running a virulently anti-Israel campaign.
0: I would dispute I said it. And I want to give the last word to Aaron, because Bernie Sanders, when I think of him grumpy with his arms crossed at that DNC many years ago, Elizabeth Warren, it feels like we are seeing the fruits of a long-running movement that may or may not be coming to fruition.
3: Yeah, and this is a very big moment for that movement, and I'll tell you why. The reason is because the Democratic primary electorate has proven willing to elect these kinds of candidates, the DSA candidates, in cities like New York City, in cities, heavily urban areas.
0: And only now.
3: In Boulder, in Colorado.
0: Yeah.
3: they haven't gotten these candidates necessarily through primaries, marquee races in swing electorates. So getting Abdul El-Sayed through this primary and having him tested in a general election that is going to have lots of focus in November is a big moment for this movement. They need to prove that they can win in that kind of environment, not just primaries, but general elections with swing

0: electorates, and that's why I think this race is so important for that movement.
1: Right. So big test. That's why we're watching it. I want to turn to something else on CNN this morning, the ethics panel that wants to censure Republican Chuck Edwards. We're going to talk about why some women in the House of Representatives say that is not enough. And then today, the White House will meet with leaders in AI. Will we finally get the guardrails that have been promised? And Ariana Grande speaking out in her own words why she is stepping away from the spotlight.

0: A candidates in cities like New York City, in cities heavily urban areas,
1: And only
0: in
1: now,
0: Boulder,
1: it's,
0: in
1: yeah.
0: Colorado, they haven't gotten these candidates necessarily through primaries, marquee races in swing electorates. So getting Abdul El-Sayed through this primary and having him tested in a general election that is going to have lots of focus in November is a big moment for this movement. They need to prove that they can win in that kind of environment, not just primaries, but general elections with swing electorates. And that's why I think this race is so important for that
1: All right,
0: movement.
1: so big test. That's why we're watching it. I want to turn to something else on CNN this morning, the ethics panel that wants to censure Republican Chuck Edwards. We're going to talk about why some women in the House of Representatives say that is not enough. And then today, the White House will meet with leaders in AI. Will we finally get the guardrails that have been promised? And Ariana Grande speaking out in her own words why she is stepping away from the spotlight.

0: Africa, in association with Afrexim Bank.
1: Okay, it's now 15 minutes past the hour. Here are five things making the news this morning. That multi-state cyclosporiasis outbreak has turned deadly. Two people in Michigan have died from the intestinal illness, which causes dramatic stomach upset and can lead to severe dehydration. Officials say both victims had underlying health conditions. At this point, more than 18,000 cases have been reported in the U.S. And former special counsel Jack Smith willing to testify publicly before a Senate committee. That's according to a letter from his attorneys to Chairman Chuck Grassley obtained by CNN. Now, Grassley had asked him to testify on September 22nd, if approved by the Justice Department. Smith is facing scrutiny over his investigation into President Trump's alleged attempts to overthrow the 2020 election and his use of subpoenas to obtain lawmakers' text messages as part of that investigation. And later today, the White House is going to meet with the leaders of artificial intelligence companies about a new framework for government oversight. Now, it's expected to include provisions to voluntarily allow the government to review new models before they release them. And the meeting comes just after both OpenAI and Anthropic reported incidents of an AI agent going rogue and hacking into competitor companies. Now, the FAA is investigating a near miss in Florida after a small training plane lost engine power and then landed directly on the interstate. Audio captures the moment the pilot warned that they wouldn't make it to the airport's runway.
2: We are not making the airport. We're going down on I-10. Tower, can you still hear for 162?
3: Number 162, I got you loud and clear. What do you need?
2: Just want to let you know, we are lined up with I-10 trying to avoid the cars.
3: Number 62, roger. We're going to get everybody over there as fast as they can to help you out.
1: And then this is dash cam video from a truck showing the plane nearly missing a highway sign. And Ariana Grande addressing rumors in a speech to the crowd on her Chicago tour stop last night. She confirmed that she is taking a step back from public life. The singer has been under intense scrutiny for her appearance, especially after her new album and its music video dropped last week. So what she told fans last night is that her decision is not reactive and it's something that has been planned for some time. Now, after the break on CNN this morning, the Justice Department admits it was a botched renovation that caused the issues with the reflecting pool, not vandalism. But that's not what the president wanted to hear, so...

who might lose their jobs because of this. Today, the Senate Judiciary Committee is going to vote on Todd Blanche's nomination for AG. Does he have the votes for a new gig? In the meantime, good morning to our viewers in New York City. A look at the sunrise over the skyline.

that her decision is not reactive and it's something that has been planned for some time. Now, after the break on CNN this morning, the Justice Department admits it was a botched renovation that caused the issues with the reflecting pool, not vandalism. But that's not what the president wanted to hear. So who might lose their jobs because of this? Today, the Senate Judiciary Committee is going to vote on Todd Blanche's nomination for AG. Does he have the votes for a new gig? In the meantime, good morning to our viewers in New York City. A look at the sunrise over the skyline.

0: Okay, after weeks of algae blooms and chipping bottoms, President Trump is furious at his longtime ally, Jeanine Pirro, the U.S. attorney in D.C., over the pool vandalism case. So you've got sources telling CNN that he stopped short of firing her during a White House meeting on Monday, but he did obviously lash out at her because the Justice Department admitted the pool problems were caused by a flawed renovation rather than vandalism, as the president has long claimed. Now, her office also said it's dropping the criminal case against the man accused of being the so-called vandal. He was an Olympian, David Hearn. And the Justice Department acknowledged in a court filing that the $14 million renovation was hasty and botched. Just last month, Pirro was saying something different.
1: Did he have any tools, or was it just his bare hands?
2: Right now, we believe it's his bare hands, both hands.
1: So does that indicate in your belief that it was probably damaged before, or do you believe that he...
2: Oh, he damaged it.
1: Further, but do you believe it had already been damaged before?
2: He damaged the pool.
1: Before he touched it.
2: He damaged this pool.
0: Group chat is back. So we were talking during the break. This filing is stunning. I know people have been talking about it for a couple of days. But what I don't understand is Trump lashing out at Pirro. Why do you think she has come in for such criticism from him when she has gone after just about everyone, you know, that he has been frustrated with?
3: Yeah, I mean, look, Trump is somebody who certainly expects loyalty from the people around him. He wants them to hew to his theory of the case. And in this case, the theory of the case was that there was vandalism, even though there wasn't any real public reason to believe that. The problem is that we've seen this over and over again over the last 18 months or so, is that when these theories actually have to be tested in court, that doesn't go very well because there are standards of evidence, there are representations.
0: While you're talking, can I show you some headlines? Because we were looking at this. The number of cases, Minnesota protesters, right? Hurdles there and getting those arrested to charges. Right now, Justice Department drops its New York Times subpoena. California, the labor leader. I'm actually keeping a running list at my desk and office of cases that people have been arrested. The charges don't go anywhere. What's going on with the Justice Department, or is the weaponization the point? Putting people through the frustration of arrest and all of that to kind of get rid of them or be a nuisance?
4: I mean, I do think it's, you know, nice to see that this administration is responsive to the courts. There was a lot of hemming and hawing about the fact that Donald Trump would not abide by the decisions of the Supreme Court or other courts at any point. This administration is operating within the confines of the law and operating like it is bound to the law.
0: So they take the L, you're saying? They're not trying to override the system, like it's
4: well,
0: where
4: we'll
0: the system
4: see.
0: Is
4: I mean,
0: working.
4: We'll see what they do, right? I mean, he could theoretically fire Jeanine Pirro for this. I wouldn't necessarily be enthusiastic about that. I think this is someone who's been a pretty good soldier for the president and his administration, you know, has been has a job that's bigger than the reflecting pool, right? Has
0: yeah.
4: been involved in these efforts to clean up and crack down on crime in D.C.
0: And so, seen a lot of those cases flop as well. It's mm-hmm. been kind of interesting.
5: Right. I think Donald Trump runs under the old East Texas philosophy of if you lie long enough about having a horse, eventually somebody will buy you a saddle. He's not used to telling the truth, and he don't like to be told he's wrong. Remember the guy who went to Congress this week or last week who wants a big job who couldn't say that Joe Biden won the election? Because folks are scared to death to cross him. And Jeanine Pirro, he thinks, just did that, and he don't like that at all.
0: Did she really cross him? What do you think is going on legally in that office? Because that filing not only said this was a botched renovation job, it said there's no way this guy reached into the middle of the pool with his bare hands unless it was like one of the Fantastic Four. None of this makes sense. We did not say this. The Interior Department said this. I mean, they threw another department under the bus.
3: Yeah.
0: It was in its totality, it said this didn't happen.
3: This document read like some lawyers at the Justice Department who were tired of dealing with this case and wanted to just get it out there and wash their hands of it. It is a remarkable document because you're right. It's not just saying, oh, the evidence isn't quite there. It's basically pointing the finger at another department of the administration and saying that department withheld evidence from us that allowed us to move forward with a case that could have put somebody in prison wrongfully. Basically, that's the logical extent of what they put out. And I think that in any other time, if you know, when Democrats take over the House, if they do in January, this is the kind of thing that you would want to have congressional hearings and issue subpoenas about.
0: Yeah, because it also points to the contractor and also points to it says it in here that the contractor was rushing to meet the America 250 deadline.

0: Spain. And this is CNN.
1: Jeanine Pirro made a mistake. There was vandalism. Frankly, I think she choked. She choked. I don't know what the hell happened. I was disappointed with Jeanine Pirro. Really disappointed with Jeanine Pirro. She folded like an umbrella.

0: And it was like, this is a lot to be putting in here for people to look at later and raise questions about.
1: I mean, I don't think it's an inherently bad thing that you had a contractor who was rushing to meet a deadline to try and clean up DC ahead of America 250. Obviously, if you're going after the wrong person, that's a bigger problem. But look, it's not the first time and it won't be the last time that an administration looks to pursue a case that it knows it probably can't win in court. We had with the Biden administration, right? They attempted to wipe all student debt until the Supreme Court came along and said, actually, you can't really do that. But Joe Biden's staffers
0: saw... Each one of these is someone taking the time, doing the evidentiary work, going to court. It costs money.
1: Sure
0: the reflecting
1: does.
0: Pool costs money. Pretty soon, it starts to cost money. And at what point, if you're running a business and you're a business person, do you look around and say, this is creating problems, it's costing money, it's not working? And is that something that the voter starts to get frustrated with?
2: We've talked a lot about cost and corruption as we move into the midterms. And the thing that we're not talking about is we keep talking about this contractor. We've reported on this network that the contractor was somebody that worked on a pool down at Mar-a-Lago. We have said that. Now, I'm not saying any wrongdoing was done.
0: Yeah, but the question of no bid.
2: Right, the no bid contract stuff, and now it still ain't fixed, and it's cost how much money? Like, I ain't running a TV commercial on this in the midterms, but it's just another thing that stacks up.
1: Well, that's the key point. I don't think any undecided voters are going to be making their decision based on reflecting pool dynamics.
2: Right.
0: Got it. Okay. Straight ahead on CNN this morning, Michigan's primary shines a light on the deep divide in the Democratic Party. We're going to ask whether voters are choosing the ideology or a candidate they think can win in November. Plus, crews scrambling to gain control on wildfires in Washington state as the weather turns dangerous again.

Good morning, everybody. I'm Audie Cornish. Thank you for joining me on CNN this morning. It is half past the hour, and here's what's happening right now. In Washington, a man is arrested on arson charges in connection with one of three wildfires burning in the state. The 37-year-old man is being held on a $1 million bond. And officials say the fires are expected to keep burning for weeks. Already more than 65,000 people have been forced from their homes. And in just a few hours, the Senate Judiciary Committee will vote on Todd Blanche's nomination for Attorney General. The first vote was delayed last week due to concerns from two key Republicans. But

0: Good morning, everybody. I'm Audie Cornish. Thank you for joining me on CNN this morning. It is half past the hour, and here's what's happening right now. In Washington, a man is arrested on arson charges in connection with one of three wildfires burning in the state. The 37-year-old man is being held on a $1 million bond. And officials say the fires are expected to keep burning for weeks. Already more than 65,000 people have been forced from their homes. And in just a few hours, the Senate Judiciary Committee will vote on Todd Blanche's nomination for Attorney General. The first vote was delayed last week due to concerns from two key Republicans, but both have signaled they will vote yes after Blanche formally rescinded the president's $1.8 billion anti-weaponization fund. And happening now, polls are set to open for critical primary elections in five key states: Michigan, Missouri, Kansas, Virginia, and Washington. Today's races will settle nominations in the Senate, House, and gubernatorial races as we get closer to the midterms this November. And one of today's most closely watched contests is Michigan's Democratic Senate primary. It's a key test of where the party is headed. There's Haley Stevens making her final campaign pitch, framing herself as the pragmatic choice to take on Republican Mike Rogers in November. Meanwhile, Abdul El-Sayed rallied Detroit progressives and mounted a direct challenge to the party's Washington establishment.
1: I believe in what we're going to do. I believe in the opportunity we have in front of us to take our democracy back from the likes of the corporations and the billionaires and the special interests who want to tell us what we cannot have and should not fight for.
2: West Michigan needs a senator who's going to deliver, who's going to show up, who's going to show you that I campaign like I govern and I govern like I campaign. I'm present, I'm focused, I'm dedicated.
0: Joining me now, two journalists who have been following these candidates closely, Dana Milbank, political columnist for Notice, and Nicholas Wu, congressional reporter for Semaphore. Let me start with my congressional reporter. I know you like to cover the House, so it must be so irritating to be stuck covering the Senate. What is it about this race that you think is making it kind of one of the most written about?
3: Well, this is one of the clearest ideological divides we're seeing in pretty much any Senate race in the country in the primary. And since we have such a clear division between the folks who have lined up between Abdul El-Sayed, progressives, AOC, Bernie Sanders, and
0: so
3: on.
0: Yeah, you can put up their endorsements so people can see that pretty clearly. Haley Stevens got Chuck Schumer, Gretchen Whitmer. It's pretty obvious if you were drawing, like if you asked a kid to draw a picture of wings of the party, these are the faces that would be on opposite sides.
3: Exactly, and beyond that, you have very clear ideological divides when it comes to Israel, which in our post-October 7th environment has become such a huge dividing line among Democrats as they look to build the future of their party.
0: How come you say this is not a civil war? You've been writing about this, and it sounds like you think it's overblown.
4: I mean, what Nick is saying is all true. I think some of it is a little overblown. I mean, one of the main reasons El-Sayed is doing so well is he's just extremely charismatic. I mean, he's a very good politician. You know, and for all the talk of divisions within the Democratic Party, the electorate is actually pretty close. You know, it's probably more unified than it's been really in decades. And you see, you know, even the mainstream of the party, the so-called establishment, has gone substantially to the left in recent years. So, yeah, there's this huge divide they have on Israel, but the whole party

0: is moving in El-Sayed's direction on Israel. They're both looking for universal health care, just different ways of getting there.
1: Yeah.
0: So a lot of it's about...
1: So it comes down to that dreaded word, electability. Here's what Abdul El-Sayed said about that when he was asked on CNN on Sunday.
2: How much of this is about convincing people that you can win in November?
3: The question of can I win in November is a question that voters alone can't answer. Convincing folks like you and everybody who watches from everywhere else, I'm so sorry, it just doesn't matter. Electability is a thing that's best defined after the fact. So if and when I get elected, then you'll know I'm electable.
1: I feel like Donald Trump, it applied to him, right? Like for the longest time, all I heard from Republicans is this guy's not a Republican. Mm-hmm. This isn't serious. Some of the people in his cabinet, some of the people who are with him now were people who said he was not electable. And here we are. Mm-hmm. And so I'm wondering if we're at the beginning of a movement that ends with some version of that for Democrats, someone that they thought was not electable, mm-hmm. who suddenly is.
0: Yeah, I'm not sure that he's wrong in making this electability argument. The populist appeal that he has is really considerable. You don't hear a word out of his mouth about sort of the woke issues, the cultural issues, and it's all pocketbook economic issues. So
1: I think those issues can be pretty much foisted on you when you get to a general election, right?
0: Yeah.
1: Like everything that Mamdani is doing in New York mm-hmm. becomes the thing that everyone else has to run against.
0: Right. I mean, the conventional wisdom is Mike Rogers is very delighted to have El-Sayed as his opponent, but it's not entirely clear that that's the case. He can ignite a populist fire, and that's what'll be interesting in the fall.
1: Let me play one more thing for you. It's the vote I always keep an eye on in states like this. This is the Reverend Dr. Charles William II on CNN. This was on Sunday.
4: She's the only one in the race that's actually been elected. She was elected a congressperson. She worked in the executive branch. And of course, she has been a legislator. She understands how to work to get policy passed. Unfortunately, there's nobody else in the race at this time that has that cachet.
1: Historic King Solomon Church. There is always that black church vote that comes out, and they aren't always aligned with the academic progressive left vote. We see this in South Carolina. Biden mm-hmm. was happy to receive those votes. Is that the kind of thing that's a wild card here in Michigan, or are those voters also embracing some of these more populist ideas or ideas on foreign policy?
5: The strategy that the Stevens campaign is running is to try to run up turnout in black majority areas in Michigan, whether that
1: I think I saw her at a church.
5: Exactly.
1: Yeah.
5: Right.
1: The obligatory Democrats black church visit. Happens.
5: Exactly.
1: Yeah.
5: She's been trying to run up turnout there. El-Sayed has been trying to cut into those margins. For example, we saw him going around Detroit with a whole crew of influencers. So it's like it's a much different kind of strategy.
1: Very different church, but I understand.
5: Exactly.
0: And the polling shows him ahead, but it's just sort of a guess by the pollsters about is it going to be young male white voters? Is it going to be older female black voters? We don't really know until tonight or tomorrow.
1: Both are frustrated for different reasons, mm-hmm. and there's always the couch, as it's said, mm-hmm. right? You guys, thank you so much. Hope to have you back in the group. And tonight, don't miss key primary races across the country, including big gubernatorial and congressional races, as we've talked about, of Michigan. We're going to talk about who's going to advance, and we're going to have election results all night. You can get that tonight on CNN and our CNN app. Next on CNN this morning, a Republican lawmaker facing censure after an ethics report showing that he gave female staffers jewelry, vacations, and guns. But some don't think that punishment goes far enough. Plus, I'm going to talk to a reporter who sat down with Congressman Max Miller, what he told her about the abuse allegations he is facing.

0: kind of strategy.
1: Very different church, but I understand.
0: Exactly.
2: And the polling shows him ahead, but it's just sort of a guess by the pollsters about, is it going to be young male white voters? Is it going to be older female black voters? We don't really know until tonight or tomorrow.
1: Both are frustrated for different reasons, and there's always the couch, as it's said, right? You guys, thank you so much. Hope to have you back in the group. And tonight, don't miss key primary races across the country, including big gubernatorial and congressional races, as we've talked about, of Michigan. We're going to talk about who's going to advance, and we're going to have election results all night. You can get that tonight on CNN and our CNN app. Next on CNN this morning, a Republican lawmaker facing censure after an ethics report showing that he gave female staffers jewelry, vacations, and guns. But some don't think that punishment goes far enough. Plus, I'm going to talk to a reporter who sat down with Congressman Max Miller, what he told her about the abuse allegations he is facing.

0: This is CNN.
1: I know Max. He's a good person. I mean, I always thought he was a very good person. And I'm going to let the families figure that out. But it's accusations, and I'm going to let them figure that out.
2: President Trump publicly standing by embattled Republican Congressman Max Miller, even as his former press secretary launches a new legal battle against Miller. So on Monday, Stephanie Grisham's lawyer filed for a temporary restraining order against Miller. Now, she's suing him for breaking the terms of a non-disclosure agreement, an agreement that stems from 2021. In a Washington Post op-ed, Grisham had written about abuse allegations dealing with an ex-boyfriend, and Miller sued her at the time, but they settled out of court and agreed not to disparage each other publicly. Grisham now claims Miller violated the deal in this interview back in June.
3: Without question, every allegation should be taken seriously. What should be noted is that allegation came out on the same day as somebody's book launch. And the other part, what I would like to discuss is my ex-wife was with me every single day during that time of my life in that election. And she, in her own words, will tell you that I never did any of those things, and she never saw evidence of me ever doing those things, and that was nothing more than somebody trying to get notoriety.
2: Joining the group chat, Harry Lee, political correspondent at Spectrum News. She conducted that interview with Congressman Miller. This is a fascinating conversation that you got to have with him. Before we get to the allegations within his family and ex-wife, can you talk about this issue with Stephanie Grisham, why they are all of a sudden back in court?
4: Well, they're back in court partly because of that interview. In their non-disclosure agreement back in 2021, it appears this was a confidential agreement, so we didn't know until she filed this suit. But it appears that they agreed not to disparage each other. And she's saying that in that interview, by denying the claims that she made, as well as the claims by his now ex-wife, that he broke that agreement. And as you know, yesterday, she also filed a restraining order.
2: Right, because he's basically saying there are not multiple allegations, right? He doesn't want this to sound like it's piling up. And so he reached back to this conversation, and she's like, no, keep me out of it.
4: Yes.
2: All right, so let's talk about the Moreno family. The senator, Bernie Moreno, has been obviously like very upset and frustrated. He has called for Miller to step down, saying he shouldn't be in Congress anymore. Joining him, Senator Shelley Moore Capito and Roger Marshall. Are we gonna see any other senators speak up?
5: I think Rick Scott might have said something to that effect. Yeah, I don't know.
2: When does it reach the House, the people who actually work with this guy?
6: I think it's getting to that point now. We're seeing signals coming out of the White House where at least Trump is apparently privately saying that he doesn't

0: doesn't think Max Miller can win re-election. That seems like the beginnings of kind of a subtle pressure campaign to convince this person to at least step aside from his re-election campaign. And there's a very good reason for that, you know, even aside from kind of the details of the allegations. This is a district that Republicans would worry about losing if Max Miller is on the ballot in November. Yeah. That's the same with some of these other congressmen, which we're talking about.
1: But here, now we're talking about family. So, for instance, Senator Moreno, like I said, he put out a statement where he says, as he admitted privately, Max Miller needs serious psychological help. He's a danger to my daughter. I hold my breath every minute he has custody of my granddaughter. And then there is also this audio obtained from earlier this year. Emily Moreno is telling police about an incident on New Year's Eve where she alleged that Miller held a gun to her head when she was changing their infant daughter. So just give you a moment to listen to this.
2: So when does the gun come into play?
3: When I'm changing.
2: And what does he do?
3: Holds it on me.
2: Holds it on you? Okay. Can you show me where he held it to you? No. Hey, it's okay. Okay. That's fine. That's fine. Like I said, that's a hard thing to talk about.
1: Has he said anything about this incident or others? Because I know he released his own Dropbox of audio. So he does want people to kind of hear his side as he's denying these allegations.
4: Yeah, and I think that's part of the problem, is that he keeps releasing more and more information and more evidence that can then be used against him in certain cases. He does deny that this incident even happened.
1: What does he say about his father-in-law? Has he talked about what's going on publicly?
4: So for a long time, he said that they could work together. He said that he could walk and chew gum at the same time. But after a while, he was saying that his father-in-law was helping his daughter, enabling her in what he said was lying. And so that is when he started taking to social media to criticize him. Bernie Moreno didn't say anything for a very long time. His team consistently said no comment until Sunday. And that is when he released that scathing post on X.
1: And then he was asked about it. I just want to play some video of the last time Moreno was asked about this incident. Oh, sorry about that. It is actually a full screen. I'm not sure I can say it because it involves swearing. It says, you know, I hope you never have to go through a situation like this and you wouldn't ask that kind of effing question. And I think it's a great example of the fact that they do want this not to be so public. This isn't something that they want to be discussed this way. Do you think it would be discussed this way if it weren't two lawmakers involved?
5: Yeah, I think we'd be having a whole different conversation. We'd also be doing it different if Bernie Moreno wasn't just elected. That means he's not up for re-election. Everybody at home should know, just because you're a senator don't mean you're up for elections every 6 years, just elected. He's not up for another 4.5 years for re-election. But in the House, to your point, Audie, everybody's up every 2 years. And in this congressional race, it's only an R+7, which should be a very safe seat. And in most circumstances, it would be a very safe seat. But when you put that on the screen, an ad maker like me can run that against, he's running against an iron worker, a regular union guy, and that makes that be more vulnerable. That's why you have to put politics in this horrible situation where you're talking about guns and babies, which nobody should live through.
1: All right, so let's turn to that. Another House Republican facing ethics scrutiny. The Ethics Committee is recommending a full vote to censure North Carolina's Chuck Edwards. A months-long probe found that Edwards engaged in persistent, inappropriate conduct toward two young female staffers. That's from the ethics panel report. Now, examples that they provided included skipping scheduled House votes to help a staffer decorate her Christmas tree, writing and reading a tearful personal poem at a staffer's departure party, and buying a staffer lavish gifts, including jewelry worth more than $1,000. Edwards and his team reject the allegations. They claim that the Ethics Committee failed to demonstrate that either of the two staffers actually expressed discomfort to Edwards regarding his conduct with them. The group chat is back. I wanted to follow up with this because just a few weeks ago, Mike Johnson was saying, I want to ban dating, not just of your own staffers, but across the board. So obviously there was like a Houston, we have a problem situation. What do you see in the fact that there's a censure going on here, but that hasn't come up yet with Moreno?
4: With Miller.
1: Sorry.
4: I think that they've expressed some issues with due process. I think that now that the ethics investigation is over with Edwards, they feel more comfortable moving forward with that. But we have seen several lawmakers refuse to take a stand until the Ethics Committee makes a decision. I don't actually know if they have started that yet, but
1: And I'm going to throw up on screen so people can see the number of lawmakers who are facing

0: facing some kind of sexual harassment or ethics investigation at this point. And one of the people in the past was George Santos. And it was interesting. I remember thinking, George Santos is not going to have to leave Congress unless a Democrat also is a problem and they can be asked to leave Congress. Like, there seemed to be a kind of one-for-one situation that had to happen. Is that the case right now? Just the balance of power is so tight that leadership is loath to let anyone go.
1: That's the point here. I mean, I think that's exactly what's happening.
0: But even for Democrats, you can be like on your deathbed and still in Congress.
1: Absolutely. And you can die in office if you stay there till you're 90. I mean, it's just one thing after another. And I think this is where the American people are fed up with both parties. When you say, what do you think about Democrats? What do you think about Republicans? They're like, well, they're all too old and they're all a bunch of crooks. It seems like they're acting like a bunch of freaks in Capitol Hill.
2: Genuinely weird behavior from Edwards' part. From Edwards' part,
0: I mean,
2: that's the latest one you've raised, Audie. It is strange to me that, you know, even if it is true what his office is saying, that none of these people ever complained about this, that one would think it's appropriate to shower young female staffers and these kinds of gifts and invite them to things. It's just, you know, it's strange.
0: Which two consenting adults outside of this environment. Sure. But you know what I mean? But in Congress, there has been this sense that there's some other standard. And is that dead?
2: I think there is some credit that is actually due here to Speaker Johnson, who I would say probably saying nobody who works in Congress can date anybody else who works in Congress is maybe a little bit of an overcorrection. I'm not sure if that's exactly what he proposed, but if it is, I would say that's, you know, maybe a bit heavy-handed. But look, it's a House Republican majority, and that ethics committee is the one that dealt down this decision.
0: Right, it's Republicans leading that committee.
2: Censuring Edwards. Yeah. So, I respect the fact and appreciate that there is at least an effort here to clean up House and recognition that there is a problem.
1: And if Democrats take the House, which they probably will, at least in the House, it'd be interesting to watch how they deal with the ethics committee on either side.
0: I know, because they also always complain about the ethics committee. That's like a big Democrat thing they're always frustrated with. Since you were here, we want to give you something positive to talk about. What is in your group chat, other than people being like, oh my God, did you talk to this lawmaker? How did that interview go? What are people talking about in your world?
3: That's been a big thing this week,
0: fair.
3: I'm going to say. But I think, you know, we're talking a lot about how the House, the Senate are going out. They leave so much unfinished business.

0: correction. I'm not sure if that's exactly what he proposed, but if it is, I would say that's, you know, maybe a bit heavy-handed. But look, it's a House Republican majority, and that ethics committee is the one that dealt down this decision.
1: Right, it's Republicans leading that committee.
0: Censuring Edwards. Yeah. So, I respect the fact and appreciate that there is at least an effort here to clean up House and recognition that there is a problem.
2: And if Democrats take the House, which they probably will, at least in the House, it'd be interesting to watch how they deal with the ethics committee on either side.
1: I know, because they also always complain about the ethics committee. That's like a big Democrat thing they're always frustrated with. Since you are here, we want to give you something positive to talk about. What is in your group chat, other than people being like, oh my God, did you talk to this lawmaker? How did that interview go? What are people talking about in your world?
3: That's been a big thing this week, I'm going to say. But I think, you know, we're talking a lot about how the House, the Senate are going out. They leave so much unfinished business, so much that did not get passed. And it's going to be such a rush when they come back in September. Talking about the budget, the NDAA, the crypto bill, military funding. So
1: the military funding even?
3: Oh, well, the NDAA.
1: Yeah,
3: yes.
1: You think that's not going to get done this week?
3: It could, but I mean,
1: group chat's not hopeful. Okay, Aaron, what about you?
4: Major League Baseball salary cap. If you look at the trades that happened this week ahead of the trade deadline, the rich get richer. They get all the best players. The Dodgers, the Yankees, the Phillies, we're tired of it. The Minnesota Twins need to have a level playing field to be able to compete with those teams.
1: Yeah.
4: Salary cap.
1: Really? Well delivered. Quite the argument.
2: Billionaires and the billionaires.
1: Oh, really? What's in your group chat?
2: Look, it's the Latino group chat. We're getting past the primaries, Audie, and we're looking towards the general.
1: Already?
2: Yeah, and look at, these are great Latino candidates who are up in marginal seats. If Democrats take back Congress, it'll be because
1: of
2: these amazing candidates.
1: All right, are these folks you're working with?
2: I work with some of these. Okay. Randy Villegas, I would draw your attention to, who I was talking to in the groom room, is from Fresno, auto mechanic, college professor, like working class guy. That's not made up
1: frail
2: in that
1: this
2: picture.
1: Is the Randy other running trend I'm interested in, given ICE and all these things.
2: Yes.
1: And the miscalculation in the past of left activists about thinking Latinos care about immigration so much.
2: That's
1: I'm
2: right.
1: really interested to see.
2: This story will be the story of the midterms.
1: Okay.
0: Well, I'm so thrown off because I was going to say the thing about the MLB salary cap.
1: Are you also a salary cap person?
0: I'm a Detroit Tigers fan, so, you know, I'm really hurt by this Tariq Skubal situation going to the Dodgers. But no. I'm actually going to talk about the new Spider-Man movie.
1: Yay!
0: We haven't had a solid superhero movie in a hot minute at this point, and this Spider-Man movie was really quality.
1: The last one probably was a Spider-Man movie.
0: Yeah, probably. So Spider-Man is just like the best pop culture figure, honestly, of any type at this point.
1: Certainly the most durable, as is Tom Holland, who basically
0: The world is smaller. It's not huge. There's not like aliens from other dimensions coming in and messing up timelines. So, good movie.
1: Anti-multiverse. What a take. Okay.
2: Has it already come out? I'm the old guy here. Has the Spider-Man
1: It has
2: came
1: already
2: out?
1: Come out. I don't blame you because the hype and run up to these things is just so
2: long. Does it actually show?
1: No, it's actually out. And it also means both Zendaya and Tom Holland, who may or may not be married, but they probably are, have two top box office films with The Odyssey and A Brand New Day. So shout out to them. Thanks for being here, guys. Thanks for sharing what's in your group chat. The headlines are next.
5: Breaking overnight, an arson suspect now under arrest in connection with one of the massive fires that are raging in Washington state. What a witness saw that led investigators to him as the fires continue to burn.
6: Safe for now, President Trump did not fire U.S. Attorney Jeanine Pirro despite lashing out at her over dropping the charges in the reflecting pool vandalism case. New reporting on what went down yesterday at their White House meeting.
7: Then I just couldn't believe it was happening. A truck driver films a plane landing on a highway just in front of him. Now the FAA is investigating. I'm John Berman with Sarah Seiner and Kate Baldwin. This is CNN News Central.
5: All right, let's get to the breaking news this morning. An arrest in connection with one of the three major wildfires that's just devastating the Spokane, Washington area. According to witnesses, they have a 37-year-old suspect now in custody. But according to witnesses, that person was seen bending down near a grassy area close to where the fire started. Smoke then seen shortly after that. The arrest also comes as we're getting some new images from inside the firefight. Body camera video showing

0: crews on the front lines as they battle to save lives, save property, protect as many pieces of land and homes as they can. So far, nearly 65,000 people have been forced to evacuate from the fire zone. Other numbers are hard to wrap your mind around. More than 10,000 acres burned, more than 700 buildings destroyed, and still 0% containment. Washington's governor spoke with John and laid out just how bad it is right now.
1: The situation is dire. The situation in Spokane specifically, just so your viewers are aware, these are neighborhoods in the city that in large part have been just wiped out. It's been described literally as a war zone. Hundreds of homes have been wiped out in a matter of hours. And that's just one of, as you mentioned, multiple fires across our state. So it's a very, very serious situation right now.
0: Yeah, we're talking about the Spokane area especially, but there are more than a dozen fires burning across Washington state right now. CNN's Maribel Gonzalez is on the scene this morning in Spokane. Maribel, what's the very latest you're hearing and what more can you tell us about this arrest?
2: Hi, Kate. Yeah, no, this is just a devastating scene. As you can see behind me, this is someone's home. This is one of the 700 structures that have been devastated by this fire. And we are at the neighborhood that was affected by the Old Trails fire. This is the fire that suspect, Aaron Farinacci, that 37-year-old man, he was arrested in connection to this fire. We're very close to the downtown area, only about 20 minutes or so from there. But I can tell you, this is not the only home in this neighborhood that's been affected. Just a couple houses down, another one looks just like this one, where only the chimney and a few of the building is remaining of the home. Right down the street, another one as well. Now, what I can tell you is that the smoke is just so heavy here. This is actually the first time this morning that I'm taking off of my mask to speak to you. But even on our way here, there's multiple checkpoints. People are not allowed to come back into these neighborhoods. Thousands of people have been evacuated. And a few of those National Guardsmen who are patrolling the area told us that just yesterday when they were out here, they felt their face was burning from just the chemicals that are in the air from structures, from homes that you see behind us that have been devastated by these fires. Of course, we don't know when these residents will be able to return to these neighborhoods. The process of even going through this area to see just how the extent of the damage, that is still ongoing and will be for some weeks to come. But in the meantime, residents are having to deal with this devastating loss of an impact that these fires have had on their neighborhoods. Let's take a listen.
3: My family barely got out of this alive. Like, we literally left right before we even got the evacuation notice. My kids are probably gonna have to go to counseling for dealing with all that with PTSD. Like, her daughter has anxiety, man, and to find out that, like, somebody started that, like, there's terrible. A lot of families. A teacher that I work with right behind my house lost everything that he had, including his pets, and, like, to know that all could have been avoided is heartbreaking.
2: Now, officials say that this will be an ongoing process. The fires are expected to burn for weeks. And of course, another concern, Kate, is the hot temperatures. Those temperatures expected to rise as the week continues. Kate.
0: Maribel, thank you very much for being there. I appreciate your reporting. Sarah.
4: All right. Thank you, Kate. This morning, voters in five states heading to the polls in races that could determine who controls the House and Senate. And it has implications, of course, extending into 2028. At the center of it all is Michigan's Democratic Senate showdown. Four-term Congresswoman Haley Stevens and Abdul El-Sayed, a former public health official, are going head-to-head in a race that's pitted moderates against progressives. The race bringing more than $60 million in outside spending, much of that benefiting Stevens by about a 30-to-1 margin. CNN's Arlette Sines is in the Detroit area this morning. She is at a polling place. What are you noticing this morning so far?
5: Well, Sarah, right at 7 a.m., we saw two Michiganders waiting in line, heading in to vote as the doors open, as they are set to cast their ballots in a race that could very well determine control of the U.S. Senate in November. This contest, the Democratic primary for Senate here in Michigan, has really emerged as an early test of the progressive

0: progressive movement at a time when we're looking for clues about the direction of the Democratic Party. The progressive movement has seen a lot of success in very blue areas like New York City and the Denver area. But in this primary now, they are hoping to replicate that success in a very purple battleground state. How this election turns out, this primary election in the Democratic Party, could very well offer clues about not just the general election, but also what it could mean for 2028 and the presidential race. On the progressive side, you have Abdul El-Sayed, a former state health official who has embraced Medicare for All. He has campaigned here in the state with the likes of Bernie Sanders and Alexandria Ocasio-Cortez. And then you have the more moderate Congresswoman Haley Stevens, who flipped a Republican district here in Michigan back in 2018 and is viewed by many Democratic establishment figures as having a likelier chance against defeating the expected Republican nominee, former Congressman Mike Rogers. But both of these candidates spent the final days throughout the state making their pitch to voters. Here is a sample of how Stevens and El-Sayed both cast their campaigns last night.
1: There is a reason why Republicans are already spending thousands and thousands of dollars meddling in this primary, trying to maybe get their preferred candidate. Look, when it comes to Michigan, I run through anyone and anything to stand up for us.
2: This movement of ours has proven that it can come through $80 million of spending in lies because we're willing to hold with us the truth.
0: Now, Michigan will be critical to the path to the Senate majority next year. Democrats must hold on to Michigan and also flip four Republican seats if they want to retake control. And the winner of tonight's primary could offer that pathway against the Republican nominee in November.
3: Yeah, giving us a look at the sort of infighting inside of the party, where the progressives are going after the moderates trying to hold on. It will be interesting to see what happens. This could be telling for other races as well. Thank you so much, Arlette Sines. Do appreciate it. John?
4: All right. President Trump said U.S. Attorney Jeanine Pirro folded like an umbrella after she dropped charges in a reflecting pool case because the facts did not line up and there was a lack of evidence. You know those things? We're waiting to see if she shows up to work today. The first reported deaths from the nationwide outbreak of explosive diarrhea. The caseload now tops well over 10,000. And then a new close call with a bison at Yellowstone, a dangerous escape for a young child.
5: No, go back.
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8: Nope. 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
9: Losing weight with a GLP-1? It's as easy as running.

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1: This morning, we are standing by to see if Jeanine Pirro shows up to work as U.S. Attorney for the District of Columbia. New reporting that President Trump is weighing dumping her. He summoned Pirro to the White House yesterday. He's furious that Pirro moved to dismiss charges against a former Olympian, saying problems with the reflecting pool were because of a hasty and botched renovation and not vandalism. We want to get right to CNN's Elena Treen live at the White House. Elena, you broke this story wide open yesterday. So where is it right now?
2: Look, the president is deeply, deeply frustrated with this entire thing. And we really saw this spill into public view yesterday, John. Just to give you a sense of what I've been hearing from the conversations I've been having with my sources, they told me that the president was fuming about this all weekend, fuming specifically about his U.S. Attorney for the District of Columbia, Jeanine Pirro, because of that court filing on Friday that said that the damage to the Lincoln Memorial reflecting pool was because of a flawed renovation, not vandalism. Something, of course, we've heard the president and many of his top cabinet officials and other advisors say repeatedly in recent weeks, blaming that damage on vandalism. And I was told the president was so furious with her that he is considering removing her from her position. Now, I will say we did see, as you mentioned, John, Pirro, as well as Doug Burgum, the Secretary of Interior, someone who has been really kind of overseeing the entire renovation over the reflecting pool. Both of them arrived at the West Wing yesterday night, late in the evening, and met with the president. We are told that during that meeting, John, the president did not move to fire Pirro, nor did she offer her resignation. But still, this is something that the president is very frustrated about. And again, you saw that spill into public view yesterday, particularly when the president was talking to reporters in the Oval Office. He leveled

0: Columbia. New reporting that President Trump is weighing dumping her. He summoned Pirro to the White House yesterday. He's furious that Pirro moved to dismiss charges against a former Olympian, saying problems with the reflecting pool were because of a hasty and botched renovation and not vandalism. We want to get right to CNN's Elena Treen live at the White House. Elena, you broke this story wide open yesterday. So where is it right now?
1: Look, the president is deeply, deeply frustrated with this entire thing. And we really saw this spill into public view yesterday, John. Just to give you a sense of what I've been hearing from the conversations I've been having with my sources, they told me that the president was fuming about this all weekend, fuming specifically about his U.S. Attorney for the District of Columbia, Jeanine Pirro, because of that court filing on Friday that said that the damage to the Lincoln Memorial reflecting pool was because of a flawed renovation, not vandalism. Something, of course, we've heard the president and many of his top cabinet officials and other advisors say repeatedly in recent weeks, blaming that damage on vandalism. And I was told the president was so furious with her that he is considering removing her from her position. Now, I will say we did see, as you mentioned, John, Pirro, as well as Doug Burgum, the Secretary of Interior, someone who has been really kind of overseeing the entire renovation over the reflecting pool. Both of them arrived at the West Wing yesterday night, late in the evening, and met with the president. We are told that during that meeting, John, the president did not move to fire Pirro, nor did she offer her resignation. But still, this is something that the president is very frustrated about. And again, you saw that spill into public view yesterday, particularly when the president was talking to reporters in the Oval Office. He leveled a series of direct criticisms at Pirro. Listen to what he said.
2: Jeanine Pirro made a mistake. There was vandalism. The judge was extremely unfriendly to Jeanine. And frankly, I think she choked, because the judge was really vicious. Instead of going after the people that did it, the judge went after her and went after her department. And I guess she choked. I don't know what the hell happened. I was disappointed with Jeanine Pirro, really disappointed with Jeanine Pirro. She folded like an umbrella.
1: She folded like an umbrella is quite a line from the president, John. And look, I was told as well from a senior administration official that the president felt blindsided by that court filing on Friday from the Justice Department. And that's part of what really added to his deep frustrations with Pirro. So we have to see where this all leads. And of course, the reflecting pool is something, as well as, you know, all of the renovations and different projects Trump has around D.C., something that he's been so fixated on, believes it's going to be part of his legacy, adding just to the magnitude of why he cares about this so much.
0: Yeah, again, I just think we also need to remember he's mad because she said the facts did not line up. They did not have sufficient evidence to make the case here. That is the document that she signed last week. Elena Treen, thank you very much for this reporting. More to come, no doubt. Kate?
3: Today marks a key moment and deadline for Congressman Max Miller. There are growing calls from his own party, from Republicans, that he drop his reelection bid amid abuse allegations. The big decision he is now facing today. And the scare of a lifetime for one truck driver. Just watch this. A plane lands on the highway right in front of him. The quick thinking move that he made that could have saved his own life, and why the FAA is now investigating it all.

0: Mad because she said the facts did not line up. They did not have sufficient evidence to make the case here. That is the document that she signed last week. Elena Treen, thank you very much for this reporting. More to come, no doubt. Kate?
1: Today marks a key moment and deadline for Congressman Max Miller. There are growing calls from his own party, from Republicans, that he drop his reelection bid amid abuse allegations. The big decision he is now facing today. And the scare of a lifetime for one truck driver. Just watch this. A plane lands on the highway right in front of him. The quick thinking move that he made that could have saved his own life, and why the FAA is now investigating it all.

0: children. Jurors are weighing now, and will be throughout this trial, whether she is criminally responsible for her actions when she did this, or if she is not, because she was suffering from postpartum psychosis. Yesterday in court, her mental state was a key focus on the witness stand. Clancy's defense team even reading some of her journal entries to witnesses on the stand, including a state trooper who executed a search warrant.
1: I now have horrible insomnia and anxiety, which is causing depression. I have no appetite. I don't know what's wrong with me. I want help. I want to be well. You saw that in there, didn't you?
2: Yes.
1: She wrote that, right?
2: Correct.
1: She wrote, I have crazy brain fog. I feel like I can't make a plan. I can't carry it out. Like I just live moment to moment, waiting for the next nap time. I'm terrified of Cal getting overtired now because I feel I can't help him. She wrote that, right?
2: Correct.
0: CNN's Gene Casares has been following this, of course, day to day. What do we hear there, and what are we expecting today?
3: Well, today the witnesses continue. Yesterday was all about the psychiatric professionals that came into her. And on January 26th, it was 1.5 days after she had been admitted to the hospital and she was going to have her first big surgery. And so forensic psychiatrists came in to see if she had the capability of condoning and agreeing to that surgery. So she was looking to see if she was in control, if she was oriented, if she was confused, if there were suicidal ideations. Found that she was of sound mind, but she couldn't talk because she was intubated. And so there was pen and paper and they were going back and forth. I want you to listen to what the forensic psychiatrist asked her, but then what Lindsay Clancy said about having an attorney. Listen.
4: Did you ask her about her mood that day?
5: I did ask her her mood.
4: And what did she write?
5: She wrote horrified. We asked her, do you have questions for us? And she asked, is my body broken? Are my legs straight? And she then asked about... can she have visitors, and, you know, where her family is.
3: And most importantly of all in that conversation to the prosecution,
0: exactly,
3: she asked, do I have an attorney? Can I get an attorney? And that is something that they will use in closing arguments. Now, January 29th, separate day, a few days later, she'd had the surgery. She had a request. So the associate chief of psychiatrics came in and she said that she wanted to change her health proxy. She wanted to change it from her husband, Patrick Clancy, to her parents. And so she just had the surgery. She'd had some delusions after the surgery, some delirium. They wanted to wait a day, so came back the next day and walked her through why she wanted to change it from her husband. And she said, I'm very close to my parents. They're always supportive of me. They're right there for me. And they agreed to change the health proxy from Patrick Clancy to her parents.
0: Much more. And all of it gut-wrenching, and much more of it to play out again today. Thank you so much, Gene. And you can tune in and don't forget to watch Gene's live coverage of this trial today on CNN All Access. You see it there. Sarah.
6: Y'all got to see this. This is nutty. This morning, the FAA investigating after a small plane on a training flight made an emergency landing on a busy Florida interstate yesterday. A truck driver's dash camera captured the moment that the plane dropped towards the ground near Pensacola, threading between highway signs and passing traffic. The plane had taken off about 30 minutes earlier and was preparing to land when the pilot reported falling oil pressure and fumes inside the cockpit. Here's what the truck driver said about this insanely close call.
7: If I wouldn't have seen that shadow over my truck and slow down, he would have been in the side of the cab. As you see in the video, it was a close call from the truck and what I signed, but he landed. He kept it in control. I just couldn't believe it was happening, you know, and it seemed like the pilot really stayed on course and didn't panic, you know, and got the plane leveled. And I take my hats off to him. He was good.
6: That truck driver, Eric Jordan, also kept his cool. Man, that was a close call. Authorities say that the pilot and flight student were on board. No one ended up hurt in this scenario. All right, just ahead, a Ukrainian drone hits a crowded Russian beach. At least 7 people are dead there. New details about what caused the drone to go down.

0: near this popular resort spot. And dust off your top eight. MySpace may be making a comeback. The only question, well, there's a couple. Where's Tom, you know, the CEO who was everybody's first friend? And this one's for Teddy. If you opened a MySpace account, what's your theme music, your profile music?
1: Losing weight with a GLP-1? It's as easy as riding with training.

0: Africa, in association with Afreximbank.
1: All right, breaking overnight, an arrest has been made in connection with the wildfires in Spokane, Washington. Police say the 37-year-old suspect was found with matches and a lighter. Right now, the fire is 0% contained, and we want to give you a sense of the damage. I want to show you West Holyoke Avenue in Spokane. You can see this is before, a beautiful neighborhood, but see what happened here after the fire. You can see that same neighborhood just covered in smoke and flames. Here's just like a split view of it. Just incredible what those flames did. We have more pictures. This is West Pine Cliff Court. You can see again the before, and then this is what it looked like after. You can see a fire truck actually on the scene trying to do some work there, but a lot of work there with everything still on fire. One more. This is North Parkview Lane. Again, before and after. Looking at these houses just burn there, you can see the devastation that took place there. Let's get right to CNN's Derek Van Dam. Derek, what does it look like for these firefighters on the ground here today?
2: Yeah, unfortunately, John, that window of opportunity we talked about yesterday for the best chances of getting some ground on this fire is narrowing, and it's narrowing quickly because the temperature is going to rise over the next 72 hours. The relative humidity is going to lower, and that means we are going to extend the burning periods, and we're also going to increase the fuel availability on the ground for the fires that are still 0% contained. Not to mention, there is no rain in the forecast, and the winds will become more erratic going forward. You can see just these images that we're looking at here, the shambles and the leftover ruins, but there's very little drift within the smoke, and that tells me that the winds have been light, and that's true. And that's good because it hasn't spread the fires that much further like it did on Saturday with the explosive growth that it had. But the Autumn Lane, Old Trails, and Fairview fires, still cumulative, over 10,000 acres have burned. But all three of these fires surrounding Spokane, 0% containment. The winds, they're light, with the exception of some localized gusts throughout the mountains and the canyons across this area. But notice as we head into the weekend, the second half of this work week, winds pick up and they become more uniform out of the south and west. The relative humidities yesterday, they were in the 20s. They're going to drop into the mid and lower teens. And then on top of that, here's the temperatures rising through the course of the work week. So that is going to make it that much harder for the firefighters on the ground. Average high temperature in the upper 80s will peak in the middle and upper 90s. No rain. The rain is east of the Rockies. And of course, a lot of smoke burning with not just the Spokane fires, but the over 30 fires in Oregon and 16 active large fires across the state of Washington right now. This is degrading the quality of the air from Seattle southward to Portland all the way to Denver, where air quality alerts are in place. Look at this. You can just see how the smoke emanates across the West Coast, maybe drifting as far south as San Francisco Bay as we head into the second half of this work week. Some of the world's worst air pollution and air quality right now across the Pacific Northwest. And it's all due to these numerous dozens of wildfires that continue to burn out of control. John.
1: Yeah, and it's such a beautiful place. And the governor wanted to make sure that everyone really understood that these fires have flattened neighborhoods, which is why we showed you those maps before. You can see the damage right in Spokane and the neighborhoods in that beautiful city.

0: Derek Van Dam, thank you very much for that report. We're going to stay on this all week. All right, happening now, we are standing by to see if Jeanine Pirro keeps her job if she shows up to work. The president had his longtime ally at the White House after lashing out at her. He's fuming over her move to dismiss felony vandalism charges against a former Olympian, saying problems with the reflecting pool were caused by flawed renovation work, not by vandalism. This is what Pirro said just a month ago.
1: Did he have any tools, or is it just his bare hands?
2: Right now, we believe it's his bare hands, both hands.
1: So does that indicate in your belief that it was probably damaged before, or do you believe that he...
2: Oh, he damaged it.
1: Further, but do you believe it had already been damaged before?
2: He damaged the pool.
1: Before he touched it.
2: He damaged this pool.
0: In this filing, she's now basically saying the opposite. With us now, CNN senior legal analyst, former federal and state prosecutor Ellie Honig. So that was before. Now I think the important thing to focus on is this filing that her office made on Friday, moving to dismiss the charges, saying there is a lack of evidence to prosecute this case, saying they were more or less misled by the Department of Interior. Our Caitlin Collins and others reporting that over the weekend, Pirro may have told the president, you know, look, this was career prosecutors in my office who made the determination to try to drop the charges. What are the chances she didn't have her fingers in this?
3: There's no way. In my experience, there's no way that a career prosecutor, which is what I once was, what somebody who works on the line and does trials, there's no way you would see your boss, the U.S. attorney, in this case, Jeanine Pirro, give a nationally televised press conference and pound the podium the way she did about this case, and then on your own, without running it all the way up the line, dismissing the case. That is impossible for me to believe, to conceive of. That's just not the way that things work in the U.S. attorney's office. No line prosecutor would ever have the gumption or the authority to do that.
0: So she must have, by that reasoning, in your experience, must have agreed that there's no case here.
3: Absolutely. There's just no way. It's her name. By the way, her actual name is
0: literally
3: on the actual
0: signed
3: indictment
0: the document.
3: And the document to dismiss. That said, sometimes U.S. attorneys' names are on. They can't see every piece of paper that goes out the door. But in a case like this, she had to have known.
0: Okay, so what are the options now for the people who were charged and now are hoping to have these charges dismissed officially by the judge this week?
3: So the first thing that someone in David Hearn, the kayaker's position, who now has had
0: canoeist,
3: good distinction, is going to do is look to formally get this thing dismissed, and they're going to ask to dismiss it with prejudice, meaning you did something wrong, prosecution, and you cannot bring it back to life. Once that happens, whether it's dismissed with or without prejudice, the defendant, the former defendant, can absolutely bring a claim under what's called the Federal Tort Claims Act. We've sort of focused so much on this slush fund, but the reality is, even without the slush fund, people who've been wronged by the federal government can put in legal claims and get paid. And here you have a guy who was indicted, who was dragged through the limelight by prosecutors, and now they say we never had the evidence. He's got a very strong claim if and when he makes that claim.
0: And finally, I just want to point out that Acting Attorney General Todd Blanche goes before the Senate Judiciary Committee today for the confirmation vote to move it through committee to the full floor here. This and a lot else happened under his watch at the Department of Justice.
3: He has been either the deputy AG or the acting AG essentially for a year and a half now, since almost the beginning of this administration. It's been remarkable to me that so much focus has been on the slush fund, as it should, and the Epstein files, as it should, but almost none on this weaponization. This guy's not the first. There is a long and growing list of people who've been prosecuted largely for political purposes, and those cases have all collapsed. That's all on Blanche, but none of it seems to have stuck to him.
0: All right, we will see what happens over the next day or so. Ellie Honig, great to see you.
3: Thanks, Sean.
0: Kate?
4: This morning, it is decision day for Republican Congressman Max Miller. Miller has been facing mounting pressure to drop his reelection bid after his ex-wife accused him of domestic abuse. Miller needs to withdraw before tomorrow in order for a special election to be scheduled to replace him on the ballot. Among the allegations he's facing, his ex-wife says that he held a gun to her head. Her father is fellow Republican Senator Bernie Moreno, and he issued a brutal statement on Sunday saying, in part, this, quote, "Max Miller needs serious psychological help. He is a danger to my daughter, and I hold my breath every minute he has custody of my granddaughter." Moreno also saying he should not serve in Congress. Miller has all along denied any wrongdoing, accusing his ex-wife of making it all up. The allegations, though, not only have rocked that family very clearly, but has also rocked Miller's congressional district in eastern Ohio. And Republicans there face a twofold deadline now. If Miller withdraws before the end of business today, a special primary would be held to fill that vacancy. If he withdraws after today, the local Republican Party chairs would choose a replacement candidate. They would have until August 10th, yes, just days from now, to do that. But they have a 2 days notice requirement to hold such a meeting. So you can see he's hard up on deadlines here. Sources tell CNN top House Republicans and many other Republicans have called the president asking him to call Miller to drop out. Here's what the president, though, said yesterday.
5: Well, it's a very sad thing. I know Max. He's a good person. I mean, I always thought he was a very good person. And I'm going to let the families figure that out. You know, those families, I know they're working on it. But it's accusations, and I'm going to let them figure that out.
4: Max Miller will be on the lead with Jake Tapper later today. So much more we will hear from him. But right now on the deadlines he faces, joining us right now is political reporter for Axios, Steph Kite. So, Steph, Axios also has some important reporting out this morning that President Trump did jump on the phone with Max Miller yesterday. And here's the reporting from your crew. On the call, the president told Miller that, quote, things aren't looking good, and repeatedly said his reelection would be tough. Three sources said, but it seems Max Miller pushed back a little bit on that. Walk me through how important it is he make a decision one way or the other today.
6: Look, as you laid out, there are deadlines here, and if there's going to be a special election, today is the day for Max Miller to decide whether or not he's going to stick around or bow out. And of course, for days now, there have been, you know, Trump allies and senior House Republicans who have been asking the president to jump in to this situation, to weigh in, to tell Congressman Max Miller that, you know, it's time to get out. It is extremely notable that the president has at least called Miller behind the scenes and told him, you know, it's looking tough. Our sources told us that he repeatedly told Miller that it was going to be a tough reelection fight, kind of indicating that he can't win this because of the allegations and how damaging they are. We'll see whether that holds any weight with Miller, whether that changes his mind. He has thus far, you know, denied the allegations and been pretty adamant that he plans to stay in his seat to continue running for re-election there. But it is notable there's kind of a difference between what Trump told him on the phone and what he's said publicly so far. You know, we'll be watching whether the president starts putting more public pressure on Miller to step aside if he starts getting more nervous about losing another seat.
4: Yeah, and what's as this has unfolded, I'm really still shocked and astonished by what Bernie Moreno, the senator, his former father-in-law, his statement. I mean, it is more than he shouldn't serve. It is an absolutely gut-wrenching, horrible statement that he put out against Max Miller, which leads me then to wonder, like, just in general, allegations, the where we are today, Steph, as you've watched this over, you know, others facing other allegations throughout this primary season, sadly, allegations of domestic abuse, allegations of violence against women, and especially after the statement from Bernie Moreno, how and why this is even a political question when it comes to both parties, from Max Miller's race to Graham Platner's candidacy on the Democratic side. I mean, just the state of affairs of politics today.
6: I mean, it really is sad. It has been one case after another this cycle, allegations of abuse of various kinds of violence against women, as you pointed out. There's clearly an issue in the House of Representatives and Congress where people feel comfortable and are able to run and win races with this kind of, you know, baggage behind them. And, you know, we are seeing, though, a response. We have seen, you know, discussions about expulsion in the House. We have seen members being forced to step aside. And, you know, that's another element that we're watching at Axios, is whether we start seeing some of these early rumblings and rumors about an expulsion vote, whether those start to pick up in the Max Miller case. Of course, many have said they want to see more of an investigation. But yeah, but I also was struck by Senator Moreno's comment statement against Max Miller. Of course, there are questions about why we didn't know some of this earlier. There are, of course, family members involved that probably made that a more complicated situation. It's obviously a very personal situation for the senator, but he did not pull any punches with that particular statement. And Moreno does have sway. He has a good relationship with the White House. He has a good relationship in Congress. And so it does matter when he speaks out.

0: gut-wrenching, horrible statement that he put out against Max Miller, which leads me then to wonder, like, just in general, allegations, the where we are today, Steph, as you've watched this over, you know, others facing other allegations throughout this primary season, sadly, allegations of domestic abuse, allegations of violence against women, and especially after the statement from Bernie Moreno, how and why this is even a political question when it comes to both parties, from Max Miller's race to Graham Plattner's candidacy on the Democratic side. I mean, just the state of affairs of politics today.
1: I mean, it really is sad. It has been one case after another this cycle, allegations of abuse of various kinds of violence against women, as you pointed out. There's clearly an issue in the House of Representatives and Congress where people feel comfortable and are able to run and win races with this kind of, you know, baggage behind them. And, you know, we are seeing, though, a response. We have seen, you know, discussions about expulsion in the House. We have seen members being forced to step aside. And, you know, that's another element that we're watching at Axios, is whether we start seeing some of these early rumblings and rumors about an expulsion vote, whether those start to pick up in the Max Miller case. Of course, many have said they want to see more of an investigation. But yeah, but I also was struck by Senator Moreno's comment statement against Max Miller. Of course, there are questions about why we didn't know some of this earlier. There are, of course, family members involved that probably made that a more complicated situation. It's obviously a very personal situation for the senator, but he did not pull any punches with that particular statement. And Moreno does have sway. He has a good relationship with the White House. He has a good relationship in Congress. And so it does matter when he speaks out on these things.
0: No, I mean, it's just as a father and a husband, Moreno wrote, it's the last 2 years he talks about it being pure hell. I mean, it's just, you can see, you have to, you feel for a family that's having to go through this in private and in public. Steph, it's good to see you. Thank you so much. The programming note, Congressman, that we're talking about right here, Max Miller, he will be on The Lead with Jake Tapper at 5 p.m. Eastern today. John.
2: All right, we're watching that closely. All right, breaking this morning, a cargo vessel reported being struck by an unknown projectile in the Strait of Hormuz. You can see where it happened right there, just north of Oman. It lost power, forcing the vessel to request immediate assistance. The status of the crew at this point, unknown. As far as oil prices, they are a little bit down this morning. Trying to get a sense up a little bit now. If we just stay here, they'll go down again. We just watch them move. But right now, more or less flat as we begin the day. CNN senior business reporter David Goldman is with us now. Just in general here, it's still a somewhat tenuous situation.
3: Yeah, here we go again, right? And, you know, it's interesting because you mentioned oil prices are down, they're up, they're down, they're up. Eight times since the beginning of the war, President Trump has done this. He has said, you know what, I'm going to call off this massive attack. We're going back to the negotiating table, and oil has plunged. And it's interesting, even after that ship was struck, you're not really seeing oil up that much. WTI, American oil, is down. Why is this going on? It's like the president who cried peace, right? Well, let me take you through the foggy mists of time, John, back to June. The Red Sox were 14 games under 500, and oil was down below its pre-war level. This is the same phenomenon that the oil market recognizes, right? As much as Trump is saying over and over and over the same exact thing, they recognize that it doesn't take much to get oil all the way back down to $70 a barrel again, because we might be in the same situation where oil starts coming through the strait, and then all of a sudden there's way too much oil, and not this situation that we're in right now where we're trying to get oil through the strait. They don't want to be left holding the bag. That's the situation.
2: It really is interesting, though, that why they would think this time is different than the one before, or the one before, or the one before, or the one before.
3: That's it. Right, exactly. I mean, it's kind of like fool me eight times, shame on me. But this is the thing that they're concerned about, is that he only needs to be right once. He was right in June. Yeah. Oil fell through the floor, and they don't want to be caught in that same situation again if they're long oil, if they think that oil is going to go up.
2: That's a really good way of putting it. He only needs to be right once here. David Goldman, thank you very much for that analysis. And we like the trade.
3: I think we like the trade. I'm excited about
2: that. Adley Rushman, new catcher for the Boston Red Sox. Thank you very much.
3: Thank
2: Sarah.
3: You.
4: All right. President Trump warning that Iran has, quote, a last chance to sign a deal with the U.S.

0: to end the war, but he also says there are no time constraints on negotiations, as you just heard from David and John there.
1: This is at least the fifth time you've turned off airstrikes against Iran since April to negotiate. What is your message to the American people who are wondering what has changed this time? Why should it be any different?
2: Well, you don't know. I don't know. I think we're going to maybe get something, but I want to give them every last chance before decapitation. It's very tough to do what we have planned, still planned. We'll see what happens.
0: Iran says it is only focused on negotiations with Oman over the Strait of Hormuz and that its goal in these talks is to establish a safe temporary route for vessels through the critical waterway, which Iran would control. CNN's Leila Gargazlu joining me now from London. What are you learning as you watch these negotiations where you have President Trump saying, hey, we have plenty of time here, but Iran is going its own way, seeming to sort of walk away from the U.S. and head towards Oman?
3: Yeah, so Iran has said that they are specifically only speaking to Oman to try to find another route for these vessels that have been stuck in the strait to be able to safely cross. We actually heard from one of Iran's negotiators just today saying that they were looking to set temporary arrangements lasting about 1 to 3 months to try to get things moving. Now, many of the analysts that I've spoken to over the course of today have said that for anything to get put together between Iran and Oman, the U.S. would also have to have buy-in. So it's unlikely that we see a deal that really wholly sets the U.S. aside, but it could help kind of ease the pain that we've seen on these shipping vessels, on the oil markets, as David just pointed out earlier. So it is something that could really help. That being said, it's not the first time that we've heard that Iran and Oman are talking about potentially an alternative to the main route of the strait. It's something that's come up time and time again over the course of the last couple of months. And much like everything else in this war, it's very much a time loop, Sarah.
0: Yeah, I mean, when you talk about time, there are two things happening here, and the economies are sort of hanging in the balance. Give us some sense of if Iran feels like it has plenty of time to do this, because it, too, is suffering the economic consequences of all this, correct?
3: Yeah, the Iranians are feeling the pain of the blockade. They're feeling the pain of the war. You know, they started this war with an economy that already was in dire straits. So they really cannot keep going with the situation as it stands. That being said, they have built a whole strategy around being able to withstand American sanctions and a blockade. So they have a little bit more time before, you know, they really feel the pain of this economic blockade. Sarah.
0: Leila Gargazlu, thank you so much for coming on from London for us today. Kate?
4: Today, SpaceX will release its first ever earnings report since going public on June 12th. This will give investors, of course, a much more detailed look at how Elon Musk's rocket, satellite, and AI companies are doing. Its stock soared, you'll remember, after the biggest initial public offering in history, but that high did not last. The stock has definitely fallen from both of those, from its record high and its IPO price. SpaceX has already said that it is losing money with reported losses of about $4.3 billion in the first quarter. Now, analysts, they do not expect the company to turn a profit yet, but today's earnings report will give investors a better understanding of where they are and how much cash they're burning. So something to look out for this morning. Also today, leaders from the top AI companies are headed to the White House. Up for discussion, a new framework for reviewing AI models before they launch. And another scary bison encounter caught on camera. There's a video showing a bison chasing a child at Yellowstone National Park.

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1: The contaminated food case has now claimed two lives, two deaths reported in

0: This is CNN.
1: The contaminated food case has now claimed two lives, two deaths reported in Michigan due to the nation's growing cyclospora outbreak. They are the first known deaths linked to the intestinal illness, which causes dramatic stomach upset and can lead to severe dehydration. Health officials say both people had other health conditions, but more than 18,000 cases have been identified across the country this season. Officials stress deaths from cyclospora are rare. Investigators are still tracking the source, and some Taylor Farms iceberg lettuce products have been recalled. All right, and a new heart-stopping video, this time another bison incident, a bison charging at a child at Yellowstone National Park. We'll take a listen.
2: No, go back.
3: Go back.
4: Go back.
5: Go back.
6: Go back.
5: Do not go towards him.
6: Go back.
3: Nope.
6: Go away from him.
1: Y'all are going to learn. Don't you remember the elderly man who got thrown into the air? Well, video of the close encounter was captured by another park visitor. The bison was reportedly walking near a pedestrian pathway.

0: hydration. Health officials say both people had other health conditions, but more than 18,000 cases have been identified across the country this season. Officials stress deaths from cyclospora are rare. Investigators are still tracking the source, and some Taylor Farms iceberg lettuce products have been recalled. All right, and a new heart-stopping video, this time another bison incident. A bison charging at a child at Yellowstone National Park. We'll take a listen.
1: No, go back.
2: Go back.
1: Go back.
3: Go back.
1: Go back.
3: Do not go towards him.
1: Go back.
2: Nope.
3: Go away from him.
0: Y'all are going to learn. Don't you remember the elderly man who got thrown into the air? Well, video of the close encounter was captured by another park visitor. The bison was reportedly walking near a pedestrian pathway when a child in the passing group began to run. Thankfully, the bison stopped after a brief chase. The child, okay this morning. This is the second time, as I just mentioned, in just 1 month that a dangerous bison run-in at Yellowstone has been caught on camera. In July, a 65-year-old grandfather was tossed 8 feet into the air. You remember this video. It was insane. After he got too close, and the bison, well, he didn't like it. He charged him, threw him into the air. The man is okay. Kate?
4: Well, he suffered serious injuries. He is recovering, and finally, hopefully, yeah, this happens less and less. Let's turn to this right now. Some of the most influential names and companies bringing about the AI era are headed to the White House today. Executives from Meta, Anthropic, Google, and OpenAI will be sitting down with the Trump administration to talk about a framework, essentially, for testing the capabilities of advanced AI models, the government gaining access before the public. CNN's Lisa Etichica has much more on this. What are they talking about, and what's expected to come from this meeting, are you hearing?
5: So what we've been hearing is that this framework, which is part of an executive order that the president signed in June, that framework is now complete, and the discussions that are taking place today are about next steps in that framework. And so, as you mentioned, under this framework, the government would be able to review frontier AI models from AI companies. Now, what we know about this so far is that this would be a voluntary system. And the details of the framework won't be made public, but this is something that came up a couple of months ago. But the timing is really important because even though this is from June, it's coming after OpenAI and Anthropic have both disclosed that they found incidents of their tested AI models breaching other companies. So there are really heightened calls right now for there to be more of an effort to pace the development and advancement of AI models. So while we don't know exactly what's happening in these discussions, I can imagine that this is going to be top of mind for all of the folks involved in that meeting. But there are a lot of questions that we have about how this will play out as well.
4: Yeah, I mean, there's an important meeting even before the reporting of these, you know, kind of lab leaks, if you will, and now even more so important. It's good to see you. Thanks so much, Lisa.
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6: Breaking overnight, an arrest in the wildfires in the Northwest. Stumped, still 0% contained. The governor of Washington called it a war zone, and conditions could soon shift worse. This morning on Jeanine Pirro Watch, will the Fox host turned federal prosecutor keep her job after admitting there is not a case to be made against certain people for vandalism at the reflecting pool? The president said she folded like an umbrella. And there is the passing lane, then there is the landing lane. A truck driver films an outrageous moment on a busy highway. Now the FAA is investigating. I'm John Berman with Kate Baldwin and Sarah Seinder. This is CNN News Central.
0: Happening now, voting underway in a marquee showdown for Democrats in Michigan's Senate primary. The race between Congresswoman Haley Stevens and former public health official Abdul El-Sayed is a huge test for the party's direction as Democrats seek to retake control of Congress amid deepening divisions within their own ranks. Stevens, an establishment candidate. She's backed by big-name Democrats, including Minority Leader Chuck Schumer. Meanwhile, El-Sayed has been propelled by endorsements from Senator Bernie Sanders and other progressive Democrats. The Michigan primary, just one of several high-profile

0: profile contest on the ballot today in five different states. CNN's Arlette Sines is in Detroit. Arlette, what are you seeing? And give us some sense of the importance of this primary, because obviously whoever wins this has to try to win the general, and therein lies the rub.
1: That's right, Sarah. And polls have been open here in Michigan for a little over an hour now. The voters that we've spoken to have really been split in their support, with some saying that they are backing the more progressive candidate, Abdullah Syed, while others are saying that they are supporting the moderate candidate, Congresswoman Haley Stevens. This Democratic primary here in the state of Michigan very soon could shed some light on the direction that Democratic voters want to see their party take, not just in this election, but also potentially beyond that. This is really a major test for the progressive movement, which has seen a lot of success in very blue areas like New York City and other areas like Denver. But now they are trying to replicate those types of wins here in a very purple battleground state. And that is why this race is being watched so closely, whether a progressive candidate can win in this Democratic primary, and if he does, what that might mean in the November election. But both Haley Stevens and Abdul El-Sayed spent the past 24 hours campaigning, speaking to voters, trying to ensure that their supporters get out in these final moments. Take a listen to a bit of their messages from the past day.
2: They are saying already, oh, we'll just squeak in MAGA Mike Rogers to rubber stamp Donald Trump's agenda. You know, we're not going to let that happen. When it comes to Michigan, I run through anyone and anything to stand up for us.
3: This movement of ours has proven that it can come through $80 million of spending in lies, because we're willing to hold with us the truth. You can't buy inspiration. You can't buy people deciding to be a part of something. You can't buy hope. You can't buy belief.
1: Now, whoever emerges from this Democratic primary will face off against the expected Republican nominee, former Congressman Mike Rogers, who ran for Senate back in 2024 but lost to Democratic Senator Alyssa Slotkin. And Michigan could very well help determine control of the U.S. Senate next year. Democrats need to hold on to this seat, plus pick up four Republican-held seats if they want to win back the majority, really highlighting the high stakes, not just of this primary, but about the fight coming in November. Sarah.
0: It is a big fight, and every time I see Detroit, I always think Detroit against everybody. Now it is two Democrats against each other. We will be watching this very closely. I know you will be, and we'll check in with you. Thank you so much, Arlette Sines. Appreciate it. Kate.
4: We're also following breaking news this morning that the wildfires that have just been devastating Washington state, they are growing. And now a suspect is in custody, arrested in connection with one of the three wildfires that are tearing through the area of Spokane, Washington. Right now, nearly 65,000 people have been evacuated from the fire zone. And that's not the only number that we've been tracking overnight. Just take a look at this. More than 10,000 acres have burned, more than 700 buildings destroyed. And these fires are still 0% contained. CNN's Maribel Gonzalez is in Spokane this morning. And what is the latest you're seeing now as the sun's just now starting to rise?
5: Yeah, hi, Kate. We're really just starting to see the extent of the damage of these fires. Right behind me is just one of those 700 buildings that were devastated by these fires. This is what used to be someone's home. And unfortunately, this is just one of several homes in this neighborhood that were affected. And Kate, you can see behind the house, the hills. I don't know if you're able to see, but there's just smoke that is just clouding our vision right now. And what you can't see is just how heavy that smoke is. Right now, our eyes are burning. I just took my mask off, but you can feel the smoke and the chemicals in the air. Because remember, when these homes burn, so does everything inside of them. Now, we know that this is going to be a very long road ahead for the residents that were impacted here. As you know, we were covering the wildfires in Los Angeles not that long ago, and so we remember speaking to these families about how these fires impact them. Many of them have to leave without many of their possessions, their prized memories, their heirlooms, the things that are the most precious to them. And our team actually spoke to

0: one woman who lost her childhood home.
1: This was just where I grew up. I still only lived 3 minutes down the road, so I was here nearly every day still with my parents. And yeah, we lost literally everything. All the family heirlooms. My dad had actually just finished paying off the house. Yeah, he worked really hard for that.
0: It really is just devastating, Kaden. We know that there's thousands of people right now trying to combat these fires. They're at 0% containment at this hour, but officials say the fires are expected to burn for weeks. And of course, the concern now is the rise in temperatures that is expected later this week. And we know this area has not gotten a lot of rain, and not much rain is expected.
2: Yeah, and one person now under arrest under suspicion of arson for starting one of those fires. So there is much more to learn here. Maribel, thank you very much. John.
3: All right, Congressman Max Miller scheduled to speak to CNN today amid domestic abuse allegations, which he denies. What decision will he make about staying in his reelection race? Where is Jeanine Pirro today? On the job? Does she have a job? The president is furious after she moved to drop cases on the botched reflecting pool. She moved to Groton because of lack of evidence. And then MySpace apparently on the rebound. Where has it been the last few decades? And how would you use it now?
4: There's a part of your body that's so important.

0: So what do you say? Get yours at board.fun.
1: This morning, what does the day hold for Jeanine Pirro? The president said she folded like an umbrella when she moved to drop felony vandalism charges against a former Olympian, saying problems with the reflecting pool were because of a hasty and botched renovation, not vandalism. We want to get right to CNN's Elena Treen, who broke this story. Now, Elena, there's a suggestion Pirro's trying to shift some of the responsibility here, saying, hey, it wasn't me who decided it wasn't vandalism, it was career prosecutors.
2: Look, I mean, I think from the get-go, Jeanine Pirro went along with this idea that it was vandalism, and it was an embarrassing reversal for her to come out, or her team, I should say, to come out with this court filing on Friday, arguing that, no, the damage to the reflecting pool was not because of vandalism, but because of this flawed renovation. And I'd remind you as well that in that filing, they really put the blame at the feet of the Secretary of Interior, run by Secretary Doug Burgum, arguing that they did not have fulsome evidence to move forward with this case against the Olympian, David Hearn, and also other people. They had argued repeatedly. You heard this from Burgum. You heard this from the president. I had personally asked the president a couple weeks ago about this, saying, you know, you're arguing that there are pictures, there are videos of these vandals. Where are they? And that was the case that Pirro was making. However, I'm told by the conversations I've been having with sources that the president was blindsided by that court filing and that he fumed all weekend about this, specifically deeply furious, I'm told, with Pirro directly about this. He continues to side with Burgum in arguing that it was vandals who created this damage. And because of those deep frustrations, I'm also told that he's considering removing her from her position. And he actually summoned both Pirro and

0: Burgum to the White House yesterday. We're told that they had a meeting with the president, and that in that meeting, the president did not at that time opt to fire her, nor did she offer her resignation. But this is still something that continues to really frustrate the president. You could see that spilling out into public view yesterday. You could hear it. The anger in his rhetoric was very palpable when he was addressing reporters in the Oval Office, highly critiquing his U.S. attorney for the District of Columbia. Listen to what he said.
1: Jeanine Pirro made a mistake. It was vandalism. The judge was extremely unfriendly to Jeanine. And frankly, I think she choked because the judge was really vicious. Instead of going after the people that did it, the judge went after her and went after her department. And I guess she choked. I don't know what the hell happened. I was disappointed with Jeanine Pirro, really disappointed with Jeanine Pirro. She folded like an umbrella.
0: I mean, the words he's using there, phrases like she folded like an umbrella, you could see how frustrated he is over all of this. And part of that is because, John, he's also been so fixated on all of these projects around D.C., not just the reflecting pool at the Lincoln Memorial. He believes that many of these projects are going to be a key part of his legacy, which is why he's been, as some officials have described to me, obsessive over some of these. And so I think that's contributing to just the magnitude of anger he has about all of this. And so we'll have to see where this leads, but I think there's no question that he remains very disappointed with her, unclear what's going to happen to her position.
2: Look, based on a record, one can assume if she felt like she could have made a case, she would have made the case, but we'll see what happens here. Elena Treen at the White House, thank you very much. Sarah.
3: All right, thank you so much, Sean. Up ahead, a critical vote to advance the nomination of Todd Blanche for Attorney General after he formally rescinded Trump's controversial anti-weaponization fund. How the White House was involved in the deal to advance his nomination. Also, former Death Row Records CEO Suge Knight, who is serving a 28-year sentence for manslaughter, is on the witness list in the upcoming Tupac Shakur murder trial. New details ahead.

0: Aires, and this is CNN.
1: All right, in the next hour on Capitol Hill, the Senate Judiciary Committee expected to vote on Todd Blanche's nomination to be the permanent attorney general. He is the acting for now. The vote's been on hold for a week over opposition from two Republican senators. Now, those holdouts, John Cornyn, Tom Tillis, say they are on board after Blanche late Sunday released a memo saying he's formally rescinding President Trump's anti-weaponization fund. They had asked for it in writing, and they got it. Sources tell CNN the White House was deeply involved in the negotiations surrounding the concession from Blanche. CNN's Caitlin Polance is tracking this for us. It's interesting that the White House was deeply involved because the president was sort of saying, well, we're going to bring this back, this fund, if you don't agree to have him be the next attorney general. It will be interesting to see what happens next. Caitlin, what are you learning?
2: Indeed it will, Sarah. The on again, off again vote on whether Todd Blanche would get to stay as attorney general. It is on for 9 a.m. this morning when the Senate Judiciary Committee convenes. This was a vote where two Republican senators on the committee, Senators John Cornyn and Tom Tillis, were both standing in the way because

0: Buenos Aires, and this is CNN.
1: All right, in the next hour on Capitol Hill, the Senate Judiciary Committee expected to vote on Todd Blanche's nomination to be the permanent attorney general. He is the acting for now. The vote's been on hold for a week over opposition from two Republican senators. Now, those holdouts, John Cornyn, Tom Tillis, say they are on board after Blanche late Sunday released a memo saying he's formally rescinding President Trump's anti-weaponization fund. They had asked for it in writing, and they got it. Sources tell CNN the White House was deeply involved in the negotiations surrounding the concession from Blanche. CNN's Caitlin Polance is tracking this for us. It's interesting that the White House was deeply involved because the president was sort of saying, well, we're going to bring this back, this fund, if you don't agree to have him be the next attorney general. It will be interesting to see what happens next. Caitlin, what are you learning?
2: Indeed it will, Sarah. The on again, off again vote on whether Todd Blanche would get to stay as attorney general. It is on for 9 a.m. this morning when the Senate Judiciary Committee convenes. This was a vote where two Republican senators on the committee, Senators John Cornyn and Tom Tillis, were both standing in the way because they took a lot of issue with something Blanche himself had done alongside Donald Trump back in May. That was agree to a $1.8 billion settlement to pay out people who would be theoretically supporters of the president, including January 6 rioters, people that Trump was deeming to be victims of government weaponization, especially in Democratic administrations. That agreement, it also offered an unprecedented sweeping immunity for Donald Trump, his two sons, Don Jr. and Eric, and his companies. Now, Blanche, in order to get the senators along to agree to this vote, he had to formally rescind in writing the agreement that there was going to be an anti-weaponization fund. That is now, he's saying, not going forward under his Justice Department, and it never was moving forward at all. It really hit the rocks pretty quickly as soon as after it was announced. He also is putting in writing that he is limiting the immunity that Trump will have going forward, that it would only apply to past tax offenses and free him, his sons, and his company from potential audits there. That isn't what the original language of the contract between the government and Trump said. But here's how John Cornyn explained him getting to a yes vote for the vote this morning.
3: We basically got a stake driven through the heart of the weaponization fund. That was $1.8 billion. And we got him to confirm his sworn testimony about the scope of the audit protection into the future. So I think Todd Blanche did what we asked him to do. It binds not only him, but also the Department of Justice as a whole. And so I think that's satisfies my demands.
2: The White House was involved with putting the language down for Blanche to rescind the anti-weaponization fund. But Donald Trump said yesterday he wasn't personally looking at exactly what that agreement was. And there are some legal experts out there that say Trump could sue, theoretically, if he wanted to in the future, to try and enforce the original agreement. But as of Blanche, when he becomes attorney general, he says these things are not as they first seem to be. Sarah?
1: Certainly not impossible to try to revive things. As you just mentioned, we will see what happens with this confirmation hearing. Thank you so much, Caitlin Polance. Do appreciate

0: Yep. Kate?
1: Much more to come on that, and also ahead, a man arrested on arson charges now in Washington state as wildfires there continue to grow, just destroying what we're being told is entire communities. We have the latest now on the race to contain these devastating flames. And a scary close call for drivers, especially one, when a plane makes an emergency landing on a highway. Look at this truck driver and what he's saying now about it. We'll be right back.

0: We will see what happens with this confirmation hearing. Thank you so much, Caitlin Polantz. Do appreciate you. Kate?
1: Much more to come on that. And also ahead, a man arrested on arson charges now in Washington state as wildfires there continue to grow, just destroying what we're being told is entire communities. We have the latest now on the race to contain these devastating flames. And a scary close call for drivers, especially one, when a plane makes an emergency landing on a highway. Look at this truck driver and what he's saying now about it. We'll be right back.

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3: Hello and welcome to World Sport from Atlanta. I'm Andy Schultz. All right, well, one of the things that riles up sports fans for both good and bad is when a team turns into a dynasty. Now, we all know dynasties are rare. In the last 20 years, we've only had a few. Man City in the Premier League, the Warriors in the NBA, the Patriots in the NFL. But now the Dodgers are on the brink in Major League Baseball. LA is trying to become the first National League team ever to win back-to-back-to-back World Series and the first to do so since the Yankees in 2000. But the Dodgers have turned into the villains of baseball as they just have a monster payroll that dwarfs everyone else. And they just made the biggest move ahead of Monday's trade deadline, adding two-time reigning AL Cy Young Award winner Tarek Skubal. Skubal, considered the best pitcher in all of baseball, and now joins what was already a star-studded rotation there in LA. Many critics and fans think what the Dodgers are doing is bad for baseball. But Skubal, he doesn't want to hear any of that.
4: Every team could trade for me. You know, every team could make that acquisition. I don't really sympathize with people that blame the Dodgers for anything they've done. You know, they've developed a really good organization. They draft well. They acquire talent really well. They retain talent. It's a winning organization. Now the complaints seem to be because they've won the last two World Series. You know, I don't think it was like that 3 years ago. So I don't really sympathize with people that are complaining because the Dodgers, you know, do all the right things.
3: All right, so Skubal is going to be making his Dodgers debut on Tuesday, and it comes at a great time for LA because they need him to stop a losing streak. The Cubs bats had it really going on Monday. They homered four times. Chicago beat the Dodgers 10-5, handing them their fourth straight loss, which ties a season high. Yankees, meanwhile, they got no idea when Aaron Judge may be back from injury, so they went out and traded for the Nationals' Luis Garcia Jr., who is leading the National League in slugging percentage. In the seventh inning, he teed off on that one for a two-run home run to give the Yankees the lead. That was New York's third home run of the inning. That's why all the fans were going nuts there. But the joy didn't last long because the Cardinals answered back with three home runs in the eighth, the last one coming from Alec Burleson. That was his third dinger of the game.

0: In all, there were 10 home runs in that one. Much, very fun one to watch, but the Cardinals ended up winning 13-7. The Astros, they're hosting the Blue Jays for a three-game series, and the two teams, they made a trade on Monday. The Blue Jays sending Dalton Varsho to Houston for pitcher Spencer Arrighetti. So the two players, they just traded dugouts. And Varsho, he shared a smile and a hug with his former teammates there in the outfield, showed off his new uniform. And a funny moment in the bottom of the fourth of this game, Taylor Trammell, he hits this one deep to center field. Miles Straw goes back, makes a great catch at the wall. But Trammell, he actually thought it went over the fence. He keeps running all the way around the bases. He even celebrates as he crosses home. Then he turns around and finally realizes that the ball was actually caught by Straw. Not sure I've ever seen a guy make it all around the bases before while still celebrating. Oh, you got a feel for him. But for more on all the moves we saw from the teams on Monday and where things now stand, I'm happy to be joined by Sports Illustrated's Ryan Phillips. Ryan, so great to have you here on World Sport. You know, everyone is kind of all mad at the Dodgers right now for getting Scooble. Ryan, should everyone be mad? And, you know, what does this do for the Dodgers' chances of three-peating?
1: Yeah, I don't think people should be mad at the Dodgers. They should be mad at the system that allows the massive financial inequality that allows the Dodgers to do what they do. I know it's painful for fans watching one team sign or trade for seemingly every top player because they have more money than anybody else. But what they're doing is fully within the rules. It's the rules that need to change. I think people realize that, and that's why we're going to have a big labor fight in baseball this winter. As for their chances for a three-peat, it undoubtedly boosts that. If the Dodgers had one weakness, it was injuries to their starting rotation, and all they did is go out and add the best pitcher on the planet. They arguably have the best roster ever assembled now, and were overwhelming favorites already, and adding Tarek Skubal has only increased that exponentially, which is really bad news for 29 other teams.
0: Yeah. I mean, I can't imagine when the postseason rolls around and you have to face Skubal, Yamamoto, Otani, and then you got Glasnow and Snell as the four and the five. I mean, it's just an unbelievable pitching rotation they now have there in L.A. But, you know, some say a team like the Dodgers just overwhelming the sport with their talent is bad for the game. You know, but sometimes teams like this, they make it more fun because now fans have a villain to root against. Where do you stand on that?
1: I do think it's good for sports fans to have a villain to root against, but I think in that scenario, there needs to be at least a chance the good guy wins. I think if, you know, Spider-Man lost at the end of every movie, people would start demanding refunds. And it might be interesting, but eventually it stops being fun. And I think the other issue there is team fatigue. And we kind of saw that with the Kansas City Chiefs in the NFL a little bit. Every time they won, fans would collectively roll their eyes and move on. The sport loses a little bit of magic when the drama goes away and the outcome already feels decided. And I think we're edging towards that in baseball. Last year, the World Series was incredible and the Blue Jays took the Dodgers to 7 games. And it was just a really exciting series. But the outcome felt deflating for a lot of fans who wanted to see LA lose. And I'm not sure they're up for that again this year. So we'll see what the reaction is. But I think a lot of people are frustrated.
0: Yeah, certainly. I mean, I guess the, you know, the silver lining is, hey, we get to see Otani on the biggest stage doing his thing, but it will start to get old if the Dodgers just keep, you know, beating everybody. But, you know, the Padres made some moves. So did the Cubs. Brewers and Braves didn't really do much. You know, Ryan, who do you see as the biggest threat to the Dodgers in the National League, if there even is a threat?
1: I'd love to say my hometown Padres are the answer, and I'm going to disappoint a lot of friends and family by saying the Cubs. I love what the Cubs did. They have dealt with a ton of injuries to their pitching staff, so they went out and added two veterans in Kevin Gausman and Clay Holmes to bolster that rotation. They already have a great lineup and one of the best offenses of baseball and an MVP candidate, Pete Armstrong. To me, Chicago and Milwaukee look like the biggest threat to the Dodgers in the National League. While the Brewers didn't do much, and neither did the Braves, really, and they've kind of been up and down this year, the Cubs landed some significant upgrades and look much more formidable than they did 48 hours ago.
0: Yeah. The Red Sox, meanwhile, they've been one of the most fun stories, you know, of the summer. They went from worst, and their fans were all just couldn't care less about the team. They were all so upset with them. To, you know, right into contention after that big winning streak. They made a big move on Monday, getting all-star catcher Adley Rutschman from the Orioles. Cost them three highly rated prospects. But, you know, Ryan, how surprised are you that the Red Sox have turned this thing around and became buyers at this deadline?
1: I mean, it's been shocking. You know, they won, you know, what is it, 28 out of 33. And I applaud them for doing it. I'm shocked by it. They looked so bad in April that virtually their entire coaching staff was fired. They have a lot of young players at key positions. So the bounce back's been pretty surprising. As for what they did this week, they made three moves, but I think they wildly overpaid in all of them. I think they made marginal improvements. I think landing Rushman's probably the biggest upgrade, but they gave up so much to do so. They've kind of set it up that if they don't make a big postseason run, it's going to be disappointing. And their general manager, Craig Breslow, may be looking for a new job if he has to explain his way out of this if they don't go really far and make the World Series.
0: Yeah, I know. It was like a two-sided coin there. They were happy they got Rushman, but at the same time, they traded more for him than the Dodgers did for Scooble. So that's why a lot of fans were like scratching their head. But, you know, when it comes to the American League, Ryan, it seems like it's never been this wide open. You know, the Guardians made some big moves, so did the Rays. Who do you like in the AL to make a run at the ALCS in the World Series this year?
1: I really love what the Rays did. They already had a really great pitching staff, and they added a former All-Star in Freddie Peralta from the Mets. He's a real candidate for a bounce back. He has not been good this year, but I think he can bounce back down the stretch. They also added catcher Liam Hicks to sort of lengthen that lineup and improve a position of need. And I think they've solidified themselves as the AL's best team. It's hard for me to really see anybody outside of the East winning the American League. The Rays are the best team. The Red Sox have been on fire. If the Yankees get healthy, they'll be right there too. I really think the path to the World Series goes through that East.
0: Yeah, it would be quite the World Series if we end up with Dodgers Rays, because the Dodgers will have like seven times the payroll.
1: Rematch.
0: It would be fun. But Ryan, thank you so much for being with us. Hope to talk to you again as we get towards the postseason.
1: Thanks.
0: All right. Coming up, the U.S. locking down their leading man after their best World Cup ever. We discuss what's next for Team USA.

0: best friend.
1: Otter, the AI meeting agent.
2: Welcome back. Well, no surprise here, but an important move for the future of U.S. soccer. Mauricio Pochettino has signed a new contract to remain the head coach of the U.S. men's national team through 2030. After guiding the Americans to their best ever World Cup in terms of wins, Pochettino's job is getting even bigger, too. Along with coaching the senior squad, Pochettino and his staff will help shape youth development, coaching, and the future of the game across U.S. soccer. Next mission is turning one memorable summer into a lasting legacy. And for more on Poch's future with the U.S., I'm happy to be joined by former U.S. men's national team player, current analyst for MLS on Apple TV, Dax McCarty. Dax, thank you so much for being with us here on World Sports. So first question, you know, do you think locking up Pochettino through the next World Cup was the right move by U.S. soccer?
3: Yeah, absolutely. Mauricio Pochettino led the U.S. men's national team to their best ever finish. Best ever performance, let's say, in World Cup history. Most wins in a World Cup, most goals scored in a World Cup. And the performances were really exciting. The U.S. men's national team beat the teams that they were supposed to beat, but it was the way with which they played and the way in which they did it, which was so impressive to me. Obviously, the Belgium game notwithstanding, they were excellent throughout the entire tournament. They made a whole country believe that they could do something really special. And so I think Mauricio Pochettino, with a full four-year cycle, is going to be able to implement his methodology and his style even more, as well as being able to kind of galvanize the youth segment of the U.S. men's national team program to kind of get his fingerprints all over what he wants this next 4 years to look like.
2: Yeah, the excitement just kept building and building.

0: and building in that World Cup, and then that Belgian game, it was kind of like popping a balloon a little bit, the way it ended. But what can Pochettino learn from the way that World Cup ended and improve going forward?
1: Well, he can learn, and he will know that the margins at the highest level are really, really thin. And you can have all the momentum in the world. You can be playing on home soil. You can be playing very well. And when you come up against a top 10, top 15 team in the world that has a history of success in world soccer, you cannot make mistakes. You have to be at your very best for the full 90 minutes, or else you are not going to win big games. And so I want to give Mauricio Pochettino and the players a little bit of a pass, no matter how frustrating it was. I think that you have to put a lot of stock into the massive distraction that was the Fuller and Balogun red card overturn, where he was suspended, but then it was overturned and now he was able to play again. I don't think there's any question that had a massive effect on the players, and it looked like a big distraction. But at the end of the day, there are no excuses. The U.S. men's national team, if they want to create history and if they want to be able to fight with the big boys in world soccer, they have to be able to win big games like the one they lost against Belgium.
0: Yeah, that Balogun overturn certainly did seem to fire up that Belgium squad, which is maybe not the best thing ahead of that game. But, you know, given the next World Cup is 4 years away, you know, what are the short-term goals? You know, how can you measure success in the next few years for Pochettino and this squad?
1: Well, short-term, Mauricio Pochettino has to find a way to freshen up the roster. You have a number of question marks, I think, going into this next four-year cycle. The biggest one for me is, namely, who is going to replace Tim Ream? Who was the captain of the team at center back, one of the best performers at the World Cup, but someone who's also, pushing 40 years old. So I think it's going to be very difficult to be able to rely on him in the next World Cup cycle. You have to be able to inject a little bit of youth into the national team. In 2030, our best players are all going to be in their low 30s with regard to age. So I want to see new leaders step up. I want to see Mauricio Pochettino incorporate some really talented youngsters that are coming through the pipeline. Players like Julian Hall and Adri Mamedi with Red Bull New York. A player like Xavier Gozo, who is on the radar of a lot of top clubs in Europe. These players need to start getting experience sooner rather than later. And I also want to see Mauricio Pochettino really push to try to make sure this team is winning trophies to get that taste of what playing in finals looks like. You've got the Olympic Games right around the corner, where you're going to be able to rely on a lot of youth players. I'd like to see how he works with Steve Cherundolo to try to create a winning environment with them. And then I'd love to see us go for trophies in the Nations League and the Gold Cup. The more used to winning we get, the more we establish that culture, the better off we're going to be in 2030.
0: Yeah, more trophies, the better is always a good slogan. But, star Christian Pulisic, a disappointing performance at the tournament. Yeah, how does Poch get the best out of what is supposed to be the best player on the team moving forward?
1: Well, he needs to buy a really, really good lucky rabbit's foot and rub it constantly to make sure Christian Pulisic can stay healthy. Because we saw in the first half against Paraguay, Christian Pulisic was the best player on the field, full stop. He was dynamic. He was dangerous. He looked motivated. That was a 45 minutes that I won't soon forget, and Christian Pulisic was a big part of that. But unfortunately for him, he has the injury-prone tag that is going to stick with him for the rest of his career unless he can prove that he can stay fit and healthy. It was a really disappointing ending to his World Cup against Belgium, having to come out with the injury. But Christian Pulisic is one of the most talented players we've ever produced. That is not a controversial statement. That is a fact. But Mauricio Pochettino has to find a way to be able to work with Pulisic to keep him on the field and then take a little bit of pressure off his shoulders. Christian Pulisic is the face of the national team, whether he likes it or not. I'd like to see other star players, younger players, step up to be able to shoulder more of that attacking burden so Christian Pulisic can just be free and do what he does best, which is play, create chances. But he's got to stay healthy. He's got to stay on the field.
0: Yeah, fingers crossed that, next time around, Pulisic, he'll be healthy and be able to stay out there on the pitch like you mentioned. But, hey, Dax McCarty, thank you so much for being with us on World Sport. Looking forward to your coverage the rest of the MLS season.
1: Appreciate you having me.
0: All right. What is it like scoring the winning goal in a World Cup final? Coming up, Spain's Ferran Torres gives us that answer.

0: Welcome back. Well, the new La Liga season kicks off later this month. So Barcelona star forward Ferran Torres has got a couple more weeks to celebrate Spain's World Cup title. Torres scored that game-winning goal in the final for Spain as they beat Argentina. And he recently sat down with CNN's Caitlin Collins to talk about what that moment felt like.
1: It was a special moment. Honestly, I can't believe it. It was a dream come true to score this goal and winning the World Cup. And yeah. Today, I just can't believe it.
2: Have you been able to, wrap your head around the fact that you scored the game-winning goal in the World Cup?
1: Honestly, when I finished the game, I just had to the dressing room because I can't believe I didn't remember how I scored and I needed to see it again.
2: You know, so few people know what that feeling is like. I mean, what does winning feel like in a moment like that? Is it what you expect, or is it different? Is it relief?
1: Yeah, it's different. It's different feeling. It's like if you don't score this goal, you cannot feel it. It's just like gets crazy and just run to celebrate with my teammates. It was an unbelievable moment.
2: Did it make it any sweeter that it was Messi and Argentina to defeat them?
1: Yeah, it made me feel different because it was, for me, the best moment in my life.
2: Yeah. What has your life been like since you won?
1: Honestly, it changed because you can feel the difference that in the people, because now I can feel that the people recognize me more often. And it like I feel inside the same person, but it's kind of not.
2: Yeah, I mean, because the whole world knows your name now.
1: Yeah, and it made me feel very proud because every kid when he's young dream about this moment, and I feel it in my person.
2: Well, and the next World Cup is set to be held in Spain. I mean, do you think you're going to be hoisting the trophy in your home country?
1: Hopefully, but this will be to enjoy it because I have one, so I want another one. But yeah, it will be an amazing atmosphere.
2: You do want another one?
1: Yeah, I want it.
2: At the game this year, President Trump was there. You were later seen wearing a red Make Spain Great Again hat. Where did you even get that hat from?
1: Yeah, it was a funny moment because it was not about politics, because honestly, I don't know about politics. It was just to be able to see Spain again on the top, winning the World Cup. And yeah, it was just to have fun with my friends, with my family, and nothing about politics or nothing about, yeah, this.
2: What has your family said since you won?
1: My family.
2: They must be so proud.
1: Yeah, honestly, my mom just cry because she just can't believe it. And yeah, it was a really top moment for them.
2: Yeah. There's so many questions about your future, your professional future. You're signed with Barcelona through 2027.
1: Right now, the only thing that I know is in 12th of August, I have to go to stay there and train with them. So let's see what happens.
2: Yeah. Are you open to changing? PSG, maybe?
1: You never know, because in football, everything can change in 1 minute. So I have to be ready for everything.
2: How do you make a decision like that? I mean, that's a big choice.
1: Trying to think what is going to be the most happy thing for me.
2: Yeah.
1: Only this. And for my family.
2: You're in New York right now. You are going to throw out the pitch at the Yankees game. How's your arm? We know how your left foot is, but how's your arm?
1: It made me feel more nervous than even the World Cup final, because everyone is going to stay there watching me. And yeah. I never did that through, so let's see what happened.
2: Have you ever thrown a baseball before?
1: No, never. It's going to be my first game, so I'm very excited. I'm very excited.
2: That's amazing. Thank you so much for joining us. It's been so great to have you here.
1: Thank you very much.
2: It was such a fun game to watch.
1: Yeah, thank you very much for having me, and yeah.
0: Well, Ferran, he better warm up that arm there, because he needs to throw a strike if he's never thrown a baseball before. That'll be fun to watch. Thanks to him and Caitlin there for that fun interview. All right, the U.S. Open is going to get going later on this month in New York. And one 21-year-old rising star making some history on her way to the Big Apple.
3: Mm-hmm. There's a part of your body that's so important.

0: human way to healthcare.
1: And we're back with History Made in Washington, D.C. on Monday, where Alexandra Ayala became the first Filipino ever to claim a tour-level singles title. The 21-year-old rising star had to do it the hard way, losing the first set to the top seed, world number three, Jessica Pegula, before the rain set in, delaying the culmination of the final until Monday. But Ayala clearly slept well, coming out firing on Monday, ran away with the last eight games of the match, won 6-love in the third, claiming her first ever WTA Tour title. That's going to do it for this edition of World Sport. Thank you so much for joining us. I'm Andy Scholl. The news is back after a quick break.

0: More human way to healthcare.
1: And we're back with History Made in Washington, D.C. on Monday, where Alexandra Ayala became the first Filipino ever to claim a tour-level singles title. The 21-year-old rising star had to do it the hard way, losing the first set to the top seed, world number three, Jessica Pegula, before the rain set in, delaying the culmination of the final until Monday. But Ayala clearly slept well, coming out firing on Monday, ran away with the last eight games of the match, won 6-love in the third, claiming her first ever WTA Tour title. That's going to do it for this edition of World Sport. Thank you so much for joining us. I'm Andy Scholl. The news is back after a quick break.

0: Buenos Aires, and this is CNN. Well, Iran has one last chance to make a deal. That is the latest from the US president. It is 9 a.m. in Washington. It's 2 p.m. here in London. I'm Becky Anderson. You're watching Connect the World. Also coming up, Trump's nomination for U.S. Attorney General hangs in the balance today. Does Todd Blanche have the votes from key U.S. senators? Pam will be live this hour in Greece, where wildfires continue to ravage homes and vast tracts of land. Stock market in New York opens about 30 minutes from now. We're looking at a higher start on Wall Street as oil prices continue to fall. Treasury Secretary Scott Bessent told CNBC earlier that the U.S. and Iran could reach a deal to open the Strait of Hormuz Tuesday or Wednesday. He said a deal would allow commercial ships to move freely through the strait. Let's see. Well, Donald Trump himself says Iran has a, quote, last chance to sign a peace deal. But the U.S. president not placing a deadline on negotiations, saying it's because he's not on the ballot in November's midterm elections. He also calls Iranian leaders unbelievably duplicitous as he and Iranian officials dispute his account that talks between the countries are underway. Iran today threatened to strike American warships if the U.S. naval blockade reimposed last month continues. Well, Elena Treen connecting us from the White House. Unbelievably duplicitous is how Donald Trump then describes the Iranians. A source regionally told me yesterday that the U.S., Iran and Oman are in discussions. Not clear whether those are direct negotiations, though, between the U.S. and Iran at this point. What are you hearing there?
1: Yeah, I've been catching up with my White House sources here, Becky. And look, part of the reason you heard the president use that language yesterday, saying that Iran is incredibly duplicitous, is I was told by one White House official that he was fuming yesterday when he was seeing all of the reports from the Iranians essentially arguing that, no, they had no plans to move forward with talks and negotiations on this, and that, you know, Iran was saying that they were solely having these negotiations with the Omanis. You know, White House officials argue that's just not the case. What they told me, and of course, as we've seen throughout this entire war, Becky, a lot of this is, you know, you get one version of events from the U.S. side, another version of events from the Iranians. But they argue that there was a huge uptick in reach out from the Iranians and from different officials, people like the foreign minister, Abbas Araghchi, to U.S. officials directly throughout the week.

0: weekend trying to solve particularly this issue on the Strait of Hormuz. I do want to note that the latest we've heard on a potential deal is coming from the Qataris today, a spokesperson for the Qatari Foreign Ministry arguing that there are drafts of a potential agreement that are being circulated and that all parties are in discussions here. But from the president's view, he's willing to see how this goes. I think from the conversations I've been having, he's very much in a wait and see kind of place and posture right now. He does, of course, his ultimate goal, which has been the same goal really from the beginning, is he wants there to be some sort of long-term permanent deal to both reopen the strait, have free flow of traffic through that key waterway, and also a deal on nuclear. The issue has been, of course, can they actually get there, particularly after the strikes we've seen exchanged between both countries in recent weeks, really continuing to chip away at the lack of trust between these two countries. There's also a different issue that's been developing here in Washington, Becky, which is there are many people, and White House officials acknowledge this in my conversations with them, many people in the intelligence community that aren't confident that the Iranians will ever agree to a deal or ever honor any sort of commitments that they might make. And so that's adding to this as well. The president, for his part, though, wants to give diplomacy a chance, but he's also reserving the right to continue with the attacks if needed. So unclear where this leads, but I know currently they're optimistic that there will be some sort of announcement regarding the strait in the coming days.
1: Good to have you. Thank you for that. We are also hearing I think you've pretty much covered that off, that significant statement from the Qatari foreign minister today. So let's leave it there for the time being. Thank you, Elena. Happening on Capitol Hill this hour, the Senate Judiciary Committee set to vote on Todd Blanche's nomination to be permanent U.S. Attorney General. The vote's been on hold for a week over concerns raised by two key Republicans. Both have now signaled that they are on board after Blanche formally rescinded President Trump's controversial $1.8 billion anti-weaponization fund, as it's being called. Joining us now to discuss this, senior politics reporter Stephen Collinson and Corey Brett Schneider, who is political science professor at Brown University, also the author of The Presidents and the People, Five Leaders Who Threatened Democracy and the Citizens Who Fought to Defend It. And a jolly good read that is too, Corey. Thank you. Stephen, let's start with you. What do we know about the White House's involvement in all of this? This Blanche's order to formally rescind the president's anti-weaponization fund. Just explain what we understand to be going on here.
2: Well, the president said that he didn't have anything to do with this, although there is reporting, not surprisingly, that says that senior White House officials were involved in this compromise to rescind this fund to try to get Todd Blanche's confirmation through the Senate. You remember it's been held up by two Republican senators who are leaving the chamber after the midterm elections, John Cornyn of Texas and Tom Tillis of North Carolina. They had been objecting to this fund, which was set up under an extraordinary award of damages to Trump over his past legal issues with the U.S. government, which is effectively supposed to be paid by the U.S. government. That's a $10 billion fund. So this deal was done. I think we have to say that there are certain loopholes in Blanche's rescinding of this deal. I don't think there's any guarantee that the president won't go back to this at some time in the future if Blanche is confirmed. Even though they are currently arguing in the Justice Department, and these two senators, the key senators, have said that for them, this is probably going to be enough to get them to vote for Blanche's confirmation. So a real Trumpian intrigue, I think, that probably hasn't ended like many other Trump intrigues.
1: Corey, do you believe that this strengthens or weakens the perceived dependence or independence, I'm not quite sure what to say these days, of the U.S. Justice Department?
3: Well, that's a great way to frame it, because it is all about the dependence of the Justice Department, not just on the president, but on the president's personal vengeance tour and desires. The Department of Justice is supposed to be independent. And as you just heard from your great reporter, Stephen Collinson, you know, that's very much in question. I'm just going to add to that. The real question,

0: of whether or not the deal is dead with the IRS and also the with a multi-billion dollar fund here. The question is whether or not the lawsuit that stopped the fund has been stopped. And on my podcast, The Oath in the Office, I had an exclusive interview with the person who brought that lawsuit, Sky Perryman, and her amazing group, Democracy Forward. And what she said on the podcast, which I'd love to see reported more widely, is they haven't dropped it. So this acting attorney general can say anything that he wants, and he's pretending sometimes that it's over. He's catering to Trump. You know, it's like he's got his fingers crossed as he says it. It's not dead because they continue to fight in court. So as I see it, you know, he's doing exactly what you said, trying to get these votes without really doing the job of dropping this ridiculous deal with himself, where Trump has promised himself on a deal with the IRS this insane settlement. So it might be enough in our current politics to get the vote. But the other question is, you know, what happens with the fund and what happens in November as people judge this president on his vengeance tour?
1: Yeah. It's going to be fascinating to see. Stephen, were there ever any real concerns this nomination would fail? Or is it and was it always pretty much a done deal that it would head to the full Senate?
2: I don't think it was a done deal because these two senators, Tillis and Cornyn, have great resentment about Trump, considering both of them are now his political adversaries. Cornyn, in fact, was ousted from his seat by a Trump-backed challenger in the primary. But a cynic would say that this Republican majority in the House and the Senate has shown itself to be ultimately very pliable when Trump really wants something and pushes for it. So in that sense, I think there was always the likelihood that some kind of deal would be could be done to save face for these senators and allow this to go through. We'll see what happens when it goes to the full Senate. The Blanche can only lose two senators and still get confirmed. There are still some Republicans who seem to be a little concerned about the nomination, although they also appear to be following the example of Tillis and Cornyn, who they saw as the trailblazers here that were taking all the heat from the president. One to watch would be Susan Collins of Maine, a Republican who's facing a very difficult re-election race in November. Perhaps if they can get the numbers, the Senate leadership would allow her to vote against this for political reasons. But ultimately, we're into August. The senators want to go home. And when you start to smell the jet fuel in summer in Washington, things that the president wants tend to get done rather quickly.
1: Corey, what precedent, if any, do you think this sets for future cabinet nominees?
0: Well, I mean, you know, I'm going to go back to the founding and then get to your question. The whole idea of the resistance to monarchy, and that's what our country was supposed to be doing, was setting up a Republican, not a monarchy, Republican government in the with the small r. And, you know, a lot of people worried that you have a system in which the attorney general seems to be working for the president. And what the Federalists said back, the people who were defending the Constitution, was, well, we have confirmation. That's the check on monarchy. Well, if you have an attorney general who is willing to do essentially an authoritarian job rather than the job of defending the American people, all the norms are out. And so what the precedent is here is nothing less than the destruction of the idea that we have a rule of law in this country rather than the rule of one man, Donald Trump. So it is just a terrible upending of the norms established, especially after the Nixon administration. Attorney generals, legendary, like Ed Levy, the former president of University of Chicago, stressed no conversation with the president. And so when you even saw a president talk on a tarmac with an attorney general, even the suspicion of discussion was enough to raise concerns. And now we've just blown all those norms out of the water. It's already happened. Hopefully there'll be some chance that this vote is stopped because, you know, this is a vote on whether or not to affirm an attorney general who's willing to shut down the opposition.
1: Well, we wait to see what actually happens. It does, though, seem as if he does now have the vote. Stephen, assuming that he is confirmed, what are the biggest issues awaiting Blanche when he gets his feet under that desk permanently?
2: Well, the Attorney General has extraordinary powers and purview, violent crime. They get involved in anti-terrorism cases, the upholding the rule of law through the government's cases and all across finance, the economy, international issues. But Corey's point is, I think, the right one. The what will be on his desk, what many people fear, is the thing that Donald Trump puts on his desk. And that's probably going to be some of these cases that Trump has demanded against some of his enemies, like former FBI chief James Comey. Look at the case of the White House reflecting pool. Trump decided that there was a massive case of vandalism, all but forced the D.C. District Attorney, Jean Pirro, to bring a case. That case falls apart when it hits contact with reality. But that shows how Trump wants to use his allies in the law enforcement posts of the government to enforce his will. So that is why so many people are worried about Blanche's future role and what he will do. And let's just remember, Blanche is not just any legal official. He's Donald Trump's former personal lawyer.
1: Good to have you both. Always a pleasure. Thank you. Well, coming up after the break, Europe continues to blaze, hundreds being evacuated in Greece today as a huge wildfire there spreads despite firefighting efforts. More coming up. And wildfires also raging on the other side of the Atlantic. The details on the outlook for conditions in Washington state now. Arson may have been involved.

0: official. He's Donald Trump's former personal lawyer.
1: Good to have you both. Always a pleasure. Thank you. Well, coming up after the break, Europe continues to blaze. Hundreds being evacuated in Greece today as a huge wildfire there spreads despite firefighting efforts. More coming up. And wildfires also raging on the other side of the Atlantic. The details on the outlook for conditions in Washington state now. Arson may have been involved.

0: Otter, the AI meeting agent.
1: European ministers say they stand united and ready to help Spain protect its borders after an influx of migrants. EU interior ministers have been holding an emergency meeting to discuss the situation in Spain's North African territory of Ceuta. Far-right anti-immigrant politicians stoking fears of a, quote, invasion after some 60,000 people made a chaotic and dangerous crossing from Morocco. CNN Portugal's Helena Lins gets us this update.
2: It's been 4 days since thousands of migrants entered Ceuta coming from this border with Morocco. The majority has gone back, but according to the local government, about 3,000 to 5,000 are still here, and around, or actually more than 800 are minors. And these are the numbers that the local government has given today, but they might go up, especially the numbers of minors, because these are the ones that have been identified and taken to shelters for minors. But it is very likely that some of them are still on the streets of Ceuta. They might have, be hiding, because they are afraid that if they are taken by authorities, they might just be dropped near the border, so they have to go back to Morocco, or they might have been taken by locals that are trying to help. So minors are the priority, they are the most vulnerable, but also a lot of adults, young adults, are staying on the streets of Ceuta. This morning, a lot of them were on a beach, the nearest beach to the temporary shelter for youngsters and adults. It is completely full, so it's not taking any migrants at the moment. So these hundreds of people are just staying on the beach with the military around. This morning they got water from the military, and we also know that this afternoon Red Cross was also on the beach giving some help. As I said, after 4 days, most of them complaining they haven't been able to find any water and any food.
1: Well, extreme heat still tightening its grip on Europe. Hundreds have been evacuated in Greece as the region of Athens remains at high risk. Wildfires west of the Greek capital jumped containment lines after two firefighting helicopters crashed trying to contain the blaze on Sunday. Strong winds also pushed flames into mountain home clusters, destroying farms and property and closing a highway. Local residents devastated.
3: It is as if my heart has been torn out, because it was a beautiful place. We spent our summers here. We have spent happy times here, and there is nothing anymore.
1: Well, journalist Alinda Labropoulou is on the ground for us from Paga in Greece. And Alinda, you've been learning

0: more about these evacuations and how authorities are coping with the ongoing blaze. Explain.
1: Well, the evacuations have been ongoing, and especially through the early morning hours. Residents have been talking about firefighters going door to door and asking them to leave within just 5 minutes. This is because the fire was approaching their homes so quickly. Luckily, the evacuations so far have gone smoothly, and firefighters are now telling us that they are very close to being able to at least partially contain these fires, the big mega fire that's burning close to Athens, which has caused all this immense devastation, is now under control. Under partial control, and it's a fragile situation, is the way that they're describing. And this means that, you know, the residents are now going back, looking at their properties, trying to assess what's happening, joining the many Europeans this summer that have found themselves in similar situations.
0: And despite improved detection methods and, of course, more cooperation with the EU, Greece does continue to suffer these devastating wildfires, Alinda, every year. I mean, what's the conversation locally about what more needs to be done to avert disaster of this scale?
1: First of all, Greece has changed its penal code. It has criminalized arson, has given very severe penalties that go up to life sentences in the case of deliberate arson that causes death, that causes the loss of life. So this is one of the many things that have been happening. Greece has also been buying a number of aircraft. What has happened in this particular case, however, is that the conditions were so extreme that none of this firecraft has been able to take part in these operations. And this is a more general debate across Europe as conditions become more extreme every year. Another part of the debate has a lot to do with vegetation. And basically, this is very much behind me. You know, you see places full of pine trees, vegetation that is very fire prone, is a fire hazard, basically, and how all this needs to be reassessed and changed. And finally, in a country where tourism is so much, such a big part of the economy, really, how much is tourism stressing the resources that could be going to fire prevention?
0: Yeah, understandable. And apologies, viewers, for the quality of the sound on that. It is clearly very windy there. Alinda, thank you. Spokane County in eastern Washington state has been battling three raging wildfires, and police there say a man has now been arrested on an arson charge in connection with one of those blazes. Since sparking Saturday, these fires have destroyed more than 700 structures and displaced tens of thousands of residents. And across the state, crews rushing to contain 17 major wildfires. Some charred areas are looking like, quote, a war zone, leaving nothing but smoke behind. We'll see CNN meteorologist Derek Van Dam with us all week. And you've been monitoring live from the Weather Center what is going on and what we might expect next. What have you got, Derek?
2: All right. I want to show you some new satellite images brought into CNN. This is fascinating. Also heartbreaking to see the devastation that these wildfires have done in Spokane County. Remember, this is eastern Washington state across the Pacific Northwest of the U.S. This is one of the local neighborhoods, Lonus, a lot of the tree lines. This satellite image was taken in June of this year. Fast forward to after the event, you can see the smoke and the flames through the smoke and some of the charred remains. I mean, here's a close-up image. This is really fascinating to watch. So this is taken again in June. Now we fast forward past the event, and you can see the buildings and the homes that have been completely leveled. But I also want to point out the active firefighting efforts. That is a fire truck with one of their hoses trying to douse the flames. And then here's another astounding satellite image taken before the fires and then after the fires. And you can see the fire retardant right here, that pink line that is dropped from the large air tankers that fly overhead that try to stop the forward progression of the forward flank of the fires. Nonetheless, firefighting efforts, regardless of the favorable weather that we've had over the past 36 hours, have had a difficult time gaining any kind of containment on the three large wildfires surrounding Spokane. There are accumulated over 10,000 acres of burned territory area and 0% containment The winds have been very favorable.

0: Light, calm at best, but it's going to pick up through the course of this week, especially as we head into Friday and Saturday. You can see that on the map. And then to make matters worse, the temperatures are going to start to increase across the burned areas. Remember, it's not just the fires in Spokane. There are several active large fires across Washington, Oregon, and much of the western U.S. But this is not a forecast that we want to see, with temperatures increasing, no rainfall to help extinguish the flames. And we all know the byproduct of the wildfires is the smoke, and the quality of the air has gone downhill on the West Coast. Here is a live look at Seattle. This is the Space Needle. You may have visited this very popular city across the Pacific Northwest. Well, here's the problem. The active large fires, including Spokane, have seen the billowing smoke drift towards the Pacific Northwest and is expected to drift along the West Coast and west of the Rockies. The Colorado Rockies stretch north and south right through the Canadian border, and it's trapping all of this bad quality of air from Denver to Boise to Seattle, maybe even into San Francisco, as the winds in the upper levels of the atmosphere distribute the smoke from the active wildfires. Some of the worst quality of the air in the world is found here across the Pacific Northwest, and that is unfortunate because it is so bad for people with vulnerable upper respiratory issues like asthma, any predetermined issues, health issues. This is unhealthy to breathe. Becky.
1: Oh, it's good to have you. Worrying stuff. Thank you. Well, choke points like the Strait of Hormuz being called the new weapons of geopolitical power. Just ahead, an expert weighs in on how all of this impacts the global economy.

0: In the upper levels of the atmosphere distribute the smoke from the active wildfires. Some of the worst quality of the air in the world is found here across the Pacific Northwest, and that is unfortunate because it is so bad for people with vulnerable upper respiratory issues like asthma, any predetermined issues, health issues. This is unhealthy to breathe. Becky.
1: Oh, it's good to have you. Worrying stuff. Thank you. Well, choke points like the Strait of Hormuz being called the new weapons of geopolitical power. Just ahead, an expert weighs in on how all of this impacts the global economy.

company where they made 12 times what they made the year before, they're going to give some of that back to the public. And they better cut the retail price, the consumer price. Too much money.

0: Spain, Memphis y CNN.
1: All right, that is the team from ADI Global, wholesale distributor of security, and they are responsible for the opening bell on Wall Street this Tuesday. A decent set of numbers for the indices yesterday in its Monday session, so the futures are also indicating a better start to the trading day. Again, this Tuesday, we will see how stocks are getting on at the open. Certainly, as I say, futures pointing higher. The Dow Jones Industrial, we will pull up for you. We'll let the Nasdaq and the S&P settle a little bit. And there you go. The Dow Jones out of the gate, 1.25% plus change higher for you. A staggering declaration from the world's top oil exporter. Saudi Aramco's chief says more than 2.5 billion barrels of crude have been lost from global supplies because of the war with Iran. That, of course, has pushed oil prices higher. Saudi Aramco saw its own second quarter profits soar by 44%. Now, there is some interesting context around that massive profit headline. I want you to listen to President Trump yesterday talking about oil companies. Have a listen.
2: They're making too much money, okay? Based on a shortage, they're making too much money. I don't like it. And I should be the last one to say, because I'm a big free enterprise guy, nobody bigger. And, you know, you're going to see oil when we're finished with Iran, you're going to see the prices drop through the floor. But they made too much money. Too much money. Chevron, too much money. ExxonMobil, too much money. When you look at one

0: All right, that is the team from ADI Global, wholesale distributor of security, and they are responsible for the opening bell on Wall Street this Tuesday. A decent set of numbers for the indices yesterday in its Monday session, so the futures are also indicating a better start to the trading day. Again, this Tuesday, we will see how stocks are getting on at the open. Certainly, as I say, futures pointing higher. The Dow Jones Industrial, we will pull up for you. We'll let the Nasdaq and the S&P settle a little bit. And there you go. The Dow Jones out of the gate, 1.25% plus change higher for you. A staggering declaration from the world's top oil exporter. Saudi Aramco's chief says more than 2.5 billion barrels of crude have been lost from global supplies because of the war with Iran. That, of course, has pushed oil prices higher. Saudi Aramco saw its own second quarter profits soar by 44%. Now, there is some interesting context around that massive profit headline. I want you to listen to President Trump yesterday talking about oil companies. Have a listen.
1: They're making too much money, okay? Based on a shortage, they're making too much money. I don't like it. And I should be the last one to say, because I'm a big free enterprise guy, nobody bigger. And, you know, you're going to see oil when we're finished with Iran, you're going to see the prices drop through the floor. But they made too much money, too much money. Chevron, too much money. ExxonMobil, too much money. When you look at one company where they made 12 times what they made the year before, they're going to give some of that back to the public. And they better cut the retail price, the consumer price. Too much money. You're surprised I'm saying it? I'll say it loud and clear. I'm not happy about it.
0: Saudi Aramco CEO Amin Nasser, talking to Reuters, says that his company will continue to capitalize on oil all export routes. Meantime, oil prices today lower, helped by some optimism that a U.S.-Iran peace deal could be getting closer. Qatar says efforts to resolve the conflict are, quote, in very progressive stages, end quote. Well, from the Strait of Hormuz to rare earth minerals, the weaponization of global choke points has been thrown into focus with the closure of the Strait of Hormuz. My next guest says, and I'm quoting him here, the Strait of Hormuz is unquestionably the world's most important geographic choke point. Once countries weaponize choke points, other countries that feel vulnerable to that weaponization take steps to insulate themselves. So I do think that the Strait is going to continue to be very potent. Edward Fishman is the author of Choke Points, American Power in the Age of Economic Warfare. He's also the director these days of the Greenberg Center for Geoeconomics at the Council on Foreign Relations. He joins me now from New York. Your experience, of course, at the State Department has been on the Russia and Europe sanctions file, and before that, on the Iran sanctions file, around the time that the negotiations for the original Iran deal were struck. You say the war in Iran is what happens when you escalate beyond economic war, which the U.S. has used on Iran, of course, for years, to kinetic war. You also say Trump's naval blockade instituted in April was a smart move. Just explain your position with regard to the sort of maritime choke point that is the Strait of Hormuz and its significance.
2: Sure. So the Strait of Hormuz is the most important geographic choke point in the world. You know, before the war started, about 20% of all oil and 20% of liquefied natural gas passed through that waterway on any given day. I think that the analytical error that the Trump administration made going into this crisis was that they thought that to close the Strait of Hormuz, Iran would have to use sea mines, basically laying thousands of them or hundreds of them to make it so that no ship could pass through the strait. But what Iran has done instead is just by targeting ships that they don't want to cross through the strait. Now ships that don't, you know, pay a service fee and register with the Persian Gulf Strait Authority, try to pass through Omani waters. They've been able to reshape the risk calculus of the shipping industry. So by virtue of kind of using that selective closure of the Strait of Hormuz, Iran

0: has fashioned this into a choke point that it can basically turn it on and off at its will.
1: You also say that you are, you know, you think that the US blockade has actually been a smart move. Again, briefly explain.
0: Sure. So look, before the blockade, so if you go to the first 6 or 7 weeks of the war, Iran was benefiting from the closure of the Strait of Hormuz because Saudi oil, Emirati oil, Iraqi oil was not getting through. Iran was threatening those ships with drones and missiles, but its own oil was getting through. And so in this sort of perverse circumstance, oil prices had shot up above $100 a barrel, and Iran was the only country that was benefiting from that. I think what the U.S. blockade did was it at least told the Iranians that they could not benefit from the crunch in oil prices that they created. I don't think it's a silver bullet. I never endorsed the idea that the blockade was going to make Iran capitulate, but it certainly gives the Iranians at least some incentive to negotiate, whereas before that blockade in March and the beginning of April, Iran was actually just benefiting from the entire situation in the Strait of Hormuz.
1: And is maritime chokehold absolutely front and center when it comes to any discussions that are going on and any talks that are going on at present behind the scenes? We will wait to see how those develop. Meantime, you also say that you will see substantial investment by countries in the Gulf like Saudi and the UAE in building out pipelines that work around the Strait. And we are seeing that build out in front of our eyes. The UAE calls Tehran's actions economic terrorism and says it won't be bullied. These workarounds are real and avoid the maritime choke points, not just of the Strait, but also of the Bab al-Mandeb in the Red Sea. Do you believe that Tehran has overplayed the weaponization of these maritime choke points?
0: I think they're certainly at risk of doing so. I think if this continues for several more months and there's not some sort of resolution that allows countries like Saudi and the UAE to get their oil out of the region, that allows Qatar to get their natural gas out of the region, then I do think that Iran risks overplaying their hand. Because as you mentioned in your introduction, this definitely does provide an incentive to circumvent the strait, to sort of break that choke point that Iran has. But if Iran seems to be even more arbitrary and capricious in its management of the strait, it's only going to accelerate those efforts.
1: So briefly, I just want to widen the lens because we're not talking here just about maritime choke points having an impact on the global economy. You described the US dollar, microchips, energy, rare earths as the new weapons of geopolitical power. Just explain.
0: Sure. So look, the reason that the Strait of Hormuz is so potent is that it's a dominant chokehold in the global economy. It's one point of failure that a single country, namely Iran, has learned to control. There are other single points of failure like that. The US dollar is involved in 90% of all foreign exchange transactions. You basically cannot participate in the international financial system without having access to the dollar. You know, China produces something like 90% of the refined rare earth minerals and magnets that are involved in everything from smartphones to missiles to electric cars. These are also choke points that can be weaponized by countries like the United States and China that possess them. So I think fundamentally what we have is that we embraced a globalized economy in the 1990s when we thought that there would not be any meaningful geopolitical competition. But as we've seen in the last decade with the Russian war against Ukraine, the US-Israeli war against Iran, with China's bullying of Taiwan and Japan in its own region, we're seeing that the geopolitical foundations of globalization have totally crumbled. And so I think the return of geopolitical competition against this backdrop of continued economic integration has led to proliferating economic warfare and more weaponization of choke points all around the world. I think this will only continue until we have a fundamentally reshaped global economic system.
1: That's going to be fascinating to see. It's good to have you. Thank you very much indeed for joining us. Fascinating. Tennis history made in Washington on Monday. A 21-year-old Filipina, Alexandra Ayala, captured the DC Open title. Details on that coming up.

0: 2865.
1: His final major of the year is, of course, later this month in New York. And if Monday's DC Open finale was anything to go by, we are in for a treat. 21-year-old Alexandra Ayala became the first player from the Philippines to win a tennis title. Andy Scholes is in the house. And that win, Andy, felt like a win and some for the rising star.
2: Yeah, Beg. I mean, just look how excited she was claiming that title, jumping up and down, smiling. And, you know, there's Filipino flags all from or Philippines flags all across the stadium. She said that support from her home country has really helped her fuel her to get to this spot. You know, she just made it to the fourth round at Wimbledon. It was her best showing ever at a Grand Slam final. What kind of run is she in for at the U.S. Open later this month? She's certainly going to be one, a fun one to follow. Ayala's been a rising star in the sport for quite a while now. Will she have a Grand Slam title in her future to finish this season? We'll hear from her coming up here on World Sport. But, Becky, isn't it kind of astonishing that the Philippines had never had a male or female win a title till just now with Ayala?
1: I know. Yeah. No, it's about time. Good for her. And good for the traveling Philippine support and the diaspora there who will have been absolutely delighted. More on that in World Sport coming up. I'll be back in 15 minutes time with more

0: The boring one.
1: Otter, the AI meeting agent.
2: Hello and welcome to World Sport from Atlanta. I'm Andy Schultz. Well, history was made in Washington, D.C. on Monday when Alexander Ayala became the first Filipino ever to claim a tour-level singles title. The 21-year-old rising star had to do it the hard way, losing the first set to the top seed, world number three, Jessica Pegula, before the rain set in, delaying the culmination of the final until Monday. But the Ayala clearly had slept well, coming out firing on Monday to run away with the last eight games of the match, winning 6-love in the third, claiming her first ever WTA Tour title. The 21-year-old climbs to 14 in the world and credits the win to the massive support from the Filipino community.
3: Thank you to all my supporters, especially the Filipino community here in D.C. and back home and wherever you are in the world. I really, guys, I feel all the love. Maraming, maraming salamat, mga kababayan. Maraming salamat. Before the final yesterday, actually, I got so many messages, sweet messages from my family and from my friends who are on tour wherever else on the world. And, you know, I thought to myself, I feel so much love. So standing here in the middle of all this love, I knew that whatever would have happened after this match, it would have already been a win for me. So thank you, everybody. And I really look forward to seeing you guys again.
2: All right, on the men's side, American Taylor Fritz powered his way past the Spanish teenager Rafa Hodar in the final. Now, the 19-year-old Hodar is highly touted to become one of the biggest stars on tour, but it was Fritz's day. He took the final in straight set 7-6, 6-4. Fritz is going to be heading into the U.S. Open later this month, looking to improve on his final appearance back in 2024 and become first American major champ on the men's side since Roddick back in 2003. Now, Hodor may have lost in D.C., but he's still having a great summer, especially because Spain won the World Cup. Now, Ferran Torres scored the game-winning goal in that final against Argentina for Spain. He recently sat down with CNN's Caitlin Collins to talk about what that moment felt like.
4: It was a special moment. Honestly, I can't believe it. It was a dream come true to score this goal and winning the World Cup. And yeah, today I just can't believe it.
5: Have you been able to, wrap your head around the fact that you scored the game-winning goal in the World Cup?
4: Honestly, when I finished the game, I just have a head to the dressing room because I can't believe I didn't remember how I scored, and I needed to see it again.
5: You know, so few people know.

0: what that feeling is like. I mean, what does winning feel like in a moment like that? Is it what you expect, or is it different? Is it relief?
1: Yeah, it's different. It's different feeling. It's like if you don't score as well, you cannot feel it. It just like gets crazy and just run to celebrate with my teammates. It was an unbelievable moment.
0: Did it make it any sweeter that it was Messi and Argentina to defeat them?
1: Yeah, it made me feel different because it was, for me, the best moment in my life.
0: Yeah. What has your life been like since you won?
1: Honestly, it changed because you can feel the difference that in the people, because now I can feel that the people recognize me more often, and it's like I feel inside the same person, but it's kind of not.
0: Yeah, I mean, because the whole world knows your name now.
1: Yeah, and it made me feel very proud because every kid when he's young dream about this moment, and I feel it in my person.
0: Well, and the next World Cup is set to be held in Spain. I mean, do you think you're going to be hoisting the trophy in your home country?
1: Hopefully, but this will be to enjoy it because I have one, so I want another one. But yeah, it will be an amazing atmosphere.
0: You do want another one?
1: Yeah, I want it.
0: At the game this year, President Trump was there. You were later seen wearing a red Make Spain Great Again hat. Where did you even get that hat from?
1: Yeah, it was a funny moment because it was not about politics, because honestly, I don't know about politics. It was just to be able to see Spain again on the top, winning the World Cup. And yeah, it was just to have fun with my friends, with my family, and nothing about politics or nothing about, yeah, this.
0: What has your family said since you won?
1: My family.
0: They must be so proud.
1: Yeah, honestly, my mom just cry and cry and cry because she just can't believe it. And yeah, it was a really top moment for them.
0: Yeah. There's so many questions about your future, your professional future. You're signed with Barcelona through 2027.
1: Right now, the only thing that I know is in 12th of August, I have to go to stay there and train with them. So let's see what happens.
0: Yeah. Are you open to changing? PSG, maybe?
1: You never know, because in football, everything can change in 1 minute. So I have to be ready for everything.
0: How do you make a decision like that? I mean, that's a big choice.
1: Trying to think what is going to be the most happy thing for me.
0: Yeah.
1: Only this. And for my family.
0: You're in New York right now. You are going to throw out the pitch at the Yankees game. How's your arm? We know how your left foot is. How's your arm?
1: It made me feel more nervous than even the World Cup final, because everyone is going to stay there watching me. And yeah, I never did that through. So let's see what happened.
0: Have you ever thrown a baseball before?
1: No, never. It's going to be my first game. So I'm very excited. I'm very excited.
0: That's amazing. Thank you so much for joining us. It's been so great to have you here.
1: Thank you very much.
0: It was such a fun game to watch.
1: Yeah. Thank you very much for having me. And yeah.
2: Yeah, better warm that arm up. We'll see if Torres throws a strike. All right, coming up, the U.S. locking down their leading man after their best World Cup showing ever. We're going to discuss what's next for Team USA.

0: moment for them.
1: Yeah. There's so many questions about your future, your professional future. You're signed with Barcelona through 2027.
0: Right now, the only thing that I know is in 12th of August, I have to go to stay there and train with them. So let's see what happens.
1: Yeah. Are you open to changing? PSG, maybe?
0: You never know, because in football, everything can change in 1 minute. So I have to be ready for everything.
1: How do you make a decision like that? I mean, that's a big choice.
0: Trying to think what is going to be the most happy thing for me.
1: Yeah.
0: Only this. And for my family.
1: You're in New York right now. You are going to throw out the pitch at the Yankees game. How's your arm? We know how your left foot is. How's your arm?
0: It made me feel more nervous than even the World Cup final, because everyone is going to stay there watching me. And yeah, I never did that through. So let's see what happened.
1: Have you ever thrown a baseball before?
0: No, never. It's going to be my first game, so I'm very excited. I'm very excited.
1: That's amazing. Thank you so much for joining us. It's been so great to have you here.
0: Thank you very much.
1: It was such a fun game to watch.
0: Yeah, thank you very much for having me. And yeah,
2: better warm that arm up. We'll see if Torres throws a strike. All right, coming up, the U.S. locking down their leading man after their best World Cup showing ever. We're going to discuss what's next for Team USA.

0: That's amazing. Thank you so much for joining us. It's been so great
1: Yeah,
0: to have
1: thank
0: you
1: you.
0: here,
1: Thank you very
0: and
1: much.
0: it was such a fun game to watch.
1: Yeah, thank you very much for having me, and yeah.
2: Yeah, better warm that arm up. We'll see if Torres throws a strike. All right, coming up, the U.S. locking down their leading man after their best World Cup showing ever. We're going to discuss what's next for Team USA.

0: Welcome back. Well, it was not a surprise, but it was an important move for the future of U.S. soccer. Mauricio Pochettino has signed a new contract to remain the head coach of the U.S. men's national team through 2030. After guiding the Americans to their best ever World Cup in terms of wins, Pochettino's job getting even bigger, too, along with coaching the senior squad. Pochettino and his staff will help shape youth development, coaching, and the future of the game across U.S. soccer. Now, earlier I spoke to former U.S. men's national team player and current analyst for MLS on Apple TV, Dax McCarty, and began by asking him if locking up Pochettino through the next World Cup was the right move by U.S. soccer.
1: Yeah, absolutely. Mauricio Pochettino led the U.S. men's national team to their best ever finish. Best ever performance, let's say, in World Cup history. Most wins in a World Cup, most goals scored in a World Cup. And the performances were really exciting. The U.S. men's national team beat the teams that they were supposed to beat, but it was the way with which they played and the way in which they did it, which was so impressive to me. Obviously, the Belgium game notwithstanding, they were excellent throughout the entire tournament. They made a whole country believe that they could do something really special. And so I think Mauricio Pochettino, with a full four-year cycle, is going to be able to implement his methodology and his style even more, as well as being able to kind of galvanize the youth segment of the U.S. men's national team program to kind of get his fingerprints all over what he wants this next 4 years to look like.
0: Yeah, the excitement just kept building and building and building in that World Cup. And then that Belgian game, it was kind of like popping a balloon a little bit, the way it ended. But what can Pochettino learn from the way that World Cup ended and improve going forward?
1: Well, he can learn and he will know that the margins at the highest level are really, really thin. And you can have all the momentum in the world. You can be playing on home soil. You can be playing very well. And when you come up against a top 10, top 15 team in the world that has a history of success in world soccer, you cannot make mistakes. You have to be at your very best for the full 90 minutes or else you are not going to win big games. And so I want to give Mauricio Pochettino and the players a little bit of a pass, no matter how frustrating it was. I think that you have to put a lot of stock into the massive distraction that was the Fuller and Balogun red card overturn, where he was suspended, but then it was overturned and now he was able to play again. I don't think there's any question that had a massive effect on the players and it looked like a big distraction. But at the end of the day, there are no excuses. The U.S. men's national team, if they want to create history and if they want to be able to fight with the big boys in world soccer, they have to be able to win big games like the one they lost against Belgium.
0: Yeah, thanks to Dax there. All right, finally, wanted to show you a funny moment from baseball on Monday. Astros hosting the Blue Jays, bottom of the fourth. Taylor Trammell hits this one deep to center. Miles Straw, though, goes all the way back, makes a great catch at the wall. But Trammell actually thought it went over the fence. So he runs all the way around the bases, celebrates as he crosses home like he hit a home run, but then finally realizes the ball was caught by Straw. Not sure I've ever seen someone get all the way.

0: way around the bases before realizing it. All right, that's going to do it for this edition of World Sport. I'm Andy Schultz in Atlanta. Connect the World is back after a short break.
1: Did you know the air inside your home is five times more?

0: CNN. Welcome to the second hour of the show. This is Connect the World. I'm Becky Anderson in London, where the time is just after 3 PM. Are the US and Iran any closer to diplomacy? Well, President Trump says Tehran has, quote, one last chance to make a deal. Iran, though, insists there are no negotiations. A man has been charged with arson in connection with one of the wildfires ripping through Washington State in the United States. And could the Democrats be witnessing another Mamdani moment? Today, voters head to the polls in a key Senate primary where Abdul El Sayed, dubbed the Mamdani of the Midwest, is putting a bold progressive message to the test in Michigan. Well, we start with more tough talk from the US president warning Iran it is one last chance to make a peace deal or face, in his words, decapitation. Donald Trump also says there's no deadline looming. He explained his reasoning at the White House on Monday.
1: If I'm given a chance to let a lot of people live, I want to give that chance. So I'm under no time constraint.
0: While the region waits for what happens next, there's a report of another vessel struck today in the Strait of Hormuz, and Iran is threatening to attack American warships if the U.S. naval blockade reimposed last month continues. Elena Treen joined me last hour with more on President Trump's tough talk and what the actual state of negotiations may be right now.
2: Part of the reason you heard the president use that language yesterday, saying that Iran is incredibly duplicitous, is I was told by one White House official that he was fuming yesterday when he was seeing all of the reports from the Iranians essentially arguing that, no, they had no plans to move forward with talks and negotiations on this, and that, you know, Iran was saying that they were solely having these negotiations with the Omanis. You know, White House officials argue that's just not the case. What they told me, and of course, as we've seen throughout this entire war, Becky, a lot of this is, you know, you get one version of events from the U.S. side, another version of events from the Iranians. But they argue that there was a huge uptick in reach out from the Iranians and from different officials, people like the foreign minister, Abbas Araghchi, to U.S. officials directly throughout the weekend, trying to solve particularly this issue on the Strait of Hormuz. I do want to note that the latest we've heard on a potential deal is coming from the Qataris today, a spokesperson for the Qatari foreign ministry arguing that there are drafts of a potential agreement that are being circulated and that all parties are in discussions here. But from the president's view, he's willing to see how this goes. I think from the conversations I've been having, he's very much in a wait and see kind of place and posture right now. He does, of course, his ultimate goal, which has been the same goal really from the beginning, is he wants there to be some sort of long term permanent deal to both reopen the strait, have free flow of traffic through that key waterway, and also a deal on nuclear. The issue has been, of course, can they actually get there, particularly after the strikes we've seen exchanged between both countries in recent weeks, really continuing to chip away at the lack of trust between these two countries.
0: Well, Elena Treen reporting there. I want to hear those comments now from the Qatari foreign ministry spokesperson on what he says is the positive state of negotiations. Have a listen.
3: We can confirm that the efforts are still

0: ongoing with all the parties. We are looking towards diplomatic resolution as we are speaking right now. As you know, there are current efforts on the ground that are in very progressive stages, and we are working with all the parties to see this effort. So I can confirm that the efforts are ongoing as we speak.
1: I want to bring in CNN producer Leyla Garagoglu, who's covered the Gulf region extensively. Leyla, we just heard there from the Qataris. It does certainly seem like somewhat of a positive sign that negotiations are going on behind the scene. What are we hearing from the Iranians?
2: Yeah, so the Iranians haven't been nearly as positive as the Qataris or even the Americans. We did hear from Secretary Scott Bessent, who also told CNBC that he's expecting some sort of deal Tuesday or Wednesday, and said that it could help move things along in terms of what is going on in the Strait of Hormuz. The Iranians, for their part, have said that they've mostly only been speaking to the Omanis. A Iranian negotiator also very specifically said that this would be a temporary deal lasting just about 1 to 3 months. And I think that's really key here, given how many issues and how much discrepancy we saw around the MOU in particular. So the language is really going to matter as to how long this potential deal could even last for when it comes to opening the strait, Becky.
1: It's interesting to hear Donald Trump describe the Iranians as unbelievably duplicitous when it comes to Tehran admitting or not that negotiations are going on. Of course, the US says negotiations are going on. Tehran not willing to support that contention. How will that sort of comment land in Tehran?
2: Well, you know, the Iranians are going to turn around and say, well, the U.S. also has been duplicitous and hasn't really lived up to its agreements. And this has always been a key issue. It was a key issue from the start of this war. And even before, the Iranians have said time and time again that they don't trust the Trump administration specifically. The Trump administration is the administration that pulled out of the JCPOA. The Iranians kind of view this as the original sin, if you will. And ever since then, the Iranians say every time they've come to the table, the Trump administration has ended up starting some sort of war or conflict. So they would throw it back to the Trump administration and say, well, you also have been duplicitous when it's come to any sort of negotiations.
1: Leyla, good to have you. Thank you. You are bang up to date, folks. Coming up, voters heading to the polls in 5 U.S. states with all eyes on a high-stakes Democratic Senate primary in Michigan. Why the results there could offer a glimpse into the future of the Democratic Party. More on that is coming up.

0: willing to support that contention. How will that sort of comment land in Tehran?
1: Well, you know, the Iranians are going to turn around and say, well, the U.S. also has been duplicitous and hasn't really lived up to its agreements. And this has always been a key issue. It was a key issue from the start of this war. And even before, the Iranians have said time and time again that they don't trust the Trump administration specifically. The Trump administration is the administration that pulled out of the JCPOA. The Iranians kind of view this as the original sin, if you will. And ever since then, the Iranians say every time they've come to the table, the Trump administration has ended up starting some sort of war or conflict. So they would throw it back to the Trump administration and say, well, you also have been duplicitous when it's come to any sort of negotiations.
0: Leila, good to have you. Thank you. You are bang up to date, folks. Coming up, voters heading to the polls in five U.S. states with all eyes on a high-stakes Democratic Senate primary in Michigan. Why the results there could offer a glimpse into the future of the Democratic Party. More on that is coming up.

Well, happening on Capitol Hill this hour, the Senate Judiciary Committee meeting ahead of a vote on Trump's pick for U.S. Attorney General Todd Blanche. The vote's been on hold for a week over opposition from two Republican senators. Well, now those holdouts say they are on board after Blanche on Sunday released a memo saying that he is formally rescinding President Trump's controversial anti-weaponization fund. Well, before Blanche's agreement with Republican Senators Cornyn and Tillis, my next guest wrote an op-ed for the New York Times entitled, "There Are So Many Reasons to Reject Todd Blanche." Here's another one. And I'll go ahead and spoil that other reason. He argues that Todd Blanche is, quote, embarrassingly bad at lawyering. The quality of the department's work has sharply deteriorated under his, quote, temporary leadership. And Ankush Garori joins us now. He's a former federal prosecutor himself who worked at the U.S. State Department

0: Well, happening on Capitol Hill this hour, the Senate Judiciary Committee meeting ahead of a vote on Trump's pick for U.S. Attorney General Todd Blanche. The vote's been on hold for a week over opposition from two Republican senators. Well, now those holdouts say they are on board after Blanche on Sunday released a memo saying that he is formally rescinding President Trump's controversial anti-weaponization fund. Well, before Blanche's agreement with Republican Senators Cornyn and Tillis, my next guest wrote an op-ed for the New York Times entitled, "There Are So Many Reasons to Reject Todd Blanche." Here's another one, and I'll go ahead and spoil that other reason. He argues that Todd Blanche is, quote, embarrassingly bad at lawyering. The quality of the department's work has sharply deteriorated under his, quote, temporary leadership. And Ankush Garori joins us now. He's a former federal prosecutor himself who worked at the U.S. State Department from 2016 to 2020. Firstly, can you just expand on your argument there, particularly for our international viewers who may not be following the sort of inner workings of the DOJ as closely as you are, sir?
1: Yeah, well, I think in addition to all of the other criticisms that have been made about the Justice Department, about abuses of authority, and pursuing improper objectives and Trump's adversaries and the like, there is this other very large problem, which is an issue of competence. And I think we've actually seen it on display just in recent days. On Friday, the Justice Department here in Washington, D.C., the U.S. Attorney's Office, had to dismiss this case claiming that David Hearn was responsible for damaging the reflecting pool. It turned out that the government had it all wrong. They had to dismiss the case. And now they're pointing fingers at each other about how this inappropriately filed criminal case got off the ground. And then, of course, you have all the back and forth over Todd Blanche here, before the Judiciary Committee this morning, and about whether or not his effort to sort of facilitate Trump's anti-weaponization fund was appropriate and how to wind it down. And you've seen days and days and days of Blanche going back and forth with the senators. They produced a document yesterday that doesn't say what they claim it says, that doesn't resolve the issue as they claimed it does, and that frankly raises just as many questions as it answers. So this is my argument, essentially. And I don't think the taxpayers should be footing the bill for this very bad lawyering across the board, even if you thought that the objectives they were pursuing were appropriate.
0: I want your thoughts on the turnaround for today, then, from Senators Cornyn and Tillis. Your thoughts on their shift in tone, and do you think the agreement that they have struck, and let's talk about what we believe that is, with Blanche, is sufficient?
1: I do not believe it is sufficient. Now, I will say, I don't think Tom Tillis here has been actually a very relevant player here. He has not put up much of a fight. I think he has enjoyed the attention more than adding anything useful to this whole debate. John Cornyn has been very different, I would say. He has been pressing on this in a substantive way, but I think the thing that he was asking for and that he received is really not as much as he has claimed it is. Todd Blanche has already testified to the Judiciary Committee that he thinks he's obligated to take Trump's instructions. And that could include reversing himself on the very same document that he produced a couple of days ago on the fund. Blanche has said over and over again that he thinks it's Trump's right to be able to direct the Justice Department. And there are other mechanisms that the Justice Department can use to pursue payouts to these exact same people who participated in the siege of the Capitol on January 6th. So it is simply not sufficient to resolve the stated concerns. But again,

0: I put corn in a slightly different category than Tillis.
1: Fascinating. All right. Let's put this into a wider context. We have seen headline after headline of administration officials, Trump's family, Trump himself, financially benefiting from his office. Particularly jarring for many this week was Trump Media launching a service that sells Wall Street firms early access to market-moving Truth Social posts. I mean, his critics say that this all amounts to corruption. Do you buy that argument? And if so, do you believe the Justice Department has enabled it or has been part of it, the process of enabling this?
0: Oh, I don't think there's any question that the Justice Department has enabled Trump's misconduct. Now, let's set aside whether or not that feed is a criminal violation. I don't think there's evidence or facts to support that. But there's no question in my mind that it is abuse of Trump's position as the president. He is profiting off the presidency, taking information that we have entrusted to him as voters and using it to line his own pockets. I honestly cannot think of anything more corrupt off the top of my head as we sit here right now. It's a direct violation of the public trust. And no doubt, the Justice Department and Todd Blanchett facilitated this. Just consider, I'll just toss this one last thing out, that Trump made about $1 billion+ in his crypto investments over the course of the last year. Crypto is an inherently fraught, risky, scammy product. Last year, Todd Blanchett signed a memo disbanding a criminal enforcement team that was dedicated to pursuing crypto fraud, thereby sort of elevating and boosting the very market that Trump has profited from. So there's no question that there's been a correlation between the Justice Department's conduct and decisions under Todd Blanchett and Trump's ability to profit.
1: It's good to have you. Thank you very much indeed for joining us. Well, happening now, voters casting ballots in a critical Democratic Senate primary showdown in Michigan. Now, that context between Congresswoman Hayley Stevens and former public health official Abdul El-Sayed is emerging as one of the party's most important races of the year, pitting the Democratic establishment on the left against its progressive wing as the party looks to regain control of Congress. The Michigan primary, one of several closely watched races taking place across five states today. Arlette Sines following this story for us from Detroit. I've got to ask you about Dr. Abdul El-Sayed, who has gone viral. Our international viewers may very much recognize his name as a result of that virality on social media. Is he a Mamdani in the making? And what are you hearing from voters as they head to the polls today?
2: Well, Abdul El-Sayed certainly is embracing the progressive mantle within the Democratic Party. He will say that he himself is not a Democratic socialist like we have seen in Mamdani and other Democratic candidates across the country this year. But he is tapping into a frustration within the Democratic Party, especially with that more insurgent and progressive wing. This Senate primary here in Michigan really encapsulates a lot of the debates taking place about the Democratic Party on the national level. You have the progressive versus moderate divide. Congresswoman Hayley Stevens, El-Sayed's opponent, is the more moderate candidate in this race. There is also debates about what it means to be electable and what kind of Democrat can win, especially in a battleground state like Michigan. And then there is the issue of Israel and Gaza, which has really loomed over this race, the state of Michigan, also thinking back to the 2024 election. One thing that the moderate candidate Hayley Stevens has received a lot of criticism for is the outside spending that has been pouring into the state on her behalf in this race. In total, there has been more than $60 million spent on Stevens's behalf here, with about half of that coming from AIPAC, the pro-Israel lobby. That is something that El-Sayed and his supporters have really spoken out against throughout this campaign. In fact, speaking to voters here at this polling location in Detroit, many of them have said that the fact that AIPAC has been spending so much money on Stevens in this race has been a real turnoff for them. But really, this contest is about to offer some insight into the direction that Democratic voters would like to see their party take. We have seen a lot of success from progressive candidates in areas like New York City and Denver, which are more heavily blue. Now the real test is here in this very purple battleground state of Michigan. Michigan is a state that has flipped between Democrats and Republicans.

0: Republicans in recent presidential cycles. So there's big questions about how a progressive movement might work in a general election campaign if El-Sayed were to be successful. But this race here in Michigan could very well help determine control of the U.S. Senate next year. Democrats have to hold on to this seat, plus flip four Republican-held seats, really highlighting the highest stakes placed on this Michigan primary as the progressive and moderate candidates battle out for it out for not just the nomination, but the direction the party should be taking going forward.
1: Yeah, this is really developing into a fascinating story and one we will keep a keen eye on. Thank you for that. Well, extreme heat still tightening its grip on Europe. Hundreds have been evacuated in Greece as the region of Athens remains at high risk. Wildfires west of the Greek capital jumped what are known as containment lines after two firefighting helicopters crashed trying to contain the blaze on Sunday. I spoke earlier to journalist Alinda Labrapoulou about what is going on as far as efforts to stop this is concerned.
2: Residents have been talking about firefighters going door to door and asking them to leave within just 5 minutes. This is because the fire was approaching their homes so quickly. Luckily, the evacuations so far have gone smoothly, and firefighters are now telling us that they are very close to being able to at least partially contain these fires, the big mega fire that's burning close to Athens, which has caused all this immense devastation, is now under control. And the partial control, and it's a fragile situation, is the way that they're describing. And this means that, you know, the residents are now going back, looking at their properties, trying to assess what's happening, joining the many Europeans this summer that have found themselves in similar situations.
1: And despite improved detection methods and, of course, more cooperation with the EU, Greece does continue to suffer these devastating wildfires, Alinda, every year. I mean, what's the conversation locally about what more needs to be done to avert disaster of this scale?
2: Well, first of all, Greece has changed its penal code. It has criminalized arson. It has given very severe penalties that go up to life sentences in the case of deliberate arson that causes death, that causes a loss of life. So this is one of the many things that have been happening. Greece has also been buying a number of aircraft. What has happened in this particular case, however, is that the conditions were so extreme that none of this firecraft has been able to take part in these operations.
1: Well, that's Alinda Labrapoulou on the ground in Greece for you. Well, ahead on Connect the World, staggering profits from the world's biggest oil company, and it's not alone. Coming up, expert insight on the oil companies making a boatload of cash in the wake of the war with Iran.

0: And this is CNN.
1: Well, welcome back. You're watching Connect the World with me, Becky Anderson. These are your headlines this hour. U.S. President Donald Trump says Iran has a, quote, last chance to sign a peace deal, but he's not placing a time limit on negotiations, he says. On Monday, Iranian officials disputed his account that talks between the countries had resumed. Qatar's foreign ministry says peace efforts are in very progressive stages. Russia and Ukraine blaming each other after debris from a Ukrainian drone came down on a crowded beach in southern Russia, killing at least 7 people. Russian officials say at least 4 of those killed in Monday's incident were children. Lawmakers on the Senate Judiciary Committee have been meeting for an hour ahead of a vote on President Trump's pick for Attorney General. That, of course, is Todd Blanche. The vote's been on hold for a week over concerns raised by 2 key Republicans, both of whom have now signaled they are on board after Blanche rescinded President Trump's controversial anti-weaponization fund. The world's top oil exporter is unveiling soaring profits, 44% up. That's how much Saudi Aramco says its profits jumped in the second quarter. The war with Iran has pushed oil prices higher. And Saudi Aramco's chief says more than 2.5 billion barrels of crude have been lost at the same time from global supplies because of the conflict. Well, today, oil prices are actually lower, helped by some optimism that a U.S.-Iran peace deal could be getting closer. Qatar, as we've reported, says efforts to resolve the conflict, quote, in a very progressive stages. Well, I want to bring in Nureldeen Alhamari, who's chief market strategist at Equity Group. He joins us now from Abu Dhabi. Good to have you on board. Thank you. Bumper profits then from the world's biggest oil company.
2: Thank you for having me.
1: Its CEO also warning, quote, the global refining system is operating near maximum utilization, leaving little buffer against major disruptions. What do you make, one of their profits and two of the warning?
2: I mean, Aramco results are undoubtedly strong. The second quarter, as you mentioned, net profit of rose of 44% year on year. Towards about 32.7 billion, supported by higher prices this time for crude and refined products and chemicals. But the headline also profit number tells us maybe only half of the story. Aramco total hydrocarbon production averaged roughly about 9.5 million barrels of oil equivalent per day during the quarter, compared to 12.8 million a year earlier. In other words, the company produced significantly less, but earned also substantially more because of the value of every

0: barrel increased so sharply. So this demonstrates the extraordinary pricing power created by the supply shock. It also shows that in the commodity markets, prices can temporarily matter more to earnings than actually than volume, at least on the short term right now. The important also qualification is the cash flow. Adjusted net income was about $33.4 billion, but free cash flow was only about $12.3 billion after $13.6 billion, I think, last quarter. So the accounting profit is extremely strong, but not all of that windfall immediately became distributed cash.
1: That's fascinating. It's not only Saudi, of course, with bumper profits. Donald Trump chastising oil majors Chevron and Exxon for making, and as I might want to quote him here, for making too much money. Have a listen.
2: They're making too much money, okay? Based on a shortage, they're making too much money. I don't like it. And I should be the last one to say, because I'm a big free enterprise guy, nobody bigger. And, you know, you're going to see oil when we're finished with Iran. You're going to see the prices drop through the floor. But they made too much money. Too much money. Chevron, too much money. ExxonMobil, too much. Too much money. When you look at one company where they made 12 times what they made the year before, they're going to give some of that back to the public.
1: Well, this is clearly about gas prices, by which I mean the price of gas at the US pump, increasingly important, of course, as we approach the November midterm elections. But how worrying do you think are reports that the US Strategic Petroleum Reserve is already at its lowest level since the early 1980s?
0: I mean, it's genuinely worrying, but at the same time, it could be a good news at the same time. It means, or it could mean basically, that diplomacy should be at the top level going forward. President Trump is pointing to a genuine political problem here. Households are paying more from fuel, while energy companies report, as he said, exceptionally high profits. But high profits alone are not evidence for, let's say, manipulation. Exxon or Chevron and Aramco do not just basically individually determine the global oil prices. The windfall was primarily created by lost supply, restricted also shipping, depleted inventories, and the geopolitical risk created by the administration, unfortunately. But this is also contradicting in asking oil companies to invest more, increase production, and strengthen also energy security, while criticizing them whenever high prices generate the returns required to finance the investment. So I guess if there is an evidence of collusion or refining manipulation or prices manipulation, that should be investigated. But if the profits reflect the global market prices, then they are consequences of the shortage rather than its original cause.
1: Yeah, very good point. Before I let you go, Scott Bessent, the Treasury Secretary, said this morning on CNBC that he thinks there could be a deal on the Strait of Hormuz today or Wednesday. I mean, that's really significant and will help to keep sort of oil prices lower today. And we've seen those prices drop back, of course. President Trump has also said he wants to see a deal and he's not putting a time frame on it. And he's sort of, you know, sending a warning to the Iranians saying, and look, I'm not concerned by the midterms at this point, perhaps suggesting to them, don't think I'm being squeezed because I'm worried about what's going to happen to gas prices ahead of the elections. What do you make of all of that?
0: I mean, an incredible agreement that restores his safe shipping through Hormuz would remove a substantial part of the geopolitical premium. So oil prices basically could decline quickly. But again, another thing, this is not the first time we've seen an agreement. I mean, who pulled from the nuclear agreement and at the same time, even after the MOU? But a peace, also an announcement, would not instantly reverse the physical damage. That's something that everybody needs to be aware of. Inventories are depleted. Refining systems are also stretched. Tanker availability and insurance conditions must normalize first. And buyers even need the confidence that any reopening is or need to be durable, at least not just only in the Strait of Hormuz, also the Red Sea now. So I guess it's not just about announcing that there

0: will be a deal, but what comes after? Is there an actual safe passage for in the Strait of Hormuz? Is there an actual safe passage through the Bab al-Mandab? That is what basically going to dictate every single thing going forward. Not just if the conflict ends today, doesn't mean that oil price is going to go down through the roof as the president described it.
1: Good to have you. Always a pleasure. Thank you very much indeed. We're in London. Nour al-Din is in Abu Dhabi, where we normally broadcast this show from, of course. Well, it's being called one of the biggest deals in gaming history. Saudi Arabia's public investment fund set to close a deal today to buy game developer Electronic Arts, better known as EA. That deal valued at $55 billion, and it's seen as a major push by Saudi Arabia in its efforts to become a global game for a global hub, sorry, for esports and games. Let's get you up to speed on some of the other stories that are on our radar right now. A Salvadoran man who was held at a controversial ICE detention facility in New Jersey has died. My statement says 41-year-old Edwin Lopez Conejo experienced a medical emergency at the Delaney Hall facility. It was the focus of protests earlier this year over accusations of inhumane conditions for detainees inside. To the fires raging in the Pacific Northwest in the US, three fires have scorched more than 40 square kilometers of Spokane County in Washington state since Saturday. On Monday, a man was arrested on an arson charge in connection with one of those fires. Tens of thousands of people have been forced to leave their homes behind. We're going to take a very quick break. Back after this.
2: This is an important message about Medicare. If you're new to Medicare,

0: stretched tanker availability and insurance conditions must normalize first. And buyers even need the confidence that any reopening is or need to be durable, at least not just only in the Strait of Hormuz, also the Red Sea now. So I guess it's not just about announcing that there will be a deal, but what comes after? Is there an actual safe passage for in the Strait of Hormuz? Is there an actual safe passage through the Bab al-Mandab? That is what basically going to dictate every single thing going forward. Not just if the conflict ends today, doesn't mean that oil price is going to go down through the roof as the president described it.
1: Good to have you. Always a pleasure. Thank you very much indeed. We're in London. Nour al-Din is in Abu Dhabi, where we normally broadcast this show from, of course. Well, it's being called one of the biggest deals in gaming history. Saudi Arabia's public investment fund set to close a deal today to buy game developer Electronic Arts, better known as EA. That deal valued at $55 billion, and it's seen as a major push by Saudi Arabia in its efforts to become a global game for a global hub, sorry, for esports and games. Let's get you up to speed on some of the other stories that are on our radar right now. A Salvadoran man who was held at a controversial ICE detention facility in New Jersey has died. My statement says 41-year-old Edwin Lopez Conejo experienced a medical emergency at the Delaney Hall facility. It was the focus of protests earlier this year over accusations of inhumane conditions for detainees inside. To the fires raging in the Pacific Northwest in the U.S., three fires have scorched more than 40 square kilometers of Spokane County in Washington state since Saturday. On Monday, a man was arrested on an arson charge in connection with one of those fires. Tens of thousands of people have been forced to leave their homes behind. We're going to take a very quick break. Back after this.
2: This is an important message about Medicare. If you're new to Medicare,

0: 2865.
1: European ministers say they stand united and ready to help Spain protect its borders after an influx of migrants. The interior ministers in the European Union have been holding an emergency meeting to discuss the situation in Spain's North African territory of Ceuta. Now, far-right anti-immigrant politicians have been stoking fears of a, quote, invasion after some 60,000 people made a chaotic and dangerous crossing from Morocco. CNN in Portugal's Helena Lins with this update.
2: It's been 4 days since thousands of migrants entered Ceuta coming from this border with Morocco. The majority has gone back, but according to the local government, about 3,000 to 5,000 are still here, and around, or actually more than 800 are minors. And these are the numbers that the local government has given today, but they might go up, especially the numbers of minors, because these are the ones that have been identified and taken to shelters for minors. But it is very likely that some of them are still on the streets of Ceuta. They might have, be hiding, because they are afraid that if they are taken by authorities, they might just be dropped near the border, so they have to go back to Morocco, or they might have been taken by locals that are trying to help. So minors are the priority, they are the most vulnerable, but also a lot of adults, young adults, are staying on the streets of Ceuta. This morning, a lot of them were on a beach, the nearest beach to the temporary shelter for youngsters and adults. It is completely full, so it's not taking any migrants at the moment. So these hundreds of people are just staying on the beach with the military around. This morning they got water from the military, and we also know that this afternoon Red Cross was also on the beach giving some help. As I said, after 4 days, most of them complaining they haven't been able to find any water and any food.
1: The latest from there. Well, more than 150 migrants have been rescued after a boat caught fire in the English Channel. They were trying to travel to Britain from France. French maritime officials say that the boat's engine caught fire and its, quote, condition deteriorated very rapidly. There are no reports of any fatalities, but these types of voyages are notoriously dangerous. The Migration Observatory says 162 people have died in migrant boats trying to cross that body of water, the Channel, between 2018 and 2025. Well, the leader of Britain's right-wing Reform UK party is proposing using the military to stop asylum seekers crossing the English Channel. Nigel Farage says his so-called operation

0: Operation Fortress would intercept asylum seekers in small boats before turning them back. Have a listen.
1: We are very confident that our policy of securely picking people up and safely taking them back to France, we are entirely confident that that falls within other conventions of international law. The Australians faced all of these problems many years ago. They tried offshore processing. They tried a number of things. And in the end, what worked was towing the boats back to Indonesia. And since then, hardly a boat has landed in Australia. I am entirely confident that under a reform government, within a fortnight, there would be no more boats.
0: But Reform UK is facing growing political pressure. Farage's party has lost its lead in opinion polls for the first time in a year. He's currently running in a by-election for the parliamentary seat that he resigned from as he faces investigations into alleged financial impropriety. Well, a couple brought to the US as children has made the grueling decision to leave the only homes they've ever known to escape what they describe as persecution from the Trump administration's harsh immigration policies. The Dominguez family, including their four US-born kids, is now adjusting to life in Mexico, and the transition hasn't been easy. CNN's Carolina Peguero has got their story.
2: With songs and prayers, this young Mexican couple of pastors held their final church service in Minneapolis, Minnesota. Months later, from their kitchen table of their new home in Morelos, Mexico, Abdiel and Adeline Dominguez share why they decided to leave the United States.
3: It's one thing to say we're going to move to another city, and another thing to say we're going to move to another state, but then to move to another country, it's a big, big move. So we prayed a lot. We asked God for guidance.
2: In the last year, the Dominguez family says that along with their community, they have been targeted by the Trump administration and its anti-immigration policies.
4: That wasn't just us. It was thousands of other families that were going through the same things.
5: Yeah.
3: And just the fear that paralyzed the whole state, the whole country, I think. They felt the fear. The fear that we were fearing.
2: Both Dreamer recipients say their resources and livelihood became limited because they couldn't work or go out. Together with their four children, they felt trapped in their own home.
4: They saw a lot of parents being taken away, and so that's why they agreed with also coming. And so there's a song that I sing to my son every night, and it's You're My Sunshine, My Little Sunshine. You know, please don't take my sunshine away. And so singing that song, it's like, it has a deeper meaning now, because that's singing that song there, it was just like, I didn't want them to take them away.
2: They drove several hours to the Chicago airport accompanied by loved ones so they could give them their final goodbyes. Now in Mexico, they still haven't been able to adjust to their new life.
3: Like in The Wizard of Oz, you know? Like when she said, you're no longer, I think she says, you're no longer in Kansas, you know, or something like that. We feel like we're somewhere down south, the U.S., you know, living in a small town border. But we just got to keep busy, keep our kids busy, and just trust in God, you know, and know that God has good things for us, better things for us.
2: Carolina Peguero, CNN.
0: Well, the Trump administration appearing to answer the mounting calls to rein in AI. The White House set to meet with top tech companies today as part of a push for AI regulation. Now, in June, President Donald Trump signed an executive order allowing the government to have early access to some AI models, foundational models, before they launch, and companies can choose to participate in the framework. Well, CNN's AI correspondent, Hayas Gold, has been following the story for us. She joins us now live. What's the latest on this meeting? Who's attending? And what do we understand to be sort of, you know, what's being taken in and what the White House hopes they'll get out of this?
5: So as far as we know, this meeting hasn't taken place yet. I think it's supposed to take place this afternoon. And representatives from the top AI companies, from OpenAI, Anthropic, Google, Meta, will be among those attending this meeting. And what this meeting is for is to reveal the details of this framework. What will this process look like that was set out in this executive order where these companies who are said to have the most advanced AI models, first of all, what is the definition of an advanced frontier AI model? Who will be included? What will that process look like? We know that they are said to have to be submitting these models up to 30 days before they're publicly released, but there's a lot of details there about, is it your final version of your model that you have to submit? Can it be an early prototype of the model? These companies don't even know which organization with the administration will be the point person, you know, the point group that they send these models to. Will it be, you know, the NSA? Will it be the Treasury? So all of those details are set to be laid out in this meeting. My sources at the company said that they have been sort of in the dark on the final details of what this framework will look like. And again, it is supposed to be voluntary, but keep in mind that I'm sure the administration will not look kindly upon a company that releases a frontier AI model and doesn't submit to this voluntary review process. And we've seen what the administration is willing to do when they have security concerns over these models. They had Anthropic pull some of their most advanced models, putting an export control ban on them. They asked OpenAI to delay the release of their latest GPT model, again, for concerns over its advanced capabilities. They had some discussions over, you know, some safety guardrails. And so, although this is being described as voluntary, it is very much being seen as the first steps towards the administration taking, getting involved into AI regulation. And that's something that the industry has been begging for. They want regulation. OpenAI has been calling for a national framework. Google has set out its own kind of policy paper. Anthropic is asking for it as well. They all want some sort of regulation. And these are the first steps we're actually taking towards that.
0: Yeah. Elon Musk's SpaceX ramping up its AI spending, of course, this year. I mean, SpaceX is not just about going to space. It's a myriad of things across AI and advanced tech. Wall Street about to get its first ever earnings report from the company. This is, of course, post-IPO a couple of months ago. What are investors expecting to learn from this first SpaceX report?
5: Yeah, I mean, SpaceX had been a private company for so long before it went on its IPO. Most companies would go onto an IPO, especially at SpaceX's size, well before. So there's a lot of excitement over this earnings report, getting to, you know, take a peek under the hood on exactly their sort of revenue streams. From the AI side, there's a lot of excitement over not only their, you know, seeing what their AI spending is doing, but also their plans, their data centers, because SpaceX is, while, you know, they still have Grok, they have their AI models, and they have, you know, bought Cursor, which is a big AI platform. They have definitely kind of established themselves much more in the infrastructure of AI, in these data centers that are being rented out, you know, having deals with Anthropic, having deals with these other companies, and especially with their plans for, you know, data centers in space, which now seems like a very far out possibility. But in Elon Musk's mind, that is going to happen. So it will be, I think a lot of investors will be looking at sort of the numbers around those data centers. What are they bringing in? What is the output when it comes to their AI models, especially because, you know, there's kind of an admission that maybe Grok and these AI models, while some people really love them, they're just not catching up as much to the frontier AI models. How much more are they going to spend on those models versus places where they obviously can be making money, like these data centers?
0: So much going on. I'm glad you've got your arms around it. Thank you for your reporting. Had us gold in the house for you. Well, China testing humanoid robots in real work environments. The goal is to move beyond these sort of traditional industrial robots that follow fixed programs and instead use artificial intelligence that these robots or bots can learn and adapt on factory floors. CNN's Mike Valerio is in Beijing with the details.
6: So why are we lifting with robots? Well, this underground lab in Beijing offers a glimpse of what's next for China's humanoid workforce. Forget robot backflips. China's now trying to build humanoid robots that can actually work on factory floors.
7: Tell us why a factory of the future needs a humanoid robot like this.
8: One is that currently the industrial robots, they can only work with a fixed program routine.
6: For decades, factory robots have repeated the same movements thousands of times. Chinese robotics company Gaobot is betting the next generation will need something more. Machines that can learn and adapt using AI.
9: All right, so we can do this. It's not fun. And again, this robot would not complain and could probably do it more efficiently than I could for 6 hours.
7: Good job.
9: High five.
7: Companies like Unitree are already selling humanoid robots here in Beijing. Some are inspecting factories, but certainly many more are already entertaining crowds across China. But getting them to work on assembly lines, that is a much harder challenge.
10: China's robots, I think,

0: using AI.
1: All right, so we can do this. It's not fun. And again, this robot would not complain and could probably do it more efficiently than I could for 6 hours.
2: Good job.
1: High five.
0: Companies like Unitree are already selling humanoid robots here in Beijing. Some are inspecting factories, but certainly many more are already entertaining crowds across China. But getting them to work on assembly lines, that is a much harder challenge.
3: The Chinese robot, I think the industry is in a very early commercialization stage. I think maybe 2 years is enough. 2 years, you will see lots of robotics into the factory.
4: Well, when we come back, pop star Ariana Grande taking a break from the public eye, but she is reassuring fans that it is all going to be okay. We're going to explain what is behind her decision up next.

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1: Well, singer Ariana Grande has addressed concerns from fans after announcing that she's taking a break from the public eye. Here's what she said during a performance in Chicago.
2: The announcement that was made yesterday was not a reactive or impulsive thing. It is something that I had decided. It's a plan that I had quietly made a long time ago. And it's a decision that was made from a thoughtful and empowered place.
1: Well, her decision to take a step back from the spotlight or the limelight follows renewed scrutiny about her weight and her health. Shortly after releasing the music video for her single Petal, many fans raised alarm about her petite frame. Well, a heated debate online growing about where to draw the line when commenting on women's

0: JenuCell.com.
1: Well, singer Ariana Grande has addressed concerns from fans after announcing that she's taking a break from the public eye. Here's what she said during a performance in Chicago.
2: The announcement that was made yesterday was not a reactive or impulsive thing. It is something that I had decided. It's a plan that I had quietly made a long time ago. And it's a decision that was made from a thoughtful and empowered place.
1: Well, her decision to take a step back from the spotlight or the limelight follows renewed scrutiny about her weight and her health. Shortly after releasing the music video for her single Petal, many fans raised alarm about her petite frame. Well, a heated debate online growing about where to draw the line when commenting on women's bodies. And let's bring in CNN's Lisa Respers France, live from Atlanta. It's always good to have you, Lisa. Firstly, let's start with how fans are reacting to what she said there at that concert. Has that calmed any of the concerns that people have had about what's motivating Ariana to step back?
3: Well, Becky, what we're seeing is that she's getting a lot of support, but there's still concern and worry from a lot of fans. As we saw in that music video, she wears outfits that you can clearly see how thin she is. And so while people feel reassured by the fact that she wants to assure them that this is based on not negativity, as she said, but something that she's planned and thought out and was not impulsive and not reactive, people still have concerns about how very small she appears to be right now, Becky.
1: And there is this sort of fine line, isn't there? And you're seeing this online over, you know, between commenting on women's bodies and championing healthy habits and standards. I wonder how you sort of, you know, you see that playing out online at present.
3: Yeah, I wrote about it and I talked about, I used two examples. Mm. One was Karen Carpenter, who, of course, we tragically lost back in the 1980s after she battled anorexia and bulimia.
1: Yes, of course.
3: And then I talked about Chadwick Boseman, who there was a lot of commentary around how thin he was, and only to find out when he passed away in 2020 that he had been battling colon cancer for years. So the difficulty here is that, yes, there's concern, but in reality, we don't know what's going on with Ariana Grande. We don't know how her health is. We just know what she looks like. And some people feel like some of the concern is really about policing, especially women's bodies. But there is the conversation, as you point out, about how far people can go with their concern. She's still a person. She's an adult. She's in her 30s. Mm. And she can make her own decisions about what she looks like. But at the same time, people do remember the case of Karen Carpenter, who we literally watched those who were alive then die right before our very eyes. We watched her waste away. And so there's so much love for Ariana Grande, but also there's the fact that she has hundreds of millions of followers. She has fans that are young women. She has fans that grew up with her. And, you know, it's what do these images say about, you know, how, you know, what is presentable and what is acceptable in terms of how thin is too thin is what we're seeing a lot of the conversation being built around. But I do believe that at the heart of it, it's because a lot of people have a lot of love for Ariana Grande. She's incredibly talented as both a singer and an actress, and people just want her to be okay, Becky.
1: And I remember the Karen Carpenter, you know, story so well, of course, being old enough to certainly remember that. Just very, very briefly and finally,

0: What's the Jameela Jamil controversy?
1: Well, it's that she spoke out and said that we could potentially be watching this woman dying. She was responding to, you know, all the discourse on social media. And there was a particular posting from a woman who is an eating disorder survivor. And, you know, she said, this poor woman is possibly dying right in front of us. This outfit is designed to accentuate the thinness for discourse. And she took her team to task, Ariana Grande's team to task, saying that they were irresponsible for not guiding her away from this deeply damaging image for her young fans to see so glamorized. And that rubbed some people really the wrong way. They felt like she crossed a line. They felt like, you know, who was she really to speak on what Ariana Grande's team may or may not be involved in, may or may not be doing, Becky. And so there was a lot of controversy, again, about how far is too far and is this actual concern or policing, Becky?
0: Got it. All right. Well, it's really good to have you. Thank you. And it's such an important conversation. I'm really glad that we've had it today. And thank you so much for your input on that.
1: Thank you, Becky.
0: Well, that's it for Connect the World. Stay with CNN. One World is up next.

0: This is CNN.
1: All right, President Trump says Iran has now a last chance to make a deal or face decapitation. One world starts right now as Trump pushes for a new agreement.

0: This is CNN.
1: All right, President Trump says Iran has now a last chance to make a deal or face decapitation. One world starts right now. As Trump pushes for a new agreement, Iran is threatening to hit American warships if the U.S. doesn't lift its naval blockade. Plus, we'll look at how some Haitian migrants in Ohio are reportedly being outfitted with ankle monitors. And voters in five U.S. states are headed to the polls today in races that could determine who controls the House and the Senate.

0: All right, coming to you live from New York, I'm Zane Asher. You are watching One World. As Donald Trump talks up the chances of a diplomatic solution in the Middle East, Iran is taking a much different tone and threatening to strike the U.S. Navy if its blockade of Iran continues. It's also moving to consolidate control over the Strait of Hormuz. On Monday, the U.S. president said the critical waterway could open fully by today after earlier claiming an agreement to reopen the strait and denuclearize Tehran was imminent. Trump also warned this is Iran's last chance to make a deal or face, in his words, decapitation. But Tehran denies it's even holding talks with Washington and says it's focused on discussions with Oman over the strait, which has, of course, been a flashpoint in this five-month war. Another tanker using the strait was reported to have been struck on Tuesday as well. An organization that monitors marine traffic says it was hit by an unknown projectile. CNN's Stephen Collinson joins us live now from Washington. So, Stephen, when you have a situation where you have the president saying that this is Iran's last chance to make a deal or it will face decapitation, the problem is we've heard this kind of rhetoric so many times. When you're in a situation whereby the president's words no longer carries the weight that it's supposed to, you end up having adversaries that continue to test limits. And also, what does that do to negotiation leverage as well, Stephen?
1: That's right, because it wouldn't be surprising if Iran didn't believe Donald Trump's threats, because he's repeatedly made threats. He's also repeatedly said a deal is imminent, but he keeps going around in this vicious circle that's been created by this war and the box that he got himself by launching it without a clear exit strategy. It's difficult to tell whether the White House optimism is justified. The Treasury Secretary, Scott Bessent, is predicting a deal today or tomorrow. But he also started talking about how this could see prices for gasoline, energy, diesel, and fertilizer quickly come down. Whether that was an attempt to talk to the markets and is also a sign that the administration really does want this done because of the punishing economic and political effects of this continuing showdown with Iran are pretty serious. It's difficult to tell. You know, who do you believe? Do you believe Iran or do you believe the United States? Unfortunately, the president's rhetoric over the last 5 months means it's very difficult to tell which of these two belligerents is the most credible.
0: And in terms of why the president believes that negotiating with Iran out in the open, making these sorts of threats publicly, whether it's threatening to strike civilian infrastructure, for example, whether it's threatening to strike Pickaxe Mountain, for example, why does the president think that that type of negotiation, that style of negotiation, will yield results?
1: I think it's the only style of negotiation that he knows and understands and has pursued his entire career. His political method depends on

0: applying great force and intimidation and expecting the other side to capitulate. That does work, for example, in some showdowns with the Republican senators. It's another matter with Iran, a country that has set itself up for 50 years to fight against the United States, and for which that battle is an existential political struggle. So it hasn't worked so far. There's not a great deal of reason to believe it will work in the long term. Obviously, there are some benefits to Iran if the blockade is lifted of its ships and ports by the United States and oil starts to move again. It gets revenues. So there are interests on both sides. What we don't know is whether the president will ever get serious about lifting the caps on his own actions. So he's mostly targeted Iranian military sites. If he were to try to coerce Iran by then going after energy targets, civilian targets, infrastructure, would that change Iran's behavior? Would he be prepared to do that? The problem with that, of course, is that that would almost certainly result in a regional conflagration, Iran going after the same kind of targets on the territory of US allies, and that would make the war much worse, which is appears to be what Trump is trying to stop. But in the absence of a real, genuine diplomatic operation in this White House, he seems to be going with this, you know, wield a big stick and expect it to make results even when it repeatedly doesn't.
1: All right, Stephen Collinson, live for us. Thank you so much. All right, 4 days after the U.S. president unveiled what he called a historic breakthrough in Gaza, we still haven't heard publicly from the Israeli prime minister. On Thursday, Donald Trump hailed an agreement that would lead to a complete disarmament of Hamas and the phased withdrawal of Israeli troops from the besieged enclave. No word from Benjamin Netanyahu. But over the weekend, the IDF escalated its attacks on Gaza, killing at least 28 people. It's the highest toll in weeks. And on Monday, an Israeli official said that Israel would continue to thwart any threat from Gaza and would not pull troops back from their present positions. Hamas insists that Israel halt its attacks before it lays down any weapons. Our Jeremy Diamond has more now on the Gaza strikes and a warning that his report does contain some disturbing images.
2: Carried in men's arms or bundled in blankets, wounded Palestinians are rushed into ambulances. Amid the mayhem, a boy cries out for his brother before yet another casualty is hauled out on a stretcher. This is Gaza, plunged back into chaos, just as hope appeared on the horizon. Israel carried out this deadly series of strikes this weekend, just hours after President Trump announced a historic agreement for the complete disarmament of Hamas. That deal called for Israel to first halt all strikes in Gaza before Hamas starts handing over its weapons. Instead, Israel ramped up its attacks, killing at least 28 people in the wake of Trump's announcement, according to the Palestinian Health Ministry. The Israeli military said it had carried out targeted killings of Hamas commanders and militants, including some involved in the October 7th attack on Israel. For some in Gaza, the strikes were evidence that Israel cannot be trusted. This is the fate awaiting anyone who gives away the resistance's weapons. We will be torn apart, this man shouts. Israel cannot be trusted. Our weapons are what protect us. It would be a disgrace for us to abandon them. Israeli bombs also left this enormous crater next to one of Gaza's largest hospitals, striking two warehouses where medical supplies were stored. The Israeli military said Hamas had stashed weapons here, but provided no evidence. On the ground, only medical equipment, like these dialysis supplies, can be found. Why? What happened? What's inside it to be struck like that? Look what they did to the people, this woman cries. I was optimistic yesterday and said, God willing, a new government will come to take control of Gaza, rebuild Gaza. There will be reconstruction and peace, and we will live in safety. Instead, those who had pitched their tents alongside this hospital in the hope of the safety it might provide are forced to pick through the wreckage before starting over once again. The strikes prompted this rare missive from the Board of Peace's High Representative for Gaza, who wrote the strikes killed civilians and destroyed medical supplies, before noting that both parties carry obligations under the comprehensive plan. Jeremy Diamond, CNN. Tel Aviv.

0: All right, Russia and Ukraine are trading blame after a drone hit a Black Sea resort area on Monday, a warning that the video we're about to show you is disturbing. Russian officials say at least seven people were killed when a Ukrainian drone went down on this crowded beach. They say four of the victims were children. A regional governor claims the casualties were caused when debris from a drone fell. Ukraine says the drone was brought down by Russian air defenses. And in a separate incident, a man in Kherson, Ukraine, was chased by a drone. I want to warn you that this video is also disturbing. Ukrainian officials are calling this a Russian war crime. The man survived with several injuries. Ukrainian officials say the man is a street vendor, not a combatant. Let's bring in CNN's Claire Sebastian, joining us live now from London. So this took place in the city of Kherson. You see this drone attack basically targeting a market street vendor. Just walk us through what happened here.
1: Yeah, so the first thing to say, Zane, is that he survived. He was then talking about the incident several hours later. He was injured, he said, but he said that during that incident, he gestured to the drone to try and show it that he was only selling vegetables. And interestingly, he also said that this was the second time he had actually had to try to avoid a targeted drone attack. President Zelensky has come out and said that this is an example of a tactic that we saw emerge around mid-2024, what he calls a human safari by Russia, essentially drones seeming to target unarmed civilians out in the open. Now, Russia regularly says, of course, that it doesn't target civilians. We have reached out to the Russian Ministry of Defense on this incident and haven't heard back. Of course, this is a pretty disturbing incident. You can see the aftermath there, video released by the Ukrainian authorities in that incident. But again, look, the man survived, a lucky escape here. But I think this sheds light on the situation in Kherson. This is really the biggest Ukrainian city that sits on the front line. It's separated only by the Dnieper River from the Russian forces. They are under near constant attack. Drone nets cover the streets in the city. This is life here, and it's getting increasingly dangerous as Russia tries to push forward and, if not, take more territory. Obviously, it lost Kherson when Ukraine liberated it in late 2022. It's trying to make life as difficult as possible for civilians still in this area. Zane?
0: And also another attack, this time Ukrainian drone apparently targeting a beach at a Black Sea resort. Just walk us through what happened. We understand that about three children were killed in this attack.
1: Yeah, I mean, big picture of these two incidents show together that civilians are increasingly paying the price for this war. This was what the Russian authorities in the Krasnodar region where this took place are saying was debris from a falling drone. The toll is now up to seven people killed, quite a number of injuries as well. Four of them children, according to the Russian Children's Rights Commissioner, talking about this today. The Russians are saying this is terrorism by Ukraine. Point of fact is that they've spent most of the war calling Ukraine a terrorist state. So this sort of bolsters that argument. But they do also say it was falling debris that caused this. And now the Ukrainian side, we've heard from the head of the Center for Countering Disinformation, part of the Ukrainian government, saying that this was the work of Russian air defenses. So it isn't at this point exactly clear what happened here. But this is in the context of Ukraine escalating long-range attacks across Russia. This is a tactic that we've really seen building over the summer since they announced this 40-day campaign to try to turn around the war. Targets have started evolving into different areas. And I think, look, it is clear as these attacks escalate, the risk to civilians is going up. Ben.
0: All right. Claire Sebastian, live for us there. Thank you so much. All right. This just in, CNN. The U.S. Senate Judiciary Committee has just advanced Todd Blanche's nomination for U.S. Attorney General to the full Senate. This despite Republican backlash over President Trump's anti-weaponization fund. It's worth noting that Todd Blanche essentially canceled. He sort of stood down on that $1.8 billion anti-weaponization fund, which he sort of introduced back in May. Many people feared that that would mean that tax-funded dollars would essentially go to Trump allies, particularly, a lot of people were concerned, January 6th rioters. So you had two Republican senators, Tom Tillis, John Cornyn, both of whom are leaving office in January, essentially holding up that vote. That is why Todd Blanche has been

stayed as acting Attorney General, and he has reversed that anti-urbanization fund, and so that vote is now advancing. All right, still to come on One World, playing the blame game after migrants overwhelm border controls at an outpost of Spain. Neighbors and allies trade accusations. Who said what? In just a moment. Plus, now the U.S. has been treating migrants from Haiti despite ongoing brutal gang violence in their country. What federal officials say about their temporary protected status. Next.

0: 877-CASH now to get a $100 gift card for a free quote.
1: A Moroccan official says an immigration ruling by a court in Spain was the spark for a surge of migrants that overwhelmed the Spanish border with Morocco last week. Tens of thousands of people took part in a massive rush to enter Spain's North African enclave of Ceuta from northern Morocco. More than 80 people either drowned or were crushed in the confusion. The Spanish court ruling made it harder for authorities to quickly send back migrants who reached Spain by sea. The EU held an emergency meeting to discuss the fallout from last week's incident.

0: 7 cash now to get a $100 gift card for a free quote.
1: A Moroccan official says an immigration ruling by a court in Spain was the spark for a surge of migrants that overwhelmed the Spanish border with Morocco last week. Tens of thousands of people took part in a massive rush to enter Spain's North African enclave of Ceuta from northern Morocco. More than 80 people either drowned or were crushed in the confusion. The Spanish court ruling made it harder for authorities to quickly send back migrants who reached Spain by sea. The EU held an emergency meeting to discuss the fallout from last week's incident.
2: Europe has not had this much control over illegal migration in a decade. But of course, the events from Ceuta, that's also pretty clear, show that that dramatic images beat actually the best statistics. And that's also, of course, one of the learnings. And as I said before, these past few days were a test of our European resilience, a test of the security of our external borders. And they showed, these days showed clearly that there are actors who have no regard for the safety or even for lives of innocent people.
1: All right, let's bring in CNN's Paul Mosquera in Madrid. I mean, it's interesting because the fallout against Spain, against the Spanish prime minister in the immediate aftermath of those dramatic images was really swift. You had a lot of EU countries essentially calling for Spain to be suspended from the Schengen free movement area. Now you have this meeting with the EU ministers. Just explain to us what came out of it, because one of the sort of priorities I would imagine is for Europe to really have and develop a unified approach to migration here.
3: Well, that's why they have attempted during this virtual meeting, Zain, to have a unified position towards migration. And as you were saying, we certainly have seen how several European Union partners have changed their minds from that initial criticism to praising all the efforts that have been done from the Spanish authorities' side when it comes to Ceuta. And to reduce these tensions, it was vital, this virtual meeting. According to the European Commissioner for Interior and Migrations, Magnus Brunner, like all the interior ministers that were participating from this call, showed solidarity with Spain, but also praised the hard work that they have done so far. But besides showing solidarity, Zain, they also have agreed to continue working to strengthen and reinforce the external borders, both in Ceuta and Melilla, and to do it so through a five-point action plan. First of all, to keep preventing irregular migration from entering to the European Union by working more closely with the origin countries, also speeding up the return of those irregular migrants. In third place, reinforcing the European Union external borders, including, if it's the case, the deployment of more additional personnel where it is necessary. In fourth place, introducing early warning systems to detect emergency threats, for example, monitoring better the social media. And lastly, continuing the efforts to dismantle the migrant smuggling and human trafficking networks. But besides this plan, Zain, it's important to say that now Spanish authorities have the work of making return the 2,500 migrants that still remain in Ceuta, Zain.
1: Paul Mosquera in Madrid for us. Thank you so much. All right, U.S. immigration.

0: Authorities are placing ankle monitors on Haitian migrants in Ohio who had temporary protected status, as according to the Washington Post. Lawyers say about 50 migrants, quote, were called into ICE offices on Friday, arrested, then conditionally released with electronic monitoring devices. Federal officials say their protections ended last month after the Supreme Court's ruling allowed Trump officials to end humanitarian protections despite gang violence and political instability in Haiti. More than 350,000 Haitians have been affected, and many of them will likely be sent back home. Let's bring in immigration attorney Raul Reyes. I mean, obviously, for a lot of Haitian families who have been living and working in the United States, I mean, there's going to be a lot of fear and anxiety this week, not just because their lives have been totally upended by this ruling, but it's really what awaits them back in Haiti, isn't it, Raul? When you think about, we've covered it many times on this show, the level of gang violence, the massive humanitarian, I mean, it's not even safe, I should say, for humanitarian workers in Haiti right now. That tells you the level of instability. Just give us your thoughts on that, and also on the fact that you're having now some Haitian migrants being forced to wear ankle monitors. Mm-hmm. Many people are saying that, you know, they're being treated like criminals.
1: Right. Well, just as a quick recap, remember the TPS program was created by Congress to shield people from being deported back to dangerous nations, places with natural disasters or civil unrest. And Haiti right now is a place that the State Department tells people not to go. In fact, flights cannot even land at Haiti's the capital of Haiti's airport because it is not safe. So Haitians in this country had humanitarian protections from that situation back home. They were here lawfully under TPS. And then as of last Monday, when the government stripped those protections away, they are not now all potentially Haitian TPS holders eligible for detention at deportation, and which very well for many of them could result in death. Now, the reason why what we're seeing now where Haitian TPS holders are being called in and giving ankle monitors, that is highly unusual because Border Patrol agents often use ankle monitors on migrants at the border who have just arrived, who are they want to prevent them from disappearing into the country, or they use it on migrants maybe suspected of serious crimes who might be a flight risk. But Haitian TPS holders have registered with the government. They have passed background checks. They have given all their information to the government, so the government knows exactly where they are. That's why strapping ankle monitors on them seems unnecessarily punitive. It stigmatizes people. And instead of being an alternative to detention, as we've seen immigration officials use these monitors as a border, for Haitian TPS holders, these ankle monitors seem to be a prelude to deportation. So in my view, this is very unnecessarily cruelty. This strikes me as a very cruel act.
0: I want to read to you a statement from the Department of Homeland Security. Mm-hmm. They said, temporary protected status is exactly that, temporary. For too long, TPS has been allowed to function as a de facto amnesty program, despite Congress never intending it to be permanent. What we would say now is it's closing time, which means you don't have to go home, but you can't stay here. The good news is that it's not too late to get a $2,600 check and a free flight home. I mean, obviously, you know, we have to be human about this. You know, a lot of these people, maybe, yes, you know, the sort of the word temporary is in TPS, temporary protected status, but a lot of these people have belonged to these communities for many, many years. I mean, they go to church in the United States. They have friends. They have work here. And so just this idea that at the drop of a hat, they're going to have to be sent home back to Haiti, where they don't know what the future holds. And, you know, we can all agree that Port-au-Prince specifically, maybe not all of Haiti, but Port-au-Prince specifically is a very dangerous place at this point in time. Just walk us through what this statement misses.
1: Right. Well, this statement misses a lot because that's the argument we've seen from the administration in favor of ending TPS, not just for Haitians, but for over a million people from other nations. The problem with that is that TPS was a program created by Congress with specific conditions for when the programs could end. And the statute, as written by our lawmakers, says that TPS can end only when independent authorities have found that the situation in these countries like Haiti or Somalia or South Sudan have improved. And obviously they haven't. So what we've seen this year is a unilateral move by the executive branch to just strip away these protections, and the conservative majority of the court agreed with them, and they are allowing this to go forward. This contravenes the letter and the spirit of the temporary protection statute that Congress designed. And just when we hear this type of rhetoric from Homeland Security, it's so important to remember that the Haitians, as you mentioned, they are well integrated into their communities. They contribute $5.9 billion in taxes across the United States, that, you know, their home is here, and sending them back to this uncertain fate in their country of origin goes against all of the international treaties and humanitarian agreements that the U.S. is a signatory to. But it also is a very politically motivated decision, because the largest Haitian populations in the country are in places like Miami, New York, Massachusetts, and yet we see Homeland Security and ICE focusing on Springfield, Ohio. Why? It's because that is the city that both the vice president and the president have demonized frequently, falsely accusing migrants there of eating pets, of eating dogs and cats. They're using this, in my view, to score political points with their base as the midterms approach, and against the larger context of the president's immigration agenda being unpopular with the majority of the American public.
0: I mean, just speaking of the politics of this, since you bring it up, I mean, it does sort of raise concerns about which nationalities deserve protections and which ones don't. I mean, obviously, under the expiration of TPS, you've got Haitian migrants, Syrian migrants being forced out of the country. At the same time that you have this administration essentially doubling the number of white South African refugees that they do allow in. So what does that tell you about where this administration's head is at in terms of the nationalities, or even, dare I say it, races that deserve protection and which ones don't?
1: Right. It's very hard to see the stripping away of humanitarian protections like TPS and the rollbacks of asylum rights. It's very hard to see them as making sense unless you look at it through a lens of racial bias. The president has openly stated that he wants more immigrants from countries, his words, like Norway and Denmark. He has created special pathways for white South Africans exclusively. Those are the only group of refugees being allowed into the country. So it's very easy to look at the president, along with his other comments from himself and people in the administration, about different types of countries like Somalia, referring to Haiti as a crap hole country. It's really very easy to see that as being motivated by incredible bias, completely unwarranted, against black and brown people. And that ignores the long and rich history of immigrants from all over the world, of all colors, all ethnicities, who have contributed to this country. It's just so unfortunate that a humanitarian program that the U.S. created and that was once the envy of the world in many sense is now being slowly dismantled, because the protections for Haitians have expired now. But next will be people from Ethiopia, countries like Venezuela, El Salvador. More and more, we are going to see different countries where, as the protections expire, we will see more people caught up in this machine of mass deportations. And from a human rights perspective, that is just an absolute disaster. It will cause so much unnecessary human suffering and, unfortunately, loss of lives, in my view.
0: Raul Reyes, thank you so much for that.
1: Appreciate
0: your perspective. All right, still to come here, where the wildfires are raging in the U.S. Northwest. Were those fires started deliberately? We've got the latest from Washington State, plus the weather outlook as well for the days ahead.
2: Want the secret to wrinkle-free skin? Lose the wrinkles in

0: this is CNN.
1: All right, welcome back to One World. I'm Zane Asher in New York. Here are some of the headlines we are watching for you today. 5 months into the U.S. and Israeli war with Iran, and the Strait of Hormuz remains the key flashpoint. Another ship is reported to have been struck by a projectile in the Strait. It comes as Iran and Oman hold talks on coordinating traffic through the waterway under Iranian supervision. U.S. President Donald Trump insisted Monday the Strait could reopen today. Todd Blanche's path to be the next U.S. Attorney General has just cleared a crucial hurdle. The Senate Judiciary Committee has advanced his nomination along party lines. The vote had been on hold for a week over opposition from two Republican senators, but the two holdouts now say that they're on board. He must still be confirmed by the full Senate. Emergency crews supported by water bombing aircraft remain on high alert in Greece, where wildfires are starting to ease. Hundreds of residents who had evacuated northwest of Athens are now returning to find gutted homes and scorched farmland. Police say a man has been arrested also in connection to arson with one of the wildfires raging in Spokane, Washington, here in the United States. Crews are battling more than a dozen fires across the state with more than 260,000 acres burned. Temperatures are expected to climb this week, creating even more dangerous conditions. CNN meteorologist Derek Van Dam joins us live now from Atlanta on this one. I mean, you know, it's impossible to really sort of overstate just the scope of these wildfires taking place in Washington state, especially because you have over 1,000, as I understand it, firefighters really trying to battle this, and they're facing everything from heat to strong winds to just in terms of the humidity. I mean, a lot of conditions are really working against them here. Just walk us through the latest, Derek.
2: Yeah, and Zane, some of those firefighters fighting the fires, their homes are also threatened and or destroyed, right? And we know we're hearing these testimonies on the ground from people in Spokane County. This is in northwestern U.S., where they're lining up at checkpoints to get ushered or let back into neighborhoods. Some people waiting to get back into neighborhoods, find out whether or not their house was actually destroyed by the wildfires. And it's too early to let our guard down because the fires are still active. So what do? They refer to local media, national media outlets to get some sort of understanding. And here are some satellite imageries that show the neighborhoods that have been destroyed. We're talking about before and after images of some of the areas within Spokane County that have seen the destruction from the three wildfires surrounding the city. This is really telling right here. You can see this image taken back in June of this year. We fast forward to the start of August, and the after image is very telling of how many different structures here have been destroyed. But what really stuck out to me here is there was still an active firefighting effort here. That is a fire engine. You can see

0: one of the hoses there, trying to extinguish whatever flames they can. And then there was this image too, right? This is the before image of one of the communities and the neighborhoods impacted by the fires. And then the after images, you can clearly see the destroyed buildings, but also this pink line here, that's the fire retardant dropped from the large air tankers that swoop in trying to prevent the spread, the forward spread of that advancing fire season. So let's step back. Let's talk about where we stand in terms of average. We have already surpassed the 10-year average here across the United States. Over 5 million acres burned, and the number of wildfires has surpassed that 10-year average as well. So it's not just the fires near Spokane that we're worried about. We have several active ongoing wildfires across the Pacific Northwest. But the ones that threaten immediately right now land with houses and people, there's 0% containment on these three largest fires. And the bad news is that the winds that have been calm lately are going to pick up as we head into the second half of this week. That is going to make conditions very challenging on the ground. The temperatures are going to go up. There's no rain in this forecast, and we know just how bad the wildfire smoke has been so far this season. Well, guess what? It's going to get that much worse here in the days to come. Here's a live look at Seattle. Smoked in. That is toxic air to breathe. Zane?
1: Yeah, we sort of, not to the same extent, but we in the Northeast actually experienced something quite similar several weeks ago with the Canadian wildfires as well. And as you're right, it is very toxic air to breathe. And we will actually have the governor of Washington on the show in the next hour, and we'll be asking him questions on this. Derek Van Dam, live for us there. Thank you so much. And as I mentioned, the governor is going to be joining us in about 30 minutes or so to discuss those wildfires in Washington state. All right. Still to come, a marquee showdown underway for Democrats in Michigan, where an establishment candidate is taking on a progressive. More on today's U.S. primaries in just a moment.

0: prospectus, which contains this and other information about the fund.
1: All right, voters in five states are casting ballots in key races that could determine who controls the House and the Senate and have implications extending into 2028. At the center of it all is Michigan's Democratic Senate showdown. Four-term Congresswoman Haley Stevens, a moderate, faces off against Abdullah Al-Sayed, a former public health official and politically progressive. One way to understand the importance of this race is how much outside spending is flooding into Michigan. Make that more than $62 million. Most of that is supporting Haley Stevens by about a 30-1 margin. CNN's Arlette Sines is at a polling station in Detroit, Michigan, joins us live now. I mean, for our international audience, I really want to break this down because you have Haley Stevens, who's your sort of the more establishment Democratic candidate, run-of-the-mill candidate, many people would say, just what Democrats would expect in a race like this. And then you have Al-Sayed, who is much more progressive. Just walk us through their key differences and how this race, what this race could tell us about progressive politics across the nation as a whole.
2: Yeah, this Democratic primary in the Michigan Senate race really is going to offer some major clues about the direction that Democratic voters want to see their party take, not just here in Michigan for the Senate race, but also beyond that. Michigan is so important because this is a critical presidential battleground that has swung between parties in recent elections. So there's a lot of questions about the types of Democratic candidates that voters want to put forward and ultimately who could win in a broader electorate here in Michigan. Now, Al-Sayed is the more progressive of the two candidates. He has really embraced Medicare for all and also pushed to get outside money out of politics. Haley Stevens is the more moderate candidate who has the backing of Democratic establishment leaders who believe that she has the better chance of appealing to a wider electorate in a general election. But one thing that a lot of Al-Sayed supporters we've spoken to today have expressed concerns about the outside money that has come into this race on behalf of Stevens. She has seen more than $60 million from outside spending groups, with about half of that coming from AIPAC, which is the pro-Israeli lobby. But here is a bit of the messaging that we heard from both candidates as they rallied their supporters in the final hours.
3: There is a reason why Republicans are already spending thousands and thousands of dollars meddling in this primary, trying to maybe get their preferred candidate. Look, when it comes to Michigan, I run through anyone and anything to stand up for us.
4: This movement of ours has proven that it can come through $80 million of spending in lies.

0: we're willing to hold with us the truth.
1: Now, this race could very well determine control of the U.S. Senate next year. Democrats have to hold on to Michigan, plus flip four Republican-held seats if they want to win the Senate majority. So a lot of attention will be paid on the type of Democratic candidate that's put forward. But really, this is a major test for the progressive movement. They've seen success in very blue areas like New York City here in the U.S., but Michigan is much more swingy, much more purple. So there's questions going forward if a progressive El-Sayed emerges from the primary today, whether he can win in November against the Republican Mike Rogers.
2: We will see. I'll let Zion's live for us there. Thank you so much. Let's take a closer look at the upcoming elections and beyond with CNN senior political analyst Ron Brownstein. He's also an opinion columnist at Bloomberg. Ron, always good to see you. So just talk to us about the differences between these two candidates, because when Mamdani here in New York was elected, a lot of people were wondering whether or not that style of politics could work in other states across the country. And New York City is very different because it is reliably blue. Yes. Just talk to us about what this race means for progressive politics and actually the future of the Democratic Party, across the country.
3: Yeah, and that's why I think this Michigan Senate race is so important has attracted so much attention. You know, the left has definitely made significant gains in Democratic primaries this year. But as Arlette noted, most of those gains have come in safely blue areas, like the three Mamdani back candidates who won House primaries in districts in New York City, where Harris won over 70% of the vote. In the swing House districts and in Senate races that will actually decide the majority, the party has been relying mostly on centrists. Michigan would be the biggest exception to that. You have El-Sayed, who is running very much in kind of the Bernie Sanders mode. He has taken what I call the core four commitments of the left this year: a single payer government takeover of the healthcare system, a wealth tax on assets, not only income of billionaires, abolishing, not reforming ICE, and ending military aid to Israel. In his case, also an arms embargo on Israel. Stevens is on the other side of all of those issues. But interestingly, she has really chosen not to fight it out on kind of ideological grounds or contest those views, challenge those policies, but really to just center on the argument that she is more electable. I mean, the problem is she is not a terrific candidate and doesn't scream electability herself. And I think that has kind of left her without much of a lane to push back against the El-Sayed argument, which is very much like what we saw in the Democratic Party in 2019, that because voters are disenchanted with Trump, that means they are open for a sharp turn to the left. Ultimately, Democratic voters rejected that in 2020, but I think it's going to have a lot of momentum here in the finals of the primaries in 2026.
2: Yeah, I mean, that was going to be my next question. I want you to expand on that. I mean, why is now the right time for someone like El-Sayed? Because he did run for governor in 2018.
3: Yeah.
2: And now he's really, as a Senate candidate in Michigan, he's really got a lot of momentum behind him. A lot of people are obviously talking about him. What's changed in the past sort of 8 years for this particular candidate?
3: Yeah, it's a really good question. I mean, you know, the Sanders camp would like to say that the voters have moved to the left, but I don't think that's it. I think that what's happened in the past 8 years is that the Democratic leadership has been discredited in the eyes of their own voters, and that to a greater extent than at any point since Lyndon Johnson in Vietnam, rank and file Democrats are alienated from their own party leadership. I mean, I think the failure to stop the disintegration of the Biden presidency in its final years, the failure to stop Trump from winning again, and the failure to create a more effective opposition to Trump, especially in his early months, really, I think, has just fundamentally alienated many Democratic voters from their leaders. You hear, I'm just back from Michigan, and you hear voters say, well, you know, they told us that Harris was electable. So the idea that the party leadership is going to tell them who is electable and who is not, I think has really been kind of diminished. And the left at this point in Democratic primaries, particularly here, I think is doing a better job at kind of reflecting the outrage that so many Democrats feel about the last few years, not only at Trump, but at the failures of their own party.
2: Yeah, I mean, it's interesting because just, you know, if you look at the Democratic Party, you know, 5 years from now, if you're a sort of a standard Democrat candidate, you don't necessarily stand for anything new. You're not different. You're not a change candidate like El Sayed. What does the future hold for you?
3: Yeah, well, look, by the way, you know, the dilemma for Democrats is that in this case, the warnings of the establishment is are probably right, which is not that El Sayed can't win. I mean, Trump has, you know, his disapproval is over 60% in Michigan. In that environment, any Democrat can win. But if you look at the limited general election polling that's come out already, I mean, he is struggling exactly where you would expect him to struggle among Black voters, older voters, non-college white women. It's not that he can't win, but it's going to be a more complicated path for him than it might be for Stevens in a general election. Look, I think Democrats, you know, as I said, I do not think that the lesson of the primaries is that you have to run far left in order to win. But I do think there's a clear message that you can't just be status quo and expect to win. For example, Stevens gave no ground to the criticism of Israel, really, in the Democratic Party. 80% of Democratic voters have an unfavorable view of the government of Israel in Pew polling this spring. You know, Stevens, I think, you know, again, the mainstream Democrats have to show that they are as, I think, committed to change and as upset with the status quo as the left. Because I think that really is the lever, Zane, that's working for them. Not so much Medicare for all and abolishing ICE as it is just an outrage at the way they have to reflect that outrage among Democratic voters. And too many of the centrist candidates have failed to do that in these races.
2: All right, Rob Brownstein, live for us there. Thank you so much. Appreciate it. We'll be right back with more after this short break.
4: Right now, across the U.S.,

0: lies last.
1: Archaeologists and conservation experts have resumed work to preserve Libya's Roman heritage after a years-long interruption. The work by a French archaeological mission is taking place at Villa Selene and the city of Leptis Magna, a UNESCO-listed site. Work initially began at Leptis Magna in 1986, but was halted by instability in the 2011, following the revolt that ousted former Libyan leader, dictator Muammar Gaddafi. Archaeologists say this year they're focused on restoring Leptis Magna's eastern baths and uncovering a pedestrian walkway. And one of Colombia's most active volcanoes is now under an orange alert in case of an eruption. Increased volcanic activity began last month, with the highest levels recorded since observations began more than three decades ago. Colombia's Geological Service has warned people not to approach the volcano's upper areas, along with two other neighboring volcanoes. And take a look at this. A Polish man is recovering after swimming for more than 54 hours. By the way, without rest, without a break, from Sweden to Poland to raise funds for cancer care. According to CNN affiliate TVN24, he is the first person to complete the 99-mile swim, his odyssey across the Baltic Sea. His fifth attempt at the crossing, by the way, began on Friday and lasted the entire weekend. This is incredible. The epic journey has already raised more than $220,000 for the Cancer Fighters Foundation, and donations are still coming in. And finally, before we go, after a thrilling World Cup run, Cape Verde's team captain and veteran goalkeeper, Wazenia, is taking his talents to Chile. A look at that crowd that welcomed him in Santiago. He arrived over the weekend amid speculation that he was joining the country's largest club, Colo-Colo. The team officially confirmed Wazenia's signing on Monday following his medical inspection. The 40-year-old has locked down a six-month contract with options for a one-year extension. Local media suggests he will make his debut on the pitch later on this month. All right, there's much more One World after the break with my colleague Bjarne Godrilla and myself. Stay with CNN.
2: Milan Design Week has partnered with architecture

0: coming in. And finally, before we go, after a thrilling World Cup run, Cape Verde's team captain and veteran goalkeeper, Wazenya, is taking his talents to Chile. A look at that crowd that welcomed him in Santiago. He arrived over the weekend amid speculation that he was joining the country's largest club, Colo-Colo. The team officially confirmed Wazenya's signing on Monday following his medical inspection. The 40-year-old has locked down a six-month contract with options for a one-year extension. Local media suggests he will make his debut on the pitch later on this month. All right, there's much more One World after the break with my colleague Bjarne Godrilla and myself. Stay with CNN.
1: Milan Design Week has partnered with architecture.

0: Drago, the second hour of One World starts right now.
1: My family barely got out of this alive.
0: The federal government has just granted an emergency declaration for the state of Washington. We'll speak with the governor about what comes next.
2: Plus, full steam ahead, Todd Blanche passes a key hurdle on his road to attorney general.
0: And later, a step back from visibility. Ariana Grande addresses her decision to take a break from center stage. All right, mass evacuations are in place as wildfires tear through parts of Washington state. The commanding general of the Washington National Guard describes the scene as a war zone. And this hour, crews are battling more than a dozen fires. So far, more than 260,000 acres have burned.

0: Driga. The second hour of One World starts right now.
1: My family barely got out of this alive.
0: The federal government has just granted an emergency declaration for the state of Washington. We'll speak with the governor about what comes next.
2: Plus, full steam ahead, Todd Blanche passes a key hurdle on his road to attorney general.
0: And later, a step back from visibility. Ariana Grande addresses her decision to take a break from center stage. All right, mass evacuations are in place as wildfires tear through parts of Washington state. The commanding general of the Washington National Guard describes the scene as a war zone. And this hour, crews are battling more than a dozen fires. So far, more than 260,000 acres have burned. Temperatures are expected to climb this week, and that will likely create even more dangerous conditions.
2: Police say a man has now been arrested and charged with arson. This is in connection with one of the wildfires raging in Spokane, Washington. The state of Oregon also faces a devastating crisis as well. One of the largest fires in the state this year is in Roquique, the Roquique Complex Fire. That wildfire alone has burned around 325,000 acres. So many of the people being evacuated are seeing their lives change in just an instant.
3: Luckily, Jim took photos of every single room before we left, so we can see that and really remember everything. I know. I'm sorry.
2: And as we just mentioned, one man is being held on suspicion of first-degree arson.
0: Yeah, the sheriff of Spokane County says that the notion that one of these wildfires was set intentionally only adds to the devastation his community is going through. Maribel Gonzalez is in Spokane with the latest.
4: Good afternoon, Zane and Biana. We are in a neighborhood in Spokane, Washington, affected by the Old Trails fire. We now have a suspect in connection with starting it. We're talking about 37-year-old Aaron Farinacci, and he was arrested Monday afternoon. And this is all thanks to a witness who reported suspicious activity. When law enforcement reported to the scene, they were able to determine that where that man had been standing is where they believe that this fire started. Now, the sheriff here in Spokane says he was previously convicted of manslaughter in Arizona. He is expected to be in court today, and he is being held on a $1 million bond. Meanwhile, residents here are forced to face this devastating situation that's been described as a war zone, and you can certainly see why. One home that you see here behind us has been completely devastated, reduced to rubble, with just a few structures still standing. But right next to that home is a neighbor's, still standing, still intact, at least from what it appears on the outside. And this is the situation that so many residents are going to have to face, that they don't know what their home looks like, how it was affected by these fires. Another home around this same cul-de-sac, also completely destroyed. And as you can see, there's a car that has been just charred to its frame, parked in what used to be a garage. There are tens of thousands of people who had to flee, had to leave everything behind and get to safety. We know at least 700 structures have been impacted, with 10,000 more potentially at risk, as authorities say. These fires could continue for the next

0: few weeks. Right now, they are at 0% containment. And another threat to their firefighting efforts is the rise in temperatures that we're expecting to see in the coming days. Reporting in Spokane, Washington, I'm Maribel Gonzalez.
1: With us now live is the governor of Washington State, Bob Ferguson. Bob, Governor, thank you so much for being with us. I just want to say I am so sorry for what the people in your state are going through right now. I mean, I can't even imagine the trauma, the grief, the fear, the loss, just all of the emotions that people are experiencing right now. But I do want to start by talking about the firefighters. We had our weather correspondent speaking to me about half an hour or so ago, and he was saying that, yes, you have about 1,000 firefighters doing what they can to battle this blaze, but a lot of these firefighters are experiencing losing their homes themselves. They're going through this just like everybody else. You know, what do you want us to know about a lot of these folks who are risking their lives battling these fires? They're physically and emotionally exhausted, working round the clock. What do you want us to know about some of these folks who are risking their lives to protect everybody else?
2: Well, first, thanks for having me on. And I appreciate your expressions around the grief and the loss and the trauma, which is very real right now for many, many Washingtonians. I just returned last night from 2 days in Spokane in Eastern Washington. And in conversations, I was in the room with first responders who were literally had their home evacuated, wasn't exactly sure what the status was, perhaps, of their home. And yet they're still there heroically, really dealing with a situation that is still very dynamic. But truly, you know, historically speaking, this is a very dire situation. You've seen those images. It is accurately described as a war zone there. And it's hard to put into words just how devastating the loss is right now.
3: We just heard, Governor, from two of your residents there, and it is palpable, just the emotion, and they are the lucky ones, obviously. And thankfully, you have not reported on any deaths at this point, but people losing their homes, their valuables, and not knowing if they can rebuild is all top of mind for them right now, and as I know it is for you. But first and foremost, it's getting these fires contained. I know that the federal government has just approved your request for an emergency declaration. Three of these fires are at 0% containment. Your deputy fire chief says that they could burn for weeks on end now. Yes, it must be relief to hear that the federal government has approved this emergency declaration. But in terms of a major disaster aid from the federal government that will likely be needed for so many of these residents, what is your request at that level?
2: Right. So, of course, we're making a request that will take some time to pull together the entire extent of the damage. That typically takes some period of time. We are grateful, however, that emergency declaration was granted right away. That will help us with things like temporary shelter, medical supplies, search and rescue, all things we really need right now. And I just want to say, like this, just so your viewers are aware, that devastation they see, these are literally neighborhoods in the city of Spokane. It's a city of about 230,000 folks. More than 60,000 had to be evacuated. But these are just neighborhoods right there in the city that have been entirely wiped out. When I stay in Spokane, which I do frequently, I don't stay at a hotel. I stay at a home that was evacuated and very close to where that damage is. My daughter's played in softball tournaments in that neighborhood. Mm-hmm. That field's been impacted. It is truly devastating for many, many neighborhoods there right in the heart of the city.
1: And Governor, one of the sort of, I think one of the cruelest things about this kind of natural disaster is that it, you know, there's no ability to sort of pause to grieve. I mean, while you're reeling from losing your home in a wildfire, you have to make important decisions about, you know, where you're going to live and insurance and that sort of thing. I mean, just to even have the willpower and the emotional capacity, whether it's a wildfire or your house has been flooded, you know, it's very difficult to have the sort of willpower and the energy to deal with not just the overwhelm of losing your home, but then having to make really sort of difficult decisions about finances and that kind of stuff. How is the government helping with that?
2: I would agree with all that. I would add to that trauma. This all happened in a matter of hours. In other words, individuals woke up in their homes Saturday morning. In a matter of hours, their homes and neighborhoods were just wiped out. This happened very, very quickly. And so our job, my job as a governor, is to pull together all the resources from the federal government. Again, we appreciate their emergency declaration and the assistance that comes with that, at the local level and the state level to get more firefighters, more first responders, assistance with housing. We're thankful for organizations like the Red Cross who have really stepped up and provided much of that. Warm meals for folks, a place to stay. So we're working around the clock to make sure that those who are dealing with so much have the assistance they need to get through this very short-term phase. But also, we need to look ahead to the long term. What's the permanent situation for housing for them? But for me, I just will say, when I returned home last night, my kids are here, my wife is here. You know, it's a reminder our home means so much to all of us, and the memories and what we have in our homes. And to lose a home in this fashion, especially, it'd be hard to put into words, I think, what that devastation and that trauma and that grief would entail for many, many Washingtonians right now.
3: And these fires moving so rapidly, affecting hundreds of thousands of people. Governor, Spokane is the second largest city in your state. These fires, as we noted, many of them not contained. We don't have good weather forecasts for the area, unfortunately. If these winds return, you've got about 5,000 personnel, from what I've read, that are at hand. Where do additional firefighters and help come from if you need more assistance?
2: Yeah, in multiple ways. So, for example, we've had outreach from states to say, hey, we can help. So we're obviously following up on that. We are literally training up National Guard members. I've called up the National Guard, and we're in the process of training up National Guard individuals who can assist as well. We're pulling from jurisdictions all around the state. Thankfully, we have a system where different jurisdictions can send in their folks who aren't needed right now because their area is safe to help out with the situation. And then just to zoom out a little bit from Spokane, which is truly devastating. I think you mentioned at the outset, we have more than a dozen fires going on. I visited one of our tribal nations, the Colville Tribe, after I went to Spokane yesterday. Thousands and thousands of acres of their reservation have been impacted by these fires. They've lost homes. So this is across a huge area of our state is dealing with these fires. And we still have 2 months to go in our fire season. So it's a really brutal time right now for our state.
1: I always say that when you, especially when we cover these kinds of disasters, I'm always touched by how much we always see. I mean, pretty much, I would say always see the kindness of strangers really come to the fore. I mean, is there any story that has particularly touched you in terms of strangers showing acts of kindness to each other, helping each other sort of dig through the rubble and the ash? Just talk to us about that.
2: Oh my gosh, I could go on all day with those stories. And it's things in small and significant ways, but definitely I've heard stories of individuals going into neighbors' homes to save a pet, for example, because the neighbor was out of town. They called, and as someone was evacuating, they stopped at the neighbor's home to pull out a cat or a dog from someone's home. We had, when there was this evacuation going on, again, over 60,000 individuals in neighborhoods fleeing these fires. You can imagine what was going on the roads. I talked to a state senator who he himself was evacuating and talked about how people stayed calm. They assisted with moving traffic. They got out of their cars and helped others navigate that situation. So it is, you're right, as terrible as some things are, and we're seeing now, of course, the arrest, that arson obviously may have played a role in one of these fires, which is truly devastating. But you also at the same time see the best in people coming through, helping their neighbors, helping one another really navigate an extraordinarily challenging time.
3: Yeah, there's a question about whether that suspect should have been in custody sooner. But Governor, at a time like this, politics should be put aside. I'm curious if you've had a chance to speak with President Trump. If so, what did he say to you? And would you invite him to come tour all of that devastation once these fires are contained?
2: Absolutely. Yeah, I reached out to Secretary Mullen with the administration. We had a couple phone calls immediately after the fire had happened. And I said to him, hey, I would appreciate the opportunity if it worked out to speak with the president directly. I think within a matter of 3 hours or so, you know, he'd arranged that call. And President Trump was gracious. He was aware of the situation. He expressed deep concern for the people of the state. And of course, the appropriate time will make that invitation for the president to come visit and see the devastation firsthand. But I just appreciate him taking time on very short notice to take that call, to hear my perspective, what was going on, to express his concern and assistance, and obviously the fact that the federal government moved immediately to declare this emergency declaration, which will help unlock a lot of resources to help people who are in a really tough spot right now.
1: Governor Ferguson, thank you. And again, you are absolutely right that your house, it's not just a structure, right? Your home is everything. It's your mm-hmm. it's your identity, even your all of your memories, your life. And so it really does put things in perspective just in terms of going home and really being that much more grateful after seeing these images unfold on our screen. Governor, we wish you the best of luck. And once again, we are so sorry for what your state is experiencing right now. Thank you for joining us.
3: Thank you, Governor.
2: Thank you. Thank you. Thank you.
3: Well, we turn now to Europe, where hundreds of firefighters backed by water bombing aircraft remain on high alert in Greece.
1: People who had to get out of their homes northwest of Athens are now returning to find their houses gutted and their farmland scorched. Alinda Labropoulou has the latest on efforts to contain the fires.
4: Well, the evacuations have been ongoing, and especially through the early morning hours, residents have been talking about firefighters going door to door and asking them to leave within just 5 minutes. This is because the fire was approaching their homes so quickly. Luckily, the evacuations so far have gone smoothly, and firefighters are now telling us that they are very close to being able to at least partially contain these fires, the big mega fire that's burning close to Athens, which has caused all this immense devastation, is now under control. And the partial control, and it's a fragile situation, is the way that they're describing. And this means that, you know, the residents are now going back, looking at their properties, trying to assess what's happening, joining the many Europeans this summer that have found themselves in similar situations. Greece has also been buying a number of aircraft. What has happened in this particular case, however, is that the conditions were so extreme that none of this firecraft has been able to take part in these operations. And this is a more general debate across Europe. Greece is full of pine trees, vegetation that is very fire-prone, is a fire hazard, basically, and how all this needs to be reassessed and changed. And finally, in a country where tourism is so much, such a big part of the economy, really, how much is tourism stressing the resources that could be going to fire prevention?
1: Right. President Donald Trump's former defense attorney is one big step closer to leading the Justice Department. The Senate Judiciary Committee just voted to advance Todd Blanche's nomination to the permanent post of attorney general.
3: It comes one day after two Republican holdouts said that they would back Blanche after he rescinded an order creating a $1.8 billion fund that could have paid taxpayer dollars to allies of the president, including convicted January 6 rioters.
5: Given this agreement with Mr. Blanche, I expect the department to live up to this in future litigation, and I will vote to advance him out of the committee today.
6: The first one I called the payout pot for punks. I've never liked this 1776 fund. It made no sense to me, and I thought it was an insult to the police officers and the people that defended us on January the 6th. It's done. It's been rescinded, and I am satisfied.
1: But critics say there are clear loopholes in the settlement, and the order keeps intact an extensive grant of immunity from tax audits for Trump and his adult sons.
3: We're also learning the White House may have been directly involved in the process. That's where CNN's Kristen Holmes is, and she joins us now live. So you have the written sort of guarantee from Todd Blanche that was enough to satisfy these two Republican holdouts. The president, though, continues to speak somewhat of a different tune here. Where does that leave things, Kristen?
7: Well, it leaves things up in the air in terms of whether or not someone is going to actually challenge this letter and try to get the fund reinstated one day. And that's what a lot of senators are worried about as they look to potentially vote to confirm Todd Blanche. Right now, Blanche is going to have to get basically every single Republican senator to vote for him to become the actual attorney general. And there are still people who have an enormous amount of question marks around them, whether or not they would actually vote to confirm him. One of them is Bill Cassidy, who has not said whether or not he would vote for Todd Blanche. In fact, he has raised concerns about lawfare, potentially going after old witnesses who spoke out against President Trump. And again, Cassidy is one of these senators who is really an unforced error for this White House. The White House, President Trump, endorsed his opponent in a primary, meaning basically Cassidy's out of a job come November. And instead, now Cassidy has clearly grown somewhat more of a spine in order to stand up to President Trump, and he is potentially going to do so on this bet as well. There's also Lisa Murkowski and Susan Collins, two senators who don't always back President Trump or his nominees, although it does seem, at least when it comes to Susan Collins, more likely that she would vote to confirm, just given the

0: fact that it's an election year and she's going to need Republican voters to be on her side. Now, you mentioned the fact that the White House was deeply involved in this. We were told Susie Wiles, the chief of staff, as well as the head of legislative affairs, James Braid, were following the process very closely. Administration officials pushed back, saying they were not part of the negotiations, but they were just following along. And we also know that the attorney general or acting attorney general, Todd Blanche, was briefing these top White House officials, not only on what was going on with the negotiations, but also key sticking points. Now, President Trump has said that he never saw the final deal. He didn't review it beforehand. But I think it's likely safe to say that there were a lot of people at the White House who understood that President Trump would be supportive of this deal before Todd Blanche signed it. He's not going to go rogue on something like this.
1: All right, Kristen Holmes at the White House for us. Thank you.
2: All right, thousands of newly arrived migrants are still in Spain's North African city of Ceuta as local authorities struggle to cope with the numbers, even after many more returned to Morocco. Last week, tens of thousands took part in essentially a massive rush to force their way across the Spanish border. More than 80 people died in that scramble to get in.
1: A Moroccan government official blamed a Spanish court ruling, which made it harder for Spain to send new arrivals back. And EU ministers met earlier to discuss last week's events.
2: So what kind of impact do reports of incidents like this have on viewers? A few years ago, researchers decided to try and answer that question, and their findings were fascinating.
1: CNN's Clarissa Ward shares some of their discoveries relating to something known as the identifiable victim effect.
3: You might not realize it, but there is a well-documented effect happening to your brain right now when looking at images like this and this, which means that these videos coming out of Ceuta are likely to have a big impact on politics and elections across Europe for years to come. Now, if you somehow missed this, last Thursday, as many as 60,000 migrants crossed into the Spanish exclave of Ceuta from neighboring Morocco. At least 72 people died making the crossing. As of this morning, Spain said that virtually all of them had returned to Morocco. But the swift resolution of this crisis won't change the impact of these images. In 2021, a group of researchers discovered what happens to the human brain when looking at a mass instead of a single face. They ran 10 experiments with nearly 4,000 Europeans, and they found that simply seeing Syrian refugees pictured in large groups rather than individually made the viewers attribute less capacity for guilt, tenderness, compassion to the people in the frame. In other words, fewer of the emotions that we associate with being fully human. Not because the viewers are cruel, but because the image itself at scale triggers something closer to a threat response than a human one. It has a name. It's called the identifiable victim effect, and its inverse, the more people suffering in a single frame, the less any one of them registers as a person. Now, the study also found that after seeing these large group images, participants were significantly less likely to sign a pro-refugee petition and significantly more likely to sign an anti-refugee petition. And this bit's important. They also became measurably more likely to choose a more dominant, less trustworthy looking face, which the study itself described as, quote, authoritarian looking leaders in a hypothetical leader selection task. And the grouping that participated in this study was politically mixed. Now, to be clear, this study focuses on Syrian refugees fleeing war. The migrants who crossed into Ceuta were primarily from Morocco and do not appear to have been fleeing conflict for the most part. Europe, back in 2015, absorbed roughly 1 million refugees. In Ceuta now, almost all the migrants who crossed have returned to Morocco. But in the end, that may not matter. The images don't fade. Remember that infamous campaign poster released by Nigel Farage in 2016? At this stage, we still don't really know how this happened in Ceuta or why, and there will be a lot of really great and important reporting on that, which will come out over the coming weeks and months. But in my experience, elections often get decided by the picture that stays in the body, not the footnote that corrected it later.
2: All right, still to come here on One World, he was a member of a national security investigative

0: SWAD. More on why an FBI agent says he stole nearly $1 million in cryptocurrency.
1: Also ahead, a Republican congressman faces calls to step away from his campaign, including from his former father-in-law. We'll bring you that story when we return.
2: I tell jokes for a living, but what's happening right now,

0: by Nigel Farage in 2016. At this stage, we still don't really know how this happened in Ceuta or why, and there will be a lot of really great and important reporting on that, which will come out over the coming weeks and months. But in my experience, elections often get decided by the picture that stays in the body, not the footnote that corrected it later.
1: All right, still to come here on One World, he was a member of a National Security Investigative Squad. More on why an FBI agent says he stole nearly $1 million in cryptocurrency.
2: Also ahead, a Republican congressman faces calls to step away from his campaign, including from his former father-in-law. We'll bring you that story when we return.
3: I tell jokes for a living, but what's happening right now,

0: aspects of modern criminal investigations. You have cryptocurrency. This guy was trying to figure out how to use it, how to, pocket it, get it back to his personal account. But then he also was using ChatGPT, according to the court documents, to ask for advice on what to do with the money, including, if you, ChatGPT, had a pot of money and you wanted to relocate to an EU country, where would you go? And then, according to the court documents, the ChatGPT responds, giving him advice based on his lifestyle and his apparently he was interested in going to Portugal. That's not happening because he's in custody. He does have a young family, and the court documents make clear that he tells the FBI agent interviewing him, "I messed up," and he used a word I can't use on TV. But it's very shaken, according to the testimony, and his life will never be the same.
1: Sean Lingers, thank you for that report. Appreciate it.
2: Well, there is a critical deadline looming for Republican Congressman Max Miller and new pressure on him to drop his reelection campaign.
1: Now, the Ohio Republican has been under pressure to step away from his campaign amid allegations of domestic abuse from his ex-wife. Miller has denied those allegations.
2: But his former father-in-law, a U.S. senator, is also weighing in. Bernie Moreno is calling for Miller to resign, saying that he was a danger to his daughter. CNN's Lauren Fox reports on this family feud with national implications.
3: Just want to be clear, no court, no agency has ever substantiated any allegation of abuse against me. I'm not getting out of this race, and I'm winning in November.
4: Ohio Republican Congressman Max Miller facing new calls to drop out amid allegations he abused his ex-wife, Emily Moreno, an accusation he denies. Now, for the first time, Miller's ex-father-in-law, Republican Senator Bernie Moreno, is calling on Miller to step aside, writing in a statement that Miller needs, quote, psychological help, and that he is, quote, a danger to my daughter. If there are any basic standards of character required to hold elected office, Max Miller fails them. He should not serve in the House of Representatives. President Trump weighed in today from the Oval Office.
5: Well, it's a very sad thing. I know Max. He's a good person. I mean, I always thought he was a very good person. And I'm going to let the families figure that out.
4: Miller once served as a senior aide to the Trump campaign and married Emily Moreno at Trump National Golf Course in Bedminster, New Jersey in 2022. 2 years later, Senator Bernie Moreno, leaning on his close ties to Trump, won his bid for the U.S. Senate. Miller filed for divorce in 2024. In video obtained by CNN earlier this year, Emily Moreno told police in the course of a now-closed investigation into their daughter's broken collarbone that she was often frightened by Miller.
6: I was just scared of him a lot, and that's why I left the house and I moved out.
4: She also described one incident on New Year's Eve where she alleged Miller held a gun to her head when she was changing their infant daughter.
7: So when does the gun come into play?
6: When I'm changing.
7: And what does he do?
6: Holds it on me.
7: Holds it on you? Okay. Can you show me where he held it to you? No, hey, it's okay, that's fine. Like I said, that's a hard thing to talk about.
4: No charges were ever filed, and Miller has repeatedly denied all allegations of abuse, including to CNN in an interview in June.
3: What we're dealing with, unfortunately, is something that many families go through, Lauren, which is a very nasty divorce. And in the process, allegations get made that are completely fabricated and are not true.
8: So you're saying this incident never happened in any form?
3: Not at all.
4: Miller won his primary in May with President Trump's endorsement and is slated to face off against Democratic challenger and ironworker Brian Poindexter

0: Accept in cash now to get a $100 gift card for a free quote.
1: All right, well, it sounds like a script for a movie. An FBI agent tasked with gathering intelligence on cryptocurrency accounts across the globe goes rogue.
2: Yeah, court records show the agent is accused of stealing nearly $1 million in cryptocurrency from accounts the FBI was monitoring. CNN cybersecurity reporter Sean Lingus joins us live now from Washington. I mean, this is quite brazen. Just walk us through what happened here.
3: It is quite brazen, and it's quite emotional when you read the court documents. This FBI agent kind of confesses to what he did and confides in a former colleague, and it all unravels. But long story short, this guy was a multi-year veteran of the FBI, a special agent, who was tasked in the Boston field office here in the U.S. To investigate an adversarial nation state. The court documents don't name the nation state. It looks to me like it could be Russia or Iran, but an adversary of the U.S. And he, in the course of his work, is exposed to various cryptocurrency accounts that that state actors or perhaps criminal actors were using. And he says he became very frustrated by what he saw as FBI inaction on these accounts, and he decided to take things into his own hands, and that ended spectacularly here in the D.C. area last week, where he was arrested in Ashburn, Virginia, just outside of Washington, D.C. And this story really has a lot of elements of, it's very 2026,

0: and this is CNN.
1: All right, welcome back to One World. I'm Bianca Rodriguez.
2: I'm Zane Asher. Singer Ariana Grande addressed fans about her decision to suspend future appearances and take a break from the public eye. She spoke directly to the audience during her performance in Chicago on Monday.
3: The announcement that was made yesterday was not a reactive or impulsive thing. It is something that I had decided. It's a plan that I had quietly made a long time ago. And it's a decision that was made from a thoughtful and empowered place.
1: Grande's representative delivered the news to People magazine about the pop star, quote, taking a step back from visibility. This comes after renewed speculation about her weight and health. CNN's Lisa Rasmus-France joins us now with more on Grande. And Lisa, your heart goes out to anybody who is under scrutiny in the spotlight, like Ariana and other celebrities are. There's a lot of viciousness on social media. At the same time, one can also express concern after seeing someone who looks like they've lost a significant amount of weight over the last few months. So where do things stand right now? Has she addressed what is the cause, actually, for her to take a step away?
4: She has not, which is what makes this so tricky to even talk about, right? Because we're not part of her inner circle. We do not know what Ariana Grande's health status is. And I wrote about this and I sandwiched it in between two very famous cases where people were witnessing someone become very thin, a famous person. And that was Karen Carpenter back in the 1980s. And she ultimately lost her battle with anorexia and bulimia and died from it. And then there is Chadwick Boseman, who fans were very concerned when he appeared in 2020 being very thin. And then we found out later that he had been battling cancer, and that we only found that out after his death. So it makes it very difficult to even talk about people, because it's a thin line in between having concern for these people who are very public facing, but also realizing that we can't police people's bodies. And in the case of Ariana Grande, it also has to do with the fact that she has a very young fan base. She has hundreds of millions of people who follow her on social media. And so there's a lot of concern as to what her image is projecting, ladies.
2: I was just speaking to Ms. Bianca about this during the commercial break. You have seen over the past few years a number of high-profile celebrities, be it Meghan Markle, Naomi Osaka, Demi Lovato, Britney Spears, the list goes on. Obviously, we're talking about Ariana Grande, but even Simone Biles, people who have just said enough is enough in terms of the public scrutiny that comes with being in the

0: spotlight. I mean, a lot of young kids grow up dreaming of being famous, but there is a massive price to pay for being in the public eye as a woman. Just talk to us about that, Lisa.
1: Yeah, you know, Ariana Grande has been very clear in setting a boundary. You know, she has spoken out and said, please stop talking about my body, that she thinks we people should feel a little less comfortable talking about someone else's body. And back in 2013, when she was 19 years old, there was a lot of concern about the fact that she lost weight. And back then, she took to Tumblr. She said, you know, I'm getting healthier. What you're seeing is the result of that. And when it comes to women in particular, people feel very strongly about how much is owed in terms of celebrity status, not to mention the parasocial relationship that many of the fans and followers feel like they have, and that they feel like they have the right to express however they're feeling about someone else's body and someone else's look. And it doesn't have to be because someone is thin. We see it with Lizzo and Adele, someone who is of a bigger body shape and body size. And so I think that as talented as Ariana Grande is, an extremely talented singer and actress, you're exactly right. A price tag comes with that fame. And not everybody is meant to be famous, and not everybody can handle the, you know, very tough things that come along with being consistently in the public eye and people feeling like because they support you and your art that they in some ways almost own a piece of you.
0: Yeah, I mean, can you imagine just the mental health challenges a lot of these artists have talked about? Just people just commenting on your appearance, your looks, you know, your private life, and thinking that they have the right to do it. And there's nothing you can do to stop them. And it's not as if you make a public statement, suddenly they're going to say, oh, you know what, we're so sorry, we're going to stop. There's nothing you can do to get away from it. And as you point out, it's not everybody can handle it. You know, not everyone has that ability to handle that kind of constant scrutiny. And fame is something that you can't undo. Once you're famous, that's it, folks. You know, you can't sort of turn back the clock and not be famous anymore, despite sort of retreating away from the spotlight. Lisa Respes-France, thank you so much for that.
1: Thank you both.
0: We'll be right back with more after this short break.

0: in the right places.
1: All right, let's get a quick check on how the U.S. markets are doing. Green arrows across the board. Dow is up about 2%, as is the Nasdaq. S&P 500 up about 1.5%. This is your business breakout.
2: All right, some exciting news for investors. The S&P 500 is on track for its first record high since June. Nerves about AI roiled markets earlier this year, but a strong earnings season and rebound in tech has helped to push the S&P 500 back towards record highs. There were also comments from the Treasury Secretary this morning about the state of the war that I think triggered the positive energy on Wall Street as well.
1: Wall Street is about to get SpaceX's first ever earnings report as a public company. Elon Musk's rocket, satellite, and AI company will get a pulse check after closing bell Tuesday. Shares had soared after the biggest IPO in history about 2 months ago, but have certainly come back to earth since then.
2: The top artificial intelligence executives in the country are meeting at the White House today, and they're getting a look at new regulations aimed at guiding the pace of AI development. The framework was laid out in an executive order by the president and comes just 2 days after two companies reported their AI agents went rogue and hacked into other companies' systems. Joining us for more on this to discuss is Sarah Krepps, the director at Cornell Tech Policy Institute. She's also a government professor and adjunct professor of law at Cornell. Sarah, welcome to the program. So you have this meeting today. This is a framework that's entirely voluntary. And as noted in the introduction, two of the executives have come forward in just the past couple of weeks saying that their AI agents had gone rogue and hacked into other companies' systems. Is the government getting ahead of technology, or is this an indication of them scrambling just to keep up?
3: Yeah, I mean, it's a great question, and I think it depends on who you talk to. Some people think they're too late. Some people think that if they lean in,

0: The S&P 500 is on track for its first record high since June. Nerves about AI roiled markets earlier this year, but a strong earnings season and rebound in tech has helped to push the S&P 500 back towards record highs. There were also comments from the Treasury Secretary this morning about the state of the war that I think triggered the positive energy on Wall Street as well.
1: Wall Street is about to get SpaceX's first ever earnings report as a public company. Elon Musk's rocket, satellite, and AI company will get a pulse check after closing bell Tuesday. Shares had soared after the biggest IPO in history about 2 months ago, but have certainly come back to earth since then.
0: The top artificial intelligence executives in the country are meeting at the White House today, and they're getting a look at new regulations aimed at guiding the pace of AI development. The framework was laid out in an executive order by the president and comes just 2 days after two companies reported their AI agents went rogue and hacked into other companies' systems. Joining us for more on this to discuss is Sarah Krebs, the director at Cornell Tech Policy Institute. She's also a government professor and adjunct professor of law at Cornell. Sarah, welcome to the program. So you have this meeting today. This is a framework that's entirely voluntary. And as noted in the introduction, two of the executives have come forward in just the past couple of weeks saying that their AI agents had gone rogue and hacked into other companies' systems. Is the government getting ahead of technology, or is this an indication of them scrambling just to keep up?
2: Yeah, I mean, it's a great question, and I think it depends on who you talk to. Some people think they're too late. Some people think that if they lean in too aggressively, they might stall what is a very, you know, ambitious American AI leadership. So I think it's really, that's where the White House is finding itself, is in this conundrum of whether they're too late or too early and how they should navigate this.
1: And just in terms of what we can expect for AI regulation over the next sort of 2 to 5 years, before we get to regulation, what are the biggest AI safety risks in your view over the next few years, do you think?
2: Yeah, I mean, I think the two, you know, Anthropic has been talking about this a lot, the CEO, OpenAI, and some of this is, I wouldn't say specific, but they talk a lot about risk, a lot about harms. And one of the, but there's some ambiguity there. And I think it's because it's a bit, it's prospective. It hasn't happened yet. And I think that is the challenge of trying to do something like what the Anthropic CEO has talked about, an FDA for AI, some sort of vetting regime that will look at these frontier models and say which ones are safe enough and which ones aren't. And I think that that is the challenge, is we don't know exactly what those risks are until they manifest. And for some people, that is too late. But I think one of the risks that you hear a lot about is that the cybersecurity risk, that are these models now so aggressive that they can offensively hack into other systems, and the biosafety risks, that can these models now be used for very nefarious biological weapons. So I think those are the risks that these leaders are talking about, and I think those are the ones that the White House has in mind.
0: So, Sarah, we still haven't been able to get Congress to regulate social media companies. And now here we are having the same conversation as it relates to even more powerful technology, and that is AI. According to CNN reporting, there is not one designated person who would be in charge of such regulation. It seems to be some sort of combination of the National Cyber Director, the Treasury Secretary, the Commerce Secretary coming together. And on the other hand, you have the executives and the leadership of these companies. Sarah?
1: Okay.
0: AI didn't get in the way there.
1: Yes. Oh, she can hear us.
0: We lost. Okay, fine. You're back. So there you have this question about who would be in charge in this administration in leading this effort for regulation. And you have the executives of these companies in multiple ways and ideas really suggesting that they can self-regulate. Demis Hassabis says that these propose some sort of like FINRA-type mm-hmm. model. Elon Musk said that he would even break bread with Sam Altman and come together and bring China in on this. Can they be trusted to self-regulate?
2: Well, I think there is a sense that if they're talking so much about these harms, then why not delay instead of going all in. And so I think that suggests that the

0: fact is that there's so much invested that they are not going to take their foot off the gas. And that's kind of what a public, an institution should do. Now, I will say that you mentioned Congress, and there is a first bipartisan proposal to do some of what you're talking about. This would be kind of incident-based reporting. And I think the advantage is that being out of Congress rather than the White House takes some of that concern that there might be about politicization out of the equation. And since it's not yet clear what those risk thresholds are, it's an incident-based system, which I think has some advantages. So that is starting to work its way through, and I think there would be some real pros to that alternative to this being concentrated in the executive branch.
1: All right, Sarah Krebs, thanks. Great to have you on. Appreciate the time.
2: All right, still to come, a small business draws a big line in the sand, a sign that the internet, that had the internet talking, rather, and the owner's explanation behind it.
1: Is the internet talking? Is AI?

0: breathing easier with Barnacle ceiling fan filters.
1: All right, a small sign is sparking a big debate on one of America's most picturesque islands.
2: Yeah, Nantucket Shops' no influencers message has gone viral, but the owner says it's less about excluding people and more about setting some lighthearted boundaries. Ivana Scatola has the story.
3: This sign has the internet divided.
4: It's time we talk about the infamous no influencer sign at the store in Nantucket.
3: It hangs in Four Winds Craft Guild, which is a long-established shop specializing in antique and traditionally handcrafted baskets. It's in Nantucket, which is a popular summer vacation island 30 miles south of Cape Cod.
5: What happened to humor? Like, it's just like a little bit, like a little bit of like local, like humor. Like, it's just funny.
3: John Silver's family owns the store, and he told CNN that it was just a lighthearted way to set boundaries, nothing more.
6: What actually is an influencer in 2026? This sign isn't describing a behavior. It's labeling a group of people.
3: It all started when influencer Paige Paul called the store out on Instagram, and some of the discourse that has followed has called the sign anti-successful women. Others have pointed out that the sign is basically a modern version of a no photos or no filming sign. Legally, private businesses can generally refuse service to some customers, but can't discriminate based on factors such as race, religion, sex, or national origin. The owner said the sign wasn't directed at any group or individual, certainly not women.
2: Well, Zane, next time we go to Nantucket, no influencer.
1: Yeah, no,
2: you're
1: no
2: such
1: camera.
2: A big influencer. All right, that does it for One World. I'm Bianca Galadriga.
1: I'm Zane Asher. Appreciate you watching. She'll be back in about 5 minutes. I'm doing the math correctly.
2: With 5 minutes, 15 seconds.
1: With Emma Moore.

0: Taiwan.
1: I do have faith.
2: Is there justice for Muslims like you in India today?
3: No. Our only crime is that we are Muslims.
4: We are underneath a giant tent with thousands of people outside Delhi.
5: I've never been anywhere like this before.
6: An Israeli father of four who left home and drove directly into danger.
7: Life insurance is a wonderful asset, but what happens

0: Whoever controls Snake Island controls the Black Sea.
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2: A year ago when we were here in Pyongyang, you couldn't turn a corner without seeing anti-American propaganda. Now you're seeing much more of this. This is about building a socialist economy. Do you worry that this could be the place where there could be the beginning of a bigger conflict between Taiwan and mainland China?
3: Do you have faith that the United States would defend?

Here's what's coming up. EU holds crisis talks after Friday's migrant surge into Spanish territory. We discuss the fallout with European foreign policy expert Natalie Tocci. And mistrust and misinformation. As Fauci's congressional testimony reignites debates over COVID-19, we explain what went wrong. Then, Open Wide the Doors, a new memoir documenting the devastating incarceration of Iranian poet Mahvash Sabet. We hear from the co-editor and translator of the book. Plus, the gas station attendant, an immigrant father, searching daughter, and the American dream. Director Carla Murthy tells Hari Srinivasan about her new movie.

0: Spain, NCS y CNN.
1: Hello, everyone, and welcome to I'm on 4. Here's what's coming up. EU holds crisis talks after Friday's migrant surge into Spanish territory. We discuss the fallout with European foreign policy expert Natalie Tocci. And mistrust and misinformation. As Fauci's congressional testimony reignites debates over COVID-19, we explain what went wrong. Then, Open Wide the Doors, a new memoir documenting the devastating incarceration of Iranian poet Mahvash Sabet. We hear from the co-editor and translator of the book. Plus, the gas station attendant, an immigrant father, searching daughter, and the American dream. Director Carla Murthy tells Hari Srinivasan about her new movie.

0: Welcome to the program, everyone. I'm Bianca Goldriga in New York, sitting in for Christiane Amanpour. The European Union held an emergency meeting today over Thursday's surge of migrants into Spanish territory. Around 70,000 people unexpectedly crossed into Ceuta on Africa's northern tip, with dozens dying. Most migrants have been returned to Morocco, but the incident has revived Europe's immigration debate and fears of far-right exploitation. Although Spain's interior minister told reporters today that member states recognize Madrid's, quote, immediate and efficient response, some European leaders were threatening to suspend free movement from Spain, despite the crisis occurring off of the European mainland. Some are also blaming Spain's liberal migration policies as a factor, while others accuse Moroccan authorities of facilitating the crisis. Natalie Tocci is an Italian foreign policy expert and former advisor to the EU's foreign policy chief, and she joins me from Rome. Natalie, welcome to the program. So there seems to have been sort of a confluence of events that led to this perfect storm, where we ultimately saw these incredible images of thousands of Moroccans fleeing into Ceuta on Friday. And let's just go through a few of them. You had Spain's Supreme Court ruling that migrants arriving by sea can't be summarily expelled. Word of that spread like wildfire throughout Moroccan social media. And then on July 30th, that was a public holiday, and Moroccan guards reportedly stopped patrolling. Just talk to us about some of the factors, as you see it, that led to what we saw Friday.
1: So indeed, you know, Friday, it looked like this was a migration crisis. I mean, 70,000 people crossing into European territory over the course of only a few hours really sort of echoed back to the 2015 migration crisis. It soon turned out to be fairly clear that this was a different kind of story. In fact, today, and it's only a few days on, there isn't a migration crisis anymore, because those 70,000 people have actually returned, all of them, in almost as rapid a time frame as they came in, back to Morocco. And the fact that indeed there were all sorts of informations, or rather mis and disinformations, being circulated, including, for example, the fact that indeed, you know, these people would not be returned to Spain, including the fact that Spain would have regularized their presence. And this was really based on false facts, right? Because it is absolutely true that Spain over the last months announced the fact that 500,000 migrants would be regularized, but made it quite clear that that would only apply to people that had reached Spain and had lived in Spain for 5 years and had reached Spain prior to January of this year. So it's fairly obvious that these people would not have been naturalized. And so the next question then becomes, why is it that this social media bubble exploded the way it did? Really, you know, sort of risking the lives, and of course, as we know, tens of people did die, of human beings, right? And the story really here leads to what I think the underlying plot was, i.e. that this is not a migration crisis at all, but it's rather been a manufactured political crisis, which is regional in nature, in the sense that there's a Spanish-Moroccan dynamic there. But I think perhaps even more importantly, there's a broader global dynamic, given the way in which the Spanish-US relationship has obviously been a fairly complicated one under Donald

0: Trump and the way in which social media platforms, and in particular X, i.e. Elon Musk, have been manipulating this precisely to spread that mis and disinformation.
1: And you mentioned the dynamic between Morocco and Spain, where there is some underlying tension. The arch rivalry, though, here is really between Morocco and Algeria, and a longer history over disputed territory in the Western Sahara. And it was just 10 days ago that Pedro Sanchez visited Algeria and announced, quote, a new phase in Spanish-Algerian relations. He appeared to have already burned Algeria in 2022 by backing Morocco's view of the Western Sahara autonomy plan. So how much of a role does that play in what transpired?
0: I mean, of course, it's all speculative, right? Because, I mean, what we're doing here is we are assuming, I think correctly, that Morocco basically sort of, you know, gave a nod and a wink for this to happen. It probably would not have happened had there not been, to an extent, Moroccan complicity. So then the question is, why is that complicity? Why was that complicity there? And I think there are sort of two possible explanations, and they're not necessarily mutually exclusive. One has to do indeed with the fact that, you know, Sanchez had gone to Algeria 10 days ago, and while traditionally Spain, largely because of the migration dynamic with Morocco, has in fact been siding with Morocco, particularly as far as the Western Sahara is concerned. Basically, you see Spain partly trying, I wouldn't say to rebalance the relationship, but at least to mend fences with Algeria, given that especially the energy relationship with Algeria is extremely important, not just for Spain, but more broadly for Europe. So one explanation is basically it was a bilateral Moroccan lashing out against Spain and weaponizing migration in order to do so. But then, of course, I think there's this bigger plot, which probably is even more important, which has to do with the Moroccan relationship, particularly with Donald Trump, and Trump's basically despising of Pedro Sanchez's Spain. I think that unless we get that broader global picture in, probably the Algerian story alone is insufficient to explain why this happened now.
1: Right. And Morocco is a stable, investor-friendly, very close U.S. partner. It's co-hosting the 2030 World Cup. Tens of thousands of its young people swarming to the fence, has many questioning, how can a country that is relatively successful and stable be enduring something like this? I want to play sound. You mentioned the relationship, and you mentioned President Trump. He was asked about these images. Let's play some sound as to his view on it.
2: You know, I saw Spain yesterday, and I watched the catastrophe that took place. It was a, it looks like an invasion of a country by hundreds of thousands of people. And that same thing's going to happen to us if the Republicans don't get elected. If we're not in office, our country will be invaded at levels that made Spain look small time.
1: And his Secretary of State, Marco Rubio, has accused Pedro Sanchez of deliberately facilitating mass migration into Europe. You mentioned the amnesty projected at some 500,000 people. Applications have hit over 1 million, as you know. And his own interior minister, Sanchez's interior minister, warned last year that regulation, that the Regularization Act could act as a pull factor. So how much pressure is Sanchez actually under at home? He's facing elections next summer.
0: Well, I mean, there is obviously pressure, but I actually think that Spain, in many respects, is the envy of Europe. This is a country which is growing at 3%, right? It's basically sort of, you know, top of the ranking in terms of growth, bottom of the ranking in terms of energy prices, largely because of the strides forward made in terms of renewable deployment. This is basically, you know, Spain is doing well, right? And it's regularizing migrants precisely because it's doing well, or it's doing well also because it's regularizing migrants. Now, I think the interesting aspect of this is that just how false some of the things that we've heard, you know, you were mentioning Rubio's statements. Actually, Spain has been extremely strict in terms of returns of irregular migrants, right? So on the one hand, it has regularized migrants that have been living in Spain for many years and have been working and paying taxes.

0: taxes in Spain. And on the other hand, if you compare progressive Spain and far-right Italy, my own country, actually the number of returns of irregular migrants is much, much higher. It's something like three times higher in Spain than in Italy, right? And a country like Italy has not been announcing regularizations, but actually, if you look at the number of how many migrants in Italy have been regularized, it's more or less, it's hundreds of thousands, basically.
1: So
0: and
1: let's
0: this is
1: pull
0: simply
1: up-
0: because this is what the economy asks.
1: Let's pull up some data that sort of backs up what the point you're making here. Frontex says illegal crossings into the EU overall actually fell some 37% in the first half of this year alone. Arrivals to Spain fell more than 40% last year. That is by Madrid's own figures. And yet I have to ask you, Natalie, it is images like that. And we've seen more of a conciliatory approach today from the EU. But you mentioned how the response has been from countries like Italy, your own, and Giorgia Meloni's. I mean, this is, Sueta is not even part of the Schengen, and you have these leaders saying that now they should be suspended, Spain should be, from the Schengen. That's what they said on Friday. So do images like the ones we saw sort of trump statistics that we've just played and the numbers that you've just laid out yourself?
0: Well, I think that, you know, initially then and there, it really felt like this is a migration crisis. Oh my God, you know, an invasion. The fact that the ministers today meeting struck a very, very different note, right? And it was all about solidarity with Spain and how effective Spain had been to, you know, with dealing with this is because I think that they understood, perhaps a few days too late, that they had actually been played. And this is why I think, you know, there is a story about images and about narrative and about panic. And then there's a story about facts, right? And on top of it, there is the political manipulation of this, particularly by external players, be it, you know, transit countries, origin countries like Morocco, or in fact, we could be talking about Tunisia or Turkey or Libya or Egypt, be it global powers like the United States that have jumped onto this, right, in order to sow that division, sow that fragmentation within Europe. I think that the ministers today, the European governments today that had that knee-jerk reaction, you know, 3 days ago, understood that they were actually being played and they fell right into a trap. And what they tried to do today is gradually crawl out of it.
1: Yeah, and they may have some egg on their face as well. And it wasn't just some of the more right-leaning ministers as well. Denmark's center-left prime minister was also saying all options should be considered. And it does make you wonder if you're sitting in Moscow or Minsk right now and you're looking at how quickly
0: Precisely.
1: You can get this type of response from these leaders, maybe it could be weaponized again. Natalie Tocci, thank you so much for joining us and help break it all down for us.
0: Thank you.
1: And later in the program, the fallout from Anthony Fauci's Senate hearing last week as debates around COVID-19 reignite. That's after the break.
2: I have a structured settlement and I...

0: four.
1: Now, intense debates about the COVID-19 pandemic have resurfaced after Anthony Fauci's controversial congressional testimony last week. After obtaining Fauci's private diary, Senator Rand Paul placed the blame squarely on Fauci and other public health experts, alleging a cover-up at the highest levels. Fauci pleaded the fifth, noting Paul's desire to see him behind bars. But how much are the experts to blame, and what did they get right? Dr. Ashish Jha served as White House COVID-19 response coordinator under President Biden and joins the show to discuss more. Dr. Jha, welcome to the program. Great to have you on. You were on this weekend with my colleague Dana Bash following her interview, which got a lot of pickup. It was a lengthy interview that covered a lot of ground with the HHS Secretary Robert F. Kennedy Jr. And I want to talk about what he said in a moment. But the overall picture is not a good one in this country when it comes to trust in public health and information coming from public health services as well. If you look at the numbers in March of 2020, of course, that was just the start of COVID. 85% of Americans across both parties, we should note, said that they trusted the CDC for health information. This is according to the Kaiser Family Foundation. Today, that number has been cut drastically in half. There you see it, 47%. However, 83% of Americans still trust their own personal doctors. So how do you assess those statistics? What did public health officials perhaps get wrong that personal doctors did not?
2: Yeah, first of all, thanks for having me back. Obviously, it was a bruising pandemic around the world, and we have seen a real decline in trust in institutions. March 2020 was probably the height. I mean, it was a time when the whole country was rallying behind the CDC. But there's no question that there has been a decline. It is true. People still trust their physicians. There's still a lot of trust in CDC scientists, and there's still a lot of trust in specific public health experts, including actually Dr. Fauci, who still gets pretty high remarks from a lot part of America. The bottom line is that there were things that public health officials got wrong. There were things that I think a lot of experts got wrong. The biggest thing in my mind was that there was at times too much certainty in a moment where we actually didn't know everything that we needed to know. I think acknowledging uncertainty in those moments is very useful. I felt like too many public health people didn't do that. And I think in the long run, that ended up undermining a lot of confidence.
1: I mean, one can be sympathetic. I remember in those early days and covering and having you on time and time again to help speak to Americans who were concerned about the latest numbers and how it would impact their families. I remember early on the mask debate, and when Dr. Fauci and others were saying not to wear masks. And at the end, it came out that in those early few weeks, there was a lot of concern about PPE and getting it to those first responders and into the hospitals that needed it most. That made sense. But when it came to what became more of a political issue and a PC kind of discussion about where this actual COVID-19 virus came from, that's where I think people started to get very frustrated. And you told Dana over the weekend that you went into the White House in April of 2022 thinking that COVID was almost surely naturally natural. And now you've come out over the weekend, and this made a lot of headlines as well, saying that you think that it was a lab leak. So just talk about that and why, looking back, was that such an egregious thing or conclusion to make at the time?
2: Yeah. So first of all, I think the key point is we didn't know. And I'd argue we still don't know for sure. The reason I thought it was much more likely to be a natural is because most spillover events, most pandemics have come from spillovers from animals. So that it stands to reason that that's probably what happened. That was my view. But what's really important and underlying your question is we should not have cut off debate on this. We should not have said, if you think it's a lab leak, somehow you're spreading conspiracies. I think people did that, and I think that was very unfortunate. My own evolution in this has been the way I've evolved on a lot of issues, where I saw more evidence, I saw more data. The circumstantial evidence behind a lab leak got stronger and stronger over time.

0: time, I was in on a lot of briefings, and walking out of those, I thought, boy, it's probably a lab leak. Am I sure? I'm not sure. We don't know for sure. But I think that kind of evolution is good. It's natural. When evidence changes, people's views should change.
1: Should that evidence have been made more readily available to the public at the time when you saw it?
0: Yeah, I've always felt that as much transparency as possible is really important. Some of that information, I think, has become more public. I think there's probably more information that could be made public. But at the end of the day, the real issue is that the transparency has to come from the individuals who are running the lab. Look, if this was not a lab leak, the Chinese government could put this to rest more or less immediately with a lot more information and transparency about what was happening in the lab in the weeks and months before the outbreak began. They have not done that. At the end of the day, that's where the accountability lies.
1: So 6 years on now, what leverage does the United States have? And what would you like to see President Trump do in terms of getting that information from China?
0: Well, I mean, the president was in China not that long ago. I think he certainly could have asked for it. I mean, we have ongoing conversations with the Chinese. There are specific things that we could ask for. But also, we need to start preparing for a future where we're going to see both natural outbreaks and lab leaks, because there are so many more labs out there in the world today. So while I still think it's important to sort out that origin, it also, on some level, is not the single most important question, because the single most important question in my mind is, how do we get prepared for the future, no matter what the source of the next pandemic is?
1: Right. And that is something that we sadly didn't hear in those hearings with Anthony Fauci, not just because he pleaded the fifth, but because there were no real questions that were forward looking to how to prevent future outbreaks, what lessons have been learned, and to make sure that more pandemics like the one we saw, perhaps even more serious and deadly, can be handled differently. Let's talk about the current right now, because we've got a plethora of issues that we're dealing with here in the United States, and the HHS secretary was asked about this as well. Let's start with measles. Right now, we're well over 2,000 cases. It's the worst in 35 years, 37 outbreaks. The elimination status that the country has held since 2000 is now genuinely at risk. Dana Bash asked the HHS secretary directly if he takes any responsibility, and he said no. He says the communities that are suffering from measles are almost all religious communities, and he also went on to blame these outbreaks on communities that were under COVID lockdown, and thus those children were not immunized, even though the numbers sort of don't back that up, because those children are now 5 and 6 years old. Half of this year's cases are 5 to 19, and nearly a third are adults over 20. So just break down what you heard from the secretary and where you may disagree with him.
0: Sure. So the secretary said, and the part I agree with, is that, of course, America is not alone. There are other countries that are experiencing outbreaks as well. But let's be very clear. America is experiencing the worst outbreak it has had in 25, 30 years. This year is the very worst. Last year was the worst until this year. The idea that the health secretary and our government has no responsibility for it, to me, just defies logic. The health secretary has also, for 25 years, undermined people's confidence in vaccines, has questioned the efficacy and safety of these vaccines. I think that is a major contributor to what is going on. And it makes zero sense that somehow the lockdowns, which were, you know, for a few weeks in some places, a couple of months in other places, would be causing this. We're seeing outbreaks in South Carolina. We're seeing in a lot of conservative states. They were not locked down for years. So I just think he is trying to blame the COVID response for a lot of things where he actually and the current administration has a lot more personal responsibility.
1: Dana did get RFK Jr. to look in the camera and say that parents should vaccinate their children for measles. He said that is an effective and efficient vaccine, one that has been studied, even though we can go into the lengthy studies that have been conducted on a number of other vaccines that he does not think are safe. That's for a separate conversation. But as it relates to the measles vaccine, which he said parents should immunize their children for, you were heartened by that. But aside from his spoken words, what more would you like to see the administration do on that front?
0: Yeah. So first and foremost, he also said a lot of things that were just not true about other childhood vaccines. I want to see a health secretary who actually reads the data fairly, And

0: advocates for what is clearly evidence-based recommendations. I've gotten all my kids vaccinated on schedule, on time. My understanding is he himself got his kids all vaccinated. He should be advocating for that much more readily. And then CDC should be much more proactive in helping states get these outbreaks under control. And the best way to do this is to increase our vaccination rates, which the secretary actually has a lot of capability with a bully pulpit to advocate for, not just grudgingly saying it once on national television.
1: Yeah, he also recommended the childhood schedule to be cut from 17 diseases to 11. And I know that's something that you disagree with as well. Dr. Ashish Jha, thank you so much for joining the program. Really appreciate it.
0: Thank you.
1: We turn now to Iran, where the domestic crackdown is only intensifying. Rights groups say executions are rising, political prisoners are facing harsher treatment, and dissent is being met with an even heavier hand. One of those prisoners is the acclaimed Iranian poet Mahsa Sabet, who has spent years behind bars because of her Baha'i faith. Her powerful new memoir, Open Wide the Doors, recounts the first months of her imprisonment. And joining me now is its editor and co-translator, Bahiya Nakhchivani. Bahiya, thank you so much for joining us today. It's a very powerful book, and I want to get to your participation here and how you became involved. But let's just talk about how it was written, because Mahvash wrote the book inside Mashhad and Evin prisons. Just take us into how you got a hold of this book. How was this transcript even able to leave the prison?
2: Thank you. Thank you so much, Bianna, for having me here. It's a real honor to be able to speak about Mahvash and on behalf of all those who, like her, have no voice coming out of Iran at this time, this difficult time. First of all, I'd like to just distinguish between the book that you're referring to, which is her memoir, and the actual bulk of the memoir, which came to some 750 pages by the time my co-translator Azita and I had managed to transcribe it and translate it into English. So there is a distinction between what we have published, which is just the very beginning of a 10-year story, and what she actually managed slowly, meticulously, with great pain and difficulty, to scribble on tiny bits of paper, on tissues. She would split tissue papers. You know, I did one to show you how extraordinary it is. Little scraps of newspaper that she was able to find, anything, margins of books, and slowly, slowly over the course of the years, get these little scraps of her memoirs smuggled out of the prison. Now, of course, they didn't reach us immediately. Mahvash was first arrested in 2008. And she wasn't actually able to start writing until 2012. And the last 7 years of her 10-year prison sentence was when she was doing these little scribbles, plus her poetry, and managing slowly, slowly to get them out. I did not see them until 2018, when
1: Wow.
2: Mahvash was released from prison.

0: First of all, I'd like to just distinguish between the book that you're referring to, which is her memoir, and the actual bulk of the memoir, which came to some 750 pages by the time my co-translator Azita and I had managed to transcribe it and translate it into English. So there is a distinction between what we have published, which is just the very beginning of a 10-year story, and what she actually managed slowly, meticulously, with great pain and difficulty, to scribble on tiny bits of paper, on tissues. She would split tissue papers. You know, I did one to show you how extraordinary it is. Little scraps of newspaper that she was able to find, anything, margins of books, and slowly, slowly, over the course of the years, get these little scraps of her memoirs smuggled out of the prison. Now, of course, they didn't reach us immediately. Mahfash was first arrested in 2008, and she wasn't actually able to start writing until 2012. And the last 7 years of her 10-year prison sentence was when she was doing these little scribbles, plus her poetry, and managing slowly, slowly to get them out. I did not see them until 2018, when Mahfash was released from prison in 2017. She came and visited us the year afterwards and asked me to write a book based on her memoirs. And that's when Azita and I began this incredible job. It was a mountain, Piana, of notes. It was really a huge, huge task. And we had to think of what to do. How can you publish 750 pages? It's impossible. So we had to make a few decisions about where to focus. And that's how we looked at that very early part of the story. When she was first in Mashhad, all in solitary confinement, and then in Evin, in solitary confinement. And it was just those first 10 months of her 10-year sentence, which is the substance of this book.
1: And you just described a Herculean effort there to get this first part of the book published so that readers, everyone around the world, can get a sense not only of her bravery, but what she endured, and almost exclusively because of her Baha'i faith. And let's give a little bit more of a timeline in her life and put it up against the regimes, because they coincide in many ways. In 1979, she was fired as a school teacher because of her faith. In 2008, she was arrested as a Baha'i leader, 10 years in prison, as you noted. In 2022, rearrested at the age of 69, broken kneecaps, another decade after a one-hour trial. Today, she is 73 years old, recovering from open-heart surgery. She is essentially in medical furlough under a travel ban right now. What does her life tell us, and her commitment to her faith, about the strength that she carries with her? And from what we've seen thus far and what's been published, there is nothing that stands out other than compassion.
0: Yes, that really is one of the hallmarks, Piana, of this book. It's a prison memoir, and usually prison memoirs are about the individual who is suffering. Mahfash absolutely reverses all the cliches. I mean, for a start, she just flips all the misery and turns it into a magnanimity towards others. She really has turned the despair that one normally feels in these circumstances into a kind of hope. And as you say, that compassion that comes out from her towards others, so that it becomes a memoir, not just of herself. It becomes a memoir about others, about the women that she meets in the prison, even about the guards. Even she has compassion towards a sort of comic compassion towards the interrogators. She ends up saying she just can't hate anyone. She has this remarkable capacity for switching misery into hope. And that's one of the hallmarks of the book. The other thing which I might mention is that in her style, there is a quality of humor. You know, when I met her, I was really shocked. For the first time I met her in 2018 when she

0: came out of prison. I was expecting, you know, when you hear someone suffered in prison, you're thinking of them being in a state of disarray and misery. Not at all. She was full of humor. She was full of joy. She had light in her eyes and full of happiness. And I just couldn't believe it. You know, she was breaking all the cliches. And that quality of hers, which really boils down to one of the hallmarks also of her faith, which is constructive resilience, which is not giving in to a sense of being the victim. She absolutely refused to be a victim all through this period. And that is very distinctive. And this quality that she has, as you put it, of going out of herself was one of the reasons why I'm so happy to be able to speak about her work, because she is truly one of many in Iran who are suffering, as you know, particularly, of course, the Baha'is, but also beyond the Baha'i community, as you pointed out in your introduction. But the Baha'is, of course, have had an extremely difficult time, not just since the revolution, but since the beginning of the emergence of the Baha'i faith. It's a homegrown faith. It comes from Iran. It was born in Iran in the middle of the 19th century. So for 178 years, the Baha'is have been persecuted as heretics, accused of apostasy. Now it's thinly veiled in the guise of espionage, in, you know, being agents of foreign governments, all kinds of egregious lies. But deep down, it's a profound religious animosity towards the Baha'is because of their fundamental beliefs in the oneness of God, the oneness of religion, and the oneness of humankind. And these ideals seem to be a great problem for the current regime. But of course, that's what sustained Bangladesh herself. Yes.
1: Especially women who uphold those ideals. UN experts found more than three quarters of the Baha'is summoned to court or prison were women like
0: Yes.
1: Mavshav. I'm wondering if you can read us a passage from this book that you translated.
0: Surely. It's in a place where she has come to the point where she's looking into herself, and she asks herself, you know, what has happened to her in this condition of spirit of solitary confinement? And she realized that the spiritual power to overcome the fears and defeats that surround us, all these marvels I unearthed in the silence of the solitary cell. And then, to my utter disbelief, I found that I was not only growing accustomed to solitary confinement, but beginning to appreciate the value of it. In fact, I was learning the meaning of free will in that gray cell. Solitary confinement had been forced on me, yes, but it was up to me how I chose to live with it. It was my decision whether to accept it consciously or to merely endure it in turmoil, resentment, and growing terror. The choice was entirely mine. I was free to do as I willed.
1: That is incredibly powerful. And as you noted at the beginning of our conversation, just a piece of the work that she has written for years and that you thankfully continue to translate as well. You yourself are an Iranian writer. You have spent the majority of your life outside of the country. I don't want to assume that you can speak for Mahshab, but I'm wondering if she were to speak to the Iranian people right now, what would you guess she would tell them?
0: Well, I have a feeling that her book is what she would tell them. She really has offered this book like a gift to everybody, of course, but it's a legacy she's reminding the Iranian people that they have in their own hands. This legacy of seeing hope in despair, of seeing freedom even in prison, of not being victims, but being able to construct in this incredible way with a resilience that will endure through difficulties, and emerge. That's the gift she wants to give to the Iranian people, I believe. That's the message of her book.
1: Strength and compassion, and we are so grateful to you, Bahiyeh Nakhchivani, for translating it and bringing this to us. Thank you so much.

0: Thank you, Vianna. It's a huge privilege.
1: Privilege is ours. We'll be right back after this short break.
2: Life insurance is a wonderful asset, but what happens

0: But it's a legacy she's reminding the Iranian people that they have in their own hands, this legacy of seeing hope in despair, of seeing freedom even in prison, of not being victims, but being able to construct in this incredible way with a resilience that will endure through difficulties and emerge. That's the gift she wants to give to the Iranian people, I believe. That's the message of her book.
1: Strength and compassion. And we are so grateful to you, Bahiye Nakhchivani, for translating it and bringing this to us. Thank you so much.
0: Thank you, Viana. It's a huge privilege.
1: The privilege is ours. We'll be right back after this short break.
2: Life insurance is a wonderful asset, but what happens

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1: and free shipping from our U.S. warehouses.
2: Now to an intimate look at family, roots, and the American dream. Journalist Karla Murthy's father left India for the U.S. in search of a better life. Through a series of phone calls recorded over the course of two decades, her father shared his experiences being a first-generation American caught between two worlds. Now these recordings and old footage have culminated in Murthy's directorial debut. And she joins Hari Srinivasan to talk about what retracing her father's steps has taught her.
3: Diana, thanks. Karla Murthy, thanks so much for joining us. You directed a really personal film with your father. It's called The Gas Station Attendant. And it's just this sort of beautiful look with all these recordings and photographs you have of your life with him. What questions made you want to do this film in the first place?
4: I mean, this film was really born out of that need and that desire to really understand my dad and his life and to understand the decisions that he made. And so it was a chance for me to go back to stories that I had heard my entire life of how he came to this country from India. And as a kid, when I heard those stories, it was kind of like, you know, a fairy tale with a happy ending. And I kind of equate it to, you know, lyrics of a song that you just memorize as a kid. And then one day you realize what those lyrics actually mean. And I had that moment as I was making this film and trying to understand his life and going back to the stories of what it was like for him to live on the streets of India and how that experience shaped who he was here in this country.
5: And so here I am, reliving the past while trying to live in the present.
6: I'm receiving a picture.
5: Wondering what it means to be a good father, a good daughter, a good mother.
7: I love you.
5: Dad, how did you get up and keep going?
3: So your father, H.N. Shantamurthy, he grew up in India. At the age of 10, he runs away from home. What kind of life did he lead before he got to the U.S.? How did that shape his future here?
4: Yeah, I mean, and, you know, I was

0: The being able to make this film allowed me to kind of really try and put myself in the shoes of my dad, and in trying to kind of fill in those, make it much more of a visceral experience. And so one of the things that occurred to me as I was making this film is that for him to survive on the streets, he ran away from home when he was 10 years old, and was living all over India. And to survive, he had to keep going. And he kept moving from, job to job just to survive. And when he came to the States, he did the same thing. But for me as a teenager growing up, I was so kind of mystified. Like, I wanted my dad just to have one job, but he kept going from job to job to job. And I was like, why can't he be like other, dads and just stick with the one thing? And it occurred to me that that was how he survived in India. And those experiences, imprinted on him, and that was just a survival skill that he continued to use, here.
1: There's this kind of incredible moment of luck. And tell us a little bit about what happens and how that changed the course of his life and led to yours.
0: I really wanted to explore sort of these macro micro forces that affected my dad's life in very profound ways, and sort of, the macro forces, that you can't control, that kind of forced my family into poverty in India, for instance, was, during India's independence. And it was a very chaotic time. Gandhi was assassinated, partition, all of that led my father's family, who was relatively kind of a middle class family, into poverty. They had to leave their home and move to the village. When my dad came to this country, the same kind of thing sort of happened with my dad's first real job as an electrical engineer at Boeing in the early 70s. Again, you had, a giant company on the verge of collapse, and it forced, thousands, tens of thousands of people, to, lose their jobs. And many foreclosures happened in that region. So these macro forces, but then also all it took was, the kindness of one couple to completely change the course of my dad's life in a very profound way. And they met him, at a hotel in Delhi, and decided over one night that they wanted to take a chance on him and bring him to this country. And so I wanted to show kind of that, like, there are these larger forces, right, that can really change, thousands of people's lives. But all it took was one couple, one person to kind of really also alter someone's life.
1: There's so many stories that you hear on tape that in the conversations that you recorded. I mean, you probably as a kid had heard them before. Is it different hearing it, I don't know, 15 years ago, where every teenager is just kind of rolling their eyes and like, oh, dad, this story again, versus now when you're kind of combing through the archives and you're trying to construct this story, I wonder if it hit differently.
0: I mean, it hit differently right when we started recording the phone calls. So I recorded the calls, well, 20 years ago now, over 20 years ago. And prior to that, I had known all these stories before. And this was just a way for us to like spend time together. He'd always wanted to kind of record his story. So I was like, let's just do it over the phone. I can keep you company while you're working. And so he started telling the same story that I knew by heart, almost verbally, like verbatim. But then it was like the interruption of the cash register and sort of the soundtrack of a gas station coming in through these phone calls and through his story started to make me think really differently about what I was hearing.
1: I also wonder why you chose specifically to focus on the gas station attendant, because in a way it sort of shatters this model minority myth that, oh, well, this must be the story of a successful rags to riches, story. The kid was homeless and here he is, probably a tech billionaire now, right? And that would be very easy for a lot of people to believe about an Indian man.
2: I tried not to let my mind go to those dark places, but I couldn't stop thinking how people would see my dad now as the butt of a joke.
3: Okay, Uncle, be strong. Before you measure my
2: an easy target. A scapegoat.
4: Carla, you there?
5: I'm here.
2: But I kept those thoughts to myself.
1: I mean, why did you specifically say this is the job that we're going to talk about? Obviously, you do these recordings while he's working the night shift, right?

0: I mean, I think it was exactly that. I wanted to invite audiences to get to know this person that they probably see every day in their life and just pass by, the gas station attendant, the convenience store clerk, the taxi driver. And I think there are these tropes, you know, when we think about immigrant narratives, you know, it's like we're often defined by the work that we do, you know, the gas station attendant, you know, we get the job done. There's that trope. There's also like the victim trope, portrayed as saints. And I really wanted my film to show someone, to invite people to get to know this person and to see the expanse of their life, and not as like a narrow window, but very new. Like, this is, my dad makes mistakes. You know, he's human. He's flawed like the rest of us. And I wanted you to still fall in love with them and maybe even like feel like you could have been his friend by the end of the film.
1: Hello?
2: Dad?
1: Yes.
2: Hi, it's Carla.
1: Hi, sweetie.
2: How's it going?
1: Okay, my love.
2: Is it busy?
1: Oh, it comes and goes. At 11:30, 12, it kind of slows down. Read the paper and keep myself busy.
2: So, are you going to try and close the store?
1: I don't know yet. We spent some money for the advertisement, you know. It didn't even work.
2: Not even like people from the church?
1: From the people from the church.
3: One of the things that you talk about, which I don't see many people, certainly in our South Asian community, talk about, is the financial mistakes that he made, the debt that he incurred, that you helped bail him out of. And there's a lot of, I think, just sort of stigma and shame about talking about that. Mm-hmm. And I'm assuming this was an active choice for you to discuss this.
0: Yeah, it was. And I think, I mean, a lot of this film is about kind of reconciling difficult moments that I had with my dad. And that was definitely one of them. But, you know, also just as I've been traveling with the film, I mean, we premiered last year and I've now been all over the country with the film with all kinds of different audiences. And so many people are like, oh, that happened in my family too. It is so common, you know, these sort of financial hardships and sort of these difficult money situations within families that no one wants to talk about. And so I feel really gratified for putting that in there and just opening up that door for people to kind of talk about that stuff more, because I think once it's out in the open, then there's so much guilt and shame about that kind of stuff and to keep it like just within families. But I feel like, you know, maybe we could have just helped each other out more in those situations, you know, with financial hardship. And I just feel like there's so much room for conversation and dialogue about that that can be very healing for families, too.
3: Yeah. Well, what did you figure out was your dad's, I guess, big American dream? And maybe, what did that teach you about how yours might have been influenced by it, how different it is?
0: Yeah, the American dream. I mean, it's a dream. And I think it's, you know, maybe not. I mean, I think like, you know, the American dream is you get the golden ticket to come here. You work really hard. Don't break any laws, you know, and then you can make it, you know, pull yourself up by the bootstraps and bam, you know, model minority. And yes, that's true for some people, but not for many. And I think for me, it was, you know, understanding the American dream through my dad's eyes was very different, you know, and yes, he did get the, you know, great golden ticket to come here, but it continued to be a struggle for him to, you know, for our family financially. But I think also, I mean, I also just owe a lot to this country. Like, I wouldn't exist. Both my, you know, my mother came here to work as a nurse from the Philippines, and I would not be here if it weren't for that opportunity for them to come to this country. My kids wouldn't exist. You know, my husband's family is from Lebanon and they came here to flee the civil war. I mean, so there is this promise of the American dream. And you know, so I have a very complicated relationship with it.
1: When I used to sleep on the street, looking at the stars and moon, and always prayed, someday, somehow, my life will change. I want to have a family with my wife. I can hold her hands and my kids. That was my dream.
3: You start the film out with a quote by Laila Lami, humanity is fundamental.

0: really a story of migration. Why was that important? I mean, because right now there is a conversation about immigration and migration in this country and all over the planet.
1: It was one of those moments when I was thinking about the world that my film would be born into. And I really wanted people to see the universal, to be introduced into this film in a very universal way, and to see that my father's life and his story is very universal in terms of like immigration and migration. And, you know, I don't know, this is a little bit off, but it reminds me of every time anyone goes up into space and then they have this like epiphany that like, oh, we're all one world and we're all one being. And for me, it was, I was having those moments a lot when I was making this film and thinking about like, how can you see this film in a much more universal way? And it, I mean, and it is true, you know, that we are a species that is constantly migrating. It is not unnatural, but yet we are having these conversations about, you know, borders. And I just wanted people to understand that this is a history that goes far back. You know, this is part of who we are as a human species, is to be migrating. And we do this out of need, out of trying to survive, not, you know, to take from other countries, but as a, you know, as a means of survival.
0: This was kind of almost a love letter to your dad, and just really to a lot of things that you wanted to get through. But you've said before that, you know, you want us in the audience to get to know him, and it, by the end of it, you've totally succeeded in that. There is a part of me that kind of grieves for your dad. I'm very happy that I got a chance to even get this glimpse into his life. And it's really remarkable what you've done with it.
1: Thank you. Thank you. But I mean, I also want the film to be a call to action to people watching it, to also kind of get to know their parents' stories in a very intimate way. And to kind of open that door for dialogue, you know, intergenerationally. And it doesn't even have to be, you know, I'm not even talking about like immigrant histories. There are so many things that, you know, you can learn from different generations, and to kind of open that dialogue and to really open the door to become just more empathetic with each other. Like, we just need a lot more, you know, empathy in this world right now.
0: Yeah. Carla Murthy, director of the film, The Gas Station Attendant. Thanks so much for your time.
1: Thank you. Thank you for having me.
2: And finally, France has been battling devastating wildfires for weeks. And according to the country's prime minister, they are finally under control. It's a feat made possible in part with the help of Ukrainian friends who, despite facing their own crisis at home, traveled 52 hours to the west of Bordeaux over the weekend. There, they joined their French counterparts in efforts to extinguish a massive blaze spanning roughly 42,000 hectares. Among all international partners assisting with firefighting efforts in the area, the 70-person Ukrainian firefighting squad is the largest team deployed, displaying an act of courage and generosity to an ally in a time of need. Wow. Well, if that is it for us today, if you ever miss our show, you can find the latest episode shortly after it airs on our podcast. And remember, you can always catch us online, on our website, and all over social media. Thanks so much for watching, and goodbye from New York.

displaying an act of courage and generosity to an ally in a time of need. Wow. Well, if that is it for us today, if you ever miss our show, you can find the latest episode shortly after it airs on our podcast. And remember, you can always catch us online, on our website, and all over social media. Thanks so much for watching, and goodbye from New York.

0: This is CNN. A very warm welcome to the show, everyone. I'm Isa Suarez. Tonight, Ukraine's President Zelensky is calling out Russia for a, quote, safari attack on civilians as a Russian drone hunts down a local street vendor. We'll have a report for you just ahead. Then, a change in tune from many EU countries as they show their support to Spain after the recent migrant rush into Ceuta. I'll be speaking to Malta's foreign minister. Plus, a big day for voters in the U.S. as five states hold their primary elections, with all eyes on Michigan. Which way will Democratic voters lean? That and much more ahead for you this hour. But first tonight, Ukrainian President Volodymyr Zelensky says the world must see this, calling it evidence that, quote, Russia has gone mad and its soldiers take pleasure in killing and abusing civilians. We begin tonight with a disturbing video from the southern Ukrainian city of Kherson. Ukraine says it shows Russia committing a war crime. Our Claire Sebastian has more, and we do want to warn you again, the footage is disturbing.
1: At first, it looks like a game. The man, a vegetable seller, tries to duck behind his van, the drone whining ever closer. But this, Ukraine says, is how Russia likes to spread fear in the frontline city of Kherson. Unbelievably, the 52-year-old victim survived with injuries and hours later was able to recount his experience.
2: My wife started running away and it started circling over the car. I gestured to it. Look, these are vegetables. But it started charging at me. So I started running around the car. Then we were side by side. It hit me and I just fell. My back is all torn.
1: CNN has reached out to the Russian Ministry of Defense for comment. Moscow regularly claims it doesn't target civilians. 3.5 years on from these euphoric scenes as Kherson was liberated from Russian occupation, daily life in Ukraine's largest frontline city is increasingly dangerous. Of the 32 civilians killed here in July, 29 died in drone attacks, authorities say. This from late July.

0: speaking to Malta's foreign minister. Plus, a big day for voters in the US as five states hold their primary elections, with all eyes on Michigan. Which way will Democratic voters lean? That and much more ahead for you this hour. But first tonight, Ukrainian President Volodymyr Zelensky says the world must see this, calling it evidence that, quote, Russia has gone mad and its soldiers take pleasure in killing and abusing civilians. We begin tonight with a disturbing video from the southern Ukrainian city of Kherson. Ukraine says it shows Russia committing a war crime. Our Claire Sebastian has more, and we do want to warn you again, the footage is disturbing.
1: At first, it looks like a game. The man, a vegetable seller, tries to duck behind his van, the drone whining ever closer. But this, Ukraine says, is how Russia likes to spread fear in the frontline city of Kherson. Unbelievably, the 52-year-old victim survived with injuries and hours later was able to recount his experience.
2: My wife started running away and it started circling over the car. I gestured to it. Look, these are vegetables. But it started charging at me. So I started running around the car. Then we were side by side. It hit me and I just fell. My back is all torn.
1: CNN has reached out to the Russian Ministry of Defense for comment. Moscow regularly claims it doesn't target civilians. 3.5 years on from these euphoric scenes as Kherson was liberated from Russian occupation, daily life in Ukraine's largest frontline city is increasingly dangerous. Of the 32 civilians killed here in July, 29 died in drone attacks, authorities say. This from late July shows a near miss. Anti-drone nets covering streets, now the new normal here. And so-called human safaris, Russian drones seeming to hunt down civilians in the open, a tactic first used at scale in mid-2024, are happening now on a daily basis here, President Zelensky said Tuesday. This, a lucky escape, in a war where civilians are paying an ever higher price.
0: And now Claire Sebastian joins me now. And Claire, just, you know, looking at that report, absolutely terrifying. And like you said right at the end of your piece there, we are seeing civilians increasingly paying the price. In fact, we saw today at a Black Sea resort, a drone fell onto a crowded beach. Several people were killed. What do we know about this, that particular incident?
3: Yeah, this was near Gilenjik, which is on the Black Sea, a popular Russian sort of holiday destination. Now, we don't exactly know what caused this. The original reports from the governor of the region in Russia said that fragments of drones fell. Then they came out and accused Ukraine of deliberately targeting this beach of a terrorist attack. Bear in mind, of course, that is a well-worn phrase in Russia among officials and in the propaganda accusing Ukraine of terrorism to justify their war. From the Ukrainian side, we did get a comment on Monday from the head of the Center for Countering Disinformation. That's a part of the Ukrainian government, who said this was the work of Russian air defense forces. And you can hear at the beginning of the video of this drone falling on the beach, you can hear gunfire. It's not conclusive. And as I say, we still don't really know what happened here. But what we do know is that we're in an escalatory period in this war. Ukraine has been stepping up these deep strikes into Russia. We've seen deadly incidents going up. There was a day in July, July 18th, when 8 people were killed. They've been hitting now not just oil refineries, but e-commerce warehouses. And it could have been that this was an interception gone wrong at this beach. But even so, as these drone attacks mount up, you do see civilians paying the price. And of course, on the flip side, Russia is heavily exploiting a lack of interceptor missiles in Ukraine to ramp up its own ballistic missile attacks. And not only that, of course, as you saw in Kherson, potentially also these attacks on civilians, as well as, of course, parts of daily life, things like gas stations now increasingly under attack. So civilians are increasingly under fire and vulnerable as we sort of continue through these summer months in this war.
0: And it is terrifying seeing that drone footage going after that gentleman in Kherson and how close it was, and the fact that it isn't the first time he's seen this. But to the point that you're making, Claire, that, you know, we have seen, and we've repeatedly been showing this. In fact, we aired your piece yesterday on the warehouses, the e-commerce warehouses being hit as well. We're seeing Ukraine stepping up its attacks inside Russia. As this escalation, this tit for tat continues, do we have

0: a sense what is how this is playing out inside of Russia?
1: Look, I think it's fair to say that this is the point in the war where Russia finds itself under the highest level of pressure, right? This has been a year where we've seen internet outages followed closely by fuel shortages. Then, of course, livelihoods getting incinerated in these warehouses. The Russian people are starting to show fatigue, even as, of course, we see the propaganda machine ramp up blaming Ukraine for all of this. And that in some cases will work. But increasingly, I think, as you see this Russian escalation, behind that may be a feeling of contracting timelines here, of the fact that this is impacting the economy, this is impacting public opinion, and they need to escalate to get this done, essentially, before those sort of scarce resources, financial and societal, run out. Ukraine is very concerned going into the winter that they could face more of these aerial attacks, of course, and that they are getting the sort of the point out there. Zelensky has warned that Russia may launch a new mobilization in the fall after State Duma elections. That is a big concern to Ukraine. But on the Russian side, that is also another sign of the pressure they are under, the catastrophic losses that they have faced in recent months, Issa.
0: Claire Sebastian there. Really appreciate your reporting, Claire. Thank you very much indeed. Well, we're going to turn our attention to the EU because the European Union standing united. The EU says an emergency meeting on the recent rush of migrants into the Spanish territory of Ceuta was constructive and showed full solidarity with Spain. Madrid says around 72,000 people entered Ceuta from Morocco at the end of last week. Spain says 70,000 of those have returned, though, as you can see, groups of migrants have remained in the Spanish exclave. Speaking after the EU meeting with his counterparts, the Spanish Interior Minister said Brussels is giving Madrid its total support. Have a listen.
2: All of the interventions by all the member states, as well as by the states associated with Schengen and by the agencies of the European Union, were made in an absolutely constructive tone. It was a tone in which the extraordinary work and the effective and immediate response of the Spanish authorities were also recognized.
0: Well, CNN is in Ceuta, the tiny territory now at the center of a political firestorm. CNN Portugal's Helena Lins has more on the migrants who are still there, many of whom are now sleeping, as you will see, on Ceuta's beaches.
3: Thousands of migrants are still here in Ceuta, many on this beach. The beach El Trampolín is the nearest to the temporary shelter for migrants that is completely full. So these people end up staying here on the beach. They spend the day and night here. Some have told us they prefer to sleep during the day because they feel safer, and they end up staying awake during the night. As you can see, most of them are from sub-Saharan Africa, a lot of people here from Sudan. And this morning, as we arrived, many were in the sea. They still are washing themselves, washing their clothes. Many of them are still with the clothes that they swam from Morocco to Ceuta, and they've been complaining that for the past few days there's been no place where they can take a shower, where they can eat, they can have some water, and where they can sleep. So this is the beach where many of them are staying right now, after 5 days since this mass migration started here in Ceuta.
0: And our thanks to Helena for that report. For more on the EU-wide response to the situation in Ceuta and the wider migrant crisis, I want to bring in Maltese Foreign Minister Chris Fearn, joins us now from Valletta. Foreign Minister, wonderful to have you on the show. As I was mentioning to our viewers just before we came to you, we have seen a show of unity, a show of solidarity with Spain at today's meeting. But that wasn't the case last week when 22 member states signed a letter that Madrid viewed as critical of its handling of the situation. What is this, a genuine shift in thinking or simply a recognition that the EU needed to present a united front here?
4: Well, thank you. Thank you for having me on the show, and good afternoon. The migration issue in the Mediterranean is not something new. I mean, the Ceuta incident that happened last week is only part of the greater problem. And the European Union has now formalized solidarity between member states. Over the last 10 years, has been in the making a new Europe, well, the first European Union.

0: Migration Pact, which only came into force in June of this year, so less than 2 months ago. And this now formalizes solidarity between member states. Now, what happened in CETA last week, first and foremost, I want to extend my condolences to the families and relatives and friends of all those who lost their lives trying to cross over into CETA. I mean, anything that costs lives is a disaster and needs to be addressed. But what happened in CETA was basically, and the initial reaction of the European Union member states and the people in general was almost of shock, because basically what happened is within 24 hours, the population of CETA practically doubled. And this caused alarm. We all saw the videos, yeah. the photos of tens of thousands of migrants crossing on to CETA, and this alarmed the people in the European Union and the governments themselves. So the initial reaction was a bit of shock. But then we very quickly realized that this wasn't something that keep happening day after day, and that in fact the Moroccan and the Spanish authorities quickly reversed the flow of migrants. And in fact, none of these actually ended up within the free movement Schengen area. So today's meeting the Interior Ministers' Council meeting.
1: Yeah.
0: So that's why there was this shift in attitude, if you like.
1: Right. Okay. So shift in attitude. You say it was a shock because the EU's Migration Commissioner, Foreign Minister, said today that the influx had been instrumentalized by smugglers and human traffickers. He also spoke of disinformation as the key drivers of the surge that we've seen. Who was behind this disinformation campaign? I wonder how was it amplified, and those ministers that spoke out, EU ministers that spoke out against Spain, did they realise if this was a disinformation campaign that they were being played?
0: Well, this question of smuggling, human smuggling, is a reality. I mean, if you look at what's happening, not just in Morocco, but in our North African partners, they are actually transit countries themselves. And so many of the migrants crossing into Europe across the Mediterranean actually come from countries beyond North Africa. They either come from sub-Saharan Africa, as you point out in your presentation just a few minutes ago, and actually about 20-30% come from Asia, mostly from Bangladesh. Which is not really a logical route for people from Bangladesh to come into Europe across the Mediterranean. So a lot of North African countries have a migration problem themselves. Well, disinformation,
1: what about the disinformation? Because this is what the minister was talking about.
0: He's investigating, and what we've been... Yes. What we've been hearing from the Moroccans themselves, from the migrants themselves, is that this was a campaign that they followed on social media, that there was this mistaken view that the border into CETA was open, and that this was amplified on social media. Whether this is the only reason for this surge in migrants into CETA these last few days remains to be seen. And we are interested, of course, to find out exactly what happened, and we continue to be in contact with our Spanish partners and colleagues to find out really whether this campaign on social media was self-initiated or whether there was something behind it.
1: Yeah, and look, the reason I ask, 72,000 people really don't organise themselves spontaneously, as you know, Foreign Minister. And the reason I ask, because Spain's Defence Minister, who was quoted in the Guardian newspaper here in the UK, said, I'm going to quote him here, neither Spain nor Morocco can look the other way when it comes to the tragedy. I asked the Moroccan government to investigate what happened. Do you believe, Foreign Minister, do you believe any foreign actors played a part in this to try and divide the European bloc?
0: It's too early to say. It is not beyond the possibilities that this has happened. It's happened in the past when, for instance, if you see what happened in Poland in 2021, when migration was weaponized. And it's happened in the past. So I await further information on this. What is certain is that Morocco collaborated very closely with Spain to have to return many of the migrants, most of the migrants, in fact, back through to Morocco through from Ceuta. So there is this collaboration that our Spanish colleagues have reported back to us, yes.
1: Yeah, and it would be good, I'm guessing, the EU is also looking at how migration is weaponizing this in the same lines with the misinformation and disinformation campaign you're mentioning there. Let me get your thoughts, Foreign Minister, on what we heard in the period that we saw that surge. I'm going to just give a sense, sort of, you as you would have seen it. I know many European officials have seen it. President Trump, and indeed some in his administration, have used the events in Ceuta to criticise not only Spain, by the way, but also Europe's migration policy. I'm sure you saw J.D. Vance's, Vice President J.D. Vance's tweet. I'm going to show our viewers, because I think it is important just to see for them to see. This is what he said. Thank God POTUS was elected and our country's border no longer looks like this. These images out of Spain are an unfortunate reminder of the consequences of mass migration and the radical left-wing globalist policies that have enabled the invasion of the West. I mean, is this criticism justified, Foreign Minister? I mean, the reason I ask is that the Central Mediterranean route remains the EU's main route, right? And so if it go with the US criticism, Malta clearly is not doing enough either in the US eyes, if we go by what the Vice President's saying.
0: Well, the migration into Malta has decreased drastically over the last 4 or 5 years. So it's come down by about 95% over the last 5 years. From 2020, the biggest surge we had was in 2019, and last year we only had about 250 migrants who've come, of course, irregularly into the island. So yes, it's come down significantly. Which is not to say that we could turn a blind eye to asylum seekers, because that remains an important solidarity issue that we have to make sure that people who try to come into Europe are afforded protection if they need it. On the other hand, yes, I agree that CETA has opened our eyes, that things can happen very quickly in a very short period of time, and that we need to continue to strengthen our border controls, for sure. There's a European agency, which is Frontex, which does exactly this, and today's meeting in Brussels has continued to press the point that Frontex needs to be strengthened to make sure that we avoid as much as possible repeats of CETA. We also need to make sure that we have intelligence. In other words, to know beforehand rather than to just react when something like this happens.
1: Right. But very, very briefly, do you think that criticism from J.D. Vance is justified to Europe?
0: Well, we really like to look after our own issues ourselves, but we appreciate that people looking from the outside, when they see the images that happened in Ceuta over the last on Thursday, basically, can be alarmed. We have to say that none of these immigrants actually ended up within the Schengen free movement area, and about 95% have now returned back to Morocco.
1: Yeah. And of course, important to point out that, you know, as we're talking about political arguments and borders and migration, that as you mentioned, Foreign Minister, about more than 70 people lost their lives in this tragedy, and we cannot forget that. Foreign Minister, really appreciate you taking the time to speak to us. Thank you very much indeed, live for us there.
0: My
1: from
0: pleasure.
1: Valletta in Malta. Thank you. Well, in another example of the migrant crisis that we have seen in Europe, a boat caught fire in the English Channel as it attempted to travel from France to the UK. More than 150 people were rescued. You are looking at people disembarking from the French rescue ship Minc. Britain's new Prime Minister is promising to be relentless in tackling small boat crossings, which have become a political flashpoint, as you know, here in the UK. I want to turn to the US war with Iran now, and depending on who you ask, the two sides are either on the verge of a historic breakthrough or aren't speaking directly to each other at all. Qatar's foreign minister says drafts of a potential agreement are being circulated and efforts to resolve the conflict are in very progressive stages. Qatar says there are no direct negotiations going on right now between Washington and Tehran. Meantime, Iran says it's looking to control a route through the Strait of Hormuz by setting up temporary arrangements with Oman. According shipping analysts, very few vessels are transiting the strait daily. US President Donald Trump says the

0: critical waterway could be fully open today, despite the lack of any evidence supporting that claim. Earlier, his Treasury Secretary also struck an optimistic tone. Have a listen.
1: We are in talks with the Iranians, and I think there is a chance we may have a deal today or tomorrow to open the strait and move towards a more normalized position in this conflict.
0: And important to note as we go to our Kristen Holmes, the oil prices dropped following Bessent's remarks. Kristen, really great to have you with us again, because you and I were talking about this yesterday, some 24 hours ago or so. And I wonder where we are then on the negotiations or potential settlement on the Strait of Hormuz, because the president yesterday was talking about the opening of the strait coming today. What are you hearing?
2: I mean, the strait is still not, as far as we understand, completely open. And I will note that Iran was actually making threats against the United States, saying that if the U.S. naval blockade stayed in place, they would strike the U.S. Navy. Now, one of the things we have to keep in mind here is that a lot of this, and this from both sides, President Trump and Iran, ends up being bluster as they try to have these negotiations behind the scenes. We know that the mediators, Qatar included, are trying to get Iran and the United States back to the table. Right now, there are no direct conversations, and I will tell you that we just learned that the Emir of Qatar had a conversation with President Trump today. We have not gotten that readout yet as to what exactly was said. And President Trump himself continues to grow more and more frustrated. And when you look at those comments from the Secretary of Treasury, Scott Bessent, that's in line with what we had heard from President Trump, that they believe the strait could be open today. Now, one of the complicating factors in all of this is that anything that is being done or even discussed right now is a short-term solution. So it does feel as though the United States and Iran are back to square one, the idea being that there is no, you know, actual striking right now, but there are a lot of threats. And on top of the numerous amounts of threats, you still have a closed down Strait of Hormuz and no real showing for when these actual negotiations would happen. It's unclear to us what exactly, other than the reopening of the Strait of Hormuz, would be included in this short term solution. It certainly feels as though that is the most emergent thing that both sides want at this time. But then to go to the next part of this, which is the denuclearization of Iran, it just doesn't feel as though something that Iran has wanted to actually do to get to that phase two. They didn't want to do it under the memorandum of understanding. It's unclear why they would want to do it now. I do want to point out, for my conversations with U.S. officials, this naval blockade is one of the things they believe, the United States believes, is their most powerful asset. They believe that it chokes Iran economically, and that putting the pressure on economically is actually the best way to try and get them to the negotiating table, even better than any of those strikes. Whereas if you look at any of the intelligence that we have seen from the United States, that doesn't really seem to move the needle, no matter how much they continue those strikes, those bombings. So they do believe this is their biggest asset. But again, it's unclear what is actually going to happen. They open the Strait of Hormuz, and then do they go into negotiations, or is that then just a whole other round of these back and forth between mediators?
0: Kristen, I know you'll stay across it for us. Thank you very much indeed. And still to come right here on the show, a big test for the Democratic Party. Will it pick an establishment candidate or a progressive upstart for a key Senate race? We will tell you how Israel is playing a big role in this contest.

0: in association with Lexus.
1: Well, it's a big day for voters in the U.S. today, as five states are holding primaries to determine which Democrats and Republicans will be on the ballot in November. And it could also signal which direction the parties are headed before, of course, the crucial midterms. The most closely watched race is in Michigan, where two factions of the Democratic Party are presenting starkly different visions. Moderate establishment Congresswoman Haley Stevens is battling progressive Abdul El-Sayed to be the party's Senate nominee. Support for Israel has been a big issue in the race, with pro-Israel groups spending tens of millions of dollars to boost Stevens. El-Sayed, meanwhile, wants to end unconditional U.S. military aid to Israel and describes Israel's actions in Gaza as genocide. Let's get more then on how voters are reacting to this. Jeff Zeleny is in Detroit, Michigan. So, Jeff, just give us a sense of what you are hearing from voters as they weigh up this decision. Is it a case of who they think has the best chance to beat former Republican Congressman Mike

0: In association with Lexus.
1: Well, it's a big day for voters in the U.S. today, as five states are holding primaries to determine which Democrats and Republicans will be on the ballot in November. And it could also signal which direction the parties are headed before, of course, the crucial midterms. The most closely watched race is in Michigan, where two factions of the Democratic Party are presenting starkly different visions. Moderate establishment Congresswoman Haley Stevens is battling progressive Abdul El-Sayed to be the party's Senate nominee. Support for Israel has been a big issue in the race, with pro-Israel groups spending tens of millions of dollars to boost Stevens. El-Sayed, meanwhile, wants to end unconditional U.S. military aid to Israel and describes Israel's actions in Gaza as genocide. Let's get more then on how voters are reacting to this. Jeff Zeleny is in Detroit, Michigan. So, Jeff, just give us a sense of what you are hearing from voters as they weigh up this decision. Is it a case of who they think has the best chance to beat former Republican Congressman Mike Rogers, or is that not part of the calculations that far?
2: There's no doubt that electability is part of the calculation, but this race has also been nationalized in every respect because Michigan is so important to the whole makeup of the Senate. But you were talking about the spending in this race, and we've been speaking with a voter here, Ariel Green, who just cast her ballot just a short time ago, and we were talking about the spending. And is that something that drove your decision in this race?
3: Beyond, yeah. Seeing corporate dollars going and backing candidates, It's telling of where they're at and who they're going to support when they're elected.
2: And who did you vote for today?
3: Abdul El-Sayed, 100%.
2: And tell me why.
3: Because of his stance. He takes no corporate PAC money. I know that he is for the voters of Michigan, and I know that he's going to represent me and my interests when he's in the Senate.
2: And you also said that you've been following this race very carefully, as many Michigan voters have been. And obviously Israel, U.S. funding for Israel has been a central part of this as well. How did that factor into your race or into your decision?
3: Well, you know, seeing the genocide unfold every day for the past couple years and seeing my tax dollars go and fund that every day, it's heartbreaking and it makes me sick. And I know that Abdul will stand for Palestine and stand for the people of the U.S. who are sick of this war and this genocide being done with our tax dollars that we've worked very hard for.
2: Ariel, thank you very much for stopping and visiting with us. So that is a snapshot of the voters we've been speaking to here in Michigan. Now, Congressman Stevens also has her supporters. She won her first House seat back in 2018 in President Trump's first midterm election. She's been campaigning as a member of the establishment, but it is that outside spending, some $62 million, much of which is been funded by pro-Israel groups that have propelled her. But the question is, will that backfire? So many voters we've been talking to have echoed the comments of Ariel about the spending in this race. So we will see what the outcome is tonight. There are about 6 hours left of voting here. And again, this Michigan race is not happening in a vacuum. Democrats must hold this seat and flip four Republican seats if they hope to win control of the Senate. So this Michigan race also is signaling a lot about the direction of the Democratic Party in that establishment fight versus the progressive insurgency.
1: Jeff, really appreciate it and really good to hear from a voter to see what how they're making up their decisions on the issues. Really appreciate it. Thank you very much indeed. Now, Donald Trump's controversial choice to be the next U.S. Attorney General just cleared a major hurdle. Hours ago, the Senate Judiciary Committee approved Todd Blanche's nomination. A final confirmation vote by the full Senate could happen later this week. Blanche previously served as Mr. Trump's personal defense attorney. And he won the approval, if you remember, we were talking about this yesterday.

today of two Republican holdouts after he said he would rescind a $1.8 billion fund that would have potentially compensated the president's allies, including January the 6th rioters. But Democrats say it's a non-binding guarantee full of loopholes and it could still be revived. They also argued the order keeps intact an extensive grant of immunity from tax audits for the president and his adult sons. And still to come on the show tonight, Gaza's dire humanitarian crisis. We'll speak with the Palestine director of World Food Programme, WFP, just ahead on the show. And then later, some wildfires in Greece are getting under control as more than a dozen fires rage across parts of Washington state. We'll take you there after this.

personal defense attorney. And he won the approval, if you remember, we were talking about this yesterday, of two Republican holdouts after he said he would rescind a $1.8 billion fund that would have potentially compensated the president's allies, including January the 6th rioters. But Democrats say it's a non-binding guarantee full of loopholes and it could still be revived. They also argued the order keeps intact an extensive grant of immunity from tax audits for the president and his adult sons. And still to come on the show tonight, Gaza's dire humanitarian crisis. We'll speak with the Palestine director of World Food Programme, WFP, just ahead on the show. And then later, some wildfires in Greece are getting under control as more than a dozen fires rage across parts of Washington state. We'll take you there after this.

0: This is CNN.
1: Well, Gaza's civil defense calls it a human tragedy that was buried under the rubble for years. Large crowds turned out for mass funerals in Gaza City today. Mourners buried 112 Palestinians from just two families. Palestinians say they were among some 300 people killed, men, women and children, in blistering Israeli airstrikes back in 2023. Their remains were just recently recovered. Israel is still carrying out near-daily strikes, airstrikes, months after the October ceasefire and amid a new deal to disarm Hamas. The UN says more than 150 Palestinians were killed in July, including dozens of civilians. That is the highest reported monthly death toll since the beginning of the year. The UN also warning of a dire humanitarian situation, including soaring food prices and a severe shortage of medical supplies. While the Palestine director of the World Food Programme calls the situation in Gaza critical and extremely fragile. Sean Hughes joins us now from Jerusalem this evening. Sean, really appreciate you joining us. I know that you were in Gaza just last month. Just give us a sense of what you have seen. I know that you told my team the conditions were catastrophic. The heat has been incredibly intense. Describe the scenes that you have seen in Gaza, first of all.
2: Well, Issa, first of all, thank you very much for having me on the show. I've visited Gaza about five times in the last 6 months, and I can tell you that when you're in Gaza, it doesn't feel like a ceasefire. Those airstrikes are continuing on a daily basis. Gazans do not feel safe. Civilians continue to be killed and injured in airstrikes. And the other thing that's very striking when you're in Gaza is obviously the physical destruction. You can drive for miles without seeing an intact building, but also the overcrowding, because now you've got almost the entire population of 2 million people in Gaza that are living on 30% of the Gaza Strip next to the coastline. So a lot of them in tents on the beach, and that overcrowding because of the advance of the line of Israeli military control is causing a lot of overcrowding, water and sanitation, and health problems. There is some form of restarting of markets, but in general, people are 100% dependent on humanitarian assistance to survive. So they're not able to afford, for example, much of the fresh food that's in the markets.
1: And Sean, I saw from the WFP's latest kind of analysis was saying that that humanitarian aid is working, which of course is incredibly encouraging. But you also say this isn't a recovery story. What do you mean by that?
2: Yeah, so the latest food security assessments indicate that there has been a marginal improvement in the levels of food insecurity over the last few months. But that marginal improvement needs to be seen against a very low baseline. You know, we're talking about how we've managed to push back a famine from last year. Since October, November last year, the World Food Programme has been reaching about 75% of the population, about 1.5 million people with humanitarian assistance every month. And you can see the results of that, but the situation is so fragile. So there are still 1.4 million people, that's two-thirds of the population, that are acutely food insecure. Of them, there's about 200,000 people that are just one step below starvation in IPC phase 4, emergency food security. And we're expecting that we're gonna have

0: to treat 100,000 women and children for acute malnutrition over the next year.
1: Wow. Those figures are just staggering, really staggering to hear this, Sean, given that, you know, we have seen, despite this ceasefire, if I could call it a ceasefire that happened in October, and now we've had this announcement, was it last Thursday, that Hamas would disarm, yet, as you heard us describe there before we came to you, the strikes still continue. So, you know, how, from the conversations you've had on a human level, how are people in Gaza reacting to this kind of gap between political announcements and then the reality that they're living every single day?
0: Yeah, absolutely. I mean, I think what we can say really clearly is that people in Gaza can't afford to wait for these very lengthy political negotiations to happen before they can restart their lives. They want their kids to be back in school. Farmers want to go back to producing food. People want to be able to access healthcare, basic services. They want to be able to buy commodities in markets, and that's not been possible. So we have been able to stave off the famine because of the provision of humanitarian assistance. But with the level of unemployment, with the level of infrastructural destruction, there's not yet what you could call a meaningful recovery. And that means two things. First of all, we need to be able to continue providing the humanitarian assistance at that level. And unfortunately, in the last 2 months, the level of humanitarian assistance that's being provided is reducing. So from this month, we're actually reducing the amount of assistance that we're providing to people. And that's not because we don't have access. That's because we don't have funding. So the world really needs to pay attention and not lose sight of Gaza at this really critical point in its history.
1: Is the greatest, from your point of view, from WFP's point of view here, Sean, is the greatest immediate threat right now, is that funding? Is funding beginning to dry out? And what would that mean in practical terms, Sean, for families on the ground?
0: Yeah, exactly. So, I mean, access to Gaza has been constrained, but as that assessment showed, since October, November, we've been reaching about 75% of the population. So certainly from a food assistance point of view, there's been an improvement in access. And because we've been able to have that access, we've been burning through all our resources that are available. All that funding that we previously had from the end of last year is now gone. The contributions that we're receiving this year are 70% less than they have been for the last 2 years. So what that means is,
1: why is that, Sean?
0: Rather than reaching,
1: why do you?
0: Well,
1: why is that, Sean? I mean, why are you seeing such a drop?
0: I think there's a number of reasons out there, isn't it? We often talk of donor fatigue when we get to stages of crises that have gone on for a significant amount of time. We see other events in the region, including the escalation of conflict across the Middle East. There are other global crises, and of course, donor governments have their own domestic fiscal pressures to deal with as well. But it's really important that we see this through in Gaza to a successful conclusion of peace processes so that people can live in safety and security and restart their livelihoods. And that's going to take the tenacity and the continued attention and investment of the international community to maintain the level of humanitarian assistance, but also to make these investments in early recovery, to try and rebuild some infrastructure of basic services, to restart markets.
1: Sean, really appreciate you taking the time to speak to us. I know you've been incredibly busy, but really, really appreciate it. It's so important that we keep talking about this and the crisis is unfolding, humanitarian crisis we continue to see unfolding in Gaza. Sean Hughes there. Thank you very much indeed from the World Food Programme. And still to come tonight, the fight to contain the wildfires in Washington state continues. This is police arrest an arson suspect. We'll have that story next.

0: online or at select retailers.
1: Welcome back, everyone. A man has been arrested and charged with first-degree arson in connection to one of the wildfires blazing in Spokane in Washington. This as firefighters continue battling three fires that started on Saturday. A state official says 17 major wildfires have burned over 260,000 acres. In Spokane County, nearly 65,000 people have fled their homes. A Washington National Guardsman says the areas hit by fires look like a war zone. I want to bring in Julia Vargas-Jones, who's covering the wildfires in Spokane. She joins me now. So, Julia, just give us a sense of what you are hearing this hour about this arson suspect. What more are you learning?
2: Well, we are learning that this actually started on Saturday as that fire was set. ESA investigators say that it came from a witness who was at that spot and saw a man kneeling on the ground on the grass, and then shortly after seeing some smoke coming out from that location. And initially, investigators questioned, detained and questioned this man on Saturday and eventually released him. Then they had to look back at that camera, body-worn camera video, to go back and find what he had on him, waterproof matches and a butane lighter. And then they brought it all together, connecting those dots for an arrest that only came on Monday. This after thousands of people had already been evacuated and had more than 5,000 people on the ground battling these different fires. This is, of course, only one of the fires out of three that are burning just in Spokane County itself. Here we still have terrible air quality. The sky is still just a blanket of smoke, really, right above us. We had a chance to go and speak to some of the families that were directly affected by that very fire that could have been set by this man, Aaron Farinacci, and dealing with the direct consequences of that. Take a listen.
3: When you close your eyes and think about the house, you think about the garden, you think about all the family and friends that have been here and the great times. But luckily, Jim took photos of every single room before we left, so we can see that and really remember everything. Yeah. Yeah. I know. I'm sorry.
2: You can imagine, Isa, how this news of an arrest and potentially that fire was caused by an act of arson is landing with those families at this time. Still 65,000 people under those evacuation orders. The National Guard saying that it could still take weeks for people to go back into their homes. And part of that we saw as we went into those hard hit areas, it has to do with just the amount of debris that's on the ground and how toxic all of that is. We learned that from the LA fires. It's simply not safe for people to go back and even try to find their belongings, but it's difficult to control all of that. Of course, people want

0: take at least a look at what's left of their homes in these situations.
1: Yeah, and Ju, look, as you were talking to Carrie Zimmer, that resident there, clearly emotional and quite rightly so. The scene behind her, it was almost like you know, we were saying earlier, like a war zone, utter devastation. Rebuilding something like this, how long would this take? I'm guessing a lot of these properties are insured. What are you hearing from other residents?
2: Well, that's what the Zimmer said. They said they're so lucky that they have insurance and that they feel that in the next few weeks they were going to get the paperwork together and start looking into what that might look like. Of course, it's still a moment of shock for so many of these families. But Issa, just knowing what we know from covering the Los Angeles fires, I mean, more than 18 months after those fires and people are still not back to their homes, even homes that didn't fully burn down, they still have issues. They have toxins in them. There's people that haven't gotten the payout that they really needed to fully rebuild and go back into the neighborhoods that they so dearly loved. And what they end up doing is just giving up on that dream and setting up their lives somewhere else.
1: Yeah, very well said. Julia Vargas-Jones for us there in Spokane. Thank you very much, Ju. Really appreciate it. Good to see you. And still to come tonight, a migrant family weighs the risk of trying to stay in the U.S. or voluntarily leaving. We'll share their struggle after this.
3: Life insurance is a wonderful asset. But what happens when you no longer need it? Or you can't afford it any longer? Meet Tom and Susan. They chose to sell their 1 million

0: breathing easier with Barnacle ceiling fan filters.
1: Well, the Trump administration's ramping up of immigration enforcement is forcing many families to make difficult decisions to take their chances in the U.S. or self-deport. CNN's Carolina Peguero talks to one family who chose to leave for Mexico.
2: With songs and prayers, this young Mexican couple of pastors held their final church service in Minneapolis, Minnesota. Months later, from their kitchen table of their new home in Morelos, Mexico, Abdiel and Adeline Dominguez share why they decided to leave the United States.
3: It's one thing to say we're going to move to another city, and another thing to say we're going to move to another state, but then to move to another country, it's a big, big move. So we prayed a lot. We asked God for guidance.
2: In the last year, the Dominguez family says that along with their community, they have been targeted by the Trump administration and its anti-immigration policies.
4: That wasn't just us. It was thousands of other families that were going through the same things.
5: Yeah.
3: And just the fear that paralyzed the whole state, the whole country, I think. They felt the fear that we were fearing.
2: Both Dreamer recipients say their resources and livelihood became limited because they couldn't work or go out. Together with their four children, they felt trapped in their own home.
4: They saw a lot of parents being taken away, and so that's why they agreed with also coming. And so there's a song that I sing to my son every night, and it's You're My Sunshine, My Little Sunshine. You know, please don't take my sunshine away. And so singing that song, it's like... It has a deeper meaning now, because singing that song there, it was just like, I didn't want them to take them away.
2: They drove several hours to the Chicago airport accompanied by loved ones so they could give them their final goodbyes. Now in Mexico, they still haven't been able to adjust to their new life.
3: Like in The Wizard of Oz, you know, like when she said, you're no longer, I think she says, you're no longer in Kansas, you know, or something like that. We feel like we're somewhere down south, the U.S., you know, living in a small town border. But we just got to keep busy, keep our kids busy, and just trust in God, you know, and know that God has good things for us, better things for us.
2: Carolina Peguero, CNN.
1: And finally tonight, I want to take you to Florida, where a plane made a daring landing on a highway. Just 30 minutes into the flight, the pilots noticed the engine was losing power, and it became clear they couldn't make it to the nearest airport. Let's see the moment the pilot pulled

0: off that emergency landing. Have a look.
1: We are not making the airport. We're going down on I-10. Just want to let you know, we are lined up with I-10 trying to avoid the cars.
0: Well, thankfully, no one was injured. And that does it for this hour. Thanks very much for your company. Do stay right here. What We Know is up next with Linda Kincaid. I shall see you tomorrow. Bye-bye.
2: Milan Design Week has partnered with architecture

0: and this is CNN.
1: U.S. President's pick to lead the Justice Department clears a major hurdle. I'm Linda Kincaid, Infomax Foster. This is what we know. U.S. President Trump's former personal attorney has taken a huge step towards becoming America's top law enforcement official. The Senate Judiciary Committee voted today to advance Todd Blanche's nomination for attorney general. The whole Senate could vote on this later next week. Blanche won over skeptical Republicans by agreeing to scrap a $1.8 billion fund that could have been used to pay President Trump's allies, including the people who stormed the Capitol on January 6. The question now is how long Blanche can remain on Mr. Trump's good side. Not one of the previous three people to hold the AG job under Trump have left on good terms. And the president is also turning against the U.S. attorney in Washington, D.C., after Jean Pirro dropped charges against four people who had been accused of vandalism at the Lincoln Memorial Reflecting Pool. Well, joining us now for more on all of this is Betsy Klein, who joins us from Washington. Good to see you, Betsy. So let's start on Todd Blanche. What exactly changed in the Senate that helped push through Todd Blanche's nomination?
2: It's a great question because it wasn't without controversy. Todd Blanche clearing a key hurdle in the Senate, advancing his nomination to be the nation's top law enforcement official. But again, not without a couple of hiccups along the way. And at the root of that were two key members of the president's own party, Senator Tom Tillis of North Carolina, who is retiring, along with Senator John Cornyn of Texas, who Trump endorsed his primary opponent, and he ended up losing his race to Ken Paxton, who's now the Republican nominee for Senate in Texas. Now, top White House officials, including Susie Wiles and James Braid, who is the director of the Office of Legislative Affairs, were involved in this multi-day push to get those two senators to yes. The key crux of this issue was that so-called anti-weaponization fund that would provide taxpayer money to people who believed that they were unfairly targeted by the Justice Department. Both of those senators wanted written confirmation that that plan had been scrapped, which the Trump administration had failed so far to do so. Ultimately, Blanche revealing in two separate documents, number one, a memo that formally

0: vandalism at the Lincoln Memorial Reflecting Pool. Well, joining us now for more on all of this is Betsy Klein, who joins us from Washington. Good to see you, Betsy. So let's start on Todd Blanche. What exactly changed in the Senate that helped push through Todd Blanche's nomination?
1: It's a great question because it wasn't without controversy. Todd Blanche clearing a key hurdle in the Senate, advancing his nomination to be the nation's top law enforcement official. But again, not without a couple of hiccups along the way. And at the root of that were two key members of the president's own party, Senator Tom Tillis of North Carolina, who is retiring, along with Senator John Cornyn of Texas, who Trump endorsed his primary opponent, and he ended up losing his race to Ken Paxton, who's now the Republican nominee for Senate in Texas. Now, top White House officials, including Susie Wiles and James Braid, who is the director of the Office of Legislative Affairs, were involved in this multi-day push to get those two senators to yes. The key crux of this issue was that so-called anti-weaponization fund that would provide taxpayer money to people who believed that they were unfairly targeted by the Justice Department. Both of those senators wanted written confirmation that that plan had been scrapped, which the Trump administration had failed so far to do so. Ultimately, Blanche revealing in two separate documents, number one, a memo that formally rescinded the executive order that established that anti-weaponization fund, and number two, a statement that clarified the terms of an IRS settlement that would protect the president and his family. Now, that got those two senators to a yes. But this episode really broadly underscores the challenges that President Trump is going to have within his own party getting those lawmakers on board in his lame duck term. And for his part, Blanche still needs to clear the Senate floor. We do expect that vote ultimately to pass. And then he is expected to go on to pursue some of the more controversial things that his predecessor, Pamela Bondi, was unable to do. President Trump wants him to be more aggressive in targeting his perceived political enemies. And we do expect, according to sources, that work to escalate and continue when he is formally approved. Linda.
0: And Betsy, I want to ask you about Puro's standing with the president right now. Is her job in jeopardy?
1: For now, we believe her job is safe. Of course, with President Trump, that can change on a dime. But the issue here is around this Lincoln Memorial reflecting pool and the charges that stemmed from what President Trump said was vandalism to that pool that required them to drain it and now refinish the surface. Puro's office concluded in a court filing on Friday that the $14 million renovation to that pool was both, quote, hasty and botched, and that they could not pursue formal charges against people who had been accused of vandalism. Now, at issue here, the Justice Department concluded that those issues stemmed from this flawed job, not vandalism, and that made the president very upset, particularly according to sources, because he did not get a heads up that this filing was coming ahead of time. So the president meeting with Jeanine Pirro yesterday at the White House, sources say he did not fire her, nor did she offer her resignation, but the president was extremely angry about this entire episode. So clearly she's on a little bit of thin ice here. We'll be watching that very closely.
0: Very closely indeed. Betsy Klein for us. Always good to have you on the show. Thank you.
1: Thanks.
0: Well, Ukrainian President Volodymyr Zelensky says the world must see this. He's calling it evidence that, quote, Russia has gone mad and that its soldiers take pleasure in killing and abusing civilians. He says a new video shows what he calls Russia's drone safaris, saying that they hunt down Ukrainian civilians in the city of Kherson. Ukraine calls it a war crime. CNN's Claire Sebastian is about to show you that video, but we must warn you, the footage is disturbing.
2: At first, it looks like a game. The man, a vegetable seller, tries to duck behind his van, the drone whining ever closer. But this, Ukraine says, is how Russia likes to spread fear in the frontline city of Kherson. Unbelievably, the 52-year-old victim survived with injuries and hours later was able to recount his experience.
3: My wife started running away and it started circling over the car. I gestured to it. Look, these are vegetables. But it started charging at me. So I started running around the car. Then we were side by side. It hit me and I just fell. My back is all torn.
2: CNN has reached out to the Russian Ministry of Defense for comment. Moscow regularly claims it doesn't target civilians. 3.5 years on from these euphoric scenes,

0: As Kherson was liberated from Russian occupation, daily life in Ukraine's largest frontline city is increasingly dangerous. Of the 32 civilians killed here in July, 29 died in drone attacks, authorities say. This from late July shows a near miss. Anti-drone nets covering streets, now the new normal here. And so-called human safaris, Russian drones seeming to hunt down civilians in the open, a tactic first used at scale in mid-2024, are happening now on a daily basis here, President Zelensky said Tuesday. This, a lucky escape, in a war where civilians are paying an ever higher price. Claire Sebastian, CNN, London.
1: Well, back here in the U.S., five states are holding primaries to determine which candidates will be on the ballot this November. The most closely watched race is Michigan, where two factions of the Democratic Party are presenting starkly different versions. Moderate establishment Congresswoman Haley Stevens is battling progressive Abdul El-Sayed to be the party's Senate nominee. Support for Israel has been a big issue in the race, with pro-Israeli groups spending tens of millions of dollars to boost Stevens and prevent El-Sayed from getting the nomination. With more on this important race, here's Jeff Zeleny.
2: It's Michigan's moment. And a Democratic battle like no other. Congresswoman Haley Stevens and the full weight of the party establishment trying to stop Abdul El-Sayed and a rising progressive movement.
3: All money out of
4: politics.
3: Money in your
4: pocket.
2: As their Senate primary on Tuesday has become a fight for the direction of the Democratic Party.
5: I love bringing a little bit of that grit and a little bit of that Michigan way. And maybe just a little bit of that, stick it to them.
6: Michigan right now is the center of the political universe because our people need and deserve health care. Our people need and deserve a fair pay for a fair day's labor.
2: For the first time, a year of insurgent Democratic wins in deep blue districts will be tested in a statewide marquee battleground. To win a Senate majority, Democrats must hold Michigan and flip four Republican-held seats.
7: Let's be clear, folks. We will not take back the Senate if we lose Michigan.
2: In the final hours of a bruising contest here, November electability is stoking August anxiety.
8: You know,
2: Reverend Charles Williams II believes Stevens is the strongest choice for a fall campaign, where Democrats have no room for error.
9: She's the only one in the race that's actually been elected. She worked in the executive branch, and of course, she has been a legislator. There's nobody else in the race at this time that has that cachet.
10: How much of this is about convincing people that you can win in November?
11: The question of can I win in November is a question that voters alone can't answer. So, you know, electability is a thing that's best defined after the fact. So if and when I get elected, then you'll know I'm electable.
2: El-Sayed, a doctor and former public health official whose parents immigrated to the U.S. from Egypt, was born and raised in Michigan. He confronts questions of electability head on.
12: It's not about me. You know who they're really talking about?
13: You.
12: Talking about you. They're saying that you're not open-minded enough, you're not big-hearted enough to elect somebody named Abdul.
2: Stevens was elected to Congress in a 2018 Democratic wave, winning a Republican-held seat in the Detroit suburbs. She's backed by more than $60 million in outside spending on TV ads, including from a pro-Israel group, in a race that's been partially defined by the Democratic Party's split on U.S. support for Israel.
5: There is a reason why Republicans are already spending thousands and thousands of dollars meddling in this primary, trying to maybe get their preferred candidate. Look, when it comes to Michigan, I run through anyone and anything to stand up for us.
1: And Jeff joins us now. Jeff, good to have you there for us. So this race in Michigan is being watched as a test in the Democratic Party between the establishment and the progressive wings. What could tonight's result tell us about the future of the Democratic Party?
14: I mean, Linda, it is. This is, of course, a Michigan race, but so many national implications are layered on top of it. I mean, first and foremost, it does indeed help determine control of the U.S. Senate. Democrats effectively cannot win control in November if they would lose Michigan, and they need to flip four other Republican seats. So Michigan is central to that. But we've been watching all year long as this progressive is insurgents.

0: We've seen examples of them winning in deep blue areas like New York, Philadelphia, Denver, but it's never been tested in a statewide way. So that is what this election is going to do here today. Really, the establishment, do you want the status quo, or are you looking for something more from the outside? It has many of those old vestiges of the Bernie Sanders, Joe Biden race, or the Bernie Sanders, Hillary Clinton campaigns from years gone by. And this progressive movement is still very much being driven and being propelled by a lot of energy, Linda.
1: And Jeff, from the voters you're speaking to on the ground, what are they telling you? The biggest issues for them, what's going to drive turnout?
0: Look, as we've been talking to a lot of voters, it is electability in one respect, but they believe that the energy is on the side of the progressive movement. Of course, both top candidates have their supporters, but listen to a snapshot of what a voter who's supporting Abdul El-Sayed told us.
2: I think electability is huge, and Democrats have fallen on the wrong side of electability. I think Dr. El-Sayed has made a great point that if Michigan has voted for Donald Trump several times, clearly they want something different. They want change. He is a type of change. What we've voted for in the past, these middle of the road candidates don't seem to really be standing up to the snuff here in Michigan.
0: So voters do have a few more hours of casting ballots at precincts like this here in Detroit and all around the state. Again, this race tonight, if it is called tonight in this the Senate primary, will offer a lot of telling lessons for the year to come, and perhaps even some instruction for the 2028 presidential campaign to come in terms of what ideas are driving the energy in those races. Linda?
1: All right. Jeff Zeleny, finger on the pulse there in Michigan. Appreciate it. Thanks so much. Iran is threatening to strike U.S. Navy vessels along the Strait of Hormuz. The military advisor to the country's supreme leader says Tehran will not stand idly by and allow the U.S. blockade there to continue. U.S. Central Command says that as of Monday, it has redirected 44 commercial vessels since the blockade began. And Qatari mediators say there are no direct talks going on right now between the United States and Iran. Despite that, the U.S. Treasury Secretary believes the two countries may be very close to striking an agreement.
3: We are in talks with the Iranians, and I think there is a chance we may have a deal today or tomorrow to open the strait and move towards a more normalized position in this conflict.
1: Well, as oil supply has dropped and prices have surged, so have the profits of the world's biggest oil companies. British company BP saw its underlying profit double, almost double, in just one quarter to more than $5.5 billion. Saudi Arabia's Aramco posted a 44% increase in second quarter net profit. And there's been monster earnings for American oil companies, too. Compared to the same time last year, ExxonMobil's profits have doubled, while Chevron's earnings have quadrupled. Well, those earnings have elicited criticism from an unlikely source, Donald Trump. The U.S. president yesterday lashing out at big oil companies, urging them to drop prices at the gas pump and stop capitalizing on the war.
4: They're making too much money. I don't like it. And I should be the last one to say, because I'm a big free enterprise guy. Chevron, too much money. ExxonMobil, too much money. When you look at one company where they made 12 times what they made the year before, they're going to give some of that back to the public. And they better cut the retail price, the consumer price. Too much money. You're surprised I'm saying it? I'll say it loud and clear. I'm not happy about it.
1: So we want to know, is it fair for oil companies to profit from this oil market turbulence? Joining me now is Candace Fortin. She's the campaign manager at the environmental group at 350.org. Good to have you with us.
5: Hi, thank you for having me.
1: So President Trump criticizing oil companies, saying they're making too much money and profiting off the Iran war. Is it surprising for a president who has generally supported expanding U.S. production?
5: Well, I'd say it's definitely confusing and definitely contradictory. I think it is important to, first of all, note that in that speech, he also said that the UK and Norway are sitting on a gold pot due to the amount of oil and resources on the North Sea that they could be exploring. in that same interview, he also did say that any country that has a windmill is a loser.

0: Historically, Donald Trump has campaigned on the messaging of drill, baby, drill, you know, bringing back coal. He's withdrawn from the Paris Agreement. Under his administration, the EPA has repealed their landmark endangerment finding, which attributed fossil fuels to the climate crisis. So I wouldn't take a lot of stock in, you know, assigning what he said to something that's really concrete or something that's going to bring about the renewable energy future that we want. I think that this is more just around money specifically and not around real change or solutions towards the people.
1: You're certainly right to point that out. And I just want to flag those figures. ExxonMobil reporting $14.5 billion in profit, roughly double for the same period last year. Chevron reporting $12 billion in profit, nearly four times higher year over year. Those companies obviously say that this just reflects global markets and supply disruptions. From your perspective, do you believe that they are making excessive profits here? And what evidence do you have to support that?
0: I mean, yeah, absolutely. They're definitely making excessive profits. I would say collectively, all the fossil fuel companies, at least this year, have generated about $93 billion of wealth. And of course, that money could be going to a lot of other entities and towards solutions and energy solutions that we desperately need. One of the great examples of this around utilities in the United States is how oftentimes, you know, these fossil fuel utilities do continue these things called rate cases. They, you know, increase rates, you know, request rate hikes through like the Public Service Commission. And oftentimes they're doing this and increasing profits while we still experience grid failure. For example, where I am in Detroit, our local utility company, DTE, which is run by fossil fuels, had a blackout that materialized in 320,000 ratepayers losing access to their power. So we're not really serving the people when we do that. And so the rates aren't really justified at all. But the fossil fuel companies continue to benefit from that while we continue to bear the brunt, not only with our utility bills, but increases in health conditions, whether we're talking about asthma, cancer, premature health conditions, because of the use of fossil fuels. So they continue to profit, and it's a very small handful of folks while the rest of us have to pay the bill.
1: Unlike many other countries, here in the U.S., fossil fuel companies receive significant government subsidies and support. Mm-hmm. Talk us through those specific subsidies and tax policies. And where should that money go instead, do you think?
0: Yes, it depends on the region and definitely, you know, on a state by state basis as well, as far as the subsidies that they do receive. But those tax breaks do often happen and they are the decisions of the government. And what I would say is that what we really need to start pushing towards is more of a polluters pay sort of framework. So when I say that, there's a great example with the New York Climate Change Fund. It was a super fund that was voted into law in New York, and it basically requires that fossil fuel companies give $75 billion over 25 years towards new infrastructure that is going to be attributed to climate mitigation and also protecting communities from impending extreme weather events. And I do think that those sort of tactics can also be used on the global scale. For instance, right now in New York as well, there's a UN tax convention that is happening right now where they are discussing a new global tax treaty that can open the room to bring in more polluters pay sort of principles. And, you know, the idea here is that they'll continue those negotiations. I believe that they are in round five right now, and those negotiations will continue until August 13th. But it definitely creates a pathway for us to start to say, yes, they need to pay, but they also need to pay towards renewable energy solutions. Mm-hmm. Right. And I think that that's the most concrete approach that we have.
1: Candace Fordham, appreciate your time today. Thanks for joining us.
0: Thank you.
1: Well, still to come, some wildfires in Greece are getting under control as more than a dozen fires rage across parts of Washington state. How people are dealing with it all, we'll have those stories next.
2: When they separated families, we took them to court and won. When they limited access to essential health care, we fought the ban

0: Welcome back. I'm Linda Kincaid. A man was arrested and charged with first-degree arson over one of the wildfires blazing in Spokane, Washington. It comes as firefighters continue battling three fires that started Saturday. A state official says 17 major wildfires have burned over 260,000 acres in Spokane County. Nearly 65,000 people had to leave their homes. A Washington National Guardsman says the areas hit by the fires look like a war zone. So I want to bring in Julia Vargas-Jones, who's covering the wildfires for us. Good to see you, Julia. So just talk to us about what investigators are saying about the fact that one of the biggest fires may have been deliberately lit. What do we know about the suspect?
1: Well, his name is

0: Welcome back, I'm Linda Kincaid. A man was arrested and charged with first-degree arson over one of the wildfires blazing in Spokane, Washington. It comes as firefighters continue battling three fires that started Saturday. A state official says 17 major wildfires have burned over 260,000 acres in Spokane County. Nearly 65,000 people had to leave their homes. A Washington National Guardsman says the areas hit by the fires look like a war zone. So I want to bring in Julia Vargas-Jones, who's covering the wildfires for us. Good to see you, Julia. So just talk to us about what investigators are saying about the fact that one of the biggest fires may have been deliberately lit. What do we know about the suspect?
1: Well, his name is Aaron Farinacci, 37 years old. What we're learning is that he has a previously conviction of manslaughter in Arizona, Linda, from 2012 that's related to a 2010 incident. No previous arson cases, but in this case, investigators say that their work began on Saturday when the fire was set. A witness says that they saw a man crouching down on the ground near the grass, and then soon after saw smoke coming from that very spot. And it's interesting.

0: So I want to bring in Julia Vargas-Jones, who's covering the wildfires for us. Good to see you, Julia. So just talk to us about what investigators are saying about the fact that one of the biggest fires may have been deliberately lit. What do we know about the suspect?
1: Well, his name is Aaron Farinacci, 37 years old. What we're learning is that he has a previously conviction of manslaughter in Arizona, Linda, from 2012 that's related to a 2010 incident. No previous arson cases, but in this case, investigators say that their work began on Saturday when the fire was set. A witness says that they saw a man crouching down on the ground near the grass, and then soon after saw smoke coming from that very spot. And it's interesting, investigators actually contacted Farinacci, spoke to him, interviewed him, and then released him initially, and then only after returned and used material from the body camera video in order to get a second a warrant to arrest him just yesterday. He had on him waterproof matches and a butane lighter at the time when he was arrested. So all of these pieces coming together, we'll hear more, of course, as a court gets into session. The court right behind me, he's expected to appear via a video call, Linda, so we won't get to see him, but hopefully get a little bit more of an idea of who this man is and how authorities put this all together. In essentially, the biggest question in everyone's mind here is what could have been the motivation for someone to do something like that? Of course, this is hitting as so many families still outside of their homes, unable to even go to see what is left of their homes in many cases. As you mentioned, the National Guard saying it could take weeks for this all to be opened up and however long for it to start to being rebuilt.
0: Yeah, officials have obviously been pointing out the heat, the drought, the dry conditions, not great conditions for firefighters to have to tackle on top of these fires that are burning out of control. What do we know about the number of people under evacuation orders right now and the amount of damage?
1: Yeah, we're still looking at about nearly 65,000 people. The damage is massive. You said, I believe, 260 some acres there. There's even more. So here, just in this county, those three fires have put together 10,000 acres already gone. It is difficult, Linda. It started with just terrifyingly strong winds on Saturday. That's what spread that fire so far out. And then what we're hearing from the almost 5,000 firefighters and other officials that are fighting the fire on the ground here in this area is that there's so much dry material. The heat means that there's so much more fuel to those fires, so it will continue to burn. And the contention still very, very low for these fires. Now, it doesn't mean that they're not following in, that they don't have a handle on it, but it is a scary thing to think about. So many fires burning with no contention, despite all of these efforts coming from all over. It's not just Washington and Portland firefighters. There are crews here all the way from Australia. There's crews from all over the United States. 14 different states contributing here. And of course, we heard from the governor of Washington saying there's also aid coming from the federal government. All of this ongoing, and of course, in people's minds, looking to this potential hearing in not long from now, less than 2 hours, hoping to get a few more tips and answers to what could have caused at least this one fire to start.
0: All right, Julia Vargas-Jones, thanks for staying across it for us. Appreciate it. Europe is also facing terrible wildfires this year. Blazes are raging across Greece, threatening people and animals. Dramatic video shows terrified horses fleeing the flames. It comes as officials report progress containing some of the fires near Athens. People returning to burned out homes and farms, and they remain on high alert for any flare-ups. Journalist Linda Labrapoulou reports.
2: The evacuations have been ongoing, and especially through the early morning hours, residents have been talking about firefighters going door to door and asking them to leave within just 5 minutes. This is because the fire was approaching their homes so quickly. Luckily, the evacuations so far have gone smoothly, and firefighters are now telling us that they are very close to being able to at least partially contain these fires, the big mega fire that's burning close to Athens, which has caused all this immense devastation, is now under control. And the partial control, and it's a fragile situation, is the way that they're describing. And this means that, you know, the residents are now going

0: back, looking at their properties, trying to assess what's happening, joining the many Europeans this summer that have found themselves in similar situations. Greece has also been buying a number of aircraft. What has happened in this particular case, however, is that the conditions were so extreme that none of this firecraft has been able to take part in these operations. And this is a more general debate across Europe. Greece is full of pine trees, vegetation that is very fire-prone, is a fire hazard, basically, and how all this needs to be reassessed and changed. And finally, in a country where tourism is so much, such a big part of the economy, really, how much is tourism stressing the resources that could be going to fire prevention?
1: Still to come, the scenes that shocked the world after the chaos in Ceuta. We'll see how European lawmakers are trying to get a handle on the migrant crisis.
2: Life insurance is a wonderful asset, but what happens

0: This is CNN.
1: Now to the migrant crisis in Europe. A boat caught fire in the English Channel as it attempted to travel from France to the UK. More than 150 people were rescued. You're looking at people disembarking from the French rescue ship Minc. British Prime Minister is promising to be relentless in tackling small boat crossings, which have become a political flashpoint here in the UK. European Union members standing united. The EU says an emergency meeting on the recent rush of migrants into Spanish territory of Ceuta was constructive and showed full solidarity with Spain. Spain says about 72,000 people entered Ceuta from Morocco last week. Madrid adds that 70,000 of those people have returned, though some migrants have remained in the Spanish enclave, sleeping on beaches. After the EU meeting with his counterpart, Spain's interior minister said Brussels is giving Madrid its total support.
2: All of the interventions by all the member states, as well as by the states associated with Schengen, and by the agencies of the European Union, were made in an absolutely constructive tone. It was a tone in which the extraordinary work and the effective and immediate response of the Spanish authorities were also recognized.
1: CNN is in Ceuta, the tiny territory now at the center of the political firestorm. CNN's Portugal, Elena Lenz, has more on the migrants who are still there, many of whom are sleeping on the beaches.
3: Thousands of migrants are still here in Ceuta, many on this beach. The beach El Trampolin is the nearest to the temporary shelter for migrants that is completely full. So these people end up staying here on the beach. They spend the day and night here. Some have told us they prefer to sleep during the day because they feel safer, and they end up staying awake during the night. As you can see, most of them are from sub-Saharan Africa, a lot of people here from Sudan. And this morning, as we arrived, many were in the sea. They still are washing themselves, washing their clothes. Many of them are still with the clothes that they swam from Morocco to Ceuta, and they've been complaining that for the past few days there's been no place where they can take a shower, where they can eat, they can have some water, and where they can sleep. So this is the beach where many of them are staying right now, after 5 days since this mass migration started here in Ceuta.
1: Well, the Maltese foreign minister spoke last hour with Aissa Suarez. Here's what he had to say about the situation there.
4: What we've been hearing from the Moroccans themselves, from the migrants themselves, is that this was a campaign that they followed on social media.

0: there was this mistaken view that the border into CETA was open, and that this was amplified on social media. Whether this is the only reason for this surge in migrants into CETA these last few days remains to be seen. And we are interested, of course, to find out exactly what happened. And we continue to be in contact with our Spanish partners and colleagues to find out really whether this campaign on social media was self-initiated or whether there was something behind it.
1: It's the final moments of trade on Wall Street, and stocks are enjoying a record-breaking session. The Dow is heading for a second straight all-time high, with the S&P 500 also looking to break records. This is our business breakout. Top officials from some of the world's biggest AI companies met at the White House today. They were due to discuss new ways to regulate AI models before they launched. Executives from Anthropic, Google, Meta, and OpenAI were expected to attend. It comes after at least two cases of AI agents going rogue and hacking other systems. U.S. Senate Democrat Elizabeth Warren is demanding an investigation over President Trump's cryptocurrency. The Trump coin was launched days before Mr. Trump's second inauguration last year and left thousands of investors out of pocket when its value tanked. Warren and her Senate colleague Richard Blumenthal alleged that the coin may be, quote, an illegal scam. A big day ahead for SpaceX. A few minutes from now, it will release its first earnings report as a public company. That would tell us how the company has fared since its rocky start to trading. And then a few hours later, some less earthly matters to deal with. Part of a SpaceX rocket launched last year is expected to crash into the moon. While rockets usually burn up in the Earth's atmosphere, this one has drifted towards the moon. NASA says it poses no danger to us here on Earth, and we'll observe the collision to learn more about any future landings. Paramount's deal to buy Warner Brothers Discovery is stuck in legal limbo, and the Paramount CEO says the future of CNN is the reason why. Writing in today's New York Times, David Ellison says the opposition to his plan to take over CNN's parent company is rooted in how he would run this news network. Ellison has drawn criticism for changes that he made to CBS News since he took over at Paramount, but he insists that he cares deeply about editorial independence. Our chief media analyst, Brian Stelter, has more on what Ellison had to say.
2: Hey, Linda. Yeah, David Ellison says that the legal tug of war over Paramount's deal to buy Warner Bros. Discovery is really about this network, about CNN. He says so in a remarkable new op-ed for the New York Times. He writes, quote, "I believe this fight is not really about market share." And that's a reference to the pending lawsuits by 12 U.S. states and the Writers Guild of America, alleging that the Paramount-Warner merger will violate antitrust law. Now, I've read the text of the lawsuits, and the lawsuits don't really invoke CNN or Paramount's CBS News division. The text of the lawsuits is about market concentration, with these cases alleging that Paramount and Warner combined would have too much power in Hollywood. But Paramount executives believe that the lawsuits are politically motivated, with Democratic state attorneys general trying to block David Ellison from controlling CNN, partly because his father, Larry Ellison, is a close ally and financial backer of President Trump. In recent months, Trump has invoked this topic repeatedly. He said at one point, it's imperative that CNN be sold. And recently he said, quote, "We're trying to have CNN go on a normal path." This has led to speculation and some reporting by the Wall Street Journal about some sort of behind-the-scenes deal between the president and the Ellisons. Now, Ellison does not address that in his new op-ed. He doesn't mention the president at all. But he writes that, quote, "Great news organizations like CNN and CBS News are here to tell it straight down the middle. That requires newsrooms that reflect the whole world, not one side of it. And it requires independence." He says, "Our journalists will continue to answer to the facts and to all the people they serve, not to any party or cause." Ellison also says he's not looking to bend the newsrooms to his own personal views. Overall, he is reaffirming his previous pledges. But many critics have responded today by saying that Paramount's actions speak louder than Ellison's reassuring words. Specifically, his action of appointing Barry Weiss to run CBS News last fall. That hiring has led to many months of controversies, and many TV news veterans have said that she doesn't have the skills necessary for the job. In the op-ed today, Ellison does not mention Weiss or any of the recent CBS News scandals or shakeups, like the firings of several 60 Minutes correspondents and producers. But Ellison does write about trust in media, pointing out that trust in media and other American institutions continues to erode. And he writes, quote,

0: Trust cannot be argued back, but it can be earned back, story by story, day by day. In an age when so much of what fills our screens is machine-generated or engineered to enrage, journalism from real reporters matters more than ever. That is the work I intend to pay for, patiently, for a long time. And patience might be necessary because it might be a long time before this merger is completed. Right now, those lawsuits are winding their way through the courts in Northern California. Paramount has proposed to hold a trial in November, but the states have proposed a trial date in April of next year. The states say they need more time to gather evidence through the discovery process. We're expecting a judge to weigh in sometime in the coming days to set a timeline for the trial. So it may be many, many months before Paramount can control Warner Bros. Discovery if a court does allow it. Linda, back to you.
1: All right, our thanks to Brian Stelter. It's still to come, what it is like to take your country to World Cup glory. CNN sits down with Spain's new national hero.
2: My name is Arlo. This is my 6th

0: merger is completed. Right now, those lawsuits are winding their way through the courts in Northern California. Paramount has proposed to hold a trial in November, but the states have proposed a trial date in April of next year. The states say they need more time to gather evidence through the discovery process. We're expecting a judge to weigh in sometime in the coming days to set a timeline for the trial. So it may be many, many months before Paramount can control Warner Bros. Discovery if a court does allow it. Linda, back to you.
1: All right, our thanks to Brian Stelter. It's still to come, what it is like to take your country to World Cup glory. CNN sits down with Spain's new national hero.
2: My name is Arlo. This is my 6th

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2: Welcome back. I'm Linda Kincaid. U.S. officials say a second detainee has died while in ICE custody at a controversial immigration detention center in New Jersey. Edward Lopez Cornejo died after experiencing a medical emergency at Delaney Hall Detention Center, according to ICE officials. The Salvadorian's death once again puts the spotlight on that facility. It was the target of protests earlier this year over accusations that detainees were being treated inhumanely. Maria Santana is following the story and joins us now. Maria, good to have you with us. So what are we learning about this death in ICE custody, and what are officials saying about the circumstances that led to it?
3: Well, yeah, hi, how are you, Linda? Another family is left devastated after another immigrant dies while in custody of ICE. A mother, a 12-year-old daughter, and other family members, a 39-year-old Salvadorian immigrant, Edwin Lopez Cornejo, demanded truth, justice, and accountability after his mother said he died after 6 weeks in detention at Delaney Hall because of medical negligence. She says that he called her. The last time she spoke to him was on Friday, when he called to say that he wasn't feeling well, that part of his face and right arm were numb. She said that he said that he was promised a medical evaluation, but that he did not know when those evaluations would be done. She said he suffered from diabetes, from seizures, and from high blood pressure, and that he was not being given his medications. She said he was denied his medications. A 12-year-old heartbroken girl also remembered her father as a good person, someone who was always happy, as a hard worker, someone who was an excellent father, son, and just a guy who was on his way to work when he was detained by ICE and put in detention at Delaney Hall. This is what his daughter, in tears, had to say at a press conference earlier today. Let's listen.
4: And I'm going to grow up without a father. He didn't, and they didn't even let him see me one last time before he died. We had so many plans, but we never did that because Ricky and I just, they're just heartless monsters.
3: And now the Department of Homeland Security denies these allegations. They said that in a statement that Lopez Cornejo was receiving his medications and that he was being medically treated. They said that when he experienced his medical emergency, they called 911 and that the personnel at the detention facility immediately rendered him aid and took him into the hospital for emergency medical services. The mother says that she did not find out that he had even gone to the hospital until the hospital called her to tell her that her son had died. But as you said, this is a very controversial sentence.

0: Center. At least two people in less than a year have died there. A group of detainees started a hunger strike, denouncing horrible conditions, contaminated food, and saying that they are routinely denied medical care. But this family, all they want is justice. They say they want ICE out of New Jersey and for this facility to be closed permanently. Linda.
1: Horrific circumstances. Maria Santana, thanks so much. We're going to take a quick break. We'll be right back.
2: There's a part of your body that's so important.

0: breathing easier with Barnacle ceiling fan filters.
1: Welcome back. I'm Linda Kincaid. Spain's World Cup hero says the moment he scored the winning goal in last month's World Cup final was the best of his life. His clinical strike in extra time against Argentina crowned Spain as the men's World Cup champions for the second time. He spoke to Caitlin Collins about that moment and why he was wearing a MAGA-inspired hat during celebrations.
2: It was a special moment. Honestly, I can't believe it. It was a dream come true to score this goal and winning the World Cup, and yeah, today I just can't believe it.
3: Have you been able to, wrap your head around the fact that you scored the game-winning goal in the World Cup?
2: Honestly, when I finished the game, I just have a head to the dressing room because I can't believe I didn't remember how I scored, and I needed to see it again.
3: You know, so few people know what that feeling is like. What does winning feel like in a moment like that? Is it what you expect, or is it different? Is it relief?
2: Yeah, it's different. It's different feeling. It's like if you don't score this goal, you cannot feel it. It's just like gets crazy and just run to celebrate with my teammates. It was an unbelievable moment.
3: Did it make it any sweeter that it was Messi and Argentina to defeat them?
2: Yeah, it made me feel different because it was, for me, the best moment in my life.
3: Yeah. What has your life been like since you won?
2: Honestly, it changed because you can feel the difference that in the people, because now I can feel that the people recognize me more often, and it feel inside

0: the same person, but it's kind of not.
1: Yeah. I mean, because the whole world knows your name now.
0: Yeah. And it made me feel very proud because every kid, when he's young, dream about this moment, and I feel it in my person.
1: Well, and the next World Cup is set to be held in Spain. I mean, do you think you're going to be hoisting the trophy in your home country?
0: Hopefully, but this will be to enjoy it because I have one, so I want another one, but yeah, it will be an amazing atmosphere.
1: You do want another one?
0: Yeah, I want it.
1: At the game this year, President Trump was there. You were later seen wearing a red Make Spain Great Again hat. Where did you even get that hat from?
0: Yeah, it was a funny moment because it was not about politics, because I honestly don't know about politics. It was just to be able to see Spain again on the top, winning the World Cup. And yeah, it was just to have fun with my friends, with my family, and nothing about politics or nothing about, yeah, this.
2: Well, finally tonight, it is a girl. Britain's Princess Eugenia and husband Jack Brooksbank have announced the birth of their daughter. The baby was born Monday evening at a hospital in Lisbon, Portugal. No name has been announced, but both mother and daughter are said to be doing well. This is the third child for the couple. They also have two young sons, two big brothers for that little baby girl. I'm Linda Kincaid. That is what we know. Do stay with CNN. We have much more after a very short break.

0: And this is CNN.
1: A truly historic day on the markets. Records abound, both the Dow and the S&P closing at all-time highs. You know, the Dow went up and never looked back. You can thank a solid earnings season for that, along with, yes, yet again, perhaps a deal in the Middle East. You see there that even the Nasdaq there eking out 2.6% gain. Those are the markets, and these are the main events. Saudi Aramco reports quarterly profits to the tune of $33 billion. President Trump says he, for one, is not happy with oil companies benefiting from the war. SpaceX is about to report its quarterly earnings for the first time, and the stock could certainly use a boost. David Ellison makes a direct case for the Paramount Warner Brothers Discovery deal. We have breaking news on that as well. Live from New York, it's Tuesday, August 4th. I'm Paula Newton, and this is Quest Means Business.

0: And good evening tonight. Surging profits come with a dire warning from the world's largest oil company. Saudi Aramco says soaring crude prices have helped boost its net profit by 44% in the second quarter alone. But its CEO warns global inventories are running dangerously low despite measures to reroute flows. In all, the world has lost more than 2.6 billion barrels of oil since the Iran war began, equivalent to nearly a month of normal global crude production. Aramco's CEO says that shortfall would take up to 18 months to replenish once the Strait of Hormuz reopens. Now, Saudi Aramco's bumper earnings report comes hours after U.S. President Trump said that oil giants are unfairly profiting from the war with Iran. Listen.
1: They're making too much money, okay? Based on a shortage, they're making too much money. I don't like it. And I should be the last one to say, because I'm a big free enterprise guy, nobody bigger. And, you know, you're going to see oil when we're finished with Iran. You're going to see the prices drop through the floor. But they made too much money. Too much money. Chevron, too much money. ExxonMobil, too much. Too much money. When you look at one company where they made 12 times what they made the year before, they're going to give some of that back to the public.
0: Lee McCroft is the global head of commodities at RBC Capital Markets, and she joins us now. I can't imagine what you were thinking when you heard that from the Oval Office. And I mean, in general, even if you're not looking at one single company, right, these profits are in the here and now. It's not that the math isn't that simple for these oil companies, right? I mean, there is huge capital expenditures. And in other times when the price is low, they carry that on their balance sheets.
2: No, 100%. I mean, when you have such volatile oil prices, it can be boom or bust for these companies. And President Trump has been the big champion of American energy dominance, you know, U.S. production growth. And the reality is that there is a price that incentivizes further investment in drilling. So I do think it's going to be an interesting dance over the next couple of weeks between the White House and these key oil executives. It's also really important to understand that for retail gasoline prices, like these companies, even though their names might be on retail gasoline stations, they're independently owned. And so the question is, like, how much are they really involved in setting the price that you pay at the pump when they are not the owners of those retail gasoline stations?
0: Yeah, and that's such a complicated equation, depending on what kind of refinery capacity there is and what
2: right.
0: type of gasoline you're buying. I do want to get to the warning from Saudi Aramco, which I found interesting. And I will say necessity here is the mother of invention.

0: You're going to see oil when we're finished with Iran. You're going to see the prices drop through the floor. But they made too much money. Too much money. Chevron, too much money. ExxonMobil, too much. Too much money. When you look at one company where they made 12 times what they made the year before, they're going to give some of that back to the public.
1: Lee McCroft is the global head of commodities at RBC Capital Markets, and she joins us now. I can't imagine what you were thinking when you heard that from the Oval Office. And I mean, in general, even if you're not looking at one single company, right, these profits are in the here and now. It's not that the math isn't that simple for these oil companies, right? I mean, there is huge capital expenditures. And in other times when the price is low, they carry that on their balance sheets.
2: No, 100%. I mean, when you have such volatile oil prices, it can be boom or bust for these companies. And President Trump has been the big champion of American energy dominance, you know, U.S. production growth. And the reality is that there is a price that incentivizes further investment in drilling. So I do think it's going to be an interesting dance over the next couple of weeks between the White House and these key oil executives. It's also really important to understand that for retail gasoline prices, like these companies, even though their names might be on retail gasoline stations, they're independently owned. And so the question is, like, how much are they really involved in setting the price that you pay at the pump when they are not the owners of those retail gasoline stations?
1: Yeah, and that's such a complicated equation, depending on what kind of refinery capacity there is and what
2: right.
1: type of gasoline you're buying. I do want to get to the warning from Saudi Aramco, which I found interesting. And I will say necessity here is the mother of invention. You know, Saudi Arabia has found alternate routes here, including through Egypt.
2: Yes.
1: The country is right now looking to build a military coalition to protect one of the alternate routes in the Red Sea. Are you confident that producers can avoid a supply shock? And what I mean to ask you is, look, we all know there are going to be supply constraints in the coming weeks and months. That's different from actually having a shock. I mean, by when I look at it, I think they're doing quite well, better than I would have assumed.
2: Well, I think Saudi Aramco really shows the benefits of investing in redundant capacity. I mean, they made the investment, you know, years ago in the East-West pipeline. That's what's enabled Saudi Arabia to export through their port on the Red Sea. That's a big driver of Aramco profits, was they had a workaround. But they made the investment in redundant infrastructure that wasn't used at full capacity. It was sort of the rainy day infrastructure. It is being used now. The question is, if we are coming out of this war, and I still think that's a big if at this point, who's going to make the investments in other pipeline projects? How easy is it going to be to build pipelines that run, you know, across national boundaries? I mean, Saudi Arabia is lucky because they control both coastlines. It's their own territory. So I think the big scramble post-war, if we get to that point, is going to be who pays for the new offsetting infrastructure? Because as long as Iran is operationally in charge of the Strait of Hormuz, I think there's going to be a race to try to find alternative routes.
1: And given all of that, I am wondering what you think will happen to energy prices over the next few months or even years. And I do want to bring China into this conversation because 100%. They've really helped avoid a real spike here. They haven't been buying oil in the quantities that many thought that they would in the last 6 months.
2: I mean, if you ask me what is like the big factor of why we're not at $200 oil, because this is, make no mistake, the largest physical supply disruption in history. I mean, Amin Nasser, the Aramco CEO, said 11 million barrels a day is being disrupted. Like, that's a colossal number. But the fact that China pared back its imports by 4 to 5 million barrels a day, they became the swing consumer, and they played a very big role in balancing the market. And the question is, does China come back as a buyer? We're seeing minor green shoots, you know, from some of the refineries in China in terms of expanded utilization rates. But that's a big question mark. When you talk about where prices are going, what's China's appetite at this price point to come back in as a buyer? Because we still think it's going to be very challenging to unbottleneck the Strait of Hormuz. Again, as long as Iran is in charge, that's going to be a question for shipping companies. What's your appetite to go through there? Are you willing to pay a service fee? Are you willing to risk drones and missiles still? Like, I think some of these companies are going to wait to see if this situation really stabilizes or whether it's just a temporary truce.
1: You know, 6 months ago, we started in on this worried about supply in so many commodities, not just oil. I'm wondering what happened to a lot of that anxiety. Is it still out there? I'm

0: thinking about things like helium, fertilizer, jet fuel, all the commodities there. What do you believe is going to happen with those other things that are so reliant on the Strait?
1: These are such great questions. I mean, we're watching what happens with natural gas very closely because Qatar is the largest LNG, liquefied natural gas exporter. They've been essentially blocked in. They don't have an alternative route to Hormuz. And so the question is, how quickly could we get Qatari cargoes moving? Because Europe right now is behind where it should be in terms of building gas storage going into winter. And while Qatari LNG primarily supplies Asia, there's a question if we don't get Qatar LNG back up in sufficient volumes, are you going to have a bidding war for the available U.S. LNG cargoes? The U.S. has really ridden to the rescue once again of Europe with its oil and gas exports. If Qatar LNG remains off the market, there'll be competition for those cargoes come winter.
0: Yeah, it will be interesting to see how that plays out. Again, as you said, that is a market that you can't easily have the redundancy that you might have in oil markets. Halima, so good to see you and good to have you on a program. As
1: Thank
0: I said,
1: you for having
0: such a
1: me.
0: Such a historic day to have you on. Appreciate
1: yes.
0: it.
1: Thank you.
0: Now, the war in Iran has narrowed the price difference between traditional jet fuel and its alternative, sustainable aviation fuel, or SAF. I'll call it SAF. Richard should be here to actually tell me what to call it. Still costs over $1,000 more per ton. Let me repeat that. $1,000 more per ton. Now, it's not vulnerable to supply shocks caused by fighting in the Middle East, but its production is still incredibly limited. One startup is trying to change that. Lindian says it can make SAF from just carbon dioxide and hydrogen rather than biofuels, and that its approach what it's using in the technology costs far less. The company just raised $43 million from Bill Gates, Breakthrough Energy Ventures, to try and scale up its production. Joe Roden is the co-founder and CEO of Lindian, and he joins us now. Good to see you, especially on a day when we are discussing whether or not that jet fuel is going to come back on the market. Can you explain the promise of this technology, and do you need the sustained high prices of jet fuel for this kind of resource adoption to really gain any traction here?
2: Yeah, first of all, thank you for having me, Paula. It's a great question, and I think dovetails really well with the conversation with your previous guest. So first, I would say you talked about investment in the Middle East that's happening as a response to the crisis in Hormuz. We think about how are countries that do not export fossil fuels, how are they responding with investment? So we look at China, we look at Europe, the countries that have been really affected on the negative by this crisis. And we see them investing heavily in alternative fuel production pathways. So when we think about the long-term pricing of our fuel, you have jet fuel as the underlying commodity, but then you also have unique benefits around energy security, shorter supply chains, and then of course the environmental benefit. So we see about 3/4 of the world's global jet fuel supply is now covered under some type of regulatory policy for climate impact decarbonization. And so we want to be the lowest cost solution to meeting all of those challenges for our customers. So that's how we think about it. It's really not one price. It's a supply curve, and it varies in times of crisis, and it varies in different geographies.
0: I hear you on that. And you yourself just said it is a challenge. By one estimate, sustainable jet fuel will only account for about 2% of the market of total aviation fuel demand by the end of the decade. I'm wondering if you agree with that estimate, and how can sustainable fuel be significant in any way as we all look to decarbonize, right, and have that guilt-free travel on these jets? I mean, 2% by the end of the decade doesn't seem very significant to me.
2: Yeah, so we are in very early days for alternative fuel supply. And I think it's important to remember the scale at which we use fossil fuels today. It will take time to transition into alternative forms of energy. We tend to think 2% is a little conservative. There are many countries and airlines and other parties that have more like a 10% target by the end of the decade. What we do know is that today, the number is less than 1%, although it is growing about 100% year over year. So we do see rapid growth in this industry, but no doubt we have a long way to go, and we're very early in the transition here.
0: And I'm wondering if government mandates can help you, because, you know, you just said you're early in the transition. You have to scale up.

0: There's a lot of investment involved and a timeline with the technology. So is it important to have governments on side with this to say, look, we're mandating a certain amount of this jet fuel must be sustainable?
1: Yeah, I would say broadly policy is very important, and that policy can take many different forms. So mandates are a common one, but we also have incentives here in the U.S. which have been very good accelerant to the scale up of SAF. So they can take many different forms, but certainly it is important to close that price gap over time, and government policy kind of can be a big part of that.
0: Joe Roden for us, we'll continue to follow this development because, as I said, many people would like to have a more guilt-free ride on that airplane, and we'll see if it can develop into the 2030s into something more significant. Joe Roden for us with Lindian. Thanks so much. Appreciate it.
1: Thank you, Paula.
0: Now, we've been following the discussion here, right? We just talked about Saudi Aramco. That company saw its largest ever quarterly profit of $48.4 billion. That was back in the second quarter of 2022. That was after the war in Ukraine began. Now, more than 4 years later, the fighting rages on. And it seems to have taken a new and even darker turn. Ukrainian President Volodymyr Zelensky says a new video proves that, quote, Russia has gone mad and its soldiers take pleasure in killing and abusing civilians. Mr. Zelensky says the video shows what he describes as a drone safari. He accuses Moscow of hunting Ukrainian civilians in the city of Kherson, calling it a war crime. CNN's Claire Sebastian is about to show you that video, and we warn you, the footage is disturbing.
2: At first, it looks like a game. The man, a vegetable seller, tries to duck behind his van, the drone whining ever closer. But this, Ukraine says, is how Russia likes to spread fear in the frontline city of Kherson. Unbelievably, the 52-year-old victim survived with injuries and hours later was able to recount his experience.
3: My wife started running away and it started circling over the car. I gestured to it. Look, these are vegetables. But it started charging at me. So I started running around the car. Then we were side by side. It hit me and I just fell. My back is all torn.
2: CNN has reached out to the Russian Ministry of Defense for comment. Moscow regularly claims it doesn't target civilians. 3.5 years on from these euphoric scenes as Kherson was liberated from Russian occupation, daily life in Ukraine's largest frontline city is increasingly dangerous. Of the 32 civilians killed here in July, 29 died in drone attacks, authorities say. This from late July shows a near miss. Anti-drone nets covering streets, now the new normal here. And so-called human safaris, Russian drones seeming to hunt down civilians in the open, a tactic first used at scale in mid-2024, are happening now on a daily basis here, President Zelensky said Tuesday. This, a lucky escape, in a war where civilians are paying an ever higher price. Sebastian, CNN, London.
0: President Trump's controversial pick to lead the Department of Justice is just one vote away from confirmation. How Todd Blanche got the Republican support he needed. We'll have that next on CNN.

0: Donald Trump's controversial choice to be the next U.S. Attorney General has just cleared a major hurdle. Hours ago, the Senate Judiciary Committee approved Todd Blanche's nomination. A final confirmation vote by the full Senate could happen later this week. Blanche previously served as Mr. Trump's personal defense attorney, and he won the approval of two Republican holdouts after he said he would rescind a $1.8 billion fund that would have potentially compensated the president's allies, including January 6th rioters. With more on all of this, here's CNN's Caitlin Pullins.
1: The acting attorney general, Todd Blanche, a former lawyer to Donald Trump, he is on his way to becoming permanently the attorney general in that job. He has appeared to have received all of the votes.

0: Donald Trump's controversial choice to be the next U.S. Attorney General has just cleared a major hurdle. Hours ago, the Senate Judiciary Committee approved Todd Blanche's nomination. A final confirmation vote by the full Senate could happen later this week. Blanche previously served as Mr. Trump's personal defense attorney, and he won the approval of two Republican holdouts after he said he would rescind a $1.8 billion fund that would have potentially compensated the president's allies, including January 6th rioters. With more on all of this, here's CNN's Caitlin Pollentz.
1: The acting Attorney General Todd Blanche, a former lawyer to Donald Trump, he is on his way to becoming permanently the Attorney General in that job. He has appeared to have received all of the votes he needed to in his Senate confirmation hearing before the Judiciary Committee today, and we are waiting to see him being confirmed by the full Senate. Now, one of the sticking points in recent days that really threatened to derail Blanche's ability to be confirmed in this job was an anti-weaponization fund, something of his own making that he and Donald Trump, Blanche representing the U.S. government and Trump himself, signing in May. That was setting up a $1.8 billion pot of money that the U.S. government through the Treasury Department could have paid to people who were Trump supporters, essentially, people who Trump believed were victimized by Democratic administrations, potentially even January 6th rioters. That's the point that senators, including Republicans on the Judiciary Committee, were so opposed to. Here's a little bit more from Senator John Cornyn at the meeting today.
2: The weaponization fund is dead. And of course, I expect them to live up to that. My vote to advance Mr. Blanche's nomination goes beyond this document. We need a stabilizing force at the Department of Justice, and Mr. Blanche deserves the opportunity.
3: I've never liked this 1776 fund. It made no sense to me, and I thought it was an insult to the police officers and the people that defended us on January the 6th. It's done. It's been rescinded, and I am satisfied.
1: Senator Cornyn and Senator Tillis, Tom Tillis, another Republican on the committee, they were the two holdouts who have now come to yes to vote for Blanche as Attorney General. Democrats, though, in this committee meeting, they tried to highlight a number of other issues that Blanche has faced as the acting Attorney General in the political leadership of the Justice Department. He's been essentially running the day-to-day of the department since the beginning of the administration. His formal title so far has been Deputy Attorney General. And the Democrats have taken issue with how he has essentially remade the Department of Justice, a massive overhaul of the workforce of the career prosecutors in the department. Many have been fired because of Donald Trump and his political wishes. There have been retribution cases against political opponents of the president. There are also issues with what the Justice Department has stood for in expanding powers and protections around the presidency and Trump himself. Of course, a lot of questionable ethics by the leadership of that are former personal lawyers to Donald Trump, Blanche included. That all will be things that the full Senate will need to consider, including Republicans. The vote could be very tight for Blanche, but he is on the road to confirmation at this time. Back to you.
0: Our thanks to Caitlin Pollentz there. Now, a top EU official is blaming disinformation and criminal smugglers for a rush of migrants last week in Ceuta, Spain. Now, the bloc's interior ministers expressed solidarity with Madrid during an emergency meeting. They also called for a stronger response against the smuggling networks.

0: Spain says nearly all the migrants who entered Ceuta have now returned to Morocco. It estimates that 2,000 of them have remained. Paul Mosquera is in Madrid for us and has been following this story for several days. Paul, I want to tell you that I covered this exact story two decades ago, and then as well, any kind of EU policy that was consistent and unified was the problem. Are we getting any closer to having a more unified stand on how to deal with these issues?
1: Well, it seems that after the virtual meeting that the 27 interior ministers held this morning, they now have a unified position. And this position goes around the asylum and migration deal that they all turned into force just a few weeks ago. And it seems that during the morning, several European Union partners have changed their mind, changing from that initial criticism that we saw just a few days ago, Paula, to now recognizing the efforts that Spanish authorities have done over the last few days as to contain the migrant crisis that the autonomous city of Ceuta just lived a few days ago. According to the European Commissioner for Interior and Migrations, Magnus Brunner, it seems like all the interior ministers showed solidarity with Spain and recognized the efforts that has been done as to protect the external borders from the European Union. Now, besides of that, Paolo, they also agreed on strengthening the borders by implementing a 5-point action plan, which includes to keep preventing any irregular migrants from getting into the European Union by closely working with the origin countries, also trying to return all the irregular migrants to their origin countries as quick as possible, also deploying as many police officers as are needed in the different points of the European Union, but also to keep working and reinforcing the work against the human trafficking networks. But now the Spanish authorities have still some work ahead of them because there are still 2,500 migrants that remain in Ceuta. And that's why yesterday some immigration officers got to the autonomous city as to start processing the return orders the sooner as they can, Paula.
0: Paul Mosquera for us in Madrid. Thanks so much. Appreciate that update. Now, firefighters are working furiously in and around Spokane, Washington to contain three devastating wildfires. Authorities have arrested a man suspected of starting one of them. The fires have destroyed more than 700 structures and forced nearly 65,000 people to evacuate their homes. Right now, crews have 0% containment on the fires, and if conditions worsen, thousands more could be at risk. The governor of Washington State spoke with CNN just a short while ago. Listen.
2: This all happened in a matter of hours. In other words, individuals woke up in their homes Saturday morning. In a matter of hours, their homes and neighborhoods were just wiped out. This happened very, very quickly. Just so your viewers are aware, that devastation they see, these are literally neighborhoods in the city of Spokane. It's a city of about 230,000 folks. More than 60,000 had to be evacuated. But these are just neighborhoods right there in the city that have been entirely wiped out. Truly devastating for many, many neighborhoods there right in the heart of the city.
0: Now, after strong dry winds kept water bombers grounded for more than a day in Greece, firefighters are starting to get the upper hand on wildfires that have been ravaging areas outside Athens. Crews are keeping watch for flare-ups as anxious residents get their first look at the devastation caused by those fires. Journalist Linda Labrupolu reports now from Parja, Greece.
3: Well, the evacuations have been ongoing, and especially through the early morning hours, residents have been talking about firefighters going door to door and asking them to leave within just 5 minutes. This is because the fire was approaching their homes so quickly. Luckily, the evacuations so far have gone smoothly, and firefighters are now telling us that they are very close to being able to at least partially contain these fires, the big mega fire that's burning close to Athens, which has caused all this immense devastation, is now under control. And a partial control, and it's a fragile situation, is the way that they're describing. And this means that, you know, the residents are now going back, looking at their properties, trying to assess what's happening, joining the many Europeans this summer that have found themselves in similar situations. Greece has also been buying a number of aircraft. What has happened in this particular case, however, is that the conditions were so extreme that none of this firecraft has been able to take part in these operations. And this is a more general debate across Europe. Greece is full of pine trees, vegetation that is very fire-prone, is a fire hazard, basically, and how all this needs to be reassessed and changed. And finally, in a country where tourism is so much, such a big part of the economy, really, how much is tourism stressing the resources that could be going to fire prevention?
0: Okay, this hour, SpaceX, it's just released its first ever quarterly earnings report as a public company. We'll have the numbers for you right after the break.
4: Our principle is that less is more.

0: In Los Angeles, and this is CNN.
1: Welcome back. We will take a look at those stellar markets for the day. The S&P and Dow closed at record highs after earnings from Caterpillar and Palantir reassured investors about AI-driven demand and the fact that it will last. And SpaceX has just reported earnings for the first time since its blockbuster IPO. The company says revenue came in at $7.8 billion, well above expectations. Even so, though, the company reported a net loss of $541 million. Peter Diamandis is a founder and executive chairman of the XPRIZE Foundation and an investor in SpaceX, and we welcome you to the program. I mean, look, the loss is not as high as many were expecting. I'm wondering what your reaction is to the earnings, and what does it tell you about the IPO price? I want to point out that the stock is down about 4%. Everyone's just waiting for the call to happen in the next half an hour.
2: Yeah. Well, the challenge is that Wall Street doesn't know how to really value SpaceX, really. It's not a space launch company anymore. It's four companies put together, and each of them is pretty extraordinary. And, you know, I'm just going to give you the bull case because I'm a huge optimist about the company. You know, first and foremost, it's a global communications company, right? It's connecting 8 billion people at a level like never before. It's providing global broadband and then direct space to mobile telephony, and data is on the table. Right, the total addressable market it has is $1.6 trillion in terms of communications, right? 10 million subscribers, doubling every year. It just became cash flow positive on the Starlink side.
1: So Peter,
2: growing utility.
1: I do want to stop you there for a minute, because to be trite, right, Starlink has always been the star of this show. It can literally change the course of geopolitics. Okay, we're done. But when we get to the other parts of the business, like, tell me, what other parts of the business do you believe SpaceX will deliver on by the end of the decade? I'm not talking about the 2030s.
2: Sure. Let's jump into that. So the second business it's in is delivering compute, right? The world is starved for compute. And it already has Google, Anthropic, Reflection AI generating $28 billion of annualized income, its first three customers. And there are a lot more customers coming. And you have to understand the time scale that SpaceX, I'll just say it, Elon, is able to build out compute hardware on the ground is epic. You know, Colossus went from zero to 100,000 GPU cluster in 122 days. They doubled it again in 92 days. They're on the verge of building out StarMind, which is their orbital compute capabilities. They just announced with NVIDIA to build out the systems there. And we're talking about not just a little bit of extra compute. You know, Elon's vision with StarMind, their orbital data centers, is to increase the total compute, doubling every year, delivering 100 gigawatts of compute in orbit every single

0: year. So, you know, if I were going to think about what the biggest potential is, it is as a hyperscaler. It is in delivering this unquenchable thirst for compute. So then there's the third business, right, which is they're a chip manufacturer. He's laid out his vision for Gigafab, you know, a terawatt per year of chips, 50 times the current capacity being delivered. And, you know, I've been with him at his facilities. He's got a very clear plan on how he's going to build Gigafab, vertically integrated. And then the fourth business is launch. And he's brought down the cost of launch by 500-fold when Starship gets operating. These are four independent businesses that, for me, is going to build not a $2 trillion company, but a $10 trillion company. And I would never bet against him.
1: And so we get to really the crux of the issue. Now, look, the IPO went to $135 here. That's where it debuted at. It is going to be lower than that come tomorrow, no matter how it trades. Marginally, though, is Elon Musk still the linchpin here, the driver of all? Because that is what makes a lot of people nervous. You can bet on Elon Musk. Some people do not want to bet on Elon Musk. They're looking at the parts of the whole and thinking it's much, much more significant.
0: Yeah, I mean, so listen, Elon is the differentiating factor here, right? There's no question about that. Will the companies, these four segments of the company, survive and continue without him? Sure. I don't see him going away anytime soon. You know, we had these same issues, these same concerns when Tesla as a company started with this incredible vision. And he's over-delivered, building a trillion-dollar company there over and over again. And for me, the best prediction of a person's future abilities is what they've delivered in the past. Now, you know, the moat that SpaceX has is it's the only company on the planet that's vertically integrated like this. They own the rockets, the satellites, the ground network, the AI compute layer. Everyone else has to rent part of that. And it's, for me, it's a beautiful thesis brought together.
1: Peter Diamandis, thanks for being on the program. We will leave it there and wait to see what happens on this conference call. But we will certainly keep in mind everything you said as we continue to watch these
0: developments. Let's be very clear. This is not a short-term bet, right? We're
1: Understood.
0: Talking about, you know, civilizational infrastructure. Yeah. Okay.
1: If Elon Musk is correct, I get it. Thanks so much, Peter. Thanks again. Now, a federal judge has just set a March 2027 trial date for the antitrust challenge to the merger between Paramount and CNN parent company Warner Brothers Discovery. It is, in fact, a blow to Paramount, who had been aiming to complete this major merger by this summer. It comes as Paramount CEO David Ellison is defending his company's pending takeover. In a guest essay in the New York Times, Ellison wrote that, as he sees it, much of the pushback against the merger isn't really about market share and instead about concerns around his plans for this network, CNN. Ellison says he isn't planning to bend CNN's newsroom to his will, or to be more pointed about that, to any will of the Oval Office, no matter who is president. Brian Stelter is with us. He just broke the news about this trial date. I mean, look, 8 months, the back of the envelope math tells you this could cost at a minimum $1.3 billion more, but maybe $2 billion more. This is not what they wanted to hear from the courts.
2: Yes, after September 30th, this deal costs about $7 million more per day for Paramount. So that quickly gets up above a billion and toward the $2 billion mark as these months stretch out. When these two lawsuits were filed in mid-July, Paramount was right on the verge of taking control of Warner Bros. Discovery. It was hoping to have merged the two companies by now, by the time we're talking. Of course, a judge put that on pause, and Paramount said, okay, fine, let's get to a trial as soon as possible. So Paramount was pushing for a November trial date. The writers and the states suing were pushing for an April trial date. So the judge, of course, siding much closer with the states and the writers in this timeline that now starts on March 2nd. So there will be a trial in this dramatic antitrust showdown in early March. The judge might rule in late March or in April. So we're talking about next spring before Paramount could potentially get a green light to complete this merger. And if a judge rules against Paramount, then an appeals process will begin and this deal will be delayed and dragged on even further. An important time to keep in mind here, beyond that March trial date that we just learned about, is June of 2027, because right now the Paramount Warner merger agreement expires on June 4th. So Paramount may look to renegotiate that agreement, may look to extend it further. But, you know, we've covered enough of these deals to know this one happens to involve CNN's

0: parent company. But we've covered enough of these deals to know the months drag out and these deals become shakier and shakier. The executives, the companies, the financiers might start to have a harder time holding this deal together as the months drag on.
1: And you put your finger on it right there, Brian, and to remember that this also does involve AI, Oracle, and Larry Ellison, who is David's father, who is putting up some money about this. I want to go back to that New York Times editorial. David Ellison, by his own admission, has been quiet. He's deciding to speak up now. Why? What does he have to gain by actually being out there?
0: Right. I think this really speaks to the fact that Paramount executives believe that this lawsuit is politically motivated. Now, what you hear from Paramount's critics is that this entire deal is politically charged and that Paramount has cozied up to the Trump administration for a while in order to get this deal approved. But what you hear now from David Ellison is that he thinks this deal is really about CNN. Excuse me, he thinks the holdup is really about CNN. He thinks these Democratic state attorneys general are trying to delay or stop the deal to keep CNN out of his hands. So he is reiterating his commitment to CNN's editorial independence. And one of his allies brought up a really interesting idea today on CNBC. Ari Emanuel, the Hollywood power broker, brought up an idea. He said, why don't you create an editorial board to oversee CNN and take some of the pressure off? Now, that is something that Rupert Murdoch proposed when he was buying Wall Street Journal. That's something that Reuters has in place right now. This idea of some sort of editorial committee that would exist to protect CNN's independence. I am told that Paramount might be interested in that possibility. So listen for that as the months drag on here to see if that bears any fruit. But certainly Ellison going public today, trying to make his case in public to try to win people over about this deal. And by the way, Paramount just reported quarterly earnings this afternoon, taking a bit of a decline to profits, the usual turbulence involving streaming. And once again, Paramount reiterated it believes it will eventually win control of Warner Bros. Discovery. But as you can tell from this new timeline, that's not going to happen at least until next spring.
1: Yeah, Brian, you brought up so many good points there. We only have about 30 seconds left. I mean, look, this is a global deal here, and it involves so many different facets. Yeah. The longer this does go on, though, right, at what point does this become a huge risk to the point where they just say, look, we cannot afford this deal, even if it is a good deal?
0: Right. These deals are kind of like Jenga towers, that game Jenga, where you stack blocks on top of each other. You pull out one block in the wrong way from the wrong place. Sometimes the tower falls apart, but you never know when or how that might happen. So you do have some outside analysts now wondering if this deal is on shaky ground. But I was struck today by Ellison's comment in the New York Times. He said, these lawsuits trying to stop my deal. He says, these lawsuits imagine a Hollywood that no longer exists. He says the real challenge now is from Netflix and from Apple and from Amazon. He believes he needs to get bigger to challenge those. And so that's the case he's going to make in court. But he can't make that case in court till next March. And that's another setback for Paramount today.
1: Yeah. And I'll throw another element in there. Everyone keep in mind, Oracle had its status on debt ranked just above junk. Downgrades are not good. Brian Stelter for us. Thanks so much. And that is Quest Means Business. I'm Paula Newton. Up next, Connecting Africa.
2: This is an important message about Medicare. If you're new to Medicare,

0: place, sometimes the tower falls apart, but you never know when or how that might happen. So you do have some outside analysts now wondering if this deal is on shaky ground. But I was struck today by Ellison's comment in the New York Times. He said, these lawsuits trying to stop my deal, he says, these lawsuits imagine a Hollywood that no longer exists. He says the real challenge now is from Netflix and from Apple and from Amazon. He believes he needs to get bigger to challenge those. And so that's the case he's going to make in court, but he can't make that case in court till next March. And that's another setback for Paramount today.
1: Yeah, and I'll throw another element in there. Everyone keep in mind, Oracle had its status on debt ranked just above junk. Downgrades are not good. Brian's Delta for us. Thanks so much. And that is Quist Means Business. I'm Paula Newton. Up next, Connecting Africa.
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5: Welcome to a special edition of Connecting Africa from Ethiopia. I'm Victoria Rubadiri. Ethiopian Airlines is one of Africa's most successful carriers, connecting the continent to the rest of the world. Now it's planning its next major expansion, the construction of a new mega airport. From diggers to excavators, bulldozers, and trucks, this is one of the largest building sites on the continent. This greenfield site is located about 40 kilometers from Addis Ababa. And if everything goes to plan, by 2030, the state-of-the-art Bishoftu International Airport will stand here.
6: It will have an ultimate capacity of 110 million passengers per year, along with almost 4 million cargo tonnage of uplift of cargo tonnage.
5: With a price tag of more than $12 billion, the new airport is being built by Ethiopian Airlines and is set to be a major driver of the country's economic transformation.
6: Bishoftu International Airport development will bring a significant macroeconomic development. It will basically support trade, it will facilitate tourism, it will make Bishoftu and the surrounding area, including Addis Ababa, a destination to come in the near future.
5: To discuss the airline's expansion plans and future of aviation on the continent, I sat down with Ethiopian Airlines Group CEO, Mesfin Tasso.
7: This year, our fiscal year ends in June of every year. Ethiopian Airlines alone has transported 20.7 million passengers, and when the passengers served by other airlines who fly here is added together, it is around 22 million passengers using this terminal per year. And the economical capacity of this airport is 25 million passengers. So within a year or two, it will reach the maximum limit, and after that, the airport will start becoming more congested. So that is why we decided to develop a new airport in another location. The new airport will help to develop the aviation industry further in Ethiopia and in the continent.
5: When you look at the destinations that you currently fly to, which route gives you the biggest opportunity? In your view?
7: Now, among our routes, the Chinese and the Asian routes are the biggest routes. At the same time, they are also profitable. But we would like to expand our network throughout the world. We would like to expand our presence into Europe, Africa. Africa is our home market. We'll continue opening new routes into Africa and increasing frequencies as well.
5: Bearing that in mind, moving goods across the continent, we have the African Continental Free Trade Area. What role do you see the airline playing in that sense?
7: The FCFTA is a promising initiative among African countries for a

0: stagnated economic growth. For AfCFTA to be successful, there should be a means for people and goods to move from one African country to another. So the African air transport industry has to develop to play its part in enabling the AfCFTA initiative to be successful.
1: Speaking about moving around the continent, it's often very difficult. And I guess one of the reasons is protectionism. Do you see a future where a lot more African airlines can cooperate, work together to help address that?
0: If you see the African air transport industry today, it is fragmented. We have several small airlines struggling to survive and providing inefficient, unreliable service. So if we have to develop the industry in Africa to enable the industry to play its part, then we need fundamental transformations within Africa. We need more cooperation among African airlines. We need more consolidation to have stronger airlines that provide safe, more reliable, convenient air transport service within Africa.
1: Visa-free travel is another item that is talked about in a lot of these forums. When do we actually get there to see visa-free travel for Africans, especially on the continent?
0: In that respect, Africa is lagging, but we see encouraging signs. A growing number of African countries are opening up their space with free visa policy. Last week I was in Togo, and I was happy to learn that Togo developed a policy for free visa. I know Rwanda has been a pioneer in this, and Kenya. So a growing number of countries are coming to that. So I hope it will advance further.
2: Coming up, with breathtaking scenery and natural wonders, how Ethiopia is opening up to tourism.
3: I'm Sav, and I'm a full-time personal trainer. I focus more on full-body wellness, including mental and physical health. I feel like financial stuff is the hardest part of running a small

0: unreliable service. So if we have to develop the industry in Africa to enable the industry play its part, then we need fundamental transformations within Africa. We need more cooperation among African airlines. We need more consolidation to have stronger airlines that provide safe, more reliable, convenient air transport service within Africa.
1: Visa-free travel is another item that is talked about in a lot of these forums. When do we actually get there to see visa-free travel for Africans, especially on the continent?
0: In that respect, Africa is lagging, but we see encouraging signs. A growing number of African countries are opening up their space with free visa policy. Last week I was in Togo, and I was happy to learn that Togo developed a policy for free visa. I know it has been, Rwanda has been a pioneer in this, and Kenya. So a growing number of countries are coming to that. So I hope it will advance further.
2: Coming up, with breathtaking scenery and natural wonders, how Ethiopia is opening up to tourism.
3: I'm Sav, and I'm a full-time personal trainer. I focus more on full-body wellness, including mental and physical health. I feel like financial stuff is the hardest part of running a small

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1: Welcome back. When it comes to tourism, Ethiopia remains an untapped market. Well, that's all set to change as the country has ambitious plans to showcase its natural assets. One place at the center of that strategy is the Bale Mountains National Park, recently designated as a UNESCO heritage site. Set to be an ecotourism destination, I've been finding out what it has to offer and how it plans to attract tourists from Africa and beyond.
2: High above Bale Mountains National Park, you get a view into Ethiopia's vast natural heritage. Covering an area the size of 215,000 hectares, the size of a small country, this vast park contains one of the world's most diverse natural habitats, split into five unique climate zones.
3: The elevation of the national park is from 1,500 to 4,377 meters above sea level, the second highest peak in Ethiopia. Therefore, this national park is divided into five zones: the grassland, woodland, Erika belt, Afro-alpine, and also the Haranna forest.
2: Awarded UNESCO World Heritage Site status in 2023, this protected mountain ecosystem is home to some of the world's most endangered species.
3: Around 18 mammal species is identified from the national park. From these, 22 is endemic to Ethiopia, like mountain yala, Minilik bushbuck, Bale monkey, giant murad, Ethiopian wolf. For example, Ethiopian wolf is only species found in Ethiopia. Their population is also not more than 500.
2: Ethiopia's

0: Wildlife Conservation Authority says Bale is one of 27 national parks around the country that it oversees. Major investment is being made to attract tourists with new roads, airports, and accommodation like these eco-lodges in and around Bale Park.
1: We have four different accommodations within the park. We are investing on the first infrastructures that are necessary for tourism so that the private sector is encouraged to come and invest. For example, since we have started investing on these destinations in Bale, two new hotels opened in the city. So we have accommodation for different price ranges in different places. So we are encouraging the private sector to come and invest more.
0: Investment that Ethiopia hopes will attract domestic, regional, and intra-African tourism.
1: One of the things that changed, that effectively changed in our new policy, in both homegrown economic reform and in our 10-year development plan, is to start considering Africa as a core market. Africa has always been, interconnected. And then let's not forget Ethiopian Airlines' role as well. ET flies to more than 60 cities in Africa, effectively connecting Africa. So we have reformed, for example, our visa regime to give a 7-day free stopover tourism package. And we are also working in different angles to make it easy for Africans to travel to the destinations in Ethiopia.
0: This is a country steeped in culture and heritage. From the windswept high peaks of Bale Mountains and with its surrounding natural beauty, Ethiopia is betting that its greatest untapped resource could be its vast landscapes.
1: We're just getting started. We have invested a lot. We want to see tourism as actually one of the economic engines of the country, effectively diversifying our economy.
2: That's it for this month's Connecting Africa. If you want to know more about the subjects that we cover on the program, check out our website. Until next month, from me, Victoria Rubadiri, in Addis Ababa, let's keep on connecting.

0: in Los Angeles, and this is CNN.
1: This is CNN Breaking News.
2: Welcome to The Lead. I'm Jake Tapper, and we start today in our politics lead because pressure is mounting for Ohio Republican Congressman Max Miller, a former Trump White House aide, to end his congressional reelection bid amid ugly allegations of physical and emotional abuse from his ex-wife, Emily Marino. Emily is the daughter of Republican Senator Bernie Marino of Ohio. This afternoon, the House Ethics Committee announced it is, quote, reviewing allegations that Representative Max Miller may have engaged in domestic violence and abuse or illegal drug use, unquote. This after Miller officially made the request for the investigation into himself earlier today. Miller's ex-wife, Emily Marino, alleges that Miller at one point held a gun to her head, at a different point threw hot water on her during her marriage, and threw her against the wall during a custody dispute. The allegations emerged during Marino's police interviews as detectives investigated Miller and Marino's two-year-old daughter's fractured collarbone.
3: I was just, like, scared of him a lot, and that's why I left the house and I moved out.
2: No charges were ultimately filed in connection to their daughter's injuries against anyone. Now, Congressman Miller categorically denies all of these allegations, but the fallout has continued to dog his reelection bid in Ohio's 7th congressional district. The clock is ticking. The deadline for Miller to pull out of the race, if he is going to, so that his party can hold a special primary to fill the Republican nomination, well, that is tonight. Sources say that President Trump privately does not believe that Congressman Miller can win the race given these accusations. And presidential allies are urging Trump to tell Congressman Miller to drop out. Miller told CNN this morning that the president has not directly asked him to withdraw his name from the race. Earlier today, Senator Marino, Emily Marino's father, well, until Sunday, he had stayed silent on this sad affair. But after Miller shot a live stream on Sunday about the matter, Marino then on Twitter called for his former son-in-law to drop out of the race and to seek help. And earlier today, Senator Marino told journalists that this has been a brutal and horrific experience for his granddaughter, for his daughter, and for the whole family.
4: This is truly the seventh level of hell. She has a little blue bunny that she sleeps with. Max would not hand over the little blue bunny. Literally held it hostage for 48 hours. This girl is crying at night because she can't sleep without her little blue bunny. And his answer is, I'm just not going to give it to you. So finally yesterday, Sunday, Monday, Tuesday, yesterday, he lets the little blue bunny go.
2: 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He's joining us from Los Angeles.

0: where President Trump will touch down this evening. So, Congressman, let's start there with your former father-in-law's story today about your daughter and the little blue bunny doll that she cannot sleep without. If it's true, that sounds like emotionally abusive behavior toward a toddler to refuse to give it to her when she can't sleep without it.
1: Jake, I would agree that if that were true, that would be incredibly disturbing and that the senator would be right. However, he has taken 2 years to publicly acknowledge for me to resign from my seat. Why is that, Jake? If he truly believed, like, I'm a father to a 2.5-year-old daughter, I believe that you're also a father to children. And I don't know if you're actually a father to a daughter. But what I can tell you is, well, Jake, then what I can tell you is that if my daughter came to me and she said, my ex-husband did X, Y, and Z, and then I waited because I was nervous that a political live stream was going to expose a deeply impersonal, embarrassing matter to the senator for him to take that action. Sadly, this has nothing to do with my daughter, Jake, and that's what this entire thing is about. This is nothing more than an individual who's being politically vindictive and talking about a blue bunny when I have text messages I can show you from our parent coordinator, who is a mandatory court reporter, who said that Mr. Moreno would be coming over my home, and then another individual came who I don't know.
0: Well, first of all, Congressman, you're faulting him for both not saying anything

0: truly the seventh level of hell.
1: She has a little blue bunny that she sleeps with.
0: Max would not hand over the little blue bunny. Literally held it hostage for 48 hours. This girl is crying at night because she can't sleep without her little blue bunny. And his answer is, I'm just not going to give it to you. So finally yesterday, Sunday, Monday, Tuesday, yesterday, he lets the little blue bunny go.
2: Here with us now to discuss Ohio Republican Congressman Max Miller. He's joining us from Los Angeles, where President Trump will touch down this evening. So, Congressman, let's start there with your former father-in-law's story today about your daughter and the little blue bunny doll that she cannot sleep without. If it's true, that sounds like emotionally abusive behavior toward a toddler to refuse to give it to her when she can't sleep without it.
3: Jake, I would agree that if that were true, that would be incredibly disturbing and that the senator would be right. However, he has taken 2 years to publicly acknowledge for me to resign from my seat. Why is that, Jake? If he truly believed, like, I'm a father to a 2.5-year-old daughter, I believe that you're also a father to children. And I don't know if you're actually a father to a daughter. But what I can tell you is, well, Jake, then what I can tell you is that if my daughter came to me and she said, my ex-husband did X, Y, and Z, and then I waited because I was nervous that a political live stream was going to expose a deeply impersonal, embarrassing matter to the senator for him to take that action. Sadly, this has nothing to do with my daughter, Jake, and that's what this entire thing is about. This is nothing more than an individual who's being politically vindictive and talking about a blue bunny when I have text messages I can show you from our parent coordinator, who is a mandatory court reporter, who said that Mr. Moreno would be coming over my home, and then another individual came who I don't know.
2: Well, first of all, Congressman, you're faulting him for both not saying anything for 2 years and for saying something in the last 2 days.
3: Well, that's because, Jake,
2: it's possible that he didn't say anything because his daughter didn't want him to say anything because he didn't want this to become any more of a spectacle than it's become.
3: You could say that, but also dealing with this in a private family matter, then why couldn't have we had a conversation a year ago? If Mr. Moreno felt this was the case, why do we now have to be here on national TV exposing all of our personal family drama? Why didn't he come to me and say, Max, I don't believe privately that you should be in the United States Congress and that you need to look for a pathway out, and I do believe my daughter.
2: I don't know, but it's not really the issue, though, right? The issue is, the one I asked you about is, did you hold this doll hostage? Because that is emotionally abusive behavior.
3: Mr. Tapper, no. And just to furthermore than that, there have been two investigations that have already been looked into me. And I would like to just have a little bit of moment to explain. The first investigation that was looked into me was that my ex-wife, Emily Moreno, filed a report of child abuse against me. That first incident, two individuals were held liable for abusing my daughter at a daycare, which I have a private settlement agreement from. I was found not guilty. They looked at my fingerprints. They made me take off my shirt. They made me look at my body to make sure that I didn't abuse my daughter. And that was number one, Mr. Tapper. Number two, when I was reported for child abuse for my daughter for a broken collarbone, my daughter was in my ex-wife's care 9 out of the last 11 days, and she took her to the emergency room, which is a contempt violation from our shared parenting plan. Furthermore than that, Mr. Tapper, is this. These matters have already been looked into. Ms. Moreno has already gone to the police. The police are not investigating it. Ask yourself, why aren't they investigating these things? You see yourself, I am not getting any special treatment. I have never done these things. These things have already been investigated. Yeah. I have no police reports looked into me, and we actually have evidence, unlike the other side. And so, you know, it's an honor for me to have a platform like this to continue to fight and to continue to show the American people that I've already been looked into.
2: Right.
3: I'm happy to be looked into again.
2: Is there anything that your ex-wife or your former father-in-law, Senator Moreno, say about you that is true? I mean, Senator Moreno said on Sunday that you have admitted privately that you need to get help.
3: This is the unfortunate part about this business, Jake, is that he's never told me that, and that's an extreme projection. There's only one person between myself and Emily Moreno who's been actually diagnosed with a medical condition.
2: Right, but have you ever said
3: that? And that's not me. Yes, and I have it in her own words, and
2: you can
3: listen to it.
2: But have you said it? Have you ever said that you need to get help, that you need to see a counselor?
3: No, not to him. No.
2: No, to anyone. Have you said it to Emily?
3: Oh, well, Jake, I think a lot of people within this country see it.

0: therapist. I've been seeing a therapist over the last decade of my life. This isn't anything new. I don't know why this would be any more important than anything else. I think it's healthy to talk to somebody and to share what's going on within your life and to work through problems. I don't look at this as a negative thing for someone to seek therapy to go through something. And
1: Agreed.
0: yes, Jake, I've been seeking therapy for the last 10 years of my life.
1: Okay.
0: And I'm proud and honored to admit that.
1: When you did your live stream on Twitter or X on Sunday, you said you were doing so to protect your daughter. And you did so, and you also released a Dropbox on X with files involving your family to show that you were a good dad. Now, one of the files was an image of your daughter naked, and it was available in that Dropbox for a day before that photograph was removed. It's an image that your ex-wife's attorney says could qualify as child sexual abuse material. Your attorney has said that he is the one who did that, and he apologizes. But it is shockingly reckless behavior by you and your team.
0: I wouldn't say that it's shockingly reckless. That photo that was put in there is actually a part of an investigation by the Child and Family Protective Services. And that is already public knowledge that people can go and they can look through court reported mandates. This is being taken very much out of context. There was no genitalia of my daughter that was exposed, and this is once again a very salacious headline.
1: It's not publicly available. We called the court today. It's not publicly available. But your attorney apologized.
0: I'm not defending it. It's awful. I don't defend it.
1: You said it was taken out of context.
0: Well, because it is taken out of context in terms of how the articles have been written about it. I didn't do this. My attorney took full responsibility. I believe that it's awful. There was never any intent to do that. What I did on Sunday, okay, Jake, I went on CNN with Lauren Fox for a 45-minute interview about a month ago.
1: Right.
0: And
1: you
0: only
1: ran
0: six,
1: some of it.
0: And, right, right. You ran some of it, but only 6 minutes of that interview was played.
1: That's how
0: and
1: TV
0: the reason,
1: works.
0: I know, Jake, but here's the deal, okay? She asked me a question, and she asked me a very, you know, lace question and said, you know, your ex-father-in-law and your ex-wife say that your daughter is terrified to go to your home. Every single time they say she's terrified. I then played Lauren Fox three separate audio videos of my daughter saying, I do not want to go to mommy's, I do not want mommy's, and I do not feel safe. None of that made it out there. Why?
1: Because it was recorded without her permission, is my understanding of it.
0: No, it's a one-party consent in the state of Ohio. And this is what I've had to do in order to get my truth out. I mean, you could say this is what the media does. They take a 45-minute interview and they clip it to 6 minutes of what they want the American people to see. That's why I did the live stream to lay everything out.
1: But
0: Congressman, I'm not hiding.
1: Congressman, I'm not talking about whether or not it was legal or illegal to record your ex-wife. I'm saying that the reason we didn't air it is because it was our understanding that the recording was done without her permission. That's something else. That's discretion. That's journalism. That's not a question of legality. Okay, but let's talk about it, because there is a police report from the suspected child abuse incident in February involving your daughter. And that report details that the child protection team says that your child had a right clavicle fracture and, quote, a bruise that accompanies the injury that appears to be in a handprint and appears to have been inflicted, unquote. Now, your ex-wife stated to police that your child told her in the days leading up to the discovery of the injury, quote, daddy kill you. And your ex-wife also said your child had said, daddy angry and daddy's house is scary. Now, according to your wife, your daughter articulated these statements to Children and Family Services. So can you explain why your child may have said those things?
0: Jake, I wish you could talk to my beautiful baby girl. She can't string together sentences like that. She's 2.5 years old. She doesn't have the ability to articulate any of what you just said. That is an entire fabrication of the truth. I have actual video, actual documentation.
1: But didn't you just tell me that
0: through two investigations?
1: You just told me that she had said that she was scared to go to mommy's house.
0: She is, and I have video of it.
1: But now you're saying that she's not capable of saying, daddy, kill you? I mean, it seems like she's either able to say one but not the other. That doesn't make sense.
0: Jake, to be very direct, this is incredibly disturbing. I am not going to my child to say, daddy, kill you. You have to look at the timing of everything that is taking place, right? What about due process? I have already been through these investigations, and I know that I've said that now three times, and we're kind of just blowing past this. But these are individuals who do their jobs to protect people.

0: kids. And the main job of the court and the main job of Child Protective Family Services and the main job of our judge who has been appointed to our divorce case is to make sure that our daughter is safe. And every single one of those individuals has agreed with me. I have full shared parenting. I still have full medical parenting, half. I still have full half education. If any of these things were true, Jake, a judge would have taken our baby girl out of my hands. What you have is a very sadly politically motivated scenario to where, you know, people want to see me go away. And it's, and all of this happened, and I'm not joking. Yeah. Take it for what you want. Look, this live stream, yeah, the impetus for the resignation, okay, came because an individual thought something was going to be said on that live stream that I had no intention of saying, and I still do not have any intention.
1: But here's the thing. You're talking about a level of standard of proof that has to do with judges, and there is separately a different level when it comes to what kind of behavior is tolerated among public officials, because there are now three women who have accused you of violent behavior. Politico published a report in 2021 that says when you were in high school, you, quote, pushed a girl out of the dorm of his room and she fell down some stairs after he became enraged when she resisted his attempts to touch her, according to three people who were there and many more who heard about the incident in the aftermath. Now, you deny that, but the woman in question told Mother Jones reporter Abby Vasoulis days ago that it happened and was, quote, one of the more traumatic nights of her life.
0: Well, now, I would love individual to go on the record because that.
1: Okay.
0: Jake, I was
1: hold on, because I'm not done with the list of women that have accused you of violence. Then there is former White House press secretary. Okay, you were young. Then there's a former White House press secretary, Stephanie Grisham, who was your ex-girlfriend. She accused you of being abusive and having a violent streak. She wrote in her book, quote, I could do nothing right by him. I would wake up every morning shaking with anxiety about his mood that day. I had seen his temper before and it had scared me, unquote. She has recently filed a temporary restraining order against you in a defamation case. And now there are these claims from your ex-wife, Emily Marino. And I guess the question is, are all three of these women who don't know each other, are all three of them lying?
0: Yes, it's very easy, and I can tell you why. Every single time, and people have asked me, you know, what are you going to do? Are you going to drop out of this race? Are you going to resign? You know, are you going to get out before the deadline? And my answer to you, Jake, is no. And I can tell you why. In 2016, when President Donald J. Trump faced the most extreme allegations in the world that hit him day after day after day, and people in the media, very much like yourself and others, said that he would have no shot at winning, that he should not be the president of the United States. But guess what? He stayed in and he was resilient. And what the American people can see is that they can see that somebody is fighting who is resilient, and that is a quality that the American people cherish. And so for no second am I going to sit here and continue to be debased by false and baseless allegations and be pushed out of a seat I have worked so hard to represent and done a terrific job for our community. You know, my record in Congress on the Ways and Means and House Foreign Affairs and bringing back money for our district,
1: right,
0: and standing up for the Ukrainian people and also voting to protect Obamacare during this entire time, this is why no one's attacking me on my policy, Jake, because they can't. I've been a good legislator. All they're trying to do is create rumor mills without evidence. It's all hearsay. All hearsay.
1: Do you realize it's not hearsay if it is firsthand testimony from women, and I just named three people that are providing firsthand testimony. That's not hearsay. But do you realize what it is in terms of how tall a order it is for voters and your colleagues and everybody watching right now to believe that three women who don't know each other made up accusations of you being violent, and you are telling the truth here, they are lying? That is a difficult thing for people to believe, right?
0: No, not in this instance, because every single one of these things that you're brought up, unlike other candidates throughout the country, I've already had investigations into. The domestic abuse allegation that you're referring to against my ex-wife, Department of Child and Family Services already reviewed that, and they viewed that nothing happened. Mm-hmm. Bay Village Police Department, Ms. Moreno filed the police report. The prosecutor looked at it. They looked at it for a very long time. There was nothing there. My case is much different than everyone else that has been laid out before. Yes, I have tangible evidence, and I have also had investigations that have cleared me of every single thing you have mentioned,
1: except
0: to be clear.
1: Let's talk about this, because in the custody lawsuit, there was a discovery phase. And Emily Marie.

0: Marino's lawyers asked you a series of questions about past alleged incidents, and some of them you denied outright. No, that's not true. No, that's not true. And others you refused to answer at all. Your lawyers claimed they were not relevant. And the ones you didn't answer include the incident involving the stairs or your past alleged drug use. If you ever referred to the birth of your child as, quote, setting your playground on fire, if you were ever kicked out of college, you wouldn't answer them. I can tell you that I never did any of those things. Why can't you?
1: Because, well, Jake, if you're wondering, I'm happy to answer
0: those questions.
1: Well,
0: I should say I have smoked marijuana.
1: Right.
0: I'm sorry, I take that back. I have smoked pot before it was legal. So okay. I'm getting it all out on the table.
1: Yeah, and that's great. So have I. And I don't think, you know, previously when I was younger or even, you know, a few years ago, there's anything wrong with cannabis use, as it's legal in 39 out of 50 states in the country.
0: In the Mother Jones story, it said when you were picked up for drunk driving, you had ecstasy in your system.
1: Look, once again, these are already investigations, and we're bringing up things from 15 to 20 years ago.
0: But why wouldn't you answer those questions in discovery? Why wouldn't you answer the questions about whether or not you would push that girl down the stairs?
1: Well, because it never happened. Why would I give something credibility and answer for something that never happened?
0: But you did that for other questions.
1: But this woman isn't even coming forward. I don't know who you're referencing. You know, unless these people actually put a name to these allegations and come forward, I don't know how the American people can continue to believe things like this.
0: And that is also concerning. When's the last time you ever used illegal drugs?
1: Illegal drugs?
0: Yes, because you're being investigated right now by the House Ethics Committee.
1: The last time I had illegal drugs would have been, I don't know, several years ago. I mean, I don't have a time frame on it, but I don't use illegal
0: 20?
1: Drugs. No, Jake, this is what they're doing, okay? This whole, you know, needles thing, this is testosterone replacement therapy. People are painting this as something that it's not. Secretary Hegseth, who is the Secretary of War, just 3 weeks ago, allowed our entire military, who are males, to take testosterone replacement therapy. That's what I was doing. I have not been using any illegal drugs. This is nonsense, and this is much more of how Mr. Moreno and Ms. and my ex-wife are continuing to put this stuff out there.
0: Well, I think it's because
1: there are three women
0: that have alleged violence. I don't think any of this is actually about illegal drugs at all. I think it's because three women have alleged violent behavior by you, and two of them are fairly high profile on the record women.
1: But Jake, once again, the one part that I'm never going to back down from and that the American people need to continue to look at is, number one, I have had two full investigations that lasted almost a year into these child abuse allegations and into these domestic abuse allegations, okay?
0: You say you'll never back down from it, but you sued Stephanie Grisham for defamation, and then you backed down from that suit, right?
1: No, that's not true. There was a settlement agreement, and so I would love to talk to you about that, but I can't. But I didn't back down from that, and it was settled, and there's a reason for that, and that's all I can say regarding it.
0: Let me ask you.
1: But if you're asking, sorry,
0: you spoke with the president yesterday. Did he tell you what he is telling aides privately, that he does not think you can win?
1: Look, the conversation I had with him yesterday at 9 a.m., and I've gotten a million phone calls about this, and this is what's so troubling. Look, he called me, and he said, Maxie, it's going to be a tough race. And he said, I don't know if you're going to be able to, you know, pull this one out. And you know what, Jake? I reminded him of the same resilience that he had when people told him that he was going to struggle in 2016, and he became the 45th president of the United States. And I have the utmost confidence that my constituents back home know me. This race is a home race. This isn't about what the national media thinks. This isn't about what people in California or New York or Florida think about what goes on in Ohio 7. What you're going to see here, Jake, is that I am going to be successful in this November because my constituents know who I am, and they also know who my ex-father-in-law is, and they also know who my ex-wife is. And that's why you've seen people aren't running from me. My numbers in fundraising are strong. You know, Speaker Mike Johnson, everyone else, they're standing behind me. No one has told me to get off the ballot. And that's because they know I can win this seat and see this through. And that's what we're going to do.
0: Let me ask you one last question, and I do appreciate your taking the questions here. Yeah. Is there anyone in your life, whether it's Republican leadership or your family or your girlfriend or anyone, is there anyone saying it really might be in the best interests for your daughter and for your own mental health to drop out,

0: take a moment. You're still a young guy. You can always come back. That it might be actually in your best interests to drop out, and your daughter's best interests?
1: You know what? That is a question, Jake, I have been struggling with, you know, look, over the last couple of weeks. But I'm going to look at you the same way I think you would look at me if you were in my shoes, which is I am never going to give up. And what I mean by that is my daughter's going to grow up one day and she's going to see all of this. And she's not going to see that her father caved to political and social media pressures for something that he never did. And furthermore than that, there are more than 50% of the people within this country who are divorced. And men get a really bad shake when it comes to family court. And it's not addressed enough in any way possible. And so here's what I can tell you is that I've received more support than ever from our community, from the people where I live. And that is why we are going to stay in this race and be successful. And look, you're right. The allegations, they're incredibly troubling. I agree they're troubling. But if they were true, I'd be in prison. And there's the only reason out of myself and other Republican colleagues that I'm the only one that doesn't have an active investigation into it. And so at the end of the day, you know, I let the truth speak for itself and the truth is right there. And I will never, ever, ever let my baby girl see her dad walk away as a quitter. I will continue to finish this. And if I have to run all the way to the end and I'm not successful, Jake, then that's a decision that I decide to make. And I can hold my head way up high knowing that I fought for the truth no matter what circumstances and no matter what came my way every single day, that Ruthie Miller will know that she's proud of her dad who bears my last name.
0: But you understand that the reason that this is a story is because it's not the first time a woman that you've been intimate with has accused you of violence and abuse. That's the reason. Now, it has nothing to do with political vendettas. It has nothing to do with Senator Marino. It has to do with the fact that there are two women on the record and a third who has talked to reporters or a reporter about what happened in high school.
1: And all I can tell you is this, Jake, is that I hope that you and the rest of the media do the same amount of digging as you are into me as you will into those other two. Because as you can see right now, I understand I'm the member of Congress, so deservedly so, the spotlight, the attention, the media. But throughout this process, objectively, how come people aren't asking the tough questions out of them? I mean, it's been a free runway of just me being a punching bag without articulating my points and presenting the evidence
0: because
1: that we have here today and others.
0: They're not accused of physically abusing you. I mean, it's pretty simple.
1: Well, Jake, I got to tell you, in this country, due process is a thing and everyone is entitled to it. And once again, I have been absolved of these claims that you continuously are bringing back up, especially the most recent one with Ms. Moreno. Once again, the Department of Child and Family Services and Bay Village Police Department took her report. They investigated everything that she said, both the Bay Village Police Department and both Child and Family Services. And you can see right now, I'm not getting any special treatment, Jake. Okay. So if I really did those things, why wouldn't I be in prison? It's because it's an extreme fabrication of the truth. And you look, at the end of the day, I'm going to continue to push. I am going to win this race, and my daughter will see that her father is going to be back in there. And then when we come back next term, my hope is you and I can have other conversations that will be a lot better than this about how we can move our country forward.
0: Republican Congressman Max Miller, thank you so much for your

0: that you and the rest of the media do the same amount of digging as you are into me as you will into those other two. Because as you can see right now, there's, and I understand I'm the member of Congress, so deservedly so, the spotlight, the attention, the media. But throughout this process, objectively, how come people aren't asking the tough questions out of them? I mean, it's been a free runway of just me being a punching bag without articulating my points and presenting the evidence because that we have here today and others.
1: They're not accused of physically abusing you. I mean, it's pretty simple.
0: Well, Jake, I got to tell you, in this country, due process is a thing, and everyone is entitled to it. And once again, I have been absolved of these claims that you continuously are bringing back up, especially the most recent one with Ms. Moreno. Once again, the Department of Child and Family Services and Bay Village Police Department took her report. They investigated everything that she said, mm-hmm. both the Bay Village Police Department
1: yep.
0: and both Child and Family Services. And you can see right now, I'm not getting any special treatment, Jake. Okay. So if I really did those things, why wouldn't I be in prison? It's because it's an extreme fabrication of the truth. And you look, at the end of the day, I'm going to continue to push. I am going to win this race. And my daughter will see that her father is going to be back in there. And then when we come back next term, my hope is you and I can have other conversations that will be a lot better than this about how we can move our country forward.
1: Republican Congressman Max Miller, thank you so much for your time. Appreciate it.
0: Thank you.
1: All right, let's bring in two reporters who have covered Congressman Miller in depth, as well as the physical abuse allegations against him. We have with us CNN correspondent Lauren Fox, and we have Abby Vasoulis, national politics reporter for Mother Jones Magazine, both of whom's reporting was cited in the interview just then, either by him or by me. What did you make of that?
2: I mean, I think he's going to stay in this race. He is clearly defiant. He clearly doesn't believe that he needs to exit, despite the fact that it's very clear, and he documented this, that President Trump did lay out that potentially he may not win his race for re-election. And I thought it was really interesting that he basically turned the conversation back to the president and said, you know, nobody thought you were going to win, Mr. President, and look what happened in 2016.
1: Yeah, that's the template these days.
2: Exactly. I mean, but there you just saw it playing out in real time, what has changed about politics in this

0: Village Police Department and both Child and Family Services. And you can see right now, I'm not getting any special treatment, Jake. Okay. So if I really did those things, why wouldn't I be in prison? It's because it's an extreme fabrication of the truth. And you look, at the end of the day, I'm going to continue to push. I am going to win this race. And my daughter will see that her father is going to be back in there. And then when we come back next term, my hope is you and I can have other conversations that will be a lot better than this about how we can move our country forward.
1: Republican Congressman Max Miller, thank you so much for your time. Appreciate it.
0: Thank you.
1: All right, let's bring in two reporters who have covered Congressman Miller in depth, as well as the physical abuse allegations against him. We have with us CNN correspondent Lauren Fox, and we have Abby Vasoulis, national politics reporter for Mother Jones Magazine, both of whom's reporting was cited in the interview just then, either by him or by me. What did you make of that?
2: I mean, I think he's going to stay in this race. He is clearly defiant. He clearly doesn't believe that he needs to exit, despite the fact that it's very clear, and he documented this, that President Trump did lay out that potentially he may not win his race for re-election. And I thought it was really interesting that he basically turned the conversation back to the president and said, you know, nobody thought you were going to win, Mr. President, and look what happened in 2016.
1: Yeah, that's the template these days.
2: Exactly. I mean, but there you just saw it playing out in real time, what has changed about politics in this country.
1: Graham Plattner tried that too. Abby, what was your reaction?
3: You know, I kept hearing him talk about how this is some media narrative that journalists are bringing forward, and it's not. It's documented, you know, court records, court filings from multiple court cases, multiple dockets. And there's instances of Emily Marino telling the police that she was assaulted multiple times in different ways. And that's a serious crime in and of itself, lying to the police. I also was surprised that he discounted the alleged staircase incident, because not only did that woman address how traumatizing that night was for her, Politico in 2021 reported that there were three witnesses who saw that. So is she lying in addition to three witnesses, in addition to Emily Marino and Stephanie Grisham?
1: Well, that's, you heard his argument is everybody's lying except for him. I mean, he said that multiple times, that everybody's lying except for him. And I guess ultimately that will be decided by the voters of Ohio's 7th Congressional District. Lauren, the House Ethics Committee launched this investigation today into allegations against him. Rumors of physical abuse, of course, were no secret before today. I want to play this exchange on the House floor. This is from 3 years ago. Congressman Miller and now former Congressman George Santos. Take a listen.
4: I myself have been a victim of George Santos, and as well as other members of Congress, in terms of defrauding through public donations. I had received an ethics complaint from the FEC, which I had to spend tens of thousands to defend myself. You, sir, are a crook. I know I should direct my comments to the chair. I yield back.
5: Mr. Speaker, hypocrisy, as I mentioned. My colleague wants to come up here, call me a crook. Same colleague who's accused of being a woman beater.
1: We should note, by the way, that I think Congressman Max Miller's either mother or grandmother was a victim of George Santos's fraud, just FYI. How long, I mean, I guess the political story came out in 2021. Mm-hmm. So people have known about this for a while.
2: It's really interesting because the speaker often will cite the ethics committee as a reason why he doesn't want to weigh in. On this case specifically, he always was saying this was a personal family matter. Obviously, Max Miller just earlier this morning said that he wanted the ethics committee to investigate. He wanted them to prove that he was not lying in some of these allegations against him. But yet, this ethics committee investigation, it's going to take months.
1: Oh, I mean,
2: that's the earliest. Some of these cases can go on for years. And certainly it isn't probably going to be finished by November. I'm sure that Congressman Miller is aware of these extended timelines. And it is something that Democratic and Republican women are trying to.
6: Hello and welcome to World Sport from Atlanta. I'm Andy Schultz. All right, well, one of the things that riles up sports fans for both good and bad is when a team turns into a dynasty. Now, we all know dynasties are rare. In the last 20 years, we've only had a few. Man City in the Premier League, the Warriors in the NBA, the Patriots in the NFL. But now the Dodgers are on the brink in Major League Baseball. LA is trying to become the first National League team ever to win back-to-back-to-back World Series and the first to do so since the Yankees in 2000. But the Dodgers have turned into the villains of baseball.

0: They just have a monster payroll that dwarfs everyone else. And they just made the biggest move ahead of Monday's trade deadline, adding two-time reigning AL Cy Young Award winner, Tarek Skubal. Skubal, considered the best pitcher in all of baseball, and now joins what was already a star-studded rotation there in LA. Many critics and fans think what the Dodgers are doing is bad for baseball. But Skubal, he doesn't want to hear any of that.
1: Every team could trade for me. You know, every team could make that acquisition. And you know, I don't really sympathize with people that blame the Dodgers for anything they've done. You know, they've developed a really good organization. They draft well. They acquire talent really well. They retain talent. It's a winning organization. Now the complaints seem to be because they've won the last two World Series. You know, I don't think it was like that 3 years ago. So I don't really sympathize with people that are complaining because the Dodgers, you know, do all the right things.
0: All right, so Skubal is going to be making his Dodgers debut on Tuesday, and it comes at a great time for LA because they need him to stop a losing streak. The Cubs bats had it really going on Monday. They homered four times. Chicago beat the Dodgers 10-5, handing them their fourth straight loss, which ties a season high. Yankees, meanwhile, they got no idea when Aaron Judge may be back from injury, so they went out and traded for the Nationals' Luis Garcia Jr., who is leading the National League in slugging percentage. In the seventh inning, he teed off on that one for a two-run home run to give the Yankees the lead. That was New York's third home run of the inning. That's why all the fans were going nuts there. But the joy didn't last long because the Cardinals answered back with three home runs in the eighth, the last one coming from Alec Burleson. That was his third dinger of the game. In all, there were 10 home runs in that one. Much, a very fun one to watch, but the Cardinals ended up winning 13-7. The Astros, they're hosting the Blue Jays for a three-game series, and the two teams, they made a trade on Monday. The Blue Jays sending Dalton Varsho to Houston for pitcher Spencer Arrighetti. So the two players, they just traded dugouts. And Varsho, he shared a smile and a hug with his former teammates there in the outfield, showed off his new uniform. And a funny moment in the bottom of the fourth of this game, Taylor Trammell, he hits this one deep to center field. Miles Straw goes back, makes a great catch at the wall, but Trammell, he actually thought it went over the fence. He keeps running all the way around the bases. He even celebrates as he crosses home. Then he turns around and finally realizes that the ball was actually caught by Straw. Not sure I've ever seen a guy make it all around the bases before while still celebrating. You got a feel for him. But for more on all the moves we saw from the teams on Monday and where things now stand, I'm happy to be joined by Sports Illustrated's Ryan Phillips. Ryan, so great to have you here on World Sport. You know, everyone is kind of all mad at the Dodgers right now for getting Skubal. Ryan, should everyone be mad? And, you know, what does this do for the Dodgers' chances of three-peating?
2: Yeah, I don't think people should be mad at the Dodgers. They should be mad at the system that allows the massive financial inequality that allows the Dodgers to do what they do. I know it's painful for fans watching one team sign or trade for seemingly every top player because they have more money than anybody else. But what they're doing is fully within the rules. It's the rules that need to change. I think people realize that, and that's why we're going to have a big labor fight in baseball this winter. As for their chances for a three-peat, it undoubtedly boosts that. If the Dodgers had one weakness, it was injuries to their starting rotation, and all they did is go out and add the best pitcher on the planet. They arguably have the best roster ever assembled now, and were overwhelming favorites already, and adding Tarek Skubal has only increased that exponentially, which is really bad news for 29 other teams.
0: Yeah. I mean, I can't imagine when the postseason rolls around and you have to face Skubal, Yamamoto, Otani, and then you got Glasnow and Snell as the four and the five. I mean, it's just an unbelievable pitching rotation they now have there in L.A. But, you know, some say a team like the Dodgers just overwhelming the sport with their talent is bad for the game. You know, but sometimes teams like this, they make it more fun because now fans have a villain to root against. Where do you stand on that?
2: I do think it's good for sports fans to have a villain to root against, but I think in that scenario, there needs to be at least a chance the good guy wins. I think if, you know, Spider-Man lost at the end of every movie, people would start demanding refunds. And it might be interesting, but eventually it stops being fun. And I think the other issue there is team fatigue. And we kind of saw that with the Kansas City Chiefs in the NFL a little bit. Every time they won, fans would collectively roll their eyes and move on. the sport loses a little bit of magic when the drama goes away and the outcome already feels decided. And I think we're edging towards that in baseball. Last year, the World Series was incredible, and the Blue Jays took the Dodgers to 7 games, and it was just a really exciting series. But the outcome felt deflating for a lot of fans who wanted to see LA lose, and I'm not sure they're up for that again this year. So we'll see what the

0: action is, but I think a lot of people are frustrated.
1: Yeah, certainly. I mean, I guess the silver lining is, hey, we get to see Ohtani on the biggest stage doing his thing, but it will start to get old if the Dodgers just keep, beating everybody. But, the Padres made some moves, so did the Cubs. Brewers and Braves didn't really do much. Ryan, who do you see as the biggest threat to the Dodgers in the National League, if there even is a threat?
0: I'd love to say my hometown Padres are the answer, and I'm going to disappoint a lot of friends and family by saying the Cubs. I love what the Cubs did. They have dealt with a ton of injuries to their pitching staff. So they went out and added two veterans in Kevin Gausman and Clay Holmes to bolster that rotation. They already have a great lineup and one of the best offenses of baseball and an MVP candidate, Peter Armstrong. To me, Chicago and Milwaukee look like the biggest threat to the Dodgers in the National League. While the Brewers didn't do much, and neither did the Braves, really, and they've kind of been up and down this year, the Cubs landed some significant upgrades and look much more formidable than they did 48 hours ago.
1: Yeah. The Red Sox, meanwhile, they've been one of the most fun stories, of the summer. They went from worst, and their fans were all just couldn't care less about the team. They were all so upset with them. To, right into contention after that big winning streak. They made a big move on Monday, getting all-star catcher Adley Rutschman from the Orioles. Cost them three highly rated prospects. But, Ryan, how surprised are you that the Red Sox have turned this thing around and became buyers at this deadline?
0: I mean, it's been shocking. They won, 28 out of 33, and I applaud them for doing it. I'm shocked by it. They looked so bad in April that virtually their entire coaching staff was fired. They have a lot of young players at key positions, so the bounce back's been pretty surprising. As for what they did this week, they made three moves, but I think they wildly overpaid in all of them. I think they made marginal improvements. I think landing Rutschman's probably the biggest upgrade, but they gave up so much to do so. They've kind of set it up that if they don't make a big postseason run, it's going to be disappointing. And their general manager, Craig Breslow, may be looking for a new job if he has to explain his way out of this if they don't go really far and make the World Series.
1: Yeah, I know. It was like fans were – it was like a two-sided coin there. They were happy they got Rutschman, but at the same time, they traded more for him than the Dodgers did for Skubal. So that's why a lot of fans were, like, scratching their head. But, when it comes to the American League, Ryan, it seems like it's never been this wide open. The Guardians made some big moves. So did the Rays. Who do you like in the AL to make a run at the ALCS in the World Series this year?
0: I really love what the Rays did. They already had a really great pitching staff, and they ordered they added a former All-Star in Freddie Peralta from the Mets. He's a real candidate for a bounce back. He has not been good this year, but I think he can bounce back down the stretch. They also added catcher Liam Hicks to sort of lengthen that lineup and improve a position of need. And I think they've solidified themselves as the AL's best team. It's hard for me to really see anybody outside of the East winning the American League. The Rays are the best team. The Red Sox have been on fire. If the Yankees get healthy, they'll be right there too. I really think the path to the World Series goes through that East.
1: Yeah, it would be quite the World Series if we end up with Dodgers Rays, because the Dodgers will have like seven times the payroll.
0: Rematch.
1: Yeah, it would be fun. But Ryan, thank you so much for being with us. Hope to talk to you again as we get towards the postseason.

0: That's what they did this week. They made three moves, but I think they wildly overpaid in all of them. I think they made marginal improvements. I think landing Rushman's probably the biggest upgrade, but they gave up so much to do so. They've kind of set it up that if they don't make a big postseason run, it's going to be disappointing. And their general manager, Craig Breslow, may be looking for a new job if he has to explain his way out of this if they don't go really far and make the World Series.
1: Yeah, I know. It was like fans were. It was like a two-sided coin there. They were happy they got Rushman, but at the same time, they traded more for him than the Dodgers did for Skubal. So that's why a lot of fans were like scratching their head. But you know, when it comes to the American League, Ryan, it seems like it's never been this wide open. You know, the Guardians made some big moves. So did the Rays. Who do you like in the AL to make a run at the ALCS in the World Series this year?
0: I really love what the Rays did. They already had a really great pitching staff, and they ordered a former they added a former All-Star in Freddie Peralta from the Mets. He's a real candidate for a bounce back. He has not been good this year, but I think he can bounce back down the stretch. They also added catcher Liam Hicks to sort of lengthen that lineup and improve a position of need. And I think they've solidified themselves as the AL's best team. It's hard for me to really see anybody outside of the East winning the American League. The Rays are the best team. The Red Sox have been on fire. If the Yankees get healthy, they'll be right there too. I really think the path to the World Series goes through that East.
1: Yeah, it would be quite the World Series if we end up with Dodgers Rays, because the Dodgers will have like seven times the payroll.
0: It'll be a rematch.
1: Yeah, it would be fun. But Ryan, thank you so much for being with us. Hope to talk to you again as we get towards the postseason.
0: Thanks.
1: All right, coming up, the U.S. locking down their leading man after their best World Cup ever. We discuss what's next for Team USA.

0: Breathing easier with Barnacle ceiling fan filters.
1: Welcome back. Well, no surprise here, but an important move for the future of U.S. soccer. Mauricio Pochettino has signed a new contract to remain the head coach of the U.S. men's national team through 2030. After guiding the Americans to their best ever World Cup in terms of wins, Pochettino's job is getting even bigger, too. Along with coaching the senior squad, Pochettino and his staff will help shape youth development, coaching, and the future of the game across U.S. soccer. Next mission is turning one memorable summer into a lasting legacy. And for more on Poch's future with the U.S., I'm happy to be joined by former U.S. men's national team player, current analyst for MLS on Apple TV, Dax McCarty. Dax, thank you so much for being with us here on World Sports. So first question, you know, do you think locking up Pochettino through the next World Cup was the right move by U.S. soccer?
2: Yeah, absolutely. Mauricio Pochettino led the U.S. men's national team to their best ever finish. Best ever performance, let's say, in World Cup history. Most wins in a World Cup, most goals scored in a World Cup. And the performances were really exciting. The U.S. men's national team beat the teams that they were supposed to beat, but it was the way with which they played and the way in which they did it, which was so impressive to me. Obviously, the Belgium game notwithstanding, they were excellent throughout the entire tournament. They made a whole country believe that they could do something really special. And so I think Mauricio Pochettino, with a full four-year cycle, is going to be able to implement his methodology and his style even more, as well as being able to kind of galvanize the youth segment of the U.S. men's national team program to kind of get his fingerprints all over what he wants this next 4 years to look like.
1: Yeah, the excitement just kept building and building and building in that World Cup. And then that Belgian game, it was kind of like popping a balloon a little bit, the way it ended. But what can Pochettino learn from the way that World Cup ended and improve going forward?
2: Well, he can learn and he will know that the margins at the highest level are really, really thin. And you can have all the momentum in the world. You can be playing on home soil. You can be playing very well. And when you come up against a top 10, top 15 team in the world that has a history of success in world soccer, you cannot make mistakes. You have to be at your very best for the full 90 minutes or else you are not going to win big games. And so I want to give Mauricio Pochettino and the players a little bit of a pass, no matter how frustrating it was. I think that you have to put a lot of stock into the massive distraction that was the Fuller and Balogun red card overturn, where he was suspended, but then it was overturned and now he was able to play again. I don't think there's any question that had a massive effect on the players and it looked like a big distraction. But at the end of the day, there are no excuses. The U.S. men's national team, if they want to create history and if they want to be able to fight with the big boys in world soccer, they have to be able to win big games like the one they lost against Belgium.
1: Yeah, that Balogun overturn certainly did seem to fire up that Belgium squad, which was maybe not the best thing ahead of that game. But, you know, given the next World Cup is 4 years away, you know, what are the short-term goals? You know, how can you measure success in the next few years for Pochettino and this squad?
2: Well, short-term, Mauricio Pochettino has to find a way to freshen up the roster. You have a number of question marks, I think, going into this next four-year cycle. The biggest one for me is, namely, who is going to replace Tim Ream? Who was the captain of the team at center back, one of the best performers at the World Cup, but someone who's also, pushing 40 years old. So I think it's going to be very difficult to be able to rely on him in the next World Cup cycle. You have to be able to inject a little bit of youth into the national team. In 2030, our best players are all going to be in their low 30s with regard to age. So I want to see new leaders step up. I want to see Mauricio Pochettino incorporate some really talented youngsters that are coming through the pipeline. Players like Julian Hall and Adri Mamedi with Red Bull New York. A player like Xavier Gozo, who is on the radar of a lot of top clubs in Europe. These players need to start getting experience sooner rather than later. And I also want to see Mauricio Pochettino really push to try to make sure this team is winning trophies to get that taste of what playing in finals looks like. You've got the Olympic Games right around the corner where you're going to be able to rely on a lot of youth players. I'd like to see how he works with Steve Cherundolo to try to create a winning environment with them. And then I'd love to see us go for trophies in the Nations League and the Gold Cup. The more used to winning we get, the more we establish that culture, the better off we're going to be in 2030.
1: Yeah, more trophies, the better is always a good slogan. But, star Christian Pulisic, kind of, a disappointing performance at the tournament. Yeah, how does Poch get the best out of what is supposed to be the best player.

0: breathing easier with Barnacle Ceiling Fan Filters.
1: Welcome back. Well, no surprise here, but an important move for the future of U.S. soccer. Mauricio Pochettino has signed a new contract to remain the head coach of the U.S. men's national team through 2030. After guiding the Americans to their best ever World Cup in terms of wins, Pochettino's job is getting even bigger, too. Along with coaching the senior squad, Pochettino and his staff will help shape youth development, coaching, and the future of the game across U.S. soccer. Next mission is turning one memorable summer into a lasting legacy. And for more on Poch's future with the U.S., I'm happy to be joined by former U.S. men's national team player, current analyst for MLS on Apple TV, Dax McCarty. Dax, thank you so much for being with us here on World Sports. So first question, do you think locking up Pochettino through the next World Cup was the right move by U.S. soccer?

0: on the team moving forward?
1: Well, he needs to buy a really, really good lucky rabbit's foot and rub it constantly to make sure Christian Pulisic can stay healthy. Because we saw in the first half against Paraguay, Christian Pulisic was the best player on the field, full stop. He was dynamic. He was dangerous. He looked motivated. That was a 45 minutes that I won't soon forget. And Christian Pulisic was a big part of that. But unfortunately for him, he has the injury prone tag that is going to stick with him for the rest of his career unless he can prove that he can stay fit and healthy. It was a really disappointing ending to his World Cup against Belgium, having to come out with the injury. But Christian Pulisic is one of the most talented players we've ever produced. That is not a controversial statement. That is a fact. But Mauricio Pochettino has to find a way to be able to work with Pulisic to keep him on the field and then take a little bit of pressure off his shoulders. Christian Pulisic is the face of the national team, whether he likes it or not. I'd like to see other star players, younger players, step up to be able to shoulder more of that attacking burden so Christian Pulisic can just be free and do what he does best, which is play, create chances. But he's got to stay healthy. He's got to stay on the field.
0: Yeah, you know, fingers crossed that, you know, next time around, Pulisic, he'll be healthy and be able to stay out there on the pitch like you mentioned. But, hey, Dax McCarty, thank you so much for being with us on World Sport. Looking forward to your coverage the rest of the MLS season.
1: Appreciate you having me.
0: All right. What is it like scoring the winning goal in a World Cup final? Coming up, Spain's Ferran Torres gives us that answer.

0: more human way to healthcare.
1: Welcome back. Well, the new La Liga season kicks off later this month. So Barcelona star forward Ferran Torres has got a couple more weeks to celebrate Spain's World Cup title. Torres scored that game-winning goal in the final for Spain as they beat Argentina. And he recently sat down with CNN's Caitlin Collins to talk about what that moment felt like.
2: It was a special moment. Honestly, I can't believe it. It was a dream come true to score this goal and winning the World Cup. And yeah. Today, I just can't believe it.
3: Have you been able to, wrap your head around the fact that you scored the game-winning goal in the World Cup?
2: Honestly, when I finished the game, I just have a head to the dressing room because I can't believe I didn't remember how I scored and I needed to see it again.
3: You know, so few people know what that feeling is like. I mean, what does winning feel like in a moment like that? Is it what you expect, or is it different? Is it relief?
2: Yeah, it's different. It's different feeling. It's like if you don't score this goal, you cannot feel it. It's just like gets crazy and just run to celebrate with my teammates. It was an unbelievable moment.

0: make it any sweeter that it was Messi and Argentina to defeat them?
1: Yeah, it made me feel different because it was, for me, the best moment in my life.
0: Yeah. What has your life been like since you won?
1: Honestly, it changed because you can feel the difference that in the people, because now I can feel that the people recognize me more often, and it like feel like I feel inside the same person, but it's kind of not.
0: Yeah. I mean, because the whole world knows your name now.
1: Yeah, and it made me feel very proud because every kid when he's young dream about this moment, and I feel it in my person.
0: Well, and the next World Cup is set to be held in Spain. I mean, do you think you're going to be hoisting the trophy in your home country?
1: Hopefully, but this will be to enjoy it because I have one, so I want another one, but yeah, it will be an amazing atmosphere.
0: You do want another one.
1: Yeah, I want it.
0: At the game this year, President Trump was there. You were later seen wearing a red Make Spain Great Again hat. Where did you even get that hat from?
1: Yeah, it was a funny moment because it was not about politics, because honestly, I don't know about politics. It was just to be able to see Spain again on the top, winning the World Cup. And yeah, it was just to have fun with my friends, with my family, and nothing about politics or nothing about, yeah, this.
0: What has your family said since you won? Yeah.
1: My
0: They
1: family.
0: must be so proud.
1: Yeah, honestly, my mom just cry and cry and cry because she just can't believe it, and yeah, it was a really top moment for them.
0: Yeah. There's so many questions about your future, your professional future. You're signed with Barcelona through 2027.
1: Right now, the only thing that I know is in 12th of August, I have to go to stay there and train with them. So let's see what happens.
0: Yeah, are you open to changing? PSG maybe?
1: You never know because in football, everything can change in 1 minute. So I have to be ready for everything.
0: How do you make a decision like that? I mean, that's a big choice.
1: Trying to think what is going to be the most happy thing for me.
0: Yeah.
1: Only this. And for my family.
0: You're in New York right now. You are going to throw out the pitch at the Yankees game. How's your arm? We know how your left foot is,
1: I
0: but how's
1: think
0: your arm?
1: it made me feel more nervous than even the World Cup final because everyone is going to stay there watching me, and yeah, I never did that through. So let's see what happened.
0: Have you ever thrown a baseball before?
1: I know, never. It's gonna be my first game, so I'm
0: Tomorrow
1: very
0: will be your
1: excited.
0: first
1: Yeah,
0: time.
1: I'm very excited.
0: That's amazing. Thank you so much for joining us. It's been so great
1: Yeah,
0: to have you here,
1: thank you very
0: and
1: much.
0: it was such a fun game to watch.
1: Yeah, thank you very much for having me, and yeah.
2: Well, fair better. He better warm up that arm there because he needs to throw a strike if he's never thrown a baseball before. That'll be fun to watch. Thanks to him and Caitlin there for that fun interview. All right, the U.S. Open's going to get going later on this month in New York, and one 21-year-old rising star making some history on her way to the Big Apple.

0: everything much easier.
1: And we're back with History Made in Washington, D.C. on Monday, where Alexandra Ayala became the first Filipino ever to claim a tour-level singles title. The 21-year-old rising star had to do it the hard way, losing the first set to the top seed, world number three, Jessica Pegula, before the rain set in, delaying the culmination of the final until Monday. But Ayala clearly slept well, coming out firing on Monday. Ran away with the last eight games of the match, win 6-love in the third, claiming her first ever WTA Tour title. That's going to do it for this edition of World Sport. Thank you so much for joining us. I'm Andy Scholl. The news is back after a quick break.
2: Want the secret to wrinkle-free skin? Lose the wrinkles.

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1: Hello and welcome to our viewers joining us from all around the world. I'm Jim Sciutto in Washington, and you're watching The Brief.

0: Just at this hour, sources tell me and my colleagues that the U.S. military has now used up nearly 80% of some key missile interceptors, mainly during the war with Iran. A Ukrainian street vendor describes how he was chased by a Russian exploding drone, surviving what's been called a human safari attack. And taking on tariffs, we're going to hear from Arizona's attorney general, who is among those trying to block the Trump administration's attempts to bring tariffs back. That story and many more coming up. We begin with the news multiple sources tell myself and colleague Zachary Cohen and Hallie Britsky that the U.S. military has now exhausted almost 80% of its interceptors for the THAAD missile defense system and roughly half its interceptors for the Patriot system, all since the start of the war with Iran. Commanders are warning that the munition stockpiles are now dangerously low. After ending the war, Qatar says its mediators, along with those from Oman and Pakistan, are now working to bring Iran and the U.S. back to the negotiating table. Oil prices fell after the U.S. Treasury Secretary told CNBC a deal to reopen the Strait of Hormuz could happen today or tomorrow. U.S. Secretary of State Marco Rubio was also cautiously optimistic about a deal.
1: I think that there's a conversation and a negotiation that we are involved in between Oman and Iran on how more ships can be able to go through there safely in the short term as we move towards these longer term talks about denuclearization. And suffice it to say there's been progress made in those talks, but not finality yet. We're hoping that will happen very shortly.
0: The disclosure of the low missile inventory had not been previously reported. Pentagon Chief Pete Hegseth has just responded, denying the reporting. Stephen Collinson joins me now. Well, this is not the first time we've heard the administration say that a deal is just around the corner, in this case just for the focused issue of reopening the Strait of Hormuz. And it's not the first time we've heard the president say that, well, I stopped the strikes because we're going to negotiate now. What's the evidence that this time is different?
2: There isn't much evidence. I think the one hopeful thing, if you're looking for a deal, is that you're now seeing regional states getting into this a little bit more. The Saudis, for example, we understand, got in touch with the president this weekend and asked him to hold off on these strikes. You see the Qataris involved again, the Omanis. If there is ever a lasting solution on the Strait of Hormuz, it's probably going to end up being a regional compact to manage that with Iran. That obviously is some way down the road. I don't really see if there's any reason to be optimistic that this supposed deal will be any more enduring, perhaps, than the memorandum of understanding that didn't last very long, because there's no sign, and even in these talks today, what's coming out of it, there's no sign that the Iranians are giving up what has been their major gain from this war, which is their desire to control the Strait of Hormuz. And let's face it, we're almost to the end of the 60-day period, which was supposed to be under the MOU, when we would solve everything, including Iran's nuclear program. We're still talking about the thing that was open, the strait, before the war started.
0: Yeah, and it seems the agreements acknowledge at least some Iranian power over it, whether the U.S. would ever grant Iranian control. You have a piece out saying that Donald Trump, if he were to find his way, or unless he finds his way out of his box in Iran, that this may be a presidency-defining error, this war. But you also say that he has at least avoided a greater escalation.
2: Right. And I think he's been very loath to go further than his

0: on the Strait of Hormuz, it's probably going to end up being a regional compact to manage that with Iran. That obviously is some way down the road. I don't really see if there's any reason to be optimistic that this supposed deal will be any more enduring, perhaps, than the memorandum of understanding that didn't last very long, because there's no sign, and even in these talks today, what's coming out of it, there's no sign that the Iranians are giving up what has been their major gain from this war, which is their desire to control the Strait of Hormuz. And let's face it, we're almost to the end of the 60-day period, which was supposed to be under the MOU, when we would solve everything, including Iran's nuclear program. We're still talking about the thing that was open, the strait, before the war started.
1: Yeah, and it seems the agreements acknowledge at least some Iranian power over it, whether the U.S. would ever grant Iranian control. You have a piece out saying that Donald Trump, if he were to find his way, or unless he finds his way out of his box in Iran, that this may be a presidency-defining error, this war. But you also say that he has at least avoided a greater escalation.
0: Right, and I think he's been very loath to go further than his self-inflicted ceilings on the military action that it is that he's prepared to take. He's gone after mostly military targets in Iran, even during the most intense bombing earlier in the war. He hasn't gone after those civilian targets, energy targets. He hasn't put troops in the ground. You know, a few weeks ago or months ago, everyone was talking about, will Trump try and invade Hog Island, the big oil exporting hub that is very important to Iran's economy. He hasn't gone there because there's a long history, I think, of American presence getting down slippery slopes of mission creep into wars they can't get out of. When you're waging an air war, it's one thing. When you have troops on the ground and troops die, that tends to lead you into more protracted conflicts because you have to justify the sacrifice you're making, and it makes it even harder to get out of a difficult war. So that's one reason. But your reporting today on the missile interceptors, what we've seen in the markets this week, I think is another reason for Trump's caution. Does he have the ability, for example, to protect American forces, to protect allies now in the Gulf if he does escalate and you see Iranian responses?
1: And frankly, beyond the Gulf, whether that be in Ukraine, in Europe, or in Asia. Stephen Collinson, good to have you. For more now, joining us, Democratic Congressman Suhas Subramaniam. He's a member of the House Oversight Committee. Congressman, thanks so much for taking the time.
2: Thank you.
1: So I want to begin with the Iran war. Do you have any confidence in the president saying, well, now we're going to make a deal?
2: Absolutely not. I mean, it's been at least 35 times by my count that the president says we're going to have a deal. And he's trying to bomb his way out of this. He's trying to scare the other side out of this. And the reality is, the president has gotten himself into a huge mess. This was a war of choice that he started that he didn't need to start. This is what happens when you send your son-in-law to go negotiate a peace. This is what happens when you refuse the judgment of military leaders and people who know the region really well. And he was warned about this. But in the end, we're depleting our missile stockpile. We're depleting our defenses. We are spending billions of dollars every week in this war, and there's no end in sight.
1: Given those shortages, as we reported just a short time ago, has that left the U.S. vulnerable in other areas of responsibility, whether that be in Europe or Asia?
2: Absolutely. I mean, our allies around the world are deeply concerned. Our adversaries are licking their chops. They're looking at what they can do now that we are more vulnerable than we were at the beginning of this war. It's a huge mess, and it's going to lead to more conflicts. And so we need to figure out a way out of this war and into it. He should have come, President Trump should have come to Congress from the very beginning to authorize this war. This is an illegal war, and legally and factually, this is way past the 60-day mark where he needed to get approval from Congress. And so there's no buy-in from the American people, there's no buy-in from Congress, and the president has created a huge mess.
1: You and your colleagues sent a letter to the Defense Secretary, Pete Hegseth, alleging, well, messing with casualty figures. As you know, the Defense Department has claimed that this was

0: just a clerical error or administrative changes, but you allege something more serious, that casualty reporting may have been changed to support the administration's legal position under the War Powers Act. What specifically makes you believe that?
1: That's exactly right, because they said there was 14 casualties. They left four out at first. Then they said it was 18, and they moved it back to 14. And they said the other four are part of casualties of a new war. And so to legally justify this illegal war, they basically had to separate this into two separate wars and say that the president's ceasefire in the middle marked the end of this first war. So the second war only has four casualties. And this is a way to cover up for the president's failures. It's a way to save face, and it's lying to the American people. And so we have questions about how they could justify this. And we want to know the truth about everything that's going on, not just the service members who died, which is horrible, and their families deserve better, but also those who have been injured, seriously injured. A lot of those numbers may have been underreported as well. And so there's a lack of trust in this administration.
0: Does that dishonor the service and sacrifice of members of the U.S. military?
1: Absolutely. The actions of this president to underreport casualties, underreport injuries, is an absolute dishonor to military families and to those who serve our country. They deserve so much better than the way this president has talked about them and treated them, and the way this president has started this war of choice that was never needed in the first place. And so the American public doesn't trust them, and neither should service members.
0: Another question your letter specifically raises is that if you do not get answers to your questions about the tallying of war casualties by August 18th, which is just weeks away, what happens at that point, and do you have confidence that they will answer by then?
1: We are going to continue to push war powers resolutions votes. They're important, even if the president is going to veto them, because it shows that Congress doesn't approve of this war either. It signifies that this war is illegal in the first place. So we're going to continue to push that. And then we're going to continue, at least on my side of the aisle, to vote against any funding for this war at this point. And we vote against it consistently. And then if there's a Democratic majority next year, we're going to bring a swift end to this war.
0: The trouble is, though, let's say you win the House. You know, let's say even at the outside, Democrats win the Senate. You need a lot of votes, right, to overrule the president, because presumably, you know, the president would veto any such measure. Why should folks watching this believe that even with success in the midterms, that Congress can actually limit the president's war powers here?
1: We may not be able to successfully override a veto, but we can prevent more funding to go towards this war. Certainly, we will do what we can to make sure that we are safe, that our country is safe, that our allies are safe, and replenish any stockpiles. But we will not support this war at any point anymore. And Republicans have rubber stamped it from the very beginning, and that's why they will have a reckoning this November.
0: Congressman Suhas Subramaniam, we appreciate you joining the program again.
1: Thank you.
0: Well, in a stark reminder of just how quickly entire regions can be dragged into conflict, the top Iranian military advisor, Mohsen Rezaei, says the country was recently ready to strike three sites in Ukraine. Iran had accused Ukraine of attacking one of its commercial cargo vessels in late July, or something they described as a commercial cargo vessel. It happened in the Caspian Sea. Iran says one sailor died, three others were hurt. Rezaei said Iran halted its response after Ukraine said it was a mistake. Kyiv said publicly it conducted drone strikes on Russian vessels carrying military cargo. But even if it was a mistake, Rezaei says they're still expecting compensation. Well, from day one of its invasion, Russia's war on Ukraine has deliberately targeted and killed civilians. It's unleashed missiles, drones, cluster weapons on cities, taken Ukrainian children into Russia, and conducted mass killings. It's also allegedly used rape as a weapon. Now, Russia's reporting that its civilians are coming under fire. According to Russian officials, Ukrainian strikes killed at least 61 people and wounded more than 300 others last week. Per Ukraine, Russian attacks killed at least 377 civilians and injured more than 2,100 in July. It was the deadliest month for Ukrainian civilians since April 2022. Russian leader Vladimir Putin's war of choice has turned into a tragedy for families grieving loved ones on both sides of the border. Our Claire Sebastian has more.
2: At first, it looks like a game. The man, a vegetable seller, tries to duck behind his van, the drone whining ever closer. But this, Ukraine says, is how Russia likes to spread fear in the frontline city of Kherson. Unbelievably, the 52-year-old victim survived with injuries and hours later was able to recount his experience.
3: My wife started running away and it started circling over the car. I gestured to it. Look, these are vegetables. But it started charging at me. So I started running around the car. Then we were side by side. It hit me and I just fell. My back is all torn.
2: CNN has reached out to the Russian Ministry of Defense for comment. Moscow regularly claims it doesn't target civilians. 3.5 years on from these euphoric scenes as Kherson was liberated from Russian occupation, daily life in Ukraine's largest frontline city is increasingly dangerous. Of the 32 civilians killed here in July, 29 died in drone attacks, authorities say. This from late July shows a near miss. Anti-drone nets covering streets, now the new normal here. And so-called human safaris, Russian drones seeming to hunt down civilians in the open, a tactic first used at scale in mid-2024, are happening now on a daily basis here, President Zelensky said Tuesday. This, a lucky escape, in a war where civilians are paying an ever higher price. Claire Sebastian, CNN, London.
0: Ukraine is now accusing Russia of a war crime over this incident. And in Russia on Monday, debris from a Ukrainian drone fell onto a crowded Black Sea beach, killing at least 7 people. Joining me now, former executive director of Human Rights Watch, Kenneth Roth. Good to have you, Kenneth. Thanks so much for taking the time.
4: Great to be with you.
0: The UN says June was the deadliest month for civilians in Ukraine since 2022. Nearly 2,000 civilians injured, hundreds killed. This, of course, taking place as Russia amps up its missile attacks and as Ukraine runs short of crucial air defense missiles. Is that the key reason for this uptick in civilian casualties?
4: Well, I think the Russian military is very frustrated because, you know, this is traditionally the time of the summer offensive, and it has made virtually no progress along the front. The Ukrainians have really mastered drone warfare. They are ahead of the Russians. And so in frustration, Putin seems to be just launching missiles at Ukrainian cities. You know, these are blatant war crimes. The laws of war allow you to shoot at combatants, not at civilians. And so this is an effort, I suppose, to try to break the will of the Ukrainian people by just killing civilians. There's no evidence that it will work, and it clearly is legally unjustified.
0: Of course, Russia has claimed since the beginning of its full-scale invasion that it is targeting military sites, etc. I mean, every day we see evidence that contradicts that. Apartment buildings, hospitals, this human safari phenomenon, which is just shocking. Is there any evidence that Russia will be held accountable? Because I know there are groups in Ukraine that are quite deliberately gathering evidence for potential future war crimes trials. But as you know, the history of prosecuting perpetrators for war crimes is at best mixed.
4: Well, I think it's important to recognize that the International Criminal Court has already charged 4 Russian military commanders for targeting Ukrainian civilian infrastructure. They also have charged Putin himself for kidnapping Ukrainian children. And so, you know, this is a step in the right direction. There clearly are efforts underway in national courts in Europe using universal jurisdiction to prosecute people who are responsible for these war crimes. And as you mentioned, Ukrainian authorities as well are making these cases. Now, it's obviously one thing to file a charge. It's another thing to bring the perpetrator to justice. But you know, it's very difficult to ensure impunity for life. You know, Putin is unlikely to be president for life. And there are, you know, plenty of historical examples where, you know, somebody thought that they were home free. Somebody like Slobodan Milosevic, the former Serbian president who committed war crimes in Bosnia, thought nobody would touch him. But the government changed. The new government wanted to get rid of sanctions, show that it was reforming, and they handed

0: did Milosevic over to The Hague, where he died on trial. So, and it's very difficult to avoid prosecution forever. And that's, I think, what, you know, Russian military commanders now have to worry about.
1: Russia is now accusing Ukraine of targeting Russian civilians. You followed the progress of this war very closely. Is there any evidence to back that up?
0: I mean, there's nothing like this. This video you just showed of a Russian drone operator deliberately trying to target, you know, a Ukrainian street vendor in Kherson. I mean, that kind of stuff takes place all the time, that human target practice. Those are blatant war crimes. But the flip side, you know, there now has been a video emerging showing a Ukrainian drone landing on a Russian Black Sea beach, which, you know, a whole bunch of civilians around sunbathing. And, you know, a number of civilians were killed there. I don't think there's any evidence we have that that was deliberate targeting. If you listen carefully to the video, there's a bunch of gunfire before the drone hits the ground. Apparently, Russian anti-aircraft fires on the drone and forces it to crash. So I don't take that as evidence of deliberate targeting on the Ukrainian part of civilians. Now, you know, most of the Ukrainian drone attacks are aiming at oil facilities, at other sources of revenue for the Russian military. In the last, you know, week or so, Ukraine has also been targeting so-called Wildberries warehouses. And Wildberries are kind of the equivalent of Amazon. Now, these seem like civilian structures. They would seem like they would be inappropriate targets, but Ukraine says, no, they actually are also being used to distribute military equipment. So, you know, that's a factual assertion that remains to be proved.
1: And we should note CNN's own analysis of that drone strike in Russia corroborated what you said, that there was gunfire and that the Ukrainian drone veered off course after it was apparently struck by such fire. Ken Roth, it's always good to have you on.
0: Thank you.
1: Still ahead, SpaceX shares plunge back to Earth after the company's high-profile IPO. Can a new profit report turn things around? We're going to dive into the latest numbers.

0: Ukraine has also been targeting so-called wild berries warehouses. And wild berries are kind of the equivalent of Amazon. Now, these seem like civilian structures. They would seem like they'd be inappropriate targets, but Ukraine says no, they actually are also being used to distribute military equipment. So, that's a factual assertion that remains to be proved.
1: And we should note CNN's own analysis of that drone strike in Russia corroborated what you said, that there was gunfire and that the Ukrainian drone veered off course after it was apparently struck by such fire. Ken Roth, it's always good to have you on.
0: Thank you.
1: Still ahead, SpaceX shares plunge back to earth after the company's high-profile IPO. Can a new profit report turn things around? We're going to dive into the latest numbers.

0: Welcome back. In today's business breakout, another record day on Wall Street. The Dow and S&P closed at record highs thanks to market-friendly earnings reports and a sharp drop in oil prices. Both Brent and U.S. crude fell more than 5% to under $80 a barrel on hopes, yet again, that new diplomacy will finally reopen the Strait of Hormuz. We'll see. Elon Musk's SpaceX is out with its first quarterly earnings report since going public. The company reported a better-than-expected 92% jump in revenues compared to last year, but it lost more than $540 million, and it is burning through cash, with CapEx spending up by greater-than-expected $18.5 billion. That is helping pressure SpaceX shares after hours. Shares currently down, as you see there, more than 7%. And shares have fallen sharply since the IPO in June. They face further challenges later this week when lockup expirations end and insiders will get their first chance to sell their shares. Joining me now is Ross Gerber, president and CEO of Gerber Kawasaki Wealth and Investment Management. We should note he and his firm hold shares in SpaceX. Ross, good to have you back.
1: Yeah, thanks for having me.
0: So what was your read of these earnings here and the capital spending? Does it give you any pause about SpaceX going forward?
1: No, it's the exact opposite. I mean, when you're investing in SpaceX, you have to understand that they're investing all this capital that they've raised for the future and for growth. And their three core businesses are excellent businesses. And

0: Welcome back. In today's business breakout, another record day on Wall Street. The Dow and S&P closed at record highs thanks to market-friendly earnings reports and a sharp drop in oil prices. Both Brent and U.S. crude fell more than 5% to under $80 a barrel on hopes, yet again, that new diplomacy will finally reopen the Strait of Hormuz. We'll see. Elon Musk's SpaceX is out with its first quarterly earnings report since going public. The company reported a better-than-expected 92% jump in revenues compared to last year, but it lost more than $540 million, and it is burning through cash, with CapEx spending up by greater-than-expected $18.5 billion. That is helping pressure SpaceX shares after hours. Shares currently down, as you see there, more than 7%. And shares have fallen sharply since the IPO in June. They face further challenges later this week when lockup expirations end and insiders will get their first chance to sell their shares. Joining me now is Ross Gerber, president and CEO of Gerber Kawasaki Wealth and Investment Management. We should note he and his firm hold shares in SpaceX. Ross, good to have you back.
1: Yeah, thanks for having me.
0: So what was your read of these earnings here and the capital spending? Does it give you any pause about SpaceX going forward?
1: No, it's the exact opposite. I mean, when you're investing in SpaceX, you have to understand that they're investing all this capital that they've raised for the future and for growth. And their three core businesses are excellent businesses. And so it's really just about accepting what investing is. There seems to be this really negative connotation to businesses investing in CapEx that has very high returns, but you have to just be patient. And that's how it is when you build factories or data centers or spaceships, is you make a big investment up front to then make revenue and income over the long term. And that's the stage we're in now. We're in the investment

0: shares have fallen sharply since the IPO in June. They face further challenges later this week when lockup expirations end and insiders will get their first chance to sell their shares. Joining me now is Ross Gerber, president and CEO of Gerber Kawasaki Wealth and Investment Management. We should note he and his firm hold shares in SpaceX. Ross, good to have you back.
1: Yeah, thanks for having me.
0: So what was your read of these earnings here and the capital spending? Does it give you any pause about SpaceX going forward?
1: No, it's the exact opposite. I mean, when you're investing in SpaceX, you have to understand that they're investing all of this capital that they've raised for the future and for growth. And their three core businesses are excellent businesses. And so it's really just about accepting what investing is. There seems to be this really negative connotation to businesses investing in CapEx that has very high returns, but you have to just be patient. And that's how it is when you build factories or data centers or spaceships, is you make a big investment up front to then make revenue and income over the long term. And that's the stage we're in now. We're in the investment stage. So they're doing everything that they've said in their business plan, and I think they're executing quite well.
0: Yeah, I mean, we used to give companies grief, right, for just buying shares back with their money. Now, to be fair,
1: right, I mean, that's the other option, right?
0: Yeah. So much investment in SpaceX, of course, is a bet on Elon Musk and his endeavors, not just in space, but, you know, in AI, etc. Given how much he controls, right, of three major listed companies, does that ever worry you, you know, in terms of your investment, that his focus isn't on building the business enough? Are you confident in the structure and his leadership?
1: Well, I think I've well long been one of the critical people on Elon Musk's distractions and really how it's affected Tesla more than SpaceX. You know, I would argue that SpaceX has extremely good management and does not need Elon. Remember, Elon spent a lot of time over the last 10 years at Tesla, and Gwen has just done a phenomenal job managing the business. So Elon does a lot less. He's a very visible member of SpaceX, but he does a lot less than what people perceive. And the team at SpaceX is excellent and they're executing well. So I think that they're in pretty good shape. It's more that Tesla needs Elon more than SpaceX does. And so that's, I think, the bigger issue is that Tesla is struggling while SpaceX is executing quite well.
0: Where do you stand on AI and the enormous premiums on AI-related stocks? Also with questions about how much money they're pouring in and are they going to get return for all that investment in AI data centers, et cetera? Do you see a frothiness to that end of the market?
1: You know, I'm not sure why everybody says there's this huge bubble in AI when NVIDIA trades at 15 times its forward earnings. Micron trades at 5 times. I have never seen stocks so cheap with so much opportunity. Google trades at 27 times. Microsoft, 25 times earnings, and they're crushing it. And they're growing, and they have a monopoly on the most important technology that's been created in the last 30 years, if ever. And so, you know, there's no bubble. In fact, there's this massive opportunity for people to invest. I highly recommend that you invest your money. And I think most Americans could benefit greatly by investing in the great innovation that our country has. It's like the one thing we do so well. So, you know, I grew up in the dot-com era where we had stocks trading at absurd valuations with no business models at all. But if you're going to tell me Google is trading at some crazy valuation at 25 times earnings while they have Waymo, Gemini, and YouTube, I'm like, I'm sorry. These are opportunities for investors. And that's why I think it's so important to work with a financial advisor like myself or whatever. What's appropriate for you or what risk you're comfortable taking. But this is a time to be investing if you're an American. No question in my mind.
0: I know I always bring this up, this example, and not to beat down on Pets.com, but yeah, they're not Pets.com. Ross Gerber, thanks so much as always for joining.
1: Thanks for having me.
0: Checking some of today's other business headlines now, another setback for the pending merger of Paramount, Skydance, and Warner Brothers Discovery, which is the parent company of CNN. The judge hearing the legal challenge to the merger has now set a trial date of March 2nd, 2027. Paramount wanted the trial to start in November. It had originally hoped to complete the deal this summer. Saudi Aramco is reporting a 33% rise in profits in its latest earnings report. The world's largest oil exporter, benefiting from the sharp rise in energy prices.

during the Iran war. It says the world has lost more than 2.5 billion gallons of oil since the start of the conflict and warns it will take 18 months to rebuild depleted inventories if and when the war ends. McDonald's is reporting its slowest quarterly growth in a year. The fast food chain says U.S. sales rose less than 1% in the second quarter. It is blaming the weak results on a more cautious consumer, as well as World Cup promotions that led to less efficient service. Coming up on The Brief, more than two dozen U.S. states challenging President Trump's latest tariffs on 60 countries. The Attorney General of Arizona, one of those joining the case, will join me live.

0: and this is CNN.
1: Welcome back to The Brief. I'm Jim Sciutto, and here are the international headlines we're watching today. Multiple sources tell myself and my colleagues that the U.S. military has now burned through nearly 80% of its key missile interceptors. Two sources say that during the war with Iran, the U.S. has fired nearly four-fifths of its THAAD missile inventory and roughly half of its Patriot interceptors. In the last hour, Defense Secretary Pete Hegseth denied the story. A man has been arrested and charged with first-degree arson in connection to one of the wildfires blazing in Spokane, Washington. This is firefighters continue battling three fires which started on Saturday. A state official says 17 major fires have burned more than 260,000 acres in Spokane County. Nearly 65,000 people have been forced to flee their homes. A Washington National Guardsman says the areas hit by fires look like a war zone. Five states are holding primaries to determine which candidates will be on the ballot in November. The most closely watched race is in Michigan, where two factions of the Democratic Party are presenting starkly different visions. Moderate establishment Congresswoman Haley Stevens is battling progressive Abdul El-Sayed to be the party's Senate nominee. Support for Israel has been a big issue in the race, with pro-Israel groups spending tens of millions of dollars to boost Stevens and prevent El-Sayed from winning the nomination. President Trump's former lawyer, Todd Blanche, has cleared a major hurdle toward becoming the next U.S. Attorney General. The Senate Judiciary Committee voted to send his nomination to the full Senate. Blanche won the backing of two Republican holdouts by rescinding the so-called anti-weaponization fund. That $1.8 billion fund could have used taxpayer dollars to pay allies of the president. Blanche now needs the vote of nearly every Senate Republican to be confirmed as head of the Justice Department. President Trump's tariffs on more than 60 trading partners are now facing a major legal challenge. A group of 25 states, along with Democratic governors or attorneys general, are suing to overturn these latest tariffs. They say the administration is once again exceeding its authority, and they've asked the U.S. Court of International Trade for relief. The lawsuit is the latest to take aim at what is the president's signature trade policy. He announced his first tariffs with great fanfare. In 2025, they were imposed under the International Emergency Economic Powers Act, struck down by the Supreme Court. The administration then moved on and imposed temporary 10% global tariffs. These, based on Section 122 of the Trade Act of 1974, those expired last month. The president is imposing the latest tariffs under Section 301 of the same law. The U.S. says the tariffs are in response

0: The countries failed to crack down on trade of goods made by forced labor. Joining us now is Chris Mayes, Attorney General of Arizona, co-leader of the state's new lawsuit. Thanks so much for joining.
1: You bet, Jim. Good to be with you.
0: All right, let's begin with the basis of the legal challenge. Your suit argues these tariffs violate the Administrative Procedure Act, which requires agencies to make evidence-based decisions. In layman's terms, can you explain the legal argument here?
1: Sure. So basically, what has happened is that the Trump administration is attempting to reimpose tariffs on the American people that are illegal. You know, under Section 301, Congress said that if a president is to impose these tariffs, then they have to do a number of things procedurally, including prove that the tariffs are necessary to address the issue that they're supposed to address. And in this case, the Trump administration rushed the studies. They're imposing tariffs on 80 countries, basically almost all of our imports, almost all of our trade with the rest of the world. And obviously, they didn't do those necessary studies. They're doing it unlawfully yet again. And this is having a huge and terrible impact on our economies as states.
0: As you noted, and as we noted in the introduction, this is the third time the president has opposed tariffs under three different authorities. He's lost on the first two, so now he's launched under a new authority. I just wonder, as he claims a different justification for these tariffs, does that undermine the administration's claimed legal justification? In other words, the courts, as they're considering this, do they look back and say, well, you said this was the reason, now you're saying this was the reason? Or is the law written in such a way that, well, it grants the president this leeway?
1: Well, you're making exactly the point that we are making in our lawsuit, which is that this is just a pretext. They knew that that once the tariffs were struck down under IEEPA, by the way, the Supreme Court struck mm-hmm. those down. And again, Section 122, they said out loud, they said the quiet part out loud that, hey, we're going to do it under Section 301. So it was an absolute pretext. They wanted to impose these tariffs, which are taxes on the American people, on the people of Arizona, who I represent. This is a $1,500 a year tax on the people of my state that is wreaking havoc with our small businesses. We have hundreds and hundreds of small businesses on the verge of bankruptcy because of these tariffs, and they've done it illegally. So we've obviously are taking them back to the Court of International Trade, and we'll take it all the way to the Supreme Court if we have to.
0: Can you give a sense of the timeline here? Because there's some cynicism, right, in these exercises of tariff power, and that the court process can take so long that while it is going on, you know, the tariffs are in place, these countries are paying the tariffs, and the U.S. is trying to negotiate trade agreements with those tariffs as, in effect, leverage, as a cudgel. How long is it going to take to get a decision on this?
1: Well, it's a great point, and that's why we're going to, you know, really prosecute this case with urgency. We're asking the Court of International Trade to do an injunction, to give us a stay, to put a stay essentially on these tariffs. We want to get this done as quickly as possible, hopefully over the next, I would say, few months at the most, to try to get a stay in place, because this is having such a terrible impact on our economy. It's driving up costs for Arizonans, for all Americans, at a time when they absolutely can't afford it. The cost of gas is already up. So we're going to prosecute the case as fast as we possibly can. You know, and it's just absolutely crazy. The Trump administration right now is having to refund people the tariffs that were illegal under IEEPA, just as they're trying to reimpose these tariffs.
0: I want to ask you as well about another case that you're a part of, and this is the challenge to Paramount Skydance's acquisition of Warner Brothers Discovery, which I should note is the parent company of CNN. As you know, the judge has just set a March 27th trial date for next year. Can I ask your

0: your reaction to that decision and where this case goes from here.
1: Well, look, we are looking forward to getting into court and really making the case here that this merger would drive up costs on the American people. It would cause a situation in which, you know, movie theaters, for instance, which are an important part of many states' economies, could be threatened. It will drive up cable costs. It will drive up streaming costs. And it will drive up and it will cause a loss of competition in the media space generally. It's a terrible idea. And it's another example of corporate consolidation that will hurt the American consumer. And that is why we think it's so important to stop this merger. And we're going to do everything we can to stop it.
0: I want to ask you a question that Rob Bonta, California Attorney General, has also been asked, and is also, of course, a party to this suit. Is there any consideration from the state attorney's general side that if CNN were to be sold out of the merger, in effect, that would be the end of your case? In other words, that would satisfy what you're pursuing here. What's your response to that question?
1: You know, I'm not going to, you know, make a statement on that. I mean, that's certainly something that is way down the road. And this is a bigger case than just CNN. That's an important part of it, obviously. But this case is about consumers, really, first and foremost. And the fact that we think this merger will drive up costs for Americans. And that is our bottom line. That has to be addressed. And I think that our lawsuit proves that this would be bad for consumers, bad for our economy, and therefore it violates our antitrust laws.
0: Arizona Attorney General Chris Mayes, we appreciate you joining the program.
1: Thank you so much. Thanks for having me.
0: Well, coming up next on The Brief, people gather to honor the climbers killed in last week's devastating avalanche in Pakistan. My conversation with a friend of several of those involved right after the break.
2: Experience unforgettable moments on Turkey's Mediterranean.

0: Pakistan. Nirmal Purja, known as Nims, and his fellow climbers were killed when an avalanche struck their expedition on Broad Peak. Purja had become famous for climbing the world's 14 highest peaks in a record 6 months back in 2019. I spoke with mountaineer Shiroz Kashif. After our conversation was interrupted by technical problems yesterday, I asked him what this tragedy meant to the climbing community.
1: I consider this day as the darkest day in the history of mountaineering. For sure, we lost a legend, a person who have climbed all the 14 peaks and set a legacy of nothing is impossible. Part of that, one of my really good friends, Suhail and Nadhira, and even Gelu. Gelu was a really, really great friend of mine. Me and Gelu has climbed Kanchenjunga together. And in fact, me and Gelu just met 2 months ago. And we were making a lot of fun and having fun on Everest Base Camp. It's really hard to believe that he's no more.
0: I'm sure you yourself have climbed Broad Peak before. You've described it, and others have described it, as one of the more approachable, more climbable 8,000 meter peaks in this area here. Do you have any sense of what the conditions were like the day of the avalanche? Were they unusual? Was there something unexpected?
1: I think sometimes it's just meant to be happen, because avalanches are something which comes in a really unexpected manner. We are not expecting some kind of avalanches, and they appears, and it's always a big disaster after that. So, you know, we are never sure about this, when the avalanche gonna hit us or not. But crossing the avalanche area, we have our precautions that we don't rest in these kind of areas. We cross them really quick. And, you know, these kind of precautions we take before crossing an avalanche area. But we are never sure that when it's gonna come.
0: You've had your own harrowing experience on the mountain when you were climbing Nanga Parbat, known as the Killer Mountain. You spent 28 hours stranded during the descent. Can you describe what it's like to be in danger in those already deeply, deeply difficult conditions?
1: I think when you know when you're about to die, you're already dead. But, you know, as Nim said, the giving up is not in the blood, sir. And that's what we did. We escaped the death and came alive to the base camp. We were all stranded that time, and for a moment I just lost all the hope or all the hope of living. But, you know, suddenly I just saw my partner. He was shouting that, God, please just send some angels to protect us. And then, you know, suddenly I woke up and I was like, now I know the way. Where is that? So my partner was kind of confused that, am I that angel? But, you know, once you're stuck there, it's really panicking situation. I was hallucinating that time. At night, it was super cold and we were super stranded. And I used to see people that they were calling me to sit in the helicopter. And the moment I go for it, it was nothing and just an empty valley. And my partner used to hold my hand. And same like with my partner, he used to talk with his daughter. And he used to, you know, talk in the local language. And he used to think I'm the daughter.
0: As you know, there's been a lot of debate in the mountaineering, the climbing industry about whether it's just gotten too big, right, and too commercial. And I wonder if you share those concerns, and was there any evidence of those concerns in this particular tragedy?
1: I think mountaineering has been commercial. Like, if you go to Everest, there are tons and tons of people who are climbing mountains. But as compared to Pakistan, I would say it's a bit different. Pakistan, the Karakoram range is pretty much difficult to access, and only people who have past experiences of climbing comes, just like, you know, Nims or Nadira, Suhail Sakhi, they all are professional mountain people. If I talk about Nepal is way more commercialized than Pakistan. I think people, the more facilities there are, the more people gonna come, because who don't want to see Everest? Everyone wants to stand on the top of Everest or stand on the top of K2 or any other 8,000 meters.
0: Shiroz, thanks so much for sharing your views, your reactions. I know that this tragedy is very personal for you, given that you've lost so many good friends.

0: A small sign is sparking a big debate on one of America's most picturesque islands. In Nantucket, Massachusetts, one shop's no influencers message has gone viral, but the owner says it's less about excluding people and more about setting some lighthearted boundaries. Ivana Scatola has the story.
1: This sign has the internet divided.
2: It's time we talk about the infamous no influencer sign at the store in Nantucket.
1: It hangs in Four Winds Craft Guild, which is a long-established shop specializing in antique and traditionally handcrafted baskets. It's in Nantucket, which is a popular summer vacation island 30 miles south of Cape Cod.
3: What happened to humor? Like, it's just like a little bit, like a little bit of like local, like humor. Like, it's just funny.
1: John Silver's family owns the store, and he told CNN that it was just a lighthearted way to set boundaries, nothing more.
4: What actually is an influencer in 2026? This sign isn't describing a behavior, it's labeling a group of people.
1: It all started when influencer Paige Paul called the store out on Instagram, and some of the discourse that's followed has called the sign anti-successful women. Others have pointed out that the sign is basically a modern version of a no photos or no filming sign. Legally, private businesses can generally refuse service to some customers, but can't discriminate based on factors such as race, religion, sex, or national origin. The owner said the sign wasn't directed at any group or individual, certainly not women.
0: Little sign, causing a lot of trouble. And in tonight's Good Brief, a lucky escape in Florida, where a small plane made a daring landing on a highway. Just 30 minutes into the flight, the pilots noticed the engine was losing power. It became clear they could not make it to the nearest airport.
5: We are not making the airport. We're going down on I-10. Just want to let you know, we are lined up with I-10 trying to avoid the cars.
0: Wow. I mean, not just on the road, but under that traffic sign. Thankfully, no one was injured. And thanks so much for joining us today. I'm Jim Sciutto in Washington. You've been watching The Brief. Please do stay with CNN.

A small sign is sparking a big debate on one of America's most picturesque islands. In Nantucket, Massachusetts, one shop's no influencers message has gone viral, but the owner says it's less about excluding people and more about setting some lighthearted boundaries. Ivana Scatola has the story.

0: Mexico City, and this is CNN.
1: Fiant, the Republican congressman facing domestic abuse allegations, tells CNN he's done nothing wrong and won't quit his race. Is he about to lose that once safe seat for the GOP? Plus, more breaking news. The president reading Jeanine Pirro the, quote, riot act over the reflecting pool. This as we are learning what was in that very large box that Pirro rolled into her meeting with him. And it's election night in America. We're live in Michigan for the most contentious and anticipated Democratic primary of the year. Let's go up front. Good evening, everyone. I'm Kate Baldwin in for Aaron Burnett. Out front tonight, the breaking news. A Republican congressman clings to power in the face of disturbing allegations. Speaking out on CNN moments ago, Congressman Max Miller of Ohio is defending himself against domestic abuse allegations and growing calls for him to quit Congress. Miller's once safe Republican seat could now be in danger amid all of this. Miller denies all wrongdoing, any wrongdoing, and he's telling Jake Tapper that he's not bowing to pressure to get out.
2: I am never going to give up. And what I mean by that is my daughter's going to grow up one day and she's going to see all of this. And she's not going to see that her father caved to political and social media pressures for something that he never did. I will never, ever, ever let my baby girl see her dad walk away as a quitter.
1: Miller is forcefully pushing back on the allegations from his ex-wife that he abused her. Emily Moreno says that Miller held a gun to her head, threw hot water at her, and allegedly threw her against a wall during a custody exchange. Miller has never been charged, and again, he denies that he ever abused her. Miller's interview on CNN comes hours after he made the highly unusual move of himself asking the House Ethics Committee to investigate the allegations against him. Now, his father-in-law, Republican Senator Bernie Moreno, also of Ohio, is calling on Miller to resign. The senator laying out

0: his own allegations against Miller, including an anecdote from recently when Moreno says he picked up his 2-year-old granddaughter from Miller at an Ohio police station, where Moreno says the custody exchanges occurred because of their concern about Max Miller.
1: She comes over, gets in our car, we drive away, and if anybody's a parent, she has a little blue bunny that she sleeps with. Max would not hand over the little blue bunny. Literally held it hostage for 48 hours. This girl is crying at night because she can't sleep without her little blue bunny. And his answer is, I'm just not gonna give it to you. So finally yesterday, Sunday, Monday, Tuesday, yesterday, he lets the little blue bunny go. This is the level of total and complete depravity.
0: Depravity, how the senator is describing it. Senator Moreno also spoke about the impact that this very public fight is having on his entire family.
1: This is truly the seventh level of hell. This has been a horrific experience for my entire family. My daughter lives in constant fear of this man. Not like something that's existential, but deep in her heart, she fears what this guy is capable of.
0: So Miller, when asked about his former father-in-law's push for him to get out of this race and even to resign Congress, he turned it around on Moreno, saying this to Jake Tapper.
2: He has taken 2 years to publicly acknowledge for me to resign from my seat. Why is that, Jake?
0: Moreno, though, said earlier that he didn't speak out sooner because his daughter asked him not to. Republicans now worry that Miller, Congressman Miller, will squander this once safe House seat that he now is sitting in. One of the nation's top election forecasters, Larry Sabato, he just moved the race towards Democrats. And Miller tonight just passed over a deadline to remove his name from the ballot in his reelection in Ohio. And he now faces another deadline, a Monday deadline, in order for Ohio officials to be able to replace him on the ballot. So they're still to come, but he's already passing over these deadlines and definitely says he's not getting out. Manu Raju, out front, live on Capitol Hill. Manu, what are you hearing tonight?
3: Publicly, not a whole lot from top Republicans. Privately, major concerns because of the concerns about this terrible election environment that Republicans are now in. And now with Max Miller, we're facing these very serious allegations in a district that Donald Trump had won comfortably back in 2024, worried that all of that combined with this bad environment could be enough to flip

0: father-in-law's push for him to get out of this race and even to resign Congress, he turned it around on Moreno, saying this to Jake Tapper.
1: He has taken 2 years to publicly acknowledge for me to resign from my seat. Why is that, Jake?
0: Moreno, though, said earlier that he didn't speak out sooner because his daughter asked him not to. Republicans now worry that Miller, Congressman Miller, will squander this once safe House seat that he now is sitting in. One of the nation's top election forecasters, Larry Sabato, he just moved the race towards Democrats. And Miller tonight just passed over a deadline to remove his name from the ballot in his reelection in Ohio. And he now faces another deadline, a Monday deadline, in order for Ohio officials to be able to replace him on the ballot. So they're still to come, but he's already passing over these deadlines and definitely says he's not getting out. Manu Raju, out front, live on Capitol Hill. Manu, what are you hearing tonight?
2: Publicly, not a whole lot from top Republicans. Privately, major concerns because of the concerns about this terrible election environment that Republicans are now in. And now with Max Miller, we're facing these very serious allegations in a district that Donald Trump had won comfortably back in 2024, worried that all of that combined with this bad environment could be enough to flip a critical House seat when each seat is so pivotal in the battle for the overall House majority. Now, one person we have not heard from publicly, Kate, is the Speaker of the House himself. Mike Johnson has not weighed in about this in the aftermath of the recent comments by Max Miller over the weekend and into today. The House is out of session. The Speaker is making an appearance tomorrow in Arizona. We'll see how he deals with it then. But expect him and perhaps other top Republicans to point to the ongoing ethics process that is now happening in the House. The House ethics investigation announced today at the urging of Max Miller himself. But that ethics probe could drag on for months, potentially even years, which means that Max Miller, if he decides not to go with him, drop out for re-election, he will be on the ballot because it is a matter of days in which there could be a process to replace him if he were to decide to resign imminently. But just like other members are not calling on him publicly to resign, the president himself has also not called him publicly to step aside. Miller told me earlier today that the president, quote, never told him to drop out of this race, although Miller did tell Jake Tapper that the president said that this race would be tough if he continued to run. But what you heard there from Miller, defiant, deciding to run despite these very, very serious allegations and major concerns within the GOP ranks.
0: Yeah, Kate. It's good to see you, Manu. Thank you so much. Now, everyone is here with me now listening to all of this and where we've been. Essie, it's what we've just seen. You have all told there are three different women who have made allegations of violence against Max Miller now, including his ex-wife. And you have a sitting senator saying everything that Bernie Moreno just went out and said. What do you do with this? What do you make of it tonight?
3: Well, just as a woman, I was very uncomfortable watching him play the victim in that interview with Jake Tapper. I was very uncomfortable watching him in the video he released on Sunday, where he offered this proof to him that these allegations were false. Would she, my ex-wife, have gone and made me dinner a couple days later? The more people see of this, the more uncomfortable they're going to be with him. So to me, there is no question that he is imperiling this seat. And the only, I think, proof you need is to ask yourself, if you are Brian Poindexter, his Democratic opponent, Who do you want to be facing? Do you want to be facing some little-known state rep that they put in that seat that is not being accused of domestic violence and child abuse? Or do you want to run against Max Miller? I think you want to run against Max Miller. So the longer this goes on, I think the tougher this race is going to be. And that's just talking about the politics of this and not the humans behind this ugly, really, really sad, sick story. But on the politics, I think it's clear his defiance is going to cost him this seat.
0: Estet, Manu mentioned the phone call that Mick Miller had and talked to Jake about that he had with Trump. And it was interesting how he talked about it and described his conversation with Trump. Yeah, Trump said it, your race is going to be tough. But Miller described it in an interesting way that I think is illustrative. Let me play part of this.
1: He called me and he said, Maxie, it's going to be a tough race. And he said, I don't know if you're

0: going to be able to, you know, pull this one out. And you know what, Jake? I reminded him of the same resilience that he had when people told him that he was going to struggle in 2016 and he became the 45th president of the United States.
1: And that was the second time, actually, in the interview that Miller brought up, kind of like flipped it on the, this is just like Trump, like Trump's resilience. Trump stuck with it in the face of allegations. A choice, clearly a choice.
2: Yeah.
1: And we've seen this before with others. What do you think of this?
3: We know who he is trying to ingratiate himself to Trump. That audience of one is part of the reason why he's being so defiant. I think to the question of why won't he drop out, he's running the playbook that Donald Trump has made clear for Republicans over the last several years. Even think specific to domestic abuse allegations, whether it's Corey Mills, whether it's Pete Hegseth, whether it's Herschel Walker, who was running in Georgia. We've repeatedly seen Republicans not step away when those allegations come, and we've repeatedly seen Republican voters look over them, much less with Donald Trump himself. And so Max Miller knows what he is doing. He is playing to the playbook that Donald Trump has laid out. And to the question of politics, it's to me one that I get, you know, to the cynical political brain, I get why he's playing to the audience of one, because the biggest determining factor about whether he loses or keeps that seat is if Donald Trump sides with him or his father-in-law. And that is, unfortunately, from what we have seen from the Republican electorate, the biggest determinant about how they will move, rather than the specificity or credibility of the allegations themselves.
1: It's, I do, and call me the Pollyanna then, because then I do wonder, and tell me, as a former member of Congress, what you think on this, because I do wonder if it's the details of the allegations. The fact that Bernie Moreno, who has, like, politically speaking, Bernie Moreno has everything here that he one would suggest he would want Max, the Republican, to get reelected in this safe seat. And what Bernie Moreno is saying has happened to his family is truly gut-wrenching. And that there's a 2-year-old little girl that is caught up in this. Sometimes I wonder if yes, Trump is definitely always a factor when it comes to Republicans and Republican support. But does the details of this make this somehow different?
4: Yeah, I mean, listening to that is sickening. Sickening for me, like in my gut right now. I feel very uncomfortable because of the allegations and because of a child, a toddler being involved in this. And for me, I go right to the human side, right? It's not, for me, it's not about a political seat. And it's not only about the Republican Party. We just went through this on the Democratic side with Graham Platner.
1: Yeah.
4: We went through this on the Democratic side with Eric Swalwell, right? So it's an institution, not just Congress, but a country that normalizes the abuse of women and harm towards women. And we have a conversation about it when these things rear their ugly head and someone resigns or someone maybe gets a slap on the wrist, and then we move on until the next allegation, as opposed to like really having a public conversation about the disease that is the abuse of women in our country and the abuse of children, right? If you look at social media alone and how Miss Rachel gets attacked for defending children both here and abroad, it's just a disgusting aspect of our country that's normalized, that happens all the time. Domestic violence is a real issue and a real thing that we need to talk about. And this particular representative has been accused of abuse by multiple women, not just his ex-wife. So, yes, the political situation will work itself out. But for me, it's about a bigger conversation about, like, our society and our patriarchy and how harmful it is towards women.
1: We have Miller making the move, strange move, one would say on its face, saying, House Ethics, please investigate me. So House Ethics is investigating. One, we know that can take truly years.
4: And he knows that. As a former member of Congress, let me just say, he knows that too. Go ahead. I'm sorry.
1: No, please. And one thing I would say we know is working in Max Miller's favor, if there is anything right now, is the fact that the House is not in session. Because members of the House don't want to be walking the halls and facing questions over and over again about this. But do you think his speaking out, calling for an investigation, helps him with his Republican colleagues, who most definitely don't want to be answering for this right now?
5: Look, first of all, it's the blue bunny for me. Right?
1: Yeah.
5: That's the story.
1: Yeah, it's the lovey in my household.
5: Right, exactly.
1: And it's Pink Bear with my other daughter.
5: You know, your child not being able to get to the thing that helps him or her go to sleep, I mean, that's the thing for me that it's
1: you mean driving hours back in the wrong direction to go pick it up before you go on a trip?
5: Right.
1: We've all done this.
5: We've all.

0: is why it does.
1: That's the one. That's the part. And so, all right. So I'll get past the moral outrage about it.
0: Max Miller said that did not occur. Continue.
1: He said it didn't occur. That's an awfully specific example from Grandpa.
0: Yes.
1: So I don't know.
0: Yes.
1: So let's talk about the politics. So in the politics of this, look, as a communications and crisis kind of guy, there is a guide here. And so you're asking for an investigation. You know what that means? Every time somebody asks you a question about this, you could say, I requested an investigation. If I didn't do anything wrong, I wouldn't have asked for an investigation into my behavior. That happens. And then there's the more cynical part is, let's say he does end up with a criminal case at some point from this. It's better to be a sitting member of Congress going into a criminal case than it is to be an average citizen. One, you can raise money. Two, if you get in really big trouble, you can trade your congressional seat to get out of some of the charges.
0: I have not gone there in my head. I have actually not thought about that yet.
2: I don't think it's Pollyanna, though. To your point and to Estead's point, like, Herschel Walker did not get elected. Mm-hmm. Roy Moore did not get elected, right? And they all denied allegations as well. But I think voters have an appetite until they don't. Mm-hmm. And I think what both parties are kind of playing with right now, with the political stakes so high, is how much does character matter when the political stakes are so high? Mm-hmm. And Democrats thought maybe a couple allegations and a tattoo don't matter enough when we're trying to flip the seat. Actually, voters said it does.
0: Yep.
2: Maybe Max Miller's calculus is they won't care, and flipping this seat or maintaining this seat is going to be more important than character. I actually think voters are going to care.
0: We're going to find that line.
3: I just think Donald Trump has made shame lesser of a factor in politics. And so much was assumed that the political pressure would cause people to step aside. Mm-hmm. He's changed that calculus. Mm-hmm.
0: Yeah. Where's the line? We're going to find out. We will find out one way or the other. Thanks, guys. Stick with me here. We've got much more ahead. Coming up for us out front next, we do have breaking news. We are learning an armed man was arrested at Trump's California golf course, found with a loaded pistol and ammunition. We have details just coming in. We have that next. Plus, Jeanine Pirro on thin ice. New details on her explosive showdown with Trump over the dropped reflecting pool case. And we're learning Pirro brought evidence to the White House as backup. And is Todd Blanche's nomination in trouble? Again.

0: All right, let's get to this breaking news just in. CNN is just learning that an armed man was arrested at one of President Trump's golf clubs in Southern California. This happened on Sunday, but we're just now hearing about it at Trump National Golf Club in Rancho Palos Verdes after officials say federal agents reported a suspicious person walking around the property, and they later found with a loaded pistol and ammunition. Trump is attending an RNC fundraiser tonight in Los Angeles. Holmes Librand is out front. More details just coming in, Holmes. What else do you know so far about this arrest?
1: That's right. So we know that this man, he was arrested Sunday. This is before when advance teams are going through looking for individuals, especially outside of those key locations where Trump might visit. Now, arrested on Sunday after federal agents reported that there was a suspicious person walking that property. Still a lot we don't know, still a lot we're trying to get from locals there as well as from federal officials, but that is right now what we know.
0: And what do we know about how the Secret Service is investigating this?
1: Secret Service is very, very heavily invested in this. They're investigating it right now. They're trying to figure out whether or not this man posed a threat to Trump, whether or not he had material indicating why he was in that specific area, or other items that could indicate why he was there. Now, this is a kind of a longer process because you do have locals involved, you have federals involved. So these investigations sometimes take a little bit of time in terms of clarifying and getting down to the motive of the individual.
0: Absolutely. Holmes, thank you so much for jumping on with us as you're getting this reporting, and I really appreciate it. Also, breaking news that we have right now, Jeanine Pirro on thin ice.

0: New details tonight about Pirro's explosive meeting, apparently, with President Trump after she blindsided him, dropping the charges against four people that the administration had accused of vandalizing the reflecting pool and then publicly airing the case's shortcomings. Sources now tell CNN the president's frustration was palpable during their meeting. Trump yelling at Pirro and, quote, read her the riot act. Though it appears that she still has her job tonight, White House officials do say that Jeanine Pirro is still on thin ice this evening, something that President Trump made clear last night when he said this.
1: Jeanine Pirro made a mistake. There was vandalism. Frankly, I think she choked. She choked. I don't know what the hell happened. I was disappointed with Jeanine Pirro, really disappointed with Jeanine Pirro. She folded like an umbrella.
0: So we're also learning tonight what was in that very big box that the U.S. attorney was seen wheeling from the White House. A source says that Pirro confronted Trump with actual evidence backing up her reasons for dropping the case. Evidence that the reflecting pool damage was caused by a quote-unquote botched installation, not vandalism. Still not clear what the president himself is going to do next about this, but it is clear that this is a wild turn in this once very solid partnership.
2: Jeanine Pirro is unbelievable.
3: Donald Trump is the only man that our enemies feared.
1: Jeanine Pirro is doing a fantastic job.
4: This man is the tip of the spear who goes out there every day and fights for us.
1: She was the toughest, smartest DA maybe in our countries, in our cities and states' history.
5: You have changed the course of America.
0: Kristen Holmes out front at the White House for us. Kristen, you've got more reporting on all of this. What more are you learning about this? What went down in that meeting between Trump and Pirro?
6: Well, and Kate, sources point to exactly what you just laid out, this decades-long friendship with Jeanine Pirro as to why she likely still has her job. Now, President Trump, we are told, laid into Pirro is particularly not just the fact that she stopped these charges, but the fact that she aired these shortcomings in the case. She had put this directly on Interior, saying this was all about shoddy workmanship. She didn't have any of the material or evidence that she needed, and this was not vandalism. And she brought, as you said, the receipts in that box. That was the evidence she had to show Trump. And it wasn't just Trump in that meeting. It was also Secretary Burgum of the Department of Interior. And we're told that it got tense between Burgum and Pirro as well during that meeting. She laid the blame on him, saying that his department didn't provide her with enough information. And there's no love lost between these two right now, particularly as we're seeing this deepening divide. Burgum's team, as well as the secretary, felt that they were blindsided by Pirro. Again, not because she was dropping these charges, but because she put this blame on the Department of Interior. They viewed this as unnecessary and antagonistic. And on top of that, they felt like she should have discussed this with them in private. So all of them were in this meeting yesterday, which culminates in yelling, tension, heated conversation back and forth. One thing it doesn't end in is Jeanine Pirro without a job. Sources say that right now, while she could be fired, of course, at any time, it is President Trump, they believe her job is safe. Again, pointing to that long friendship.
0: Quite a thing and quite great reporting. Thank you so much, Kristen. It's great to see you. Out front now for more on this, Democratic Senator Alex Padilla. He sits on the Judiciary Committee. It's great to see you, Senator. Thank you for being here. Trump has not yet fired Pirro, as we have now established. You voted against her nomination as U.S. Attorney for D.C., and you at one point said she may belong on Fox News, but she does not belong in a federal law enforcement role. But you heard what Kristen Holmes laid out there. Jeanine Pirro appears to be standing up to the president on this one, dropping charges, saying the evidence is not there. So do you applaud her?
7: Well, I guess in this one case, she's doing the right thing. But when there's so many facts, so much evidence that goes against what Donald Trump has been saying about the cause of the problems with the reflecting pool, she could only take it so far, maybe even risk her own credentials as an attorney by pursuing it even further in a court of law. So we'll see what the future fate is for her. I still recall from the first Trump administration, so many senators that the running joke was, what do you call a senator who votes with Donald Trump 99% of the time? a traitor, because the one time you break from Donald Trump, he throws them under the bus. That's been the case for senators. That's been the case for cabinet members. I wouldn't be surprised if that's what happens with U.S. attorneys that fall out of his favor.
0: Yeah, has her job tonight, at least. I haven't looked at my email yet in 20 seconds, but as far as we know, she's keeping her job at this very moment. Senator, your committee also voted today to advance Todd Blanche's nomination to be the permanent Attorney General of the United States. Cornyn and Tillis, the Republicans, they supported Blanche, saying that their demands, that they were met for getting clarity and kind of finality, they said, and assurances that the DOJ's anti-weaponization fund is fully dead. I want to play for you what Cornyn said today, talking about President Trump in this.
8: Well, there's nothing we could do to rein in the president when he said he likes the fund and he wishes it still exists. But the fact of the matter, it's dead. And that's all we could do under these circumstances.
0: Senator, do you agree with that?
7: I couldn't disagree more. Senator Cornyn, of course, Trump can be reined in, but it takes Republican senators, because they're in the majority, to hold the line. People were hopeful when both he and Senator Tillis said they would not vote to advance Todd Blanche until there were assurances, legal guarantees that this weaponization fund would not be created. And the language that came out public that is supposedly sufficient for Cornyn and Tillis to vote the way they did today doesn't hold water. And this became a focus in today's hearing before the vote. There's nothing that can keep Donald Trump from creating a new fund by any other name starting tomorrow. My prediction is it'll be the day after the election, because they don't want the consequences impacting the midterm elections. And so I'm disappointed, but not surprised.
0: So Blanche's nomination obviously still needs to go before the full Senate. He can lose only two Republicans and still get through. Susan Collins just came out today and said that she's a no on Todd Blanche. So there's one Republican for you. Do you think Blanche's nomination is actually in question, or, you know, you've got a good sense of where people are going, this will get through?
7: Right. Look, I mean, my hope was, my appeal was for Republicans on the Judiciary Committee to just look at the facts. Todd Blanche is not fit to serve as Attorney General of the United States. He puts his loyalty to Donald Trump above the Constitution. We need an Attorney General for the United States, not an Attorney General to protect Trump's interests. He's botched the Epstein files and investigation. He is implementing Trump's agenda of political retribution of his perceived enemies. There's so much that's wrong with this, but Republicans on the Judiciary Committee have folded. Susan Collins, great, we need her no vote. Are there two other Republicans who will put the Constitution above their loyalty to Trump? We're about to find out.
0: Got it. Quickly, before I let you go, I want to ask you about the breaking news that we just learned about, which this happened on Sunday, but we were just learning about it now, which is an armed man was arrested at one of President Trump's golf clubs in Southern California. Trump's on his way there now. Are you concerned about his safety? Have you heard about this incident, Senator?
7: Well, honestly, I just heard it from you right before the last break. So it is breaking news, not a ton of information out there. So let the investigation go through. I hope the federal law enforcement officials are working closely with local law enforcement to find the details on this matter. I'll say two things. Number one, there's no place for political violence anytime, anywhere, period. Number one. Number two, Donald Trump, if you're going to be in California, don't play golf. How about supporting the victims of last year's wildfires? They've been waiting more than a year and a half for disaster aid and assistance as they're trying to rebuild their homes, trying to rebuild their lives, trying to rebuild their communities.
0: Senator Alex Padilla of California, thank you for coming in this evening. I appreciate your time. Out front for us next, we have breaking news. We are getting more details on just that armed man now arrested at one of President Trump's golf clubs in California. This at the same golf course that President Trump is headed to right now. We're going to get more details coming in. We're going to bring it to you. Plus, polls are about to close in Michigan, the most expensive and closely watched Democratic primary out there right now. We're going to take you there.

0: Angeles, and this is CNN.
1: All right, we got to get back to the breaking news here. We're showing you live pictures right now of Air Force One just landing in Los Angeles. This as CNN is getting new information about an armed suspect who was arrested at one of President Trump's golf clubs, one of his clubs in Southern California. The president will be on his way to that very same golf course right now. Let's get back to Kristen Holmes, who's at the White House. Kristen, I know you've been speaking to sources. What are you picking up on this?
2: Well, Kate, look, the Secret Service is still doing their investigation to see what, if any, threat this man posed to President Trump. We'll remind you this happened on Sunday, and President Trump is now there on Tuesday. But just because of the timing doesn't mean there wasn't something in the works. And I will note what we've learned, that they basically arrested him for, or at least detained him for originally, and were suspicious of, was the fact that he seemed to be monitoring, quote, security planning activities. He was taking videos and photos of the grounds and any kind of security that they were putting in place. And the reason why this is so significant is if you go back to the multiple assassination attempts on President Trump, one of them being at his golf club in Florida, we know that that individual had been essentially casing that golf club for a number of days. Even the day of, he sat there for hours waiting for the president. He was learning the schedule, his routine when he was at the golf club. So anything like that is likely to raise alarm bells. Now, we also know that this individual is also under investigation for a burglary. So he has other issues here going on. But the big question right now, of course, is what was his intention there? And was the president at any point going to be threatened by him?
1: And Kristen, you've been to this golf club, you know, traveling with the president. What is the security situation just in general there?
2: Well, I wouldn't imagine an individual like this would stick out like a sore thumb, just given how open this space is. When I was there,

last time during a campaign event, there were a number of security concerns around President Trump. That's because it's located on the water, and they were concerned about making sure they had enough blocking in the water because President Trump was going

0: Angeles, and this is CNN.
1: All right, we got to get back to the breaking news here. We're showing you live pictures right now of Air Force One just landing in Los Angeles. This as CNN is getting new information about an armed suspect who was arrested at one of President Trump's golf clubs, one of his clubs in Southern California. The president will be on his way to that very same golf course right now. Let's get back to Kristen Holmes, who's at the White House. Kristen, I know that you've been speaking to sources. What are you picking up on this?
2: Well, Kate, look, the Secret Service is still doing their investigation to see what, if any, threat this man posed to President Trump. We'll remind you this happened on Sunday, and President Trump is now there on Tuesday. But just because of the timing doesn't mean there wasn't something in the works. And I will note what we've learned, that they basically arrested him for, or at least detained him for originally, and were suspicious of, was the fact that he seemed to be monitoring, quote, security planning activities. He was taking videos and photos of the grounds and any kind of security that they were putting in place. And the reason why this is so significant is if you go back to the multiple assassination attempts on President Trump, one of them being at his golf club in Florida, we know that that individual had been essentially casing that golf club for a number of days. Even the day of, he sat there for hours waiting for the president. He was learning the schedule, his routine when he was at the golf club. So anything like that is likely to raise alarm bells. Now, we also know that this individual is also under investigation for a burglary. So he has other issues here going on. But the big question right now, of course, is what was his intention there? And was the president at any point going to be threatened by him?
1: And Kristen, you've been to this golf club, you know, traveling with the president. What is the security situation just in general there?
2: Well, I wouldn't imagine an individual like this would stick out like a sore thumb, just given how open this space is. When I was there last time during a campaign event, there were a number of security concerns around President Trump. That's because it's located on the water, and they were concerned about making sure they had enough blocking in the water because President Trump was going to speak outside. There's also a big building with lots of windows there that President Trump was in the main area. So they obviously wanted to make sure it's secured from all angles. When you have something that's on a bluff, on a body of water, it's a lot harder. So you have Coast Guard out there in the water. They were actually more concerned about any kind of drones at the time than they were about someone actually storming the area, because it is somewhat secluded. It's down a cliff. And like I said, it's a very open, sprawling golf course. So it'd be easier to spot somebody walking around. But there again were concerns at that point that they might need to ramp up security because of how open it is.
1: All right. Much more to learn here, that's for sure. Kristen, thanks for jumping on. I really appreciate it. Again, live pictures, President Trump landing just now in Los Angeles, headed to that very same golf course tonight before he goes to a fundraiser for the RNC. Also tonight, polls about to close in Michigan for the most contentious, high-stakes Democratic primary of the year. Abdul El-Sayed is up against Democratic Congresswoman Haley Stevens in a Senate Democratic primary there, and it's being called also a battle for the soul of the Democratic Party, with Stevens billed as the moderate candidate, with supporters like the minority leader Chuck Schumer and the retiring senator from Michigan, Gary Peters. El-Sayed is a progressive, and he has the backing and support of the likes of, as you see there, Bernie Sanders, AOC, Elizabeth Warren. The winner here will face former Republican Congressman Mike Rogers in the general election for this Senate seat. Arlette Sines is out front in Michigan at El-Sayed's headquarters. Arlette, what's the mood, as we say? Set the scene for us tonight. What are you feeling and hearing there?
3: Well, Kate, Abdul El-Sayed and his team are hoping for a victory tonight in this Democratic primary for Senate in Michigan. And in speaking with a senior advisor this evening, they told me that they believe that one of the reasons that El-Sayed could be successful here in the state is because he has been very consistent in his messaging. If you take a look at his campaign signs and many of his campaign speeches, he repeatedly points to three phrases, which is getting money out of politics, money in your pocket, and Medicare for all. And I can tell you, in speaking with supporters of El-Sayed throughout the day, that idea of getting money out of politics is something that came up over and over as they talked about why they decided to vote for him and against Congresswoman Haley Stevens in this election. Stevens has seen more than $60 million poured into this race on her behalf by outside groups. And that is something that many El-Sayed supporters said that they were very frustrated with. They said that that is not the way politics should work in this country. But many allies, progressive allies of El-Sayed, are hoping that tonight's campaign and election will send a message to the Democrats.

0: Democratic Party writ large, as they are hoping that this could really show that a progressive can win, just not in the Democratic primary in a battleground state like Michigan, but also potentially in the November election, as they are hoping El Sayed will be the one to take on Mike Rogers, the Republican, in November. Kate.
1: All right, Arlette, who's up very early this morning and also on my show early this morning, pulling a very long day. It's great to see you, Arlette. There at El Sayed headquarters. Everyone is back at the table here with me. Jamal, you are the resident Michigander at the table. Sure. How do you see things going tonight?
2: Yeah, I was communicating with some folks in the state today. There is great sense that El Sayed is going to win this election.
1: He's going to win. He's
2: really just a better political athlete than Haley Stevens is. He's better on the stump. He's got a campaign that seems to be working well. I think even people who don't necessarily like his politics, they don't like all of his issues, just regard him as really a better campaigner. Mm-hmm. And so that's probably going to be helpful to him. If we're thinking about this as a schism, though, between the soul of the Democratic Party, I think everyone's getting it wrong. It's not about
1: really
2: the left versus the right.
1: Okay.
2: It's about, are you defending the institutions or are you trying to challenge the institutions and try to make them work for people? And so I don't believe that everybody in the state who's supporting Abdul is doing that because they think that they agree with him on all of his positions. But they do believe that he is challenging the institutions. And it's interesting because every time that the congresswoman brought a big national figure, the Senate Majority Leader or someone else, the governor, it's like she's making the case that she is here as part of the institutional part of the Democratic Party. He was making the case that he was challenging the institutions of the Democratic Party and the country.
1: Yeah, that's quite a visual right there when you lay your letter like that. You know better than anyone at the table, winning a primary is very different than winning a general election. Could El Sayed be too progressive to win that seat in a state like Michigan right now, do you think?
3: No, I don't think so. I agree with everything Jamal said. Thank you for saying it.
1: Jamal's are not
2: alive. Jamal's are alive.
3: My brother, Jamal.
1: When the SEs come, I don't even know what they're going to do. I got to look for something.
3: I think you can win. I love the phrase and the term you use, political athlete. That's a great way to describe him, and that's a great way to describe how you have to win these elections. Like, you have to be, like, indefatigable. You got to be in every corner of the state. You got to talk to everyone. You got to listen to everyone. You got to be great on the stump. All those things Abdul is going to continue to be. And to the point you made earlier about character, you know, we make the argument that maybe it's challenging for him to win in a general election. We say that because he's a brown man in Michigan. And we say that about brown people in different parts of the country. And I don't think the voters there are, and I was there last week with him speaking to many voters. I think voters are ready to get beyond identity politics in a lot of ways. And I think they're looking at character. And I'm glad you said that earlier. And his character, his policies, affordability, getting big money out of politics. I mean, that's the perfect thing to run on right now. We're getting big money out of politics. We're putting money in your pocket. And we got Medicare for all. That's what he's running on.
2: That might be where the Jamal's not aligned. I do think identity politics still matters.
1: To clarify, you know,
4: breaking news, Dems want to move beyond identity politics.
1: Me asking that question was not suggesting, and no way was I suggesting because he has brown skin was
3: not you.
1: No.
3: That narrative that's out there.
1: I just want to make sure.
3: You know, that we say that about brown candidates. We say that about Muslim candidates. We say that about black candidates.
5: About
3: we
5: women
3: say that about women candidates.
5: About
3: we say that
5: candidates.
3: About marginalized, historically marginalized people running in a place
4: like
3: Michigan.
4: Let me say, I've said it about people like Ken Paxton, too, right? Can he win a general election? I don't think. We'll have to see. But there's some really interesting contours in this race that I'm going to be looking at after tonight. Bernie Sanders, I think, has made the case that the point, the project of these progressive candidates is to win back working class and minority voters that the Democratic establishment has left behind. Fine. Haley Stevens is leading among non-college educated voters by 20 points. She's leading among black voters by 40 points. If he's not capturing those voters, where do they go if El Sayed wins? If I'm a Democrat, I'm very worried about that. And you have black leaders in Michigan coming down against El Sayed and progressive candidates. So I'm just looking as an outsider, because I'm no longer a Republican, but I'm not a Democrat, as an outsider. If people like El Sayed are winning certain kinds of voters at the expense of other kinds of voters that used to be very important to the Democratic coalition. How does that position him to win in November? I don't have the answer to that. Mm-hmm. We'll all be watching. But those are the fissures that I'm sort of looking at if he does win.
1: This actually kind of speaks to something. So Manu spoke with Chuck Schumer today and asked him about the rise of Democratic Socialists, you know, rising number of Democratic Socialists who identify in the Democratic Party. And the way Schumer responded was, we're a big tent party. Mm-hmm. And when I heard that, I was like, oh, my gosh, here we go again. Every Democrat that I've had on my show or spoken to, it is one after another has said, it is, we're a big tent party, we're a big tent party, we're a big tent party, we're a big tent party. But truly, is that the new form of, like, no comment? Let me just see how this primary pans out. Or is there a real question of, is the tent big enough? Mm-hmm. Is the tent big enough for, you know, we'll call them centrist moderate Democrats and Democratic Socialists to be able to come together and bring together? I don't know.
5: I think there's a lot going on here. On one hand, I do think that there is a growing understanding that the tent has to grow, right? And that what might work in a Michigan is not what works in a Texas. That may not be what works in North Carolina. And that for the support of their battleground desires, even gerrymandering the ways Republicans have them on the defense on that front, requires all of the above type of strategy. But I also don't think we should skip ahead to the general without acknowledging what El Sayed might do in this primary. I mean, I think the Democratic establishment has had their, you know, Stevie Wonder glasses on for, like, you know, the last year and a half. They've tried to say that Zoran was just about Andrew Cuomo, or that Plattner was just about Mills, or that Colorado or New York City congressional primaries were one-offs. Mm-hmm. This is a sea change in the Democratic Party.
3: That's right.
5: This is a fundamental shift in the electorate. What El Sayed had flipping AIPAC or corporate money back onto Ailey Stevens is not just a rejection of that candidate or a testament to his political athleteness, which I think it is. I think it is also them being on the side of a 70-80% issue among the Democratic base right now, an issue that is a gateway for believing you about affordability, believing you about challenging corporate PACs, or even challenging Donald Trump. And so what the establishment, I think, of Democrats is struggling with right now is clearing the baselines of believability on like important issues with their base.
3: Yeah,
5: that starts with AI, that starts with Israel, that starts with big money and corporate money in politics, and they're not even hearing folks.
3: That's right.
5: If you are not clearing that path, even though I do think that it's fair to say there are some parts of the Democratic base that might be slower to that message than others.
1: Yeah.
5: But
1: yeah.
5: It is a coalition you can build now in this 2026 version.
2: But here's the thing I don't want
1: us
2: to miss. I don't want us to miss this, which is that you can still be kind of a more centrist Democrat or a more pragmatic Democrat and make a case. I mean, you look at somebody like Sherrod Brown in Ohio, who is something that everybody's sort of coalescing around, but he's challenging institutions. The question for the centrists is, you can't just go and say and make arguments about legislating, you've got to go and talk about how you're going to challenge. It is easier to get the pragmatists to go along in the end than it is to get the insurgents to come along in the end.
1: Okay.
2: The insurgents may not ever move. The pragmatists will always come back home.
1: Keeping an eye on the clock right now as we're going to start getting some election results coming in. And if it is an election night, it, of course, also means that John King. It is John King at the Magic Wall. Let's get to John right now. Hi, John. It's been a minute. Talk to me. What do you see? Democrats need to net 4 seats to win back the Senate. We know this. Can they get a 51-seat majority without Michigan?
6: That math gets very dicey. I was enjoying the conversation, Kate. You can keep going if you want. That is what's happening. I was just in Michigan. That conversation is what's happening. Can they do the math? So these are the races that are up this year. If you see red, that's a Republican-held Senate seat up this year. If you see blue, that's a Democratic-held Senate seat up this year. The Democrats need, as you said, plus 4. So let's game this out. Can they, even after all the recent drama, can the Democrats pick up Maine? Possibly, right? The Democrats have a very good candidate. Some even think they're favored in North Carolina. So let's move that one to the Democrats. I just heard Jamal talking about Sherrod Brown in Ohio. Can he get back into the Senate from Ohio? That gets you to 50-50. The Democrats need 51 because of J.D. Vance, remember. So if that's at 50, Iowa and Alaska would be the next targets, right? These are steep hills for the Democrats. But let's just say it's a moment year. It's a big year. And they can get one of them. Let's say it's Alaska right there. That would be it right there. As long as the Democrats hold their seats, they could get to 51. That's not easy. Don't get me wrong. But what happens if they lose this one? If that one goes red, it's 50-50. And then you have to essentially draw to an inside straight flush. You would have to win Iowa as well if you're going to do that, if you're going to lose Michigan. And here's what I would say after doing this for a long time. If the Democrats are losing Michigan, guess what? That means they're probably in a tough race in Ohio, and they're probably in a very tough race in Iowa as well. So if Michigan is going down,

0: down, the Midwest is probably going with it, which is why for the math and for the morale, if you will, and for the moment, Michigan's critically important, Kate.
1: I really enjoyed your reporting and the conversations you had when you were in Michigan just a little while ago. Tell me more about what did you learn while you were there?
0: It's a lot about what you're talking about right now. We don't have any votes yet, so you see the state of Michigan right there. The Israel-Gaza issue is playing with young progressives. The inspiration-aspiration is playing with young progressives. There are a lot of people. Let's just go back in time a little bit. 2024, Democrats don't like this map, right? Kamala Harris loses Michigan by 80,000 votes, but look what happened. A more moderate candidate won that Senate seat against the same Republican Mike Rogers. So this is the history argument that Stevens is making. Look. In a presidential year, when Donald Trump carried the state, the more moderate candidate can win. It's an argument, and it's a factual argument if you're looking at 2024. But then people, Kate, the El Sayed forces come back. Let's see how far I can get back in the map here a little bit. Let's just keep going. They come more back to this, the moment. The history says, yeah, it's a purple state. You're probably safer with a more moderate candidate. But the energy in the party is this is a moment. There's an unpopular war. There's a party that's got a lot of anti-establishment sentiment. And it's not just Republicans who are just the people want to kick the can. And so that's the competing forces out there tonight. Is it Michigan's history, purple, play it safe, or is it it's a moment year? Let's take a chance.
1: We're going to find out soon. John King at the Magic Ball tonight. It's great to see you, John. Thank you so much. And we'll be standing by for some of those results to start coming in. Out front for us next, a new Texas poll giving Democrats even more hope of winning for the first time in 30 years. Again, many will say don't hold your breath. But still, Harry Enten is here with the numbers and to tell us something we don't know. Hey, Harry.
2: Hello, everyone.
3: How I noticed that, John.
4: Master, in 3, 2, 1, effect. Roy Ray, please.
5: Tired of struggling with that heavy leaf blower? It's

0: Even with a more moderate candidate. But the energy in the party is this is a moment. There's an unpopular war. There's a party that's got a lot of anti-establishment sentiment. And it's not just Republicans who are just, the people want to kick the can. And so that's the competing forces out there tonight. Is it Michigan's history, purple, play it safe, or is it, it's a moment year. Let's take a chance.
1: We're going to find out soon. John King at the Magic Ball tonight. It's great to see you, John. Thank you so much. And we'll be standing by for some of those results to start coming in. Out front for us next, a new Texas poll giving Democrats even more hope of winning for the first time in 30 years. Again, many will say don't hold your breath. But still, Harry Enten is here with the numbers and to tell us something we don't know. Hey, Harry.
2: Hello, everyone.
3: How is that, John?
4: Master, in 3, 2, 1, effect. Roy Rake, please.
5: Tired of struggling with that heavy leaf blower? It's

0: So could Democrats really win a Senate seat in Texas? Back-to-back polls showed James Tallarico narrowly ahead of Republican Ken Paxton in the state Senate race, fueling fears among Republicans that a Democrat could pull off what has long been talked about and never panned out, really, winning a statewide election in Texas for Democrats for the first time in decades. Harry Enten is out front to tell us something we do not know. Harry, every so often this does come up.
1: Yes.
0: It really is seen as wishful thinking among Democrats that they could win something like this. Why is this year different?
2: Why is this year different? Because James Tallarico is actually leading in the Texas Senate polling. How unusual is that? I went into the spreadsheets. You look back. When was the last time a Democratic candidate was leading in a Texas Senate race? You have to go all the way back since I was about yay big, very, very small. I'm holding my hands close together. To go all the way back to 1988, Lloyd Benson. Lloyd Benson, who has been dead for 20 plus years at this point, I believe. That is how far back you have to go. This is extremely unusual.
0: So more than a third of Texas voters identified as independent in 24. How is Tallarico doing with this critical group of people?
2: Look, independents are the name of the game if you're a Democrat. You have to win them by a large margin. In 2024, Kamala Harris lost among independents. Look at where James Tallarico is right now with independents. He is up by, get this, 40 points. 40 points. That is a 41-point shift. No wonder that James Tallarico may do the impossible for Democrats in Texas, because he is winning in the center of the electorate, a place that Kamala Harris could not pull it off.
0: So that was already something I did not know, but now tell me something I don't know.
2: Okay, I will tell you something else that you don't know, Kate Baldwin, which is it's not just that Ken Paxton, who in my mind is as close to electoral poison as you could possibly be for a Republican, given all of his scandals, is losing ground in the center of the electorate. He is losing ground even amongst the Republican base, because when I think